0: Hope your evening is going well. It's 8 o'clock.
1: God often calls us to make sacrifices in our lives that are totally illogical. But he speaks to our hearts. And he says, are you willing to make that surrender to me?
2: That's Pastor Mark Finley, and this is Hope Lives 365. At Hope Lives 365, we believe God answers prayer. Keep in mind this telephone number throughout today's broadcast, 888-244-HOPE. That's 888-244-HOPE. Here's Pastor Mark.
1: Mary believed the God of the impossible. Now, there are times that we're going to face impossible circumstances in our lives. There are times that it's going to be necessary for us by faith to grasp the God of the impossible. Some of us will have challenges that are financial challenges, and some of you are going through them today. You want to do God's will, but you're facing tremendous financial challenges. We serve the God of the impossible. There are some of us that are going to face health challenges. We serve the God of the impossible. There are some of us that are going to face family challenges. We face the God of the impossible. Can you logically explain how the Holy Spirit can conceive the Christ child in the womb of Mary? There are times that Christianity is illogical. Now, God gives us enough faith to believe, enough evidence to believe. Christianity is believable. The prophecies of the Bible reveal its integrity. The life-changing power of Christ revealed in the Bible reveals the Bible's veracity. The coherence of the Bible, the archaeological finds. But you cannot explain logically how Moses walks into the Red Sea and that thing opens. There's no logical explanation for that. You cannot explain logically how manna falls from heaven. You cannot explain logically how Jesus walks with water. You cannot explain logically how Jesus breaks bread and it feeds 5,000. And you can't explain logically how the Holy Spirit conceives Christ in the womb of Mary. There comes a point of Christian life where you say, God, I'm going to lay my logic aside. And all my human reason I'm going to lay aside. And accept by faith that which you have said. And I believe in the God of the impossible. God is full of surprises. In fact, God seems to specialize in surprises, but especially the impossible. Many times we expect God to do one thing, and he does another. We anticipate his movement in one direction, but it's often in another direction. We trust him to handle something immediately, and he waits, and it seems like God's taking forever. And in other times, we think we anticipate waiting for a long time, and almost overnight, he solved the problem. God loves to do things that we have no power to do. And that's the way he's planned our lives. You see, we call it impossible, but God says there's no problem at all. Even the most overwhelming obstacle will not be impossible to overcome with God. You see, we're all faced with a series of great opportunities. But you know what? They're brilliantly disguised as impossibilities. We are faced with great opportunities disguised as impossibilities. Many times, believers are convinced that there's no way that even God can intervene in their life. But they miss out on God's key work. Notice these three points. First, our impossibilities are channels through which God moves most powerfully. Every impossibility in your life is a platform for God to launch into his great work. God can do the very best work in our lives when we're faced with impossible situations. He can.
3: That's right.
1: He can. Why? Because there's no credit that goes to us. It all goes to God.
3: That's right.
1: Secondly, when God intervenes, his surprises are always for our best good and his glory. What do we learn from the message to Joseph? From the message to Joseph, we learn, don't be locked into your own ideas or plans. Listen to the voice of God. What do we learn from the message to Mary? We learn that second lesson. Never forget, when you face impossible situations in your life, God is the God of the impossible. But the shepherds want to speak to us this morning. They have a message from an angel too. And the wise men, let's look at it. We go to the shepherds, Luke chapter 2. Luke, the second chapter. The message from the shepherds. What do they say to us this morning? Luke, the second chapter, verses 8 and onward. Now there were in the same country shepherds living out in the fields, keeping watch over their flock by night. And behold, an angel of the Lord stood before them, and the glory of the Lord shone about them, and they were greatly afraid. Then the angel said to them, "Do not be afraid, for behold, I bring you good tidings of great joy, which will be to all people. There is born to you this day in the city of David a Savior, who is Christ the Lord." Now, I have read that text probably well over 100 times, probably 200, 300, 400 times. I've never seen something in it that is so simple I missed it. Have you ever read a text and you read that thing and read it and read it and then you miss something in it? Why didn't the angel say, "We have an amazing announcement for you"? Why didn't they say, "We have a surprising announcement for you"? Why didn't they say, "We have a shocking announcement for you"? When you read Luke chapter 2 and verse 10, it's as if the angels are saying to them, "We bring you good tidings of great joy. You have been studying something. You've been looking at the prophecies. You've been anticipating something. You are shepherds in the field, but you are sensitive to the fact that the Messiah is coming. You have honest hearts. You hunger and thirst after righteousness. You simple shepherds are not like the narrow-minded, prejudiced priests in the temple. You are there seeking God. You're anticipating the coming of the Messiah." It's as if the angel is saying that, so the angel says, "Don't be afraid. I'm bringing you tidings of great joy. This day in the city of David, the Christ you've been anticipating, the Christ of prophecy, the Christ you've looked forward to, He has come. He's been born." Now the interesting thing is this. The book Desire of Ages says this. In the fields where the boy David had led his flock, shepherds were still keeping watch by night. Through the silent hours, they talked together of the promised Savior and prayed for the coming of King to David's throne. What were the shepherds doing that night before the angels came? What were they doing? They were talking about the coming of the Messiah. They were talking about the prophecies. They sensed that it was the fullness of time. They were praying that the Messiah would come. Their hearts were longing for the coming of the Messiah. It was a time of brutality and crime. You know, Herod was an amazing person. Herod was part Jew. He married a Jewish wife. He converted to Judaism. He did that to keep peace. He was a great builder. He did many, many things that were very positive for Judaism. In fact, he built the temple for Jews. But one problem that Herod had, he was suspicious of anybody that he would think would take over the throne. And he was ruthless. Herod murdered his own wife because she was getting some prominence that he thought that he should get. He murdered two of his own sons when he thought that they were more popular than him. When Herod knew that he was soon to die and his life was coming to an end, he was so ruthless, the Roman record says, that he knew that nobody would mourn for his death, that they would all rejoice at his death. So this is what he did. He wanted tears to be shed at his death. So he had imprisoned 300 of the top noblemen of all of Judea. And he said, "When I die, kill every one of them, because I want some tears shed at my death. And this is the only way anybody's going to cry. So kill every one of them." This was a time of corruption, moral corruption, political corruption, ruthlessness. It was a time of open immorality. It was a time of conflict, war, and strife. And the Bible says, when the fullness of time had come, God sent forth His Son. Did the religious leaders of the day understand that the Messiah was going to come? Did the political leaders of the day understand that? But had the fullness of time come? Had the clock struck the hour? And shepherds in the field, simple, honest shepherds. Take your Bible, please, and turn to the book of Matthew. Matthew chapter 5, verse 6. Matthew chapter 5, verse 6. Here is an amazing lesson for you and me living on the verge of the second coming of Christ. Matthew chapter 5, verse 6. Blessed are those that do what? Hunger and thirst after righteousness, for they shall be what? Filled. Back now to Isaiah 44, verse 3. Isaiah 44, verse 3. For I will pour water on him who is thirsty, and floods on the dry ground. I'll pour my spirit on your descendant, and my blessing upon your offspring. I will pour water on him that is thirsty. God today fills with his presence those that hunger and thirst after righteousness. The lesson of the shepherds is very, very simple. It's this. Let your heart hunger after righteousness. Let your soul long for the presence of God. The shepherds out in a field had heaven illuminated with the glory of God.
3: That's right.
1: The lesson of Joseph. Don't get locked into your plans too much. Don't become so narrow and opinionated that you can't change. Let God speak to you. Let God's plans be your plans. The lesson of Mary. There's nothing impossible with God. Believe in the God of the impossible. The lesson of the shepherds. Day by day, moment by moment, let your heart hunger after righteousness. Let your heart hunger after God. And just like the darkness of the shepherd's night was illuminated with the glory of God, your heart will be illuminated with God's glory. When your heart's feeling dark like the darkness of night, let the star of Christ's light shine there. But there's one more lesson. We don't want to miss the lesson of the wise men. The hour is late, but the wise men are on their way, and we don't want to miss them. Take your Bible, please, and turn. Matthew chapter 2. Matthew chapter 2, the lesson of the wise men. What does that lesson say us? Be prepared for a surprise here. Matthew chapter 2. We're looking there at verse 1. Now after Jesus was born in Bethlehem of Judea, in the days of Herod the king, behold, the wise men came from the east. They came to Jerusalem. They said, where is he who has been born, the king of the Jews? For we've seen his star in the east and have come to worship him. The wise men from the east, where were they from? Probably Persia. They were probably from Persia. How far was Persia from Jerusalem? About 1,500 miles. How long would it have taken them to get there? Probably 3 months, 4 months. That's why the Bible says in Matthew chapter 2 that the Holy Family were in a house. They weren't still in the manger. So the scenes that we have of the wise men coming to the manger probably are not accurate at all. They came, followed the star, didn't get there at that point of time, but came later when he was in the house. But that is not the main point. The point is this. Here are non-Jews. They are non-Jews. They're living in Persia, but they are studying prophecy. Now, how did God give them knowledge of prophecy? When the Jews went into captivity into Babylon, and later Media Persia took over, the Jews translated the scripture, and scripture was available to these wise men. So they could have studied prophecy. Secondly, Balaam the prophet, who became an apostate prophet, Numbers chapter 24, verse 17. Numbers 24. So these men were studying prophecy. There were two particular prophecies that they would have been familiar with. One is found in Numbers chapter 24, verse 17. Now this was written 1,500 years before the birth of Christ. Numbers 24, verse 17. I see him, but not now. I behold him, but not near. A star shall come out of Jacob, a scepter shall rise out of Israel. So here Balaam, one who was a true prophet, then false prophet, goes to this area, makes a prediction that a star is going to come out of Jacob, and that star is going to lead to the king of Israel. Quite amazing. They would have known that prophecy. So when they saw that star, that star began to move, they had some sense that this was a prophetic vision. You look also at Micah 5, verse 2. They were students of prophecy. They were not Jews, but they were students of prophecy. I would like to suggest to you today that all over the world, there are those who are students of prophecy, not Seventh-day Adventists, but they are faithful men and women of God, studying the Word of God, and God is leading them to an understanding of His truth in this hour. Micah, the 5th chapter, the 2nd verse, "But Bethlehem, out of you shall he come forth," that is to be ruler in Israel, "whose goings forth have been of old from everlasting." So, 1,500 years before Christ, Numbers predicts that a star would guide the wise men. About 600 to 700 years before Christ, Micah predicts that Jesus would be born where? Where would Jesus be born? In Bethlehem. And so, the wise men sense that, and they come. Now, interestingly enough, Desire of Ages, page 60, says, "It was not a fixed star nor a planet in the phenomena that excited the keenest interest. The star was a distant company of shining angels. But of this the wise men were ignorant." I always wondered, how did that star move? Well, they looked up there, they saw this bright light, they think it's a star, and it moves across the heavens. What is it? It's a distant company of what? Angels that guide them right to the place. Men and women today who don't know Christ, don't know His message for these last days of Earth's history, but they sense that we're living where something great and decisive is about ready to happen. They're studying prophecy. And God is leading them to His people. He's leading them to His truth today. When the wise men come, they come with three gifts. Back to Matthew chapter 2. The wise men come with three gifts. What are the three gifts that the wise men come with? Notice what they are. Verse 11. Notice it says, Matthew chapter 2, verse 11, "When they had come into" what? "The house." Now you know why it says they came into the house. That's not a mistaken translation. It took them 3 or 4 months to get there, probably. "They saw the young child with Mary his mother." Notice he's not a baby now. He's a young child still in the baby stage, of course. "And fell down and worshipped him. When they opened their treasures, they presented him gifts to him. Gold, frankincense, and myrrh." Gold, frankincense, and myrrh. Gold is a gift for a king. In the ancient world, if you come to a king, you present gold. Frankincense was used in religious services. It's a gift for a priest. Myrrh was used as an embalming agent to embalm the body. It was a gift for one that was going to die. So in the three gifts, we see Christ honored as Savior, Christ honored as priest, Christ honored as king. In the three gifts, we see the acknowledgement, Christ is the Messiah who is to die. The one is to provide forgiveness and grace and mercy. Christ is the high priest that is to live. And Christ is the King of Kings. Now there's another aspect of those three gifts. Gold represents all material possessions. So when the wise men came with the gold, they were saying, "Lord, all of our material possessions are yours. They're gifts that you've given us. We give this gold as a token of that." Frankincense was always used in worship. It was a sense that all of my worship is yours, Lord. I don't worship things. I don't worship some favorite TV idol or movie star or TV star. I worship Jesus. He is the supreme one in my life, the center of worship. That's frankincense. Myrrh had to do with the physical body. I give my body to you. So when you look at those gifts in a deeper way, what you're really saying is, as the wise men came with their gifts, we come with ours. We come and say, "Jesus, no possession that I have is mine. It's yours. I give it to you." We come saying, "All of my worship is yours." We come saying, "Lord, my physical body is yours." Here's lesson four for an end time people. A people guided by the prophetic word will make an all out surrender to the living Christ, holding nothing back. A people guided by the prophetic word. The wise men were guided by the prophetic word. And they came making an all-out surrender to Christ. Incidentally, how did Mary and Joseph support themselves for the year in Egypt? They had the gold, the frankincense, and the myrrh. The gifts of the wise men enabled Mary and Joseph to support themselves on their journey in Egypt. Lesson 4, people guided by the prophetic word will make an all-out surrender to the living Christ, holding nothing back. We live in an age that desires a crossless, accommodating, easygoing Christianity. A health, wealth, and prosperity gospel. Just give your life to Jesus and you'll always be healthy, you'll be wealthy, the money will roll in, and you'll never have any problems. That's not the gospel of the New Testament. Gold, Lord, all my possessions are yours. Frankincense, all my worship is yours. Myrrh, my body is yours. God is calling us in a final generation to a deeper sacrifice than we have yet imagined. Consider the example of George Utley, a young British missionary. Utley, when he was in his 20s, made a commitment that he would give his entire life to Christ. And Utley went out to Africa as a missionary. While he was there in Africa, it was in the early days of missions. There were very few Christians at all, very few Christians at all in Africa at the time. And Utley was sharing his commitment to the living Christ, to sacrifice his entire life to Jesus. As he was there, he was approached by a group of tribesmen. And the tribesmen came with their axes and their bows and arrows, their spears. Utley at that time had a Winchester rifle, an automatic, and he could have easily killed these three or four men that surrounded him. He took his rifle and he began to think, if I kill these four men, it is going to set back the cause of Christian mission for generations. I would rather die. And he did. He did. His body was bloodied and left by the side of a river. When his body was found, his Winchester rifle with 10 cartridges ready to fire were there, but he chose to give his life in self-sacrifice. Word of his death went through that region. And a mighty revival took place. And you may not realize it today, but today, one in every four Christians lives on the continent of Africa in the world. 23% of the world's Christians live in Africa, 600 million. God often calls us to make sacrifices in our lives that are totally illogical. But he speaks to our hearts. And he says, are you willing to make that surrender to me? Let's pray together. As we bow our heads to pray, we hear the angel's voice speaking to Joseph in the quietness of the moment, calling us to surrender our plans to God. We hear the angel speaking to Mary, calling us to believe in the God of the impossible. We hear angels speaking to the shepherds, calling us to hunger and thirst after righteousness. We hear the angels' voices speaking through the wise men to make a sacrifice for you that may seem illogical to others, but a sacrifice of our life. And so today, Lord, we thank you for the call of heaven. We thank you for the moving of the Spirit. We thank you for the lessons that come from Joseph and Mary and shepherds and wise men. And we pray you that you would move upon our hearts and teach us those spiritual lessons necessary to prepare us for eternity. In Christ's name, amen.
2: 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But there's one area that most people don't give much thought to, and that is spiritual survival. 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And call right now to get that book. We'd love for you to have a copy. That is 888-244-HOPE. 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
5: 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A few weeks after her successful surgery, Dr. Jerry spotted her again on the gangway. She'd made the long journey once more just to thank him. In her hands was an embroidered cloth for him to wipe his brow. Proverbs chapter 11, 25 says, "Whoever brings blessing will be enriched, and one who waters will himself be watered." And standing there in the heat, Dr. Jerry realized he'd received far more than he had given.
4: Visit mercyships.org for more information.
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7: Can the person have a perverted appetite for food? Yeah, can a person be a glutton? Same thing with the desires for sex. Everything good that God has made, the devil has sought to corrupt. We're continuing with our series talking about these laws of love and liberty. And today in particular, we are on commandment number 7. Some of you, if you know your Bibles and if you learned this growing up and going to church, you know what that is. It's only 4 words. Sometimes people leave one of those words out. Thou shalt not commit adultery. You know, it's possible to be distracted to death. That's right. I understand every year that around North America, probably in many parts of the world, that the casualty of deer spikes. Just in Illinois, for instance, they report more than 17,000 deer die each year after being struck by motorists and cars. Most of the time it's in the fall. Do you know why? That's when the bucks are going through the rut season. They are preoccupied with mating. And because of that preoccupation, and they become so concerned about their territory, and they can become so concerned about other bucks, they'll get engaged in either fighting another buck or following a doe, and they don't even care if a semi's coming down the road. And they get to where they are distracted to death. Unfortunately, this problem does not just happen with deer. And it doesn't just happen with bucks. It happens with human bucks and does. They can become so preoccupied with the opposite sex that it becomes spiritually fatal. And you can find the record of this in the Bible. Of course, the command, Exodus 20:14, thou shalt not commit adultery. What is adultery? Definition, and there's a distinction between the word adultery and fornication. They both fall under the seventh commandment. Adultery is voluntary sexual intimacy between a married person and a partner other than the lawful spouse. Whereas fornication is sexual intercourse between partners who are not married to each other. And both are clearly forbidden in the Bible. You can find, for instance, in Galatians 5:19, now the works of the flesh are evident, which are these: Adultery, fornication, right there he makes a distinction, doesn't he? Adultery, fornication, uncleanness, lewdness, and that's talking about obscene behavior, dirty jokes is lewd behavior. 1 Corinthians 6, verse 9 and 10. Do you not know the unrighteous will not inherit the kingdom of God? Do not be deceived. Neither fornicators, or idolaters, nor adulterers, nor homosexuals, nor sodomites will inherit the kingdom of God. And I want to include, so that people don't lose hope, and such were some of you. Paul writes to the Corinthian church. They had all kinds of problems there, not only with homosexuality, but with fornication, with adultery. And then Paul goes on to say, and such were, past tense, you. But you've been washed, you've been sanctified, you've been cleansed through power of God. And so as we talk about this subject, as with the other sins, you know, when we talk about the Ten Commandments, none of them are called the unpardonable sin. But they are called sin. And sin is deadly if it is not repented of and forsaken. And Jesus came to save us not in our sins, but the angel said he came to save us from our sins. And this is one of those sins, adultery. Proverbs 6, verse 32, whoever commits adultery with a woman lacks understanding. He who does so destroys his own soul. It not only has sometimes physical ramifications and social ramifications, it definitely has spiritual ramifications. Keep in mind, marriage was part of God's perfect plan. It had nothing to do with redemption. It was a sacred ordinance of God when we had a perfect world, and it is still part of His perfect plan. Marriage doesn't have to do with being saved because man had not fallen yet when God introduced marriage. It's something that is holy because it existed before there was even sin in the world. And when we're invited to participate in marriage and we make these covenants, it's not just a promise, it's a covenant with another person before witnesses in the presence of God. So, God has made marriage, it's part of His perfect plan, and He has created us with a desire for the opposite sex, partly to procreate. You know, if it wasn't for that sexual desire, virtually none of us would be here. Isn't that right? And if it wasn't for hunger, you probably wouldn't be here also. God gave you the desire to hunger for food or you would eventually die out. And He also planted within us this healthy, holy desire for sex that, governed by a sanctified mind, is a good thing. Sex is not something the devil invented. We got to be careful to not communicate that. Sex is a beautiful thing. The way, when you think about it, how two people come together through an act of love and embrace, and they are able to reproduce another person. It's a beautiful thing in the context that God has designed. But the devil has succeeded in making it ugly and dirty, and the devil can warp and pervert everything that God makes. Can the person have a perverted appetite for food?
3: Yes.
7: Yeah, can a person be a glutton? Same thing with the desires for sex. Everything good that God has made, the devil has sought to corrupt, including marriage and that institution and those desires. But those desires must be restrained, just as with the desires for food. If they're not, there are consequences for that. The Bible tells us in Hebrews 13:4, marriage is honorable among all and the bed undefiled. But fornicators and adulterers, God will judge. Genesis 2:18, the Lord God said, it's not good that man should be alone. I read that to you already. 1 Corinthians 7:9, it says that if a person cannot exercise self-control, they should marry, for it's better to marry than to burn with passion. You know, I've got a quote here from C.S. Lewis. He says, either marriage with complete faithfulness to your partner or total abstinence, those are the only options for the believer. And you can't be making excuses. Well, I'm single. God doesn't expect me to just be abstinent. And so I'm going to go out and hire a prostitute, male or female. I mean, that's where that logic will take you. God expects us to use self-control. Did Jesus? Do you think that Jesus wasn't tempted in all points as we are? The Bible says He was. But He lived a holy life. And so can we. When you're a Christian, old things pass away, all things are made new. Now, I'm taking this little rabbit trail to just reinforce the principle that everybody that is human is going to be tempted. And the devil is even going to tempt people within good Christian marriages to think things they shouldn't think. Don't fall for the idea that you are a victim and you are helpless and you can't make choices. Everybody can make choices. People who fall into adultery usually have made a series of choices. They are first usually stepping over the line to becoming too friendly or too familiar. Very rarely does it happen just suddenly, unexpectedly. People little by little start opening the door to a forbidden relationship, and they start making friends with the opposite sex while they're married. And they start becoming intimate and sharing intimate details, and they say, oh, but you know, he just makes me feel so good. And then I go home and my husband is so crabby and mean and unappreciative, and this person is so nice, and the devil will start getting you to make these comparisons and excuses, and you could even convince yourself, you know, I think the Lord is leading me in this. I know the Bible says one thing, but in my spirit. People confuse a lot of things for the spirit. Too much pizza can make you think the spirit is leading you. And just, so, you know, if it's not in the word, friends, don't fall for that. God's spirit is never going to lead contrary to God's word.
8: Amen.
7: You know, one of the ways we love Christians is through loving the Lord and loving each other. The Bible says you got to love the Lord and love your neighbor. Who can be more a closer neighbor than your spouse? How can you say you love God who you can't see when you can't love your spouse that you've made a covenant with? And if the Bible tells us to love our enemies, then what excuse do you have for not loving your spouse?
6: 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It's now easier than ever for you to study God's Word with amazing facts wherever and whenever you want. And most important, to share it with others.
7: Now, there are Bible grounds for divorce. What does Jesus say? If you have your Bibles, you go to Matthew 19, verse 9. I say to you that whoever divorces his wife, except for sexual immorality, and marries another, commits adultery. I know, even as I speak about this, a lot of people here, you've statistically, 40% of even practicing Christians that are marriable age or have been married have experienced that. And so we're not here to condemn. We're here to tell you what the Bible says and that we're to be Christians. The biblical grounds for divorce, and by the way, if there has been marital infidelity, if there has been sexual infidelity in a marriage, it doesn't mean you have to get divorced. There can still be forgiveness and healing. Have you read the book of Hosea? Or even after his wife was unfaithful? And by the way, we're the bride of Christ, the church, and has the church been unfaithful? Look at the history of Israel. So often they went after other gods and he would forgive them and bring them back again. And so can even this be healed and this be forgiven? Yes, it can. And so you look here in Malachi chapter 2, verse 16. For the Lord God of Israel says that he hates divorce, for it covers one's garment with violence, said the Lord of hosts. The reasons for remarriage biblically is if your spouse has died, Paul talks about that. If the marriage covenant has been violated through adultery, and if there's any hope of reconciliation, if there's any redeemable qualities, the best thing that you can do as a Christian is save the marriage. Starting over is tough. And sometimes you might have grounds for separation, and we'll talk about that in just a moment. And you know, at some point, if the church is not going to be the place where God says, here is the line of what's appropriate, and this is a covenant, and it's important, and it means something, then where in our culture can we look? Tell me. If it's not going to happen in the church where you're going to draw a line and say marriage is sacred, it is holy, it is to be preserved, even if it means at the inconvenience of some, this institution must be carefully guarded. If not at the church, then where? Where are we going to go? Television? Where one guy's got four wives? Where are we going to go to exalt marriage to the holy place where

already committed adultery with her in his heart. Now, if a person thinks a lustful thought, and if you can prove your spouse has thought a lustful thought, and since Jesus says they've committed adultery in their heart, do you now have grounds for divorce? What do you say? You want to answer? Anyone venture? Bold enough? No. Because there is a difference between a thought and an act. Think about this for a minute. If you think about murder, can you be executed according to our government? No. Because a person thinks a murderous thought doesn't mean they are a murderer, and they're not going to be prosecuted as a murderer because they think a thought. Now, if you conspire, if you get the tools and the weapons and you're going to plan it, yes, that's a different story. But thinking a thought is not the same as doing it. And I've had some people who said to me, Pastor Doug, I may as well go ahead and do it because I'm thinking about it. And Jesus said, if you think about it, it's the same thing. No, he doesn't say it's the same thing. He's trying to show you that he not only wants us to keep the seventh commandment and not literally commit adultery or fornication, he's trying to tell us, I want you to do it in your heart as well. Because if you're keeping the commandment in your heart, you will keep it in your marriage. And I want to remind everybody, especially our young people or any singles here, the seventh commandment is not just for married couples. Seventh commandment is for everybody because that covers the subject of fornication. And that's any kind of sexual activity outside of marriage. And so we're all called to holiness. He says, blessed are the pure in heart, they will see God. He wants us to be pure in our heart. So Jesus wasn't saying, well, you're thinking it, you may as well do it. He's saying, if you'll be saved in your heart, if you let me recreate your heart, you won't have to worry about the letter of the law because you'll be keeping the spirit of the law. You'll automatically keep the letter of the law when you keep the spirit. Isn't that right? Don't you have to first think it in your heart before you act it out? And let's face it, in the world, people treat sex like shaking hands. That's not the way it is with Christ. The Bible hasn't changed. Yes, our culture has changed, but the truth has not changed. Jesus said, I am the Lord. I do not change. What needs changing is we do. God's church needs to start being a light on a hill and showing the world what holiness looks like. And that means in our lives and in our homes and in our marriages. Peter, describing his age, and it's not much different from ours, Peter, 2 Peter chapter 2, verse 14, having eyes full of adultery that cannot cease from sin, enticing unstable souls. You notice it starts with a look, and that lingering look, did it get David in trouble? Proverbs 9:17, stolen water is sweet and bread eaten in secret is pleasant. People think, well, it was a secret rendezvous. No one will know. Solomon goes on to say, but he doesn't know the debtor there and that her guests, speaking of a harlot, are in the depths of hell. Adultery does not begin below the belt. Adultery begins above the neck. It starts in the mind. If we keep our minds fixed on those things that are good, and if we make a covenant with our eyes, as Job says, can keep us out of a lot of trouble. You look, for instance, in Job 31, verse 1, look away and live. He says, I have made a covenant with my eyes. Why then should I look upon a young woman? We've got to learn how to balance our eyes when you see something that's not right. Did Joseph, you know, I love the story of Joseph. He's one of the heroes in the Bible, not just because of his forgiveness, but Joseph is one of the rare exceptions you find in the Bible of a godly man who said no to a temptation that would have been very difficult for most people. He said, no, how can I sin against God? His love was so strong for God, he said, I can't do this thing. He said no to adultery. So whenever we think, oh, we're all human, I remember hearing one woman say, any man could be had. Any man could be had. And I was insulted by that because I don't believe that's true. I think that when people have God's Spirit, that we can live lives of integrity. Proverbs chapter 4, verse 25, let your eyes look straight ahead and your eyelids look right before you. He's talking about when you're tempted. Psalms 101, verse 3, I will set nothing wicked before my eyes. I hate the work of those who fall away. It will not cling to me. And then Solomon also said, Proverbs 5:15, drink water from your own cistern and running water from your own well.
Let them be your

0: own and not for strangers with you. Now, you know, it's wonderful if you've got a spring in your backyard and you've got your own well and you can drink all the water you want from your own well. That'd be such a blessing. Within marriage, that intimacy is a blessing. Matter of fact, in the Bible, it's commanded that the couples come together. So much of the marriage counseling that happens is almost never because couples are having too much sex. It's because they're not having enough. If the truth be known, 9 times out of 10, that's a problem. And so within marriage, it's a wonderful thing. But outside of marriage, with someone that is not your spouse, that's where it's a problem. Now, having said all this, I think it's pretty clear what adultery is and that it's a sin. I want to also make it clear, it is not the unpardonable sin. Have you ever wondered? And even divorce and remarriage without biblical grounds, the Bible does not call that the unpardonable sin. After David sinned with Bathsheba, was that a forbidden adulterous relationship? Yes, it was. In every way. Connected with murder. Did David suffer? Did Bathsheba suffer? David lost 4 of his sons. The Lord directly in the prophecy of Nathan connected the loss of 4 children with his action. So, do you think David thought it was worth it? Sometimes people fall into adulterous relationships and they don't realize what the consequences are going to be. A lot of kids have been permanently scarred because of the decision that their parents made, a very selfish decision usually. When people commit adultery, who are they thinking about? God and His glory or themselves? What about the woman at the well? John 8:38. Scribes brought this woman caught in the act of adultery. She was guilty. According to the law, she should be stoned. According to the law, the man should be stoned too. And I've always wondered, how in the world was it they were able to catch her in the act and not the man? That's pretty strange. And evidently, she was set up. Many think this may have been Mary Magdalene's first encounter with Jesus. And I could give you my other arguments for that later. But they all stood around ready to execute her. He said, "He that is without sin cast the first stone." You know, one reason that adultery is so rampant in the church is because of this story. And no one wants to ever deal with adultery in a church, on the church board. No one wants to, I shouldn't say no one, very few people are willing to address those things because it's so prevalent. We all quote the scripture, "He that is without sin, let them cast the first stone." And people take that to mean that we're not supposed to deal with it at all. So we're all kind of ambivalent about something that God's very clear about. When Jesus said, "He that is without sin, let him not cast the first stone," they were going to kill Mary. They were going to execute this woman. And when her accusers left, he said, "Woman, where are those thine accusers? Has no man condemned you?" She said, "No man, Lord." He said, "Neither do I condemn you." Now, was Jesus saying that adultery is okay, I'm not going to condemn it anymore? Some people have read it that way. Whenever someone in the church falls into adultery, instead of there being any kind of censure or counseling, they just say, "Oh, well, Jesus said I don't condemn, so go and freely sin." Is that what he said? No, he said, "I do not condemn you. Go and sin no more." You know why he could say, "I don't condemn you"? Because he was going to take her death penalty. Is the penalty for sin still death? Is the penalty for breaking the 7th commandment still sin? And so is it still death? So how could Jesus tell Mary, "You're free to go"? Because he was going to take her death penalty. That's why he told her, "Go and sin no more." He called it a sin. And he said, "Stop it. I'll forgive you. Don't do it anymore. Because I'll die for you." Does that make sense? But isn't it interesting that both Mary Magdalene was the first one to proclaim the risen Lord, and the woman at the well was the first one to proclaim him among the Gentiles. So it is something that God can forgive, but God is also telling us he still wants us to obey. Adultery is still a sin. He's not recommending that we do a little less of it. He's saying, "Thou shalt not commit adultery." This is the will of God. He wants us to be a holy people. And he wants us not to commit adultery on him, because ultimately, Husbands are to love their wives as Christ loves the church. And you as part of the church, he loves you as a bridegroom. Would you want to break his heart? Anytime anybody flirts with the idea of committing adultery on their spouse, they're going to be committing adultery also on the Lord and on their family and on society. It's not just one person that's going to be hurt. David, when he repented of his sin in Psalm 51, he said, "Against thee and thee only have I sinned." Joseph, when he was tempted to commit adultery with Potiphar's wife, he said, "How can I do this wicked thing and sin against God?" And so the best reason to keep this commandment and every commandment is because Jesus loves us and he had to die to save us from our sins. Isn't that right?
1: Yes.
0: And it's through his shed blood that we're given power to live holy lives. Wherever you are in your experience in your life, whether you're old enough to be married or you've been married before or divorced, maybe you haven't got biblical grounds, everyone can come to the Lord as they are and thank him for the power of the blood to live a new life from here on.
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2: 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And exercise before the evening meal. 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You've stoked the furnace. 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
1: The Lord reigneth. He is clothed with majesty. The Lord is clothed with strength, wherewith he hath girded himself. The world also is established that it cannot be moved. Thy throne is established of old. Thou art from everlasting. The floods have lifted up, O Lord. The floods have lifted up their voice. The floods lift up their waves. The Lord on high is mightier than the noise of many waters, yea, than the mighty waves of the sea. Thy testimonies are very sure. Holiness becometh thine house, O Lord, forever.
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5: Now a look at your evening weather on Columbia Christian Talk Radio. Mostly cloudy with thunderstorms today with a high near 89 and lows around 72. Partly sunny with thunderstorms tomorrow with a high of 91 and lows around 72. For your Saturday, partly sunny with thunderstorms with a high near 91 and lows around 71. And for Sunday, mostly cloudy with a high near 92 and lows around 73. That's your evening weather on Columbia Christian Talk Radio.
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7: Did you know that right now, today, one out of three people living in your neighborhood say they're dealing with extreme levels of stress? It's one out of three. And about half of us are not sleeping because we're having trouble coping with the very real problems of modern life. We're getting angry, nervous, exhausted, depressed. And if I'm describing you, in just a moment, I'll show you that there's something very real you can do about it. Don't you go away. I'll be right back.

0: Welcome to another edition of The Voice of Prophecy. I'm Sean Boonstra, your host for the next, about half an hour. And you know, when I was a kid, the futurists were making some incredible promises. They said technology was going to make life much easier. They said we'd only be working 15 or 20 hours a week, and most of our household chores were just going to go away, because robots or machines were going to do the work for us. And yet here we are, 30 or 40 years later, and honestly, I don't know about you, but I kind of feel cheated. My work week isn't shorter, it's actually longer. I mean, I do get to set my own hours, but I'm telling you, it's any 60 or 70 or 80 hours a week that I want to work. Actually, according to the National Sleep Foundation, most of us are working 46 hours a week, and more than a third of us are working more than 50. And while it's kind of nice to have microwaves and dishwashers, the promise they made of more free time kind of seems like a cruel joke. I mean, look at your own family. Families are gulping down their meals and even eating in the car because there's not enough time. They said we would have virtual offices. They said we could work at home or on the beach. But instead of liberating us, computers and cell phones have actually made slaves of us. They're virtual leashes. And now we don't even have downtime because the office is following us everywhere we go. This is not what I was promised. We kind of thought we'd be living like the Jetsons, but in reality, life in the 21st century looks more like an episode of Survivor. And why? I mean, for what? Some economists have noticed that our generation might actually be the first one in quite a while that stands no chance of living better than their parents. The price of energy, through the roof. The cost of good quality food, going up. Healthcare premiums, as you may have noticed, are putting more and more of a drain on your already tight paycheck. It takes at least two people working very hard to pay down a mortgage, even after the collapse of the market, even after the collapse in 2008. And we have far less time than we used to for basic human activities. You know, sitting down for a meal, getting a good night's sleep. Somewhere between 1960 and 1986, the average family, if you can believe it, in those years, had 10 or 12 hours a week to play with their kids. That was from 1960 to 1986, 10 to 12 hours a week. Now you tell me that still exists. I don't know about you, I feel cheated. Now that we're actually here living in the future, it's kind of disappointing. And I could probably live with the disappointment, except for the fact that this modern lifestyle is actually starting to kill people. Some of us are literally dropping dead from unreasonable levels of stress or from lack of sleep or a lousy diet. Our supper way too often gets handed to us through a little drive-through window, and you get it with fries and a Coke. We're getting lifestyle diseases that were almost unheard of just 100 years ago. And a lot of these diseases are absolutely stress-related. Look, it is obvious something is wrong. And it's not just the physical diseases that are getting to us. Some of us are actually dying on the inside. We're tired. We're way too busy. And our family lives hardly exist. It almost seems like our families have become mutual agreements, people who agree to eat and sleep in the same building, but there's not much else to it. And I know that some of you are starting to wonder why you even bother. The joy of life is gone. It's not fun. You're punching the clock. You're waiting to die. One minute, you're getting out of college and the world is your oyster, but the next minute, you're trying to retire and you find out you don't have enough. And you're going to have to keep working well into your 70s. And all the time in between, it was just a grind. It just passed by. There was no joy. There was no fulfillment. Really, there was no living. And you've got to wonder if that's what life was supposed to be. I mean, if you believe that we were put here for something more than just punching the clock, if you believe that human life is supposed to be significant, then modern living is way beyond frustrating. We might have every convenience on the planet. We might have some things better than our ancestors could have ever dreamed, but still our lives feel kind of meaningless. We're clock punchers. We just exist. There's just not much more to it than that. So I think you're going to find that what we're going to discuss today is very important. If you feel like you're punching the clock, if you feel like life has lost its meaning, that you're just putting in time until this cruel, brutish, short life is over, then you're going to want to pay attention. But just before I move on with what I want to tell you, I'm going to take a short break right early in the program to tell you about our Global Discover Bible School. This is a Bible course that will touch on all the themes of the Bible, all the major themes, and you can do it in the comfort of your own home. You want to get a pen and paper and get this information down. And then after that, I will come back and I'm going to show you why you feel like life is futile, why it is that it seems like it's a grind. And then I'm going to give you some simple, practical tools you can use right now, today, to take back your life and actually start living it. Don't you go away. I'll be right back.
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0: You know, modern life has become so busy, so demanding, that some people just assume that huge loads of stress are normal. But trust me, it's not normal. This is not the way you're supposed to live. Just take a look around you. A lot of people are getting moodier. They're less happy. They're not enjoying life. We sleep less. We play less. We love less. And some of us are even developing strange physical symptoms, these aches and pains that doctors can't explain. Weird symptoms for some disease that nobody can actually identify. Our bodies are actually protesting the way we live. And sometimes the symptoms are so severe, they can actually mimic some very serious diseases. You see, you can only heap abuse on a machine for so long, especially a biological machine like your body, and then something will give. And then after a while, your brain even starts playing tricks on you. Your memory slips. Your ability to concentrate just evaporates. Your temper gets shorter and shorter. You have aches and pains in your back and in your head and in your stomach, and the medicine doesn't seem to help. Maybe your heart's been acting up. Sometimes you can actually feel it beating in your chest, or when you lay down in bed, you can actually hear it thumping in your ears during the quiet of the night. And occasionally when you stand up too quickly, you actually lose your balance and the room starts to swim. Now, how do I know that some of you are experiencing this? It's because I've been there. I've done it. I've pushed myself to the limit. I refused to believe for a while that I'm no longer 18 years old, and I've seen firsthand what happens when you use your body in ways it wasn't designed to be used. Now, I should probably point out, I am not a physician, so if you are experiencing weird symptoms, you really need to go and talk to your doctor, because you just don't know. It might be something really serious. Not that stress-related breakdown isn't serious, but this might be something your doctor needs to know about. So don't ignore symptoms. Don't tell yourself it's not serious. Do go and talk to a doctor. But do understand, especially when your tests come back negative, when they can't find what's making you sick, be aware that nagging physical symptoms can also be a sign that your body is pushing back. It's protesting against the stress that you dump on it day in and day out. It might be protesting the modern lifestyle. Too much work, too much anxiety, too much coffee, not enough sleep. After years of abuse, your body is simply burnt out and spent. You've used up all the precious reserves of natural energy you used to have by living in a constant state of hyper-alertness, that fight-or-flight mode your body goes into when it senses danger. The adrenaline kicks in. Your senses are heightened. Your reactions become quicker. And back when we used to live in closer contact with nature, that fight or flight reaction was a really useful thing. It could help you escape from a hungry tiger or keep you falling off a really high cliff. The adrenaline burst was good. But those kinds of emergencies that caused it didn't happen very often. They were kind of spaced out. So your body had lots of time to get back to normal. But now think about the modern world, your modern work environment. All day long, you're constantly running into stressful situations, and your body uses that same natural mechanism to respond. It turns on that fight-or-flight mechanism, but now it happens 5 or 6 times a day. And under those conditions, your body never has a chance to recover. It almost never returns to its natural state of calm. You're always on high alert, plagued with a constant sense of anxiety. And eventually, your system just gets tired. It refuses to cooperate. But you know what you do in that case, don't you? Instead of resting, you try to help yourself get back in the game right away, way too soon. And how do you do it? You pump yourself full of stimulants, like caffeine. And that only makes the problem worse. Chemical stimulants keep your body and mind firing at a very high level. Those chemicals can bond with receptors in your body that create an emergency response, and so you flood your system with adrenaline, creating yet another fight-or-flight moment. And of course, that affects your sleep patterns, so you never, ever get a chance to recover. So now you're tired, I mean way beyond tired, and what do? You consume even more stimulants, and it gets worse and worse and worse. And believe me, this is not the way your life is supposed to be. The psalmist tells us that we are fearfully and wonderfully made. That's in Psalm 139. Our bodies have been designed for a far more natural rhythm. For example, when it gets dark outside, your pineal gland starts producing a substance called melatonin. And that substance actually lowers body temperature and makes you feel drowsy. This is nature's way of telling you go to sleep. But what do? Well, we turn on all the lights. We sit down in front of a TV or a computer, and all that light, I mean especially the blue light, it actually slows down the production of melatonin and prevents us from falling asleep. So after living in a constant state of anxiety all day long, after pushing through high levels of stress, we actually cheat our bodies and keep ourselves from getting the rest that we need. And I'm guessing as I'm talking about this that some of you are thinking, wow, does he know me? This is describing my life. I used to have more energy. I used to be more focused. I used to actually enjoy life. And if that is you, join the club. Most of us have been caught up in the hectic pace of the 21st century, and most of us are feeling the effects. We're more than a little run down. But the drive to produce, the expectation that you keep up the pace, that's always there. And it's making huge demands on your limited physical resources. And still, you just keep it up. Because you actually feel guilty. You actually fear that people will call you lazy if you slow down, even for a day or two. I mean, if somebody phones you and asks you to do something, how often do you say, nah, I can't do that because I'm taking the day off? That's not what we say because we don't want to sound lazy. So what do? We make something up. We say, oh, you know, I've just got too much on my plate. I just can't make it. I would if I could, but I can't. That's how enslaved we are to this pace of life. Now, don't get me wrong. The Bible does say 6 days are for working, and it is possible to be lazy and neglect your work. But most of us don't fall into that category. Our consumer-driven society has made sure there's very little breathing space. We have to go, go, go like crazy just to make ends meet. And what's really interesting, and maybe this is a byproduct of an overstressed world, but what's really interesting, when you ask people to describe paradise, they usually describe something that sounds lazy. They make it sound like Adam and Eve spent all their time lounging by the pool or playing golf or just relaxing in the lazy life of the Garden of Eden. We make it sound like work has always been a problem. But when you go to the book of Genesis, you make a pretty remarkable discovery. Listen to this. This is Genesis 2:15. It says, "The Lord God took the man and put him in the garden to tend and keep it. You know what that means? Adam and Eve had a job. They didn't lounge around all day. They were supposed to work in the garden. And that means God designed us to be productive. Now, what does that mean? Well, maybe it means that work was never meant to be stressful. Maybe it wasn't supposed to be a killer. Maybe it was supposed to be a good thing. It could be we're just doing it wrong. And maybe if we pay attention to the details of this ancient biblical story, maybe we could find some way to take back the joy of living, the quality of life we're supposed to have. And I know what some of you are thinking. You've got to be kidding me. Really? The Bible? In this day and age, you want to read the Bible? What does that have to do with my life? Well, quite a bit, actually. In fact, millions of people are starting to take this book very seriously because, surprise, surprise, the principles in this book really work. Back in November of 2005, you may have noticed that National Geographic featured three groups of people who habitually outlive everybody else. And one of those groups has built their success entirely by following the advice of the Bible. So I want to show you what they found, because some studies indicate that they're living as much as 10 years longer than everybody else. And not just longer, they're actually living better. So let's look at what they found, because it actually works. And I'm going to show you a number of things. The first thing they discovered is the original diet. It turns out the Garden of Eden had a very distinctive menu. It says in Genesis 1 verse 29, and this is God speaking, "See, I have given you every herb that yields seed which is on the face of the earth, and every tree whose fruit yields seed, to you it shall be for food." Now, what's really remarkable about that is just how close it is to the recommendations nutritionists are giving us now. The original diet was a whole food diet. It wasn't loaded with preservatives, it wasn't pre-cooked, and it wasn't sold in the freezer aisle. You could actually pronounce every ingredient in every meal, because most meals only had one or two ingredients. And unfortunately, that does not look like the food most of us eat. In spite of the fact that health experts are now telling us that the over-processed, over-refined foods are not good for us. One of the key reasons we're not feeling as good as we used to is because we're not eating what we used to. If we could raise a historical figure from the dead and bring him into your kitchen, someone like Abraham Lincoln, he wouldn't recognize half the stuff you put in your mouth because it didn't exist in his day. Our ancestors just ate real food. You know, I actually heard someone say the other day that, quote, "We are living in a world where lemonade is made from artificial flavors and furniture polish is made from real lemons." And wouldn't you know it? I think they're right. We don't eat real food. So you've got to wonder, when we have an obesity epidemic, when we have rampant cancer and heart disease and more type 2 diabetes, you've got to wonder if the way we're eating doesn't have something to do with this. According to some sources, processed food now makes up an amazing 90% of our diet. And as people get sicker, health experts are getting more and more concerned. They're telling us to eat more real food. They're telling us to fill our plate with fruits and nuts and grains and vegetables. You know what they're doing? They're telling us to eat like Genesis chapter 1. Now, I'm going to take a really quick break so you can take advantage of the Discover Bible School. And then I'm going to come right back and show you a couple of other incredible things.
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0: Okay, we're back from the break, and today we're looking at secrets to a better life that you can find in the first two chapters of Genesis. And this is stuff that really works. We've been talking about the food we eat, but now I want to look at something else. And this is in Genesis 2, verse 18. It says here, "The Lord God said, 'It is not good that man should be alone. I will make him a helper comparable to him.'" Now, according to the Bible, human beings were made for companionship. And yet the modern working world has made most of us into functional hermits. By the time we're done with an exhausting day in an isolated cubicle under artificial light, we drag ourselves home to eat another meal out of a box, and then when that's done, we're too tired to spend time with friends or family. There might be 7 billion people on this planet, but we're some of the loneliest people in history. The center of human activity used to be the family, but in recent decades, it's all changed. I read the other day that back in the 1950s, only 1 out of 10 households had just one person in it, and most of the time those were widows. But you know, today, it's more like 1 in 3 households where people live alone. Now, there's nothing wrong with living alone, some people really like that. But it is pointing to a trend. We're getting more isolated. We don't enjoy the same number of meaningful relationships. There may be more of us crowded into every square mile than ever before, but we don't know anybody. Our friendships are in Facebook, and it seems like the more connected we get online, the more disconnected we get from real people. And that's starting to take a toll. We're too tired, we're too busy, we're too dragged out, and we're lonely. So maybe the Bible was right. It isn't good to be alone. If you want to take back your life, then make real people a priority. Refuse to let technological progress rob you of a real relationship. When you come to the end of your life, you're not going to be glad you spent more time working or surfing the internet. What's going to make a difference is people. Now, maybe you're like me. Maybe you're an introvert and you're slow to make a lot of friends. That's okay. I find big groups and lots of friends exhausting. But I still need some compatible friendships. Maybe just a handful, but I need them, and so do you. And if you're married, let me make a special plea. Your spouse, God willing, is going to be there long after your boss gets rid of you. He or she is going to be there long after your career changes or the world kicks you to the curb. Your marriage is by far a better investment than your career. I mean, don't be lazy, don't ignore responsibility, do work hard, but if you're married, be married. Now, let's get to one last thing, one more principle found in Genesis chapter 2. And this is one most of the world has forgotten. Listen to this, Genesis 2 verse 3. "Then God blessed the seventh day and sanctified it, because in it he rested from all his work which God had created and made." God took a day off. And he didn't do it because he was tired. The book of Isaiah says, "The Creator does not faint or get weary." So maybe God took that day because he was trying to teach us something. Maybe he knew our limits. Maybe he didn't design us to slave away 7 days a week. Maybe there's a rhythm to life we forgot about. On the seventh day, God rested. And if God can afford to take a day of rest, then you can too. Look, this isn't even a recommendation. It's a commandment. Remember the Sabbath day to keep it holy. Just take a look at our human race, the way it is now. And you start to get this sense that God knows what he's talking about. This isn't just a rule. This is not just a regulation. Just look around you. People's jaws are clenched. Their shoulders are stooped and their muscles are tight. Our tempers are too short. Our blood pressure is too high. Maybe the sacred time from the fourth commandment is worth another look. Maybe you were designed to rest. Maybe you were designed to live in a relationship with God. And maybe that relationship is more important than anything else you do. What would happen if we actually started to live the way that God designed us? What if life was full of satisfying work? I mean, it does say 6 days you shall labor. What if life was full of satisfying work and meaningful relationships? What if we had just a little space to breathe, a little time to actually live? What if we had a whole day every week for the important people in our lives and for God? What if, instead of the artificial rhythm set by an alarm clock and a calendar, you actually started to live by the rhythm that God created for you? I just wish we had a lot more time, because I guess we've sort of just hit on these three bullet points. Take care of yourself, the things you eat, the relationships you have, the rest that you take. I wish we had more time to talk about each of those. We could probably do an entire program on any one of those points. Eat well, live well, rest well. But I am going to run out of time here in a minute. We're coming to the end of the show, and I want you to think about this carefully. Ask yourself, how much are you getting out of life? Is this really the way it's supposed to be? Or do you believe that you were born for something more? Look, the way we're living, that's not working. It's not. It's killing people. And so I want to promise you today there is something better. And today that better life is well within your reach. You can have it. In fact, I'm going to help you find it. Today I've got something very special for you, and it's an important tool that will let you take back your life and move towards living in balance and in harmony with God. It's the Discover Bible School, and this is a worldwide course that will take you through all the major themes of the Bible. It will show you over time how the Bible is structured and why you can trust it, why it's not outdated, why it is relevant to your life. It will show you that God did not intend for our planet to live the way we're living, and that our existence is actually a corruption of His original plan. And probably most importantly, it will show you how God intends to give it all back, how He intends to undo the damage we've done, how He intends to restore the wholesome life we tossed away, and how He craves an actual, personal relationship with you. Look, this is an offer you don't want to miss. It won't come along absolutely every day. So go grab a pen and paper and listen to the details very carefully. This offer won't come along every day. You want to take advantage of it. And for this week, I'm going to sign off. I'm Sean Boonstra. Thanks for listening. This has been The Voice of Prophecy.
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0: Gary, I love my 8-year-old son, but his behavior sometimes drives me to insanity. Any suggestions?
1: I do have one suggestion. Make sure your son feels loved. I know that you love him. The question is, does your son feel loved? Sincerity is not enough. The deepest emotional need a child has is to feel loved by the parents. When that need is unmet, children often experience anger, which shows up in their behavior. Dr. Ross Campbell and I wrote a book that has just been updated and released. The title, The 5 Love Languages of Children. It shares information on how to identify a child's primary love language and how speaking this language

0: which interfaces with the child's anger, learning, and with discipline. Many parents have shared that when they started speaking their child's love language, they saw a dramatic change in the child's behavior.
1: Dr. Gary Chapman is the author of The 5 Love Languages. 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

0: praise.
1: Welcome to our program, Portraits of God. I'm Dennis Farley. We're delighted to have you with us. Today, you're going to hear Pastor Bill Brace and Dr. Bob Hunsicker discuss important concepts of God which are portrayed in His Holy Word. Be sure to stay tuned at the conclusion of our program for ways to contact us. And now, here are Pastor Bill Brace and Dr. Bob Hunsicker.
2: Thank you, Dennis. Appreciate that warm welcome. And I, myself, and Pastor Brace would also like to welcome our listeners to Portraits of God today. Today in our broadcast, we're going to discuss how God is portrayed in one of the books of the Bible. Now, every few weeks, we take a book of Scripture and discuss the picture of God that is contained in it. And our goal in this is to discern what the verses and chapters are telling us about the character of God, or about the thoughts and feelings and actions of God. Now, we want to go beyond the history and the prophecy and the poetry and the doctrine, etc., which usually lie on the surface. We want to go to what it is all has to do with the kind of God which is portrayed. As we emphasize here on Portraits of God, the Bible is the revelation of God. All 66 books pooled together give us a thorough picture or portrait of God. Today, we're going to tackle a book in the Old Testament, which I think I can say, Bill, is very rarely studied or discussed or quoted.
3: That's true.
2: It's the book of Lamentations. And some people say, is that in the Bible?
3: Right.
2: And if you have a Bible nearby, I want to encourage you to open it up and follow along with us. Now, Bill, why don't you give our listeners some background information before we actually get into the message of Lamentations itself?
3: Well, thank you, Bob. Let me do exactly that. As you mentioned, the book of Lamentations is kind of a book not often referred to or discussed. Occasionally it is quoted, but it's only 5 chapters long, and it really wouldn't take a person probably more than 10 or 15 minutes to read it from beginning to end. It might be a little hard for a person to find it at first try. And since you suggested to our listeners to open their Bibles, if those Bibles are readily available, let me...
2: And if they're not driving.
3: If they're not driving, that's right. Let me make it somewhat easier by suggesting that Lamentations is tucked in between the Old Testament books of Jeremiah and Ezekiel. Now, that position, where it is in the canon, would give a person a clue as to who its author is. It is Jeremiah, or at least that's what most conservative scholars designate as the author. Now, let me put the book in a little bit of a historical perspective. Jeremiah was a prophet who lived contemporarily with the prophets Ezekiel and Daniel, which means that he was alive about 600 years before the birth of Jesus. Jeremiah served the Lord at a time of great religious controversy and apostasy in ancient Israel. Of course, we could say that that was kind of a common thing for the,
2: right,
3: the folk,
2: yeah,
3: back then.
2: Almost any prophet was during that
3: that's
2: time.
3: Right, that's right. If you read the book which bears his name, Jeremiah, you quickly detect that, as someone has commented, that Jeremiah was the prophet of heart religion. And I'm quoting here, his messages were a call away from that which is external and superficial to that which is inward and real.
2: It's a good compliment, the prophet
3: it is.
2: Of heart religion.
3: That's right. Amen. I'm always fascinated by a prophet of that kind. Unfortunately, at the time of great apostasy, Jeremiah's call to repentance, which encompassed several decades, fell on deaf ears. And it was Israel's unwillingness to return from spiritual waywardness to God which really brought about the conditions and the results which became the inspiration for the book of Lamentations. The city of Jerusalem had been destroyed by the invading Babylonian hordes. The intro to the New King James Version tells us that Lamentations is a 5-poem funeral dirge which describes the death of a city. The once proud city of Jerusalem had been reduced to rubble, and it lay barren. And keep in mind that Jerusalem meant everything to those ancient Jews. It was thought to be an eternal city. It was the center, along with the temple, of the whole Jewish economy and every aspect of their beings, whether spiritual, social, physical, and financial. It just was the center of their whole life.
2: Yeah, but I think it's hard perhaps for us today to quantify just how devastating to them the loss of Jerusalem was to these ancient Jews. I want to maybe... hard to make some modern comparisons, but maybe the nearest we could come is to imagine how we as Americans might feel today if Washington, D.C., for example, which is the political heartbeat of America, were destroyed by a foreign or enemy force.
3: Mm, true.
2: Maybe we could also make a case for how we all felt as we witnessed the destruction of the World Trade Center on September 11 in New York City. All of Americans, even whether they had knew someone or whatever, felt violated and felt very vulnerable. Really, the scars are still with us today. And I think that maybe can give us an insight, just a small one perhaps, into how the Israelites felt when they lost Jerusalem.
3: Right.
2: The ancient Israelites couldn't believe that God had allowed this devastation to happen to God's city and to them. Unfortunately, they had placed their misdirected faith in the fortifications and buildings of the city rather than the God of the city. Jeremiah had warned them about this attitude before the destruction came, and his words in Jeremiah chapter 7, verses 3 and 4 tell us his warning. It says there, quote, "Thus says the Lord of hosts, the God of Israel, amend your ways and your doings, and I will cause you to dwell in this place. Do not trust in these lying words, saying, the temple of the Lord, the temple of the Lord, the temple of the Lord are these." In other words, what Jeremiah was communicating, don't be confident that Jerusalem will never fall because it is the site of a sacred temple. Don't place your trust in the building. Rather, put your trust in the builder of the temple, God himself. We could compare such a situation to the attitude of many Christians today, perhaps, who look to the conditions which exist or the events which transpire in certain geographical areas of the world today, say the Middle East, as a basis of their faith, rather than the God that's behind those prophecies and things.
3: Right, right. Nor was the faith of the ancient Israelites, which was based upon the external, any different, really, Bob, than today among some adherents of prophecy who speculate,
2: right,
3: for example, about the mark of the beast or some other very intriguing prophecy in the book of Revelation. They superimpose the weirdest interpretation sometimes, really imaginable, that anyone could ever think of. And so their faith is based upon human interpretations more than upon the sure word of God or the sure word of prophecy, which reflects the truthfulness of our Heavenly Father. In those ancient times, and I think this is very important, we can hear the lament of God as recorded in Ezekiel 33, verse 11. And this lament of God's was before the lament of Jeremiah. He says, "As I live, says the Lord God, I have no pleasure in the death of the wicked, but that the wicked turn from his way and live. Turn, turn from your evil ways, for why should you die, O house of Israel?" Now that's a passage, Bob, that we quote here quite often on
2: exactly.
3: The Portraits of God.
2: I wish people heard that.
3: That's right. And we see in this passage the deep love and concern that God had toward those rebellious and hardened Israelites. They had wandered far, far away from the side of their lover, their husband, their friend. And we ask ourselves, well, what was the reaction to that waywardness? Was it a get-even or an expression of revenge?
2: That'd be our natural reaction, I think. But
3: exactly. No, not at all. He was pleading with them to return to him. He didn't want them to suffer and die as a result of their selfish decisions and the rejection of him. They were on the verge of self-destruction, in a sense. But God is described here as begging them to return to him. He was more than happy to take them back. As we have mentioned on many occasions, Bob, this passage is a microcosm of the way God feels about the wicked at the end.
2: That's absolutely correct. Yeah.
3: He's not out to get even or to destroy them with some type of vengeance. He'll weep over their demise. Scripture tells us, "I am God, I change not." So what we see here in God's lament on the eve of the pending destruction of the city of Jerusalem is consistent with his attitude at the time of the destruction of the wicked at the end.
2: Bill, that's so true. And we have a burden here on our program, Portraits of God, to paint a picture of God which I think seems not to be the common view among many within the Christian community and even other world religions either. If you read Romans chapter 1 and Romans chapter 4, for example, you see a picture of God revealed which describes his feelings toward the wicked. And it's not a picture of him seeking revenge on them, but rather that God reluctantly, quote, gives them up. And Paul says that three times in Romans chapter 1. God gives them up or gives them over to what they desire to have.
3: That's right.
2: That is certainly not a portrait of a cruel or vengeful God at all, but in contrast, a God who allows all of us to choose what we want, even if it causes our own destruction. And that's ultimately what he's all about, honoring our freedom.
3: Amen to that.
2: But let's look back at the book of Lamentations there. It's a fascinating how the book is constructed. As you mentioned, Bill, the book consists of five chapters, which are five poems. And Jeremiah writes his lament by beginning each chapter or each poem with the first letter, A or Aleph, in the Hebrew alphabet, and then continues verse by verse through the entire Hebrew alphabet. Someone has said that it's weeping from A to Z.
3: Oh, that's a good point, yeah.

0: horrible feelings of the people by Jeremiah. This is chapter 1, verses 1 and 2, the very beginning of the book. It says there, quote, "How lonely sits the city that was full of people. How like a widow is she who was great among the nations. The princess among the provinces has become a slave. She weeps bitterly in the night. Her tears are on her cheeks. Among all her lovers, she has none to comfort her. All her friends have dealt treacherously with her, her enemies." So this lament, I think, reminds me of the description which is given in the book of Ezekiel, chapter 28, of Lucifer's demise and fall in heaven.
1: Yeah, that's true.
0: Now, follow with me. It's interesting. If you read that passage in Ezekiel 28, God says to take up a lamentation or a sad song for the fall of Lucifer, which we don't many times see God suffering as Lucifer fell also. But think about how much Lucifer had been blessed and privileged in the atmosphere of freedom that exists in the presence of God. And then he lost it all because he chose the path of self-centeredness rather than his Creator's path of unselfish love. He, Lucifer, the ultimate creature of freedom, became a slave to sin. He had a God who loved him to the very depths of his own being, but rejected that love in favor of his own aspirations and desires. He turned, sadly, inward rather than outward. And whenever any intelligent being does that, turning inward rather than outward, self-destruction is the inevitable result. Notice in Ezekiel 28 that that isolation and aloneness that follows is the ultimate fate of all those who choose self. That will be the fate of Lucifer during the future millennium, aloneness here on a desolate planet Earth, and then aloneness in death. And unfortunately, that is the fate of any one of us, we who have been created as social creatures who are designed to interact and to share and to minister for and with others, all of which gives life. But when we choose selfishness, we'll ultimately suffer the fate of aloneness. And it is what the wicked want, but it brings their destruction, unfortunately.
1: How true that is, Bob. How very true. And it does sound very sad when you read there in Lamentations. But there's more to it. Listen to some of the other verses from chapter 1, which describe what Jerusalem once was and then had become. I'm quoting here verse 4, chapter 1. "The roads to Zion mourn because no one comes to the set feast. All her gates are desolate. Her priests sigh. Her virgins are afflicted. And she is in bitterness. Jerusalem has sinned greatly." I'm reading now verses 8 and 9. "Therefore she has become vile. All who honored her despise her because they have seen her nakedness. Yes, she sighs and turns away. Her uncleanness is in her skirts. She did not consider her destiny. Therefore, her collapse was awesome. She had no comforter." That's pretty pathetic, to say the least.
0: Yeah.
1: But notice, as we continue, what Jeremiah writes in verse 16. "For these things I weep. My eye overflows with water, because the comforter who should restore my life is far from me." Which, of course, is not true. He was very close to them, despite what they were doing. And then, "My people are desolate because the enemy prevailed." And that's not quite true either, because they were desolate due to their own unwise choices and self-centered lifestyle. But after those verses that I read and you read, Bob, I suppose someone would say, okay. Well, let me just share some more crying with you. Chapter 2 and verse 11. This is Jeremiah. "My eyes fall with tears. My heart is troubled. My bile is poured on the ground because of the destruction of the daughter of my people, because the children and the infants faint in the streets of the city." And then one more. Chapter 3, verses 48 and 49. "My eyes overflow with rivers of water for the destruction of the daughter of my people. My eyes flow and do not cease without interruption." Now, I think, listener, you get the picture. But I want you to notice that Jeremiah's anguished cry, which parallels the cry of God over the wicked that we described earlier from Ezekiel, Jeremiah's heart is not about the city per se. It is about the people of the city and the destruction which has come upon it. Destruction which really was all self-inflicted. It's not so much that God punished them. Their affliction and devastation was brought about by themselves. And when things are all said and done in this great controversy, or this great war that we often talk about here on Portraits of God between God and Satan, seeing that the wicked are desolated because of their own choices, not because God brought some vengeful actions upon them. Yes, in a sense, Jerusalem represents the wicked in the scenario at the end of time, Bob.
0: That's right. Well, Bill, it's interesting. I think if you read the entire book of Lamentations also, you'll see some parallels between what is verbalized in those five poems there. And interestingly, what

0: transpires in the mind of Jesus as he hangs upon the cross, which is described in Psalms chapter 22. There's this battle between faith taking place in both instances. Look at Psalms 22, where Jesus experienced what felt like abandonment by his heavenly Father. This is Psalm 22, verses 1 and 2. My God, my God, why have you forsaken me? And what a common verse that is in Lamentations, that forsaken feeling.
1: That's right.
0: Jesus goes on, why are you so far from helping me and from the words of my groaning? Oh my God, I cry in the daytime, but you do not hear, and in the night season, and am not silent. And now verses 4 through 6. Our fathers trusted in you. They trusted in you, delivered them. They cried to you and were delivered. They trusted in you and were not ashamed. But I am a worm and no man, a reproach of men and despised by the people. We can see this as being a mental or psychological picture of Jesus on the cross, who was by faith groping for answers in the midst of feelings of abandonment and rejection. Through that horrendous trial, which is an awesome display and revelation of God's love, where God put us ahead of his own destiny in eternity, through that horrendous trial, faith triumphed. Because listen to Psalms chapter 22, verses 21 and 24. It says there, you have answered me, for he has not despised nor abhorred the affliction of the afflicted, nor has he hidden his face from me, but when he cried to him, he heard. So ultimately, on the cross, faith triumphed over feeling. Now listen to the words spoken by the prophet Jeremiah when it appeared to the senses in the midst of all the ruin and desolation in Jerusalem that God had abandoned and forsaken Israel. In chapter 3, verses 22 through 24 of Lamentations, it says this, through the Lord's mercies we are not consumed, because his compassions fail not. They are new every morning. Great is your faithfulness. The Lord is my portion, says my soul. Therefore I hope in him. So we see that victorious part of Lamentations, just like Psalms 22 and Jesus' experience.
1: That's right. Well, Bob, you've just quoted some of the nicest and most wonderful words in the entire Bible, as far as I'm concerned anyway. Jeremiah's statement is an exclamation of faith and the triumph of it. Great is your faithfulness, just parallel to the words of Jesus as he went through a tremendous experience upon the cross. And how hard it must have been for Jeremiah to utter those words when all around him there seemed at least to be evidence that God was anything but faithful. But Jeremiah understood that God had not willed what had happened. God had blessed Jerusalem abundantly, just as he had promised way back over a millennia before, when he had made what we would say outlandish promises to their ancestor Abraham. The dominant portrait of God, which is reiterated many, many times throughout the pages of the Old Testament, is really one of faithfulness. Faithfulness to the patriarchs, faithfulness to Israel, even during its many times of apostasy and abandonment of him. Faithfulness to his word and his promise. And notice that I said their abandonment of him. He never abandoned them.
0: That's an important difference.
1: That's right. I really like the picture of God painted in Isaiah 49:15. Can a woman forget her nursing child and not have compassion on the son of her womb? Surely they may forget, yet I will not forget you. See, I have inscribed you on the palms of my hands. I absolutely love that picture painted there as God compares himself with a mother who greatly loves her infant child. His love for us far exceeds such a picture of human love, which in a sense epitomizes, at least in one very important respect, ultimate love on a horizontal level, as we see the love of a mother for an infant. But now let's make this practical. We've all been tested at some time or other to doubt the promises of God, such as that oft-quoted, I will never leave you nor forsake you. Can we still see God's watch care? That's the question. When we go through, listener, when you go through, we all go through trials and difficult times. Or are we quick to blame God for what appears to be his abandonment of us when times are tough and our problems are not resolved in some very wonderful fashion? Or when we pray for a much-needed miracle and nothing happens? Can really we trust in God's love no matter what the outcome to us personally?
0: Well, Bill, I think those are very vital questions, and I'm sure there are many of our listeners who have been through some terrible, we might say, valley of despair experiences, which have threatened their trust in God. They wouldn't be human if they'd never been tested in that
1: respect,
0: because that's part of human experience. So we've all been there to one degree or another. Maybe there have been times when we failed miserably to maintain that confidence in God. But the example of Jesus upon the cross, as he wrestled in his mind to maintain the faithfulness he had always seen in his heavenly Father, should be our inspiration. He remembered the many revelations of his father's goodness and faithfulness that he had experienced throughout his lifetime on earth, especially during his 3.5 years of public ministry. He remembered those words of assurance, "This is my beloved son in whom I am well pleased," that God had spoken to him at the River Jordan. He'd taken advantage of all those opportunities afforded him in the hours spent in early morning prayer when he had been the witness to those, we might say, mercies which are new every morning. And all those revelations were his strength during the time of his great trial between the Garden of Gethsemane and the cross of Calvary until the moment when he could proclaim in triumph, "It is finished."
1: Very good point, Bob. Well, it might be well for us to finish off with the last two verses of the Book of Lamentations. They're in the form of a prayer. As you mentioned, Bob, the last chapter is in the form of a prayer. So here are these last two verses in the book from the New Living Translation. Jeremiah writes, "Restore us, O Lord, and give us back the joys we once had. Or have you utterly rejected us? Are you angry with us still?" I wanted to read those verses from the New Living Translation rather than the King James because the translation is a little more accurate than the King James. In the latter, it is in the form of a question rather than a statement. But the Hebrew is more inclined to be translated indeed as a question, which signifies a test of faith. However, notice in verse 21 that Jeremiah is not asking for relief from captivity or some temporal blessing. His burden is for restoration to God. The literal Hebrew means to turn back or cause to return, or as it is in the New Living Translation, unlike the King James Version, to restore. The question is, when we're in the middle of some painful experience, do we pray for the pain to be taken away, or do we pray for the presence of God? When problems come, do we pray for the removal of the problem, or do we pray to understand or discover the reason for the problem? If it's a self-inflicted one due to an unwise decision, do we ask for the removal of the affliction, or do we pray for restoration to God? Well, Bob, I'd like to finish by sharing a story of something which took place just a few weeks ago. Shortly after the new year came, I received a call from a Christian lady on the West Coast who asked a relative of hers who had just had some pretty serious surgery. The next day when I visited the man, who really was a stranger to me, as he lay there in his bed in the hospital, I discovered during our conversation that we both had attended some gospel meetings 4 decades earlier in downtown Boston.
0: That's amazing.
1: We were both there in the audience. And we had different reactions to them. But what was truly amazing was that there we were 40 years later together in a hospital room. Unfortunately, the hospital man was a non-Christian. And at the time of those meetings, had an opportunity to accept Jesus, but had not responded to it. And I guess over the decades, he'd become what I might call a friendly agnostic. At the time of our first meeting, I think he, and I'm talking about our meeting in the hospital a few weeks ago, I think he had hopes that he would be able to lick his affliction. But within 3 or 4 weeks, it did become evident that that was not to be. And so he resigned himself to an inevitable death. I knew under such circumstances really why God had allowed us to meet 40-plus years later, 2 former members of the same audience, and it really wasn't accidental, it was providential. I knew also that God was giving the man a second chance after all those years, and so I praise the Lord that I was able to lead him there to Christ in his hospital Amen. Bed. The man was, despite his pending premature death, chose not really to curse the darkness. He knew that his physical problems were the result of a chosen lifestyle, not because God had done something to him. He didn't exhibit any anger or resentment toward the Lord. Instead, he had abundant promises of God that whoever comes to me, I will never turn away. He was like the thief on the cross, really, who admitted that he was hanging there because of justice, not retribution. The man was at great peace with God when he slipped away. And I was awed by the awesomeness, if I may say that, of the faithfulness of God to this man's soul. God just simply wouldn't quit on him. He kept after him all throughout all those decades, even when the man wanted nothing to do with God. And then just before he succumbs to death, God brought me into the picture.
0: Amen.
1: It was a very humbling experience, but just a fantastic revelation to me. The man and the man's family of a God who is, and we all were amazed that, as the old poem describes, God is the hound of heaven. So, listener, God is faithful. He'll never quit on you. And he'll always be there, even during your valley of the shadow of the death. And praise his name, that is so. So, more than anything else, Lamentations is a great reminder that, indeed, great is God's faithfulness.
0: Bill, thank you for sharing that story. Well, we're out of time. We want to thank you for being with us. We want to encourage you to be with us next week.

0: We'll be talking about what Christ's primary mission was when he came to planet Earth, and I think that'll be a fascinating discussion for you. So have a good week. Join us again next week, and God bless.
1: God be with you till we meet again.
2: 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If you'd like to write, it's Portraits of God, P.O. Box 127, Norwood, Massachusetts. That's P.O. 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I'm Dennis Farley. Thank you for listening, and be sure to tune in again next week for another segment of Portraits of God.

0: Psalm 15, a Psalm of David.
1: Lord, who shall abide in thy tabernacle? Who shall dwell in thy holy hill? He that walketh uprightly, and worketh righteousness, and speaketh the truth in his heart. He that backbiteth not with his tongue, nor doeth evil to his neighbor, nor taketh up a reproach against his neighbor. In whose eyes a vile person is contemned, but he honoreth them that fear the Lord. He that sweareth to his own hurt, and changeth not. He that putteth not out his money to usury, nor taketh reward against the innocent. He that doeth these things shall never be moved.
2: And behold, there came a leper and worshipped him, saying, Lord, if thou wilt, thou canst make me clean. And Jesus put forth his hand and touched him, saying, I will, be thou clean. And immediately his leprosy was cleansed. And Jesus saith unto him, See thou tell no man, but go thy way, show thyself to the priest, and offer the gift that Moses commanded for a testimony unto them.
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The First World War is infamous for its slaughter on the battlefields of Gallipoli, France and Belgium. We've all heard the terrible stories of soldiers caught in the awful meat grinder of the war. Despite the horrors, Australian and New Zealand soldiers forged a legend built on their resourcefulness and bravery and their undying mateship, which helped bring the survivors through the conflict. While the Anzac legend focuses its attention on the heroic ordinary soldier and sometimes the outstanding leadership of particular officers, one group of Anzacs is rarely included in the Anzac story, the chaplains.

0: Daniel, a chaplain in a war zone, involved in the heat of battle, seems incongruous. Did the Anzac chaplains here at Gallipoli experience that?
1: Oh, yes. Most of the chaplains came from rural parishes or suburban churches. But most of their congregation were women. And all of a sudden, they're plucked out of that. They're put in an all-male congregation, many of whom had never been to church. And they're men trained to kill. T.P. Bennett, one chaplain, wrote that it seemed strange to be a man of God and a servant of the Prince of Peace and in the army. But on the other hand, some of the chaplains were very militant. They saw this as muscular Christianity at its best, and they were there for God, King and country, and so they had no problem with that. But for many of the officers and men, they also struggled with this idea of a chaplain who they saw as somebody weak and namby-pamby being in the army.
0: So how did the soldiers relate to these Anzac chaplains here at Gallipoli?
1: Oh, well, to be honest, chaplains were not popular to begin with. Most of the chaplains were given a very hard time by these soldiers. But it wasn't long before a good number of these chaplains won the respect of these soldiers simply because of how they related to them.
0: So what turned this perception around? Was it the personality of the chaplains, or was it the role that they played here at Gallipoli?
1: Generally speaking, it was both their personality and the way in which they conducted themselves in their role. Certainly the outgoing personalities, the outgoing chaplains did well. But then it was the chaplains who got involved in the ordinary everyday life of the soldiers, who particularly won the respect, the admiration, and even the love, the adoration of the men.
2: My first feelings were that I would shut myself up in my cabin. Even there, I would not find any refuge. From outside my cabin floated the most fearful language I had ever heard. I think some of them must have been trying to shock the padre. This was my first close contact with the digger.
0: So what was the role of the chaplains here at Gallipoli?
1: Well, theoretically, their role was way behind the front lines. He would see the soldiers when they came out of the line, run church services for them, run wholesome entertainments. In a time of battle, he would be at the field hospital, out of danger, but working with the doctors on the wounded. So a chaplain's role, theoretically, was quite removed from the heat of battle.
0: So that's what should happen theoretically with a chaplain. But what happened in reality here at Gallipoli regarding the chaplains?
1: Well, here at Gallipoli, there was no rear line. Everywhere was the front. Shell fire everywhere, sniper fire in many places. And so chaplains ran the same sort of risks as everybody else.
0: That's a story that not many of us know, that these Anzac chaplains, these men of religion, actually accompanied the soldiers to the front lines and participated and operated right here in the front lines behind us at Gallipoli.
1: Yes, and that's part of the reason why the chaplains here won respect, because they ran the same risks as the common soldier. They lived the same life, they were on the same diet. Now, ordinarily a chaplain was an officer, and officers weren't particularly liked. He was also a non-combatant, and that was another reason why soldiers perhaps wouldn't have respect for a chaplain. But here, the chaplains were involved in every aspect of the soldiers' lives. They took risks that many soldiers wouldn't take, frequently rescuing wounded out in the open.
0: This is Embarkation Pier Cemetery on Gallipoli. Over 8,000 Australian and New Zealand lives were lost during the 8 months of the Anzac campaign here in Turkey. Here is the grave of Captain Andrew Gillison. His official role was that of captain to the 14th Battalion, 4th Brigade, looking after the spiritual and some of the social needs of the men. However, he met his death going about another task which he had unofficially adopted, that of rescuing the wounded. On August 21, the 14th Battalion was part of an attack on strong Turkish positions on Hill 60. The Australians were cut down by machine gun fire and the attack failed. As usual, Gillison was in the front line. Daniel, with so many men wounded, what did Gillison do?
1: Well, he was right here, ready to react. The Turkish shell fire had set fire to the scrub here, and that created a kind of smoke screen. So Gillison, the medical officer, Captain Loughran, and the stretcher bearers, they went out and looked for as many wounded as they could find. But it was still very dangerous because the fire was setting off hand grenades and bullets, which were zinging around everywhere. So it was very risky to be bringing the wounded in from the front.

0: The next day, Gillison was preparing for the burial of the men killed in the battle. Just as he began, he heard the groans of a wounded man still in the open. Despite strong warnings not to go out, Gillison and stretcher bearer Corporal Pittendry, a former Methodist minister, crawled out 50 meters to the wounded man. A Turkish sniper shot and wounded both of them. They ran back to the trenches, but their wounds were severe. Gillison had been hit in the shoulder, with the bullet coming out his chest. He died in agony an hour later. Pittendry died that night. Their deaths were a tragedy.
1: Many 4th Brigade men were at the funeral, for Chaplain Gillison was idolized by the soldiers he served.
0: Months later, his successor as 14th Battalion Chaplain wrote in his diary,
2: "Dear me, the way the men speak of Mr. Gillison is wonderful. He is fairly worshipped by them, and I don't wonder.

0: Daniel, talk us through a typical day in the life of an ANZAC chaplain here at Gallipoli.
1: Well, I'll take you through two typical days.
0: Okay.
1: A weekday would begin at first light, probably down at the beaches visiting the wounded in the hospital, and then moving up through the valley, visiting various units under their care as they went, until they reached the front lines. They would distribute the mail, hand out parcels, and just socialise with the men and do what they could to lift their spirits.
0: Again, what about the second typical day that you mentioned?
1: Well, that would be the Sunday, and that was even more work because it would involve up to 5 church services a day, again, from the beaches through to the frontline trenches. And being involved in moving around so much actually put them at more risk than many soldiers. So a soldier would stay with their unit, often in some sort of protection, the trenches. It was those who had to move around who were most at risk from shell fire and snipers, and the chaplains were always on the move.
0: One chaplain estimated that the typical padre worked 18 hours a day. This included the burial parties at night.
2: We get away at about 11 p.m. and back to our dugouts any time from 2:30 to 8 a.m, according to the work to be done.
0: As you can see, it's quite a steep climb up here from the beach, and I'm not as fit as I should be. But it's certainly a lot easier for me than it was for the chaplains. I'm not being shot at as I walk. Daniel, the activities here must have been very demanding on the ANZAC chaplains, walking up these cliffs from the beach backwards and forwards during the day, and then burying the dead soldiers at night.
1: Yes, it was certainly a very physical ordeal for them. One chaplain noted that he'd have to become as hard as iron if he was going to survive here on Gallipoli. But it wasn't just the physical thing, the amount of walking that they did up and down the hills. In a way, they had to deal with an emotional strain much more than the soldiers. A soldier might lose a mate every now and then, but a chaplain dealt with death on a daily basis. Burying men that he probably knew very well, and writing letters to the families, and getting letters back, heart-wrenching letters. You know, they're just, I've read some of them. They're very emotional. And I don't think we should underestimate the emotional strain on top of the physical wear and tear that these chaplains endured here on Gallipoli. Dealing with the wounded was one of the hardest things the chaplains had to do. Often the wounds were very nasty, bodies torn open, organs hanging out, and it could be made worse, hurt by maggots. Sometimes soldiers were brought in after several days of lying in the hot sun, wounded. One chaplain's diary I read, he talks of having to tear the bandages off terribly sunburnt men with large patches of skin coming away. And it was a horrifying experience for him to do, made worse by the fact that some of the men that he treated made no sound at all, even though he knew they were in terrible agony. But it wasn't just the physical wounds that a chaplain had to deal with. There was also the emotional scarring, the constant dealing with men who are exposed to possible death at any moment, and constant shell fire, bullet fire, the risks they ran. Many men suffered emotionally to the point where they couldn't cope anymore. Today we talk about shell shock or post-traumatic stress disorder, but they had no terms for it then and no understanding either. They simply thought that men lacked the nerve or lacked courage. But chaplains were often more sympathetic to the kinds of strains that the soldiers endured because many of them were pushed to the emotional brink themselves.
3: I wanted to bubble and cry, and take them in my arms and soothe them, for their nerves were all racked as well as their actual wounds. Instead, I joked with them and made them laugh, gave them cigarettes to smoke while I pulled the hard bandage from the wounds. The grateful looks on their faces as the wounds were freshly dressed were something to remember.
0: You You had to be tough to be an Anzac chaplain here at Gallipoli. But some of the stories that come out of here are amazing. Not even their regular duties were enough. Some chaplains are on record as having overheard a soldier wish for a fresh egg or a chocolate. So the chaplain hunted all over the peninsula till he had enough for each man in his unit, probably 400 or 500. One night, a chaplain single-handedly cut steps into a steep and difficult part of the track to make it easier for water carriers and stretcher bearers. So Daniel, we've spoken about the activities of a chaplain on a typical day. What about on a day of battle?
1: Usually their place was at the first aid post, helping with the wounded. But there were chaplains who would stick close behind the attackers so that they were able to be with the wounded and the dying while the battle was still raging. But then their work after the battle was probably the biggest thing. It was their task to continue helping with the wounded, to give last rites to those who were dying, and then the very sad task of identifying the dead. Soldiers on Gallipoli carried two discs tied on a string around their neck. They were usually round, but they could be hexagonal or oval or some other shape. But they both carried the same information: the soldier's name, their serial number, their battalion, and their religion. So the chaplain would take one disc and place it with the body. The other disc they would keep as proof that the soldier had died. And it wasn't unknown for a chaplain after a very big battle to come out with 3 or 4 bags of these discs. You can imagine the emotional impact this would have on a chaplain having to conduct so many burials in such a short time.
0: Daniel, here at Quinn's Post, we are right on the front line.
1: Yeah.
0: Here, some of the fiercest fighting in the entire campaign took place.
1: Yep.
0: Now, we know that the Turkish and Anzac trenches were merely metres apart here at Quinn's Post. We know also that the Anzac chaplains came up here to the front line to visit their soldiers. Do we know whether the chaplains were actually involved in the fighting itself?
1: Well, we know they weren't. There are some wonderful myths floating around of chaplains leading charges, this sort of heroic stuff, but they're fabrications. In fact, a couple of the chaplains noted in their diary at the time that these stories were floating around and were totally untrue.
3: Stories are told about myself and a couple of other chaplains leading charges on the first day here, which of course is piffle.
4: The men greatly appreciate the work of the chaplain and are overgenerous in their estimates. If you carry a fellow's rifle to help or some such thing as that, you have led a charge.
1: There was one particularly militant chaplain, however, and that was the New Zealander Henare Te Wanohu, who was known to carry a revolver at times. He even performed a haka on the Anzac skyline.

0: Gary, this is brilliant. Here we are in the front trenches. The Turks are just a few metres away. And behind me here, you can see a communication trench. Now, men and supplies would come up through here to the front. The chaplains also would make their way from the rear of the Australian positions along this trench so that they could meet with the soldiers here in the front. They'd hold worship services, they'd bring them their mail, any kind of supplies, special supplies they could bring them, writing paper, a special treat, would come along this.
1: So the chaplains came up here right to the front line.
0: Right to the front. And the Turks are just literally metres away. Through the bush you can see the Turkish positions.
1: It's amazing to think that the chaplains were involved right here in the front lines of the battle at Gallipoli.
0: This close.

0: With the whole of the Anzac positions under artillery fire, it was very difficult to run church services. On a given Sunday, provided conditions permitted it, the chaplains would move through the trenches like these at the Neck, running communion and worship services for a few dozen men at a time.
1: Lover of my soul.
2: On Sunday afternoons, a little after four, you'd see the padre coming down Shrapnel Valley singing Jesus, Lover of My Soul, and the lads coming out of the dugouts like rabbits out of burrows and following him. When he got them into a comparatively sheltered corner, he proceeded to lead them in a short Sunday afternoon service.

One writer tells us of a Sunday evening worship service. Imagine the scene. Dotted around this bowl of hills are the small campfires of the men in their posts. Over the bay, the moon shines on the water, and the stars seem close and bright. Overhead, the occasional shell explodes all at once. But here, a chaplain is running a service. Crammed into a trench corner, about 30 men begin singing. Their hymn is taken up by the sentries at their posts, and gradually, the men in other trenches around take up the song. Passing by, a platoon of armed warriors joins in the hymn as they march through to their new post. It's enough to make my spine tingle.

0: It's easy to overlook the chaplains in the Anzac story, yet they were here and worked and suffered alongside their fellows. And their impact could be great. Chaplain Blackwood, who was shocked by the language of the Anzacs when he first met them, noted this once he got to know them.
1: I have learned long since that the Australian soldier is a hypocrite, or perhaps to put it more mildly, a camouflage artist. To one who had not the sympathy to look beneath the surface, he seemed rather a hopeless proposition from the point of view of religion. The Aussie loved to pretend he had no religion, when all the time, deep beneath the surface in most cases, he had a real sense of God and of his moral law.
0: And even those who are not religious found comfort in the rituals of prayer and song. And the chaplains did so much to provide those little comforts that eased the burden on the soldiers. And soldiers, as well as families at home, really appreciated having a clergyman read the service over their fallen comrades. So this story of Anzac, which has become its own religion in Australia and New Zealand, turns out to have more conventional religious aspects as well, though it has been rarely admitted. Faith and religion did play its small part in the legend of Gallipoli.

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0: If you'd like to experience a sense of God in your own life, just like many of the Anzacs here at Gallipoli, I would invite you to join me as we pray. Dear Heavenly Father, today we have heard the stories of faith who braved the dangers of war to bring your presence to those who face death every day, cut off from home and family and living under extreme stress. The soldiers often turned to the chaplains for support, counsel, prayer, and inspiration. Father, in our own lives, may we seek to be models of your love. May those in need see in us the compassion, grace, and warmth that attracted so many soldiers to the chaplains of Gallipoli. We pray this in Jesus' name. Amen.

0: The goodness of God in food. This is Ken Ham, an Aussie transplant with a passion for God's Word and the Gospel. Following Jesus' example, most Christians thank God for providing their food before they dig in. But have you ever thought to thank God not just for providing us with a meal, but for creating our food in the first place? God created an incredible variety of flavors in every color and texture imaginable. And He puts so much variety into each created kind that we can have dozens of different types of apples or broccoli, cauliflower, and cabbage all from the same kind. God gave us mouths to taste and detect flavors, including different receptors for different tastes. He even designed the water and growth cycle that grows our food. The very food we eat points clearly to our Creator.
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2: Welcome to Your Bible and You. It's a radio journey through God's Word. I'm Dwight Lanehoff, and I'd like to thank you for joining me today. If you have your Bibles ready, let's begin our study with prayer. Gracious and loving Heavenly Father, we come to you this day, setting aside for a few moments all of our cares and our worries and our busyness. Give us these moments in which we can open up your Word, learn from your good news, your gospel, and it'll make a difference in our life and in our eternal life. In Jesus' name, amen. Well, we are in the Gospel of Matthew. Been following along, we are looking at various incidences in the life of Jesus in which he was either teaching or through whatever interaction with people or with religious leaders, even confrontations, he finds a way to teach, to present principles that in a variety of ways really begin to set the groundwork, the foundation for what we know as followers of Jesus, as the Christian church. Sometimes the disciples didn't understand, but you know, as we saw last time, Jesus didn't mind if they ask, and so Peter and others would say, explain this to me, and he would. And it was written down, and so we know also, and we don't have to be mistaken. Now, we've seen how Jesus dealt with some religious leaders. We have seen last time how that he cast a demon out of a child, and how he dealt with someone who really wasn't even considered quite kosher

as a person, she was from another part of the country back then that the Jews didn't really want to have much to do with. But now it's different. We're going to see, starting in verse 29 of Matthew 15, Jesus left, and it says he went along the Sea of Galilee, and there he went up on a mountaintop and sat down. And great crowds came to him, bringing the lame, the blind, the crippled, the mute, and many others, and laid them at his feet. And he healed them. And the people were amazed when they saw the mute speaking, the crippled made well, the lame walking, and the blind seeing. And they praised the God of Israel. So, you got the picture? Jesus is on the side of a mountain there. People find him wherever he is. And this time it was a big crowd. His reputation had spread. He was not just a teacher. He was a healer. He was a miracle worker. And he didn't let them down. He did all of these things for them. He probably came to teach, and they wanted some very practical help, and he gave it to them. In fact, after a period of time, look at verse 32. It says, Jesus called his disciples to him and said, I have compassion for these people. They have already been with me 3 days, and they have nothing to eat. I do not want to send them away hungry, or they may collapse on the way. All right. A great crowd was brought to Jesus. They brought with them people to be healed, and he healed them all. Who do you know, friends, that needs Christ's healing touch? We can bring our loved ones who need emotional, spiritual, and physical healing to Jesus through prayer, can't we? We can explain them to people, the reason for the hope that we have. I like this passage that we're going to be looking at right here. It says that Jesus had compassion for these people. One translation, I think it's the New English Bible, says, it has Jesus saying, I feel sorry for all these people. And he did. He not only was concerned about their physical needs and their emotional needs and their spiritual needs, but their very practical daily needs. They'd been with him. They couldn't tear themselves away. And he knew they were going to be hungry. But when it says that Jesus had compassion upon these people, I mean, if you think about the stories in the Gospels, Matthew, Mark, Luke, John, whatever, that is always the spirit of Christ. He felt sorry for a wedding hostess who had run out of refreshments, and he did something about it, right? He felt sorry for two maiden ladies whose only brother died, and he did something about it. He felt sorry for an army man who had a sick servant. He felt sorry for a couple of guys that were demon-possessed. He felt sorry for his friend Peter, who denied him on an impulse. Jesus had compassion for a woman who had been abused and misused by lustful men. But in every one of these cases, friends, Jesus not only felt sorry for all of these people, but he did something about their situation. We're going to see that in this passage here in Matthew 15 also. Now, if you think about that, the question I would ask you this day, have you caught this spirit of Christ? Do you realize that people who began to spend time with Jesus began to catch this same spirit of compassion, concern, and wanting to help. Peter and John, who had been a little self-oriented, all of a sudden, after they spent time with Christ, had a completely different spirit and response. Even Paul. Now, you remember, before he met Christ, Paul was a cruel, and he was a man who could hate deeply. He pursued Christians, imprisoned them. But after he came to know Jesus, he developed a longing, a caring, a compassion. And never forget that Paul, a man who hated deeply, after he came to know Christ, he
could write the love chapter, 1 Corinthians 13. Have we caught that spirit of Christ here in the 21st century? Is that exhibited through us, our concern for people who may not know Christ? But whatever their spiritual situation is, we should not only be concerned about their spiritual situation, but whatever need we can provide for them. So Jesus says, I feel sorry for these people. They're going to faint from hunger. I don't want to send them away. Notice what his disciples' response was at this point. In verse 33 of Matthew 15, his disciples answered, "Where could we get enough bread in this remote place to feed such a crowd?" We're saying, come on. You know, you've been doing so much for them. You've healed them. You've taught them. Isn't this embarrassing to have them look to you for food? No, Jesus says, I feel compassion for these folks. And he responds very practically, Jesus does, in verse 34. "How many loaves have you?" Jesus asked. "Seven," they replied, "and a few small fish." Well, he told the crowd to sit down on the ground, and then he took the seven loaves and the fish, and when he had given thanks, he broke them and gave them to the disciples, and they, in turn, to the people. And they all ate and were satisfied. And afterward, the disciples picked up seven basketfuls of broken pieces that were left over. The number of those who ate was 4,000, besides women and children. And after Jesus sent the crowd away, he got into the boat and went to the vicinity of Magadan. All right. Like the disciples, we often forget that if God has cared for us in the past, he's going to take care of us now, whatever situation. And so when we face a difficult situation, remember how God cared for you and trust him to work faithfully again. Magadan was located on the west shore of the Sea of Galilee, and this is where Mary Magdalene had her hometown. Chapter 16 of Matthew, the religious leaders enter into kind of a challenge to Jesus here, and they ask for a sign in the sky. It says in Matthew 16, verse 1, "The Pharisees and Sadducees came to Jesus and tested him by asking him to show them a sign from heaven. He replied, 'When evening comes, you say, it will be fair weather, for the sky is red. And in the morning, today it will be stormy, for the sky is red and overcast. You know how to interpret the appearance of the sky, but you cannot interpret the signs of the times. A wicked and adulterous generation looks for miraculous signs, but none will be given it except the sign of Jonah.' And then Jesus left them and turned away." What could this mean? Well, the Pharisees and Sadducees were religious leaders of two different parties. I've mentioned this before. Their views were actually diametrically opposed on many issues. The Pharisees, they followed very carefully their religious rules and traditions, and they believed this was the way to please God. They also believed in the authority of all the scripture and in the resurrection of the dead. That was their theology. That was their creed. What about the Sadducees? Well, the Sadducees accepted only the books of Moses as scripture, the Torah, the first five books of the Bible. They did not believe in life after death. In Jesus, however, these two groups had a common enemy, and so they joined forces to try and kill him. Well, the Pharisees and Sadducees come to Jesus in this passage, and they demand a sign. And they tried to explain away Jesus' other miracles. They said, well, it must have been magic, or maybe even the devil was helping him. Maybe it was

amongst unbelievers, and then they would believe. Maybe some healing. Maybe if there was discovered some famous item, artifact, that was mentioned in the Bible, like the Ark of the Covenant or Noah's Ark, that somehow this would be the convincing thing to turn people to truth and to Christ. And you know, a lot of people have taken that viewpoint, and they've spent millions of dollars to try and discover Noah's Ark or the box, the Ark of the Covenant, that was not discovered by Indiana Jones or the Nazis, but in fact has remained hidden. But I suspect that if there was some kind of miraculous, spectacular event, or if some artifact that was highly mentioned and revered in the scripture was discovered archaeologically or otherwise, people will still find a reason not to believe. It's a matter of faith. That's what our belief system is based on, Jesus Christ through faith. Even the concept of how this world began. Oh, it's nice to see some evidences scientifically. But the fact is, as it says in the New Testament book of Hebrews, we believe in God as a creator through faith, you see. Well, by the way, the sign of Jonah, who was inside a great fish for 3 days, you remember that story, Jesus was predicting his death and resurrection there in verse 4. You see, many people, like these religious leaders, say they want to see a miracle that they can believe. Jesus knows that miracles never convince the skeptical. Jesus had been healing, he had been raising people from the dead, as I said. He'd been feeding thousands, and still, some people wanted to prove himself. And so, friends, I've got to say, do you doubt Christ because you personally haven't seen a miracle? Do you expect God to prove himself to you personally before you believe? In John 20, verse 29, Jesus says, "Blessed are those who have not seen and yet have believed." That was in the incident about Thomas after the resurrection. You know, we have all these miracles recorded in the scripture, both the older and the newer testament, 2,000 years of church history. There has been the witness of thousands of people who have seen wonderful changes in their lives or the lives of others, which has to be miraculous. And yet with all this evidence, those who won't believe are either too proud or sometimes too stubborn. If you simply step forward in faith and believe, then you might begin to see the miracles that God can do with your life. Well, in verse 5, Jesus warns against wrong teaching. It says, when they went across the lake, the disciples forgot to take bread. "Be careful," Jesus said to them, "be on your guard against the yeast of the Pharisees and Sadducees." And they discussed among themselves, "Is it because we didn't bring bread?" Now, aware of their discussion, Jesus asked, "You have little faith. Why are you talking amongst yourselves about having no bread? Do you still not understand? Don't you remember the 5 loaves for the 5,000 and how many basketfuls you gathered, or the 7 loaves for the 4,000 and how many basketfuls you gathered? How is it you don't understand that I was not talking to you about bread? But be on your guard against the yeast of the Pharisees and Sadducees." And then they understood that he was not telling them to guard against the yeast used in bread, but against the teaching of the Pharisees and Sadducees. Now, look, yeast, I don't know if you do baking, but yeast is put into bread to make it rise, right? And it takes only a little bit to affect the whole batch of dough. Jesus is using yeast as an example of how a small amount of evil can affect a large group of people. The wrong teachings of the Pharisees and Sadducees were leading many people astray. Beware of the tendency to say, how can this little wrong possibly affect anyone? Something to think about. Well, in verse 13, when Jesus came to the region of Caesarea Philippi, he asked his disciples,

0: Disciples, who do people say the Son of Man is? Now, Caesarea Philippi was located several miles north of the Sea of Galilee. It was in a territory that was ruled by Philip. And the influence of Greek and Roman culture was just everywhere. There were pagan temples, there were idols all about. And when Philip became ruler, he in fact rebuilt and renamed the city after the emperor Caesar and himself. You know, Caesarea Philippi, right? The city was originally called Caesarea, the same name as the capital city of Philip's brother, which was in Herod's territory. All right, you've got situated now. And so Jesus asks this question as they come over there, and he's talking just to his disciples right then. He says, well, you know, who do people say I am? Who do they say the Son of Man is? Verse 14 of Matthew 16, it says, they replied, well, some say John the Baptist. Others say Elijah. And still others, Jeremiah, or one of the prophets. And then in verse 15 comes the pointed question. But what about you? He asked. Who do you say I am? And Simon Peter answered, you are the Christ, the Son of the living God. And Jesus replied, well, blessed are you, Simon, son of Jonah, for this was not revealed to you by man, but by God and my Father in heaven. I tell you that you are Peter, and on this rock I will build my church, and the gates of Hades will not overcome it. I will give you the keys of the kingdom of heaven. Whatever you bind on earth will be bound in heaven, and whatever you loose on earth will be loosed in heaven. And then he warned his disciples not to tell anyone that he was the Christ. You see, the disciples, friends, answered Jesus' question with the common view that Jesus was like one of the great prophets that had come back to life. And this belief may have stemmed from Deuteronomy 18:18, where God said that he would raise up a prophet from among the people. It could have been Elijah's profile, or it could have been Jeremiah. It's mentioned there, and Peter confesses that Jesus is divine, and he's the promised and long-awaited Messiah. Now, the rock, did you get this passage here in verse 18? The rock on which Jesus would build his church has been identified by Christians in different ways. Jesus himself, maybe he's the rock of salvation, you see, the work of salvation by dying on the cross. Or some have said, no, it's Peter, the first great leader of the church at Jerusalem. Or the confession of faith that Peter gave and that all subsequent believers would give, it seems most likely that's the rock referring to Peter as the leader of the church. And so just as Peter had revealed the true identity of Christ, later, Peter reminds the Christians that they are the church, built on the foundation of the apostles and prophets with Jesus Christ as the cornerstone. That's in 1 Peter 2, 4-6, and maybe that was he was referring back to this, Peter was. You see, all believers are joined in the church by faith in Jesus. And the same faith that Peter expressed here in this passage, Jesus praises him for his confession of faith. That's the foundation. Well, the meaning of the verse in verse 19 has been the subject of a lot of debate among Christians, you know, holding the keys of the kingdom. Some say the keys represent the authority to carry out church discipline or legislation or administration. But others say, no, the keys give the authority to announce the forgiveness of sins. And still others, they say, well, the key may be the opportunity to bring people to the kingdom by presenting them with the message of salvation. Well, the religious leaders in Christ's time thought they held the keys of the kingdom. In fact, they tried to shut some people out. We cannot decide to open or close the kingdom of heaven for others. We don't believe in any kind of shut door doctrine. But God uses us to help others find the way inside. To all who believe in Christ and obey his words, the kingdom doors are swung wide open. Now, in verse 20, Jesus warns the disciples not to publicize Peter's confession because they did not yet understand the kind of Messiah Jesus had come to be. He wasn't coming as a military commander, but as a suffering servant. And so they needed to come to a full understanding of Jesus and their mission as disciples before they could go around proclaiming it to others in a way that just wouldn't cause rebellion. They would have had a difficult time understanding what Jesus came to do until his earthly mission was accomplished. In verse 21, Jesus begins to predict his death, maybe most specifically for the first time. Matthew 16:21, it says, "From that time on, Jesus began to explain to his disciples that he must go to Jerusalem and suffer many things at the hands of the elders, chief priests, and teachers of the law, and that he must be killed, and that on the third day be raised to life." So, Peter, it says in verse 22, took him aside and began to rebuke him. "No, never, Lord," he said. "This will never happen to you." Then something interesting happens. And, you know, theologians have been wondering about this through the ages. Jesus turns and says to Peter, "Get behind me, Satan. You're a stumbling block to me. You do not have in mind the things of God, but the things of men." Whoa, he's just come from commending Peter for having insight that he's the Messiah, and now he looks right at Peter and says, "Get thee behind me, Satan." What is that all about? Well, here's Peter, Jesus' friend, devoted follower, just eloquently proclaimed Jesus' true identity. But you see, Jesus hadn't suffered and died. Great temptations can come from those who love us and seek to protect us. Be cautious of advice from a friend who says, "Surely God doesn't want you to do or face this." Often our most difficult temptations come from those who are only trying to protect us. Satan, of course, didn't want Jesus to go through with his death. And in his humanness, it was a temptation to listen to this, and Jesus rejects it out of hand. Verse 24, "Then Jesus said to his disciples, 'If anyone would come after me, he must deny himself, take up his cross, and follow me. For whoever wants to save his life will lose it, but whoever loses his life for me will find it. What good will it be if a man gains the whole world yet forfeits his own soul? Or what can a man give in exchange for his soul? For the Son of Man is going to come in his Father's glory with his angels, and then he will reward each person according to what he has done. I tell you the truth, some who are standing here will not taste death before they see the Son of Man coming in his kingdom." All right, there's a lot of things right here, aren't there? Let's see what we can find out. When Jesus is using this picture of his followers taking up their crosses to follow him, the disciples knew what he meant. I mean, crucifixion, that was a Roman method of execution. It was common. And Jesus said, "Look, you're risking death by following me." And so they probably remembered that through the time after Jesus left them, and they were facing a lot of persecution. Well, because all of the disciples died before Christ's return, many believe that Jesus' words there in verse 28 were fulfilled at the Transfiguration when Peter, James, and John saw Jesus not as a teacher, a rabbi, a person from their area, but saw Jesus in his glory. We're going to see that coming up in just next time. But others say this statement refers to Pentecost, you know, the beginning of Christ's church, when the Holy Spirit came in a fantastic way upon the people, and it was clearly that the kingdom of God was at hand. And certainly the disciples were eyewitnesses to the power and glory of Christ. Well, it was a good message, and the people, the disciples who heard it, probably thought about it long and hard, and then they saw the wonderful things later on that Jesus was referring to. Well, it's time for us to end today. Next time, we're going to look at this situation of Jesus being changed and transfigured right in front of them, so they see him in a way they had never seen him before. I hope you join us. I know you enjoy studying the scripture. I'd like to hear your comments or your prayer requests. You can contact me by writing to Your Bible, Post Office Box 33082, Knoxville, Tennessee 37930. You can email me at yourbible@radiodwight.com. But until we meet again at the same time, I'm Dwight Lainhoff reminding you that we don't live by bread alone, but by every word that proceeds from the mouth of God.
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2: Out of the depths have I cried unto thee, O Lord. Lord, hear my voice. Let thine ears be attentive to the voice of my supplications. If thou, Lord, shouldest mark iniquities, O Lord, who shall stand? But there is forgiveness with thee, that thou mayest be feared. I wait for the Lord. My soul doth wait, and in his word do I hope. My soul waiteth for the Lord more than they that watch for the morning. I say, more than they that watch for the morning. Let Israel hope in the Lord, for with the Lord there is mercy, and with him is plenteous redemption. And he shall redeem Israel from all his iniquities.
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6: Now a look at your evening weather on Columbia Christian Talk Radio. Mostly cloudy with thunderstorms today with a high near 89 and lows around 72. Partly sunny with thunderstorms tomorrow with a high of 91 and lows around 72. For your Saturday, partly sunny with thunderstorms with a high near 91 and lows around 71. And for Sunday, mostly cloudy with a high near 92 and lows around 73. That's your evening weather on Columbia Christian Talk Radio.
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8: From the Christian News Radio Network, I'm Jim Miller. Matt arrested for allegedly starting one of the major wildfires devastating Spokane, Washington. A rain today. They report some of the containment lines around the wildfires are at 13%. The fires have burned thousands of acres, destroyed hundreds of homes, and led to over 60,000 people evacuating. Mitch McConnell's been discharged from the rehab center where he had been recovering after a fall in June. In a statement today, the Kentucky senator thanking his friends, family, and hospital staff, and added he'll be working on Senate business from home. FDA has approved the first ever mRNA flu vaccine. News Nation's Nicole Burley.
9: The vaccine is found to be more than 27% more effective than a standard flu shot. The FDA granted approval for adults ages 50 and over on the condition Moderna run an additional trial on the 65 and older crowd. The company says it takes just 2 to 3 months from picking the flu strain to roll out the shot, compared with 6 months for traditional vaccines.
8: mRNA vaccines can be updated and produced much more quickly than standard vaccines. More news coming up. Now a word from our sponsor.
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8: Millions of people facing flash flood risk across the Northeast and Ohio Valley as multi-day storm system rolls out. A level 1 out of 4 risk of flash flooding is covering major cities like Cleveland, Buffalo, New York, and Pittsburgh today. ICE agents targeting immigrants at airports, averaging between 20 and 40 arrests every day. Here's News Nation's Nancy Liu.
12: Documents reviewed by the Wall Street Journal indicate there may be growing enforcement pushback by bystanders and airlines, with about half a dozen incidents involving Southwest. In one encounter about 2 weeks ago, a passenger is heard pleading with a Southwest agent as they remove a friend from a plane headed from Denver to Oakland.
8: Under federal immigration laws, those who overstay their visas are considered immediately deportable. Love encouragement? California man says faith changed the course of his medical crisis. Paul Wood of Lodi began suffering headaches and could barely walk in early 2018. Doctors suspected a brain bleed, then scans showed signs of a malignant tumor. And instead of accepting the diagnosis, he turned to prayer and support from his Gravity Church community. Pastor says Wood never wavered, trusting God no matter the outcome. When doctors prepared for surgery, they were stunned to find the suspected tumor had disappeared. From Christian News Radio Network, I'm Jim Miller. To hear this and other reports on demand, visit ChristianNewsRadio.org.
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14: What about Satan? What does the Bible say about Satan's destruction? Ezekiel 28:18 says, "Therefore I brought fire from your midst. It devoured you, and I turned you to ashes upon the earth. You have become a horror and shall be no more forever." So the devil will be destroyed completely. The result of both redemption and judgment, the Bible teaches, will be everlasting. So what Jesus did at the cross, the impact of what he did at the cross, is irreversible. It cannot be changed. And what God is going to do at the end of time is also irreversible. It will not be changed. Listen to Hebrews chapter 9, verse 12. "Not with the blood of goats and calves, but with his own blood he entered the most holy place once for all, having obtained eternal redemption." In other words, what Jesus did at the cross has eternal results, eternal value, eternally so. If I trust in what he did, it will be eternally good for me. Consequently, Hebrews 6 says, "Of the doctrine of baptisms, of laying on of hands, of the resurrection of the dead, and of eternal judgment." The judgment at the end will also have eternal results. You will not be able to underwrite. There's no court of appeals after that. There is no reversal after that. There is no recourse after that. It will be final. It will be final. But that burning will not last forever. Only the effects will last forever. The effects will be irreversible. So, what is the fate of the wicked? Let's review what the Bible says. The wicked, in Romans 6, we're told, will die. The wicked, in Luke 13, we're told, will perish. The wicked, in Malachi 4, we're told, will burn up. The wicked will be utterly consumed. Psalm 37 tells us. The wicked will be turned into ashes, the Bible says. The wicked will be as though they had not been. Now, you can't be more destroyed than that, right? As though they had not been. And Satan, the Bible tells us, will be totally destroyed. Isn't that good news? That's good news. That's good news. This is what Jesus said. Matthew 10, verse 28. "Do not fear those who kill the body, but cannot kill the soul." In other words, those who hurt you, those who inflict pain on you, but cannot actually kill your eternal life, kill your chances to live forever, but rather fear him who is able to destroy both soul and body in hell. And who is able to do that? God. Pay attention to what God is saying. Well, what about Mark 9? A lot of people say, "Well, I know that Jesus somewhere talks about hell. And he talks about hell as something that is not going to stop. Yes, that is in Mark chapter 9. So for the sake of full disclosure, let's examine that. Mark chapter 9 verse 43 says, if your hand causes you to sin, cut it off. That's pretty dramatic, isn't it? Cut it off. It is better for you to enter life maimed rather than having two hands to go to hell into the fire that shall never be quenched. Where their worm, then he's quoting, he quotes Isaiah here, where their worm does not die and the fire is not quenched. What is Jesus saying? Jesus is warning those who think they are righteous when in reality they're not doing good things. And they're in a spiral, habit there. They're just going down and down and down. And Jesus says, if you know what is causing the problem, he says, cut it off. Now, not literally. If he meant that literally, most of us would not have any hands. Right? So, what he means to say is when you know something is leading you to make to get lost, you got to cut it off. You got to do whatever is necessary to cut that out of your life. And then he explains, because otherwise you're going to go fine into hell. And then it says, where their worm does not die and the fire is not quenched. What in the world is that? And why is he quoting that? He's actually quoting someone else. It is called in literature an apposition. An apposition. And it's a literary tool, actually. Fire that cannot be quenched is the same as a worm that does not die. That's the apposition. Fire that cannot be quenched is the same as the worm that does not die. And what does the worm mean in his context? The worm means that it means corruption. In other words, the worm means that somebody is so corrupted, it's going down headlong to perdition. It is what happens with bodies decompose, right? There is worms in that state. You find the worms. In fact, that is what he quotes. He quotes from Isaiah 66:24. He says, they shall go forth and look upon the corpses of the men who have transgressed against me, for their worm does not die. What does that mean? Does that mean that the worm that is taking care of the corpses will live forever? No. It means that those people are dying because their corruption is irreversible. Their worm, in other words, their willingness to change is no longer exist. They are doomed. They do not die. They don't want to change. That doesn't die. And that is why the fire is not quenched. They shall be as an abhorrence to all flesh. So what is Jesus saying? Jesus is saying that he's talking about the kind of fire. That kind of fire is irreversible. It cannot be quenched. Just like that kind of corruption is irreversible. It cannot be cleansed. What about the parable of the rich man and Lazarus? That's a parable a lot of people say, well, you've got to admit that Jesus is teaching the traditional view of hell right here in this parable in Luke 16. Well, let's look at that parable. We're going to spend a few minutes on that parable. Take your Bible and look in Luke chapter 16. There is a good booklet written by Dr. Burrell that goes into much more detail. And we've made that available to you. You might want to get that. But let's look at Luke chapter 16 and page 1352. Let's read this parable that begins in verse 19. There was a certain rich man who was clothed in purple and fine linen and fared sumptuously every day. But there was a certain beggar named Lazarus. That's not the same as the friend of Jesus who was resurrected. Another Lazarus. Full of sores, who was laid at his gate, desiring to be fed with the crumbs which fell from the rich man's table. Moreover, the dogs came and licked his sores. So it was that the beggar died and was carried by the angels to Abraham's bosom. The rich man also died and was buried. And being in torments in Hades, he lifted up his eyes and saw Abraham afar off and Lazarus in his bosom. And then he cried and said, Father Abraham, have mercy on me and send Lazarus that he may dip the tip of his finger in water and cool my tongue, for I am tormented in this flame. But Abraham said, Son, remember that in your lifetime you received your good things and likewise Lazarus evil things, but now he is comforted and you are tormented. And besides all this, between us and you, there's a great gulf fixed, so that those who want to pass from here to you cannot, nor can those from there pass to us. Then he said, verse 27, I beg you therefore, Father, that you would send him to my father's house, for I have five brothers that he may testify to them, lest they also come to this place of torment. Abraham said to him, they have Moses and the prophets, let them hear them. And he said, no, Father Abraham, but if one goes to them from the dead, they will repent. But he said to him, if they do not hear Moses and the prophets, neither will they be persuaded, though one rise from the dead. Wow, that's quite a story. Mysterious, confounding. That seems to go against everything else we've learned from Scripture. What about all this torment? And about heaven and hell? And about the good being in one place, the bad being in another place? Certainly we need to seek to understand this. First of all, context. Context. It's very important. What is the context? If you begin this whole series, you go back to the very first two verses of chapter 15. Chapter 15 and chapter 15 at 16 is an entire unit. It's five parables that Jesus tells as a response to one question in chapter 15, verses 1 and 2. That's where the Pharisees complained that Jesus was spending time with sinners and publicans. In other words, the riffraff of society. And they thought, how could God do that? God doesn't do that. Because their view in those days that was that God spent time with the rich. God spent time with the educated. God spent time with the self-righteous. But the riffraff, oh, clearly God is not blessing them. Jesus then goes on and tries to tell them what in fact God is thinking. So he makes the point that God seeks for everyone to be saved. In that, he illustrates through three parables. The first parable is the parable of the lost sheep, where God says that it is better, there's more joy in heaven for one who repents than 99 that need no repentance. And then he tells the story of the lost coin, where God says that God, it represents the fact that God searches for the one. So much so until he finds it. And then he talks about the lost son, the prodigal son, how God goes after him as well as after the older son. So he's making the point that God is not saying, I approve more of the rich. He's saying, I love all. And the more in trouble you are, the more I am after you. That is what God is trying to say. And so he teaches them through those three parables. Christ tries to impress now that to these Pharisees and scribes that they are in danger of being lost. That the people they think are lost are not as lost as they themselves are. And that's when he pops up the fourth parable. The fourth parable is about an accountant that serves a master. And the accountant is embezzling money. And the master did an audit, and he figured, this guy's robbing from me. And once he found out about it, then he made deals with the people that owed money to the master, to his owner, to his employer. And he says, oh, you owe him 80? Then write a piece for 50. That means he made them indebted to him Why? The Bible makes it clear. He says, because after that, he says, I don't know how to work. I never worked the field. My hands are nice and soft. When this guy kicks me out, when he fires me, how am I going to survive? He's being very smart. He says, oh, I'm making these people owe me something. And then I'm going to come and cash the favors. His whole point is, you need to do something, scribes and Pharisees, because you are about to get audited. You have all these advantages. You have known God in many ways. And God is about to say, what about this? So you better change your tune very quickly and make associations that you have made before. That's the fourth parable. And then what God does is he uses these two parables, this one plus the one in Lazarus and the rich man, to stress the point to them. He says, you are the one that is in trouble. You are the one that needs help. Not these people, the publicans and sinners. You are the ones that need help. Now let's look at the parable itself. The parable, this will come as a surprise to most. The parable is actually not the invention of Jesus. It is a parable that was circulating at the time. It was a rabbinical parable that existed several decades before the time of Jesus. It came from the Alexandrian Jews. Alexandria was a major center of Judaism at that time. And the Egyptians, where Alexandria is, believed in life after death. And remember that we learned that the Pharisees also were confused about that because of the Greek influence. So the Pharisees thought that there would be life after death, you know, and the spirit and all of that. So they didn't reject that part of it. They told this story all the time. What Jesus is doing is using their story to make a different point. Jesus already taught that the soul cannot live in hell. He already taught that nobody lives beyond the grave until the resurrection. He already made that very clear. Christ here is using a scribe's own theologically deficient writings to teach them truth, which is an amazing sign of wisdom. When you can tell something, when you can use something that is faulty, when you can use something that is wrong and make and teach something good out of it, that takes some wisdom to do. That's exactly what Jesus is doing. He's using their own story to teach him something. And what is he teaching? His point is, only by paying attention to God's messengers, Moses and the prophets, will they live. Not by seeing miracles such as the dead rise. The miracles, my friends, miracles will never change anyone's heart. The Bible changes your heart. Believing what God says changes your heart, but not a miracle. The devils can do miracles too. We do not change by sensory impressions. We change, really change, when we choose to believe what God says. And that is his point. That even if somebody were to come back from the dead, that is not going to change the situation with other people. The proof is that only a few weeks later, another man by the name of Lazarus actually did die and was resurrected. Right? And you know what the Bible says in Matthew 27, verse 52? He says that many did not believe. Some believed, but many did not believe. In other words, they still were set in their ways, even though they saw a man come back from the dead. So that was Jesus' point. Yeah, I know that there might be some discomfort still. He says, well, you know, but it talks about torment in hell, the hot place and all of that. All right, then let's take this literally. Is Jesus actually teaching about hell right here? I don't think so. I think it's clear. But let's assume that he is. If he is, then all of this should make sense. But here's one question. Is Abraham in heaven? The Bible doesn't say that. Jesus didn't teach that. But we would have to assume that that's the case. Or would all outcasts end up in Abraham's bosom? Well, that is some size bosom he has then. So it doesn't make sense. Would heaven and hell be so close so that you can hold a conversation one to the another as if you were only a few feet away? That doesn't make sense. Would dipping, this is the one that takes the cake for me, would dipping the tip of one's finger really cool someone who is in the flames? I don't think so either. Why are the wicked destroyed? Why not let them live? Perhaps for the same reason God does not let us let people who have cancer live forever either. Or people who have debilitating diseases live forever either. We're told that the lake of fire was prepared by for the devil and his angels, not for human beings. But human beings who identify more with the angels of darkness and with the devil will end up there where the devil is leading them. It's a little bit like somebody who has a farm or a range and they have animals to care for, like horses. If a horse gets a broken leg or gets injured in such a way that he will not be able to be healed, what does a loving owner do to that horse? He doesn't say, I'm going to let him live his days. He puts him out of his misery, doesn't he? Even though, in fact, that is an act of love towards that animal. He puts him out of his misery. This is exactly what God is saying. As soon as everybody knows and understands the fate of someone, and it becomes very clear to everyone after the millennium, after the great white throne judgment, then why continue with this misery? Why continue with that? Why is the lake of fire called the second death? The lake of fire is called the second death, from which there is no return. There's no coming back. Why? Because the first death is the death that we die as the natural consequence of living in a sinful world. If I get run over by a truck as I go home, that's my first death. That's the result of a sinful world. But the second death is eternal. The second death, there's no appeal to that. There's no resurrection from the second death. There's a resurrection from the first death, but no resurrection from the second death. That is the result of personal rebellion against God. That is saying, I don't want to live. In fact, in Revelation 6, we find that the wicked actually say that when they see Jesus coming in the clouds. They say to the mountains and to the rocks, fall on us. We don't want to see Jesus. Acts chapter 26 verse 23 says that the Christ would suffer, that he would be the first to rise from the dead. Did you get that? The first to rise from the dead. Wait a minute. Didn't other people rise from the dead before Jesus? In the Old Testament, you find, you know, Elijah raising people from the dead. Didn't Jesus himself raise people from the dead before he himself was risen from the dead? What does this mean? The first to rise from the dead. Here's another one, Colossians 1:18. And he is the head of the body, the church, the firstborn of the dead. What does that mean? He's the firstborn of the dead. Others preceded him. How could he be the firstborn? Well, the firstborn means the first in kind. The first in kind. You see, Jesus, when he died, he didn't die the death of that you and I will die if this world goes on much longer. He died the death of the sinner. He died the death of the wicked person. He died the death of the demon. He died the death of Satan. He died that death. He died for the world. It wasn't a sanitized death. It was the real thing. That's why when Jesus died, he cried out quite naturally, why have you forsaken me? He felt forsaken. He felt totally separated from his Father when he was one with his Father. Why? Because Jesus died forever so that you and I can live forever. When Jesus died, it wasn't a simple 3-day excursion into misery. It was a forever thing. When he died, he knew he was not going to resurrect. I said, wait a minute. I know texts that say that he knew that he was going to resurrect on the third day. Yes, that was before he was on the cross. That was before he felt the weight of sin upon himself, which was experienced in the time of Gethsemane. And at that time, he felt the entire weight of our sin of the whole world. Therefore, he was totally separated from the source of life. And Jesus had no inkling that he would ever come back from the death at all. That's why the Bible says that the one who raised him was his Father or the Spirit. He was raised from the dead. When Jesus died, my friends, he died the second death. He died the death of the wicked. He died fully understanding he would never come back from there. Now, I know that's hard for our human minds to understand, especially if we have never really thought about these things before. But Jesus didn't die the death of the righteous. He didn't die the death of the person who has hope in the resurrection. Those die in Christ. He died the death of the lost. He died for sinners, not for saints. And that is why the Bible says he's the firstborn of the dead. Because he is the only one that came back from the second death. He is the only one that will ever come back from the second death. Nobody will ever be able to come back from the second death except Jesus did. That's why the Bible says that he is victor over death itself. Oh, death, where's your sting, Paul says. Oh, death, where is your victory? Boy, in Christ, he was risen because nothing held him down. John 3:16, that famous text says, "For God so loved the world that he loaned his only begotten Son." No. That he gave his Son to us. He turned him over to this lost race, that whoever believes in him should not perish but have everlasting life. The substitutionary sacrifice of Jesus Christ was complete, not partial. It was complete. I need total life. He gives totally of his life to total death for me. And for you, Jesus died forever so that you may live forever. He died the second death. He's the only one that died the second death so far. And he's the only one that came back from the second death and the only one that will come back from the second death. Nobody will ever come back from that again. That's why Revelation 2 verse 11 says, "He who comes, he who overcomes." And we overcome in the power of Jesus, don't we? Jesus' life in us, he who overcomes shall not be hurt by the second death. And Revelation 20 verse 6 says, "Blessed and holy is he who has part of the first resurrection. Over such the second death has what? No power." When Jesus died, John 19, the Bible says he bowed his head and gave up his breath. Can you do that? I can't give up my breath. If I try that, about a minute and a half, my brain takes over and it says, "You are crazy." And I start breathing again. Jesus gave up life. He gave up life for you and me. He experienced that second death. So no one ever, ever will have to experience it. And yet, it breaks his heart that many will actually experience it because they have rejected, they are rejecting that sacrifice for them. But in that tragedy, he steps in and he says, if that will be the case, then I would rather that you perish thoroughly and as quickly as possible. I take no pleasure. In fact, the Bible says that in Ezekiel, I take no pleasure in the death of the wicked. The devil has for centuries blamed God for something the devil actually does. The devil is the one that invented torment. The devil is the one that invents pain. The devil is the one that invents misery. Those comes from the laboratory of hell, if you will. God is not responsible for any of that. And if anything, he brings justice with absolute mercy by saying, if you must die, let's do that quickly and thoroughly so you'll never have to experience this ever again. Jesus died forever so that you and I may live forever. Isn't that good news? That is good news.
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15: In the year 1831, biologist Charles Darwin began a fateful journey on the HMS Beagle. On that journey, Darwin formulated the controversial theory of evolution, which has impacted society down to this day.
16: Our goal is to punch holes in that theory, so I'd like to welcome you to
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18: Fire one, Captain.
19: Way to go, Stan. Putting one down the bow of the Beagle.
20: Why, thank you, John. I thought it would be a good way to start the year out right.
19: I'm John Krolinski.
20: I am Stan Hudson. We want to welcome you to another episode of
19: Sink the Beagle. For this new year, you'll discover that we are two people that take a lighthearted look at the serious issues of evolution and creation from a predominantly, actually, a totally biased creationist point of view.
20: That's right. We are Bible-thumping creationists, and we do not back away from controversy, do we?
19: No, okay. Not too much. We tend to also be the lovers of science.
20: We love science.
19: We do. But we need to, I guess, Stan, you know, this is a brand new year. Brand new year for Sink the Beagle, for you and me, and for listeners as well. And
20: that's right.
19: There's lots of important things to talk about in this world. It could be war with Iraq. It could be
20: the economy.
19: International terrorism, homeland security.
20: Boy, big issues.
19: Social security. Oh, yeah. I tell you.
20: What should we start off then for this new year talking about?
19: How about us?
20: Us.
19: Yes. Wouldn't our listeners love to hear about us?
20: Oh, we knew you would, and so we're starting off this new year kind of laying out a little bit of what Sink the Beagle is all about, and Sink the Beagle has a lot to do with your and my understanding of creation evolution issues. It has to do with us to some extent because God's led us to where we are, and we thought we'd share those stories with you at the beginning of the year.
19: Yeah, so if you gain a better understanding, a little bit of who we are, hopefully it'll inspire you to want to listen and realize that hopefully you'll think that we have something to say, not necessarily that
20: we know what we're talking about.
19: Oh, well, that does help sometimes, but no, it's good to know. It'd be nice to learn about them too, but it's good to know at least a little bit of the background of the people you're listening to. And
20: that's right, but we're in front of the microphone, so we
19: get to talk. Our turn.
20: That's how that works.
19: It's always our turn, isn't it?
20: Well, John, we both come from somewhat different backgrounds, and God has led us together to do this ministry.
19: Mm-hmm.
20: First of all, let's share your story, your journey, so to speak, to where you are today.
19: Well, I was kind of a crazy guy. I was raised in will be.
20: Okay.
19: No, I was brought up in basically a fairly average northern Wisconsin, probably if you want to name a religion. I was raised Catholic, I guess,
20: mm-hmm.
19: but I was
20: mm-hmm.
19: raised with a belief that God existed.
20: Mm-hmm.
19: I also was not, we were not We were probably your average Catholic, not your super devout.
20: You go to Mass every week?
19: Yeah. We were raised in private school. We had Mass every day when you were going to school for 6 years. You're in sixth grade, you get to go to public school, and you pretty much stopped going to Mass then, too.
20: Okay.
19: It's kind of a mutual thing that went on to most of us. After sixth grade, you go to junior high school. And what happened in my life, as I look at my life and I look over where I've come from and the background and baggage I take with me, I kind of believed in God, but didn't find God as a person or a being that I really had anything I call close and personal. But I always liked the idea of where things came from, how things came into being. And as a...
20: Can you ascribe that to God, however that happened?
19: However it happened. He was kind of there, but when I... went on to college. I became a history major and political science minor. I loved things came from. I went to University of Wisconsin, Stevens Point, then the University of Wisconsin, Eau Claire, and graduated from there with a history major. And liked especially more European and modern European history, more recent events, especially World War II and Nazisms. And that kind of, when I studied Nazism, it got me in the idea of ideas. Of where do, how come, how could a whole world follow a someone like a Hitler? How was he able to? And so you do investigation and study the culture and the context of
20: it. So the history of ideas as well.
19: And I began to search the history of ideas. And eventually, I was in my search of, well, where did that come from? Became, well, how did this world come to be? And while in the Peace Corps in Nepal, I decided to start asking the bigger questions, confronted with... how three-fourths of the world lives, or four-fifths of the world lives, depending on what you're, how you run the numbers. Why was there so much poverty? Why was there so much depravity? What ideas allowed these kind of governments and systems? And as you study those out, I decided to later on investigate a little bit of the Hinduism, Buddhism, and all these isms, and decided to become a Christian from the heart, not just from the upbringing. I really was kind of a functioning agnostic, probably, in the Peace Corps. I kind of believe that maybe God exists, but he's unknowable.
20: Okay.
19: If he did exist, and I wasn't really convinced. But then after doing some soul searching and comparing system with system, I became a Christian. And then I also began to ask questions, well, where did that come from? And, well, all Christians...
20: You mean being a Christian didn't mean you stopped asking questions?
19: No, I bought it to a different template. I actually said even the choice of Christian denominations, I said, well, what's their common standard? They all claim to have a Bible. And so the Bible sort of became the authoritative document, but I always had to ask questions. Is it historically reliable? And as I studied, I had enough evidence, not complete evidence, but enough evidence to say, I can put faith in this document. But those questions were still always kind of behind me. The one question, even though I went on to actually study religion, became a pastor of all things, I never thought I would be, but eventually still always had in the back of my mind the question on, what about this science? I never was a big into science, so I didn't really look at it that closely until I got into my mid-20s or so, and then I began to ask more questions, do some more reading, and decided to do a doctoral dissertation on the origin of evolution and creation, or scientific thinking, because my understanding in history said that modern science, as we know it today, really develops in the Christian culture or the Western world.
20: Right,
19: and we can talk about that, of how it develops and everything. Yeah. But it began my quest, and I wanted sufficient answers, because evolution also presented thoughts, and there had to become a point. Is the Bible accounts trustworthy? Because there's one thing, and we can also share our different lesson. Can you believe in a God who saves you and redeems you and became incarnate, as we talked about a few weeks back on the incarnation of Christ?
20: Yes.
19: Can you believe in that kind of God and say that that is true, while at the same time looking at the creation story and the flood and saying, oh, that was just kind of a myth or a story to describe things to,
20: and yet
19: that
20: they
19: aren't
20: both,
19: really true?
20: And they both describe miracles, so how are you going to select which ones?
19: You pretty much have to believe in them all,
20: but
19: scientific evidence of our culture and time says that no, the earth is not thousands of years old, life is not thousands of years old, it's millions and bazillions, you know, billions of years old. And so I began my quest, and I found what I believe are sound answers that support I am a short ageist when it comes to life as we know it on this earth.
20: Right.
19: We can argue dates of rocks and other things, and there's some wiggle room a little bit, maybe, in some of the text in Genesis 1. But by and large, if you ask me and confront me and corner me, I'll say I'm a short ager even.
20: Yes.
19: and as I look at life. And so that's kind of my journey to where I am, and I enjoyed doing my dissertation. It was a lot of fun. I learned a lot of things about science, I like science. I always thought it was kind of cool. I never was great at it, but I could handle my own. I learned to read the literature. I respect scientists. Mm-hmm. A lot of them are very honest seekers. Some, I think, are sincerely wrong, but there's still many of them are good people. And when confronted with more information, I discovered also that they tend to be experts in their very narrow fields and yes. don't even. And the ignorance, the cross discipline ignorance, is phenomenal. Mm-hmm. And that was one thing I had a chance to do, is actually compare lots of scientific disciplines as it related to evolution, which many of them are ignorant of. I discovered.

0: you know, probably some good stuff in there and probably some accuracy, but never really was confronted by any great questions of it. I just think I assumed some, but didn't practice it, certainly. When I was growing up, I was fully engulfed in the Hollywood view of scientists. Scientists were the ultimate source of objectivity and research and whatever is true. Oh, yeah, I wanted, and I was enamored by that view, and I just simply from an early age, and I was curious about in particular, geology and rocks and dirt and stuff, and played and made my mud pies and all that kind of stuff. I wanted to know about that. So when I got to college, to UC Riverside, I entered the geology program there, hopefully intending to be a geologist. Although I still kind of had in my background, even though I wasn't a practicing Christian, I had a tendency to believe in creation, or at least God had something to do with it, and the flood and all that was probably something there. Well, I got to geology and found out that the geology world in America was so biased against different views, whether it was short age like you're talking about or any other option. I kind of came to a crisis time in which I really lost faith in science as an objective source of research and just this.
1: Was there a general honesty you felt or sensed? Or?
0: No, what I found out was that scientists are like everybody else. They have opinions and views. They have a tendency to protect their own turf. And if something shakes or rocks their boat, and now that I'm a professional religious person, they hold their positions just like religious people do. They are slow to change their mind. They're slow to new ideas, and they're just like everybody else. But I was crushed by that revelation, and I ended up dropping out of the program. At that time, only one school in America allowed for graduates to study geology that were not long-age evolutionists. So I just was so crushed by that, what I took to be a closed-mindedness in the scientific community, that I went off to another direction, and I, as it turned out, the Lord got a hold of me, and I became a Christian. I gave my life to Him. I studied theology, became a pastor, and eventually got my doctorate as well. But I've always had an interest in science, and I bring that background, especially in geology, and I'm a rock hound and all that kind of stuff. Fossils, I love to dig, yes. I've always had an interest in science and try to keep myself up to it. Now, that brings us down to today, John. And for the last few years, you and I have been involved in creation evolution talks at churches and
1: seminars
0: and in various places. We do weekends, and we got together, and we've been doing Sync the Beagle now for a few years, starting in the Boise area at KTSY, where we began recording, and now we're still in the Northwest here, and we get together and do more recordings. We still have this love for these issues,
1: and we approach them in a humorous way. And our goal,
0: that's because you and I are humorous.
1: Yes, we are funny to look at. We have radio faces. We have great radio. You know, Stan even has, for those who don't know, he looks like he's sporting a new radio goatee.
0: I do, yes, and it bumps against the microphone sometime. But anyway,
1: there we go.
0: So we do this ministry, and we start off this year with a great desire to share with listeners what the issues are. And we found, if there's anything we found in all of this, John, is there's a tremendous amount of ignorance, if I can put it that way, in the subject of creation evolution. What is truth out there? What are the issues? What are the sources of information? What are the biases? Mm-hmm. And that which American culture has accepted without question for over 100 years now, really...
1: We like to question.
0: We love to question. We love to take a good close look at it and fuss about it.
1: And we're not afraid of truth. Truth can stand on its own, and questions can stand on their own, and it's nothing really to be ashamed of. Matter of fact, we kind of believe that when you start gaining wisdom and understanding, you are sort of liberated. And we have these things that we put on Sink the Beagle, we call torpedo texts, where we believe ultimate source of truth comes from revelation, and we just like to share a few tidbits from there now and then as well. Stan, give us our torpedo text for the beginning of our new year.
0: Proverbs 3:13, how blessed is the man who finds wisdom, and the man who gains understanding, for its profit is better than the profit of silver, and its gain more than fine gold.
1: We be rich under those terms, Stan.
0: We be rich, and we want to share the good things. And so, listener, over this coming year, we hope you tune in and find out all you can on the subjects of creation evolution from science and scripture, and enjoy, some lively discussion between Dr. John and myself.
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0: This is Max McLean. If the increase of sin in the world increases God's grace all the more, what shall we say then? Shall we go on sinning so that grace may continue to increase? Listen to the Bible from Romans 6. By no means. We died to sin. How can we live in it any longer? Well, don't you know that all of us were baptized in Christ Jesus, were baptized into his death? We were therefore buried with him through baptism into death in order that just as Christ was raised from the dead through the glory of the Father, we too may live a new life. If we have been united with him like this in his death, we will certainly also be united with him in his resurrection. For we know that our old self was crucified with him so that the body of sin might be done away with, that we should no longer be slaves to sin, because anyone who has died has been freed from sin. Now if we died with Christ, we believe that we will also live with him. For we know that since Christ was raised from the dead, he cannot die again. Death no longer has mastery over him. The death he died to sin once for all. But the life he lives to God. In the same way, count yourselves dead to sin, but alive to God in Christ Jesus. Therefore, do not let sin reign in your mortal body, so that you obey its evil desires. Do not offer the parts of your body to sin as instruments of wickedness, but rather offer yourselves to God as those who have been brought from death to life, and offer the parts of your body to him as instruments of righteousness. For sin shall not be your master, because you are not under law, but under grace. What then? Shall we sin because we are not under law but under grace? By no means. Don't you know that when you offer yourselves to someone to obey him as slaves, you are slaves to the one whom you obey, whether you are slaves to sin, which leads to death, or to obedience, which leads to righteousness. But thanks be to God that though you used to be slaves to sin, you wholeheartedly obeyed the form of teaching to which you were entrusted. You have been set free from sin and have become slaves to righteousness. From Romans 6, listen to the Bible. It's great for the soul.
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We're going to look at Daniel 6, verse 24 today. And the king gave the command, and they brought those men who had accused Daniel, and they cast them into the den of lions, them, their children, and their wives, and the lions overpowered them and broke all their bones in pieces before they ever came to the bottom of the den. There's a simple question that used to really bother me as a kid. If fallen angels really started all the problems in our universe, and I'm going to face consequences for my sins, then why in the world do the instigators seem to get off scot-free? As far as I understood things as a boy, I was going to be punished for all eternity, but the devil gets to enjoy himself forever shoveling coal on the fires of hell. That just didn't seem right. The most guilty party in the universe seemed to be paying the smallest price. But take a careful look at Daniel chapter 6. The more I read this chapter, the more my conviction deepens that this is an exceptionally prophetic chapter. Woven all through the story, you find overtones of the resurrection of Christ and the second coming. I mean, just look at it. There's a sealed tomb and a miraculous morning. There's a man suckered into making a really bad and irreversible decision, and he needs divine intervention to solve the problem. It's kind of like a survey of the plan of salvation portrayed in a nutshell. Now, look at what happens at the end of the story. Not only is the problem resolved and God's prophet is saved, but the instigators are finally dealt with and eliminated from the picture. The jealous counselors who tried to kill off Daniel are thrown into the pit, and the Bible says they were consumed before they even hit the bottom. So here's the question. Is this telling us something about the way God's going to have things play out in human history? You bet it is. Listen to this stunning passage found over in the book of Ezekiel, where God tells Lucifer about his ultimate fate. Listen to this carefully. You defiled your sanctuaries by the multitude of your iniquities, by the iniquity of your trading. Therefore I brought fire from your midst, it devoured you, and I turned you to ashes upon the earth in the sight of all who saw you. Now I hope you caught that. Lucifer does not get to live forever, running an evil empire in some remote corner of the universe. When all is said and done, and the created universe has seen decisively that Satan really is a murderer and a liar, then God puts an end to all the pain and suffering. The instigator is thrown into the lion's den, so to speak. He's devoured and reduced to ashes, and we'll be done with him forever. And that has given me a whole new perspective on the character of God, which in turn has also given me a better way to live.

0: can you successfully homeschool your kids and work at the same time? Is that even possible? Tune into this week's Homeschool Heartbeat as Pamela Price, a blogger, author, and homeschooling mom, offers tips and guidance for working homeschool parents.
1: I'm joined today by Pamela Price. She's a homeschooling mom who's also a journalist, a blogger, and the author of How to Work and Homeschool. Pamela, welcome to our program today.
2: Thank you so much, Mike, for the invitation.
1: Pamela, in your book, you describe homeschooling parents, specifically those who also work, as homeschooling entrepreneurs. Well, what do you mean by that?
2: Well, in my work as a journalist, I've interviewed and talked with successful entrepreneurs, and they've all told me that their independent businesses are really rooted in both a passion for their work and a willingness to take risks and innovate. And as I began to look at homeschooling for us, and then later as I looked at working while homeschooling, I began to see those similarities.
1: Well, Pamela, what can our listeners do to become successful homeschooling entrepreneurs?
2: Well, you know, the most important thing that I see when working with parents in workshops is that taking the time up front to really inventory strengths and weaknesses both as a family unit and as individuals, and finding out ways to promote growth for the whole learning laboratory is what I call the home. Giving people a chance to find ways to make the whole experience enjoyable rather than feeling like it's a burden.
1: Thanks, Pamela. Those are great tips. And tune in next time to hear Pamela debunk some common myths about homeschool families. Until then, I'm Mike Smith.
0: Today's program was part of a longer interview. If you'd like to hear the whole thing, you can find it on our website at homeschoolheartbeat.com.
3: Psalm 114. When Israel went out of Egypt, the house of Jacob from a people of strange language, Judah was his sanctuary and Israel his dominion. The sea saw it and fled. Jordan was driven back. The mountains skipped like rams and the little hills like lambs. What ailed thee, O thou sea, that thou fleddest? Thou Jordan, that thou wast driven back? Ye mountains, that ye skipped like rams, and ye little hills like lambs? Tremble, thou earth, at the presence of the Lord, at the presence of the God of Jacob, which turned the rock into a standing water, the flint into a fountain of waters.
4: For this cause I bow my knees unto the Father of our Lord Jesus Christ, of whom the whole family in heaven and earth is named, that he would grant you according to the riches of his glory to be strengthened with might by his Spirit in the inner man, that Christ may dwell in your hearts by faith, that ye, being rooted and grounded in love, may be able to comprehend with all saints what is the breadth and length and depth and height, and to know the love of Christ which passeth knowledge, that ye might be filled with all the fullness of God. Now unto him that is able to do exceeding abundantly above all that we ask or think, according to the power that worketh in us, unto him be glory in the church by Christ Jesus throughout all ages, world without end. Amen. I can do all things through Christ which strengtheneth me.
5: 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In Pakistan, a deacon removed the name Muhammad, which had been painted on an alleyway in front of a church. He attempted to keep the name from being walked on and protect the congregation from being accused of blasphemy. Despite his efforts, a mob rallied against the church in a vicious attack, claiming the deacon was not allowed to even touch the word because he is not a Muslim. The deacon fled as the mob approached. He lost his job and went into hiding. Now, with the help of other Christians, the deacon is starting a new business. Pray that Pakistani Christians will be bold in spite of attacks like this one.
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8: Now a look at your evening weather on Columbia Christian Talk Radio. Mostly cloudy with thunderstorms today with a high near 89 and lows around 72. Partly sunny with thunderstorms tomorrow with a high of 91 and lows around 72. For your Saturday, partly sunny with thunderstorms with a high near 91 and lows around 71. And for Sunday, mostly cloudy with a high near 92 and lows around 73. That's your evening weather on Columbia Christian Talk Radio.
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12: 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Sacramento Central Church brings you Receiving the Word, timely Bible messages presented by Pastors Chris Buttery and Mike Thompson. Amazing revelations await you in God's Holy Word, the Bible.
13: As I mentioned, today's message is entitled, Each One, Reach One. Some of you are familiar with HMS Richards. HMS Richards was the founder, speaker, director for Voice of Prophecy, a prophetic, I think it was 30-minute program that would air on the radios, all across this country. And Voice of Prophecy still is doing good work under the ministry and leadership of Pastor Sean Boonstra. But not long ago, HMS Richards told a junior, told an interesting allegory. And so this is the allegory. So once upon a time, there was a village, and it was situated up on a high along a rocky and treacherous coastline. When the storms came, and they often did, ships would pass, and they would be driven into some of those rocks. The villagers, who loved the seamen, would go down, and they would pull the sailors out of the water that wrapped the survivors in warm blankets, carry these victims of the sea back to their homes in that village up there on that treacherous coastline. Finally, someone in the village suggested that they build a cabin on the shore so that they could better care for their unfortunate victims of the storms. And so these villagers did just that. In time, a fireplace, a kitchen, some attractive carpeting and other amenities were added to the cabin, and just to make it just a little bit more comfortable. And soon the villagers found the cabin and one another's fellowship very enjoyable. So enjoyable that they began meeting in the cabin even if there wasn't a disaster, even if there were no storms. And then the people became close friends. Before long, the refuge that had been built for the survivors for the storm became a clubhouse for the villagers. Now the storm only interfered with the social life of the villagers. The cold and the thirsty people pulled from the wreckage of the ship messed up the cabin and interfered with their social plans. And eventually, a new group had to be formed to brave the weather and to the seas rescue those perishing individuals. So the responsibility of saving the lost was placed on the shoulders of just a few select men who were willing to go out of the nice warm cabin and bring in the dying. But the villagers were too busy socializing, too comfortable to be inconvenienced, and justifying their apathy by recounting the wonderful things they had done in the past and that they were now too tired to do now. That was his story. That was his allegory. And it was a parable or an allegory of the church, in which Richards wonders whether perhaps Christians have become less interested in winning people to Jesus Christ. He states, too many Christians are no longer fishers of men, but keepers of the aquarium. Does he have a point? After all, isn't the reason the church exists is to fish for men? Now, I'd like to invite you to turn with me in your Bibles to Matthew chapter 28. I want to look at a couple of verses we've looked at before, but just want to refresh our minds on a couple of things as we move into our message this morning. Matthew chapter 28. And go over with me to verse 19, if you'd be so kind. Matthew chapter 28 and verse 19. Jesus is about to leave, and there is a group that has gathered, and Jesus is about to ascend. And he tells them in verse 18 that all authority, all power has been given to me in heaven and in earth. And with that good news and that those encouraging words, he then tells his disciples to go therefore and make disciples of all nations, baptizing them in the name of the Father, the Son, and of the Holy Spirit, teaching them to observe all things that I've commanded you. And lo, I'm with you always, even to the end of the age. Here Jesus gave to his early followers their commission, their marching orders, so to speak, the Great Commission. And that was to go out and make disciples. Turn with me to 2 Peter chapter 2. 2 Peter chapter 2, we're looking at the reason the church exists today, the reason God has a church on earth. 2 Peter chapter 2 and verse 9. 2 Peter chapter 2 and verse 9. I think I want 1 Peter chapter 2 and verse 9. There we go. 1 Peter chapter 2, verse 9. Peter writes, but you, talking to the church of his day, you are a chosen generation, a royal priesthood, a holy nation, his own special people, that you may proclaim the praises of him who called you out of darkness into his marvelous light. The church, we know the Greek word ecclesia, church means the called out ones. You and I, the church, you and I are called out to be a blessing to the world in a cursed world. We're called to call others out of superstition, out of darkness, spiritual confusion, call people out of worry and guilt and fear, to call people in into God's marvelous light, the light of his truth, the light of his grace, you see. God wants people to become better acquainted with him through his church. As the called out gather together for worship, for fellowship, for instruction in the Word of God, for the celebration of the Lord's Supper, for service, for the proclamation of the gospel, we do so with the purpose of revealing God, revealing our Father in heaven, showing his love in our lives. In that inspired book,

0: of the history of the Acts of the Early Church, Acts of the Apostles, page 9. I'd like to read this to you. And we've read this before, but I'm just kind of stepping back so we can move forward in our message today. The inspired author tells us the church is God's appointed agency for the salvation of men. That's the reason the church exists. It was organized for service, and its mission is to carry the gospel to the world. From the beginning, it has been God's plan that through his church shall be reflected to the world his fullness and his sufficiency. Isn't that beautiful? The members of the church, he goes on to say, those who've been called out of darkness into his marvelous light, are to show forth his glory or his character. The church is the repository or a place where things are stored. The church is a place where things are stored, where the riches of his grace, of the riches of the grace of Christ. And through the church will eventually be made manifest, even to principalities and powers in heavenly places, the full and final display of the love of God. Isn't that beautiful? Amazing statement. So God's church, God has raised up his church. He's called us out to go out, to call people into his marvelous light. And through the church, through their ministry, through their lives, through their service, they reflect the love of God, the character of God. They reveal to the world who God is, you see. It's a high and holy calling, isn't it? We're not just here just doing our own thing. God has a real definite purpose for each one of our lives, amen? No doubt about it. In the Bible, the church is referred to as a body, where its members know and implement their spiritual gifts, and they cooperate and they work together for the salvation of souls. The Bible writers also refer to the church as a bride because they've given up other lovers, so to speak, and have become joined to Jesus Christ. Their communion is intimate and they're connected to Jesus. Also, the church is referred to as a brood, where God's children practice true community and accountability, and also experience and express love and mercy and grace to one another. For Jesus said, if you love one another, they will know, talking about the world, will know that you are my disciples. They'll know by the way you treat one another. And then, of course, the Bible writers also refer to God's church as a flock, another metaphor, flock, where the sheep, you and I listen to and obey the voice of the Good Shepherd. And of course, also the church is referred to as a fane or a temple because it's organized for service, it's called to holiness, and is called to actively build the church of God, the kingdom of God. And lastly, we looked at the church, the metaphor for the church, as the armed forces, where Christian soldiers are engaged, where you and I are engaged in aggressive warfare, and we are faithful to the captain of our salvation and also to our other comrades, to our comrades in arms. We are loyal. We express fidelity in our lives. Now, these metaphors not only describe the nature and the purpose of the church, but also tell us what conditions the work of the church on earth will be done. Will be accomplished, because that's why we're here, amen? We're not here just to simply further God's work. The work of God must be finished. That's the purpose, you see. And it's only done through the grace of God and through the power of the indwelling Spirit. And then the good news, we'll get to see Jesus. We'll get to see Jesus when he returns. So the question is, can anything be more important? Should anything else take higher priority in occupying our time? Another question is, could anything be more important to God? Could anything else take higher priority in occupying his time? Now, we can only understand this if we understand a person's worth, how God views a person, how valuable is he or she? How do we measure that anyway? How do we measure a person's worth? If you're going to install new flooring in your house, you're not going to, you need to know what type of materials you need to buy and how much material you need to purchase. You don't take just any instrument to try to measure the room. You take a measuring tape. Take your measuring tape out and you measure the size of the room so you can accurately calculate the dimensions. Yet when it comes to measuring a person's worth, many use something as unreliable as some random stick. Who is that person surrounded by? How much do they know? How much money do they have? How much have they achieved in their lives? How good do they look? For after all, you're only as good as you look, right? At least that's what they say. You see, ultimately, none of these will do in measuring the worth of a person. Now, in general, humanity has a sense of a person's worth. The world was glued to their TV screens during the story, as the story of the 33 trapped Chilean miners unfolded, and when young Jessica McClure was rescued from an abandoned well in Midland, Texas. And more recently, there was a marked interest in the story of what the baby's name was, Baby 59, because they didn't know whose baby it was initially. As this, there was this marked interest in the story on Baby 59, that infant that was trapped in a pipe below a squat toilet in a public restroom in China. Donations came in from all over the world so that that baby could, this life could be restored. When the story ends well, if we're watching it, as we're watching the story unfold, if the story ends well, we all breathe a collective sigh of relief. Why such interest in human life? There's really one way, well, actually there's two, and we'll focus on just one, but there's really one way, two ways in which we measure our worth: creation and Calvary. Creation and Calvary. You see, God made us in his own image. We're valuable in God's eyes. God made us, and so we're valuable. But also Calvary. Calvary shouts out to us that nothing is more important to God than the salvation of men and women and boys and girls. The investment heaven has made for our rescue calls us to ponder how truly valuable we are in the eyes of God. We begin to grasp how precious is a person in the sight of God when we stop to consider Calvary. For your friend or for your enemy, for your family, for your foe, for the people you like or the people that you do not like, even for you, Jesus Christ, the Son of God, the Creator of the world, laid down his life for them and for you. His precious blood was spilled on Calvary for you and for me, taking upon himself what he did not deserve and giving to us what we did not deserve. Jesus gave us all. When we look at Calvary, we realize the worth of a soul. And consider with me for just a moment the idea of one person who is saved forever. That person will outlive the combined total of the length of years of all of those who have ever lived on planet Earth. Have you ever stopped to consider that? One person saved will outlive the total of the length of years of all of those who've ever lived on planet Earth. How many people have ever lived on planet Earth from the beginning? I mean, we really don't even know. The Population Reference Bureau placed it at about 108 billion people that have ever lived on planet Earth. But they placed their starting date about 50,000 years ago. They said humans were on the scene about 50,000 years ago. So we know that can't quite be right. The Earth's about 6,000 years old. We don't know exactly, but if we just simply took the population today, which is 7.1 billion people, but we'll just take 7 billion to do easy math, and we multiply that by the average number of years, the number of years the average person will live on planet Earth. And I'm going to go by David's record. In the Psalms, David says that the lifespan of a person will be 70, which is 70 years. By the way, in Japan, the life expectancy is 84. That's the average life expectancy. And then the next country down is actually Australia, with life expectancy of 83. So they live pretty good over there. I'm bringing you some of my some of the benefits of that here. You see. So if we take the number of 7 billion here on planet Earth today, and we take the number 70, the average lifespan of the average person, that would come to 490 billion years. Now, that's a big number. That's a big number. A billion is 1,000 million. That's a one with 9 zeros behind it. That's a big number. If you had 1 billion children standing on each other's shoulders all the way up, they would reach up to the moon and would pass the moon. If you sat down, and I've shared this with you before, but if you sat down and you counted to 1 billion, 1, 2, 3, 1 billion and one, well, you counted to 1 billion, 100,001, 100,002, 900,000, 1 million, 1 million, 2. If you counted all the way to 1 billion, it would take you 95 years to count to the number 1 billion. This number is huge. If you found a goldfish bowl to hold a billion fish, it would be as big as a football stadium. Yeah, that's pretty big. So we're looking at a very big number. A billion is a difficult number to comprehend, but one advertising agency did a good job of putting that figure in perspective in one of its press releases. It said a billion seconds ago, it was 1959. A billion minutes ago, Jesus was alive. A billion dollars was only 8 hours and 20 minutes at the rate Washington spends it. So anyway, so 490 billion years, we understand, is a very long time. A very long time indeed. And just one person saved for eternity would surpass that number by a long shot. Man, what is the worth of a soul? Kind of puts a new light on it, doesn't it? Certainly. If God has placed that much value on one person, shouldn't his children place a similar estimation on one person as well? Now, it's easy to think that Jesus, when he was here doing his ministry, earthly ministry, it consisted mainly in speaking to large crowds only. But while it's true that he spoke to masses who followed him and he preached very powerful sermons to the crowds, Jesus cherished the one-on-one encounters. Actually, some of his most crucial lessons were given in a private conversation. And thankfully, the Holy Spirit led Bible writers to record those for our benefit so we could see the outcome of the personal invitation of salvation to individuals. I want to invite you to turn with me to Mark chapter 5. This is one of those stories. We're going to look at three of them briefly. Mark chapter 5 and verse 15. Mark chapter 5 and verse 15. The Bible says, "And then they came to Jesus and saw the one who had been demon-possessed and had the legions sitting and clothed in his right mind, and they were afraid." You remember the story. Jesus and his disciples come to the shore, Lake Gennesaret. Couple of demon-possessed individuals run out to Jesus. And Jesus asks the demon, "What's in legion?" This individual, the gospel writers point in on one of them, and Jesus liberates and frees this demon-possessed individual. And so the demons, of course, they were cast into swine. They asked to go into the swine. The swine ran off the cliff into the sea. The owners of the swine came down to see Jesus, to find out what on earth was going on. And they came to Jesus, and they knew about this demon-possessed individual. They knew his life. They knew that he'd created havoc in their village and in their town. And they came and they saw him there sitting at the feet of Jesus. And they couldn't believe that he was clothed and he was also in his right mind. We have to understand the power of the gospel in that story. Jesus, when Jesus sets a person free, he sets them free indeed. I mean, this person running around naked, now clothed. This person unbathed, now clean. This person out of his mind, now in their right mind. Saved. Salvation is theirs, full and free. And so Jesus has saved this individual. And I would have loved to have been a little fly on the wall, if there was a wall close by, to hear what Jesus was talking and saying to this individual. This was a private conversation. This was a personal conversation that Jesus was having with this demoniac. And the Bible records, if you continue down the story, the Bible records that Jesus had to leave. And the man says, pled with Jesus and said, "Can I please go with you guys? Can I please hang out with you longer? I enjoy being in your presence." And what did Jesus say? No. He said in verse 17, I believe it is, verse 19, Jesus didn't permit him to go. He said, "Go home to your friends. Tell them what great things the Lord has done for you and how he's had compassion on you." And I love verse 20. I love verse 20. Instead of just going to his home, what does the Bible say? He began to proclaim where? In Decapolis. He went throughout the whole city. He couldn't contain the story of how Christ had freed him from these demons. He went into Decapolis and all that Jesus had told them, all that Jesus had done for him, and all marveled. This man had been demon possessed. He was in terrible shape. Jesus freed him. He was a brand new man. He begged Jesus to go with him, but Jesus said, "No, I want you to go back and tell your story with your friends." One soul saved for eternity. And that man, that one man, exerted a powerful influence for the cause of Jesus Christ. Now turn with me to another story, John chapter 3. We know this one probably a little better. John chapter 3, Nicodemus, the religious leader, member of the prestigious Sanhedrin, quietly comes to Jesus at night, a little ashamed to visit with this teacher during the daytime. So he makes an appointment to see Jesus in the evening. And although Nicodemus came to Jesus, we know that the Holy Spirit lured, invited Nicodemus to meet with the Savior. And we read the story, verse 1 in John chapter 3. There was a man of the Pharisees named Nicodemus, a ruler of the Jews. This man came to Jesus by night and said to him, "Rabbi, we know that you are a teacher come from God, for no one can do these things that you do unless God is with him." And then cutting to the chase, Jesus answered and said to him, "Most assuredly, I say to you, unless one is born again, he cannot see the kingdom of God." We know this encounter. Here Jesus shares the rich truth about conversion and its necessity for salvation. Jesus teaches that right here. And if you continue the story, Jesus talks about the serpent that was on the pole that was lifted up. And Jesus said that if the Son of Man be lifted up, he'll draw all men unto me. In this same chapter, it was Jesus who said that whoever believes on him, they will be what? They'll be saved. You see, here in John chapter 3, we have the basics of salvation, the importance of conversion taught in this one-on-one encounter with this prestigious member of the Sanhedrin, you see. Although Nicodemus didn't openly follow Jesus immediately after this one-on-one encounter, he eventually threw his hat into the ring with the disciples, and he supported the early church, the persecuted church, with his resources. He had a lot to begin with. And then he became poor in this world's goods so he could support the work of the church. One soul saved for eternity. And that one man exerted a powerful influence for the kingdom of God. Turn with me to another story in John chapter 4. Jesus loved the one-on-one encounters. And from these one-on-one encounters, people's lives were never the same again. They were never the same again. John chapter 4 and verses 5 through 7. So he came to a city of Samaria, which is called Sychar, near the plot of ground that Jacob gave to his son Joseph. Now Jacob's well was there. Jesus, therefore, being wearied from his labor, sat thus by the well. It was about the sixth hour. A woman of Samaria came to draw water, and Jesus said to her, "Give me to drink." This woman of Samaria came to draw water from the well at one of the less busy times of the day. Her life style was highly questionable, and people knew it. And so she came during that time of the day when a lot of people wouldn't be at the well. But she comes to the well, and there's a stranger, and it's a Jew, and he's a man. And he talks to her and asks her a favor, to draw water for him. To draw water for him. Seeing in this woman worth inestimable, appealed to her to drink of the water of salvation and thus cause her to never want to thirst again. It's another one-on-one encounter that Jesus has. It's with a woman here. And you recall what happened. She went back to the city and she called all the men of the city to come to see if Jesus wasn't the Messiah. Her testimony was, "Come see a man who's told me everything that I've ever done." And you remember Jesus asked her, you know, tell me how long you've been married to your husband. Well, the man she was with wasn't a husband, and she was with seven men previous. Her life was questionable. But Jesus saw in this one woman worth inestimable and sought to draw her to himself, to drink of the water, the wells of salvation. The Bible records she went back home, told the men of the city, and because of her testimony, many people believed. As a matter of fact, it made Jesus' ministry later in Samaria a whole lot easier as well. One soul saved for eternity, and that one woman exerted a powerful influence for the cause of Jesus Christ. Now, if Jesus places that much value on one person, by the way, you think about the three stories in Luke chapter 15. You've got the 100 sheep, and how many are missing? 99 are in the sheepfold, and how many are missing? One. And what does the shepherd do? Goes after the one. You've got the woman who's got how many coins? She's got several coins, and she's missing how many? One. She can't rest day or night until she finds the one. And then, of course, you've got the father who's got two sons. One is leaves home, and he can't rest until he knows his son is safe. And then he sees his son coming and goes out to meet him. One, the importance and value of one. If Jesus placed that much value on one person, shouldn't his children place a similar estimation on one person as well? Do we? Do we?
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4: Welcome back to End Time Insights. This is Steve Wahlberg, and the title of today's program is called Caught Up. It's based upon 1 Thessalonians chapter 4, verse 16 and 17, two verses in the Bible that have a true interpretation and a false interpretation. These verses are monumental when it comes to a future event that we must be ready for, and also when it comes to issues of prophetic interpretation that are current in the Christian world. So we're going to dive right in. We're going to take a careful look at what Paul wrote, what God says, and what these words mean to us. Let's begin with prayer, as we like to do at the beginning of each broadcast. Dear Father, God, this is a very important subject. Please bless the listeners. Help me as I read your word and as I discuss this on the air with lots and lots of people. In the name of Jesus, we pray. Amen. Okay, here we go. I'm reading from God's Word, 1 Thessalonians chapter 4, verse 16 and 17, words that are being echoed and preached and taught and written about across America. The Bible says, "For the Lord himself shall descend from heaven with a shout, with the voice of the archangel and with the trump of God, and the dead in Christ shall rise first. Then we which are alive and remain shall be caught up." There's those two famous words. "Caught up together with them in the clouds to meet the Lord in the air, and so shall we ever be with the Lord." Now, it's really no secret, although I guess not everybody knows this, but the word rapture itself is not really in the Bible. It is a word that has been coined by people, and it is especially applied to these two words, caught up, that Paul uses in this passage. And first of all, I just want to let you know, as you listen to this program, that I, Steve Wahlberg, definitely believe that Jesus is going to come down from heaven. I believe in his return, and I believe that we shall be caught up exactly as the Bible says. I'm a Bible-believing Christian. I've been one for about 22 years. I became a Christian in Los Angeles. I grew up in a Jewish home. I accepted Jesus into my heart when I was 20 years old. And the Lord has changed my life, and I love the Bible. I love the truth. And when this verse is fulfilled, praise God, we won't need any space suits. We will actually be lifted up off of the ground, taken to glory to meet Jesus Christ. That is exactly what the Bible says. Now, what we want to do today, though, is we want to examine a popular interpretation of this passage, which has to do with what I refer to as the concept of vanishing Christians or disappearing believers. Let me read a statement from a website that promotes the idea of disappearing Christians and what is supposed to happen in fulfillment of this verse. Here I quote, "In one chaotic moment, millions of people around the world will suddenly disappear, leaving their clothes, their wedding rings, their eyeglasses, and their shoes in crumpled piles. Mass confusion will hit while vehicles, suddenly unmanned, veer out of control. Fires erupt and hysteria breaks out as the living stare in disbelief and fear at the empty places where their loved ones were just seconds before. This is the rapture that God has planned as the first sign to begin the unraveling of time. When this event happens, supposedly this way, newspaper headlines are predicted to read the next day, something like millions mysteriously vanish. All children have disappeared from their cribs, and things like this. Maybe you've seen people with bumper stickers on the back of their cars that say, in case of rapture, this car will be unmanned. I have even heard that some people in the higher-ups at American Airlines, you know, they've heard about this interpretation and they're concerned about their passengers, and so they've adopted a policy, whether this is really true or not, I don't know, a policy that at least there should be one non-Christian pilot on each flight, just in case the rapture takes place and the Christian pilot vanishes, they don't want their plane to crash. And so again, this is the way this passage is being interpreted right now across the country. In fact, the Left Behind series is based upon this interpretation. Left Behind, the movie, came out in February of 2001. It depicts a plane flying from America to London, and halfway across the Atlantic Ocean in the wee hours of the morning, the rapture takes place, Christians disappear, people wake up, they look to their right or to their left, they discover that their children or their husbands or their wives have vanished, and the pilot steadies the plane and attempts to calm the passengers along with the flight attendants as the plane turns around and heads back to America. And as the pilot is listening on his earphones to information from the tower, he discovers, lo and behold, that this event has not just taken place in his plane, but all around the world. And so this is the beginning of the drama, the Left Behind drama of all those who missed the rapture, who missed that moment of disappearance, and who are left behind to go through the tribulation and to face the Antichrist and the mark. And so, caught up is being applied to disappearing Christians. Now, what we're going to do is we're just going to take a close look and see if that's really what this verse is saying. Does it really even suggest that? Let's start with verse 16 again. 1 Thessalonians chapter 4, verse 16. The Bible says, "For the Lord himself shall descend from heaven with a shout." Now, first of all, when it says the Lord himself, this is Paul's way of saying that this is the same Jesus that was here in this world 2,000 years ago. The same Jesus who was born in Bethlehem, who lived a holy life, who died on the cross, who rose from the dead, who ascended to heaven, that same Lord himself shall one day descend. Now, the word descend literally means come down. It says he will descend from heaven with a shout. Now, the word shout definitely implies something loud. He will come down with a shout, with the voice of the archangel, and with the trump. And the word trump basically means trumpet, the trumpet of God. And the dead in Christ shall rise first. Now, if you think about it and analyze it, and somebody else once said this, and I believe this is true, that this verse is really one of the noisiest verses in the Bible. Jesus is pictured as coming down from heaven with a voice and with a trumpet. In fact, that trumpet is so loud that it apparently wakes the dead, because the next part of the verse says that the dead in Christ shall rise first. So here is a resurrection of believers in Jesus who have died in the past. Now then, verse 17 says, then, in other words, at the same time that Jesus comes down with a shout, with a voice, with a trumpet, and the dead in Christ are rising, at that same time we who are alive and remain shall be caught up together with them in the clouds. Now, when it says together, it's talking about together with those that have just been resurrected. So the resurrected saints and the living saints are all caught up together in the clouds to meet Jesus in the air. These words are powerful. And as I just look at them simply and honestly as an honest believer in Jesus Christ, really, I don't see this verse teaching vanishing Christians. I don't see it teaching people just disappearing, where a husband leans over to kiss his wife in the morning and finds out that she's gone, or someone on a plane turns over to look at their companion and all that's left are clothes, a necktie, and shoes. This verse does not really imply that caught up means disappear. And in fact, there's nothing silent about this passage at all. Jesus is coming down with a shout, with a voice, with a trumpet, and there's a resurrection taking place. Now, chapter 5 continues right on. Paul continues on and says, "But of the times and the seasons, brethren, you have no need that I write to you. For yourselves know perfectly that this day of the Lord so cometh as a thief in the night." Now, this day of the Lord is obviously the same day when Jesus will come down from heaven with a shout, with a voice, and with a trumpet. And it says that this day will come like a thief in the night. Now, this verse has interpreted the thief in the night idea to mean that Jesus is coming silently and secretly, and that nobody will see him, and that Christians will disappear, and this will begin the final period of tribulation. But that really is not exactly what Paul is saying. When he says, "The day of the Lord will come like a thief in the night," the next verse sheds some light on this. Verse 3 says, "For when they shall say, peace and safety, then sudden destruction cometh upon them as travail upon a woman with child, and they shall not escape." So when verse 2 says, Jesus is coming like a thief in the night, verse 3 explains this as a sudden event, and Paul says sudden destruction will come upon people who are not ready, and they will not escape. Now, the way this verse, this whole section is commonly understood today, when Jesus comes, it will be a silent coming. When we are caught up, it will be the disappearing of Christians. This will be like a thief, and nobody will know it has happened, and then that will begin a final period of tribulation where those who are left behind will have a second chance. But if you just analyze these verses carefully and look at them for exactly what they say, this really isn't what the Bible says. Have you ever been driving down a highway and you actually were going too fast, but you didn't know it, and then you glance down at your speedometer and all of a sudden reality hits you like a bolt, and you realize you better slow down or you're going to get a ticket? Well, when we really slow down and take a look at these verses, do they teach a silent coming of Jesus where Christians disappear and then those who are left behind have a second chance? Friends, honestly, they don't say this at all. These verses describe Jesus literally coming down from heaven with a shout, with a voice, with a trumpet. They describe a resurrection where believers in Christ are literally caught up to meet Jesus in the sky. And then in chapter 5, it says this day will come like a thief in the night, and that those who are not ready to be caught up, Paul says they will experience sudden destruction and they will not escape. In other words, they won't have a second chance. They won't go through any period of tribulation after that. And so as I read these verses, they seem very, very clear to me that the common interpretation of caught up, meaning disappearing Christians at the moment of a silent return of Jesus Christ, honestly, that is not what the Bible actually says. It says something totally different. It describes a loud return of Christ, a literal resurrection, a catching up of all true believers, and those who are not caught up, Paul says they will not escape and they will experience sudden destruction. So if you really look at the passage carefully, the Bible reveals two options. One group is caught up and the other group experiences sudden destruction during this day of the Lord when Jesus comes like a thief in the night. That is exactly what the Bible says. And as I think about this, to me, the most important issue is even greater than the true interpretation versus the false interpretation. But the greater issue is, what will it be like for you and for me if we are here alive on that great day? Will we be ready to be caught up when Jesus comes down with a shout, with a voice, with a trumpet, suddenly like a thief in the night? Or will we experience sudden destruction with the lost around the world? That is the question. And I just hope and pray that as you have listened to this program, that you will be deeply impressed to be ready for the coming of Jesus yourself, to understand the Bible correctly, and to be prepared for the end of the world. That is what's most important. If you would like more information about this subject and many other prophecy topics, I encourage you to go to my website, and I hope you'll stick with me and join me again for the next program of End Time Insights. God bless you.
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1: 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The standard can of soda contains 150 calories. Just two cans per day would therefore give a person 300 extra calories. When you realize it takes 3,500 calories to make a pound of fat, 300 calories may not sound like a lot, but over the course of a year, just 300 calories extra per day would add up to 30 pounds of weight. Should we then choose diet soft drinks? Dr. Hannah Gardner and colleagues from the University of Miami, Miller School of Medicine, and Columbia University Medical Center looked at the connection between diet soft drinks and one of high blood pressure's leading complications, stroke. The team evaluated 2,564 participants from the National Institutes of Health-funded Northern Manhattan Study, an investigation designed to look specifically at stroke in a multi-ethnic, 20% white, 23% black, 53% Hispanic, city-dwelling population. Daily soft drink users were significantly more likely to report a history of hypertension.
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In the early centuries, Rome would lay down the challenge. Either abide by how we want you to live, or leave your place of residence and leave your place of worship. And the Waldensians treasured God's word more than they treasured their home. And so they would leave and go up into the mountains. Life would not have been easy here in the Waldensian valleys. The children growing up would have had to learn very quickly the lessons of self-sacrifice and self-denial, frugality and economy. Their parents treasured these principles from the Bible, and they wished to bestow them upon their children. They treasured them so much that they retreated up here. And here in the mountains, they wanted to teach two things. Number one, they wanted to teach them purity of life based on God's word. And number two, they wanted to teach them to be a missionary and take the faith that they had and take it further afield than just the valleys in which they lived. And so they would have schools up here, and they would have places of worship, sometimes in caves, where they could teach their children and their young people how they could go out as missionaries and share this message.

The Waldensians fervently believed in the Bible. They believed that they should follow it, and they treasured it. The Waldensians believed in the commandments of God that had been given through the Bible, and they sought to keep them. And they were often persecuted for their faith and had to retreat up to the higher valleys. And here in this place of worship, it's just a cave. Today, you come here, you have to creep down through the entrance to get in. The rock walls are on each side. But here in this cave, it's almost a sacred spot. It's a place where they would gather together for worship, but also at times they would gather together to hide from the Roman soldiers. To me, it's encouraging to know that even when they were scattered in the mountains, they would still find time to worship together. And I believe it's very important that we today meet together with fellow believers and worship. But the thing that stands out to me here in this place of, that's not that pretty by earthly

standards. There's no gold-plated pulpit. There's no marble table. There's just rocks. They're wet. But it's the quietness and the peace and the simplicity and the purity of this place that is striking. Is that if these Waldensians would gather here, not just once, it wasn't just a one-off, it may have been repeatedly, it may have been over years, or may have been even over decades, that they would gather together to worship in caves like this that are dotted around these mountains. For us, church is so comfortable or so convenient. I'm sat on a cold rock, but oftentimes in church we sit on nice comfy chairs. The heating may be on. It may just be 5 miles from our house or just down the road, and yet sometimes we think, I'm not too keen to go. And I think back to myself, yourself, wherever we are. We have a time of relative peace, a time of relative freedom, where we can gather together and worship, where we can meet fellow believers. And my appeal is, don't waste the opportunities that you have. Don't be so comfortable or so convenient that we miss the opportunities that we do have. God has given us great opportunities now. Let's take advantage and use them and take this message to the world around us.

0: Today's Staying Vertical segment comes from the devotional book, Color My World with Love. It was written by Noella Jump Baird and is entitled, Before They Call. Noella's theme text comes from Isaiah chapter 65, verse 24, King James Version. And it shall come to pass that before they call, I will answer, and while they are yet speaking, I will hear. Noella writes, We rented a house for 5 months in 2017 while awaiting construction on our new house. Our girls, Alyssa and Natalia, enjoyed playing outside on the trampoline and on the deck during those summer days. I bought 2 pinwheels one day for the girls to play with outside. Then Alan, my husband, decided to take the girls on the walking trails. I noticed storm clouds had started to gather and a strong wind began to blow, and I thought, ooh, this is the perfect time for the girls to use those pinwheels. It wasn't too long before Alan and the girls returned home. I was about to prepare a meal, but stopped to talk with Alan for a bit. Then I noticed the house was extremely quiet. A sudden thought came to my mind, where are the girls? I searched the house, then went to the back door and saw their shoes. Then it seemed like I heard a voice say to my heart, check on the girls. I opened the back door and there they were, both girls on the deck, spinning and twirling with the pinwheels in their hands, having a wonderful time. Alyssa was nearest to me by the door while her sister, Natalia, was at the farthest side of the deck. Suddenly, I noticed a black cloud of something rising from the far side of the deck, a whole swarm of something. Natalia, come inside right now, I shouted. Run, quickly. Both girls raced toward me, and Natalia started screaming. The seconds it took for them to get to me felt like an eternity. Alyssa got to me first, and as soon as Natalia got inside, I slammed the door with all my might. The girls had just made it to safety. A swarm of wasps had just come up from under the deck. They were very angry, having been stirred up by the vibrations of 2 little girls spinning around. Sadly, Natalia got stung on her foot, but as far as we could tell, she had only 1 sting. I can only imagine how much worse it could have been if I hadn't gone looking for the girls when I did. Later, Alan found a huge wasp's nest under the deck that was about 12 inches long. We thank the ever-watchful Lord for protecting our girls as only He was able to do. Before we called, He had answered, and that's a promise for each of us. That concludes Noella Jump Baird's devotional entitled, Before They Call, and this is Carolyn Sutton for Staying Vertical.
1: I've heard people say, you'll know you're called of God to preach if there's absolutely nothing else you can do. With Timely Truth, I'm Stuart Briscoe. It didn't matter that I protested, I don't know how to preach. The leader simply said, how do you know you can't preach if you've never tried? These many years later, I've come to realize the church is filled with people who've convinced themselves they cannot do what they've never attempted. Mistakes are seldom fatal. With my first sermon, I didn't know how to stop. An elder wisely offered me the following advice, just shut up and sit down. If you've never tried, how do you know you can't do what the Lord may have in mind for you? I guarantee, it's better to try and fail than to fail to try.
2: Hi, this is Dan Seaborn, and I welcome you today to Family Moments from Winning at Home. I'm not one to usually focus on statistics, but I'm going to do that for a moment today. I read something that David Barton and Wall Builders Press came up with. They said since 1962, I would have been about 2 years old then, since 1962, divorces increased 117%, adultery 200%, transmitted diseases 226%, unwed mothers' birth rates between 10 and 14 is up 553%, and the abuse of children up 2,000%. And I want to just say to you, here's why I bring stats up, because I don't usually do that. You know, you've probably never heard me talk about stats. But the reason I'm doing that today is because of this. I see in our society that the answer is throw money at it. Get another program going. You know, if we could just get this program going and buy this and do that, we'd solve all this stuff. And it's not true. Every one of us knows that the main reason this stuff has happened because of a disassociation with God. And we as an individual family today, listen, must set the trend in our society, must set the trend in our school system that it's getting back to a relationship with Christ, building a family around each other. That's what will decrease all of these areas that have increased. And I challenge you today, join me. Let's do it. Let's fight for the family in a Christ-like way. We'll make a difference in our society as we do that. And we hope as you listen to today's Family Moment, you're getting a little idea and a little thought that you can go and practically apply to your life. Because that's what we're all about, giving you practical, biblical insight, helping you grow in your marriage and family life. 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
4: Lord, who shall abide in thy tabernacle? Who shall dwell in thy holy hill? He that walketh uprightly, and worketh righteousness, and speaketh the truth in his heart. He that backbiteth not with his tongue, nor doeth evil to his neighbor, nor taketh up a reproach against his neighbor. In whose eyes a vile person is contemned, but he honoreth them that fear the Lord. He that sweareth to his own hurt, and changeth not. He that putteth not out his money to usury, nor taketh reward against the innocent. He that doeth these things shall never be moved.
5: And behold, they brought to him a man sick of the palsy, lying on a bed. And Jesus, seeing their faith, said unto the sick of the palsy, Son, be of good cheer, thy sins be forgiven thee. And behold, certain of the scribes said within themselves, This man blasphemeth. And Jesus, knowing their thoughts, said, Wherefore think ye evil in your hearts? For whither is easier to say, Thy sins be forgiven thee? Or to say, Arise and walk? But that ye may know that the Son of Man hath power on earth to forgive sins, then saith he to the sick of the palsy, Arise, take up thy bed, and go into thine house. Blessed are the merciful, for they shall obtain mercy.
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8: Now a look at your morning weather on Columbia Christian Talk Radio. Mostly cloudy with thunderstorms today with a high near 89 and lows around 71. Partly sunny with thunderstorms tomorrow with a high of 91 and lows around 72. For your Sunday, partly sunny with thunderstorms with a high near 91 and lows around 71. And for Monday, mostly cloudy with a high near 92 and lows around 73. That's your morning weather on Columbia Christian Talk Radio.
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12: Weird Eddie would take a bucket of shrimp out on the pier that extended out into the water. And he would reach his bony old hand down into the bucket of shrimp, and he would begin to throw the shrimp into the air. And the seagulls that flocked overhead would grab the shrimp out of the air. And as he continued to throw the shrimp, within minutes, there were dozens and dozens of seagulls flocking overhead in this crazy white cyclone. And over the sound of the squawking and the sound of the wave crashing ashore, if you listen closely, you could actually hear Eddie shouting something to the seagulls. He shouted, "Thank you. Thank you. Thank you." What was the deal with this crazy old man? Did he have a few marbles rolling around loose in the attic? Was he a few bricks shy of a full load? That was what people wanted to know. I mean, who feeds seagulls anyway? I mean, some people feed pigeons in New York City, but seagulls? And why shrimp? Shrimp's kind of an expensive food to be feeding to seagulls. And why thank the seagulls? He was doing something for them. Well, you see, Eddie wasn't crazy. There was a method to his madness. Eddie's full name was Eddie Rickenbacker, and his story goes back to the 1940s because Eddie was a hero and a veteran of the Second World War. And while flying a mission over the Pacific, his plane was shot down, and he and his seven-member crew managed to survive the crash and to get themselves into a lifeboat where they drifted on the open water for weeks. They endured many hardships. Lack of fresh water, the scorching sun from morning until evening, sharks, and of course, hunger. You see, 8 days into their drift, they soon ran out of rations, and they were faced with the fearful prospect of death by starvation. And so one afternoon, as Eddie was trying to sleep in the raft, he felt something land on his head, and he reached up and grabbed it, and it was a seagull. Needless to say, they had not eaten in quite a while. And to spare you the gruesome details, they made a meal out of that seagull. But what's more is they utilized the remains of that seagull to catch fish, which they ate, and then used those remains to catch more fish. And through this simple cycle, they were able to survive in addition to catching some rainwater until they were rescued several weeks later. And now, years later, Eddie Rickenbacker walks out every Friday night with a bucket of shrimp, remembering that first seagull, and through this ritual is able to express his gratitude and his thanks for all the blessings that were given to him. It reminds me of another story in the pages of Scripture. Turn with me to Luke chapter 7. Luke chapter 7, and we're looking at verse 36. Luke 7, verse 36. It says, "Now one of the Pharisees asked Jesus to have dinner with him. So he went into the Pharisee's house and took his place at the table. Then, when a woman of that town, who was a sinner, learned that Jesus was dining at the Pharisee's house, she brought an alabaster jar of perfumed oil. And as she stood behind him at his feet, weeping, she began to wet his feet with her tears. She wiped them with her hair, kissed them, and anointed them with perfumed oil. Now when the Pharisee who had invited him saw this, he said to himself, 'If this man were a prophet, he would know who and what kind of woman this is who is touching him, that she is a sinner.'" Well, Jesus went on to explain to the indignant Pharisee that this woman was doing all of this because she was demonstrating her appreciation and her thanks for what Jesus had done for her. Now, some commentators believe that this woman is the same woman in John chapter 8, caught in the act of adultery, who was going to be stoned by the religious leaders, but for the sake of Jesus' intervention was spared that horrendous death. Whether that's the case or not, I mean, if that were the case, certainly you could understand why she was so thankful. But whether you accept that explanation or not, doesn't matter, because it's clear in the text here that she had lived a sinful life, and people clearly understood that she had lived a less than exemplary life, and she was sorry for that. But at some point, she had come in contact with Jesus prior to this, and Jesus had given her freedom, had given her forgiveness, and had given her pardon. And now she was demonstrating her thankfulness and her appreciation by washing Jesus' feet with her tears and with her hair and anointing him with priceless oil. Question is, we have to ask ourselves is, what do we do for Jesus for all that he has done for us? Do we not have a lot to be thankful for? Have we not been forgiven much? What about your sins? Are your sins as bad as this woman's? Are they worse? Well, it doesn't really matter when we do the comparison game amongst ourselves, because the reality is that we are all under the penalty of sin. And being under the penalty of sin, whether we are the saintliest of saints or the worst of scoundrels, being under the penalty of sin means that we are all facing the penalty of eternal death. Now, eternal death isn't like we're not talking about the worldly concept of death. That, you know, it's a brief stopover. You know, your physical body dies and you go on to this eternal spiritual glory. Now, the eternal death that the Bible is speaking of is sort of an annihilation. It's being wiped off of the hard drive of the universe. You see, because sin is like a virus that infects, it's like a super virus actually, that infects every program and every aspect of the universe's hard drive. It gets its fingers in there. And God promises to one day destroy that supervirus. And any program that still wants to maintain connection with that supervirus must also be destroyed along with the virus. That is the fate of sin and all those who want to bear the full weight of sin. But Jesus Christ came in human form to this earth. He died the death, and he was resurrected so that he would bear the penalty for eternal death, and we would not. And we can be saved, that God can save our program on the universe's hard drive. And that in and of itself gives us reason to be thankful and to want to do for Jesus what that same woman did, to wash his feet with our hair and with our tears. But there is a challenge, you see, because we cannot do that. Jesus is in heaven. He is our high priest. So we can't physically wash his feet. But in the eyes of Jesus, there is actually something greater than we can do. There is something greater that we can do, because we have been given so much. Last week was the official offering for ADRA and disaster and famine relief. But you know, just because last week was the official offering doesn't mean you can't give to ADRA anytime you please. And I think in light of the circumstances in our world right now, this subject needs to be talked about, because ADRA works to help people who have suffered from natural disasters and famine and difficulties. And you know, there's always something going on in our world. So what can we do to help these people who are struck with all this difficulty? I mean, here we are in North America, and we have the best of both worlds, right? You know, we have these great spiritual truths, but we also have the great blessing of being an American and knowing that most of us, we have a place to stay. We don't have to worry about our children being hungry. It doesn't mean we don't have a problem. It doesn't mean there isn't poverty. There isn't difficulty here in the United States. I mean, certainly there is that. But even the worst of those who are poor still can go get some kind of help. There's still an availability of food, right? When was the last time, aside from Hurricane Katrina, did you see in the United States a situation where thousands of Americans were trapped and stuck and literally had no food, no help, and they were literally dying in the streets? We don't see that very often. But that happens on a regular basis around the world. What we have to worry about, for the most part, is not having enough food, but is having too much food. Obesity is on the rise, diabetes is on the rise, and lots of things. Because in our society, we have too much food, and we have too much of the wrong kind of food. But we also have a lot of the right kind of food. So what do we do who have so much? What do we do for those who have so little? Who have nothing at all? Who are starving? Who are hungry? Well, Jesus once said in John 14, verse 15, "If you love me, keep my commandments." Now, we think of that specifically as referring to the literal Ten Commandments, you know, remember the Sabbath day, do not kill, do not steal. And of course, it is in fact referring to those. But you know, there is a broad list of commandments Jesus gives us in the Gospels that fit under the broad category of the Ten Commandments, but aren't specifically listed. In Matthew 25, in the parable of the sheep and goats, Jesus said we have a responsibility to feed those who are hungry, to give drink to those who are thirsty, to give clothes to those who are naked. And he also says that whenever you do this to the least of these people, the seemingly most insignificant, you are doing it to me. Which brings us back to our initial problem. How do we express our gratitude and our thanks for what Jesus has done for us? We can't do it for Jesus in the flesh, but we can do it for everyone who is in need. And I think it's interesting that Jesus points out the fact that the least among those, the seemingly most insignificant. Now we know in God's eyes there's no one who is insignificant. That's a human demarcation. Right? There are people we consider significant, there are people we consider insignificant. And all people who need help are significant. But sometimes we're more willing to help those, you know, if we lived next to a state senator and he needed help, well, we'd rush right over there because we have a little bit to gain from it. Well, you know, the state senator would know that I helped him and I get some recognition and he might think of me as his friend. Not that there's anything wrong with that. But our motive to help people is based on what we get out of it. But when you deal with people who are so poor that they could never return the favor, they could never give anything back, they could never stand in a public arena and give public testimony to all that you did for them, it doesn't matter because Jesus knows you did it. And when you do it with no way of getting any personal attention, you've done it for Jesus. For unto whomsoever much is given, him shall much be required. And to whom men have committed much, of him they will ask the more. It's not that our salvation is dependent on our works. Salvation is a beautiful gift that Jesus gives to us. It's a gift we could not give to ourselves. But Ephesians does say we are saved for good works. We're not saved by our good works, but for good works. In other words, there is a natural relationship that based on what we receive from God, God wants us to put that into effect. How do we demonstrate our appreciation and our thanks for what Jesus has done for us? By doing for others. Because of the precious gift God gives us, we have great responsibilities. God expects much from us. And have we not been given much? Not just in terms of spiritual things, but in terms of material needs. Are we not then obligated, even commanded, to help those who are in great need, who have nothing when we have almost everything? There was an article in the Adventist Review several years ago telling the story of how a pilot from Russia during the Cold War in the 1970s had defected to America. And so his handlers wanted to get him used to life in America, and so they took him to a supermarket. Now, of course, this is the 1970s, so it's not like our super Walmart, but still, it's a lot more in a grocery store in the 1970s in the United States than you would see in other parts of the world. So they wanted to get him used to that. And they expected him to be surprised, but he surprised them. Because when he went in there, not only was he surprised at the availability of food, he refused to believe it was real. He said, there is no place in the world that could actually have this much food all in one place. And he believed that they had taken all the available food in the community and stockpiled it there in this store just to convince him of the glories of the American Western capitalist economy and how much better it was than the rest of the world. Now, we tend to think of Russia as kind of, you know, 1970s communist, you know, cold, dark, snowy, and no food. But, you know, Russia, during that period of time, was still one of the more prosperous places in the world. There were worse places to be. But still, what he was used to in Russia was nothing compared to what he saw in America in the 1970s. So they put him in a car, and they took him to another part of town, to another supermarket. And still, he refused to believe that it was real, because there just could not be that much available food in one place. We have been given much, but we take much of it for granted. We just get used to it, right? It's always there. It's always available. To whom much is given, much is required. Those are Jesus' words, not mine. We have been given much, and much is required. Do you know that every year 15 million children die of starvation? Think for a moment, and let it impact you what that means. 15 million children die because they have no food every year. That's comparable to the states of Michigan and Colorado combined. Imagine going to those states and leaving the children there, but removing the adult population from Michigan and Colorado. And replace those adults with more children, children that you know. My children, your grandchildren, your nieces and your nephews. And then remove all the available food supply and then watch them slowly die over the next several weeks. That's what happens on a global scale scattered out throughout the world. 15 million children die every year because of lack of food. It's hard for us to really grasp that emotionally, isn't it? And perhaps we really don't want to. I know I don't want to. So what do we do about it, though? Do we do the typical response that we hear from most people? We just kind of throw our hands up in the air and we say, well, you know what? There's nothing we can do. Can't save the world. They've got their problems. I got to worry about my $5 a gallon of gasoline. I mean, I got to take care of what's mine. I can't help other people. I'll never be able to save the world. And that sounds good in a sense, but the problem is it goes against what Jesus tells us, that we have a responsibility to help those who are in need. I think the balancing effect is the fact that Jesus doesn't expect us to save the world. Do you realize that? Jesus knows we can't save the world. He says you will always have the poor with you. He says these natural disasters and difficulties will continue right up until the very end, until my coming. He knows we're never going to be able to save everybody and reach everybody. But what he does expect us to do is to do what we can in the areas that we can. You know, we have a great organization in ADRA. In case you don't know, it's the Adventist Development Relief Agency. Whenever there's natural disasters, they are on the scene. And for those of you who aren't familiar with who they are, really, they are often on the scene before the Red Cross, I've been told. And people outside the United States know ADRA just as much as they know the Red Cross. We have testimony from people outside our denomination who can say ADRA does what it says it does. It helps people. It takes needs and fulfills them. You know, in an age where we're so worried about giving money to organizations to help people in these countries and whether the money actually gets there or not, because it ends up lining the pocket of this person or that person and all the wrong people, we have an agency that we can actually give to who's giving need, and we can support them in that. And I'm not even talking about the widow's mite. You know, the widow's mite is a very small amount of money, but it was everything she had, so it was a great sacrifice. So if you made $40,000 this year, it would be like giving $40,000 in one offering. I'm not even talking about that. I'm just talking about scrounging around and giving what you can. That would make a complete difference in these people's lives. Eddie Rickenbacker showed his gratitude by feeding shrimp to seagulls. The woman demonstrated her gratitude to Jesus by washing his feet with her tears and with her hair. What can we do to show our gratitude for what Jesus has done for us? Well, he's told us how. We can show Jesus gratitude by helping others in need. After all, what's more Christian than that?
11: 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We hope the episode shared today has been uplifting. 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Until next time, remember to keep Jesus, the true Word of Life, by your side.
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14: This is John MacArthur. Join me for today's Portraits of Grace. James calls Scripture the perfect law, the law of liberty. It is perfect because it's complete, sufficient, comprehensive, without error. It's characterized as the law of liberty because as you look intently into it and apply it, the Holy Spirit enables you in that application to free yourself from the guilt and the bondage of sin so that you can live to God's glory. That is true freedom. So as you study Scripture, let this be your underlying attitude. Lord, as I gaze intently into your Word, reveal the things in my life that need to be changed. Then grant me the grace to make those changes so I can live more fully according to your Word and for your glory. This is John MacArthur encouraging you to live as portraits of grace.
15: 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Join our hosts, Gary Gibbs and John Bradshaw, speakers for the Amazing Facts Ministry, as they now open the Bible and discuss themes that affect your life today. 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
16: Hello, friend, and welcome again to Bible Talk. I'm John Bradshaw. With me is Gary Gibbs, and together we are discussing the subject of the second coming of Jesus Christ. Gary, last time we studied on Bible Talk, we found out that Jesus surely is coming back. But when he comes back, it's not going to be a secret event. In fact, everybody's going to know. What did we find out?
17: In fact, John, the Scripture says many times that the way he's going to come, everybody's going to see it. Revelation 1, verse 7 says, "Behold, he comes with clouds, and every eye will see him." Now, that's quite different than the common view of Jesus' return being a secret event, that one morning all those who are lost wake up and discover all the Christians are gone. No, the Bible says here, every eye will see him coming in the clouds.
16: Not only is Jesus going to be seen by everybody, but this will be an event that is audible as well as visible.
17: Yeah, the Bible says in 1 Thessalonians chapter 4 that the Lord himself will descend from heaven with a shout, that's audible, with the voice of an archangel, that's audible, and with the trumpet of God, and the dead in Christ will rise first. Three times the emphasis is on the audibility of Jesus' return.
16: And something I think that no one's going to be able to miss is that all over the world, a resurrection has taken place, and people will be coming up out of their graves, just popping up all over the planet. Graveyards everywhere will be in turmoil as the dead in Christ rise when Jesus comes back to take him home.
17: And we all meet there in the sky, the Bible says in 1 Thessalonians 4:17. So you won't be able to miss it. Everybody's going to see it. In fact, John, last time we looked at a text in Matthew 25:31 that tells us that when Jesus comes in his glory, all the holy angels in heaven actually come with him. Now, the Bible tells us that it's an innumerable company of angels in heaven. Millions upon millions of angels are going to fill the whole sky. Hey, there's no way people are going to miss this.
16: But what about these Bible texts, Gary, where it talks about Christ coming back and says it's going to be like a thief in the night? Is Jesus going to come back and steal in as a thief and snatch the valuables and be gone while everybody's sleeping? Because surely it says there something at least about Christ coming back and it being like a thief in the night. Can you look at that with us?
17: Yeah, you know, John, I was listening to a preacher on TV one day, and he talked about Jesus' return will be like a thief in the night. And he read one text that talked about Jesus being a thief in the night. And then he launched off from that, never turned again in his Bible to explain the surrounding text or to even to read the surrounding text. And he talked about how the thief represents a secret coming. Nobody will see him come. And when he leaves, all you'll see is the evidence that he's been here, but that all these wicked people will be left alive here. But John, if you're really going, you look at the texts in the scriptures, I can think of three texts that deal with Jesus coming as a thief in the night. You'll find that it doesn't mean that we won't see Jesus coming. It doesn't mean that it's a secret rapture. It's really talking about the timing of the coming of Christ.
16: Well, walk us through, if you would, some of those texts that talk about Christ's return, the timing of it, being like a thief in the night.
17: Yeah, let's do that. Let's go to Matthew 24. This is a chapter that deals a lot with the return of Christ. That's the whole theme of Matthew 24. And we're reading there in verse 42. Watch therefore, for you know not what hour your Lord does come.
16: Now that's important. He's talking there very clearly about timing, isn't he?
17: The emphasis is the timing. And John, I just want to hasten to say here that what Jesus said here is so true. No man knows the day or the hour Jesus is going to come. We're not told that. And anybody who purports to know exactly when Jesus is going to come, well, you can know immediately that they're a false prophet.
16: So you're not going to name a day and a date and a time and tell us when Jesus is coming back?
17: No one can do that.
16: But what about all these? I've seen the books, Gary, and I've looked at the charts and I've seen the mathematical calculations. What are they worth?
17: They're not worth the paper they're written on, in fact, John. So Jesus said you won't know the day or the hour. Now reading on here in verse 43, but know this, that if the good man of the house had known in what watch the thief would come, he would have watched and would not have suffered his house to be broken up. So he says, look, if there was a man who owns a house and he was told that a thief was coming to his house, then he would have watched for the thief and he wouldn't have allowed his house to be broken into. Then the next verse, Jesus makes his point. Therefore, be you also ready, for in such an hour as you think not, the Son of Man comes. So when Jesus refers to his coming as a thief in the night, he's referring to the fact that we don't know when he's going to come. Because a thief
16: wouldn't be much of a thief if he sent you an email telling you just when he's going to come and steal the family silver, wouldn't he?
17: No, I heard a story, a true story, John. This guy got a postcard in the mail, said he had won a gift to go to a concert put on by the orchestra in town, and there were free tickets there. And so he and his wife were really happy about that, and they got a babysitter for the kids, took the kids out to grandma's, and they went out to the concert. Well, guess what happened while they were out at the concert?
16: Thief came in the night, is that right?
17: That's right. And, you know, the thief didn't send them a postcard saying, you know, I want to break into your house on this evening, so why don't you go to the concert? And that's what Jesus is talking about. When he talks about the thief in the night, he says, you won't know the day or the hour, so be ready. Always be ready.
16: Always be on the lookout. It's as though have your security system on all the time so you'll be able to detect when the thief comes. Be ready, because if you're not, it's going to be like waking

0: up in the morning and finding out the thief has been.
1: That's right. Now, there are other texts, John, that talk about the thief in the night.
0: Yes, let's look at some of those.
1: 1 Thessalonians chapter 5. And if you look at this closely, again, you'll see the emphasis is on the timing of the day of the Lord. 1 Thessalonians 5, verse 1. But of the times and the seasons, brethren, ye have no need that I write to you, for yourselves know perfectly that the day of the Lord so comes as a thief in the night.
0: So again, it's the day of the Lord that comes as a thief.
1: That's right. And he says, you know, he's going to come, verse 3, when they say peace and safety, then sudden destruction comes upon them, as travail upon a woman with child, and they shall not escape.
0: Something I find significant here is that this follows right on from 1 Thessalonians 4. The Lord himself shall descend from heaven with a shout, the voice of the archangel, the trump of God, the dead in Christ will rise, we're caught up with Jesus, we'll be with him always. And then the next verse, but of the times and seasons, in other words, when this is going to take place, I don't have to write to you about that.
1: And you know, Jesus is not a thief in the night to the righteous. Verse 5 says, you are all the children of light and the children of the day. We are not of the night nor of the darkness. And verse 4 says, you're not of the darkness that that day should overtake you as a thief. So God's people are ready. Even though they don't know the day or the hour, they see the signs that Jesus is coming as soon. And so they're prepared. They're in a perpetual state of preparedness, watching for Jesus to come.
0: So if you are of the light and not of the darkness, in other words, you shouldn't need to be concerned that this would overtake you, because you would have followed Jesus' advice and you'd be ready whenever it takes place.
1: Again, John, the emphasis here is on the timing of Jesus coming. It's not that people will not know that he has come. It's on the on his timing. This is really clear, John, in 2 Peter chapter 3. If you go over to 2 Peter 3, verse 10, here's where the Bible really talks to us and makes us so crystal clear. But the day of the Lord will come as a thief in the night.
0: Okay, there it is again.
1: There it is. Now, if you stop there, you miss the whole point. The day of the Lord will come as a thief in the night, in which the heavens shall pass away with a great noise, and the elements shall melt with fervent heat. The earth also and the works that are therein shall be burned up. Now, does that sound like a secret coming?
0: How can that be secret if things are melting and burning and there's going to be a great noise? That's anything but a secret.
1: Yeah, over and over again. The whole heavens, it says, will pass away with a great noise. Everything's going to melt down with fervent heat by the brightness of Christ's coming. So it can't be secret, not at all. So again, the thief in the night, and if you read the surrounding context, concerns the timing. We don't know when he is going to come.
0: Something I appreciate about this passage is in verse 11 it says, seeing that all these things will be dissolved, what manner of persons ought ye to be in all holy conversation and godliness? In other words, knowing that this is going to take place, that means that you really want to make sure you're ready to meet Jesus Christ.
1: That is so important. Now, let me tell you, John, there's someone who doesn't want us to be ready. And you know who that is.
0: I sure do.
1: Satan is doing everything he can to keep us from being ready. You see, I don't think it's any mistake that in Matthew 24, when Jesus was asked about the signs of his coming and of the end of the world, the first thing he told the disciples, he says, take heed that no man deceive you. Jesus knew that there would be deceptive doctrines and deceptive false Christ surrounding the time of his coming. And so this secret rapture teaching, in some respects, in certain ways that it's taught, actually teaches there's a second chance, or it teaches you don't have to worry about last day events. In fact, John, just the other day, I was driving down the road listening to a Christian radio program, and they were talking about last day events and the mark of the beast. It was a call-in program. And a guy calls in, he says, you know, we don't need to worry about last day events, because when Jesus comes, we're going up in the rapture, and we are not going to be here. And so he said, we don't even have to worry about last day events.
0: Now, what does that do for you then in terms of preparation for Christ and in terms of understanding these apocalyptic prophecies that speak to us in the last days?
1: Well, his take on it was, you don't even have to take time to study it. You don't. In fact, he was making the point to the radio host, you don't even have to be teaching on these things because it doesn't matter to believers.
0: But according to the Bible, believers ought to be concerned. Nowhere does it say that Christ is coming back to secretly rapture out the saints sometime before other people go on and are saved. It just isn't there in the Bible, is it?
1: No, John. You know, when I first became a Christian, my sister was a Christian at the time, and she told me this about this secret rapture. And actually, John, this was before I became a Christian. And I rationalized in my mind, well, if there's a secret rapture, I'll just wait, and when my sister disappears because she's a believer, I'll recognize that there's some time left here on earth for me to repent and turn my life around. And it really didn't encourage me to give my life to Christ then. It actually discouraged that because I thought there was a second chance.
0: And do you think you're the only person who had that experience, or is that experience being replicated millions of times around the world?
1: Oh, I've met many people who thought exactly like I thought back then.
0: But Jesus said, "Be ye also ready, for in such an hour as ye think not, the Son of Man cometh." The Bible urges us to be ready to meet Jesus all the time. The Bible talks about Christ's coming as the blessed hope. Soon and very soon, we are going to see the King. Christian friend, be sure that you know Jesus and that you're ready to meet Him. Thanks for joining us today. We'll talk more about this next time on Bible Talk.

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1: I'm telling you, I will not do it.
2: Oh, yes, you must go ahead and do it.
1: Well, then give me a good reason. You don't need a good reason. Just go ahead and do it. I'm telling you, you must. Oh, no, I won't. I will not do it.
3: Schizophrenia is a tragic emotional problem in which the individual has a dual personality. It's now known that every person has two natures which are totally opposite from each other. I'll be back in a moment to talk about horns and halos.

Hello, this is Joe Cruz of the Amazing Facts broadcast, Facts Which Affect You. You know, one of the most popular and well-known parables of the Bible is the one about the prodigal son. And to my mind, one of the most striking sentences that gives meaning to the rest of that story is that little line, "He came to himself." Now, don't pass lightly over that, friend. Volumes could be written about that sentence. You see, this is the judgment of Jesus on human nature. What he was saying was really that the prodigal was not himself in what he was doing, at least not his real self or his whole self. It was only after he decided to go back home that he became his whole self, the self for which he was born. Unfortunately, he was only expressing a part of himself, and it happened to be the worst part. Did you ever think that sin is really a spell which dazes the mind, steals away the reason, and clouds the will? From the beginning to end of Scripture, the same sordid story of sin speaks. We see it in other people and just marvel over it. We can't understand why they don't wake up and snap out of their spell of sin and stop doing such foolish, unreasonable things. We remember Samson, for example, and how he was bound and deceived three times by Delilah. Now, why did he tell her the secret when he knew her intentions were to destroy him? We think that Samson was a fool for his naive dealing with Delilah. Yes, but there we see the spell of sin in all its strength. I think most pastors understand what I'm talking about here because they've dealt with men, women, and young people who were involved in sin. Sometimes an individual is threatened by sin to such a degree that his security, his home, his eternal life is at stake. Yet that very person will not break with it. Why is it so easy to see transgression in others and yet be so blind when we're involved emotionally ourselves? The answer to this question lies buried deeply within the secrets of human nature. After all, friends, what do we know about ourselves? A father had just punished his little boy. Towering over him, he asked the question, "Will you be good now?" And looking up into his eyes, the little boy said, "Well, yes and no." And I think all of us can understand that little boy's answer, because that's how it is with each one of us. We're not all horns, and we're not all halos. There's some sort of a mixture there. And we would say yes and no. There's a conflict, in other words, taking place in our lives. We don't need any deep theology to tell us about it either. From our own experience, we know about those dark, unmanageable elements within us that we can't explain. We know about those ugly feelings and unholy feelings that seem to gush up from the unconscious depths of our nature sometimes. For no explainable reason, we are cross, peevish, and sometimes downright mean. And we try to explain it away like this. We say, "Well, I wasn't myself," or "Something got into me," or "I don't know what got into me." The fact is, friends, that there are two natures struggling within every human heart. There's a spiritual nature, and there's a carnal nature also seeking to dominate the life. Now, there's always one class of people who seem to bring out all the horns on my head and make me forget that as a preacher I'm supposed to also have a halo. The people who try my religion the most are those who meet every failure in themselves or in others with that superior smile and that old cliché, "Well, you can't change human nature." What did they mean by that statement, "You can't change human nature"? If they mean only that we will always have trouble with the horns, then of course they're right. We'll always be struggling with that lower nature. If they mean that we can't hope to get rid of the great driving instincts with which we were born, then they're still right. But who wants to get rid of them anyway? Who wants to get rid of his sex, his ambition, his power to shape life, his temper, his desire to excel? Not even God would take these things away, friends. He gave them to us in the beginning. These are qualities that make us real men and women. They simply have to be controlled and rightly directed. But under proper control, they can be very sacred and excellent factors in the human life. But if those people mean what most people mean when they say you can't change human nature, they mean that sin is natural, that human nature is synonymous with being weak and wicked, and that that condition is fixed and final and we can't do anything about it to change it. Now, if that's what they mean, friends, and I believe it is, then I say that that is simply a lie. It is not true. The whole plan of salvation is designed to break the power of sin and to change human life. Now, somebody says, "Well, you don't understand my background. You don't know about my inherited weaknesses."
And then there's another argument, too, that's become very popular. My environment was against me. I was born on the other side of the tracks. I didn't have a chance as a child. Let me ask you something. Are these valid arguments? I don't understand, of course, about your heredity or anybody else's. But I don't have to. I don't care. You know why? Have you ever heard about Nazareth? That beautiful little village where Jesus lived and grew up as a child and youth? It was simply ideal for situation. The beautiful surrounding hills bore powerful evidence of the Creator God. It was lovely for situation. But there's something else about Nazareth that we should understand. Nazareth had a reputation for its sin. It was a byword for immorality and vice. No wonder Nathanael asked that question, "Can any good thing come out of Nazareth?" It was one of the most ill-reputed places, I suppose, on the face of the earth at that time. And that raises a very interesting question, doesn't it? Why did Jesus choose to live in such a place with such an awful reputation for sin? There were thousands of other clean, respectable villages where he might have lived. But there in Nazareth, he had to rub shoulders daily with some of the most perverted young people. Why did he do it, friends? I think I know part of the reason. Jesus knew there would be other cities, like New York, Chicago, London, Shanghai, San Francisco. He knew that individuals would have to live in the environment of those wicked places and gain the victory over sin. So Christ came to live in a place that was

He was a boy who would not bend in the slightest of the waves of evil influence. Every young person especially should be encouraged by that tremendous example. There's no excuse for us to fall into sin, friends. Do you think it's possible that someone might be born with so much inherited weakness and so many environmental influences that he can never overcome sin? Will God ever excuse a person because of hereditary forces and evil environment? Listen, I think about Joseph, who had to meet those fierce temptations down in Egypt. He stood all alone, too. He had no encouragement at all. It would have been easy for him to say, well, I'm sure the Lord doesn't expect me to stand up against all these entrenched evils of this heathen nation. And yet, would God have excused him for lowering the standards under those conditions of Egypt? And then what about Moses, who grew up in the heathen palace of Pharaoh? He didn't have very much to encourage him either. Do you think Moses could have claimed some exemption from the great standard of moral purity of God? Could he claim to be an exception before God because of his standing alone in the midst of that dark land of heathenism? And then what about Daniel and his companions over in Babylon? Now, friends, God never made an exception. The same spiritual principles of truth and purity have been the guide for all God's children in all ages. I had a roommate once who felt that he could never be saved. It was hard for him. He could do very well during special revival meetings and weeks of prayer. But a few days later, he seemed to drop right down to the bottom again with discouragement and defeat. He would often say, "It's just not in me to be a Christian. I don't have it in my makeup to really be a faithful, firm Christian." Well, friends, I repeat the question. Is it possible that some people are just ingrained by nature with inherited strains of weakness? Are some people more subject to temptation and sin because of their inherited emotional makeup? And will God excuse those people and actually use a different standard in the judgment? No, not in the least. I freely confess that some may have inherited strains, but the Bible says where sin abounded, grace did much more abound. For those people, God will simply supply special measures of power to counteract the forces of heredity or environment. Now I'd like to point you to some outstanding examples that will surely give you encouragement. Let's think about Abraham for a moment. He became the father of the faithful. His name is associated with victory and overcoming. And yet, where did Abraham live as a youth? What kind of home environment was prevalent in his Chaldean village? Well, for your information, Abraham lived in an idol-worshipping home. In fact, for many, many years, he was subject to the heathen influences of that kind of environment. At the age of 75, God called him out of that place, but he was brought up under the most adverse circumstances. And if you and I could have looked down on him in that Chaldean home as a youth, we would have given him no chance of becoming a great leader for God. But let's look down a little further in the stream of history at the life of Ruth, the Moabitess. Now, this girl lived on the east side of Jordan among the most apostate people. The Moabites had opposed the program of heaven for so long that God finally pronounced the death sentence on them. They actually committed the unpardonable sin. And this girl, Ruth, lived in this abandoned place among people who had the very lowest standards of life and conduct. The time came, though, when she was lifted out of the wicked environment of Moab. She followed her mother-in-law across the Jordan River and settled in the Promised Land. And friends, believe it or not, the name of Ruth is found today in the Messianic family of Jesus Christ. She became one of the ancestors of our Lord, if you please. You say, well, how did it happen? How could she have possibly been accorded such an honor? For the simple reason that she yielded to the mighty saving power of God's grace. All those inherited weaknesses of Moab were ground out of her life by the miracle power of God. All the environmental influences of that reprobate people could not prevent her from being a great heroine for God. Where sin abounds, grace did much more abound. And then I think of another woman whose name is even more impressive to us. Rahab lived in the little city of Jericho. Now hers was an abandoned life to immorality and sin. If you and I could have seen her there living in that little city with no apparent religious inclinations at all, we would have simply dismissed the idea of her salvation. And yet Rahab's name is found today as one of the progenitors of our Lord. She became one of the ancestors of Jesus also, and her name is

0: right there in that royal genealogy. How did it happen? It seems impossible that such a thing could be. But she also leaned toward the true God. She inclined toward the God of Israel. Her life was completely transformed, and she became one of the great overcomers in the gallery of God's heroes. Well, I could talk about many, many more names, not only from ancient times, but in our modern days as well. I could tell you about that little Indian boy, Hindu boy, who came to my evangelistic meetings in Bangalore 30 years ago, who was baptized, who went off to school, and now he has his doctor's degree and is a chairman of a corporation which sponsors 5,000 third world children in getting a Christian education. Tremendous, friends. God can pick people up out of that kind of an evil environment and transform their lives and make them over into mighty, mighty fortresses of truth and victory for Him. And now, this is Joe Cruz saying goodbye for today.
1: 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This reading from The Word.

Now we continue reading without comment from the Psalms at the beginning of Psalm 119. Aleph. How blessed are those whose way is blameless, who walk in the law of the Lord. How blessed are those who observe His testimonies, who seek Him with all their heart. They also do no unrighteousness. They walk in His ways. You have ordained Your precepts, that we should keep them diligently. Oh, that my ways may be established to keep Your statutes! Then I shall not be ashamed when I look upon all Your commandments. I shall give thanks to You with uprightness of heart when I learn Your righteous judgments. I shall keep Your statutes. Do not forsake me utterly. Beth, Psalm 119, verse 9. How can a young man keep his way pure? By keeping it according to Your word. With all my heart I have sought You. Do not let me wander from Your commandments. Your word I have treasured in my heart, that I may not sin against You. Blessed are You, O Lord. Teach me Your statutes. With my lips I have told of all the ordinances of Your mouth. I have rejoiced in the way of Your testimonies, as much as in all riches. I will meditate on Your precepts and regard Your ways. I shall delight in Your statutes. I shall not forget Your word. Gimel, verse 17. Deal bountifully with Your servant, that I may live and keep Your word. Open my eyes, that I may behold wonderful things from Your law. I am a stranger in the earth. Do not hide Your commandments from me. My soul is crushed with longing after Your ordinances at all times. You rebuke the arrogant, the cursed, who wander from Your commandments. Take away reproach and contempt from me, for I observe Your testimonies. Even though princes sit and talk against me, Your servant meditates on Your statutes. Your testimonies also are my delight. They are my counselors.

0: Daleth, verse 25. My soul cleaves to the dust. Revive me according to your word. I have told of my ways, and you have answered me. Teach me your statutes. Make me understand the way of your precepts, so I will meditate on your wonders. My soul weeps because of grief. Strengthen me according to your word. Remove the false way from me, and graciously grant me your law. I have chosen the faithful way. I have placed your ordinances before me. I cling to your testimonies. O Lord, do not put me to shame. I shall run the way of your commandments, for you will enlarge my heart. The psalmist writes elsewhere, Thy word is a lamp to my feet and a light to my path. With the light of the word, this is your scripture reader, Nicholas Hope. And the word is a listener-supported ministry.
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2: In John 14, verse 27, Jesus Christ said, Peace I leave with you, my peace I give to you. Not as the world gives do I give to you. Do not let your heart be troubled, neither let it be afraid. I heard a story once about a wealthy man that had everything going for him, but inside he was just empty. And he had all kinds of physical problems because of the stress and strains in his life, so he went to his doctor. And he said, Doc, I'm just sick. I feel terrible. My back hurts, my head aches. What do I do? So the doctor ran all kinds of tests and then came back and they met in his office. And the doctor said, looking at your charts, I really can't see anything wrong with you. You check out just fine. And so the man looked at the doctor and said, well, what do I do? And the doctor said, I've got a suggestion. He said, if you go downtown on a Saturday night, you'll find a little school. And there's a clown that performs at the school. He makes people laugh and I think maybe you should just go there and sit there and laugh. Maybe that's what you need, you need to have your spirits cheered up. Well, at that point, the man put his glasses down and looked right at the doctor, and he said, Doc, he said, I am that clown. And his point was, that's me, and laughing's not going to solve my problem. We need more than just laughter in this world to solve our problems. Jesus said in John 14, verse 27, he said, Peace I leave with you. My peace I give to you. Not as the world gives do I give to you. Let not your heart be troubled, neither let it be afraid. The only solution to the troubles of this world and to an empty heart is Jesus Christ. He's the only one that can give us peace. You have just heard His voice from the Bible today.
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3: Psalm 124. If it had not been the Lord who was on our side. Now may Israel say, if it had not been the Lord who was on our side, when men rose up against us, then they had swallowed us up quick when their wrath was kindled against us. Then the waters had overwhelmed us. The stream had gone over our soul. Then the proud waters had gone over our soul. Blessed be the Lord who hath not given us as a prey to their teeth. Our soul is escaped as a bird out of the snare of the fowlers. The snare is broken, and we are escaped. Our help is in the name of the Lord, who made heaven and earth.
4: And when Jesus departed thence, two blind men followed him, crying and saying, Thou son of David, have mercy on us. And when he was come into the house, the blind men came to him. And Jesus saith unto them, Believe ye that I am able to do this? They said unto him, Yea, Lord. Then touched he their eyes, saying, According to your faith be it unto you. And their eyes were opened.
5: A listener writes, Gary, my boyfriend and I have been dating for 3 years, post-college. He says he wants to be married, but he's not acting on it. How long do I wait?
6: The question I would ask is, why is he waiting? Many times, individuals are saying, I just want to be in a better financial position before I get married. Or is it that he is not ever going to make a commitment to you? Sometimes people are in long-term relationships, They don't see it going to marriage, but they don't want to get out of the relationship because it's meaningful to them, but they don't ever intend to get married. If you sense in your heart that this is not moving to marriage, I would say it's time for you to express that and for you to back off the relationship. And as you back off, if he's really sincere, he may step up to the plate.
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9: Now a look at your morning weather on Columbia Christian Talk Radio. Mostly cloudy with thunderstorms today with a high near 89 and lows around 71. Partly sunny with thunderstorms tomorrow with a high of 91 and lows around 72. For your Sunday, partly sunny with thunderstorms with a high near 91 and lows around 71. And for Monday, mostly cloudy with a high near 92 and lows around 73. That's your morning weather on Columbia Christian Talk Radio.
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12: John's time is coming to an end. He has been faithful to his Lord through the years. He will soon be released from prison in Patmos, and he will go back to his little favorite place in his favorite church at Ephesus. I mean, his dim eyes will not see again much of the visions that God gives. He will see the final stage, though, of what's going to happen, the end, the judgment, the millennial world, and finally the world, the kingdom of God, heaven itself. I mean, he's about ready to go back. He'll catch glimpses of heaven. And at his release, he will go back to Ephesus. And the early church fathers, the early historians tell us that it was there that he finished the book called The Revelation of Jesus Christ. And in that, he saw the judgment day. In that message that God brought him on that lowly isle, this great man of God saw one of the great prophecies of the end time, Revelation's time of the end, the longest prophecy in all the Bible. And I want to share it with you. I want to share it with you tonight, right here in this place. One of the great stories that came out of the Great Depression came from New York City. At the time of the Depression, New York City had a flamboyant mayor. His name was LaGuardia. In fact, they even named an airport after him, LaGuardia Airport. I mean, he was an interesting character. He stood 5 feet 4 inches tall. He wore a sombrero. A New Yorker with a sombrero. Come on, you know he's unique. Most of us New Yorkers are. But that was LaGuardia. He wore a red carnation in his lapel. In fact, the people, the citizens of New York, called him the little flower of New York. That was our mayor, LaGuardia. He often was seen riding on the fire engines. He loved to be on the fire engines, and he'd be waving to the people. And sometimes he'd be with the policemen when they were making raids, and he'd be right there. And everybody loved LaGuardia. He was kind and generous, and he was so loving and caring for his citizens, for his people of that city. One day, and what he liked to do also, he liked to go to the courts. And he'd dismiss the judge, the night courts. He'd dismiss the judge and he'd sit there to look at the cases. And one night he was there in the low ward, one of the low parts of the city of New York. And he was there and an old lady came up and she was being tried for stealing a loaf of bread. Now LaGuardia asked her the question, "Why did you steal the loaf of bread?" She said, "My grandchildren were hungry and we had no money. And they weren't the only ones during the Depression. And so I stole a loaf of bread so I could feed. I could feed my grandchildren." Now LaGuardia was taken back. You know him, big-hearted, little body but big heart. And he felt for this woman. A loaf of bread to feed. Now the law required a fine. $10. Or 10 days in jail. You see, the law demands you to pay $10 or 10 days in jail. Because you don't have the $10, you must go to jail. He then reached into his pocket. And he pulled out a $10 bill to pay the fine. People stood in the court and they applauded the little flower. I mean, "Why are you applauding?" he said. "It's a sin. Anyone would steal a loaf of bread in this city to feed grandchildren. And I hereby fine each of you 50 cents. To give back to this woman." And they collected $47.50. And she went away to buy a loaf of bread. I mean, I'm thankful when I face judgment, I'll face a judge that's not vindictive. Amen. I thank God that when I stand before the judge, I'm not going to stand before a tyrant. That when I stand before the judgment of God, I'm going to stand before a compassionate, a loving Savior. And that's what thrills me as I look at this subject tonight. That's what wants me to study the subject on the judgment. Because the judgment, people read about the judgment or they talk about Revelation. They say, "Well, the judgment's in there," and they get fearful and they get trembling. And they say, "I don't like to read Revelation because there's so much, you know, of this judgment." And hey, by the way, if you're not ready, perhaps you should tremble. Perhaps you should tremble. You see, the law is there. God has not changed his law to accommodate the one who breaks the law, so that you could slip into heaven. No, but Jesus, for all who believe, has paid the penalty and has taken the punishment. Amen. That's the gospel. That's the good news. And by the way, that's the good news of judgment, that Jesus Christ has paid the penalty for your sins and mine. I don't fear the judgment because I don't fear God. I respect him and I know he's going to do the best thing for me. And so we want to look at that judgment tonight, all of us. We need to look at that together as we see the judgment of God. The Lord has not changed in any way. His commands, they're there. They stand as a witness, those Ten Commandments. But Jesus Christ is the compassionate one. Jesus Christ is the one who loves us and gave himself for us. The Bible says in 2 Corinthians, "For we must all appear before the judgment seat of Christ, that everyone may receive the things done in his body according to that he hath done, whether it be good or whether it be bad." Everyone has to make choices here and now. Everyone needs to make choices for God here and now. Not waiting, not hoping for another time, a better time, a more convenient time. No, we must now make choices for God to stand before the judgment. Do you realize that when they did a survey recently in America, they found 4 out of 5 Americans agree that we will all be called up to judgment day someday to give an answer for our sins. 4 out of 5 people. You see, we are created in the image of God. Not physically, but the ability to choose, the ability to choice, and how we choose is going to be how we are respected or how we respect God in the judgment. Revelation speaks about the judgment. Revelation 20, verse 12, "And I saw the dead, small and great, stand before God, and the books were open." Now, this is the Lord speaking about judgment. He says there are books. He says the books, I don't know what kind of books. I don't think you have to know what kind of books. They're keeping a record. The only way he could describe the book that God has is call it a book. He may have something far different, but John says it's a book. It's a ledger. They're keeping record. He says they're keeping record here. And then he goes on to say that, and the books were open. Another book was open, which is what? Which is the book of life. Books in heaven. And the dead were judged out of these things which were written in the books according to their what? Works. According to their works. Now we're saved by grace. We're saved by faith. But we're judged according to works. What does he mean? Dead, judged by works. But we're not saved by works. How can we be judged by works but not saved by works? Well, we'll look at that before we get into the time period of the judgment. My Bible tells me very clearly that Jesus Christ has the book. And by the way, when you receive Christ into your life, when you're baptized into the kingdom of God, your name is taken from the book of death and put in the book of life. When you receive Jesus into your heart, your name is taken out of the book of death and put in the book of life. That's how important it is. That's why at nights we have our baptisms here. People are going from the book of death to the book of life. They're going from destruction to life everlasting. And that's by the grace of God and the goodness and mercy of God. Don't wait till you're good enough. You'll never be good enough to stand before the judge. You need someone good enough, and that's Jesus Christ. Amen? You need Jesus because he's good enough. He's good enough. My Bible tells me in Ephesians chapter 2, verse 8, "For by grace are ye saved through faith, that not of yourselves, it is the what? It is the gift. It is the gift of God." Faith is evident by our works. We don't work to get to heaven. We're in the heavenly experience, so we work. It's a natural response of grace. Grace makes us willing to obey. Amen? Grace makes us willing to obey. And when we get to the kingdom of heaven, it will be the grace of God that saves us, but it will be our works that tells us we've been saved. The moment Christ came in the heart of a hardened young teenager in New York, switchblade in his pocket, let me tell you, when he came into my heart, you didn't have to tell me it's wrong to carry a switchblade, it's wrong to hurt people, it's wrong to steal. That became natural. It was the natural. That's why, what was Thomas Aquinas said? "Love God, do as you please, for whatever you do will please God." Get the drift? Get and understand it? The gospel is wonderful. The gospel is the good news. The good news, the gospel comes before the judgment, because the good news is this: heaven is a free gift. You don't deserve it and you can't earn it. Not at all. "For by grace are ye saved through faith, and not of yourselves, it is a gift of God." And you know, when I first came to know the Lord, I didn't realize that. I didn't fully understand that. I had been kind of taught that, well, yeah, that's grace, but, you know, God kind of put a down payment on the house, but now you got to pay for it the rest of your life. No, God paid for the house. He wants you to enjoy it. That's the difference. And so some preacher told me, well, now that you're saved, it's like a ladder. You're going to climb up this ladder. And if you get to the top of the ladder when Jesus comes, you're going to go to heaven. What a depressing type of theology that is. A ladder? Have you ever climbed up a ladder? Have you ever got halfway up and fell off? You got to walk all up again? Huh? I was just saved, became a Christian. I delivered flowers on the subway. Yeah, anybody rode the subway says, how do you do that and get them there safe? I mean, when I got some of the flowers to the funeral parlor, they were worse off than the person who was there at the funeral parlor. The flowers. But I remember soon after I was saved and a Christian, I had been fighting all my life. It was kind of natural. And I get on the subway and I'm singing hymns to myself. And this, they all get crushed in there like sardines in a can, you know, and you're fighting for your space. And I'm trying to guard these flowers. And this man gives me an elbow in the ribs. Boom. I say, hey, mister, that's my ribs. Now I'm right in trouble. Come on now. And he says, move over. I said, where am I going to move? Now I'm really in trouble. And then I wait a little while and I'm hanging on. And he goes, boom. And I go, boom. And the poor man hangs there until we get to the next stop and everybody goes off and he falls to the floor. Right away, I fell off the ladder. The higher you're on the ladder, the harder it's hurt. And that's why people don't decide for Jesus. They're trying to get up the ladder and they're afraid they can't make it. And so if I can't make it to heaven, what's the use to try to serve Jesus? You don't make it. Jesus has made it. Don't you understand? That's the gospel. That's the good news. That's why I don't face judgment and fear. That's why I don't go, oh, trembling because I have to stand before the judge. The judge is my lawyer. What better thing is that? You wouldn't be afraid to go to court if your judge was your lawyer, would you? Well, then why would you fear judgment? Then I got the idea that, well, it wasn't a ladder, couldn't be a ladder. Lord, and I finally got a staircase out of it. I figure if you fall on a staircase, you roll three stairs, grab onto the banister. Pretty good theology, wasn't it? No. Because I looked up, have you ever been in a tall building? I mean a tall one, like New York. And the elevators broke down, and you look way up there, and there's a woman looking down at you. I came into church, and everybody I looked at looked like saints, until I knew them. But anyway, I thought they were saints, and I thought to myself, how can I ever become like Miss Moya? And how can I ever become like that person? And so I was discouraged, and God said, it's not a staircase, Halverson. And now I'm beginning to understand the gospel. And then it came to me, it must be an elevator. You get on and out, push the button. You don't push the button and run for the stairs to run up. You legalists, I feel sorry for you. You push the button in the elevator, then you're running up the stairs. Hoping you'll get to the top before Jesus comes. Get real, smell the roses, understand the gospel. The gospel is good news. You see, in an elevator, you push the button, the doors open. Step on. Go into the roof. You don't press that button. Hope you hit every button. You press roof. And the elevator, what happens when you fall in an elevator? The elevator keeps pulling up. Listen to me. The only way, listen, but you have still free will, as I taught the other night. So anywhere in your ride up, you can press the button and get off the elevator. But I'm not, you can't get me off the elevator. Amen. I'm riding high right now. You hear me? Come on, people, do you hear me? I'm riding high right now. Heaven is my goal. I'm just passing through town. And that's the good news. You see, in the judgment, God pulls away the facade. Judgment pulls away the curtain. The judgment pulls away the hypocrisy. The judgment pulls away the, I'm more righteous than you. Gets rid of it. He gets right down to the heart of things. Every deed will be brought into judgment. And the Bible talks about that judgment. But the question is this. The question is this. Was the days of Noah? So shall it be. In the days there was a time that there was a judgment. And 120 years he preached. And he preached the gospel. Come on in. Get in. Get in. And they put it off. And what happened? What happened? He destroyed the world. Judgment hung over the world for 120 years before the flood, right? Now, I want you to consider that. I want you to think about that. 120 years, judgment was proceeding. Judgment was going to, did not just take place there when the flood came. 120 years, the judgment was going on because he was reaching for the people so they could get in the ark and be in safety 120 years. And then God executed judgment. Listen to me. Could judgment be hanging over the world right now? Could we be in the end of time? Could it be that we're living in the judgment hour right now? You see, the two great prophetic books in the Bible indicate. And those two books are Daniel and Revelation. And they indicate that we are living in the end of time and the judgment is going on. Say, judgment is going on. Brother, I thought that's at the end of the world when Jesus... Well, we're going to look at the judgment. You see, there's really a threefold judgment in Scripture. And especially in Revelation, there's a threefold judgment. You see, there's a threefold Godhead, Father, Son, Holy Spirit. There's a threefold counterfeit Godhead, the devil, the beast, and the false prophet. You see, there. And here he says that there's a threefold judgment. And we're going to look at that as it's a clear word of God. Clear word of God. Daniel and Revelation. Look at the words of John. Most amazing, shocking prophecy. Could it be that it's no longer business as usual? Could it be that this is not the time to hesitate? This is not the time to procrastinate? That this is not the time to wait for a better time? This is the closing time. Amen. Closing time of Earth's history. My Bible says in Revelation 14, verse 7, John writes from Patmos, saying with a loud voice, fear God. That's awesome respect, that word means. Have an awesome respect for God. And then he says, give glory to him, for the hour of his judgment is come. Not will come, but is come. He's talking to the people in the last days. He's talking to the generation just before the return of Christ. And he says, the judgment is come, not will come. Most people say, oh no, Ron, there's going to be the judgment at the end of the world. The judgment is coming. No, the judgment is here. It has come. It is come, not in the future, but he says it will be in the present for the last days, the last day people of God. When Jesus comes, Revelation tells us, in Revelation chapter 22, verse 12, and behold, I come quickly, and my reward is with me, to give every man according as his work shall what? Be. That's what the Bible says. Bible says. Are we reflecting the image of Jesus in our life? Are we living honestly in the reflection of Jesus? Are we living sincerely in the reflection of Jesus? Are we, in a sense, imitators of Jesus, being like Jesus in such a time as this? As it was important in the days of Noah, it's important in John's day. And it was important in the days when John the Baptizer was baptizing. And it's important to the people of God before the coming of Jesus Christ. Could it be the clock is about struck the hour of judgment? I'm amazed at the judgment message as revealed in the book of Daniel and Revelation, and especially in the three angels' message of Revelation. We need not be kept in the dark. I mean, we need not be taken by surprise. We should know, and we can know, if we open ourselves up to the guidance and leadings of the Holy Spirit of Christ. Let's look at Daniel and Revelation. Let's see what it teaches about the judgment, all right? Let's turn to the Word of God. Daniel 7, verse 9 and verse 10. Notice, I beheld thrones were cast down, and the Ancient of Days did sit. That's the Ancient of Days, the Father, God, whose garment was white as snow, his hair, the head of his head, like pure wool. He describes this judgment to vindicate God's justice. That's the point. And the books were open. Notice. And the throne was like fiery flame, and his wheels as burning fire. A fiery stream issued and came forth from before him. I mean, this is a mighty judgment. This is an exciting judgment he's talking about here. And he says, it comes forth. And then he goes on to say, and thousands ministered unto him. Who? The Ancient of Days. And he says, 10,000 stood before him. And judgment was set, and the books were opened. The books are open. Wow. In the presence of God, there's no confusion here, no mystery here. He touches our need in judgment. And that need is forgiveness. You see, if our greatest need had been information, God would have sent a teacher. You see, if our greatest need had been technology, God would have sent us a scientist. If our greatest need was money, God would have sent an economist. You see, if our greatest need had been pleasure, God would have sent a Hollywood entertainer. You see, but our greatest need was forgiveness, and so God had to send a Savior. Amen. He had to send a Savior. And that Savior is none other than the Lord Jesus Christ. And they come into his presence. The angels are singing. You see, the angels sang when he was born. The angels sang. The angels sang when he came back to the Father after the ascension from the grave. The angels were singing, "Welcome home, my child, my son." The angels sing again. They'll sing before the throne of God because they see that this Savior is kind and gentle and compassionate and is doing everything he can to see that you get into heaven. Yes. No condemnation. The warm spirit of his birth, the angels sang. Yes. Do you realize when you have a birth, a rebirth, you're born of the water and of the spirit, the angels sing. Amen. We've been having angels sing all over this place. This weekend we'll have angels singing some more. And the angels want to sing for you, by the way. The angels want to sing for you. God did everything he could to save us. The judgment is for the purpose. Listen carefully. They are not lost because of God's vindictiveness. They are lost because they chose to be lost. You choose to be lost. They're lost because they rejected the truth of God. It wasn't popular, Brother Halverson. What did I say? Better to walk alone than walk with the crowd in the wrong direction. You see, they turned their back on love. They turned their back on grace. They turned their back on his truth and his word. And now they're coming before the judgment without a mediator. They're coming before the judgment without a savior. They're coming before the judgment without the lamb slain from the foundation of the earth. They're coming to judgment. And we are living in the judgment hour. He loves us so much. Where he is the judge and he is the jury. And he is the lawyer. Wow, that's even better. I mean, he's the judge, the lawyer, and the jury. Angels can't sit in judgment. You and I can't sit. Hey, you and I can't go up before the judge and say, "Now let me defend my case." What are you going to defend?
13: Well, I'm a pretty good person. I was careful when I ate. I was careful when I was very careful with.
12: What are you going to present? Wretchedness? Clothed in self-righteousness? No, all have sinned, come short of the glory of God. We crawl before our judge and say, "Have mercy on us." Amen. Mercy on us. And this great judge, welcome home, my child. This great judge. Listen, the Bible says the books were open. So there's books in heaven. The Bible says, where are they? They're in heaven. I mean, it's clear to us. We understand it, don't we? I mean, it's so clear to us. There it is. The books were open, and they were open in heaven. Does the Bible actually tell us when the judgment would begin? Does the Bible tell us when this judgment would begin, the judgment hour? Yes, it does. In fact, he gave us a great prophecy, the longest time prophecy in the Bible. I'm going to try to explain it to you. But you're going to have mercy on me. Because you're all brilliant, but the teacher isn't so brilliant. So you've got to listen very carefully and study it very carefully. And oh, excuse me. Nope. I can't say that right now, but I'll say it at the end, okay? I'll tell you a little bit about it. All right, you nervous in the back room yet? Okay. It tells us that judgment takes place. When? Well, we must go to chapter 8 of Daniel. We need to go to the Word of God. And there in chapter 7, I beheld thrones were cast down, the Ancient of Days sit, whose garment was white. This is the same text. I'm reading it again to set the stage for the next text. I want you to notice. And his throne was like the fiery flame, his wheels a burning fire. I mean, this is a cleansing judgment. And it issued, came forth from before him. And thousands ministers unto him, 10,000 times 10,000 stood before him. Judgment was set, and the books were open. That's Daniel 7, verse 8, verse 9 and verse 10. Verse 9 and 10. Now, in Daniel 8:14, when would this judgment begin? Well, the Bible's going to give us a prophecy. He said, unto 2,000... Listen carefully. Unto 2,300 days, then shall the sanctuary be cleansed. Let me give you a little background about cleansing. This idea of cleansing, the cleansing of a sanctuary. The idea of the cleansing of the sanctuary. You see, in the old days, in the times of the Old Testament, in order for them to have their sins taken away, if they sinned, they had to bring a lamb, or poorer people, a turtle dove, or whatever kind of offering. They had to bring this offering, and they had to bring it to the sanctuary. And they would bring it, and they would slay the lamb, and they'd take the blood, and they'd sprinkle it. And then once a year, they would take that blood and sprinkle it on the curtain. There was two compartments to the sanctuary, and there was the outer compartment, and then there was the inner, the most

holy place, the Holy of Holies. And only once a year would the priest go into the Holy of Holies. In fact, so sacred was it, and so much the Shekinah glory, that they tied a golden rope to his ankle so that when he went in, if something happened, they could pull him out. I mean, this was the sacred place, this holy temple. This is how they had sat. So if a man sinned, he could bring a lamb. And, you know, our problem today is, how many good things do I have to do because I lusted? Huh? How many good virtuous things need I do because I stole something? How many? You see, they had it written out here. I mean, they brought the lamb, and the lamb was slain. And the lamb, what did the lamb do? It took away the sin of the people. Of the people. You took the lamb and knife. They slit the throat, and there was the blood. Well, the Old Testament, you brought a lamb. Now, if you sinned and need God's grace, you need the Lamb of God. That's the Lamb. And he was once slain, once and for all. We don't have to have a slain lamb again. Jesus does not have to die again, in spite of all those tabernacle people saying we got to build a tabernacle. You get that stuff. I got to go back to the Old Testament ceremonies? No, Jesus has set me free by the death on the cross. Once and for all. Once and for all. We'll never have to go back to that. Not at all. Nowhere does it say that. We're going to go back to the old. There's a sanctuary, not on earth, but it's in heaven itself. The temple is in the heaven itself. And then you are the temple of the Holy Spirit. So the Bible teaches you are the temple of the Holy Spirit. Think about your sin. If you just committed 3 sins a day, there'd be what? I mean, it'd be over 1,000 sins in a year. How could you make up? How could you confess enough? How can you pay enough? How many good works can you do to make up for that? And so you have to turn to Jesus. You have to fall on the grace of Jesus. Hey, you've got to remind Jesus. No, he has to remind you that your job description is sinner. His job description is Savior. You cannot save yourself. You cannot save yourself. You see, at the day of judgment, the day of atonement, the trumpets blew. 10 day of the 7th month, all Israel gathered together. It's right there in the Word of God. There was the Holy of Holies. There was the Ark of the Covenant. I mean, there the Holy was the rod that budded. There was the 10 commandments. I mean, it was all there, the glory of God, the Shekinah. But now he's talking about the cleansing of the heavenly sanctuary, not the earthly. Not the earthly, not at all. For on the day shall the priest make an atonement for you to cleanse you, that ye may be clean from all your sins. You'll be clean from all your sins before the Lord. The promise. In 2,300 days, then shall the sanctuary be cleansed, the day of atonement, the beginning of the investigative or the judgment that precedes his return. Well, oh, you say a judgment before he comes? Well, we know that when he comes back, he says, he that is just, let him be just still. He that is filthy, let him be filthy still. How do you decide who's just and who's filthy without a judgment? So the judgment has to proceed when he comes, because when he comes, he's going to say, hey, here are the filthy and here are the righteous. Wow, I love that story of those 3 judgments. Hey, if you were arrested and you were going to go to court, they have an investigation, don't they? I mean, they bring the facts to the court, right? That's the investigation. You wouldn't want to go to the judge, stand before the judge without investigation. Now, there's nothing you can do. I mean, when it's all brought, all the facts, you're still a sinner. You see, you're still a sinner. But there's a judge and a lawyer who's going to do what? He's going to pardon you of your sin. Wow. Wow. 2,300 days, the sanctuary be cleansed. He said unto him, 2,300 days, then shall the sanctuary shall be what? Cleansed. How many days in a year? 365. Well, if that's the case, if it's only days, it would be only 6 years, the sanctuary cleansed. No, it's not that. So we got to go to the day-year principle. Daniel 8:16 says, I heard a man's voice between the banks of Ulai.
which called and said, Gabriel, make this man to understand the vision. And so he came near, and I stood. And notice, and I heard, and when he came, I was afraid and fell upon my face. But he said unto me, understand, O son of man, at the time of the end shall be this vision. The vision he's giving us of the 2300 years is a vision of the last days. Notice, the time. He calls it the time of the end. The time of the end. And let's look at it. Well, a day is equal to a year in prophecy. Here's the text. Write it down. Check up on me. You see, a day for each year, Ezekiel 4 and verse 6. But not only that, when we go to the prophecy, you're going to see it comes out if you use that day-year principle. Have you ever traveled with a map and it says how many inches equal what? An inch equals a mile, or a half an inch equal. You see, this is the same in prophecy, the same thing. A day is equal to a year, and 2300 and 2300 years. And so we go on, 23 equals 23 years. 70 weeks are determined upon thy people. Listen carefully, it's within this 2300 year prophecy, another prophecy that fills in the blank spaces. He says, 70 weeks are determined upon thy people, and upon the holy city to finish the transgression and to make an end of sin and to make reconciliation for iniquity. Now you think about what he's talking about, and then we're going to see that you're right. Prophecy continues. Tonight we're going to try to show this and make it clear, to bring everlasting righteousness, to seal up the vision in a prophecy, to anoint the most holy. This is what he's talking about. In fact, so sacred was this prophecy. So sacred was this prophecy, the Jews said this. They didn't want anybody to understand it because they would understand who the Messiah was. Determine the original language means amputate. The Jews amputate it or cut it off. That's how terrible. They did not want you to study that. 70 weeks are determined upon thy people. Which people? The Jewish people, right? 70 times 7 is 490 years. Come on, follow me. We'll give you material on that later, but I want you to follow me on this. Notice, first 69 years, and then it continues 1 week equal to what? Equal to 70, equal to 70 years. Curses the finger, the hand, or the arm of the person who studies Daniel 9. Wow, they don't want you to study Daniel 9. Listen, this is an incredible prophecy. It pinpoints the exact year Jesus Christ was baptized. Follow me. It pinpoints the exact year Jesus was crucified. Listen to me, this prophecy pinpoints the exact year when the gospel went from the Jewish nation to the Gentile world. It tells us the exact day. And then it pinpoints the time period known as the time of the end. Shows you if you're living in the time of the end. Wow, it's worth taking a little time and studying this prophecy. Studying when did it begin? If you're going to get the closing date, you got to get the beginning date, right? Well, though therefore, and understand from the going forth of the commandment to restore and build Jerusalem unto the Messiah, the Prince, shall be 7 weeks. And then he goes on to tell us, three store in 2 weeks, the street shall be built again, and the wall even in troublous times. Now that was the degree of Artaxerxes. So I want you to look at the chart. 457 was the first date. It said 69 weeks would be to the anointing of the Messiah. The anointing of the Messiah was his baptism. If you study history, you know the baptism of Jesus was when? It was in 27 AD. So that's the fulfillment of that prophecy. Jesus came in 27, or anointed in 27 as Messiah. All right, let's go on. It then says that Jesus, 27 AD, even tells us in Luke who the emperor was and at that time. And notice what the Bible says. And now, in the 15th year of the reign of Tiberius Caesar, Pontius Pilate being governor of Judea, Herod being tetrarch of Galilee. All right, let's look at this vision or this prophecy. 457, 69 weeks to the anointing. Now follow me carefully, please. You take, look at this, 70 weeks are determined upon thy people. All right, 69 weeks bring us to the baptism of Jesus, 27 AD. Listen. Then 3.5 years later, the midst of the week, which would be 3.5 years, right? If it's just 1 week, 7 years. In the midst of the week, the Messiah would be cut off. You remember it was 3.5 years after the baptism of Jesus that the Messiah was cut off. And then the gospel would go. Antichrist did something. He went over to that prophecy, took it, cut it out a week, brought it down to the end of time, put it there, and says the Antichrist is going to come at the end of time. This has nothing to say about the Antichrist. It has to say about the Christ. Yeah. He
his baptism, his crucifixion, and then the gospel going to the world. Crucified in 31 AD, and after 62 weeks shall the Messiah be cut off, but not for himself, but the people, the prince shall come, shall destroy the city and the sanctuary, and he shall confirm the covenant for 1 week. And in the midst of the week, he shall cause the sacrifice of oblation to cease. He was the sacrifice, the lamb slain. You say, why is it important? Well, it tells you where you are. Remember when Jesus died on the cross, the curtain in the temple was ripped in two places? It was ripped from top to bottom. Why from top to bottom? Because it was from heaven. Listen, we don't have to go back and build the temple. We don't have to put up a curtain any longer. Jesus Christ is unveiled as our Savior. Jesus is unveiled as our Savior and our God. And they cried out again, crucify him, Mark 15:13. All is a fulfillment, all is a fulfillment. Never again an earthly temple. We are the temple of the Holy Ghost. Never again an earthly sacrifice. Jesus is the sacrifice. Never again an earthly priest. Jesus is the heavenly priest. We don't need a priest. We need a heavenly priest. And the Bible teaches us baptism, crucifixion, and then comes what? Then comes the gospel to the Gentile. Remember the stoning of Stephen. And remember Jesus said that, or the apostles said that because of the stoning of Stephen, we've tried to preach the gospel to you. We tried to bring the truth to you. But now you've turned away from it. Now we're going to go to the Gentile world. And that's exactly what happened. And they swept the world with the truth. And Gentiles received Christ as their Savior. And there is neither Jew nor Greek nor male nor female, because Jesus has made us one under the blood of Christ our Lord. Wow, the unmerited favor of Jesus. Listen to me, 457, look at this chart, 457, and then came 27 AD, then came 31 AD, then came 34 AD, 70 weeks determined upon thy people. But there's something left to this prophecy. It doesn't end there. The first 490 years of this 2300 prophecy were for the Jews. Now notice it changes. Notice, then there are 1810 years of this prophecy remaining after 34 AD. And if we follow that, then it comes out to 1844. What happened in 1844? Well, the Bible says that Christ entered the most holy place of the heavenly sanctuary, that sanctuary in heaven. That began the investigative judgment of God, the judgment that precedes this judgment and then the final judgment. There's a threefold judgment, the investigative judgment. You won't hear that anywhere else, but perhaps here and in some of these pastors' churches throughout this city. The judgment hour, we're in the judgment hour. And we have a wonderful Savior. A wonderful Savior in the judgment hour. Cling to Jesus Christ in the judgment hour. That's what I'm saying. Cling to Jesus Christ in the judgment hour. This is the time. His Sabbath, follow his voice. It's the judgment hour. I tell you, man sleep in death, follow his voice. Follow his voice. Follow his voice. You can't go wrong if you follow his voice. And where do you hear his voice? Right here. Our heavenly lawyer meets in our defense. I love this. My little children, these things write I unto you, that ye sin not. If any man sin, we have an advocate with the Father, Jesus Christ, the righteous. Wow, you can go directly to Christ. You hear me? You can go directly to Christ. You don't have to come to Ron Halverson. You don't have to go to your pastor or your priest or your... You go to Jesus directly. You confess your sin directly to Jesus, and he is the one who has the power to forgive you. He is the only one, for he has paid the penalty. He has paid the price. He's paid the price for your sin. He's paid the price for my sin, Jesus Christ. I remember hearing about a boy on Wall Street. And a man who worked at Wall Street, he was one of these investors. And you ever get a chance, if you're in New York at 3 o'clock in the afternoon, go down to Wall Street. The limos, half a block long. And those people, maybe they made $1 million that day, maybe they lost $1 million. They run out to their Cadillac, the driver's waiting, take them out to the suburbs, little nightcap, go to bed, get up, go back, make some more money. That's Wall Street. Or lose money, that's Wall Street.
And the man came out. Here he was with his cashmere coat and, you know, looking rich and prosperous and wanted to get to his Cadillac. It was starting to spit snow and it was cold and windy, and it gets cold down there in the winter. Believe me, blowing.

for the grace of God. I took my children down there and walked them through there and said, save for the grace of God. You see that man laying in the gutter? That would be your dad. Save for the grace of Christ. And so the boy, he's huddled in. A man walks over to him and he's crying. And when he sees the man come up with his cashmere coat and $200 shoes, the man says, young man, you're having a hard time. Can I help you? And the boy says, no, mister, bug off. You're trying to be a tough kid. The man says, no, I can help you. He says, no, bug off. He says, come on, please, maybe I'll help you. He says, no, you can't help me. He said, what happened? He says, well, I was going to the store for my daddy, and I had a dollar bill, and it was cold, and the wind blew it, and went down the sewer drain down there, and I lost my dollar. A dollar? Here's a man dealing with millions of dollars, and this boy, a dollar? He said, why don't you just go tell your daddy? He says, oh, you don't know my daddy. You don't know my daddy. He says, if my daddy's home drunk, my daddy. And he says, well, where were you going to the store? And he took the boy, went to the store. He said, you get what you were supposed to get for your daddy. And came back, laid it on the counter. And the man took out his billfold, looked among the hundreds, found a dollar. Placed it on the counter. That little boy, there he is, reaching out. And so he says to the boy, took the package, put it in his hand, took the 5-cent change, put it in his hand, said, now you go home to your father. And the boy ran as far as the front door and stopped. Turned around and put the package down and ran over and put his arms around the man as far as he could reach. And he looked up and said, mister, I wish you were my father. And then he ran out. Listen to me. When you've lost it, when it seems like there's no hope, hey, go to the Father. Amen. Go to the Father. Amen. And he'll place in your hand the change. See, Jesus Christ is the only way out. And while we're under this judgment, you and I have nothing to fear. Lest we forget how he has led us in the past and how he's leading us now. We have nothing to fear but to look forward to the judgment of God, the judgment of this wonderful Lord. Tonight, heaven's door is still open. Jesus knocks and he opens the door to you. Don't worry, he says. Put your trust in me. Tonight, heavenly hands reach out to us. Jesus steps toward the judgment, towards the judgment hour, and to save us. He's the only way, the lost. Don Ratzlaff tells the story of Vernon Grounds there at the River Kwai. I don't know if you ever read it or seen the movie, Bridge Over the River Kwai. The Scottish soldiers forced by the Japanese captives to be slaves, to labor in the jungle. They were degenerate, and they acted degenerate. Even those who were captive act degenerate one to another. I mean, and then one day as they were coming back, they had to put their tools there and they counted the tools. And the guard said, one shovel is missing. And he says, unless the man who took that shovel comes forward, we'll kill 10 of you. And no one came. He says, you hear what I said? Unless one of them come, I'll kill 10 of you. And then someone stepped out of the crowd. The man walked up. He said, I took the shovel. And there he beheaded him with a sword. When they got to the second gate, where they count the tools again, they discovered that a tool wasn't missing at all. They had just counted wrong. And when the Scottish soldiers there at the bridge over the River Kwai finally discovered that a man gave up his life to save others, their whole attitude towards each other changed. They began to treat each other like brothers, and they began to share the little bit they had, and they began to love each other, and before you know it, they were one in spirit. And when they were freed, they did not in any way want to punish the enemy.

0: There was no more hatred, no more killing, only forgiveness. You see, in a sense, sacrificial love transforms with power. Why God even talks about the judgment is because He wants to show each of us that transforming love. He wants to show you and I that transforming love, that we might love each other, and that that love for each other would grow and grow, so that when we stand before the judge of the universe and He welcomes home His children, we too will be those children. Those children. A lamb slain from the foundation of the earth. And Jesus reaches out as the Lamb of God to this generation that now is under the judgment of God in this investigative judgment. In the end time. We're living in the end time. And God wants to make it clear that there is a way out. The Lamb slain once and for all. That Jesus is the Lamb slain from the foundation of the earth. That we just need to turn to the Lamb. We need to look at the Lamb. We need to find forgiveness in the Lamb. I teach people when I teach prayer walking, wherever I go, teaching seminars for It Is Written on prayer. I tell them the first thing you should do in the morning is spiritually place the blood on the heart. Spiritually the blood of the Lamb on your heart. Because Israel of old, they put the blood on the lintel, the doorposts. Remember, and the death angel flew over, and they were protected from the death angel because of the blood of the Lamb. So I tell my people, I say, when you're a prayer warrior, you first place the blood over your heart. And in the morning when I wake up, I place the blood on my heart. And then I say, dress in the armor of God. So spiritually, I begin to dress in the armor of God, because the arrows of the devil cannot pierce the armor of God. Someone said, how can I become spiritual? Place yourself in the armor of God. And then thirdly, I try to teach them, give God praise from your lips. The moment you wake up, give God praise. If you can't sing, then quote scripture. If you can't quote scripture, then sing. If you see me driving, well, no, you won't see me driving much. You see my wife driving. But if you see me here and my lips are moving, I'm singing or I'm praying in the Spirit and giving God praise. Nothing is better than to give God praise. So look to heavens. We're in the end time. Jesus is coming and He's going to give you a place because of His grace. God bless you now.
1: 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Thank you for tuning in.
2: It might be that we have a tendency to judge God by our own human standards. It might also be that we know that we are not worthy. But what God wants to do in a human life is not like what an engineer might do with an old piece of equipment. That's recalibration. It's not like what someone does with an old car. That's restoration. It's not like what some people do with an old home. That's renovation. Look at 2 Corinthians 5, verse 17. It says, if any man be in Christ, he is a new creature. Old things are passed away. Behold, all things are become new. What God does with a human heart is precisely what God did right back at the beginning. It's recreation. What God offers you is not modification, but a whole new you. Don't undervalue what God does when He gets your heart. What God can do, what God will do, is to make you new. I'm John Bradshaw for It Is Written. Take the children you care about to MyPlaceWithJesus.com.
3: Testament contains over 300 references to the Messiah. All of these were fulfilled in Jesus. They provided a solid confirmation of His credentials as Messiah, Anointed One, and Intercessor that would release and deliver His people. Now, many of these prophecies were beyond human control. We're going to talk about the probability that they would have all been fulfilled in the person of Christ. You are listening to Daughters of Promise. I'm Christine Wurtzen. I get to be your host each weekday. I'm so grateful for the privilege. Thanks for listening. I've heard it said that using the science of probability in reference to just eight of these several hundred prophecies, the chance that any man might have lived to fulfill all eight is just 1 in 100 trillion. There should not be any doubt that the Word of God is just that, the inspired words of God. The prophet Micah, whose name means "who is like Jehovah," was a strong prophetic voice. He knew God and stood ready to tell a rebellious nation that the Lord was coming. Can you imagine what it must have been like to walk in his shoes? To be one solitary man of faith in the midst of an unbelieving people must have been difficult. More times than not, to be a prophet was to be lonely and misunderstood. After all, they held the revelations of God in their heart, and though spiritual realities were stunningly real to them, they had a difficult time getting anyone to take their faith seriously. The quill that penned the prophetic words of a ruler arising out of Bethlehem must have shook in the hand of the writer. Though Christ wasn't born for another 700 years after Micah, he watched the birth of Christ from the grandstands of heaven. For Daughters of Promise, I'm Christine Wurtzen.
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7: Say unto wisdom, thou art my sister, and call understanding thy kinswoman, that they may keep thee from the strange woman, from the stranger which flattereth with her words.
8: For at the window of my house I looked through my casement, and beheld among the simple ones, I discerned among the youths a young man, void of understanding, passing through the street near her corner, and he went the way to her house. In the twilight, in the evening, in the black and dark night, and behold, there met him a woman with the attire of an harlot, and subtle of heart. She is loud and stubborn, her feet abide not in her house. Now is she without, now in the streets, and lieth in wait at every corner. So she caught him, and kissed him, and with an impudent face said unto him,
9: I have peace offerings with me. This day have I paid my vows. Therefore came I forth to meet thee, diligently to seek thy face. And I have found thee. I have decked my bed with coverings of tapestry, with carved works, with fine linen of Egypt. I have perfumed my bed with myrrh, aloes, and cinnamon. Come, let us take our fill of love until the morning. Let us solace ourselves with loves. For the good man is not at home. He is gone a long journey. He hath taken a bag of money with him, and will come home at the day appointed.
8: With her much fair speech, she caused him to yield. With the flattering of her lips, she forced him. He goeth after her straightway, as an ox goeth to the slaughter, or as a fool to the correction of the stocks, till a dart strike through his liver, as a bird hasteth to the snare, and knoweth not that it is for his life. Hearken unto me now, therefore, O ye children, and attend to the words of my mouth. Let not thine heart decline to her ways, go not astray in her paths. For she hath cast down many wounded, Yea, many strong men have been slain by her. Her house is the way to hell, going down to the chambers of death.
10: The sacrifices of God are a broken spirit, a broken and a contrite heart. O God, thou wilt not despise.
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16: Would you like to hear an amazing fact? In 1958, one of the worst environmental disasters in history took place in China. Mao Zedong, the communist leader of the People's Republic of China, launched a campaign ordering that all of the sparrows in the country were to be killed. Mao thought that the sparrows spread disease and ate too much grain. It seemed rational to him that if all the sparrows were eradicated, it would increase food supplies. Soon after, the whole nation waged war on the little birds. People tore down sparrow nests and shot sparrows down from the sky. They poisoned them and even used beating drums to scare the birds from landing. This forced them to fly until they died of exhaustion. School children were rewarded for bringing in the largest number of dead sparrows. There's no exact information, but it's estimated that hundreds of millions were killed. The result of the campaign was that they nearly pushed the little birds to extinction in China. The following year, this led to an immense problem. While it is true that sparrows eat a little grain, they mostly eat insects. After the sparrows were wiped out, locusts and other pests' populations exploded, eating everything in their path. Grain production in China totally collapsed, leading to the deadliest famine in modern times. It's estimated that between 1959 and 1961, about 25 million people in China starved to death. You know, the Bible says that God has a lot to say about the importance of sparrows. Stay with us, friends. We're going to learn more as Amazing Facts brings you this edition of Bible Answers Live.
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16: 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My name is Doug Batchelor.
17: My name is Jean Ross, and good evening, friends. Pastor Doug, it's good to be back doing our radio program here. But before we start, let's have a word of prayer. Dear Father, we thank you for the opportunity that we have to open up your word and study together this very important book that relates to every aspect of life. We pray your blessing on those listening. Be with us here in the studio. In Jesus' name, amen.
16: Amen.
17: Well, Pastor Doug, you opened the program by talking about this terrible war that was raged against sparrows, of all things. And actually, it led to some terrible results there in China.
16: Yeah, you know, you would think that People realize there's sort of a delicate balance in nature. They say when the cats are away, the mice will play, and they once waged a war against cats in Europe because they associated them with the occult, and the rats proliferated, and that's when the bubonic plague came about. Here, they waged war on sparrows. It seems like that would be pretty difficult, but, you know, there's a lot of people in China. Mm-hmm. And they virtually eradicated all of the sparrows, and then the natural predators for all these bugs were not there, and the bug populations just exploded. And that ultimately was connected with, it was that in some bad weather cycles, that just the biggest famine. I've read about that famine in China. And, you know, the Chinese official estimates is 15 million people. Now, that's staggering, but most historians say it was much bigger than that. And it's only, I was alive when this happened. It's just hard to believe this is only, 60 years ago mm-hmm. in modern times that you would have 30 million people starved to death from hunger in non-war conditions because they didn't realize the importance of sparrows. You know, the Bible says quite a bit about sparrows, Old and New Testament. David sings about them and Jesus talks about them. You can look at Matthew chapter 10, verse 29, and it says, "Are not two sparrows sold for a copper coin, and yet not one of them falls to the ground apart from your Father's will?" And so you can see that when they killed millions of them in China, it says not even a sparrow falls to the ground. God feeds the sparrows, the Bible says, and he'll take care of us. You know, you look at the delicate balance that we see in creation, and it helps us begin to realize this could never evolve by accident. There's so many symbiotic relationships that all of nature depends on, everything from, the little hummingbirds that pollinate certain flowers to the bees that, pollinate all the crops. And if you'd like to know more about the incredible evidence of God that we see in creation, we have a special free offer for you tonight.
17: We have a book that's entitled Amazing Wonders of Creation. 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Just ask for it. It's called Amazing Wonders of Creation. The number to call is 800-835-6747. 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If you have a Bible question, our phone line here to the studio is 800-GOD-SAYS. That's 800-463-7297. All right, one more time. You ready? Here it is, 800-463-7297. That'll bring you right here into the studio with your Bible question. We're going to go to our first caller this evening. We have Steve listening in St. Helena. Steve, welcome to the program.
18: Thank you.
16: Hi, thanks. And your question?
18: What type of stone were the Ten Commandments written on?
16: What type of stone? You know, the Bible doesn't tell us whether it was granite or emerald or some people believe that it was, not jasper. What's that other stone?
17: It was blue.
16: Yeah. Anyway, my brain is going blank, but they believe it was a blue stone, and that's because the color blue for the Levites was compared to loyalty. It doesn't say what the kind of stone was. It probably something that was native to the Arabian Peninsula there in the mountains. So all I could do is speculate. Just says stone.
18: So mind if I read a verse in Exodus chapter 24?
16: Sure.
18: 10? And they saw the God of Israel, and there it was under his feet, as it were a paved work of sapphire stone.
16: Oh, that's it, sapphire.
18: It was like the very heavens and its clarity.
16: Yeah, some say because of that verse, they wonder if the Ten Commandments were written on sapphire. But could be. There's nothing that says the Ten Commandments were written on sapphire. I have no problem with the person believing that.
17: And, of course, the first set of tables of stone, God wrote and made those first tables. But then after they were broken, Moses was told to chisel out the stone, and God wrote the Ten Commandments on that. So whatever kind of stone was available to Moses to chisel out two tables, mm-hmm. we don't know whether there was a lot of sapphire in the area or whether it was a different kind of granite.
16: Yeah, does that help a little bit with your question?
18: Not really, because, it wouldn't make sense why God would just choose, like a regular stone. Like, a sapphire, even his, Ezekiel saw a vision. And Ezekiel chapter 1, verse 26.
19: Yeah, and in the vision, does Ezekiel mention sapphire again, or he talks about the glory around the throne of God? Now, let me ask this question. Does this make a difference, what color the stone was?
18: Like, because if it wouldn't be sapphire, then how come God chose God's law to be blue, represents blue?
19: Well, but what difference would it make to you in your relationship to Christ, what color the stones were, or what they're made out of?
18: The Ten Commandments are important, but I'm just saying
19: I know, I agree, and I have no problem believing it was sapphire. I'm just saying that when it comes to obeying the law, does it make a difference what kind of stone they're written on? If the Ten Commandments are written on paper in your Bible, are they just as important?
18: Yes, they are important.
19: They're just as important as if they're written on gold or if they're written on paper. He wants them written on your heart. That's the important thing.
18: Yeah. So, like, for... So, you're not sure what stone?
19: Well, I'm just telling you, the Bible does not say the Ten Commandments were written on sapphire or emerald or ruby, or it doesn't say what it was. So I don't have a problem if it was sapphire. I just can't add to what the Bible says there.
17: You know, we do have a study guide that I think would go right along with this question. It's called Written in Stone, and it's about the Ten Commandments.
19: Perfect, yeah.
17: We'll be happy to send it to anybody who calls and asks. The number is 800-835-6747. You can ask for the study guide talking about the Ten Commandments called Written in Stone. That is our resource phone line, 800-835-6747. If you have a Bible question, our phone line here to the studio is 800-463-7297. 800-463-7297. The next caller that we have is Lowell, listening in North Carolina. Lowell, welcome to the program.
20: Hello, this is Lowell. Can you hear me?
19: Yeah, you're on the air, Lowell. Thanks for calling.
20: Great. All right, I've heard some talk lately about how the ancient Israelites kept the Sabbath based on an ancient new moon calendar where it reset every new moon, and then they count their 7 days after that, so that it would necessarily be on a different day depending on the month, and that got changed after the Romans took over. Do you have any, and so therefore the Seventh-day Sabbath might not have been on the same Saturday like we think of today. Do you have any opinion on that, or have you heard anything in that regard?
19: Yeah, I have, and I don't think there's much Bible support for that. You know, for one thing, you've got a nation of Jews around the world that since antiquity, they have all been in perfect agreement all the way from the time of Exodus through the Babylonian captivity, through the Roman dispersion. Jewish communities scattered around the world all agree that it was every seventh day of the week. It's set by a weekly cycle, not by a lunar cycle. And because if it was the other way, it would discombobulate your, when the Sabbath wouldn't be in a cycle of sevens anymore.
20: Yeah, that's what I was thinking. It'd be hard to keep track of.
19: Yeah, so I've heard that theory. I don't think there's not a lot of support behind it from, I don't know any scholars that believe that. And,
20: right.
19: You know.
20: Yeah. You know, like you said, the Jewish scholars have been tracking it for centuries.
19: Yeah, millennia, actually, 2,000 years or more.
20: Right.
17: Well, of course, if you go back about 2,000 years to the time of Christ, he kept the seventh day as the Sabbath. If there were ever a change, he would have at least noted it or said something. But since the time of Christ, there's been accurate records of which day of the week is the Sabbath, and it's continued week after week.
19: Yeah, it's
20: and they were on a Roman calendar by then, too, weren't they?
19: Yeah, well, the weekly cycle goes back way before the Roman calendar had an effect. So no matter what happens to the calendar, it never changes the weekly cycle. The days, matter of fact, you can write the U.S. Naval Observatory, and they'll tell you that from as far back as they know in recorded history, no change to the calendar has ever affected the continuity of the weekly cycle. So people think because they look at a calendar, they see the 7 days of the week up there, and then they see the month there, they think changing one affects the other. The days have continued to go 1, 2, 3, 4, 5, 6, 7, 1, 2, 3, 4, 5, 6, 7, since antiquity. And virtually all of the world has operated under a seven-day week, which to me I think is a sign of the divine origin of it. Because while some of the different countries of the world had varying calendars, they're all somewhat based on the lunar cycle, and our years even though the years of different cultures were a little different. Some had 358 days, some had 370 days. They were based on the sun's cycle. But there's nothing in the sun, moon, or stars that gives you a seven-day week except the Bible. And yet nations around the world all had a seven-day week. So I think that's strong proof for that. Hey, thank you very much for your question tonight.
17: We've got a study guide. Yeah. It's called The Last Day in History. It talks about the Sabbath and gives a little bit of the history of the Sabbath. It's free. Just call us on our resource phone line. It's 800-835-6747. You can answer the study guide called The Last Day of History. We'll be happy to send it to anybody who calls and asks. If you have a Bible question, our phone line here to the studio is 800-463-7297. 800-463-7297. Our next caller is Ruth, listening in Massachusetts. Ruth, welcome to the program.
0: Hi.
19: Hey, thank you for calling.
0: Thank you. My pleasure speaking with you.
19: Well, we're glad to hear from you and your question tonight.
0: I had one question, but I could not explain well. But and then I made another one. It's about the desert temple, tabernacle.
19: Yes.
0: Why did the people find so many water in the desert to do the services? Because they need a lot of water in there.
19: Yeah, the way they got the water for the tabernacle services, and not only did they use water to clean the tabernacle, after you walked past the altar, there was a big piece of furniture that was called the laver, and it was big enough for the priests to all wash their hands. There was two different sections of it, one for hands and a lower section for feet, and they had a full-time job keeping the water running there. In fact, when they conquered the Gibeonites were told to be servants to bring wood and water in the sanctuary. Well, in the wilderness, the Bible tells us that whenever they pitched camp, Moses struck a rock and water would come out of this rock. And it happened on several occasions. So one time they came and there was a pool of springs. I think that was called Mara.
17: Mara, where they were bitter.
19: Yeah, and then they healed the water. So they had an oasis at one point, but other points it says the rock that followed them, 1 Corinthians chapter 10, was Christ. They struck this rock and water came out, and it was a miracle, just like the bread from heaven. So that water from this supernatural spring, our stream, was also, I'm sure, what the Levites used to supply the tabernacle. But hey, we thank you, Ruth, for your question. We do have a study that talks a little bit about the tabernacle. And I think it's called God Drew the Plans.
17: We'll be happy to send that to anybody who calls and asks. Just ask for the study guide called God Drew the Plans, all about the sanctuary and its significance. The number to call is 800-835-6747. You can ask for the study guide called God Drew the Plans. And again, our phone line here is 800-463-7297 if you have a Bible question. Our next caller is Dawn, listening in Florida. Dawn, welcome to the program.
21: Hi, how are you?
19: Doing great. Thanks for calling.
21: First, I want to thank you. I absolutely love listening to you. Secondly, I want to thank you for broadcasting live on Facebook, because that's how I caught you tonight.
19: Oh, wonderful.
21: being on the East Coast, I'm a little bit off hour-wise.
19: Right.
21: But my question is, I always listen to you preach, and you always refer to a day as 1,000 years, okay?
19: Uh-huh.
21: So how do you pull it out of the Bible that God made the earth in 7 days if a day is like 1,000 years and we would be going to church? Naturally, we don't live 7,000 years, so we can't go to church once every 7,000 years, every 7,000 Saturdays or whatever. But you know what I mean? I don't understand
19: right. That
21: particular part. I always hear you talk about a day is 1,000 years, so I'm trying to connect the two.
19: Well, that's not a
21: 1,000 years and a week.
19: Yeah, a day being a symbol for 1,000 years is not to be applied to creation, because I believe that God created the world in 7 literal days. The Bible says the evening and the morning were the first day. And, you know, most of the prophecies in the Bible, you would interpret a day for a year using, is it Numbers 4, 6 and Luke 13, and there's several passages that, you know, tell us that in Bible symbols of prophecy, a day is applied to a year. There's that one place where David quotes from Psalm 84, where he says, 1,000 years are like a day when it is gone. I don't use it all the time. I just said that, you know, technically there's about 6,000 years of history, and when we look at the millennium, it's 1,000 years in Revelation 20, said it's like there's 6 days of work for saving man and one day of rest when we live and reign with Christ. That's the only place I apply that possible verse. So, yeah.
17: You know, the verse you're referring to, a day for a year principle, is Numbers chapter 14, verse 34, where
19: right.
17: one prophetic day is equal to one literal year. It's also interesting to note that that verse that you're talking about in 2 Peter,
19: chapter 3, yeah.
17: Chapter 3, it's in the context of the second coming.
19: Right.
17: So it says, if you're looking at the second coming in the big picture, sometimes people talk of the great week of time, and about 6,000 years the earth is inhabited, and then it's for rest for a 1,000 year during the millennium when the saints are in heaven. So that's kind of where the one day with the Lord is as 1,000 years.
21: Okay, that makes sense, yeah.
19: Yeah, and that's, you know, you've got to be careful with the Bible symbols. I know that there's one denomination that says the creation really was 7,000 years, because they have trouble believing that God could do it in six literal days. We strongly believe that it means just what it says, that the Bible says in 6 days he created the heaven and the earth. I don't think we need to try to make it look like 6,000 years or 6 million years, as some have done. I think God could do it in 6 days, and every seventh day we remember that.
21: Mm-hmm. I agree.
19: Well, thank you, Dawn. Hey, we really appreciate your calling. You would enjoy the special book that we're offering tonight. It's really a booklet, but it's beautifully written, called Wonders of Creation. And we'll send you a free copy if you just call the resource line.
17: The number to call is 800-835-6747. You can ask for the book called Wonders of Creation. And yes, friends, we are live on Facebook this evening. We weren't quite sure to make a big announcement until we knew for sure that it was up and running. It sounds like it is. So if you want to let your friends know, if they want to participate in our program, all they need to do is just go to the Amazing Facts Facebook page.
19: That's right.
17: And they'll be able to see us and hear us and call.
19: It's better just listening, but if you're watching, we'll wave at you right now.
17: Our next caller that we have is Tiffany, listening from Walla Walla. Tiffany, welcome to the program.
1: Hi, thank you. So my question is, some friends of mine talked about how the Holy Spirit is not part of the Godhead and made it kind of a salvation issue. So I'm kind of wondering how I can reconcile that.
19: Yeah, I know there's, this has kind of come and gone through history where people struggle with the Trinity. They usually connected with doubting that the Holy Spirit is a member of the Godhead. They also believe that Jesus is sort of a begotten or created God. They say there's a difference between being begotten and created, but the whole idea is if Christ did not exist at one point and the Father brought him into existence, it's just arguing about semantics. It would mean he was created. Now, Christ created all things, so he couldn't be created. It says all things that were made by him. And the Bible says, in the beginning, God created. Jesus is God. Now, what about the Holy Spirit? You find the Holy Spirit the same way from the beginning to end of the Bible. It says in Genesis, the Spirit of God moved on the face of the waters. And you go to the last chapter, the Spirit and the bride say, come. And Pastor Ross and I are working on a devotional on Revelation right now. And there in the first chapter, talks about from he who was and who is, the Father, and from the seven spirits before his throne, and from the Son. So it tells you right there in Revelation, first chapter, it identifies. And then Christ says, when he, the Spirit of truth, has come, he will guide you into all truth, for he will not speak of himself, but he will show you things to come. Christ keeps referring to the Holy Spirit as he. He doesn't say my spirit. He doesn't say the Father's spirit. But it is a confusing subject, because the way that the Father speaks to us and the Son is typically through this person of the Spirit. So the roles of the Father and the Son and the Spirit vary. Now, we do have a book we can send you that talks more about that, because otherwise I could catch myself. I'd go on half an hour about this. But let me just say a few more things. The book is called
17: The Trinity.
19: Book called The Trinity. Is it biblical? Back to the Holy Spirit real quick. The Bible says the Holy Spirit can be grieved. Well, you don't grieve in it. The Bible says the Holy Spirit, we're led by the Spirit. The Holy Spirit was guiding the disciples. He would say, do this and do that. And it's just really clear, especially when you get into the book of Acts, there's an individual person to the Spirit.
1: Mm-hmm. So if I don't understand it completely, it's not a salvation issue.
19: No.
1: Because I want to know the truth, but I don't want to be, I'm not clear. I keep trying to study it and I can't.
19: Well,
1: let
19: me just tell you what God says. First of all, Isaiah says, as the heavens are high above the earth, so are my ways above your ways. Job tells us God is past finding out. So the idea that we're going to be able to melt down all the aspects of the infinite God and say, you know, here's the spirit, he does this, and he does this, he does this. I mean, we can't even begin to figure where God came from, can we?
1: Mm-mm.
19: Yeah, so if we can't dissect all that, I definitely do not think. Let me say one more thing about that. Some people, a lot of Protestants, are very suspicious of anything the Catholics believe because the Protestants came out of Catholicism and they felt like that the Catholics' teachings were influenced by paganism. And because the Catholics believe in the Trinity, they think that to believe in it must mean that you're somehow capitulating to Catholic theology. The word Trinity is not in the Bible. The way that Catholics view the Trinity is a little different than the way that Protestants view it. You don't find the word Trinity in the Bible. You don't find the word millennium in the Bible. I looked it up, and you don't find the word Bible in the Bible. But we believe that the, I guess the word Biblios is in the original. So, you know, because you don't find the word Trinity, Trinity just means tri-entity. It means different things to the different churches based on how they explain it. I think it's hard to disagree that you have these three unique entities. Jesus said, go baptize in the name of the Father, the Son, the Spirit. At the baptism of Jesus, the Father is in heaven. He speaks. The Son is in the water being baptized. The Spirit is coming down like a dove. You see so much evidence for these three distinct, unique persons of the Godhead. But they are one God in that they are perfectly united. In Hebrew, when you say one, Jesus said, you know, a man and a woman become one flesh, but they're two different beings. And Jesus told the 12 apostles, I pray, Father, they may be one as you and I are one. Well, they were 12 individuals, but he wanted them to be united. And so people get mixed up on that. If they understand the Jewish concept of unity, it's not a problem. It's not numerical quantity. It's being united. But anyway, now I'm starting to give you everything in the book, but just ask for the free book on the Trinity, and we'll be happy to send it to anyone who wants to better understand the subject.
17: The number to call is 800-835-6747. You can ask for the book called The Trinity. You can also read it for free online. Just go to the Amazing Facts website, just amazingfacts.org, and look up the book Trinity, and you can read it right there on the web.
19: Thank you for your call, Tiffany. We sure appreciate that. And listening friends, we're just taking a brief break to catch a breath. Want to remind you, we are streaming live tonight. There's a little camera set up in the studio. You can see us on the Amazing Facts Facebook site. You just Google Amazing Facts Facebook, you'll find that. And I was going to say something else. This is embarrassing. We're on live radio, and I forget what it was. It's happening more and more, friends. Got a break. I'll have a whole minute and a half to think about what it was, but we'll be back. Oh, more questions. 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
17: My name is John Ross, and we're going to go straight back to the phone lines. Our next caller is Jay, listening in Georgia. Jay, welcome to the program.
4: Good evening.
19: Evening. Thanks for waiting.
4: Yes, sir. My question is simple. My son and I are debating the fact over baptism, whether it has to be a water baptism or a spirit baptism, and I told him I think it should be both. But in order, what is, you know, for as a prerequisite to get into heaven. Okay.
19: You want me to dive into that now? All right. You read in the Gospel of John chapter 3, Jesus said, "Except you are born of the water and the Spirit, you cannot enter the kingdom of heaven." And if you read in Mark chapter 16, verse 16, there Jesus said, "He who believes and is baptized will be saved. He who does not believe will be condemned." So baptism is certainly important. You know, the last thing Jesus said before he ascended to heaven is, "Go ye therefore teach all nations, baptizing them in the name of the Father, Son, and Holy Spirit." The people said to Peter in Acts chapter 2, "Men and brethren, what shall we do?" And the apostles said, "Repent and be baptized, and you shall receive the gift of the Holy Spirit." So there again you have baptism. Water baptism is the ceremony by which you publicly commit yourself to Christ. It's a symbol of washing away your sin. And based on your confessing Christ, God then sends the Holy Spirit to live the Christian life. So certainly both are important. I think if you only had one or the other, you would have to have the Spirit baptism. There may be people who accept Jesus on the deathbed and they can't get in the water. I think Christ will give them credit for his baptism. But if a person can be baptized, I don't know why a believer would not want to be.
4: Okay. All right. Yeah, I wasn't, you know, it was a thing between me and my son, and we don't want to take any chances, so I guess we better get them both done. Thank you very much.
19: All right. Thanks so much. And we have a special book we'll be happy to send you on that.
17: We do. Actually, it deals with this very subject. It's called Baptism, Is It Really Necessary? We want to encourage you to give us a call, Jay, and ask for it. We'll be happy to send it to you for free. The number is 800-835-6747. Again, that number is 800-835-6747. Ask for the book called Baptism, Is It Really Necessary? It's got all the scriptures and a great study. We'll be happy to send it to anybody who calls and asks. Our next caller is John, listening in Georgia. John, welcome to the program.
22: Hey, hello. Thanks for taking a call. Well, let's say this much. I have a question for Doug Batchelor. It's an honor to speak with you tonight, sir. I will say this much. We know that when Christ comes back, he's coming back. Clouds are involved. I mean, I think Matthew 24, Matthew 26, Luke 21, you know, Acts 1, and he's coming back in a cloud. But as I study Revelation, and I'm getting to my question, it appears to me, and I'm really fully convinced, maybe you can clear it up and unconvince me, but it appears to me when we see Christ coming back in the earth's atmosphere on a cloud, that's a big event. And in Revelation 14, starting at verse 14 through 16, Christ is on a white cloud, has a sharp sickle in his hand, and he reaps the earth in those two verses. Is this not the whether you call it the rapture or the first resurrection or whatever terminology is used? This appears to be that to me. Can you help me with that, Revelation 14 through 16?
19: Well, the symbols in Revelation, first of all, let me back up. You're right. It does talk about Jesus coming in the clouds. The clouds that Jesus comes in are clouds of angels. He's coming back, the Bible tells us. I think it's also in Matthew. It says he'll send his angels, Matthew 24, to gather together the elect. Tells us he's coming with 10,000 times 10,000. And when he was caught up into glory, it's like, for Elijah, they called it chariots and horses of fire. These are his angels. Revelation, you'll find Jesus, there's a lot of very obvious symbols. It's got Jesus coming with a sword coming out of his mouth. It's got him in one vision. He's got a sickle. Another place, he's got a statement written on his thigh that says, you know, word of God. So I don't think that all the symbols that you see in Revelation, you know, are telling us that, you know, he's really coming with a literal sickle, because he's not a farmer. I mean, he's not going to be really mowing people down like wheat.
22: No, I don't think it's a symbol
19: that he's coming for the harvest of the earth. But he is coming with clouds. The angel said to the disciples in Acts chapter 1, this same Jesus will return as you saw him go. They saw him leave. He was received up into these clouds of light. And he's going to come again in the glory of the angels.
17: And of course, you ask the question, is this Revelation chapter 14 through 16 connected with the rapture? It is a description of the second coming of Christ. Now, what's interesting about this passage is you'll notice there's nothing secret about the second coming of Jesus. It talks about Jesus coming. There's the harvest of the earth. You read on, starting in verse 17, the righteous are then taken to heaven. The wicked are destroyed. So, you study what the Bible says about the second coming of Jesus, there's nothing secret. There's a great earthquake. There's a resurrection that takes place. The righteous are changed in a moment, in a twinkling of an eye. And the wicked are destroyed with the brightness of his coming. So, you know, there's a little confusion as to what exactly is going to happen when Jesus comes. But there's so many passages in Scripture that talk about the second coming as being a glorious event. No one's going to miss it.
19: Yeah. Every eye will see.
22: And in the very next chapter, there's saints around the throne of God. So I really hold dear to that Revelation 14:14, and a wonderful, glorious event. And again, the people of God at the throne of God in the very next chapter, and then the wrath is poured out after that. So anyway, I just wanted to kind of mention that. I know different maybe different teachings on that, but thank you all for taking my question. I appreciate it.
19: Yeah, absolutely. Now, we do have a book that talks about a study that talks about the coming of the Lord and the glory in the clouds. And Pastor Ross?
17: It's called Anything But Secret, and we'll be happy to send that to anybody who calls and asks. Again, it's called Anything But Secret. It's all about the second coming of Jesus, and we'll be happy to send that to anyone who calls. The number to call is 800-835-6747. That is our resource phone line. Ask for the book called Anything But Secret. We'll be happy to send it to you. Our next caller that we have is Ken, listening from Florida. Ken, you on the air. Welcome to Bible Answers.
5: Hello.
19: Hi, thanks for waiting. And your question?
5: So, we was talking this morning in Sunday school about 2 Corinthians 5:8, absent from the body, present with the Lord. And I'm a little confused because I don't know exactly how many accounts there are in Scripture of people that have been resurrected, but none of them tell of their experience of, you know, in heaven. And I was just kind of like Lazarus, you know, the Bible says that, you know, Jesus said he was sleeping. And I'm just wondering, you know, do we immediately go into the presence of them spoke of heaven?
19: That's a great question, and I think you're on the right track. When a believer dies, if they die in a saved condition, obviously a believer would be, their next conscious thought is coming out of the grave at the second coming. You read about that in 1 Thessalonians 4. The Lord will descend from heaven with a shout, the voice of the archangel, the dead in Christ will rise. But for them, it's a moment, the twinkling of an eye. It's like you go to sleep and all of a sudden the alarm goes off, and it's instant for them. So for a believer who dies, their next conscious thought is the presence of the Lord. But right now they're asleep. The Bible tells us that, like Jesus said to Lazarus, the dead sleep until the resurrection. And you read also, even Martha, when she talked to Jesus about her dead brother, she said, I know he'll rise in the resurrection on the last day. And she was right. She said they'd listened to Jesus teach on this many times. So I think six times in John chapter 6, he talks about the resurrection in the last day. So believers are sleeping a dreamless sleep. They're not conscious of any passing of time.
17: You know, I just thought of a verse. Ecclesiastes chapter 9, verse 5 says, for the living know that they will die, but the dead know nothing. It's not until the resurrection that the resurrection, well, the second coming, that the resurrection takes place.
19: Yeah. So you are correct. There are about a dozen resurrections in the Bible that are mentioned. There's about three in the Old Testament and about nine in the New Testament. None of those resurrected ever comment on either being rescued from hell or plucked from heaven or anything. You know, people point to the parable of the rich man and Lazarus, and they try and build a doctrine on that, but it's just a parable. And so
5: it's like Lazarus. I mean, he had dinner with Jesus after he was resurrected, correct?
19: Yeah, in Bethany.
5: And, you know, he spoke nothing about it.
19: You know, if today somebody came back from the dead, every news agency in the world would send a representative and they'd push a microphone in his face and say, what did you see? Everyone wants to know what happens when you die. The very fact there is no comment on this at all in the Bible is, the Bible says the dead are reserved unto the day of judgment.

0: They're not. People don't die and go right to heaven or hell before the judgment. They don't go right to heaven or hell before the resurrection. People get confused because they forget that there's no consciousness of time for the dead. We experience
1: time in our lives. So,
0: like
1: the great saints of God, Abraham and Moses and all the disciples and this and that, everybody is still sleeping?
0: Well, there's a couple of exceptions. Yeah, most of them are. But Elijah went to heaven in a fiery chariot. He's there. Moses was resurrected. You can read about that in the book of Jude. Enoch walked with God. God took him. There are a few exceptions. But the majority of people will be in the general resurrection at the coming of the Lord.
2: You know, somebody in Acts chapter 2, verse 33, they were talking about this to some degree. And here's an interesting verse. Acts 2, 34, it says, David, the patriarch David, the king, for David did not ascend into heaven. So, you know, David had been dead for a number of years by the time you get to Acts chapter 2. But there it states that David is not in heaven. He's in the grave waiting for the resurrection.
0: And a few verses earlier, it says David is dead and buried, and his grave is with us till today. So it says he's dead, buried, not in heaven. It's like, how much clearer can you be? David is sleeping. David said, David slept with his fathers, the Bible says. So David will be in the resurrection. But that's 3,000 years ago he died. It's not going to seem like 3,000 years for him. For him to be absent from the body, he's going to sense a resurrection.
1: Okay, and I appreciate that. And kind of just the last follow-up here. Heaven has already been created. It's already perfect in its place. So right now, all of in its glory, it's just not very populated. There's only a few people there.
0: Christ said, I go to prepare a place for you. Now, if all the patriarchs before Jesus went right to heaven, then their places wouldn't have been prepared yet. But Christ said, I go to prepare a place for you. And he says, when I'm done, he said, I will come again. That's John 14. And so he hasn't come back yet. I don't think all the places are prepared. I think that's somewhat of a metaphor, too. He's saying, you know, I'm intervening for you in heaven.
2: Of course, heaven is not empty because that's
0: full
2: where
0: of angels.
2: The angels are. But and a few that would translate without seeing death. But ultimately, it's at the second coming when the righteous get their reward.
0: Yep.
1: Right now, I think when God spoke the world into existence, I mean, it was immediate. So when Christ said, I go to prepare a place for you, I don't think he's laboring with hands and building with bricks. You know, I'm thinking that, you know, it.
0: Yeah, he could speak it into existence. But then again, he is a carpenter, so no, I'm just easy.
1: All right, well, thanks for your help. I'll call and get some literature.
0: Yeah,
2: you know,
0: please do.
2: We have a study guide called Are the Dead Really Dead? Deals with the subject. We'll be happy to send it to you or anyone who calls and asks. It's 800-835-6747. Just ask for the study guide called Are the Dead Really Dead? 800-835-6747. We actually have a website also dealing with the subject called deathtruth.com. You just Google that, deathtruth.com, and you'll be able to get a lot more scriptures on the subject. Our next call is Edward, listening from Bronx. Edward, welcome to the program.
3: Good evening.
0: Evening.
3: I have a question regarding Luke chapter 13, 1 through 5.
0: Okay.
3: Is that a hard saying by Jesus where he said, unless you repent, ye shall likewise perish? And also, is he saying that if you repent, you would not suffer the fate that the Galileans suffered or the other people?
0: Well, just to give everybody listening the context, some people came to Christ and they said, you know, did you hear about the terrible thing that happened? The wall fell on some people in Galilee and a number of them died and they must have. And they're thinking that a number of they must have done something terrible for that judgment to happen. And Pilate had also sent some soldiers into the temple to quell a rebellion, and a number were slaughtered. And they said, oh, well, those people died because they must have had terrible sins. And Jesus said, do not think that they were sinners above others. But unless you repent, you will all likewise perish. In other words, everybody has sinned. So when some judgment befalls, if a plane falls out of the sky, we shouldn't assume, well, that's because everyone on the plane, they were just terrible sinners, and so they got some extra special catastrophe. The good and evil perish in a war, and good and evil perish in, I mean, there's some good people that may die and when a boat goes down, or, you know what I'm saying? So Christ was letting them know that everybody is guilty of sin, and everybody must repent. And but if we do repent and confess our sins and believe in Jesus, we will be saved. So does that help answer your question?
3: Yes, it does. Thank you very much.
0: All right. Hey, thanks so much for calling.
2: Our next call is Rodney, listening in West Virginia. Rodney, welcome to the program.
4: Yes, thank you for taking my call. It's an honor to speak with y'all.
0: Likewise.
4: And I have a question about a movie that I have watched three times.

0: And I was a little bit confused about exactly what it was. They said something about it wasn't the end, but it was the beginning.
1: Yeah.
0: And something about Christ entering this sanctuary or something like that. And I was wondering if you could just explain a little bit about that event.
1: Yeah, I'd be happy to. And I think the movie you're talking about is a docudrama called Go Tell the World. And it talks about the Advent movement that happened in the 1830s and 1840s, where hundreds of thousands of people around the world and in North America all believed, based on a prophecy in Daniel chapter 8, where it says in Daniel 8:14, 2,300 days, then the sanctuary will be cleansed. Well, they all calculated that date. It gives a starting point in Daniel chapter 9. And they said, well, starting point is the command to rebuild Jerusalem. 2,300 years will be 1844. Sanctuary being cleansed, Jesus must be coming. And everybody thought Jesus was coming. And not just Christians, even the Baha'i faith studied the same prophecy and came to 1844. When Jesus didn't come, they called it the Great Disappointment. Now, let me just say, this was called the Advent Movement. People have often confused this, saying, well, that was the Seventh-day Adventist Church. Seventh-day Adventist Church did not exist back then. These were mostly Sunday keepers. It was Baptists and Presbyterians.
2: Methodist.
1: And Advent means anyone who believes in the Advent or coming of Jesus. And so this was the Great Advent Movement among Protestants. And they continued to study. They realized, you know, the dates were right. The event that they foresaw was wrong. Nothing in the Bible says that the earth is the sanctuary, but the Bible does say in Hebrews, God has a sanctuary in heaven where they believe Christ entered his final work as our high priest of cleansing the sanctuary. It's like in Revelation, you've got seven ages of the church. The last age of the church is called Laodicea, or the judging of the people, that we enter the last age of the church. And a number of Protestants ascribe to that. And that's probably what you're talking about. So we have a lesson that talks about that prophecy in Daniel chapter 8. Would you like a free copy of that?
0: I sure would.
1: It's called God Sets a Date for the Judgment. Is that right, Pastor Ross?
2: I am looking for the exact wording of it here, Pastor.
1: You know, some of the lessons have been revised. And the creative editors changed the title. It messes us up. We always remember the old titles. But you call and you ask for the book on God Sets a Date for the Judgment, and our operators will know.
2: We got it. We got the new name. It's called Right on Time.
1: Right on time. Right on time.
2: And we'll be happy to send that to anybody who calls and asks. The number is 800-835-6747. You can ask for the study guide called Right on Time. We'll be happy to send that to anybody who calls and asks. One more time, it's 800-835-6747. Our next call is Ken, listening in Tennessee. Ken, welcome to Bible Answers Live.
3: Yes, good afternoon, gentlemen.
1: Thanks for waiting, and your call, your question.
3: Yeah, can you hear me?
1: Yes.
3: Okay, my question is related to Ephesians 4:29. I would like to know, is it a sin to use profanity, to cuss? And also, the reason I asked, I was looking at one of my favorite motivational speakers, and he's starting to cuss now a lot, Tony Robbins. And I was just wondering, is that a sin to cuss, or can a Christian cuss? No one is listening. What's your take on that?
1: Well,
3: use profanity.
1: The Bible says whatever things are pure and noble, what is it, Philippians, Pastor Ross? Whatever things are pure and noble and just and good and holy, think on these things. So it never does us any good. And, you know, it's so pervasive in our culture. I remember when I was a kid, I grew up in New York City. I went to public school, and I'd hear dirty words every now and then. It wasn't very common, even in New York City in public school when I was a kid. It's like people would go, whoa, listen to what they said. It was a big deal. Now it is so omnipresent, but it still makes me cringe whenever I hear, you know, we don't need to cheapen our communications by using dirty words and creating mental pictures in people's minds. Why would you want to create ugly pictures in people's minds? I think it lowers a person's perceived IQ. It doesn't matter if you're Tony Robbins or who you are. If you've got to resort to using profanity to make a point, it just means that you're having a problem thinking of good words. And so you're trying to punctuate your comments with profanity. And obviously, using profane language, speech is a gift. What would Jesus do? Do we ever picture Jesus talking like that? A Christian's a follower of Christ. So, you know, by all means, let all your conversation be pure.
2: The verse you're referring to is Philippians 4, verse 8.
3: Yeah, 4 verse 8. Okay. All right. Well, thank you so much.
1: Yeah, and Jesus said, don't swear by heaven or

0: By earth, let your yes be yes and your no be no. You don't need to go blankety blank. Yes. And so, you know, and that's what they're doing. And so, yeah. There's a lot, boy, you can't hardly see anything now without bleeping out comments. Everything's bleep, bleep, bleep, bleep. Even the news reports. All right. Hey, thank you. I appreciate your question.
1: My next caller is Claire. Claire, welcome to the program. You're on the air.
2: Yes. Hi. Hi, gentlemen. How are you?
0: Good. Thank you for calling.
2: Thank you for having me. Yeah, my question is, it's about Ezekiel 33:3. I was sleeping one night after my enlightenment by the Lord, and he had woken me up from my sleep, and I guess it would be the audible voice of God said Ezekiel 33:3, and it was a voice, and I mean, it woke me up out of my sleep. I'm just concerned about the actual, you know, the sword. I went to the Bible, and it says, you know, the sword. It says, you know, when the sword comes upon the land, sound the alarm and warn the people. So is that something we should be concerned about? Because it was audible, and I'm thinking it was from God.
0: Well, it's a very important message that's given in Ezekiel chapter 33. It's talking about the message of the watchman on the wall, meaning that not only Ezekiel, who was a prophet, but when God's people know the truth and we know there is judgment coming, when the sword was coming, it meant that an army was coming, judgment was coming to God's people, that a watchman had a responsibility to tell people to get ready for this coming battle, get ready for this coming judgment. And if the watchman did not warn them, not only would the people suffer, but the watchman had their blood on his hands because he was supposed to blow the trumpet and tell them, get ready. We as Christians know that Christ is coming. We have a message to go to the world and tell them, hey, get your priorities straight. Nothing is more important than preparing for eternity. This life is really insignificant compared to the life that lasts forever. And people get so preoccupied with the cares of this life. Jesus tells us in Mark chapter 13 about the second coming, he says, watch, watch, watch, watch. So I don't know what the Lord was telling you, but I know that this passage that he directed you to, it's talking about every believer being a faithful watchman, and when God gives us opportunity to talk to others about the importance of eternal preparation.
2: So would this also be about, like, because I did have a heavenly encounter as well, about being on that wall of Peter, you know, and, you know, the foundation on that rock, you know, that God's building the church on.
0: Yeah, well, every believer who is trusting in the word is building on the rock. You know, it says there in Matthew that the wise man builds on the rock. What is the rock? He that hears these words of mine and does them.
1: You know, it's interesting, specifically talking about Ezekiel here and the verse that you're referring to. It's Ezekiel the prophet was living at a time when the Babylonians were coming up against Jerusalem, and he was sounding the alarm that judgment is coming upon the city. Many of those in the city ignored the judgments of Ezekiel and didn't listen. Well, you know, we find a similar thing back in the days of Noah. Noah warned about a coming flood, and the people ignored him. And so, just before the final judgment that's coming upon the earth, a message needs to be given. And unfortunately, it seems that the majority of the world is not paying attention.
0: That's right. Hey, we really appreciate your call. And, you know, we do have a study guide that talks about the second coming. And I think that our brother would really appreciate that. If you call and ask for the study guide called the
1: Ultimate Deliverance.
0: Ultimate Deliverance, yes. Listening friends, it just would not be fair if we took another caller right now. Oop, there, I knew it was coming.
1: The music.
0: And that would have been a really short question. But, you know, before we go to our closing announcements, I just want to remind everybody that you can listen to these programs all week long. If you even go to amazingfacts.org. We've got gobs and tons and oodles of Bible study resources. Indeed, you can go to YouTube, the Amazing Facts channel, scores, hundreds of videos, and some have over 1 million hits. So check us out, and we'd love to hear from you. Keep us on the air. God bless.
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9: And a certain ruler asked him, saying,
10: Good Master, what shall I do to inherit eternal life?
9: And Jesus said unto him,
11: Why callest thou me good? None is good save one, that is God. Thou knowest the commandments. Do not commit adultery, do not kill, do not steal, do not bear false witness. Honor thy father and thy mother.
9: And he said,
10: All these have I kept from my youth up.
9: Now when Jesus heard these things, he said unto him,
11: Yet lackest thou one thing. Sell all that thou hast, and distribute unto the poor, and thou shalt have treasure in heaven, and come follow me.
9: And when he heard this, he was very sorrowful, for he was very rich. And when Jesus saw that he was very sorrowful, he said,
11: How hardly shall they that have riches enter into the kingdom of God?
12: And when he had called the people unto him with his disciples also, he said unto them, Whosoever will come after me, let him deny himself, and take up his cross, and follow me. For whosoever will save his life shall lose it. But whosoever shall lose his life for my sake and the gospel's, the same shall save it. For what shall it profit a man if he shall gain the whole world, and lose his own soul?
13: The Lord is my shepherd, I shall not want. He maketh me to lie down in green pastures. He leadeth me beside the still waters. He restoreth my soul.
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15: Now a look at your morning weather on Columbia Christian Talk Radio. Mostly cloudy with thunderstorms today with a high near 89 and lows around 71. Partly sunny with thunderstorms tomorrow with a high of 91 and lows around 72. For your Sunday, partly sunny with thunderstorms with a high near 91 and lows around 71. And for Monday, mostly cloudy with a high near 92 and lows around 73. That's your morning weather on Columbia Christian Talk Radio.
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18: 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The title, Something About That Name, talking about commandment number 3 today. 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
19: As you know, I've been preaching a series on the Ten Commandments. And we are at the, all right, we are, which commandment? The third commandment. And I entitled this message, Something About That Name. If you've got your Bibles with you, go ahead and turn to the book of Exodus. The book of Exodus, chapter 20. Verse 7 of chapter 20, the third commandment says, Thou shalt not take the name of the Lord thy God in vain, for the Lord will not hold him guiltless that taketh his name in vain. The prophet Moses was leading his flock one day beneath the desert sun, when he turned his face aside to behold a strange and mysterious sight. Before him stood a common bush, a bush consumed by a mysterious fire. Moses had seen bush fires before. He was familiar with the power of the sun to ignite the dry bushes that dotted the landscape. But Moses had never seen a fire like this before. This bush just kept on burning without being burnt up. It was engulfed by a fire that refused to go out. But what was really odd and peculiar was that the branches and leaves were ablaze, but there was no smoke. No charring, no blistering. As Moses drew closer to see this sight, a voice spoke to him out of the burning bush. It was a voice deep and commanding. It was a voice clear and compelling. A voice so wonderful and majestic, it could not be denied. And as he drew near, the voice spoke to him, saying, Moses, take off your shoes from off your feet, for the place where you stand is holy ground. Moses, I've heard the cries of my people. I've seen their affliction and misery. Moses, I will send you to Pharaoh, and you shall bring the people out of their long years of bondage. Moses said unto the Lord, Lord, who am I that I should go unto Pharaoh? Moses was trying to get a deferment. Who am I that I should speak for thee? I'm not the man for this job. I'm not the one to shoulder this burden. I'm a man with a sluggish and heavy tongue. I've never been eloquent. Prolific speech is not my gift. My diction is faulty. Lord, I'm not the one to speak for you. The Lord said to Moses, and you can find it in Exodus 4, verse 11. The Lord said unto him, who made your mouth? The Lord said to Moses, when they ask you who sent you, thus shalt thou say unto the children of Israel, I am sent you. What a mystery this is to the believer, that God, when asked by a prophet his own name, answered, I am. You want to know my name? I am. Now, as I dug deeply for this message, I saw that I am is the Hebrew word haya. It is from the verb to be. It is also translated as Yahweh. I am. Here God is saying, I have a name no one else can claim. For no one else can say, I am. Yahweh, it means no one has ever preceded me. And no one will ever come after me. No one can say that. Anybody you meet, if they're here now, they won't be here forever. My name is Yahweh, said the God of heaven. And it means before the planets were born, I am. You're not listening to me today. Before the world was created, I am. My name is Yahweh. I have no past. I live in the present. Your future is my present. How can you not serve a God like that? Here God is saying to Moses, my name means there is nothing before me and there is nothing after me. My name means before me there was nothing that has ever been and that there is no one after me. My name means there is no other in the universe like me, Yahweh. Isaiah 57:15. For thus saith the high and lofty one that inhabiteth eternity. Woo! Can you imagine what it's like for eternity to be your cloak? For that to be your robe? To the Jews, this name Yahweh, or as we know it today, Jehovah. It was so holy. It was a name that no Hebrew person would even dare to say out loud. Whenever they read the scripture, a Hebrew citizen would substitute Elohim for Yahweh. Are you with me today? You couldn't even say Yahweh. So they substituted Elohim or Adonai for Yahweh or Jehovah. I heard of a rabbi who one day, his students were reading the scriptures out loud, and one of the rules of his class was that when you came to the name of God, you were not to pronounce that name that was written in the text. You were to change the name to Adonai. By the way, Adonai is Hebrew for Lord. That's why we call our God Lord. That's the tradition. We don't call him Yahweh because back then you dared not even use. That is why throughout the scriptures, you hear the phrase, the name of the Lord. And you rarely see printed in the Bible, the name of the Lord. You see written the name of the Lord, but you very rarely see the name of the Lord, Yahweh or Jehovah printed. As a matter of fact, Jehovah is only printed in the Bible four times. Four times. Exodus 6:3, and I appeared unto Abraham, unto Isaac, unto Jacob by the name of God Almighty, but by my name Jehovah was I not known to them. That's Exodus 6:3. Psalms 83:18, that men may know that thou whose name alone is Jehovah. Isaiah 12:2, behold, God is my salvation. I will trust and not be afraid, for the Lord Jehovah is my strength. And then the last time, Isaiah.

0: 26 verse 4. Trust ye in the Lord forever, for in the Lord Jehovah is everlasting strength. Those are the only times in all of the scriptures that the name of the Lord is printed. Woo. Well, this one day, one of the rabbi's students inadvertently pronounced the name of God. And upon hearing it, the rabbi put his hand over his ears and ran out of the classroom. No one saw him for 3 days. When he finally came back, they found out that he ran out of the classroom because he considered himself so unworthy of hearing the name of God. He spent 3 days in prayer asking for forgiveness. Church, God's third commandment does not say that we are not to say the name of the Lord. As a matter of fact, Elijah said, call ye on the name of your gods. Remember when he was at Carmel? And I will call on the name of the Lord. In Joel, and it shall come to pass that whosoever shall call on the name of the Lord. Acts 2:21, it shall come to pass that whosoever shall call on the name of the Lord shall be saved. God never said we are not to call his name. His command to us in the third commandment is that we are not to take his name in vain. God says he will not hold us guiltless. By the way, this is the only one of the Ten Commandments with a warning in it. Some of the commandments have promise, but this one has a warning. God said, if you take my name in vain, I will deal with you. Now the Jews spelt Yahweh, Y-H-W-H. But they wouldn't use it verbally. Instead, they would refer to him when they spoke as Hashem, which literally means the name. Now, to give us a better picture of who God is, the name Jehovah is used throughout the Bible as a compound with other names attached to it. So, and that was so we could understand the different aspects of who God is and his character, his personality. Jehovah Hosinu means Jehovah our maker. Abraham, remember, he said, Jehovah Jireh. Said, the Lord will provide. And Jehovah Rapha, it means, I am the Lord who heals you. Jehovah Nissi, Jehovah my banner. His banner over us is love. Jehovah Makadesh, it means that Jehovah sanctifies you. God told Moses, say to the Israelites, and you'll find this in Exodus 31 verse 13, you must observe my Sabbaths. This will be a sign between me and you for the generations to come, so that you may know that I am the Lord who makes you holy. That's Jehovah Makadesh. I am the God who sanctifies you. Jehovah Elohika, Jehovah your God, and there are others. Jehovah Shalom means Jehovah sends peace. Somebody's home needs Jehovah Shalom today. Jehovah Rohi, the Lord is my shepherd. That's what Jehovah Rohi means. And I shall not want, I will give thanks unto the Lord. Jehovah Shammah. Oh, by the way, you can find that in Ezekiel. Why don't you turn there? Ezekiel 48, verse 35. Oh, thank God for his holy word. I said, thank God for his holy word. This word would be a boring place without the word of God. How many believe that today? Oh, thank you, Jesus. Look at Ezekiel 48 and verse 35. Look at verse 34 at the west side. 4,500 with their three gates. One gate of Gad, one gate of Asher, one gate of Naphtali. It was around about 18,000 measures. And the name, are you with me? The name of the city from that day shall be what? And in the Hebrew, it's Jehovah Shammah. In other words, they're going to call the city, the Lord is here. Now, the many names for God are there because it is impossible for us to capture the many sides of God. No one name of God can ever fully express his glory. And we are not to take the name of the Lord in vain, because the Bible tells us in Psalm 111:9, he sent redemption unto his people. He hath commanded his covenant forever, holy and reverent is his name. Thou shalt not take the name of the Lord thy God in vain, for the Lord will not hold him guiltless who taketh his name in vain. Brothers and sisters, here God is warning us. When you call the name of God, make sure you use the right tone. How we use his name tells him whether we really honor him and reverence him. You know, it's nice when people care enough to take the time to say your name with love and affection. My mother had many ways of saying my name. Sometimes if it came from the top down, Wentley, that meant one thing. Wentley, that was something else. In this commandment, brothers and sisters, the King of Kings tells us that he is offended when we don't care enough to take the time to speak his name with reverence. Names are important. Even in our day, you don't sign your check with a number. You sign your check with your name. Sign your name on a deed, it buys you a house. Even money can be borrowed on the strength of a name. Some names have unusual power because of the person who stands behind that name. Some years ago, my friend Billy Graham invited me to accompany him on his first crusade in Moscow, in Russia. The Iron Curtain had just opened up. Bev Shea couldn't make it. And so I was honored to be asked to go. Well, while I was there, one day I caught a taxi. It was my last day there. And I went down to see the Moscow Circus. I didn't have a ticket. And to my dismay, there were no tickets to be found. The problem was that there were more tickets sold than there were seats. So standing around were scores of people who had tickets for that night's performance, but there were no seats. Well, I knew that was my last night in Russia, and I wanted to see the circus, and you know your pastor. Well, I think you know your pastor. I wanted to find a way. So I walked around to the back of the stage entrance, and though I couldn't speak Russian, I was able to make it clear that I wanted to see the manager. So just imagine this black man standing in the doorway in the middle of Moscow, asking in English of Russian people to see the manager. It was a sight. After some time, a kind man came and I began to tell him as best as I could that this was my last night in Moscow and I wanted to see the circus. And he was nice, but he wasn't moving, wasn't budging. And then I said, I was here to sing for the Billy Graham crusade. He said, oh, Billy Graham. Before I knew what was happening, I was being escorted to a posh box, a private box. I was given the best seat. Are you listening to me? The best seat in the house. And all night long, I sat there watching the circus, and all night long, they were offering me wine and vodka. I didn't drink any. Don't worry about it. But I enjoyed the circus that day. I came here to tell you there's still power in a name. One day a man was going overseas and he gave to his friend the power of attorney, and the friend had the privilege of acting in his behalf. Well, this so-called friend, on the power of his friend's name, sold his own friend's house, borrowed large sums of money, and no one could stop him because he was doing it in the power and authority given to him by that name. Well, if names of men provide such power, if names of men give you such authority, by the power of the name of God, you can do so much. By the power of his name, God led his people out of the land of Egypt. By the power of his name, he fed them in the wilderness. By the power of his name, he led them to the promised land. And that's why in John 14:12, it says, "Verily, verily, I say unto you, he that believeth on me, the works that I do shall he do also. And greater works than these shall he do, because I go unto my Father." And then he says in verse 13 of John 14, "Whatsoever you ask in my name, that will I do."
1: Well, that's all the time that we have for today's message. Unfortunately, we can't conclude it today, but we will conclude this message in the next broadcast. So stay tuned for that. However, in the meantime, if you would like to obtain an audio copy of today's message, Something About That Name, Part 1, here's what you need to do. 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Again, the Seabrook Church, 301-577-6342. And you want to refer today to program number 332, which will allow you to access the title Something About That Name, Part 1. You may also email a request to the Seabrook Church for an audio copy. 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

0: 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We hope the episode shared today has been uplifting. 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
1: Hi, I'm Megan.
2: And I'm Stacy. We're two simple moms with one big passion:
1: to share biblical wisdom in our own journey as mothers.
2: This is Moms on Break. Our topic for today is date night. So Megan, I am so anxious to find out, is this talking about between a spouse, or tell us more?
1: Well, I think we all can say we know how important date nights are. And there's so many books and podcasts and even sermons that talk about date night. But Stacy, what if I told you that while it's important to have a date night with your spouse, there's somebody else that often they forget to mention, and that is our kids. I think our kids need date nights.
2: Absolutely.
1: And you know what? We love taking our kids on date nights. And on this episode of Moms on Break, we're going to talk about dating our kids.
2: Fun. I can't wait.
1: So I grew up, I didn't have any siblings. You had a brother.
2: Yes.
1: But now we each have four kids. So sometimes that one-on-one time can be a little bit more of a challenge to get with your kids. And I think you guys are responsible for this idea of taking our kids on dates, because I'm pretty sure we learned it from you.
2: But you've kept it up really well.
1: Well, we try. I don't know. We still have work to do on that, though. We're not always consistent. But our kids, I mean, they love going on date nights. And I can think back, I think this is probably one of the first date nights we started. And our oldest was, let's see, I want to say she's four. I can't quite cry. Yeah, I think she's four. She might have been five, somewhere in there. Don't remember for sure, but I remember getting her ready for her date with her daddy. And oh, this was a big deal. You know, we got her dressed up in a nice dress and her dress shoes, and we curled her hair. And if I remember right, as I'm thinking about this, I think we even put like special perfume on. She wanted face lotion, you know, that type of stuff. You know, just anyway,
2: so
1: just what we did to get her all dressed up. And I can still remember seeing her and Eric in our kitchen, and he was kneeling down beside her, and she had her arm through her little arm draped through his arm, and they're just grinning, you know, taking pictures before they head off on their date. And then, drum roll, do you want to know where they went?
2: Where?
1: They went and got Subway and had a picnic in the Suburban.
2: Perfect.
1: And then I think it was either the pet store or the farm store. I can't remember which store it was, but that was, she just loved it. It
2: was a perfect date.
1: It was so much fun. She loved it. And you know what? It doesn't always have to be super fancy.
2: No.
1: Our kids don't need that, but they just love the idea and love doing it. And so I was thinking, can you just share maybe a few thoughts you have on date night and just their importance? And then we're going to dive into some examples and make this really practical for people.
2: Sure. Well, I do think it's important. It teaches our kids how they should treat mm-hmm. their future spouse.
1: Yes.
2: And how they should be treated.
1: Mm-hmm.
2: And so kind of who to look for
1: the
2: and how they treat you. Yeah.
1: Yeah.
2: But like you said, they don't have to be fancy mm-mm. all the time. They can be simple
1: yeah.
2: and super fun for the kids mm-hmm. and memorable. I'm thinking of one of our sons with my husband. They just did the tractor and mowed.
1: Yeah, I remember you telling me about that one, actually. He picked it. I think your son
2: picked
1: doing that.
2: He picked it,
1: yeah.
2: And he loved it. And they talk about it after. Yeah. I really enjoyed that. So simple. And it actually helped my husband get stuff yeah. done. But they just had a blast together. Just daddy and son.
1: Well, and that'd be like our three-year-old who says, mow with mommy, mow with mommy. So
2: oh,
1: he likes to do that, yeah.
2: So, these dates can be with daddy
1: mm-hmm.
2: and they can be with mommy.
1: Yeah.
2: And you guys probably switch back and forth.
1: Yeah, we do switch back and forth. We try to switch back and forth.
2: Mm-hmm. Same here.
1: And, you know, I think of Matthew 19:14. We've talked about this a little bit in a previous episode, but Jesus wanted the little children to come to him. He wanted to spend time with them. And we want our children to understand that we want to spend time with them. And in turn, I think that helps them realize that the Lord wants to spend time with them as well. So I think this is such an important thing. Now, I want us to talk about the where to do the dates, the ways you can date, and the whys.
2: Nice.
1: So
2: okay.
1: First of all, let's talk about where. So maybe you've not taken your kid on a date before. What do you do? Like, what are some things? I'm going to share maybe a couple ideas, and then maybe you can jump in with a couple things that you guys have done.
2: I'll try.
1: Okay.
2: Okay.
1: So I can think of, first, one of the things that we've done, and, you know, sometimes people might say, well, you know, town's too far away, you know, it's expensive to go, or, you know, I don't want to be running back to town after I just got home from work.
2: Sure.
1: So here's some ways that we have done things. One way my husband has taken one of our daughters on a date is they went to the garage and they built birdhouses. And so there was a specified amount of time, and that's where they went. And I had the rest of the kids, and the rest of the kids and I we did something else in the other part of the house. But the kind of the rule was we could not go out into the garage until their date was done. So, you know, it can be a home date. Another thing we've done is another daughter, or actually the same daughter, wanted to cook. She had found this kid's cookbook, and she had found a picture in there of something she wanted to cook. And so my husband took all the rest of the kiddos, and they went and checked cows and fed hay or whatever they did outside. And we had the specified date time in the kitchen. And she had so much fun. And then she put it together and made a treat for everybody when they came back.
2: Oh, fun.
1: And so, you know, dates can be very simple, and they can be at home. You can be, you know, you don't have to be going somewhere. It's just the thought that there's this specified amount of time. And then, you know, we have done town dates, and they're not, you know, maybe super fancy to what people might think, but we've taken our kids to like the farm store. Oh my, our kids love the farm store. They do. They love going to Menards too. I mean, they like that. The pet store, Dollar Tree. I have one especially that likes to go to Dollar Tree because she likes to pick out little gifts for all of her siblings to come home because she says, Mommy, I just like to hear them squeal when they get their gifts.
2: Oh, sweet.
1: So, you know, it can be very simple. But it can be something that's so memorable to them. So, anyway, do you have any where I guess you've probably done them at home and in town too?
2: We have. We've done them at home. Just one of us goes to the basement with the other while the other stays up, or mm-hmm. or vice versa. Sometimes outdoors, like I said, with my husband on the tractor, or a project in the shop with them, and we keep the others separate. So yes, home is.
1: I think you even
2: plenty.
1: Went to the motorhome one time, your parents' motorhome, and did something with Jenna.
2: Yes, we did.
1: Yeah.
2: We did. What did we do? Remind
1: it seems
2: me.
1: Like you were telling me you'd, let's see, you'd curled her hair and you had listened to classical music or something.
2: That's right.
1: Yeah.
2: We went to the dollar store and got those sponge rollers.
1: Oh, yes. Yes.
2: And then I put those in her hair while we listened to music.
1: Yes. Mm-hmm.
2: And that was super fun. Yeah. And I think we had guava juice or something special.
1: Something enjoyed it.
2: Yeah.
1: Oh. So there's plenty of ideas that you can do. And you can make it simple and do at home dates and everything. It doesn't have to
2: you
1: be.
2: You can go out to eat, but you can also take it out and do a picnic, like you had said.
1: Yeah. You know, we've done. To the park. We've gone to the park before and done a picnic at the park as well. So it's another idea.
2: The sky's the limit.
1: This is true. Let's see. I'm going to touch on some of the ways, and maybe you could hit on the whys here in just a second. Let's see. You know, you can do it maybe once a month, which is that's kind of how it works out for our kids because we have four kids. One's kind of too young maybe to benefit from date night quite yet. But so once a month. And what we do is they're talk night turns into their date night for that specific week. So you do it that way.
2: Otherwise, it's a lot.
1: It does. It can get a lot.
2: Much
1: it can
2: week.
1: Be a lot to fit in. you know, if you don't have maybe as many kids as we do, you could do it every other week. You know, and also remember some seasons it'll work a little easier than others. So you might have to be a little creative or stretch out the time a little bit. But the idea is to get it in there at some point, you know, and try to make it as regular as possible for your kids because they really do, they do enjoy it.
2: Quick question.
1: Yes.
2: Do you guys do the dad with the kids all in a row, all in the same?
1: We try to swap back and forth. So, So like, for example, Eric takes Savannah out, I'll take Sydney out, and then we would swap that.
2: Swap.
1: Yeah.
2: Okay.
1: Mm-hmm.
2: Okay.
1: And really I should also say our third one, Caleb, he's just now turning three soon. We haven't necessarily done any quote unquote in town dates. Usually his are more like he loves riding the tractor. Tractors and mowers are a big thing in his world. So, you know, him just going out with Eric and checking the cows and doing, you know, feeding the hay and all of that. That's a lot of what his date is, and he's thrilled with it. He loves it.
2: Oh,
1: so,
2: sure. And it could be, we've done it both ways too, switching back and forth or just letting daddy take all of them in a row. Sometimes
1: that's
2: he'll
1: a good
2: just
1: idea.
2: Knocking them out in a week.
1: Yeah.
2: And take each one. And then we have a little
1: yeah,
2: break for a while, and then next month I would do them all or whatever.
1: I like that. I like that. And I think you said Kirsten's looking forward to a date tonight.
2: She is. I'm going to get her fixed up for this one.
1: Oh, that'll be fun. Okay, let's see. You want to share some of the whys? Why? Just refresh us on the whys of the importance of date night again.
2: Well, I think we've definitely mentioned time mm-hmm. in several episodes.
1: Oh, I think we have a lot,
2: but
1: yeah.
2: That's a huge one. Mm-hmm. Again, the how they treat others.
1: Yeah,
2: the art of good manners.
1: Oh,
2: and
1: yeah.
2: Courtesy.
1: Oh, that's good.
2: Is good, and we're losing it a little bit in our culture and society.
1: I think so.
2: With some people. So I'll try to take special effort to have my boys open the door for me and teach them to pull out the chair and just be respectful yeah. boy with manners, you know. And then and how to teach the girls how to be a lady and mm-hmm. say thank you and be mm-hmm. Not expecting or, you know,
1: yeah.
2: with a bad
1: like
2: attitude.
1: Entitled.
2: Entitled,
1: yeah.
2: yes. Mm-hmm. But how to be a lady about it. So, yeah, it's a good teaching opportunity, too.
1: I think so. And, you know, it just helps build those extra special memories because they can think back and they'll be like, oh, remember when we did such and such or whatever. It's fun. And then, you know, while it's important that we parent, especially in the younger years, because there's time down the road where we'll be probably more on that friendship level like we talked about in a previous episode with
2: yes.
1: our guest. I think date night provides a little bit of a way to also just be their playmate. You know, you're having this fun time together.
2: Sure. Kind of binding your hearts
1: yeah,
2: together, really.
1: I think so. And so, I don't know, Stacey, in conclusion, why don't you tell us maybe a favorite date that you can remember, whether it was with you and one of your children, or maybe Tim and one of your kids.
2: Well, it kind of was similar to yours with your hubby and, mm-hmm. and Savannah, but we got Jenna all dressed up in a dress and did her hair
1: yeah.
2: and fixed her up.
1: Oh.
2: She must have been 3 or so. I don't know. Pretty young.
1: Mm-hmm.
2: And the doorbell rang, and she came to the door, and it was Daddy with roses.
1: Oh, how sweet.
2: And he was all dressed up
1: yes.
2: as well. And so she just felt like a
1: big
2: queen,
1: girl.
2: A princess,
1: yes.
2: you know, big girl going with Daddy. Mm-hmm. And they went to my parents' building where we had set up a table.
1: Yeah.
2: And I had made the food and all.
1: Oh, neat.
2: Behind the scenes, but just kind of served them, uh-huh. left it all there so they could just, and they
1: fun.
2: Had a blast together.
1: I bet they did. I bet that's like memories that will stay with Jenna forever.
2: Yes.
1: I think.
2: And I think we try to tell her, now this won't be how it is
1: every time.
2: Sometimes
1: it's extra
2: more
1: special
2: just,
1: date.
2: Yeah,
1: yeah.
2: We'll do extra special ones, and sometimes they're just simple,
1: mm-hmm.
2: but it's again that time and,
1: think, yeah.
2: and one-on-one.
1: Mm-hmm.
2: That's so important.
1: I think so. Well, I'm so grateful that you shared those experiences. And for our listeners out there, if you're just starting date night, let us know how it goes. We'd love to hear your ideas too on what you have done, because our list is not exhaustive. We can
2: no.
1: always come up with more ways.
2: We
1: on
2: need
1: how
2: more
1: to do
2: ideas.
1: We do need more ideas. So you can share with us on Facebook or Instagram. And let's see, Stacey, do you want to close in a really quick prayer for us?
2: Sure, absolutely. Father in heaven, please teach us how to have effective date nights mm-hmm. with our kids, and help us to make this time to spend with them, to teach them how they can treat others and how they should respond to this kind of treatment, and just make them feel special and help us to fit it in mm-hmm. our schedules, most importantly. And thank you so much for blessing us with these precious children. Mm-hmm. In Jesus' name, amen.
1: Thanks for joining us.
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1: Moms on Break is a production of Pathway to Paradise Ministries at pathwaytoparadise.org.
2: Subscribe
1: and like
2: and comment
1: to be part of all our mom talk.
3: Watching a bird in flight is amazing. Modern aircraft are patterned after these creatures, and yet we fall far short of duplicating the extent of their complexities. Did the bird's aeronautical system evolve, or was it created by the master flight engineer?
4: 30 odd muscle pairs flap the wings up and down 200 times a second.
3: This is Science, Scripture, and Salvation, a Creation Radio Journal. I'm Chris O'Brien with the Institute for Creation Research. For years, man dreamed of being able to fly. He gazed at birds and marveled at how they were able to remain aloft on seemingly invisible strings. It wasn't until man began to design flight components modeled after those birds that he was able to finally break the bonds of Earth and soar into the sky. But God's designs are light years ahead of anything man can come up with. Why not join us for the next 15 minutes as we learn more about our Creator through the design of flight? Airplanes are so commonplace today that we often forget just how special the conditions have to be for them to carry hundreds of people thousands of miles through the air. Dr. Larry Vardaman is an atmospheric scientist with the Institute for Creation Research.
5: The basic principle which operates in the movement of an object through a fluid is the formation of a pressure difference between surfaces of the object because of the relative movement of molecules as it moves through the fluid. For example, because the cross-section of a wing is more rounded on the top side, the molecules moving past it must move faster than on the flatter bottom side, creating lower pressure above and higher pressure beneath. This pressure difference, multiplied by the area of the wing, produces an upward force called lift, which counteracts the weight of an airplane and its occupants. Propellers and rudders on airplanes and wings and tails of birds use the same principle.
3: Even our most advanced aircraft don't come close to anything like the aerodynamic capabilities of birds. Andy McIntosh is professor of thermodynamics and combustion theory at the University of Leeds in the UK.
6: Just one example. When aircraft come into land, such as the aircraft we use every day, if you're just flying a short hop or across the Atlantic, you'll notice that when it comes into land, that's the most dangerous time for an aircraft. Takeoff is also dangerous. And what the aircraft does is it extends its wing in order to give it greater camber and to give it greater lift, whereas it wouldn't be a good idea to do that all the time because you would also be creating a lot of drag, and you don't want to do that except when you need greater control coming into land. Well, the way that aircraft come into land, they put their flaps down, and it's quite a laborious process to get those flaps down with a mechanical device, and it certainly isn't versatile. Whereas if you see a swan or some Canada goose or some of these rather lovely birds coming into land, you'll notice that they increase the camber easily, without a problem, as they come into land, just by gently extending the wing surface downwards.
3: Birds do things with their wings that we can't duplicate in aircraft. Dr. Joseph Mastropaolo is a former engineer and researcher for Douglas Aircraft Company and adjunct professor of physiology for ICR.
7: They can shorten their wings, lengthen them. They can change the airfoil of the wing while in flight. They can use the wing in different ways for propulsion as well as for lift. It's remarkable the number of things that they can do while they're flying, all of which are very complex aerodynamic modifications. And usually what we have to do as humans when we build an airplane is make it in some fixed form. It's very complex for us to try and change anything, even the length of the wing, as simple as that might seem during flight. So the other remarkable thing about birds is that all of this capability for flying must be managed, I'll say engineered, if we think about now creation as a remarkable engineering feat. It must be engineered in such a way that the bird ends up as a very light, very efficient flying machine, besides having to do all of the other things that it does in its lifetime.
3: A bird's feathers are like no other structure found in nature. There are power feathers on the wingtips, secondary feathers, down feathers, and tail feathers, each proportioned for maximum balance in flight. Professor McIntosh.
6: A feather is a remarkable piece of lightweight engineering. On one side of the main stem you have barbs, and on the other side of the stem you have barbs. Now, only under a microscope can you see the intricate detail of what lies to either side of the barbs, that is, hooked barbules on one side, and ridged barbules on the other side. So let's say left-handed would be hooked and right-handed would be ridged. So the left-handed ones from the barb further down, on the left-hand side of a barb further down, catch the ridges on the right-hand side of the first barb. And so you actually create a sliding joint.
3: Not all flying creatures utilize the same designs to propel themselves through the air. Dr. Mastropaolo.
7: We have insects like flies that are using a very thin ribbed membrane, chitinous membrane, which is attached to, for example, a housefly, it's attached to its thorax. And the muscles of flying for the fly are actually pulling the thorax in and out and relaxing it. The chitin is kind of elastic, so when you pull it in, it'll spring out. And it has a very remarkable muscle, which you don't find in other flyers. All of these flyers have completely different designs, and they could not have occurred one evolving into another because they're completely different in their design and in the way that they function. Now, the insect, by pulling on his thorax, is actually causing his wings to move, which are attached to the thorax.

0: balancing system. They're kind of like two little weights behind the wings that vibrate, something like the wings do, and they permit the insect to orient itself in space. Cut those off and the insect can't fly. He just doesn't have any way of keeping his balance while he flies, so to speak.
1: The tiny fruit fly also shows us amazing design. Dr. Duane Gish is a biochemist with the Institute for Creation Research.
2: And here's an interesting article that appeared in The Sciences, November-December issue, 1995, on page 13. I'm quoting from page 13. The article is by Mary B. Aberlin. And she says in this article, "What could be more familiar than the hover and dart of a fruit fly going about its business? And what could be more mysterious? 30-odd muscle pairs in coordinated motion flap the wings up and down 200 times a second. Biologists have tried for decades to sort out the complexities of insect flight. The wing hinge, where the wing joins the thorax of the insect, is, in the words of Michael H. Dickinson, a neuroethologist at the University of Chicago, the most morphologically complex joint in the animal kingdom." End of quote. Just think of that. This little fruit fly has 30-odd muscle pairs. Now notice, working in what? Coordinated motion. Flap the wings up and down 200 times a second. And it's incredibly complex. You see how it's coordinated, working together. And evolutionists believe that this origin of flight in this little fruit fly and other insects came about by a series of genetic accidents or mistakes. Well, that defies, you see, any credible explanation.
1: What does all this impressive design show us about our Creator? Dr. Mastropaolo.
0: So we see many different designs for flying in nature, all of which have very particular, very highly sophisticated engineering that is embedded in their DNA and that functions with remarkable performances. Performances that we as human beings, that we sometimes arrogantly think we have such high intelligence, but we hardly ever come very anywhere close to what we see in nature. So I think this should convince us that, number one, these evolution speculations are just that. They're only speculations, and they're rather absurd when anyone comes down to looking at the individual designs that we find in nature. And then, secondly, I think we need to be impressed with the, you might say, the chief engineer that has provided us all of these testimonies, I think. I think each of these is a remarkable testimony to the wisdom and awesomeness of God, what He has created, and how humble we should feel in the presence of that creation. I think the more we study it, the more we would like to share how remarkable this is and what a testimony it is to His remarkable creation and the charity, the love that He has for us in providing it so that we might experience it.
1: Dr. Gish.
2: I think it's extremely important because, you see, this establishes, on the basis of scientific evidence alone, that we have a creator God. And if we have a creator God that created all things, then God is also the Lord and Master of all things that He has created. And there must be some relationship between the created and the creator. And God controls our destiny. And that makes a huge difference, you see, knowing that God is our creator, knowing that He's our Lord and Master, and knowing then there must be some relationship between you and me and God that establishes this relationship, which was revealed in the Bible through Jesus Christ and through many other things.
1: As our program comes to a close, we hope that you've been encouraged. It's our desire at ICR to show

0: that the Bible can be trusted, both historically and scientifically, and to give facts that will build your faith. As Christians, we need to understand the scientific basis for our beliefs. We pray that this program will aid you in your discovery of science and the Bible.
1: What happened to the dinosaurs? 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
2: You've got questions? God has answers, and they're all found in the Bible. Welcome to God's Treasure Chest. I'm Charles Mills. Let's see what's hiding in God's Word today.
3: My sister can talk back to my parents and get away with it, but I get sent to my room for the rest of the day.
4: My question for you is, why on earth would you want to talk back to your parents? I mean, just because Sissy does something she shouldn't and gets away with it doesn't mean you should try to do likewise. Maybe you should rethink the situation. How your sister and parents interact with each other is between them. It has nothing to do with you. Likewise, how you and your mom and dad communicate is none of your sister's business. I can only assume that your parents treat your sister the way they do because they've found what works and what doesn't. Your sister would probably say that you get away with stuff that she doesn't. Trust me, she has a list. Here's a suggestion. Don't try to pattern yourself after Sissy. Be yourself. Figure out what works for you. And when you hear your sister talking back to the people she's supposed to be honoring, ask Jesus to come into her heart. Then love her the way God loves us. I will love them freely, for my anger has turned away from them. Hosea 14:4 NIV.
3: Okay, I'll try to love like God loves, no matter what my sister says or does.
2: If you'd like to learn more about God and His amazing treasure chest, write for your free kids-only Bible course. 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
7: This is Healthy Living, featuring Dr. Ken Cooper, founder of the Cooper Aerobic Center in Dallas, Texas. Millions of Americans are now taking statin drugs to help control cholesterol. Do vitamins interact with that type of medication? Dr. Cooper says, be careful what you read.
8: Be careful about what you read or hear about or see on TV, particularly regarding subjects of antioxidants and vitamins and statin drugs, things of that type. A recent article published in the New England Journal of Medicine stated fairly clearly that if you combine the Zocor that we use for lowering cholesterol with niacin combined with vitamin C, E, and beta carotene, that those vitamins may actually blunt the effect of the Zocor. But the critics of that article, of which I'm one of them, point out that this is a very small study. Only a maximum of 160 people were involved in this study for only 3 years. And you cannot come to conclusion of anything based upon these small groups followed for only 3 years if you want to look at something that has potentially a long-term effect. I've never said that vitamin therapy can be used to treat disease, and all these patients that study had heart disease, but it can be used effectively in the prevention of disease. And there are many documented studies that show the preventive effect of antioxidants, so don't be misled by reading only one small study and drawing a conclusion based upon that.
7: You've been listening to Healthy Living with Dr. Ken Cooper, preventive medicine pioneer and founder of the Cooper Aerobics Center in Dallas, Texas. For over a quarter of a century, the Cooper Clinic has been recognized worldwide as the leader in encouraging personal responsibility for good health. For a free copy of How to Survive a Heart Attack When Alone, please visit HealthyLivingRadio.com.
9: Hi, I'm Johnny Erickson Tata, and I love the verse in Psalm 30 that says, "Weeping may remain for a night, but rejoicing comes in the morning." It's a verse that comes to mind whenever I remember little Maisie Grace, who I met at family retreat. Maisie was born with complex medical problems, including skull abnormalities and life-threatening problems with her heart. 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
11: Now a look at your morning weather on Columbia Christian Talk Radio. Mostly cloudy with thunderstorms today with a high near 89 and lows around 71. Partly sunny with thunderstorms tomorrow with a high of 91 and lows around 72. For your Sunday, partly sunny with thunderstorms with a high near 91 and lows around 71. And for Monday, mostly cloudy with a high near 92 and lows around 73. That's your morning weather on Columbia Christian Talk Radio.
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0: Our time is 5 a.m.
1: As a Sentinel dad, you have spent nearly two decades as the primary architect of your child's world. You've set the boundaries, provided the security, and directed the mission. But then the mission changes. Your child becomes an adult, and the authority you once held has been traded for something far more complex. Influence. Navigating the ABCs of parenting adult children is often the hardest test a durable dad will face. How do you lead when you can no longer command? How do you protect when you aren't invited into the room? 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You'll find out in just a moment, so don't go anywhere. Before we begin, if you're just as passionate as the Fatherhood Challenge about turning the hearts of fathers to their children and have a unique story, testimony, or resource to share with our podcast and radio audience, we would love to have you as a guest on our program. 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We will continue with the rest of the program.
2: Welcome to the Fatherhood Challenge, a movement to awaken and inspire fathers everywhere to take great pride in their role and to challenge society to understand how important fathers are to the stability and culture of their family's environment. 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
1: Greetings, everyone. 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
3: Hello, everyone. Welcome to the Fatherhood Challenge.
1: Today, we are joined by James Moffitt, the host of the ABCs of Parenting Adult Children podcast. James is a specialist in the delicate art of the empty nest and beyond. He's here to help us understand the consultant role of fatherhood, showing us how to set healthy boundaries, offer wise counsel without overstepping, and heal the breaches that often happen during these transition years. James, welcome to the Fatherhood Challenge.
4: Hey, Jonathan and Isaac. Thank you for having me again.
1: All right. You know what time it is. Isaac, what's your favorite dad joke?
3: Okay. Hold on. So why should you not throw your grandpa's plastic teeth at a car?
1: Why? This is going to be good.
3: You'll denture.
4: You'll denture your car.
3: You'll denture car.
4: Oh my God. That's precious. I was having a visual there too, sitting on the side of the road and with a flat tire, and somebody goes by and splashes your car with muddy water. Yeah. And grandpa pulls out his dentures and just throws them at the car.
3: But then you'll dent your car.
1: Yep.
3: You'll dent your car.
4: So Jonathan, thank you for not calling me an expert on parenting adult children. You know why? You know what the definition of an expert is?
1: What?
4: Has been drip under pressure. Instead, you called me a specialist, which I'm not so sure I'm that either, but we'll run with that.
1: Yep, that'll work.
4: I'm a specialist on what not to do.
1: Oh, man. Same here. No manual. Figure it out as we go along. That's the way it works.
4: Right.
1: Well, James, in your work, you talk about the ABCs of this transition. So for a dad whose kids are still under his roof, what is the most important foundation stone that he can lay today to ensure that he has the seat at the table when his kids are 30?
4: Well, I would say that the age range of adult children is between 18 and 30. And we also know, because medical experts have told us, that the frontal cortex of most children's brains don't fully develop until the age of 26, which, that's the female brain. The male brain might be lagging behind by 2 or 3 years, right? Because that's why our insurance companies charge us quadruple the amount of money for car insurance, because they know that little Johnny's going to go out and take dad's truck or car and probably wrap it around a telephone pole. But to answer your question, I would say that the most important cornerstone that a dad could lay, and there's actually several, but I think relationships are what's important as kids are growing up, as they're going from, you know, preteen to teenage years and getting on towards becoming a young adult. I think it's important that dads have a good, solid relationship with their children, and that there's been a foundation of trust and respect that has been built on both sides of the fence. and that dads are, dads have provided a safe space for their young adult to make mistakes without feeling judged or condemned or belittled.
1: You often speak about moving from a manager to a consultant, practically speaking. How does a father change his language when his child makes a decision that he doesn't agree with without actually burning the bridge of influence?
4: That's fairly simple in that you have to have a good line of communications open that is based on trust and respect. And when you have a young adult, you no longer have a parent-child relationship where you are involved in every aspect of their life, go brush your teeth, go to bed at 9 o'clock or 8 o'clock, whatever the time is, screen time is over at 8:30, 9 o'clock. Don't let me catch you, on your iPad, your cell phone while you're supposed to be asleep in your bed. Don't be watching movies. And just a whole plethora of tasks that we're involved in while children are growing up and going from stage to stage. So once the young adult turns into a young adult at the age of 18 and beyond, we're no longer in a parent-child relationship, but we're in the role of mentor and support. In other words, we shouldn't have to tell an 18-year-old, basic things that they should have already been ingrained in them, right? So we are now in the role of a mentor or a support person that is not playing helicopter parent, but we're giving our young adult space to go out into the real world and have some successes, hopefully, but also to run their little red wagon off the road and wrap it around a tree and hopefully come back home and, not too worse off for wear.
1: I'm wondering if a rule of thumb or good principle to go by is just by simply saying, if some friend of mine had to correct something that I was doing wrong, or I was about to make a big mistake, and a friend of mine tried to intervene and stop me from making that mistake, how would I want to receive that criticism, and what would be most effective for me? Is that a good way to approach that with your own adult children?
4: Sure. Yeah, absolutely.
1: Sentinels are protectors by nature. What are the warning signs that a father is overprotecting his adult child, and in doing so, actually preventing them from becoming a durable adult?
4: I would say by enabling bad behavior and being a helicopter parent, not understanding the importance of transitioning from a parent-child relationship to that of a mentor.
1: Okay, that does make a lot of sense. I'm not at that stage of adult parenting yet, but when I look to that, having to figure out how that transition's going to work already feels painful for me just thinking about it, trying to adapt and trying to change, because already there's a lot of parental philosophy out there that suggests that some of the best approaches is really to allow kids to be able to fail and make their own mistakes and learn from that and do a very minimal intervention on various things. In other words, the given scenarios that we would involve ourselves with and intervene is very, very slim. And by doing that, the thought process is the child builds not only resilience, but they actually build self-confidence. So I've always wondered, what is that transition point? How early do we start practicing that? And how late does that run when they become an adult?
4: Well, I was sitting here listening to you talk, and I was thinking that one of the biggest mistakes I made as a father with regards to the transition from the parent, father-parent, or the parent-child relationship versus the supporter or mentor, I thought that when children turned 18, that I could wash my hands of parenthood, and while my kids were still my kids, I could just pat them on the head, strap a backpack on their backs, make sure they had good shoes on, Maybe even some knee pads, you know, and elbow pads, and just shove them out of the nest and say good luck. And I thought that because that's basically what my parents did. So I thought that was normal. Well, come to find out, that's not normal. And interestingly enough, our kids need us for longer than we would imagine. They may not realize that, and we may not realize that, but ultimately, our children will always be our children. No matter, you know, if I'm 80 years old and my son's 50 years old, he's still going to be my son. You know, he's still going to be my kid. And so as the slide rule of age moves up the ladder, there's going to be

0: differing levels of support that will be needed. And you would hope that the older they get, the less amount of support or feedback from you that they will need. But I think that dads especially should prepare themselves at about the age of 15 or 16 years of age and realize that we are now grooming a teenager into becoming a young adult. And we are utilizing maybe some more advanced teaching techniques to prepare that preteen teenager into turning into a young adult. And that means that you will be changing from the topics that you talk to them about in their preteen years into more mature topics as they grow older.
1: Sometimes I wonder if there's a generational component to the hands-off parenting style, meaning that I'm Gen X and the way I grew up is the way every other Gen X grew up. I mean, there's a reason why Gen Xers have the nickname or the stereotype of latchkey kids, because I literally was a latchkey kid.
0: Right.
1: I got myself home from school. And I unlocked the house and let myself in, and there was no one home. I fixed myself food, and I was responsible for doing my own homework and pretty much taking care of myself. I grew up in a single parent home, so that was until my mom got home from work, which was often late. And that's the way I grew up, and many other Gen Xers did too. As far as play,
0: I had the same experience.
1: Yeah, yeah, and then absolutely. On top of that. And I'm sure you had this experience too, where you were kicked out the house to go play all day long when you didn't have school, even after school. And your parents looked at you funny if you came in the house before sundown.
0: Actually, I had a different experience. Once my parents got home, my parents were very much into authority. They are authoritarian and disciplinarian. And so they set expectations for me when I came home, or my sister and I came home from school. We had chores to do, and those chores were designed to keep us out of trouble. One of the chores was to do your homework. The other chore was to you know, take out the trash, wash the car, feed the dog, water the dog, you know, dust or clean the living room, run the vacuum cleaner, you know, get the table set for dinner. You know, as we were growing older, you know, there'd be hamburger helper instructions, and we'd start, you know, browning the meat and getting that ready for when they walked in the door, my mother could take, you know, do the final touches to the hamburger helper and we could eat. I wasn't left to my own devices. My parents were very strict and very authoritarian, and they had, you know, they mapped out my afternoon. And if I did not meet those expectations, or if I did a sloppy job at my chores, well, there was a penalty to that. So my childhood, my latchkey experience was a little bit different after we got home.
1: Well, actually mine was the same way. But the first half of my childhood, I would say I was raised with my mom and grandparents. And then my mom and I moved out, and then we were on our own. I was really, really on my own. But before that, it was very much an authoritarian, disciplinarian style parenting that was rough. So, yeah, there was the time period of going outside and staying outside until the sun went down. But, boy, God help you if you were late getting home, or when you were called in and you took too long to get in the house. It was not good. So, but that's where I wonder sometimes when there's this hands-off parenting technique, and that's where that comes from. And then somewhere in there, I think there is, again, a generational component that I think more is a millennial thing, where we get the helicopter parent, and that comes from the pendulum swinging to the other extreme.
0: Yeah, the generational thing is that I think that the parents of the millennials, or the millennial parents, I guess we should say, recognize the fallacy or the consequences of leaving the kids to their own devices. And so the pendulum swung from a more permittable behavior to a less permittable behavior. And I'm really looking for a better word for those, but But I think that millennial parents overcompensate, and that's when they become helicopter parents and they want to hover and observe every tiny nuance to the child's behavior and what they did or did not do at school, or what they are or are not going to do after school, what their activities are, the dangers to those activities, blah, blah, blah.
1: All right. Well, this next question is kind of a serious one. Well, none of us are perfect parents. If a father realized he was too controlling or perfectionist during the younger years, what is the first step towards apologizing and rebuilding trust with an adult son or daughter?
0: Oh, wow. Yeah, that's going to require swallowing some pride and recognizing our shortcomings as a parent, realizing that we need to be a little bit vulnerable and transparent to our young adult and say, okay, we're coming to a different phase of your growing up. You're a young adult now, and I recognize that when you were 8 or 9 or 10 years old and I yelled and screamed at you when you made mistakes or gave you the paddle or the belt, maybe more times than I should have, I wasn't being a good father. We need to be able to apologize for our shortcomings and say, hey, I shouldn't have done that the way that I did. And really, honestly, you need to have those kind of conversations as they're growing up. Every time you blow it, you know, everybody goes to their corner, people calm down, cool off. Tempers might have flared. You might need to temper simmer down a little bit and then come back together and reconvene and go, hey, when you walked into the kitchen with half your head shaved and the other half purple and I blew up at you because I feel like that was, you know, a stupid move, or I don't understand what you're trying to do. Are you trying to get my attention or what's going on? Sometimes we react to situations like we saw our parents react. And honestly, that's probably the last thing that we should do. We should kind of temper our responses to the situations depending on what they are.
1: Okay, now we're really going to change gears. What happens when the empty nest happens and you and your wife look at each other and you're like, now what? And that's the question. Then what? What happens? What do you do with your marriage when the kids leave?
0: Well, sadly enough, that's when gray divorce happens. You know what that is, right?
1: Oh, yeah.
0: That's when mom and dad look at each other and go, I don't even know who you are anymore. What do we have in common? We have nothing in common. Oh, wait, we had something in common. It was our children. The children are gone. Now I don't know what to do with you. And you have, you know, you may have different likes or dislikes or hobbies or whatever. I think there's an identity crisis that happens with parents of empty nesters. Now, my wife, she filled up the house with animals. We've got 2 dogs and 2 cats. She would have 12 dogs and 15 cats if I would have let her. But I've kind of clamped down on that and said, okay, 2 dogs and 2 cats is enough. I think mamas always need something to love and take care of. I think that's what's going on with that. But there's absolutely an identity crisis for mom and dad. And it's probably more for mom than it is dad. Moms are more wrapped up in the identity of being mom and taking care of the kids and attending to their every need. Dads are a little more, I don't want to say standoffish, but maybe more or less hands-on with regards to family life and how things are going on in the family unit and in the household and stuff like that. So there's an identity crisis, and mom and dad have to look at each other and go, are we still in love? Do we really love each other, or don't we love each other? Or do you want to be roommates? Or, you know, and they kind of need to reevaluate the relationship.
1: And if you're at that point, it sounds like that's because you neglected something along the way when the kids were younger. You didn't continue to date your wife and do fun activities together, find common things that you both enjoyed. And so when that work gets neglected while the kids are young, then it's a lot harder to play catch up once the kids are gone. But it is possible, right? I mean, if you miss that boat while the kids were in the house and they're gone, it's not too late.
0: Well, relationships are messy. and they're complicated. You know, in the husband and wife, they fell in love way before they got married, hopefully. Then they got married and they had a children, you know, had a family, started building a family. And yeah, absolutely. Moms and dads should not lose sight of who they were when they first got married. And they should appreciate one another. They should investigate what a love language is and, you know, what's the husband's love language, what the wife's love language is, and how do we engage in those love languages, and how do we let our spouses know that you'll still love them and what you appreciate about them and what you appreciated about them when they were, you know, 20 years old, 21 years old, whatever age it was that y'all got together, you know? And so, yeah, it's intentional. It doesn't just happen magically. If you lose connection, that's intentional as well. Or maybe unintentional. Maybe it's unintentional because you didn't realize that you needed to be intentional about keeping the marriage relationship strong.
2: Sometimes kids stop listening to their parents when they get older because they want to do things their own way. What's the best way for a dad to give advice so his adult kids actually want to hear what he has to say?
0: I would say that as the dad transitions from a parent-child relationship into that of a support person and mentor, that he would need to wait for the adult child to approach him and ask questions, be inquisitive, give them space to talk about their day if they want, maybe ask leading questions. How was your day at school? How was college? What did you study? Who'd you hang out with? You know, you can ask leading questions to give the adult child an avenue to talk about their day.
2: I've heard you talk about being a safe place for adult kids. If I mess up big time when I'm an adult, what should I look for in my dad that tells me I can come home and talk to him without being judged?
0: The father needs to have a solid relationship with the adult child. And that doesn't happen overnight. That's something that in a lot of instances, we kind of blow it. And so how do you create a safe space for the adult child to come home and admit they blew it? By not being judgmental, by not reacting with anger or blowing your top. Well, what do you mean you wrecked your car? You know, how many times have I told you not to go over the speed limit or not to drink and drive or not to be paying attention to your phone while you're driving or, you know, a whole host of things that dads could come up with to say, but to create a safe space, you have to create that safe space while they're still preteens and teenagers, so that as they move into the adult child sphere or space that they're in, you always want to tell your adult children, and I always told my kids when they were preteens and teenagers, there's nothing that you can't tell me. I always told my kids, I said, the one thing that you will get in trouble for, absolutely get in trouble for, is if you lie to me. If you lie to me, then there's going to be consequences. But other than that, you can tell me anything that you need to tell me. I may not like it. I may not appreciate it. I may feel angry. I may feel a whole lot of, you know, frustration, all of that. But if you come to me and you tell me what the truth is and you tell me what's happened, we can work it out. There's nothing you can tell me that we can't work out.
2: For the dad out there who have adult kids right now and feel like they're losing touch, where can they find your podcast, ABCs of Parenting, Adult Children, and your other resources?
0: They can just go to a web browser and open up parentingadultchildren.org, just as it's spelled, parentingadultchildren.org, altogether, .org obviously is a extension. 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
1: And just to make things easier, if you go to thefatherhoodchallenge.com, that's thefatherhoodchallenge.com. If you go to this episode, look right below the episode description, and I'm going to have the link that James mentioned posted right there for your convenience.
2: Always end with a challenge. What is the one thing a dad can do this week to show his adult child or even his younger child that he respects their independence and is ready to be their biggest supporter?
0: I would say just give them space to be adults. Allow them to make mistakes. don't be a helicopter parent and let them know they're loved, they're appreciated, and they're, that their home is still a safe space, and that, that he recognizes who they are as adults. And he recognizes that, you know, we need to tell our young adults that life is hard. It's tough. It's full of a lot of issues, and there are decisions that have to be made sometimes on the fly. And sometimes you're going to blow it. Sometimes you're going to make mistakes. And that's okay. That's all part of becoming an adult.
1: Isaac and I really enjoyed this conversation with James Moffitt. And the message is unmistakable. Your job as a father never ends. It only evolves. Being a durable dad means having the strength to let go of control so that you can take hold of a deeper, lifelong influence. Your children don't need a commander forever, but they will always need a consultant, a man who is a safe harbor in a storm and a steady light when they are trying to find their own way. This week, practice the consultant role. If your child asks for help, don't just give the answer. Ask, what do you think the best move is? And then listen. Start building the bridge that will carry your relationship for the next 50 years. A big, big thank you to James Moffitt for helping us navigate the ABCs of the long game. Until next time, stay durable, stay wise, and lead with the future in mind. We'll see you in the next episode.
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5: In the book, The Wounded Healer, Henry Nouwen retells a tale from ancient India. In the story, four royal brothers decided each would master a special ability. As time went by and the brothers met to reveal what they had learned, one of them said, "I have mastered science. I can take a bone of some creature and create the flesh that goes with it." "I," said the second one, "know how to grow that creature's skin and hair so there's flesh on its bones." The third one said, "I'm able to create its limbs. If I have flesh and skin and hair, I can do the rest." "And I," concluded the fourth, "know how to give life to that creature if its form is complete." Thereupon, the story goes, the brothers went into the jungle to find a bone so they could demonstrate their specialities. As fate would have it, the bone they found was a lion's bone. One added the flesh, another grew hair and hide and skin and so forth, and the third completed the matching limbs, and the fourth gave the lion life. Shaking its mane, the ferocious creature came to life, and the beast arose and jumped on its creators and killed them and vanished contentedly into the jungle. The point of the story, we too have the capacity to create what can devour us. Goals and dreams and material success can consume us. Possessions and property can turn and destroy us, unless we first seek God's kingdom and righteousness. Welcome to Scripture Pursuit. I'm Glenn Russell, your host, and we continue our series entitled Managing for the Master. We're so glad you've joined us for today's discussion entitled Offerings for Jesus, such an encouraging topic. Now let's meet our guest. Welcome back, our frequent contributor, Dr. Titus Naftanalia, pastor and administrator, church leader. Welcome back, Titus.
6: Thank you, Dr. Russell, for the invitation. And thank you for creating this wonderful opportunities for all of us to understand better God's will for us.
5: You know, it's guests like you that make this possible. I'm always amazed at God's word. I can study and prepare and think I've got some understanding, and then we have guests like you come and bring more insights, and then I go with a community, a small group, SAP school class or something like that, and learn more. It just is endless, both the insights and the applications of God's word.
6: That's true. Knowledge is a journey. It's not a destination. And so I will continue on that journey forever and ever, especially in God's kingdom.
5: And that's a joy, that's for sure. Well, let's pray that God will guide us in this journey as we begin. Dear Lord, we open our hearts, we open our minds. We ask you to point us in your direction. May we focus on you, and may we be drawn to your instruction for our joy, for our benefit, for our fullness of life. And as we think about a relationship with you, help us to put our whole life into perspective through the power of your Holy Spirit. In Jesus' name we ask. Amen.
6: Amen.
5: Well, we've had several programs in our series so far about managing for the master, being stewards or managers of God's resources in our hands. We've talked about God's creation. Everything belongs to him. We've also talked about covenant, haven't we? What would you want to remind us of before we go further with this discussion today?
6: Yes, first of all, we are stewards, and God put Adam and Eve as his representatives in relationship with the planet Earth, and they were privileged to represent God. At the same time, they were supposed to be responsible for the way they were doing their job. The same thing with us today. As Christians, when we are baptized and we are born again, we are followers of Christ. We are his disciples, and we are privileged to be in that type of special relationship with him. But at the same time, through the Holy Spirit, we are his stewards on the planet Earth. That's why it's a privilege and it's a responsibility at the same time.
5: All right. So in a partnership with God, and we'll talk about finances, but it's more than finances, isn't it? Stewardship is all of our life.
6: Stewardship of the entire life. Stewardship of spiritual gifts. Stewardship of our time, energy, best year of our lives, and everything that we have and we are. We are stewards in the money or financial or material possessions are just a portion of it. But when I was a child, I thought if I will do diligently my part, then I can enjoy the other side, the other part that is mine. But later I discovered we have a privilege to dedicate ourselves to God 100%. And there is no such part that God is not involved. And guess what? God is involved in everything, and he blesses everything, and he increases everything. We don't want to preach the prosperity gospel if we are diligently offering to God, and he in return will pay you double or triple. No, but everything we have, it's blessed by him. And his presence, or being aware of his presence, is the best blessing we ever experienced on earth.
5: And certainly, God blessed many of his pioneers and his leaders in past times. We have some wealthy individuals like Abraham and others, but we also have some who were born and lived in kind of material. Certainly, they were not rich. Jesus himself, in his incarnation, did not come to a palace, did he? He came to a humble home in Nazareth. So I think probably a place to start talking about this is to talk about our motivation, our attitude. It's not to gain points or earn credit with God, is it?
6: No. As we mentioned in the past, also, we are in a partnership with God. We are in a covenant with him, in agreement with him. And our response to him is based on our enjoyment to be part of that partnership, our love for him. In the response to what Jesus did for us on the cross, you know, on a regular basis. It's like a marital relationship. Everyone does something for the other, not to score more points or to get more benefits on the long run, but because that's the normal way, that's the natural way to respond. And they have a special joy in seeing the other person happy.
5: So as it's scripture says in that famous verse, for God so loved that he gave, in response, we will also give to express our love.
6: Yes, that's one way to express our lives to God. And as we mentioned in the past, when we offer or we return tithe or offerings, we are co-partners in ministry with God because God doesn't need our money. Those financial resources are used to advance God's kingdom in our territory or overseas, and we provide opportunities for others to be saved because we are part of that program.
7: You know, what you're expressing, I think, is also revealed in Scripture. I'm thinking of Psalm 116, when the psalmist here is asking a question almost, okay, after all that God has done for me, what can I do? Nothing seems to be sufficient. I'm sure you've had a time in your life when someone's kindness, someone's goodness was overwhelming. What can I do? You know, what can I do in return? And Psalm 116, verse 12 here. What shall I render to the Lord for all of his benefits toward me? I will take up the cup of salvation and call upon the name of the Lord. I will pay my vows to the Lord now in the presence of all his people. So there was no obligation or burden here, but it's rather a joy. What can I do for Jesus?
6: Normally, we never can do anything to repay what God or Jesus did for us, because salvation is so expensive. Jesus died for us. We can never do anything. But as a small portion, we can be generous to God or to God for other people, for other fellow human beings, in order for them to experience that love of God for them as well.
7: Perhaps, Brother Titus, you're a pastor. You have your doctorate degree in study of scriptures. You're a church leader. Could you help us understand a little bit about a distinction that can be helpful between tithes and offerings? Are any of those just up to our choosing how much, or how would you define and what are the guidelines scripture gives us on tithes and offerings?
6: We find these two concepts, tithes and offerings, in the scripture. In the Old Testament, in some parts of the New Testament, we are not supposed to define on our own terms. They are defined there. They are exemplified there. Tithe means 10% of our income, of our increase, is an initial requirement or expectation for us to demonstrate that we are stewards. We are entitled with our lives in God provided material blessings to us. In return, we give tithe. Offerings is beyond that. And in the scripture in the Old Testament, there were offerings as a thanksgiving, as a gratitude, it was even a temple tax, in several other instances where people were expected but not required. It wasn't exterior mandated. You are supposed to go to the temple with this type of offering. But the Bible says every time you go to the temple, you don't go with empty hand. And the most important principle we have when we define the amount of offering, it's our love for God and also the way God blessed us. We cannot provide more than we received. This is the principle we find in the scripture, according to the blessings we received from God. Now, if I have a heart unconverted, and if I don't see any blessings that I receive from the Lord, that means I'm not obligated to give him anything because I'm entitled. And what I have, I consider God is obligated to give it to me. But when I'm converted and when I feel God's presence and I walk with him on a regular basis, I see blessings everywhere in my life, including material blessings. And then I will respond generously to that expectation to provide offerings to him. And as we mentioned before, it's not to him, it's to his ministry. And his ministry is not for himself, it's for other people.
7: May I just share a text of scripture that you reminded me of? Deuteronomy chapter 16, we have the reference in verse 16 that, you know, do not appear before the Lord with empty hands. In other words, when we come to worship, there's a connection between worship and giving, worship and offerings. It's not that the church needs the money. on a human basis, we would say, yes, the church needs the money, but God can provide for his people. But here it says, every man shall give as he is able, according to the blessing of the Lord your God, which he has given you. That's exactly what you were saying, to give as we are able. So there may be times in our life where our financial position enables us to give more or less, but always to give something.
6: Yes, and you mentioned the correlation between worship and giving. All over the Bible, in the Old and New Testament, we see very important elements of the worship service. We have studying, we have preaching, we have prayer, we have music, and also at the same time, we have tithes and offerings. Some people say for the church, but you have to remember, we have to remember that the church is us and people like us. There is no church outside of ourselves. Some people think the church is an institution, it's an administration, it's a structure. But yes, there is an institution, it's a structure, but with a purpose of serving God's purposes in this world, especially preaching the gospel and making God known in people's lives. That's why when we are part of the worship, sometimes we say amen, sometimes we agree. Most of the times we want to follow what we hear during the sermon, and also we respond with our tithe and offerings.
7: Now, you're reminding me of Malachi, which speaks about tithe, and perhaps we should just remind ourselves quickly that tithe is not ours. It's that 10% that God says, this is mine, return it to me, because I gave you everything. I gave you 100%, return 10%, so you remember the source of all that you have.
6: Yes, and you mentioned the aspect or the passage in Malachi. The context there was that God felt robbed because people during that time stopped providing tithes and offerings for the temple or for the church during that time. And as you know, during Nehemiah's time, in Ezra's time, when people didn't stop donating to the temple, what happened? Levites, who are supposed to be supported by that, went home and started working for themselves. And while they do that, they stopped teaching the scripture to others, stopped ministering to others. And that in very important aspect of ministry was seized. Why? Because there was not a material support for that type of ministry. If everyone stopped donating, stopped returning tithe to the temple today or to the church today, probably, not entirely, but probably, most of the ministry that we see at this point will cease and will stop, and especially those aspects of ministry that are not supported by local people, because ministry is broader than our own church or our own conference in our own state. Ministry, it's a global ministry in territories where nobody goes and nobody has finances to support that. And because we are part of a corporate church, we can afford to provide finances for those type of territories.
7: But Titus, someone may say, wait a minute, you know, I'm not sure if it's going to be handled properly. Does Jesus give us any guidance on this and how he dealt with the issue? There was a corrupt church in his day with some very hypocritical leaders. Did he say anything that can help us?
6: Yeah, you are right. Jesus was born in a time when the religion was corrupted and they didn't follow God's direction. Since he still went to the temple, he still wanted to purify or cleanse that temple. He still wanted to direct people to the ministry of those religious leaders. When he told the lepers, go and show yourself to the priests, he recognized their authority, even if personally they didn't follow the instructions. But and also when he and his disciples went to the temple one day, they stayed closer to the offering box. When people, the rich people, came and they put their offerings, Jesus observed that. He didn't talk against that. But when a widow, a lady came and she had only two coins, two pennies, and Jesus was very close to see the value of her donations. It was almost nothing. But Jesus, on the first place, was very happy to see that great example and use it as a teachable moment for his disciples.

0: we are supposed to follow God's instruction how to manage our tithe and offerings. And we have enough information in the scripture, in our case, in the spiritual prophecy related to that.
1: It seems that God notices the giving, the gifts. He notices the widow's giving her mites. Acts chapter 10, the story of Cornelius as a generous giver. And then, of course, the wonderful story of the woman anointing the feet of Jesus. Jesus noted her gift. Barnabas, early church leader, known for his generosity and compassionate ministry. Have you had experiences in your ministry where you have seen that God honors both the giver and those who receive the gift as they trust and thank God for the blessings?
0: Yes, I cannot talk about myself, how God worked in my personal life, because the Bible says not to brag about ourselves. But I can tell you about others. Oh, during my ministry as a pastor, I saw people being generous with different projects, different situations. Lately, I can share an example. We were in the executive committee of the Wisconsin Conference, and we received recently donations from different people because our budget was in distress. When you say our budget, we couldn't have money to pay our pastors and our teachers in our schools, and the conference had to have a loan to pay the salaries during summertime. And lately we received some donations, and in the executive committee someone said, because I shared some news with them, and they said, let's kneel down and pray and ask and be grateful to God for our donations. The same day, during lunchtime, we went to lunch to Wisconsin Academy, and two strangers came to us and said, hey, I am here because I have a donation for you. What happened? A member of our church in Wisconsin died at 100 years old. He was a farmer. And it took them 2 years to sell his assets and then at the end to distribute his donations according to his will. And Wisconsin Conference received $1.5 million at the right time when we needed the most. And guess what? After we prayed and praised God for other donations we received. Now, this person probably anticipated our joy in our experience, but probably in the kingdom of God, he will receive a full account of the impact of his donations, impact of his offering for God's cause. And I'm sure many, many people in projects will be blessed because of his desire to donate to the Lord.
1: And you've reminded us that beyond the walls of our local congregation, there's many ways that God's funds can be used for schools, for summer camps, for missionaries, for leadership in various places, hospitals, clinics, call porter work. There's so many ways that we need tithes and offerings to further God's work, because we can't take it with us, you know. We have to plan and pray that we can generously support God's work. I want to ask you, are there other dimensions of this concept? Our title, of course, here is, you know, Offerings for Jesus. We want to remember both our motivations, but the goal. The goal is in thanks to give back to God. What else would you want us to keep in mind, please?
0: And donating is, as I mentioned at the beginning, is part of our responsibility and privilege to be stewards. And it's not just donating finances or material possessions. All aspects of our lives are included in this stewardship. And if someone doesn't have enough material possessions, that person can pray. That person can donate time, energy, volunteer. That's part of the same attitude of stewards. And also, when we donate our material possessions to God and to His ministry, we remind ourselves that God is in control. He promised. He is part of the covenant, part of the agreement. He will take care of us in

0: future as he took care of us in the past. That means my life is continuing experiencing faith that God will take care of my possessions. And also, let's say when we talk about tithing, I return 10% of the whole income. Still, I have 90%. Mm-hmm. And from where I may decide to have an offering or another according to the generosity God puts in our lives. And also, as a reminder, it's not just money. It's our spiritual condition. It's a way of honoring God with everything we have and everything we do. Because I can donate 25% and even 50%, and my heart is not into it. I'm walking with God, and I love Him, and I want to honor Him with everything I have.
1: May I share here, just as we move towards conclusion, Matthew chapter 6, very familiar verses. But seek first the kingdom of God and His righteousness, and all these things will be added to you. Then Matthew 6:34, therefore do not worry about tomorrow, for tomorrow will worry about its own things. Sufficient for the day is its own trouble. It seems that there could be a strong connection between faithfulness and generosity in our giving and mental health.
0: Yes, that is true. And also, when we are generous and we donate, we feel better than when we receive a gift, because the satisfaction is longer. And also depends on the project or how we invest in people's lives. We can see the results even over the years if we invest in different projects. And at the same time, I never saw anyone in church setting or personal setting who were faithfully donating, returning tithe and offerings. Never saw anyone during my lifetime being hungry or not having his needs being fulfilled. If that happened, the community of believers gather together and they use their resources or God's resources to provide for those needs. If someone is selfish, wants to stay away from the spiritual arena, that person can suffer not just being alone, not having that support of believers, spiritual support of believers, but that person is not fulfilling God's mandate or command to be a steward.
1: So we're part of the family of God. That's a blessed privilege. We're part of a community of believers. That's another benefit. And it all comes down to our relationship with Christ, doesn't it?
0: Yes, that is right. And everyone who listens and watches this program, they know we are right when we talk about fulfilling our part of a covenant. God will never stop His blessings over for us.
1: There'll be no regrets, that's for sure.
0: No regrets.
1: Thank you so much to Dr. Titus Naftanalia. Brother Naftanalia is president of the Wisconsin Conference of Seventh-day Adventists. Thank you so much for being our guest, and blessings in your ministry.
0: Thank you so much, Dr. Russell, and looking forward for another episode in the future.
1: Very good. And we want to remind our listeners that you can always go on YouTube and other places and look for past programs of Scripture Pursuit. But join us again next time. But until then, today and every day, let's continue to pursue the God of the Scriptures.

0: This program is a production of WAUS-FM in cooperation with the Andrews University Department of Religion. Your host is Glenn Russell. 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
1: Ecclesiastes chapter 10.
2: Dead flies cause the ointment of the apothecary to send forth a stinking savor. So doth a little folly him that is in reputation for wisdom and honor. A wise man's heart is at his right hand, but a fool's heart at his left. Yea, also, when he that is a fool walketh by the way, his wisdom faileth him, and he saith to every one that he is a fool. If the spirit of the ruler rise up against thee, leave not thy place, for yielding pacifieth great offences. There is an evil which I have seen under the sun, as an error which proceedeth from the ruler. Folly is set in great dignity, and the rich sit in low place. I have seen servants upon horses, and princes walking as servants upon the earth. He that diggeth the pit shall fall into it, and whoso breaketh an hedge, a serpent shall bite him. Whoso removeth stones shall be hurt therewith, and he that cleaveth wood shall be endangered thereby. If the iron be blunt, and he do not whet the edge, then must he put to more strength. But wisdom is profitable to direct. Surely the serpent will bite without enchantment, and a babbler is no better. The words of a wise man's mouth are gracious, but the lips of a fool will swallow up himself. The beginning of the words of his mouth is foolishness, and the end of his talk is mischievous madness. A fool also is full of words. A man cannot tell what shall be, and what shall be after him, who can tell him? The labor of the foolish wearieth every one of them, because he knoweth not how to go to the city. Woe to thee, O land, when thy king is a child, and thy princes eat in the morning! Blessed art thou, O land, when thy king is the son of nobles, and thy princes eat in due season for strength, and not for drunkenness. By much slothfulness the building decayeth, and through idleness of the hands the house droppeth through. A feast is made for laughter, and wine maketh merry, but money answereth all things. Curse not the king, know not in thy thought, and curse not the rich in thy bedchamber. For a bird of the air shall carry the voice, and that which hath wings shall tell the matter.
3: For the love of money is the root of all evil, which while some coveted after, they have erred from the faith, and pierced themselves through with many sorrows. But thou, O man of God, flee these things, and follow after righteousness, godliness, faith, love, patience, meekness.
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7: Now here is the single question that I want to focus on and study with you for a while. 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
7: Where is there a voice in the world that is calling for sanity and moral authority? Let me read to you from an encyclical of Pope Benedict. The encyclical was an encyclical called Caritas Veritae that Pope Benedict sent out to all of the bishops. It is one of the most powerful, moving things I've read in a long time. It is a moving speech given by Pope Benedict, and it came right at the time of the global recession. And so that's the setting for this. And I'm going to read you just a few paragraphs. And these are the Pope's words. In the face of the unrelenting growth of global interdependence, there is a strongly felt need, even in the midst of a global recession, for a reform of the United Nations organization. So the first thing is Pope Benedict is calling for a reform of the United Nations. Likewise, of economic institutions. Now, if you have ears tuned to Revelation 18, you should see the parallel here. First, you have a moral authority, the pontiff, calling for a reorganization of the United Nations, that is political powers. He's also, he says, likewise of economic institutions and international finance. So he's calling for a political and economic union that has some moral authorities. Then he says, so that the concept of the family of nations can acquire real teeth. The pontiff continues, to manage the global economy, to revive the economies hit by crisis, to avoid any deterioration of the present crisis and the greater imbalances that would result, to bring about integral and timely disarmament, food security and peace. Did you remember what we read in 1 Thessalonians chapter 3? When they say peace and what? Peace and what? Security or safety. So here is a call from the pontiff to unite, to redo the United Nations. Now this is a direct quote from the encyclical. To redo the United Nations, to draw in the economic powers for one reason. So this world would have peace and security. So he says, to guarantee the protection and environment and to regulate migration for all of this, there is an urgent need. Now this is his appeal. This is the Pope's appeal. What is there an urgent need for? A true world political authority. Then he goes on. Furthermore, such an authority would need to be universally recognized. Now this is a direct quote from the encyclical letter. It's an appeal for a world authority that has moral authority. It says, furthermore, such an authority would need to be universally recognized and vested with the effective power to ensure security for all, regard for justice and respect for rights. So what is Pope Benedict calling for? If the English language means anything at all, he's calling for an economic and political unity under a moral authority that would be realized by all nations. This is exactly what Revelation chapter 18 says. Let's go back to the text. Revelation 18 verse 3. For all nations have drunk of the wine of the wrath of her fornication. That's political. And the kings of the earth, the leaders, have committed fornication with her. That is, fornication is an illicit union. Her is a fallen religious power. So here, Revelation 18 sees religious powers uniting with political powers and economic powers. Why do they do that? To bring peace and security. What will the ultimate result be? Well, look at verse 10. Let your eyes drop down to verse 10. And there in verse 10, we'll read verse 9 and 10. The kings of the earth, who've committed fornication, lived luxuriously with her, will weep and lament for when they see the smoke of her burning, standing at a distance for fear of her torment. Alas, alas, that great city Babylon, that mighty city, for in 1 hour your judgment is come. So what does the Bible predict? A political, economic, and religious union. But it predicts a sudden collapse of that and a sudden collapse of the economic system. Look, for example, at verse 11. Verse 11, the merchants of the earth will weep and mourn over her, for no one buys their merchandise anymore. Why? Verse 17, for in 1 hour such great riches come to what? Nothing. Now look at verse 19. The scripture says in verse 19, and they threw dust on their heads and cried out, weeping and wailing. Alas, alas, that great city in which all who had ships on the sea became rich by her wealth, for in 1 hour she's made desolate. So what does Revelation predict? It predicts a rapid economic collapse at a time when nations are trying to unite their economy to bring peace and safety in the world. Now you say, we are too secure economically. That could never happen. Let me give you some frightening figures. America's national debt is $17,500,000,000. The personal credit card debt, if you take every family in America, average out their credit card debt, I hope somebody else has yours, it's $15,000. The average American family has $15,000 in credit card debt. Now here's something frightening. The average consumer debt in America is $11 trillion. Now if you consider all the debt in our financial system, just America's, it's $56 trillion. $56 trillion. But the interesting thing is there's only $9 trillion in all the bank accounts in America. So our corporate debt is $56 trillion, but we only have $9 trillion in our bank accounts. If you could take every single penny out of the banks and multiply it by six, you still wouldn't have enough money to pay off our debts. When you look at where we are, now, the total debt on our planet is $190 trillion, but the total GDP, gross national product, is $70 trillion. The total debt is $190 trillion, but we only have $70 trillion in gross national product. Said this, the global financial system is a very shaky house of cards that's been constructed on a foundation of debt, leverage, and incredible risky derivatives. We're living in the greatest financial bubble in history. The European banking system has 26 times more debt than it does cash. Now here's another way to look at this. If you look at all the money in the banks, you remember I told you there's $9 trillion in our banks? You know how much the United States government has guaranteed? You know, we talk about the FDIC, the Federal Deposit Insurance Corporation. Okay, we have $9 million of $9 trillion in our banks. But that's only insured for $25 billion. You see what I'm saying? So out of that $9 trillion, we only have $25 billion backing it up. If you look at where this world is economically, we are hanging on an incredibly slender thread. Where are we headed? Where are we headed? We're headed for natural disasters. We're headed for future conflict. We're headed for economic collapse. You say, Pastor, that is an incredibly morbid picture. This is what Revelation 18 predicts. Now, here is the single question that I want to focus on and study with you for a while. And that's this. How can you be prepared for what's coming? How can you be prepared for what's coming? Were those people in the Richelieu apartments, did they have some vague sense that a storm was coming? But were they overconfident that that storm was going to be less than the reports indicated? Why were they not prepared? Because they ignored the warnings, weren't they? They could have fled. I want to share with you three very simple ways to be absolutely positive that you are prepared for the crisis that's coming. Number one. And we find them all in Revelation 18. There is only one security in this world. Turn back to Revelation, the 18th chapter. There is absolutely no security in anything earthly. What is the great mistake of the political, economic, and religious union? It is a human attempt to solve problems. It is placing trust in a human system. There is absolutely no security in anything earthly. Your bank account can evaporate tomorrow. Banks can go out of business. Currency can rapidly devalue. There is no security in our physical health. One heart attack can lay you low. There's no security in your home. Where do we find security? There is one place, Revelation 18, verse 8. Revelation 18, verse 8. Therefore her plagues will come in one day, death and mourning and lament, and she will be utterly burned with fire, for strong is the Lord. I love that expression. Say it with me. Strong is the Lord. Together. Strong is the Lord. Again, strong is the Lord. Can Jesus get you through whatever crisis there is coming? Let's go back to the book of Psalms. Keep your finger in Revelation chapter 18. Our security is not in our bank account. Our security is not in our measure of health. Our security is not in our homes. Our security is not in our possessions. Our security is in Jesus Christ. What do you say? Psalm 46. God is our refuge and strength. Is there a refuge from the coming storm? Is there strength in the coming storm? God is our refuge and strength, a very present help in trouble. Therefore, we will not fear. Do we need to have our knees shaking and our hands trembling as we think about the crisis ahead? Do we? Therefore, we will not fear. Why not? Because we are secure in Jesus.
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0: Whatever happens in this world, our security is in Christ. God is our refuge and strength, a very present help in trouble. Therefore, we will not fear, though the earth be removed, though the mountains be carried into the midst of the sea, though the waters roar and be troubled, and the mountains shake with the swelling thereof. There is a river whose stream shall make glad the city of God, the holy place of the tabernacle of the Most High. God is in the midst of her. Whatever happens on earth, our hearts are anchored in Jesus. Our eyes are fixed upon Jesus in His sanctuary above. God is our refuge and strength. Psalm 91. You and I need not fear. We are not looking where the world looks. We're looking to Jesus in the sanctuary above. Psalm 91. He who dwells, verse 1, in the secret place of the Most High, shall abide under the shadow of the Almighty. I will say of the Lord, He is my refuge and my fortress. My God, in Him I will trust. You and I can be secure. If you put your trust in the measure of health you have, one day you'll be disappointed. If you put your trust in some bank account, one day you're going to be disappointed. If you put your trust in other people, one day you're going to be disappointed. But there is one who will never, ever let us down. In Jesus we can be secure. In Jesus we can find a refuge. So if you and I have some little problems today, praise God, they are an opportunity for us to lift the arm of faith higher to trust Jesus, aren't they? If there are some difficulties in our life, praise God, they're an opportunity to trust Jesus. In Christ alone. You know, I love that song, In Christ Alone. It goes like this. In Christ alone my hope is found. He is my light, my strength, my song. This cornerstone, this solid ground, firm through the fiercest drought and storm. What heights of love, what depths of peace, when fears are stilled and striving cease. No guilt in life, no fear in death. There is the power of Christ in me. From life's first cry to final breath, Jesus commands my destiny. I love this last closing verse. No power of hell, no scheme of man can ever pluck me from His hand till He returns or calls me home. Here in the power of Christ I stand. Thank God. A crisis is coming, but thank God you and I can stand in Christ. Revelation chapter 18 tells us how to stand. One, it says, we can be strong in the Lord. Secondly, Revelation chapter 18, verse 14, calls us to reevaluate our priorities. Revelation 18, verse 14, calls us to reevaluate our priorities. This is an amazing text. Revelation 18, 14. And the fruit that your soul longed for has gone from you. And all the things which are rich and splendid have gone from you, and you shall find them no more at all. What is this text saying? It is saying that these people had misplaced priorities. Their priorities were the things of time and not the things of eternity. Their priorities were the material values of life. Their priorities had to do with the earth and not with heaven. And so the things that their souls longed for, those spiritual realities, that divine, intimate relationship with Christ, the truths of His Word, their hearts were open, their hearts were barren. Why? What is Revelation 18 a call for? First, it's a call to find our security in Christ. Secondly, it's a call to reevaluate our priorities. Seek you first the kingdom of God and His righteousness, and all these things will be what? Added unto you. Seek you second. Seek you third. Seek you 17th. Seek you 21st. Seek you what? Seek you what? First. The what? The kingdom of God and His what? Righteousness. Is the kingdom of God first in your life? Is that the passion of your soul? How can you and I be prepared for a political, economic, financial, religious crisis that's coming? When church and state unite, how can you and I be ready for the overwhelming surprise that's going to sweep this world off its feet? First, to find our security in Jesus Christ. Secondly, to evaluate our priorities. To daily evaluate what's important to us. Is prayer important to you? Is Bible study important to you? Are the things of the kingdom important to you? There is a third aspect of this that Revelation appeals to us. How are we going to be ready for the overwhelming events? First, to find our security in Christ. Secondly, to evaluate our priorities. And thirdly, to take the long view. To take the long view. If you take the short view, you will sell out for the things of time rather than taking the things of eternity. The short view sees what is. The long view sees what will be. The short view sees what's around me. The long view sees what's above me. The short view will see a religious, political, economic union attempting to usher in world peace to bring a utopian society on earth. The long view will look beyond that. Take your Bible and turn to Revelation 19. And you remember, of course, that Revelation 19, that the chapter divisions in the book of Revelation were not there previously. And so Revelation 19 is a continuation of Revelation 18. And Revelation 19 is the appeal to see the long view. Revelation 19, verse 1 and onward. After these things I heard a loud voice. How did Revelation 18 start? What were the first three words in Revelation 18? After what? These things. So Revelation 18 says after these things that have happened in Revelation 17. Revelation 19 says after these things. After this religious, political, economic union. After the collapse of this structure that is built on a house of cards. After there is financial disaster and political disaster. And after there is economic disaster, and after there are these natural disasters, after these things, I heard a loud voice of a great multitude in heaven saying, Alleluia, salvation, glory, honor, and power to the Lord our God. Revelation 19 gives you the four Alleluias. Alleluia in verse 1, salvation, and glory, and honor, and power to the Lord our God. Alleluia in verse 3, again they said Alleluia, and her smoke rises up forever and ever. Alleluia in verse 4, and the 24 elders, the representatives from earth, the four living creatures, the representatives from unfallen worlds, fell down and worshiped God, who sat on the throne, saying Alleluia. Verse 5. Then a voice came from the throne, saying, Praise our God, all you His servants, and those that fear Him, both small and great. And I heard, as it were, the voice of the great multitude, the redeemed of all ages, as the sound of many waters and the sound of the mighty thunder, saying, Alleluia, for the Lord, our God, omnipotent reigns. Let us be glad and rejoice and give Him glory. For the marriage of the Lamb has come, and His wife has made herself ready. When the mountain is high, and the journey is long, and the valley is deep, and the days are dark, when oppressive enactments are all around us, we find our security in Jesus Christ. When materialism squeezes out everything in us that is spiritual, we reevaluate our priorities. And when oppressive enactments come, and there's a union of political and economic powers, when human beings on earth can no longer buy or sell, when it looks like there is no way around or out or through, we look beyond what is to what will be, and our faith soars to heaven, and there we stand by faith with the great multitude, singing, Hallelujah! Hallelujah! Hallelujah! The Lord God omnipotent reigns. The kingdoms of hell have fallen. The oppressive powers of earth have crumbled. And Jesus Christ will reign forever and ever and ever and ever. When darkness fills your soul, when the journey is long, when the days are rough, look beyond what is to what will be. Because one day together, we will stand around His throne and sing Alleluia to Him forever and ever and ever and ever. Amen. Let's pray. Father, our eyes are not fixed on the crisis. They are fixed on the Christ who will take us through the crisis. Father, we praise You today, and we thank You today that there is a refuge in Jesus, and that from every earthly tide of woes, from all of earth's foes, there is a calm and sure retreat at the mercy seat. O Lord, may we find our refuge totally in Jesus. Father, if some of us need to readjust our priorities, if we've mixed up the price tags and put a high price on earth and a low price on heaven, if our Christian experience has waned, O Lord, help us today to readjust our priorities. Help us not look to the future crisis with smug self-confidence and egotistical arrogance. Help us look to the future on our knees humbly, knowing that only in Jesus and by Jesus we can get through. Lord, may the words of the Savior, "Seek you first the kingdom of God," fill our hearts. And Father, most of all, help us look beyond earth in the trials of our life, in sickness today, in financial difficulties. 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Oh, my Father, grant to us in the days ahead a clear, sharp vision of eternity. And may we hold your hand now and forever. In Christ's name.
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3: Many souls will be eternally lost because of the neglect of parents to properly discipline their children and to teach them submission to authority in their youth. The parents have thought they loved their children, but have proved themselves their worst enemies. They have let evil go unrestrained. They have allowed their children to cherish sin, which is like cherishing and petting a viper that will not only sting the victim who cherishes it, but all with whom he is connected.
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5: This is It Is Written. I'm John Bradshaw. Thanks for joining me. 1620, one of the most significant dates in the history of the United States. And it wouldn't be a stretch to say in the history of the world. Martin Luther had nailed the 95 Theses to the door of the Castle Church in Wittenberg 103 years earlier. By 1620, Luther had been dead for more than 70 years. John Calvin for nearly 60. Ulrich Zwingli had died almost 90 years before. Theodore Beza, the disciple of Calvin whose likeness is on the Reformation Wall in Geneva. John Knox, who stands to his left. The Englishmen William Tyndale, Thomas Cranmer, Nicholas Ridley and Hugh Latimer. They'd all been gone for decades. In fact, by the time you get to 1620, the recognizable names of the Reformation had all moved off the scene. It could be said that the Reformation ended around that time, with many scholars saying that it came to an end with the Peace of Westphalia in 1648. a number of treaties that ended the religious wars in Europe. So at about the time the Reformation ended, one of the most significant developments in the proclamation of God's word was getting underway. And you could see God's fingerprints all over it. If you've never seen it before, Plymouth Rock, 45 minutes south of Boston in Plymouth, Massachusetts, comes as a bit of a surprise. The legend is that Plymouth Rock is where the Pilgrims got off the Mayflower when they arrived on these shores in 1620. The fact is, this is only a fragment of the original Plymouth Rock. The original broke in half in 1774. And souvenir hunters chipped away at the rock over the years, so there's much less of it today than there once was. Now, I know you don't always want the facts to get in the way of a good story, but another fact is that no one ever claimed the Pilgrims landed at Plymouth Rock until 1741, 121 years after the Mayflower arrived in Plymouth Harbor. But all that's incidental, really. The rock itself is not what's important. Today, it's a symbol of new beginnings and the pioneer spirit. It's an icon visited by more than a million people a year. So what were the Pilgrims doing anyway, landing at Plymouth Rock or wherever it was they landed? Understand that and you'll understand the birth of a great nation. And you'll see how the guiding hand of God shepherded his people and fostered the growth of the principles of the Protestant Reformation. So let's back up a few years. The Pilgrims on board the Mayflower were Puritans, English Protestants who were committed to purifying the Church of England of Catholic practices. The seeds for the English Reformation were sown by Patrick and Columba and Aidan and others like them. Centuries later, John Wycliffe was described as the morning star of the Reformation. And then there was William Tyndale, who heroically stood up against King Henry VIII and translated the Bible into English at a time when such a translation was desperately needed. With his dying breath, Tyndale prayed that God would open the eyes of Henry VIII, which God did only 2 years later when the king gave his permission for 4 different translations of the Bible into the English language. It was Tyndale's scholarship that provided the lion's share of the King James Version of the Bible.

0: But even though the church in England, or the Church of England, had separated from Rome, it was in desperate need of reform. Now, while it's true that England's King Henry VIII was strongly motivated to separate from the Roman Catholic Church because it would not annul his marriage to Catherine of Aragon in the 1530s, England's antipathy towards Rome ran much deeper than that. There were significant doctrinal issues that separated the two, but the Puritans wanted even more than that. Even though the Church of England was structurally independent from Rome, that wasn't enough for the Puritans. They believed that when it came to matters of Christian faith and Christian worship, that to depart from what the Bible said was both unnecessary and unwise. They wanted to follow the example of the Lutherans or the Reformed Protestants elsewhere in Europe and return to what they believed was a more biblical form of Christianity. Yet, the Church of England continued to embrace many of the forms of Catholicism. The Protestant movement was separated largely into two wings. The Lutheran Calvinistic wing, often called Reformed theology, primarily after the teachings of Martin Luther and John Calvin, and the Arminian wing, which was patterned after the teachings of Jacob Arminius and others, who focused on the role of Christian free will in the salvation process, along with practical teachings such as non-participation in war and separation of church and state. The Puritans of England clearly took their beliefs from the Lutheran Calvinistic wing, and this would be demonstrated by their views on religious freedom, particularly when they came to the New World. The Puritans played a significant role in the political history of England throughout the 17th century. For a time, the Puritans ruled the country under the leadership of Lord Protector Oliver Cromwell during the 1650s. Early in the 1600s, King James I decided that he would not tolerate the agitation of the Puritans any longer. They'd either come into line with the policies and practices of the Church of England, or they would leave. And many of them left. It was difficult for those who lived in England. Many of them began describing themselves as separatists because they came to the conclusion that the Church of England was never going to change. Many of them fled to the Dutch Republic, which at the time was more favorable to Reformed Protestantism. Life was hard for those immigrants. Many of them had been farmers and they were not able to farm in their new homeland. Instead, they had to learn a trade. But they considered these difficulties just part of God's way of forming in them a godly character. They knew they were pilgrims and looked not much on those things, but lifted up their eyes to heaven, their dearest country, and quieted their spirits. But many of those pilgrims chose to leave the Netherlands and return to England before leaving again on board a ship called the Mayflower. They were headed for the New World. Now, some pilgrims didn't make it. I'll tell you more in just a moment. I'm John Bradshaw from It Is Written, inviting you to join me for 500. Nine programs produced by It Is Written, taking you deep into the Reformation. This is the 500th anniversary of the beginning of the Reformation, when Martin Luther nailed his 95 theses to the door of the Castle Church in Wittenberg, Germany. We'll take you to Wittenberg, and to Belgium, to England, to Ireland, to Rome, to the Vatican City, and introduce you to the people who created the Reformation, who pushed the Reformation forward. We'll take you to sites all throughout Europe where the Reformers lived and in some cases died. We'll bring you back to the United States and take you to a little farm in upstate New York and show you how God spread the Reformation here. Don't miss 500. You can own the 500 series on DVD. 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This is It Is Written. There were actually two ships that left England, bound for what would become known as the United States of America. There was the Mayflower and the Speedwell. Together, they left Southampton on August the 5th, 1620. But the Speedwell leaked. Not great for a ship intending to cross the Atlantic Ocean. Both ships stopped in Dartmouth so the Speedwell could be repaired. After leaving Dartmouth, they made it 350 miles beyond Land's End before it was discovered that the Speedwell was taking on water again. So once more, they returned to Dartmouth. The Mayflower decided it would push on without the Speedwell. Some of the Speedwell's passengers crammed into the Mayflower, and so the Mayflower, with 102 passengers and between 25 and 30 crew, headed off on what would be a miserable voyage. But they made it. Slowly but surely, life was established here in this new land. More and more people would follow in the footsteps or in the wake of the Pilgrims of England. They were driven by a desire for liberty of conscience. But they really didn't understand what that truly was. The idea that God has given the right to control the conscience to the church and has given the church the right to define and punish heresy is a school of thought that came right out of Rome. So while these people had rejected many of the doctrines of Rome, they retained the spirit of Rome, intolerance. Any church they set up would ultimately be a church state. They dictated that only church members could have a say in government. The secular power was in the hands of the church, which can only lead in one direction, persecution. In 1631, when Boston was a brand new settlement, a Puritan minister not 30 years old arrived here from England. Roger Williams was a separatist. He believed that for a person to be truly faithful to God, that person should separate from the Anglican Church. He and his wife Mary would have six children, all born in the New World. Mary, Freeborn, Providence, Mercy, Daniel, and Joseph. It wasn't long and people knew he was here. Roger Williams was the first person in this land to stand up for something that today we regard as a right. He believed that liberty of conscience was the inalienable right of all people, ever their religion. He went so far as to establish government upon the principle of religious freedom. He was the first person in modern Christianity to do that. Williams believed that the government had no place dictating to individuals when it came to religious matters. That was an entirely new way of thinking. It was revolutionary. In the early days of the colonies, church attendance was required by law. You could be fined or even imprisoned for not attending church. Williams was scandalized by this, and he decided to do something about it.
1: And it didn't trouble the Puritans whatsoever that while they'd left a bad situation to come to the New World, they just set the same model where they would say everyone had to go to church, you'd be fined, you had to abide by what the minister said, no freelance religion. Roger Williams comes along, and he was the conscience and really the guiding light of the true principles of religious liberty that we're keeping alive today.
0: It seems strange to be talking about a battle over religious freedom in the United States. But keep in mind the times and the mindset then. The Church of Rome had taught very thoroughly that there was no religious freedom. It claimed to be the voice of God in the world. The church spoke. Church members did what they were expected to do. So even though the Church of England had separated from the Roman Catholic Church, it still retained a lot of Rome's ideas. So when the Puritans came to the free world, they were still hung up on the concept of the church saying, jump, and the faithful saying, how high. They had not embraced the concept of religious liberty. So in spite of the Reformation, further reform was still needed. So while the Pilgrims and other Puritan settlers came to these shores for the purpose of exercising their own liberty of conscience, many didn't believe in extending the same right to those who held different beliefs. Freedom was fine for themselves, but not for people who taught and practiced things they disagreed with. One historian described this attitude with these words: New England divines, as pastors and theologians, insisted repeatedly that demand for uniformity of religious practice

0: in no way violated liberty of conscience. They contended that there were two types of liberty, natural or corrupted liberty, and the liberty wherewith Christ hath made us free. Liberty to practice error came under the former heading, and was not really liberty at all, but license, the liberty for men to destroy themselves. Roger Williams is truly one of the towering figures in the American story, and he's one of the towering figures in the advance of the Word of God. Not only did he advocate religious freedom for all, he was also one of the earliest and most vocal opponents of slavery on these shores. He advocated fair treatment for Native American tribes. He also learned many of the languages of the tribes in the Northeast. He'd run into trouble with the Anglican Church before he came to America. When he got here and he found the same principles of intolerance in a place that was supposed to be a haven for liberty, it disturbed him. He did not agree with the Puritans' attempts to set up a theocracy. He said, "Forced worship stinks in the nostrils of God." Williams believed that Constantine was worse for the church than Nero, because Constantine successfully united the power of the civil government with the authority of the church. And before long, things would get much worse for Roger Williams. I'll have more in a moment.
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0: Five 500 years after the Protestant Reformation began on October 31st, 1517, we might be tempted to wonder what Luther and Knox and Zwingli and Calvin and Farel and Beza and the Huguenots and the Anabaptists and so many others achieved. Today, it would seem that the protest is over. Even though the most influential church in the world offers indulgences, hears confessions, teaches justification by faith and works, considers Mary the Queen of Heaven, where are the Protestants today? Protestants are being welcomed back into the Church of Rome, and many see this as positive. It's been said, it's more important to be divided by truth than it is to be united by error. Paul said in 2 Timothy 4, verse 2, "Preach the word, be instant, in season, out of season, reprove, rebuke, exhort with all long-suffering and doctrine." The word. Anything less will never do. I'm John Bradshaw for It Is Written. Let's live today by every word.

100 years after the Reformation ended, there was still a lot of reform left to be accomplished. And as long as there was no liberty of conscience, and as long as the state was united with the church was a long way short of where it should be from a biblical perspective. The man who would bring the needed change was a Cambridge-educated man who moved to the colonies 6 weeks after his 27th birthday. Williams was forced to leave Massachusetts, and he went into exile in 1636. In the winter, he journeyed through the forests, not knowing where he was going. Along the way, made friends with many of the natives, and later said that he would rather live with Christian savages than savage Christians. His journeys led him here, to a place that he would name Providence, convinced that the providence of God had guided him. It was Roger Williams, not Thomas Jefferson, who first coined the phrase wall of separation, so far as church and state are concerned. In 1644, Williams described the need to build a wall of separation between the garden of the church and the wilderness of the world. Leonard Levy, a U.S. constitutional scholar, commented on these words of Roger Williams with the following statement. Thus, the wall of separation had the allegiance of a most profound Christian impulse, as well as a secular one.

Constitution guarantees freedom of conscience in religious matters. No religious test shall ever be required as a qualification to any office of public trust under the United States. Congress shall make no law respecting an establishment of religion or prohibiting the free exercise thereof. It was this environment that allowed the preaching and the teaching of the Bible to flourish. Of course, there have been those who have abused their religious freedom, but just think of the alternative, a world in which you're not free to believe what you believe. That's the world Martin Luther faced when he nailed the 95 Theses to that famous door back in 1517. Word began to spread back in Europe about a place where a person could worship God according to the dictates of his or her own conscience. As one historian wrote, Massachusetts, by special law, offered free welcome and aid at the public cost to Christians of any nationality who might fly beyond the Atlantic to escape from wars or famine or the oppression of their persecutors. And so the fugitive and the downtrodden were, by statute, made the guests of the Commonwealth. The colonies grew, and the world saw the prosperity and the increasing strength of a church without a pope and a state without a king. In this patch of earth, Roger Williams raised up a memorial to religious freedom. The establishment of the Rhode Island colony was a landmark event in the history of the Protestant Reformation. A new haven in a new land where people would finally be free to follow the dictates of their own conscience when it came to matters of faith. Even the Puritans of Roger Williams' day couldn't accept his thinking. You see, it was the prevailing belief 400 or so years ago that the civil government had every right to dictate to people's conscience. That did not sit well with Roger Williams, and it led him into deep conflict. But the conflict that he experienced brought to everyone that followed freedom. Now, of course, that meant that if you wanted to opt out, to practice no religion, to disagree with the church, then it was your right to do so. And it's this spirit of religious liberty that's described in the New Testament, just a few verses from the end of the Bible, where the Bride of Christ blends her appeal with that of the Holy Spirit in urging humanity to accept God's gift of salvation. And the Spirit and the Bride say, "Come." And let him who hears say, "Come." And let him who thirsts, come. And whoever desires, let him take the water of life freely. Freedom of conscience would take hold in America in a way not seen in any other civil experiment in human history. The inalienable right to worship and follow conscience as a person chooses would become one of the main cornerstones of the American experience and of the final stages of the Protestant Reformation. Roger Williams demonstrated how important it is for believers to press forward. While the Reformation accomplished an enormous amount in terms of opening up the Bible and bringing the light of God's Word to the human mind, there was still a lot left to accomplish, much more to learn, more for the church and more for believers as they grew towards God's ideal. John Robinson was a pastor of pilgrims in Holland, and he said this to many who were preparing to leave for the new world. "Brethren, we are now ere long to part asunder, and the Lord knoweth whether I shall live ever to see your faces more. But whether the Lord hath appointed it or not, I charge you before God and his blessed angels to follow me no farther than I have followed Christ. If God should reveal anything to you by any other instrument of his, be as ready to receive it as ever you were to receive any truth of my ministry. For I am very confident the Lord hath more truth and light yet to break forth out of his holy word. I'm confident the Lord has more. God has more for you in his word." That was true in the time of the pilgrims. And that commitment to the Bible, to the progress of God's light, would lead others to advance the cause of the Reformation and guide multitudes into a deeper understanding of God and his word.

0: 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Let's pray together now. Our Father in heaven, we're thankful today that we have your word and that we have freedom to worship you and to believe what we wish to believe according to the dictates of our conscience. We thank you for the wall of separation that you have erected to protect our freedom, to prevent others from dictating to us what we should believe. So Lord, with that religious freedom, I pray for wisdom, for grace, that we might exercise that freedom in a way that grows us into your image, that leads us in the direction of your Holy Spirit. Now, Father, there's somebody thinking that they must give you their heart. I pray, draw that man, that woman, that young person right now, that decisions will be made even now, that we will value this freedom we have, given to us at great cost, and use it in a way that will lead us into your kingdom. We look for that day of Jesus' return. May it be soon, we pray. Take our hearts and make them yours, we ask you. In Jesus' name, amen. Thanks for joining me. I'm looking forward to seeing you again next time. Until then, remember, it is written, man shall not live by bread alone, but by every word that proceeds from the mouth of God.
1: 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We hope you have been blessed and that your faith in God has been renewed. 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
2: When you think about homeschooling, what kind of person comes to mind? Today on Homeschool Heartbeat, author and homeschooling mom Pamela Price talks about the changing face of homeschooling and what she says might surprise you. Now, here's your host, Mike Smith.
3: Pamela, what are some of the most common misconceptions about families who homeschool?
4: Well, you know, Mike, I'll be really honest. Before we became a homeschooling family, I sort of had fallen into having stereotypes about homeschoolers. And as I've lived as a homeschooler for several years and also, you know, worked with this population and interviewed these parents, I really come to just marvel at the diversity, which is even growing. From the time that we started homeschooling, I encounter more and more single parents. I see a real surging interest in the African-American community, where a lot of those families are feeling like their students aren't being served well and are embracing homeschooling as an alternative. And then I'm also an ambassador for the Gifted Homeschoolers Forum, and a lot of the families that come to us for assistance are choosing to homeschool, some of them for, you know, many years, but then some of them are short-term homeschoolers who are really dedicated for a couple of years until, say, another educational opportunity opens up that's a better fit, or placement in another program can happen. So the diversity and the richness and texture is there. I'm just not sure that the media has really fully caught on to it, although they're starting to, for sure.
3: Well, Pamela, those are really good points, and thanks for sharing. And next time, we'll talk about some challenges of being a working homeschool parent and how to overcome them. And until then, I'm Mike Smith.
2: 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If you'd like to hear the whole thing, you can find it on our website at homeschoolheartbeat.com.
5: Psalm 128. Blessed is everyone that feareth the Lord, that walketh in his ways. For thou shalt eat the labor of thine hands. Happy shalt thou be, and it shall be well with thee. Thy wife shall be as a fruitful vine by the sides of thine house. Thy children like olive plants round about thy table. Behold, that thus shall the man be blessed that feareth the Lord. The Lord shall bless thee out of Zion, and thou shalt see the good of Jerusalem all the days of thy life. Yea, thou shalt see thy children's children, and peace upon Israel.
6: But to be spiritually minded is life and peace.
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8: God's Word, worth dying for. This is Ken Ham, whose ministry has produced the family-friendly Answers Bible curriculum. Today we've unprecedented access to God's Word, but it wasn't always this way. In the early church, no one had all 27 books of the New Testament at one time. Eventually, the books were gathered, but since each book had to be hand-copied, it was very expensive. Finally, the printing press was invented, revolutionizing access to God's Word. But the Bible needed to be translated into the common tongue so anyone could read it. But that was illegal. Many of the translators were martyred. They knew the risk, but did it anyway because God's Word is worth dying for. Praise the Lord for the incredible access we now have to His Word.
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10: Now a look at your morning weather on Columbia Christian Talk Radio. Mostly cloudy with thunderstorms today with a high near 89 and lows around 71. Partly sunny with thunderstorms tomorrow with a high of 91 and lows around 72. For your Sunday, partly sunny with thunderstorms with a high near 91 and lows around 71. And for Monday, mostly cloudy with a high near 92 and lows around 73. That's your morning weather on Columbia Christian Talk Radio.
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16: Hello, friends. Would you like to hear an amazing fact? Well, it looks like the religious robots are coming. For example, a 400-year-old Buddhist temple in Kyoto, Japan, has a new priest named Mindar. He delivers sermons and moves around to interface with worshipers. But Mindar comes with some unusual traits. A body made of aluminum and silicone, for starters. Yes, robot priests are popping up everywhere. Last year in the small German town of Wittenberg, they unveiled a robot priest that's called Bless You Too, that delivers blessings in five languages while streaming beams of light from its hands. During a Hindu festival in India, the Patel Automation Company hit on the idea of letting a robot perform the worship ritual for the elephant head god at its Pune facility. Then there's Santo, an 18-inch tall robot that looks like a generic Catholic saint, but it's equipped with some software it uses to listen to people, scan their faces for signs of specific emotions, and then select religious texts that might be relevant to their troubles. With a recent explosion of artificial intelligence, it makes you wonder, where do you draw the line between a smartphone and a computerized pastor? Stay with us, friends. We're going to learn more on this edition of Bible Answers Live.
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16: 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And this is just as it sounds. 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And you can also listen at the Amazing Facts or Doug Batchelor Facebook page. 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And if you do happen to go to Facebook and look at our stream there, you're going to notice that we have a little different background, because Amazing Facts is right now moving into our new offices in Granite Bay, California. 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
17: My name is Jean Ross. Good evening, friends, and Pastor Doug, it's good to be back with a live program. We've been gone for a couple of weeks, and we are just delighted to do this live. And our friends who are listening, you're welcome to call in with your Bible question. The number is 800-463-7297. Let's start with a word of prayer. Dear Father, we thank you that we have this opportunity once again to open up your word and study together. We do ask for the Holy Spirit to come and guide us as we search the scriptures. Thank you for your promise to be with us. Be with those who are listening, Lord. For we ask this in Jesus' name. Amen.
16: Amen.
17: Well, Pastor Doug, in the age of computerized shopping, in computerized directions, and even to some degree computerized medical assistance, diagnosis, different. Well, why not have a computerized pastor that could sympathize with you and quote scripture? Well, it seems like some folks are thinking about that, and you don't have to pay a salary, I guess. And
16: well, you know, there are probably some people in my church that wish I was a computerized pastor. You know, I think that there might be something that would be missing, or even maybe even ethically wrong with that. Now, I've got a confession to make. My daughter bought me an Alexa, which is, you know, it's a kind of a wireless device. You ask it questions. I'm usually saying things like, you know, what's the temperature today? And remind me to make this phone call. But you call out its name, you say, Alexa, and then you ask a question, what time is sunset or whatever? And she answers. You can even say, Alexa, you got a joke, and it'll tell you a joke. Or Alexa, play this music, and it plays some music. And I remember asking the Alexa for a question, and then it told me, and I said, thank you. And I'm thinking, what am I thanking the computer? It doesn't know. And I think it said, you're welcome. And it's, boy, I think it's going pretty far. You know, I don't think we're going to ever have to worry about a robot replacing a real person.
17: Mm-hmm.
16: Years ago, they had a series called the Stepford Wives, that, you know, someone would actually develop a robotic husband or wife. You know, God made man with the Holy Spirit. There's something different. You can read in the book of Job, man is not just an automation. We have a free will. There's inspiration, where ideas come that doesn't come necessarily from pre-programming, that they can't even explain. I mean, how does Mozart suddenly know how to do what he did? In Job 32, verse 8, it says, but there is a spirit in man, and the breath of the Almighty gives him understanding. Now, this is talking about more than just the breath of life. It's talking about something about the spirit that gives him understanding. You read in Daniel 5:11, the queen mother said, there is a man in your kingdom in whom is the spirit of the holy God. There is something unique about man, and as intelligent as many animals are. No animal compares with man in just his ability to communicate, to think and build and live out the abstract in imagination. And so, no, I don't think you could train a computer to recite scripture, or maybe even the computer priest they've got there in Japan. It just is reciting. It goes around on wheels and it recites pre-programmed prayers. But I know when I'm preaching, things come to me that weren't in my studies, and I just say, well, that isn't from me. You know, God is speaking. There's something about inspiration. Now, he's offering that Spirit. You know, there's a certain breath of life we all get when we're born, but there's a baptism of the Holy Spirit we must have when we're born again. Jesus said, unless you are born of the water, water baptism, and the Spirit, Spirit baptism, you cannot enter the kingdom of heaven. And we have a special gift that talks about the important need of the Holy Spirit we're going to make available for free to anyone who asks tonight.
17: The book is called The Holy Spirit, The Need. Again, it's called The Holy Spirit, The Need, and we'll be happy to send this to anyone who calls and asks. Now, we're going to give you two numbers. The one is the one you call if you have a Bible question. The other is our resource phone line, and that is 800-835-6747. And that's the number you want to call and ask for the book called The Holy Spirit, The Need. The number again is 800-835-6747. And if you have a question, the phone line here to the studio is 800-463-7297. We're going to go to our first caller this evening. We got Bill listening in Illinois. Bill, welcome to the program.
18: Hello, Pastor Doug, Pastor John.
16: Hi, thanks for calling.
18: And I hope you don't mind, but I'd like to say hello to Pastor Barney also.
16: Oh, okay.
18: I'm sorry, I could not resist that. I've called several times, and I could not resist saying that tonight.
16: Barney's the imaginary pastor, but anyway, I know what you mean. And your question tonight.
18: My question is, I bought myself a Bible, and I looked through so many of them, and I finally decided on one, and I bought it, and I was in a nursing home, and when I came home, I started reading it, and before that, I was reading Bible on an audio app. So when I came home, I started in the New Testament, and I read through the entire New Testament, because I had gone through the Old Testament on my phone, and I started over again. After I was through with the New Testament, I started reading through it a second time, and I get to the book of Psalms, and it goes from Psalms 89 to Psalms 116. It's missing like a dozen pages. So I called the company, and they said, oh, don't worry, we have a lifetime guarantee on our Bibles, and we'll be happy to send you a new one. We'll send you a form to fill out, send it back to us, we'll send you a new Bible. So when I got the form, the form says, that they want me to tear out all the copyright pages in the Bible and send them to them. And they won't take a photocopy. It has to be the actual pages. And so I wanted to know, would that be like vandalizing God's word to rip pages out of the Bible?
16: All right. Now, if a person, that's a good question. I can understand you would think that doing something like that might be on the borders of doing something sacrilegious. If you've got a defective Bible, you know, some Bibles, actually, I've had to throw out Bibles just because they got torn and old or got left out in the rain or got caught in the rain. They swell up. They're useless. You know, a Bible is sacred when you're reading the Word. The book itself is ink on paper. The Spirit gives those words life. If a person was just trying to be evil and desecrate a Bible, that would be wrong. But if you've got a defective book that's in the printing, and the publishers are saying, as opposed to shipping the whole Bible back, which is heavy, send us the copyright pages so that we know that you bought it, what version it was, there's nothing wrong with that. Then you can, you know, reverently dispose of that Bible after they issue your new one.
17: And usually for the pages that have the copyright information on it, they separate pages. They don't typically have Bible text printed on those pages. It's just the front section you have to take out. I think that would be fine.
16: So, yeah, I can understand. I appreciate that. I heard about a man that was in jail in China. Someone brought him a Bible. Well, he wasn't at all religious, but he did smoke cigarettes, and he couldn't get any cigarette papers. So he started tearing out the onion-thin pages of the Bible and using them as cigarette papers. But he thought, well, this is a religious book. I should probably be reading it while I smoke it. So whenever he got ready to smoke a cigarette, he thought, I better read the page first because I'll never see it again. He'd read it, and then he'd roll a cigarette and smoke it. You know, somewhere around Exodus, he got converted. Now, he was doing something we don't recommend, but, you know, God can even use that. Hey, thank you so much for your question, Bill. We appreciate it.
17: You know, we do have a book talking about the Bible. It's called The Ultimate Resource, and sometimes people have questions about where did the Bible come from, how do I read or study the Bible. I think you'll find this book very interesting. It's called The Ultimate Resource, and if you'd like to get a copy of that, the number to call is 800-835-6747 and ask for the book called The Ultimate Resource.
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17: We've got Bob listening in Texas. Bob, welcome to the program. You're on the air.
20: Thank you for taking my call. Yes, I had a question about one of the judgments listed in the Bible, and it's Matthew 25, 31 to 46. When and where is that judgment? That's my question.
16: Okay. This is the parable of the sheep and the goats.
20: Yes.
16: Yeah. Christ is talking about at the very end. Now, in this parable, you get the sheep and the goats representing the good and the evil of all ages that have ever lived. And that would be at the end of the 1,000 years. It's like the great white throne judgment at the end of the millennium, when everybody who has ever lived is present and accounted for. You know, ultimately, the saved, he says, well done, good and faithful servants, enter into the joy of the Lord. They are given permanent access to the New Jerusalem, whereas the wicked are being told they are forever cast out. They go off into the lake of fire, and the result of their punishment is eternal. They don't get a second chance. That would be the judgment at the end of the 1,000 years.
20: Are there any definite clues that put it at that time? It's in the texts around it look like they have to be about the Lord's second coming.
16: Well, the reason we think it's at the, you know, first of all, if you look in Revelation 21, you find the millennium. And it tells us that at the end of that 1,000 years, Satan is ultimately and his angels cast into the lake of fire. You have that happening in verse 41. It says this everlasting fire prepared for the devil and his angels. In Revelation, that's at the end of the millennium. Could we send you a study on that? We've got a study that talks about the millennium and this judgment, and it's got all the verses.
20: Sure.
17: What you need to ask for, Bob, is just simply a study guide called 1,000 Years of Peace. 1,000 Years of Peace. It's all about the millennium. The number to call is 800-835-6747. 800-835-6747. Ask for the study guide called 1,000 Years of Peace. You can also read this online. Just go to the Amazing Facts website. It's amazingfacts.org. We have Chase listening in Houston, Texas. Chase, welcome to the program.
21: Good evening, Pastor John, Pastor Doug. How are you guys?
16: Hi, doing good. Thanks for calling.
21: Thanks for taking my call. So I recently started reading Ezekiel, and in chapter 1, it starts out Ezekiel's having a vision, and he sees these four creatures, and then he sees, I believe it's in verse 15, he sees these wheels, and they start interacting with these wheels, and I'm having a hard time understanding what these wheels are. Can you help me with that?
16: Well, I'll do my best, but you might have to get in line because it's probably one of the most mysterious apocalyptic prophecies. The answer that I've heard, a professor, he was talking about how life we've learned now in many ways is a wheel within a wheel. And, of course, it looks like this power, these wheels within the wheels, the creatures are, you know, mobile. You could look at an Abrams tank, and a track that drives a tank is a wheel within a wheel. But I don't think these angelic creatures are going around like that. Keep in mind, the creatures are symbolic in Ezekiel and in Revelation. When it's talking about dragons with seven heads and some of these things, there's symbolism there. But the symbolism of the wheel and the wheel, our solar system is a series of wheels within a wheel. A cell of life is a wheel within a wheel. We just see even atoms and neutrons and electrons just in the whole universe. There's this order of things, and it's almost like, Ezekiel is seeing this power of life. So it's something of a mystery. I don't know, Pastor Ross, you got...
17: Yeah. Again, it's a symbolic picture, but one explanation I've heard is also illustrating the mobility where God is all-knowing, is all-seeing, these four living creatures that make his throne. They can move to the left, the right, forward, back, and God knows what's going on. He's very much aware He's not limited to a particular place, but he's aware of what's happening. That's one explanation on the wheels, representing mobility.
16: Yeah, and even maybe more telling is the four creatures you see there in Ezekiel are identical to the four creatures you see in Revelation 4, that the same faces.
21: Okay.
16: You know, I'd like to carry a book on that, but I have not seen anything that really unpacks that as well as I'd like. It's something of a mystery.
21: Oh, I appreciate your insights. Thank you very much.
16: All right. Hey, thanks a lot. Appreciate your call.
17: Next caller that we have is Becky, listening from Michigan. Becky, welcome to the program.
0: Hello. How are you doing?
16: Doing well. How can we help you tonight, Becky?
0: My mom is in the hospital, and it's just a lot of things are complicated right now, and I'm a little upset, a little lonely.
16: So when you're feeling lonely and you're wondering what you can do, well, of course, we'll be praying for you and your mom. As far as an answer would go, the Bible tells us to cast our cares upon the Lord. Now, can you imagine God in heaven pacing the floor and wringing his hands, looking worried? Or can you imagine God perspiring with concern? You know, God's the veins standing out on his forehead as he's worried about a situation. God is the quintessence of peace. He doesn't worry about anything. When you cast your cares on him and he sees the beginning from the end, you know that he has 1,000 answers to whatever your heartache and your loneliness is now that you don't know anything about. And he says, I never leave you or forsake you. You know, David in Psalm 23 says, even though you go through the valley of the shadow of death, the Lord is with you. Keep in mind, you don't stop in the valley. It's something that God has to bring us through. There are going to be challenges in life. There's going to be shadows, but they're temporary. You go through them with the Lord. So just stay close to Jesus, and he'll help bring you through that. Okay, Becky?
0: Okay, thank you. God bless you.
16: God bless you, and we'll be thinking of you and your mom.
17: I'm just thinking, Pastor Doug, if we have a book dealing with that. I think we had one called When the Brook Dries Up. I'm not sure if you still carry that one, but that might have encouragement, talking about going through trials or difficulties. And Becky, if you'd call our resource phone line, that's 800-835-6747, and ask for the book called When the Brook Dried Up, and you'll be able to, I will send it to you for free. You'll be able to read, and I think you'll find comfort and encouragement through trials and difficulties.
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17: We have Richard listening in Georgetown, Guyana, it looks like. Richard, welcome to the program.
1: Yes, good evening, and thanks for taking my call.
16: Yes, sir, we appreciate it.
1: As I read the Bible, I realized some of these men of God, they would have had several wives. I don't see anywhere as it being condoned anyway. However, what I would like to know, if in these days a guy can commit adultery with his first wife, you know, let's say he was married, he's now divorced, and he has another wife, and then he has an affair with his first wife. How would that situation be unfolded in terms of, is it adultery? It was always his wife? Is he always his wife?
16: All right, good question. You know, there's actually a verse, and Pastor Ross might help me find it, in Deuteronomy, where Moses said that if a man divorces his wife and gives her a certificate of divorcement, and he goes and he marries another woman, that he cannot go back to his first wife, lest the land be defiled. The Bible does specifically address that, you know, God did not want the children of Israel to say, well, I'm not sure I'm happy with my first wife. I'm going to divorce her, marry another wife. Well, the grass wasn't really any greener. I guess I'll go back to my first wife. And God said, no, you can't do that. Well, once someone had given his wife a certificate of divorcement, they were to take that very seriously, and it was to be considered permanent. Yeah, it would be considered adultery. Once you've divorced your wife, she is no longer your wife. To go back to her again is adultery, especially if you're married to somebody else. And I don't know if Pastor Ross is probably
17: looking it up.
16: Yeah, I know it's in Deuteronomy, and I gave you a pretty good quote on it just from memory. Sometimes as you get older, you can't remember the chapter and verse.
17: The passage is Deuteronomy chapter 24. It starts in round verse 1 and goes through to verse 3, and it addresses that. So Deuteronomy 24 is the chapter.
16: All right, Richard, hope that helps a little bit. And we do have a book we can offer on marriage.
17: Yes, it's called Marriage, Divorce, and Remarriage. And we'll be happy to send it to anyone who wants to learn more about what the Bible says about marriage and remarriage. The number is 800-835-6747. And you can ask for the book called Marriage, Divorce, and Remarriage. Next caller that we have is E. Frank, listening from New York. E. Frank, welcome to the program.
3: Good evening, Pastor Doug and Pastor Ross.
16: Evening.
3: Yes, I would just like to state I recently, in the last 72 hours, lost a fellow friend of mine who was a financial secretary of my religious organization, and I just wanted to address this question because it's a concern of me, because this happened to have happened, besides the death, about approximately 3 weeks ago. A reverend minister of the word who was visiting our church here in Queens from the continent of Africa, who is a 1976 World Olympiad from the world tennis team, he indicated that he was concerned about what's going on in the world, especially right now in this time period, because he got nervous when he saw that the sky was turning on a blue cloudless day in New York City was completely and entirely dark on a Monday morning when there was reports of an asteroid coming approximately 12,000 miles from the sun's orbit into the Earth. As you might have heard, that did occur, and he was very nervous.
16: Was he wondering if there anything in the Bible about the astronomical phenomenon?
3: He was concerned that it could be from the seven plagues and the seven bowls, and I tried to calm him down to tell him that maybe it's not that. It's just that those are astronomical anomalies that do happen from time to time.
16: Okay, good. All right, so I think I understand. Yeah, the Bible tells us that, you know, of course God made the sun, moon, and stars, and we have shooting stars that are even mentioned in the Bible, talks about falling stars. He may have been referring to one of the seven plagues. And the trumpets, I think, also talk about a fiery
17: burning star, coming down. And
16: is that Revelation 9?
17: Revelation 9.
16: Yeah. Some people have wondered if that burning star coming down in Revelation 9, is that an asteroid striking the Earth? And I think it mentions something similar in the trumpets. You know, there have been comets. Sometimes God shows signs in the sun, moon, and stars. As recently as yesterday, I was reading Josephus, the historian, who talked about the fall of Jerusalem, and he said there were signs in the heavens. You know, sometimes God may give astronomical phenomena to be harbingers of things coming, but I'm not qualified as a prophet to say what that one asteroid meant. I mean, Halley's Comet comes every 70, 72 years.
17: Well, you know, we do have some prophetic specific moments when we do have mentioned Matthew 24 talks about a time period when the stars will fall from heaven and the moon has the appearance of blood and the sun is darkened. And we know these from certain historical occurrence. Back in 1833, there was a tremendous meteor shower across North America. And people recognize that as could possibly be a fulfillment of this verse. But this does occur again just before Jesus comes.
16: In quick succession, yeah. I would think that God would do something more dramatic. We had a shooting star or a meteorite that struck the atmosphere over Sacramento this year, I believe it was. And all these people took pictures and said, what was that? You know, and it changes the atmosphere briefly when it does that. So that's happening. They had one that struck Russia. Created, a matter of fact, the one that hit Russia about 4 or 5 years ago created quite a boom and broke windows, and some people were actually burnt by the flash. This one in New York, I don't know that it was the most prominent astronomical sign. Well, we appreciate your question, your call, E. Frank. We're going to take a break here in a moment, and we'll get on with more calls. We do have other lines open. 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
16: Hello, listening friends. If you've joined us along the way, this is Bible Answers Live, and we're taking your Bible questions. 800-GOD-SAYS, 800-463-7297. Keep your pencil handy, because we also give out another number that takes you directly to our resource line. It's just no easy way for us to not mix up the two lines, one for questions, one for resources. You can also watch the program now if you want to see it. We're kind of moving into our new studios, so it's a pretty simple setup until we get into the studio. And that's just at the Amazing Facts or Doug Batchelor Facebook page. And I am Doug Batchelor.
17: My name is John Ross, and we're good to go to the next phone call. We got Phil listening in New York. Phil, welcome to the program.
23: Yeah, thank you very much. Thanks for taking my call. Could you hear me okay?
16: Loud and clear.
23: Okay, great. My question is this. You can go to the web right now and see at least a half a dozen websites by apparently authoritative people, archaeologists, all of whom say the same thing, that Solomon's temple was not in that plateau behind the western wall where you find the Dome of the Rock, but it was in the city of David. That is very interesting, because it would appear, if that is confirmed, it would appear to open the door to the possibility of a third Jewish temple. So I wonder what you think about that.
16: Well, I've heard that before. I've been to Israel 3 times.
23: So have I.
16: And traveled with some pretty well-educated scholars. And they were all that I spoke to were, and I've been to where the City of David excavations are going on. We stopped and looked at that. It's remarkable what they're finding. But there is no area there that is big enough to accommodate the roughly 13 acres that Solomon had under his temple, and the great patio and the porch that are spoken of there in 1 Kings. So I'm still, you know, I could be wrong, but I'm still inclined to think that the location on Mount Moriah, where the Western Wall is where Abraham offered Isaac, and it's where ultimately they called it the threshing floor of Ornan, where David had the temple built.
23: Okay, thank you very much for your opinion. I appreciate it. Thanks for listening to my question.
16: All right, thank you so much. Bye-bye.
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16: Amazing Facts has recently produced a fascinating three-part DVD series called Is Jesus Kosher for Jews? 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
17: Next caller that we have is Matt listening in Sacramento. Matt, welcome to the program.
16: Hi, Matt. Are you still there? Might have your mute on. Matt?
17: Matt, are you there?
2: Hello?
17: Yeah, Matt, you're on the air.
2: Oh, sorry. I'm from Michigan.
17: Michigan. Oh, okay.
16: Sorry.
17: We got a little mix up there on our phone lines.
16: And your question?
2: Yeah, it's on Revelation 13:13.
16: Okay.
2: The fire that comes down. Is it possible that's more of a symbolic kind of a meaning of like a false God's acceptance or a sending of a false spirit?
16: It is possible. In the Bible, when it talks about fire coming down, it was often an indicator of God's favor. When, you know, Abel offered his sacrifice, God accepted it. He did not accept the sacrifice of Cain. When Moses consecrated the temple in the wilderness, fire came down from heaven. Fire sometimes came down from heaven as a judgment, as it did with the sons of Aaron. And later it came down in the time of Elijah as a judgment. But it also came down sometimes as a sign of God accepting the sacrifice. When it says bringing fire down from heaven, that's something that only God typically did. There's one time in the book of Job it looks like the devil brought fire down from heaven. Otherwise, it was always God. So it could be telling us in Revelation 13 that Satan is going to seek to counterfeit the power of God or the, you know, looks like the acceptance of God. Now, some people used to think, well, that's an atomic bomb, fire coming down from heaven. I don't think so. I think it's talking about counterfeit Holy Spirit or imitating the power of God. You, Pastor Ross, you got any thoughts on that?
17: Yeah, I was just going to add a little more. You got fire coming down from heaven in the book of Acts. The Holy Spirit came upon the disciples in the form of tongues of fire. And I think in Revelation in particular, there is a counterfeit of the Holy Spirit that takes place at the end. And there's so-called miracles and signs that appear, and that helps to galvanize those who are opposed to the truths of God's word and obedience to the commandments in the last days. And so the fire coming down from heaven in Revelation 13:13 is talking about this counterfeit spirit, this counterfeit movement in the last days, and the Bible warns about it.
16: Absolutely. Does that help, little Matt?
2: Yeah, that does. Yeah.
16: You'd probably enjoy the, we do have a book on the Holy Spirit. We'll send you a free copy. It's part of tonight's offer.
17: It's called Simply Life, The Need, Holy Spirit, The Need. That's what it's called. We have another one called
16: Life in the Spirit.
17: Life in the Spirit. Yeah. But just ask for the one called The Holy Spirit, The Need. The number to call for that is 800-835-6747. And you can ask for the book called The Holy Spirit, The Need. Our next call is Carl listening from Canada. Carl, welcome to the program.
8: Good night, gentlemen. Thanks for taking my call.
16: Yes, sir. How can we help you?
8: Yes, my question is in respect of Luke 22:36. I was listening to what may have been a religious broadcast, and these gentlemen were saying that Luke 22:36 means that Jesus wanted his disciples to be armed. It says something about selling your cloak and buying a sword. Is it a literal sword, or is he talking about the word? Is it symbolic language as opposed to literally them arming themselves with the weapons of the day?
16: All right, good question. And let me read this for our friends. Christ is speaking. I'll start with verse 37. He said, I say to you, that which is written is going to be accomplished. Well, I'm sorry, let me go to 36. But now he who has no money, let him take it, and likewise a knapsack, and he who has no sword, let him sell his garment and buy one. And then in verse 38, the disciples said, look, Lord, here are two swords. And he said to them, it is enough. Now, the way that really translates from the Greek is Jesus said, enough of this. When Christ was saying, sell his garment and buy a sword, he wasn't recommending that the disciples arm themselves. Because later when Peter pulls out a sword, and that's in Matthew, I think, he says, put your sword away. He that lives by the sword will perish by the sword. Jesus told them not to use swords. So what does it mean when he said, he that has a garment, let him sell it and buy a sword? He meant, do everything you can to arm yourself with the word of God. Christ said, I did not come to send peace, but a sword. And he meant that the sword, sometimes the word of God divides. The word of God is quick and powerful and sharper than any two-edged sword. So the question is, what does Jesus mean in verse 38? And that's in Luke 22. when they said, "Look, Lord, we have two swords," and he said, "It is enough." He said, "It enough of this. You don't get it." For example, Jesus takes the disciples. He's going across the Sea of Galilee. And he said, "Beware of the leaven of the Pharisees." And they said, "Oh, man, we forgot lunch again. What's he talking about?" Jesus said, "You don't get it. I'm not talking about bread. I'm not talking about lunch. I'm talking about the teachings of the Pharisees." So Jesus sometimes speaks in metaphors. He was speaking in a metaphor here. He wasn't suggesting that we take up swords. If Jesus wanted us to take swords and defend him, he wouldn't have given himself. He would have used his own power to defend himself. He wouldn't have told the disciples, "Put away your swords." So yeah, I am. Now, this is a whole different issue of, is it wrong or right for a Christian to own a weapon to defend their home? I'm just saying, in this verse, to say that Jesus was telling Christians, arm yourself, I don't think that's what this verse is all about.
17: Matter of fact, a little later on, you read about the time Peter did take out his sword to try and fight off the Romans that came to arrest Jesus. And Jesus said, "Put away the sword. He who lives by the sword shall die by the sword." So he's not telling the disciples to get weapons for some sort of an assault on the Romans.
16: Yeah. All right. Hey, thank you so much, Carl. Appreciate your question tonight. Hope that helps a little bit.
9: What if you could know the future? What would you do? What would you change? To see the future, you must understand the past.
10: Alexander the Great becomes king when he's only 18, but he's a military prodigy.
11: 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Rome was violent, they were ruthless, they were determined.
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17: Next caller that we have is Patrick, listening in Massachusetts. Patrick, welcome to the program.
24: Hello, Doug and Pastor Ross. How are you guys?
16: Good.
17: Good.
24: I listen to your show all the time, and I've always given everybody your channel, no matter where I go, as well as sharing the gospel.
16: Well, thank you.
24: And the one I really like is The Cosmic Conflict and The Bride, the Beast, and Babylon. That really...
16: Oh, well, good.
24: That's something that I really needed to hear and to share that to other people.
16: Hey, have you seen just while we're on it, did you see our latest DVD called Kingdoms in Time?
24: Yes, I got that one. Yes, when you guys... got it out. Yeah, I got that right away. Yeah, that's awesome. I like that.
16: All right, great. And your question?
24: I got my family in Philippines that when you guys were there, I was sharing then your channel as well.
16: Amen, amen.
24: The question is, I was reading on the Bible, and I came across to Matthew chapter 19, verse 9, and I believe it says that if you, divorce your wife for anything other than sexual immorality, and you marry another, commits adultery. So I'm in the bind now because I've divorced my wife for not for sexual immorality, but for something else. But now I'm currently married to my wife for 3 years, and I stumble to this, and I'm like, uh-oh, I'm in big trouble. What do I do?
16: Well, I can't comment on whether you had biblical grounds for your first divorce or remarriage. You're really saying, what do I do now? You know, we read a scripture earlier tonight in Deuteronomy that says if you've divorced your first wife and you've remarried, you can't now divorce your present wife and go back to your first wife. What do you do? Like, take the story of King David. David does something. He sins. He commits adultery with Bathsheba. Then he kind of has her husband killed. And then he marries her. And then he's confronted with what he's done. So what's he supposed to do now? Divorce Bathsheba and leave her a widow? No, he kept her as his wife. He repented of his sin. And I heard a pastor say one time, you cannot unscramble scrambled eggs. sometimes you've made a mistake and you can't, you just have to pray that God will forgive. There's going to be consequences for all of our decisions we make, but you can't always untangle those knots. It's like they say, you love your present wife, try to be a faithful Christian husband, learn from any mistakes of the past. If you have children from your former marriage, you need to care for them. But you need to move on where you are now.
17: You know, we have a book that does address this called Marriage, Divorce, and Remarriage, and I think you'll find that helpful. Patrick, all you'll have to do is just give us a call on our resource phone line. The number is 800-835-6747, and you can ask for the book on marriage, divorce, and remarriage, and it gives you all of the different Bible texts relating to the subject. I think you'll find that helpful. Again, 800 835

0: 1-800-636-7647. We've got Tom listening in South Carolina. Tom, welcome to the program.
1: Oh, hello there.
2: Hi, how are we doing?
1: I'm doing okay. My question is, I retired from my part-time job at a grocery store.
2: Mm-hmm.
1: I was $400 a month. And so my question is, I pay tithes, but I don't pay offering anymore because I didn't have the money. And I was wondering, should we pay the offering like I gave to you folks and I gave to a couple other things? Should we continue paying offering and let God supply? Or should we not pay anything?
2: Well, of course, you're making the right decision to faithfully return your tithe. There's a promise in Malachi chapter 3 that if we bring our tithes into the storehouse, that God will open the windows of heaven and pour out a blessing and bless us. Sometimes we don't know how he's going to do that, and he surprises us every time. God promises if we're faithful that he will take care of us. Now, I can't tell you, you know, what you should do as far as offering is concerned, but there in Malachi it says, bring the tithes and offerings into the storehouse. You're going to, you know, the tithe is a specified amount. God says a tenth of your increase. Offerings is different. It's something that each man purposes in his heart, as it says in, I think it's 1 Corinthians. You know what you might try? Put God to the test. The Lord says in Malachi chapter 8, he says, prove me. You might try, just say, all right, Lord, I don't know how I'm going to afford it, but I'm going to make an offering this month to my church or wherever you choose, and say, Lord, are you going to now bless the remainder? And see if God does something extraordinary for you to supply. Now, we also have, you know, we have a free lesson we can send you, Tom, on the subject of tithe and offerings. It's called In God We Trust, and we'd be willing to send that to you free or anyone who wants more information on this subject.
0: And the reference that you're referring to is 2 Corinthians chapter 9, verse 7. It talks about, let each one give as he purposes in his heart, not grudgingly or of necessity, for God loves a cheerful giver. And if you'd like to get that study guide talking about finance and money and what the Bible says, the number is 800-835-6747. That is the resource phone line. And just ask for the study guide called In God We Trust. And we'll be happy to send that to anyone who calls and asks. We've got Robert listening from Walla Walla, Washington. Robert, welcome to the program.
3: Hello, Pastor Ross.
0: Hi.
2: You there, Robert?
0: Robert in Walla Walla. Are you there?
2: He may have hit the mute button. It looks like you're still on, but we don't hear you.
0: Let's try one more time.
3: Hello?
0: Yep, we can hear you now.
2: And your question?
3: Yeah, I just was saying welcome back.
2: Well, thank you.
3: Last time we talked about the spirit and how it's breath.
2: Uh-huh.
3: I just was wanting to know, that's not the same thing as in 1 Peter 3:18, though, is it? Where there's spirits in prison that Jesus is preaching to?
2: Correct. It is different. There's times, and you have to read the context. When he talks about spirits in prison, he's talking about people. He's not talking about breath in prison. He's talking about those who lived in the days before Noah, that God, through the Spirit, spoke to them. It says, when once the long-suffering of God waited in the day of Noah. You know, there's a few times where the word spirit is used to talk about individuals. Just like, you know, there's even some times where the word soul is used not talking about a person's spirit or a person, even an animal. It means an ending of life. It says all the souls in the sea died. And you're talking about 1 Peter chapter 3, verse roughly 18 through 22?
3: Right. And can you name any verses that talk about a human being a spirit besides that one?
0: I think one verse talks about the spirit that is in man, knows the thoughts of man.
2: Yeah, I think I read one tonight in the beginning of the program where I was talking about Job. It says, there is a spirit in man, and the breath of the Almighty gives him understanding. Well, there it's not just the breath. It's talking about he's got understanding.
0: Well, yes, there's several, actually. I mean, you look in Proverbs. I looked up spirit, and it says, the spirit of man will sustain him in sickness, but who can bear a broken spirit? Mm-hmm. And then it talks about a man's pride will bring him low, but a humble spirit will retain honor. So the word spirit is used in different contexts.
2: Right. And I think even Paul talks about the mind and the spirit.
0: Mm-hmm.
2: Yeah, sometimes it's this ethereal essence of God in man. We do have a book, maybe Robert has read that already, where we talk about...

0: I have a friend who's struggling with the whole concept of Jesus being God and also being the Son of God and like being the same as God, you know, all that. So can you like explain it?
1: Well, there's some mystery to it, so I won't pretend that I can explain it all, because the Bible talks about the incarnation is somewhat mysterious, but I can show you scriptures that tell us that Jesus is God. First of all, the Bible says, in the beginning, God created the heavens and the earth. So everyone agrees that's the big God that made everything. Then you go to the New Testament, it says that all things were made through Christ, the Word. So if God made everything in the beginning, and then it says that all things are made through the Word or Jesus, Jesus must be God. The Bible says only God knows the thoughts of men's hearts, but it tells us Jesus knew what was in man. Several times Jesus read the minds of the people that were around him and told them what they were thinking. If only God can do that, then Jesus must be God. The Bible tells us that there is only one Savior that is God. Well, Jesus is a Savior. He must be God. Bible tells us we should worship God, only God. It's one of the Ten Commandments. It tells us even the angels worship Jesus. Well, if Jesus received worship from angels and humans, and God says we should only worship God, he must be God. So as you go through the Bible and you look at all the definitions of God, Jesus, it can be dropped right into all of those definitions.
0: Thank you. That makes a lot of sense.
1: Now, I've got a book that, I just gave you what do you call it, the thumbnail sketch, the tip of the iceberg. I'll send you a free book on that, and it's a new book I just wrote on the Trinity. So if you ask for my new book on the Trinity, I have a whole section that talks about, is Jesus God?
2: The number to call for that is 800-835-6747. And again, just ask for the book on the Trinity. I think it's called Trinity. Is it Biblical? Something like that.
1: Well,
2: I forget the
1: one God
2: exact
1: or
2: title.
1: Three.
2: One, okay.
1: We got two
2: Did
1: books
2: we
1: on the
2: change?
1: Trinity, yeah.
2: Oh, okay.
1: We got two books.
2: One God of Three, and the number to call is 800-835-6747. We have Wade calling from North Dakota. Wade, welcome to the program.
3: Yes, Mark, thank you. Thanks
1: Yeah.
3: for taking my question. My question is how do we distinguish between promises and statements, and then between the Old Testament and New Testament? You brought up a good one with the Malachi one. There's one there in Ephesians where it says God is able to above and beyond do anything that you ask or think of. Now, is that just a statement that doesn't say he will? How do you distinguish between promises and statements when you have a specific situation and you're looking for scriptures and everybody says, well, you can claim the promises. Well, okay. He promised the Israelis that he would get them out of Egypt after 400 years, so that doesn't apply to me, but
1: Right. Well, in a sense, it does. In a way, he saved them from Egypt. He saves us from the slavery to sin. He delivered them from the Pharaoh. He delivers us from the devil. And they went through the Red Sea, and we get baptized, and then they were baptized in a pillar of fire, and we're baptized in the Holy Spirit. So the whole Exodus experience actually has a great analogy for salvation. But back to your question, first of all, there are a number of promises in God that don't become valid like a check unless you take it to the bank. So if you are praying and you need some special help, and like when God says he's exceedingly able to help you abundantly above all that you could ask or think, you can get on your knees by your bed, open your Bible, put your finger on that verse and say, Lord, I got a problem. Can you help me with this? And I've always seen God to come through when he makes a promise in his word. If we meet the conditions, the Bible says if we're turning away our ear from hearing his law, then our prayer is an abomination. He doesn't promise carte blanche answers to people that are living in known rebellion. If we surrender to the Lord and we love him, the Bible says whatsoever things we ask, we receive of him because we keep his commandments and do those things that are pleasing in his sight. A lot of promises. Peter says, and I forget where it is, I read it this week, exceeding precious promises that by these we might become partaker of the divine nature. Just a lot of promises in the Word.
2: That's 2 Peter chapter 1, verse 4.
1: 2 Peter 1, 4. There's a promise right there. Well, and you memorize the promises of God. You know what? I almost hate to admit this, but I've been surprised when you just go to like even Google and you type in Bible promises on this or that, it categorizes them and it gives you a list of 40 Bible promises on forgiveness, 50 Bible promises on this. So many people have done studies on this that it's all over the internet. You can find Bible promises in categories just by searching it. And so it's wonderful. And then it gives you the scriptures. You go back to your Bible.
2: You know, we also have some resources.

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1: So there you go, Wade. Hey, I hope that helps a little bit. And I wonder, is it still warm in North Dakota? All right, who's next, Pastor Ross? We have time for... Oh, we don't have time.
0: We got 30 seconds.
1: All right, friends, that looks like it's time for us to tell you it's been a blessing. Make sure and go to the Amazing Facts website and keep tuning in. 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We've just moved into some rooms with sheetrock, but it's all getting unpacked and put together. 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God bless.
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0: 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A psalm of David when he was in the wilderness of Judah.
1: O God, thou art my God, early will I seek thee. My soul thirsteth for thee. My flesh longeth for thee in a dry and thirsty land where no water is. To see thy power and thy glory, so as I have seen thee in the sanctuary. Because thy loving kindness is better than life, my lips shall praise thee. Thus will I bless thee while I live. I will lift up my hands in thy name. My soul shall be satisfied as with marrow and fatness, and my mouth shall praise thee with joyful lips when I remember thee upon my bed and meditate on thee in the night watches. Because thou hast been my help, therefore in the shadow of thy wings will I rejoice. My soul followeth hard after thee, thy right hand upholdeth me. But those that seek my soul to destroy it shall go into the lower parts of the earth. They shall fall by the sword, they shall be a portion for foxes. But the king shall rejoice in God. Everyone that sweareth by him shall glory. But the mouth of them that speak lies shall be stopped.
2: And behold, there came a leper and worshipped him, saying, Lord, if thou wilt, thou canst make me clean. And Jesus put forth his hand and touched him, saying, I will, be thou clean. And immediately his leprosy was cleansed. And Jesus saith unto him, See thou tell no man, but go thy way, show thyself to the priest, and offer the gift that Moses commanded for a testimony unto them.
3: As it is written, the just shall live by faith.
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5: Now a look at your morning weather on Columbia Christian Talk Radio. Mostly cloudy with thunderstorms today with a high near 89 and lows around 71. Partly sunny with thunderstorms tomorrow with a high of 91 and lows around 72. For your Sunday, partly sunny with thunderstorms with a high near 91 and lows around 71. And for Monday, mostly cloudy with a high near 92 and lows around 73. That's your morning weather on Columbia Christian Talk Radio.
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7: From the Christian News Radio Network, I'm Jim Miller. President Trump signing new executive orders to restrict birthright citizenship and ban birth tourism. Speaking from the Oval Office Thursday, Trump said the 14th Amendment applies to children of slaves, and that notion is long outdated. The order restricts birthright citizenship involving children of foreign diplomatic staff, children of people classified as alien enemies, and children born in U.S. territories. Iran and Oman are reportedly close to agreeing on new arrangements for the Strait of Hormuz, but not for a full reopening of the vital waterway, News Nation's Libby Dean.
8: You're hearing both Iran and President Trump right now signaling this deal is in its final stages to reopen the Strait of Hormuz. The deal, though, it's being hammered out between Oman and Iran. And what we've learned through sources about it is it would give Iran control of the northern portion of the strait closest to its coastline, while Oman would control that southern side there. And that's the portion the U.S. has maintained is open to commercial traffic, open to these vessels passing through.
7: President Trump did say he was also involved in the ongoing negotiations, but did not specify how. More news just ahead, but now a word from our sponsor.
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7: Busy night of voting last night in Tennessee. The main event, the Republican primary for governor, was Senator Marsha Blackburn, Congressman John Rose, and State Rep Monty Fritz running to replace term-limited Republican Governor Bill Lee. President Trump is an ally of Blackburn, but has also backed Rose in the past and has not endorsed a candidate in the race. The Protect College Sports Act could go to a Senate vote as soon as today, ahead of the scheduled August recess. News Nation's Brooke Schaefer has that story.
11: Florida's University Task Force does not want Congress freezing the conference map, blocking the richest conferences from expanding beyond 19 schools. But that pushback, it goes beyond just the realignment of these conferences. Former University of Florida football player Derek Wingo now works as an NIL director. He says the bill could give athletes too little time to get advice before making one of the biggest financial decisions of their lives.
7: The country's two biggest athletic conferences, the Southeastern Conference and the Big Ten, support the changes, but some schools are pushing back. NFL preseason kicked off last night, a battle between the Panthers and Cardinals. From Christian News Radio Network, I'm Jim Miller. To hear this and other reports on demand, visit ChristianNewsRadio.org.
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13: Hello, welcome to New Life Live. I've got a ringing in my ear. Oh, I know what it is. It's all the phone calls that are coming in. That is awesome. Hi, I'm Brian Perez. I'm here with Dr. Jim Burns. He's a parenting expert and the founder of Homeward. Dr. Jill Hubbard is here, too. She's a clinical psychologist. And guys, great to be on with you again today. Dr. Jill, what's on your mind to start us off?
14: Well, hi, everyone. Hello. Good to be with you again. Okay, so I've been thinking about some things prior to knowing that I was going to be on with you, Jim. So I might need a little bit of your help. But I wanted to talk about what I call parental PTSD. And this is about parents. And first of all, we're not dismissing what children go through or a child's perspective. Yeah. And I'm also not talking about parents like in my book, Forgiving Our Fathers and Mothers, where those parents probably should not have been parents. I'm talking about decent parents that have reactions to the traumas, the life experiences, the incidents that their kids go through. And that at times, how you can have kind of a parental freak out where it feels like your nervous system just gets hijacked. You go into, and in Jim's book, okay, When Your Adult Child Strays, has some good input, but you can go into that catastrophizing, you call it awfulizing, overgeneralizing, overthinking, the rumination, that just kind of takes you offline. And there's so many things that, can cause that. I think of just even physical illnesses. I remember when my son was 16, he went through a major surgery. It was a top five pain surgery and I had to be in the hospital with him for a week. We came home with narcotics in his back. I had him in bed with me for a month propped up. And so, and it was a long, long ordeal. And so it was like having a 16-year-old that then suddenly became an 8-year-old. Right. And so that feeling of his vulnerability at times would come back to me. I think of the you know, the parents with the kids in Ladera Ranch and the cancers that are coming up, or a kid with mental illness, right? When you don't feel like your kid is fully launched and they are struggling, or they go through friend rejections or radical ideology. I mean, there's some extreme situations. Yeah. Mothers of killers. How would you like that? Oh. Right? Or as they get older, the possibility of marrying someone who isolates them, the estrangements, mm-hmm. all these things, I think, do a number on parents, right? You raise your kids, you want ongoing relationship with them, and then there are these things. And when you get caught in your own parental PTSD freakout, like I said, it hijacks your nervous system, and it actually impedes mm-hmm. your relationship with your kids.
13: Yeah.
14: And so some of the things that we all as parents have fears about, I want my kid to be a Christian, I want them to lean into the Lord, I think we have to ask ourselves a few things. First of all, when have you had these similar feelings in life prior mm-hmm. to having kids?
13: Mm-hmm.
14: Because a lot of times what happens with our kids at different ages and into adulthood, it stirs up our own unresolved grief and yeah. issues from past. So it's really important to do that, to look at that. And to, you know, and those would be the feelings of powerlessness and feeling out of control, not being able to control the outcomes. And so, again, if you're wanting things from your kids, you have to also ask yourself, are you doing that too? You want them to lean into the Lord. Okay, are you leaning into the Lord? You need to, in a sense, practice what you preach, right? And gather people around you that can with so that you don't put them onto your kids.
13: Good stuff. To begin today's episode of New Life Live, we'll go to the phones when we return.
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18: Hi there. Thank you so much. So my question is kind of in depth. I've been in a relationship for 5.5 years. I sold my home back in 2024 because me and my fiancé were going to build our own home. So as the home was being built, I temporarily moved into his home. Our home got destroyed with Hurricane Milton. Wrap it up. The house got destroyed. I was putting the money up front to build a new home, and he was going to come on the back end when he sold his home. Well, that all fell into the drain. We kind of stopped looking at new homes, because or just homes in general, and then we started fighting a lot. I feel like it was just enhanced, like he was just nitpicking about everything. And I kept praying for signs, and, things would settle down. Now, we're talking about, getting another house. So I found a beautiful home, and I told him, I really like this house. So he went to look at it with his father and my mother. He was on board, so I put the money down on this house, you know, to start building this new home. Of course, I'm putting the money down again on this home. And the good thing is that this builder, I'm not going to risk anything. I can get the money back. The thing, my question is, he was always telling me we were going to get married, you know, and I always said, oh, well, are we going to do a prenup? Because my father has a business that we're going to be inheriting, so it's in a trust. So I said, well, you know, I would like to do a prenup. But he was against a prenup. When we first met, we had all these, like, things, and he's like, no, I'm against that. So I said, okay, so then I just agreed, okay, we're not going to do a prenup. Now, he's telling me that he's not going to buy a home with me unless he's married, and we're going to do a prenup. So I said, that's perfectly fine, but we are going to get married, or I'm not going to move forward with purchasing this home with you, and you just need to get off of it, and I'll do it on my own. So I'm at a crossroad. I gave money 3 weeks ago to this builder. He's telling me now that he talked to his parents, and his mother's saying, oh, no, do the prenup. But really, why do you have to get married in your 50s? And I'm thinking to myself, that was the whole reason why I sold my house was to start a life with you. So I'm so upset because, you know, here I am, gave up my home, and I feel like he's this

0: playing me, yeah, like for a fool again, and I don't know what to do. Mm. I mean, I can get my money back, but I just don't know if I should just get the home on my own and just move on with it, because I do love him, but I just don't know why there's always like this issue with us, or issue with him, because he's like, oh, I don't know if I want to marry you. I'm like, well, you should know by now after 6 years being with me.
1: Yeah.
0: Unless you have another agenda. So I just don't know if I'm being an idiot or what's going on.
1: Mm. Dr. Jim?
2: I think it's a perfect illustration, Cindy, of making sure you get good counsel on this.
0: I know.
2: Because, and again, the counsel sometimes can come from family, but a lot of times what you want is somebody who, you know, a marriage and relationship counselor. The reason is that, you know, a lot of times women look at living together differently than men do, frankly. And you want to make sure that, you know, you use the word getting played. I hope that's not the case. But you've been in a relationship for long enough that you should, as a couple, know if you're going to get married or not. And, and you know, it's interesting because home today, you know, back in the 1970s, way back then, 75% of people said they would not live with someone before instead of marriage. And today, 75% said that they would. So the world has changed that way. I don't think God's word has changed, but I think the world has changed. And so what I'm saying is that, you know, sometimes that's when couples come to this crisis that you're coming to because of the living together aspect. Mm-hmm. You know, he's just comfortable, you know, how it is, and you want something more. If that's your heart's desire, then I would get the counseling to see if maybe this is something that, as you say, move. It's going to be painful one way or the other. So it's going to be painful if you leave, and it's going to be painful if you stay, if it's not the way you hope it is. And I'm not saying any relationship is, that there's not pain. And never, you know, I've been married 50 years, and there's pain in it and beauty. But the point I'm saying is I would make sure that you get the right counsel. Even, you know, one of the things that I live in the world of kind of preparing for marriage, getting ready for marriage, things like that. 31% of marriages that get good marriage, premarital counseling and education, 31% of those do better in their marriage if they get that premarital counseling. That's unbelievable. That's amazing. So make sure that you get the right counseling on this, because you want some people speaking into your life who know the story. Because to me, you just gave me about three yellow flags, and you didn't give a red flag, but you gave me three yellow flags. And with yellow flags, that means we got to work these things through.
1: Mm.
0: Well, there are some red flags that I've ignored because he cannot really communicate with me. When I start talking to him about adult issues, in reality, he starts raising his voice and he like has a tantrum. So I'm like, okay, well, this is not normal with a grown 53-year-old man. Because I have a 30-year-old son who's married and does not act like that with his wife. And I just don't understand. And I don't know if there's a personality issue or maybe he's just manipulating me. And I don't want to say that about him, but I just don't know anymore. Like, you should know after 5.5 years mm-hmm. being an adult man what you want. Mm-hmm. And we're living like roommates right now because I have completely shut down, and I've been, you know, I'm just hurt, and I just don't know. I feel like I'm just at a crossroad, and mm-hmm. I don't know what to do. Like, I don't want to make a financial mm-hmm. mess.
2: Right. And you are at a crossroad, and you know, you already put some money in. It sounds like that's not the worst thing because you can get it back. But you are at a crossroad. When we're at a crossroad, that's when we, you know, it motivates us to go seek the help that we probably needed, you know, 3 years ago. But yeah, you got some flags happening. I wouldn't make too many decisions without getting the kind of wisdom and counsel from someone in your area. Luckily, where you live, you have, you know, there's great counselors in that area.
0: Right.
2: And great wisdom. And how's the relationship spiritually?
0: So he was raised, like, I guess, you know, I'm both a Christian. He went to, like, he was raised in a strict Christian mm-hmm. school and everything, but I just think to myself sometimes, like, with his background of being religious, and then behind closed doors, you would never believe that he was a religious person, because it's like, it's almost like Dr. Jekyll, Mr. Hyde. Mm-hmm. I just don't even know. I just don't know.
2: Right.
3: Yeah, Cindy, it sounds like there is a lot of uncertainty, and
0: there is.
3: Yeah, I'm so sorry. It is hurtful. And I hear you in a lot of ways over-functioning in this relationship, and that all of the good ideas and plans you guys have had, it feels like some of the plans have taken on almost a life of their own and have become a greater priority than kind of getting your relationship right.
0: Right.
3: You know, you selling your home and moving in with him, it makes sense financially, but I think emotionally and relationally doesn't 100% make sense because of men and women being wired differently. And if you have a reluctant man, well, like Jim was saying, the living together just makes him comfortable. So why should he have to move to the next level? I'm also hearing that his mom is in his ear a lot. Not a bad thing. It's okay for a mom to be close to a son. But is he more aligned with her than with you? And at 53, go ahead.
0: Not to interrupt you.
3: Sure.
0: They have an estranged relationship. He's very close to his father. So it was a shock to me that the past 48 hours he did reach out to his mother when she refused to come to our wedding 2 years ago, which we don't even know why she refused to come to the wedding. She also wasn't really the best of mothers to him. He's very close with his father. So I don't know why he reached out to his mother.
3: And that's okay. I just didn't know what that was about. So are you married?
0: No, I'm not married.
3: So you had a wedding, but you're not married?
0: We're supposed to get married, and it just keeps getting pushed aside.
3: Got you. Okay.
2: Wow.
3: So I think anything that has to do with a house and moving forward that way really needs to be put on hold until you figure out, are we in this? And I sometimes you need to step back. I mean, I would even suggest you stop living together.
1: That's what I was going to say. What's keeping you from moving up?
3: Yeah, it's not maybe the most practical. And so that's why go ahead.
0: I have my stuff. I have my house in storage. I have 2 storage units right now, and I'm tired. I want to put my house back together. I want to get my life back together. So either I'm going to get the home on my own, and that's where I'm at right now, because I can't go into an apartment. I have too much stuff, and I'm not going to part with my stuff. I'm 55.
3: Okay, but do you understand that that's the priority? Oh, and so this relationship is a vehicle to get you what you want, but the relationship isn't cooperating. And so you're frustrated. So if you want this house with or without him, go get the house. Don't include him. And then say, you know, when we figure out our relationship, then we can talk about joining forces with the house.
0: And I'm right to do that for myself, right? Because this is not... it's okay for me to do that, because this living situation is not good for me now.
3: No, it's not good for you. And he's not sure, and you've invested 5.5-6 years. And I think it's okay to say...
0: Financially, too.
3: Yes.
2: Yeah.
3: And to say, you know what? I need to move forward. Because like what you just said to me, because this isn't good for me. I understand you're not sure. So you take the time to do what you need to do. In the meantime, I'm going to move forward for myself and give you the space to decide what you would like.
0: Right.
2: Yeah, that was good insight. And again, I wouldn't play the movie forward. It's not working.
3: No.
2: So you got to play this movie forward. And you do you go on and on and on like this. It's still not going to work. I would at least make sure that you get some good, healthy, counseling.
3: Yeah.
2: And then also, I would suggest strongly that if you guys did say separate for a bit, which is not a bad idea on this, then you come back saying, I'm willing to not move back together, but I'm willing to get some counseling together and have the...
0: Right.
2: Now you're working on that much more. You're making decisions about a house. I mean, houses can come and go, and it's a bummer that your storage unit is 2 storage units are full, but you don't want to make a decision on a relationship based on
3: you're conflating the 2 issues. I think you're getting them mixed up as if one is dependent on the other, and it's not. So we need to separate out those issues, and I agree, get in some counseling so you have someone to walk through this with you, because you have a lot of self-doubts and fears, right? And because it's also sad, like he may not come with you, and that would be really sad. But right. the way he would come with you right now doesn't sound good. Doesn't right. sound healthy,
0: no,
3: Cindy.
0: No, it doesn't. It doesn't.
3: Yeah.
0: Yeah, he's too wishy-washy, so.
3: Yeah, he is. And he's kind of riding on your coattails and non-committal. Yeah, I think he needs to see that, okay, you are going to move forward regardless, mm-hmm. and that mm-hmm. then he has to decide on his own. So he's got to step up and be right. a man or stay, you know, an ambivalent boy.
1: Cindy, thanks for calling in today. Stay on hold. We want to send you a couple of tip sheets that we have available. And anybody watching or listening, we can send these to you as well. 10 tips for healthy grieving and 12 steps to recovery from grief. Because you are grieving mm-hmm. right now. The marriage that you thought you guys were going to have, you were going to have this beautiful home together and everything else. And it's just not working out the way you thought it would. This guy that you've been with for 6 years, what is going on here? We're not saying it's the end, but man, this is just a mm-hmm. very sad situation. And everybody watching and listening, if you could please pray for Cindy, and you know that she'll perhaps have the courage to move out, get out on her own there. And we thank you for calling us today here at New Life Live. We'll be back with more of your calls in just a moment.
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3: And fun fact, some of the starters of that program used to work for New Life.
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3: 20 years ago or
1: nice.
3: More. Yeah.
1: Very good.
3: Actually, probably longer.
1: Longer. All right. Mm-hmm. To the phones, Tina, Louisville, Kentucky, listens to the New Life Live podcast. 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
9: Hi. Thank you. Thank you for taking my call. I want to say thank you guys for being on the air. I'm a longtime listener and longtime supporter. I wish I could do more. Because you all are so helpful.
1: Thank you for saying that, Tina. No, we're just
3: taking
1: in what you said.
3: We're listening. Thank you, Tina.
9: Okay. My question is, I have been married for 43 years, and it's been hard. I'm just learning about attachment styles, and my husband's an avoider. Not sure what I am yet. But 2 years ago, right before our anniversary, he told us there was nothing to celebrate and that he didn't love me anymore and that he didn't want a divorce and that we'd been living like brother and sister for so long. And I didn't think it was even that. I mean, we just kept busy and basically lived in the same house. But to hear those words that he didn't love me, I guess I felt it, but I wouldn't believe it until then. So the past 2 years have been devastating. And he came to a crisis point. He got into counseling. He's working on himself. I've been in counseling for a year with a counselor that I was in, actually, that New Life recommended several years ago. But my question is, I just, after 43 years and working so hard and trying so hard, and being basically neglected emotionally, and haven't had a relationship in over 30 years, is there any hope? I'm afraid to hope. I feel stuck. I just feel stuck. And what is there to hope for, you know? And now that he wants to work on it, I'm like, I don't know.
3: I wonder, Tina, you know, what part of you, without knowing, was okay with the complacency? And when you said you go ahead.
9: Oh, that's a great question. I used to really fight. And, you know, I would even try to start an argument just to get communication out of him. And at some point, I think I just thought, well, avoiding, which I never did, is easier. It's just easier.
3: Yeah, it's kind of I always say, like, the person who wants the least, it feels like they win. Because if you want more, you're not going to get it. They're satisfied with with much less. And so, yeah, but I think with an avoider, and he sounds like an extreme avoider, what often happens is they hit the limits of their capacity for intimacy. So it's easy to say, I don't love you, but it's really, I don't know how to love you. Or, you know, being close feels uncomfortable, so it's easier just to shut down and to kind of reduce their life. And also often avoiders have a strong fear of their own feelings, of being exposed, of humiliation, and seem to be able to tolerate a lot less. And so that's why they avoid, because they can't even tolerate entertaining some of the feelings or the ideas. And two, that it, for men, I think, in gem, it makes them feel incompetent in the emotional arena. I think the fact that, well, okay, he's older now, so he's naturally, as hormone levels change and shift, he's maybe having a little more emotion. But the fact that he's in therapy, Tina, is hopeful.
2: Yes.
3: That's hopeful. That, okay, kind of picture your relationship. Yes, you've been busy, you've both been busy, and so it was easier for both of you to allow that to happen. So it's kind of dormant. But you were both still living your lives. Well, now it's time to kind of wake up a bit. And I get why that would be scary for you. Why am I going to even trust this guy who has been so neglectful? But I think it's realizing that there's a growth spurt in him that never was before, that was dormant. So this is a new aspect of him, and that is where there is hope.
1: Jim, any thoughts before the break? No,
2: I like the word dormant, and I think we have to make sure that, you know, you have a chance, if he's getting counseling, to reinvent the relationship, to reboot the relationship. But both of you got to be there, and when you're saying neglected for 30 years, 43 years of marriage, but 30 years of neglected relationship, that's tough.
3: Yeah.
2: Miracles happen every day. So if you want this, you'll lean into it. And you'd almost have to get remarried, you know what I mean? In terms of just saying, we're going to do it this way now. If he's willing to do that, it might change. There's hope.
1: You guys should come out to Intimacy and Marriage. I'll tell you about it when we come back.
10: Can you and I, as Marketplace Christians, maintain high levels of personal integrity without adverse effects on our careers? I'm Mary Lohman of The Christian Working Woman, and that's the question I'd like to address today as we conclude our discussion of integrity in the marketplace. The answer to that question is we should never even ask the question. That may sound strange, but let me explain. As Christians in the marketplace, or anywhere else for that matter, we should be so committed to doing what is right, pursuing righteousness, that the consequences of that course of action become inconsequential. It simply shouldn't matter whether it has adverse effects on our careers or whether it advances them. In either case, we're going to do the right thing. If that is your heart's desire, and if you go to God's Word for guidance whenever you face these sometimes less than clear situations, I believe He'll give you guidance. And when you pursue righteousness and love with pure motives and a genuine concern for others, you can be certain God will stick by His end of the bargain. As Proverbs 21:21 tells us, when we pursue righteousness and love, we find life, prosperity, and honor. I don't think that necessarily means prosperity by the world's measure, but prosperity in God's eyes. A healthy and prosperous soul is far more important than a prosperous lifestyle. And the honor may not come immediately, but if God has promised it, it will come. Let me say that to apply Bible standards in our lives on a regular basis takes more strength and power than any of us have naturally. But the good news is Jesus died and rose again to provide for each of us the power we need to live supernatural lives, lives of integrity that care about other people and are pleasing to God. Pray that verse in Proverbs 21:21 into your life. Lord, help me to pursue righteousness and love in everything I do. Help me to simply do the right thing, no matter how alone I may be, no matter what it may cost me. Give me your power to make right ethical choices. I can only imagine what would happen if every Christian in the marketplace started to pray that way every morning before going to work. Jesus will be with us, and He's promised we will prosper and be honored if we pursue righteousness and love. Well, thank you so much for tuning in this week. I hope you have a wonderful weekend worshiping the Lord with your church family, and you'll tune in next week for more encouragement from the Christian Working Woman.

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1: 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Jill, I think you had something else.
2: Yeah, well, and I think that would be great for them, mm-hmm. really. It's a good launch. I just, Tina, want to caution you. First of all, it would be totally understandable for you to have a lot of resentment. Mm-hmm. And suddenly your husband's waking up and wants to try. And it's like, what about the last 30 years where you've been suffering, you've had to carry the load, you've been neglected. So your resentment is legitimate. It is real. But if you stay in your resentment, mm-hmm. I don't think you'll get what you want. Mm-hmm. So you have a right to that resentment. And at some point, it would be good if he could hear how it felt to you, but I don't think he's there yet. Mm-hmm. And so you have a choice to make here.
3: Mm-hmm. Mm-hmm. I always say before freedom comes pain, and if you want some freedom in this marriage, then you'll have to work through the pain. The pain means, you know, you're getting your counseling, he's getting his counseling. Eventually, you're going to have to come together and, mm-hmm. and say, what does it look like now? And like I was talking about in terms of reinventing, almost have a renewal of your vows to each other. It works sometimes. I know of a couple similar to yours, and I'll be honest with you, I really wondered if it was going to work. We had dinner with them last night. They're holding hands. They mm-hmm. had some other issues in terms of even some infidelity things. They are new people, and they have a new marriage because they both were willing to humble themselves and work at a new relationship. So it's possible.
1: Mm-hmm. Love that. All right. Before we go to our next call, let me remind you that everything we do is because of the financial support that you provide for New Life Ministries. 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But that's just me speaking. But whatever the Lord puts on your heart, we would love if you would come alongside us and partner. 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
1: 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It lets you know what's going on in the future. We've got webinars coming up. We've got intensives. We've got, tomorrow is the Rescue online event for women. All the details about that are at newlife.com. Is that about 30 seconds?
3: I think so. Hopefully she's dropped her off and back.
1: Yeah.
4: That was perfect. Thank you so much.
1: Awesome.
2: That's a first. We aim to please.
1: Yes.
4: Well, it was my child, so I certainly did want to talk about this. I really resonate with the previous caller because I have a similar situation. I've been married for 20 years, 18 months ago. Well, and there's three complications. Number one, we've been raising three special needs children for 17 out of those 20 years. And so now they're getting grown, but they're not getting gone. So, but 18 months ago, my husband started saying things like, I haven't been in love with you for 10 years.
1: Hmm.
4: I'm like, really? And you can't tell me for 10 years? But then he wants to leave. He's not a Christian. I am. I'm dedicated to my children, and I have been giving my whole life to taking care of three special needs kids, so I don't have, like, an income or anything like that. And I just told him, no, we're not, you know. And but even on Mother's Day, instead of saying Happy Mother's Day, he says, we're getting a divorce.
1: Oh.
4: So I have been devastated from one thing to the other. He said that his job had nothing to do with the family, as if the family was something disgusting. He made it clear that he still wants to do everything he can for the kids. He just doesn't want me. So he made it really personal. And on top of that, last thing I'm going to say, there hasn't been any intimacy for 16 years, because it was before the last kid was even born. And so I am devastated, but I don't want a divorce. I want to keep my family together. I don't want to traumatize these kids any more than they were. I am wondering if there anything biblically speaking that would support the fact that I am not wanting a divorce. And he just feels like I'm, you know, forcing him to stay. I said, well, you promised God.
1: Hmm.
4: So, even though he's not a Christian, he recognizes, you didn't just promise me.
1: Yeah.
4: You promised God you were going to be the husband. And so, so far, things are just really rocky. We've been displaced from our home for a whole different set of situations. But my question to you is, can you comfort me or counsel me on any, am I wrong to just keep holding on to him, like, you know?
1: Dr. Jim, what would you say?
3: Can I ask you a question, Ellen? 16 years of no intimacy. Do you mean 16 years of no physical intimacy?
4: Physical, sexual, anything.
3: Yeah, no sexual intimacy at all.
4: Touch at all. Uh-huh. Touch at all. Like, it actually, there is one bright spot. About 2 weeks ago, he did something horrendous, and when, you know, he couldn't apologize, I started doing this. Give me your hand. And I would pray.
3: Mm-hmm.
4: Give me 60 seconds of your time and give me your hands. Mm-hmm. And he's not praying. He told me point blank, he's not praying. He's listening. Hallelujah. He's listening. He's going to hear some words.
3: Yeah. Yeah. Mm-hmm. Is there any chance he's having, you know, an affair? Is there 16?
4: I don't know. It's a possibility, because he's distanced himself ever since that 18 months ago. He would do things like not come home except for 3 hours a day, every day. Even, and he'd say he's going to work, but he doesn't even work on the weekend. What do you mean you're going to work? And so it's a horrible, painful, neglectful situation to live in. Mm-hmm. But I'd rather that than to re-traumatize these kids any more than they are.
2: Right, and over the last 18 months, Ellen, okay, besides not coming home, which that's a big red flag, any other changes that you've noticed?
4: Oh, yeah. He bought me a car, cash down, but then the other car that has both of our names on it started disappearing.
2: Okay.
4: He was giving the car, and I asked him, well, where is the little car? It says, oh, well, one of my coworkers needed to go pick up somebody. Okay, that would be fine for the first day. But 6 weeks goes by, 6 months goes by, and this car just is gone.
2: Mm-hmm. Okay, has he changed the way he dresses?
4: Yes, and he changed his way he looks. He has lost a lot of weight. He started working out. He's, you know, shaving when he never would care about his appearance.
2: Yeah.
4: Very upsetting, frustrating things. The problem is, I know him well enough that the no sex thing is not just me. I mean, when I met him, he was 35 and had never had a relationship. So, I don't think he has somebody else. I think he's more like one of my friends said, are you sure he's not a eunuch? And I'm like, no, he's not. But that was 20 years ago, and now we see 20 years of it will maybe change your mind.
2: Well, Ellen, some of the things you're mentioning, just so you know, would be red flags about an affair. So I know that's not what you want to hear, but sometimes somebody meets someone and then it kind of awakens something in them. And so you see these behaviors and changes, like caring about his physical appearance is a huge red flag. So I'm not saying 100%, but I just want you to be aware of that. And that's when he's saying that he hasn't loved you, which a lot of times people base that on a feeling. And remember, infatuation is like a drug. So it's like cocaine. So, of course, compared to day in and day out living, it feels so different. And that's usually what they're basing that statement on. This feels different. This feels like love. No, this is like hormone surging. And so he's dismissing what you guys have had. So I know that doesn't answer your question
3: right
2: 100% here.
1: Well, we've got to go to break.
2: Yeah,
1: when we come, back. Maybe we'll continue our conversation and take some more phone calls here on New Life Live. Thanks for watching and listening today. We'll be right back.
5: As men, we think of lions. We think of strong, decisive, and leader, and the big mane, and the powerful.
6: Jeff Becker and his dad, Brian, on today's Focus on the Family Minute.
5: But as men, we need to be tender. Yeah. We need to be vulnerable. We need to be in touch with our emotions, and we need to be understanding and vulnerable and present. And that's so much of what we think is, it's such a cool combination of when to be one and when to be the other.
3: Yeah.
5: And how do you show up, tender in your heart and relationships, but also this lion and competition and

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1: All right, Brian here with Dr. Jill Hubbard and Dr. Jim Burns. Dr. Jim, any scriptures that come to mind for our caller?
2: Yeah, that's actually, I know that's actually your question. And sometimes we look for scriptures that are, you know, point blank on this. I don't think there is. I mean, there are scriptures that say we have grounds for divorce if there's adultery, and I'm worried about you and your husband because I just sense, you know, he's made so many of these changes lately. I just wonder what he's up to. And that's something, you know, you want to look at. But as far as, I mean, yeah, there's scriptures that where we, you know, where we persevere, we fight for our relationships, on and on. But I don't think there's a specific scripture that says, you know, we must hold on. And again, I'm not a Bible scholar, but, you know, I mean, I went to seminary and whatnot. So, I mean, I believe in the Bible. But I don't really think there's something specific to your question. And again, maybe some of our listeners would disagree with me on that. But at the same time, I do think it's time for you to go, you know, make sure you're getting the help you need. He's in counseling. You said you're in counseling. Make sure you're getting the help. And I would suggest you talk to your pastor, too, maybe about this. But
3: is he in counseling?
2: Yeah, he's in counseling, too, right?
1: Hold on. Let me bring her back on.
3: I think that was our last call.
2: Oh, okay. He's not in counseling,
4: yeah,
2: you're saying.
4: Somebody else.
3: Yeah, that
2: okay,
3: was the
2: I
3: last.
2: Thought he
3: that
2: was
3: Tina's
2: too. My,
3: husband.
2: My apologies. Yeah.
3: Yeah.
2: Well, again, that's where there might be a good confrontation here where you're talking with him with somebody else and just simply go, I'm going back to the, make, you got to clear the deck on this to make sure that he's not, you know, in some kind of another relationship. Because that doesn't, when you're in an adulterous relationship, it doesn't work to build on your relationship. And I understand
3: right.
2: all the reasons and all the investment you've had with this man and your special needs children. I mean, you are amazing. However, you know, he's looking for a way out and you're looking for a way in, and somehow that's going to have to, you know, you're going to have to still spend a little bit more time, you know, figuring out what do we have, what is left of this relationship, especially because of the things you were saying about, you know, so many years of not, you know, mm-hmm. of neglect.
3: Mm-hmm.
2: Yeah.
3: Ellen, I think it makes sense to fight for your marriage. And that for yourself as a Christian, you do everything you can, knowing that you can't hold him there. You can't make him stay. And you know, you're in Colorado. I don't know the laws there. But in California, one person can get a divorce without the other person's consent. So there is that. I love the fact that you're grabbing his hands and praying with him. I think it would be okay to say, I suspect you're having an affair. And so that is out in the open. So he's compromised the wedding vows. And you were talking about the scriptures. Yes, it talks about abandonment by an unbelieving spouse, and adultery are two reasons why people do get divorced, but doesn't mean you have to. I would also recommend Proverbs 4, 5, and 7, because it talks about the immoral woman and what happens in life when you go into this, down the steps of the house of an immoral woman. And so, in an odd sort of way, when your husband is straying, that can be a comfort, that God's word warns against that. And
1: that
3: you
1: might
3: know,
1: be good for him to read.
3: But Proverbs are good teaching, and I have seen that happen to people. The long-term effects of what those proverbs say. So you're in a really tough spot. You have a hard life with these three children, and I'm so sorry you're in this position, and that instead of your husband wanting to work on the marriage, he's found a drug outside of the marriage.
1: Yeah. Mm-hmm. If everybody watching and listening can pray for Ellen and her three kids, and that her husband will just turn his life around and repent from what it is that he might be doing. And even if he's not having an affair, just that he'll turn around and be the husband and father that he's supposed
3: to be. Right. We pray for the miracle.
1: Yeah.
3: We prepare for the worst.
1: Yeah. Yeah. Let's talk to Kimberly in Spokane, Washington, who listens to us on Sirius XM Channel 131. Hello, Kimberly.
5: Good afternoon. Good afternoon. And thank you so much for taking my call. I have a question regarding...

0: work. And my job, I was laid off on Friday, unexpectedly. I had been with the company for almost 4 years. My question for you is, when should I expect, or should I expect, a phone call from my immediate boss, who is also a Christian? He's not the one that laid me off, by the way. just saying, how are you doing? I know this has got to be a difficult time for you. I'm sorry this happened. It wasn't a job performance thing. It was a financial thing with the company. And to make matters even a little more complicated, I was the one who basically got him this job with his company that he's with. And he elevated to superior over me, which is fine because I did not want the position because I was getting close to looking at retirement. And so I'm just wondering, what's a good time frame to expect, or if I should even expect a phone call from him. I'm just,
1: You're just talking about him calling you as a friend, not as your boss, but just calling as a friend.
2: You guys were, you are friends?
0: Yes.
2: Yeah, because I wouldn't expect a boss necessarily to do that.
1: You were friends before he even got the job.
0: Yes. Yes, exactly. I'm the one that helped him get the job.
1: Yeah, right. Well, I wonder if maybe he's not allowed to call. Maybe he's not allowed to, as her former boss, or I don't know.
2: But this
1: is a friendship thing.
2: And did you remain friends after he got the job? Did you remain friends outside of work?
0: Yes. I mean, we did. I mean, we're Christians, and when we're having hard times, we call each other and we ask each other for prayer and certain things like that. It wasn't a super close relationship. It was, it was kind of arm's length. He suffers a lot, apparently, with PTSD from being in Iraq. And I think that has a lot to do with some emotional connection. I don't know. So, anyway, I'm just wondering if it's reasonable to expect that or not.
3: It would be, here's my thought on it, because it's just awkward. It becomes awkward for everybody. And would it be reasonable? Sure, it'd be great if he would call. Now, again, his superior may say don't call just because of the weirdness of, the HR law and all that. You just don't know. I don't think it would be inappropriate for you to check in and just go, hey, I'd love to unpack this if it's possible with you and have that conversation. You take the lead if he's not going to do it.
0: I actually did.
3: Yeah.
2: Okay.
0: When I got released last Friday, I gave him a call, and he was very uncomfortable talking to me. He says, this really makes me sick to my stomach, and I'm just really sorry about all of it. And he says, I'll give you a call, and we don't have to talk about work. But he never, he said, I'll give you a call.
1: Hasn't followed up.
3: He gave you a little bit of a sign that he's feeling awkward in this whole thing. Time sometimes does heal that, and especially because you have a relationship from the past. But you may have to, I know we're going to talk sometime. I really would like to get your insight on it. Is there a time in the next month that we could have that call? Again, you may get this and you may not. This is human nature. I mean, some people are good at having those kind of conversations. Nobody likes those conversations. He's in an awkward place. But, if you force the issue, if you need to, force it.
2: But you might say, I don't want to put you in an awkward position.
3: Yeah, right. Mm-hmm. Recognize.
2: But are you able to debrief with me as a friend?
3: Yeah, it's good. That's good advice.
1: Yeah, Kimberly, sorry that we couldn't spend more time with you. We've run out of time on today's episode of New Life Live. Have a great weekend, everyone. We'll see you at church on Sunday and talk to you again on Monday here on New Life Live.
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6: 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Ephesians says we're called to love our wives the way Christ loves the church, with intention, with sacrifice, with a whole lot of patience. 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
8: Now a look at your morning weather on Columbia Christian Talk Radio. Mostly cloudy with thunderstorms today with a high near 89 and lows around 71. Partly sunny with thunderstorms tomorrow with a high of 91 and lows around 72. For your Sunday, partly sunny with thunderstorms with a high near 91 and lows around 71. And for Monday, mostly cloudy with a high near 92 and lows around 73. That's your morning weather on Columbia Christian Talk Radio.
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12: Ancient Scandinavian history tells of a fearsome class of Norse warriors called berserkers. To appear more terrifying, these berserkers would dress themselves up in the skins of bears, wolves, or other wild animals. Before entering battle, berserkers whipped themselves into a crazed frenzy, biting their shields and howling like animals, possibly aided by mind-altering drugs. In this trance-like state, they were ferocious fighters, impervious to pain. They attacked boulders and trees, and sometimes even killed their own people during their rampage. Irrational and violent, they were totally out of control. Of course, these frenzied Scandinavian fighters gave rise to the English word berserk, to describe somebody who's overcome with uncontrolled rage. Now here's a question. If Christians lose their temper and fly off the handle, are they really Christians? When professed believers act berserk, are we really abiding in Christ? Remember, one of the fruits of the Spirit is self-control. Let's explore this subject together. Is my Christianity real?
13: And I saw online, they've got a test. I knew it was there. But the National Council on Alcoholism and Drug Dependency created a test after years of research and looking at some of the characteristics. If a person is drinking and they're wondering, am I an alcoholic? They've got a test with 26 questions that you go through. I'll give you an example. I'm not going to read them all to you. And you can find this online. You can take the test and you can click results and it'll tell you if you're an alcoholic or if you're a problem drinker, and they've got these different levels. Do you avoid family or close friends while you're drinking? Do you drink heavily when you're disappointed, under pressure? Can you handle more alcohol than when you first started to drink? Do you sometimes feel uncomfortable? And each one of these has a yes or no next to it. And if you say yes to a certain percentage of them, that means that you've got problems with your drinking. If you say, I think it's like, 12 or more, if you say yes, you are an alcoholic. And so there's a test. They've got the questions, and you can look at this, and you can evaluate. And you might be thinking, well, Pastor Doug, is that what it's like to test and see if you're a Christian? Well, there are questions you can ask. I was really happy when I looked at this, because I could say no to all of them, because I don't drink. And so the test can be positive, and the test can be negative. But the Bible tells us that there are guidelines that you can go through to evaluate, am I a Christian? Is my Christianity real? We're supposed to use good judgment. Everyone says, don't judge. Well, Jesus actually said, when you judge, judge a righteous judgment. Not only does it say you should examine yourself, Lamentations 3:40, Let us search out and examine our ways. Again, Psalm 119, verse 59. I thought about my ways and I turned my feet to your testimonies. One of the things that often precedes our turning back to God is doing a little self-evaluation. The book Haggai, chapter 1, verse 5. Now therefore, thus says the Lord of hosts, consider your ways. And so this is what we're doing in this two-part series. We're looking at some of the Bible tests you might go through to do a little healthy self-evaluation and say, am I a real Christian? You know, this sermon bothers people who need it the most. People will say, I don't want to think about that. Why? I'm afraid I might find something. Or I might discover that maybe I'm not genuine. What did the disciples say to Jesus? Lord, is it I? Lord, is it I? And we need to sometimes ask that question. Luke chapter 13. Then one said to him, Lord, are there few who are saved? And he said to them, strive to enter in through the narrow gate. For I say to you that many will seek to enter and not be able. When once the master of the house has risen up and shut the door and you begin to stand outside and knock, you say, Lord, Lord. They know the Lord's name. They think they're his servants. Lord, Lord, open for us. And he will answer and say, I do not know where you are from. And then you'll begin to say, we ate and drank in your presence. And you taught in our streets. But I'll say, I tell you, I don't know you, where you're from. Depart from me, all you workers of iniquity, and there will be weeping and gnashing of teeth. Now, this is one of many parables that Jesus shares that illustrates there are some who think they are saved, and they find out too late that they are not. You got the parable of the 10 virgins. 5 of them, they think they're going in. They're stopped at the door. You get the sheep and the goats. They say, Lord, when did we see you hungry or thirsty or naked or stranger? They don't know. You get the wedding feast. You get the parable of the talents. There's several parables where Jesus said, there's a danger you need to be aware of while you're alive, while there's mercy, while there's hope, the door is open. Examine yourself. Make sure that you have the real McCoy. Now, don't you want to know? Do you want to find out too late? Proverbs 14:12, there is a way that seems right to a man, but in the end thereof, there are the ways of death. You know who's especially at risk, if you don't mind my saying so? Those who have grown up in the church. They think, oh yeah, I've done this all my life. I know that I know the Lord because my father, my mother, my grandparents, of course he's going to know me. He's going to let me in. And they've almost had just enough religion over their lives to inoculate them against catching the real thing. It's like we had in our study earlier today, the Apostle Paul. He was just so on fire for God, and he didn't realize he was on fire against God. And he was fighting God. And he had that aha moment, but it was in time for him. We want to examine ourselves and know now. Let me give you one more verse. And Paul wrote this. Galatians 6, verse 3. For if anyone thinks himself to be something, when he's nothing, he deceives himself. But let each one examine his own work. So if you've got a problem with this kind of message, your problem's with the Bible. The Bible's pretty clear that it is healthy for us to periodically do some self-evaluation, to take an inventory, take stock of ourselves and see, am I genuinely a Christian? First of all, do I love the truth? First of all, Jesus is the truth, so I hope you love him. He is the truth embodied. Second, that's all unrighteous deception among those who perish. Why? Because they did not receive a love of the truth that they might be saved. And for this cause, God sends them strong delusion that they should believe a lie. God wants us to love the truth. How many times have you met somebody, they grew up believing something, and even though you show them the evidence that it's not true, they say, I don't care, it's what I've always done. They don't love the truth. A person who loves the truth will make difficult decisions to bring their lives in harmony with the truth because it's the truth. You know, when I first discovered this message, I never met Seventh-day Adventists before. I was just saying, I don't care. I just want to know, what is the truth? What is the truth about life? What's God's purpose? Because who are we going to answer to in the last days? People's opinions? We're going to answer.

to the truth. A love of truth. The truth will set you free. So if you're satisfied believing the lies, if you don't cherish truth, if you don't have a desire to share truth, 1 John 1:7, but if we walk in the light as he is in the light, we have fellowship with one another, and the blood of Jesus Christ, his Son, cleanses us from all sin. This is what it means to walk in the truth. The truth will set you free. You can't just call something the truth. There is absolute truth. It's like these reporters were giving Lincoln a hard time, arguing and parsing his words, and there's a lot of dishonesty in politics. And so Lincoln, he used to love to tell stories. And he said, how many legs does a dog have? And they said, four. And Lincoln said, now suppose you call the tail a leg, then how many legs would the dog have? They said, five. He said, no, the dog still's only got four legs. He said, just because you call the tail a leg, he can't walk on it. And sometimes we think we can just believe something, and because we believe it, we'll just make our own truth. And you've got your truth, and I've got my truth. No, there is a truth. And we need to know what that truth is. So one of the characteristics of Christianity, a real Christian, is you love the truth. Amen. And you want to know what it is, and you dig for it in his word. Do I have regular devotions? Are you spending time in Bible study and prayer? That, I think, is a good question to ask. If you love the Lord and you want to please him, you should have a hunger, Jesus said, and a thirst for righteousness. Who's going to be filled? The ones who do. The ones who do hunger and thirst for righteousness. They will be filled. You know, a doctor, when you go for a test, one of the things he might ask you is he'll say, how is your appetite? You say, you know, I've got no appetite. Isn't that sometimes a sign there's something wrong? If you have no appetite for the Word of God, if you have no appetite for the presence of God in prayer, if you don't have any hunger for His righteousness, if you're not seeking for His Word, that's not a good spiritual health. Job 23, verse 12, I have not departed from the commandment of His lips. I have treasured the words of His mouth more than my necessary food. The Bible calls it a hunger. Do you have a hunger for the Word of God? Jesus said, I'm that bread that came down from heaven. Are you hungry for that bread? Jeremiah 15, 16. Thy words were found, and I did eat them. And thy word was to me the joy and rejoicing of my heart. You know, the Bible tells us that Martha, who was a good believer, a follower of Jesus, she was a servant. And there was a supper in Jesus' honor. It's a good purpose. And she was just busy cooking and storming through the kitchen. And every church wants to have Marthas in the church because, boy, they make things happen. And if you want something done, give it to Martha. And one day as she was preparing for a dinner, she had to keep stepping over Mary, her sister, who was sitting at Jesus' feet listening to Jesus as he was teaching there. Maybe some of the disciples and apostles were in the room with him. And she's looking wistfully into his face and listening to every word. And Martha became a little perturbed. And every time she went through the room, she'd kind of glare at her sister. And Mary ignored her, and she kept listening to Jesus. Finally, Martha had all she could stand. And she stopped, and she folded her arms and tapped her foot and said, Lord, don't you see I'm doing all of this serving? I'm making your dinner. Can you tell my sister, younger sister, come and help me? And what did Jesus say? Martha, Martha, you are worried and troubled about many things, and one thing is needful. And Mary has chosen that better part. That one thing is to seek first God's kingdom. She was sitting at Jesus' feet. We need to spend time at Jesus' feet every day, several times a day in prayer, but at least once a day we should sit down and open the Word. Am I regular in my church attendance and fellowship with others? Well, I'm probably preaching to the choir right now because you're here. But are you here faithfully? And does that matter? If a person is sporadic and erratic in their regular attendance and worship, these times that God's appointed, we should come before him and worship. That is not a good indicator of our spiritual health. The Bible says in Acts chapter 2:46, when God poured out the Spirit, so continuing daily with one accord in

0: the temple and breaking bread from house to house, they ate their food with gladness. They came together house to house. They were meeting together all the time to worship God, to study His Word. If you don't have enough faith to get you to church once a week, you probably don't have enough to get you to heaven. That's a pretty safe guess. And, you know, I've heard some just very spiritual, sophisticated excuses, what they are, for not going to church. They say, well, I keep the Sabbath at home. I've had a rough week. Tell your boss you had a rough week and you're just not coming in. Say, I had a rough week at church. I'm not coming to work. Reverse that and see. If you put God ahead of your boss, how that's going to work. And I suspect it won't work very well. Or they say, well, it's the Sabbath and God's the creator, so I kept the Sabbath in nature. Well, that's lovely, after church. But you know, the Bible calls the Sabbath a holy convocation. That's Leviticus chapter 23. And what does convocation mean? A convening, a coming together. 6 days you shall work, but the seventh day is a Sabbath, a solemn rest, a holy convocation. The word convocation means assembly. The Sabbath is called a holy, solemn assembly. We are to come together. There's something that happens when we corporately worship God. And this is not a suggestion.
1: Don't go anywhere, friends. In just a moment, we'll continue with the rest of today's presentation. Have you ever thought that life sometimes seems to be a relentless battle just to stay ahead? You wash the car, and then it rains, you have to wash it again. You weed the garden, and 2 weeks later, there's a whole new crop of weeds. Well, it's the same way in a Christian's life. Sometimes it seems like when you successfully resist one temptation, then another one surprises you from left field. So you might be wondering, how do you stay ahead in the battle with temptation? Does God really expect us to experience consistent victory? Absolutely yes. The Lord wants you to experience a life of joyful victory and triumph. Amazing Facts would like to send you a special book that's called The Surrender of Self. This short but encouraging book will reveal how to overcome your biggest enemy and experience a consistent life of victory. You'll be amazed by the real changes in your life. To get your free copy, call the number on your screen and ask for offer number 153, or visit the web address. And after you read this incredible resource, make sure and share it with a friend. Well, now let's get back to the rest of today's presentation and learn some more amazing facts from the Word of God.
0: Not only are we to be doing this on earth, the Bible says we're going to do it in heaven. From one Sabbath to another will all flesh come and worship before me. There's a coming together to worship before God. How many of you want to be in heaven to come together and worship before Him there? Do you think it'd be a good idea to practice coming together and worship before Him here first? Yeah. You read in Hebrews chapter 10, let us consider one another in order to stir up love and good works. That's what I'm trying to do, friends. Not forsaking the assembling of ourselves together, as the manner of some is. They had that problem way back in Paul's day. But exhorting one another. This is called exhortation, what's happening right now. To encourage you, to admonish you. We need to come together. Why? All the more as you see the day approaching. If you want to look that one up, that's Hebrews chapter 10, 24 and 25. And you know what it says in the next verse? If we continue to sin willfully after we've received a knowledge of the truth, it calls it willful sin after it talks about coming together to worship Him. It says, if we continue to sin willfully after we've received a knowledge of the truth, there remains no more sacrifice for sin, but a certain fearful looking forward to of judgment and fiery indignation. So, you think, you know, Christianity 101 is we go to church. But we're living in the age of American independence and spirituality, and they think, well, but I'm spiritual. I'm just going to be spiritual at home. It's often a cop-out. People are doing what they want to do. We need to go to church whether we feel like it or not. Oh, well, not, I mean, if you're sick. And some people are shut in. Don't misunderstand. A lot of people watch this program at home. They can't go. We understand that. God understands that. But it's when you can and you just don't feel like it. Or you say, it looks like it might rain. That never stops people from going to a football game. Right? Is your speech Christ-like? What about your words? That's a gauge of where the heart is. Jesus said, out of the abundance of the heart, the mouth speaks. Let me read this to you. Matthew 12:34, he said, brood of vipers, how can you, being evil, speak good things? He's basically saying there needs to be a change in the heart. For out of the abundance of the heart, the mouth speaks. A good man out of the good treasure of his heart brings forth good things. An evil man out of the evil treasure of his heart brings forth evil things. But I say to you, for every idle word men may speak, they will give an account thereof in the day of judgment. Does that make you shudder like it does me? For by your words you will be justified, and by your words you will be condemned. One of the chief editors of Christianity Today shared a story that they are traveling with a friend from San Francisco to Chicago, and his friend got pulled out of line for one of these random security checks. And he ended up getting on the plane last. As he's getting on the plane, he's sitting down next to the editor. The editor says to him, just loud enough for others to hear, so why'd they pull you out of line? Was it your beady eyes or the explosives? He says, kidding. One of the other passengers heard that. They said something to the flight attendant. The flight attendant put him off the plane. They called airport security. And in the process of interrogating him, doing all this research on him, the plane left without him. And finally they realized he was joking, even though it's a real bad idea these days to joke about that. They had to wait in the airport. He said it was just a few, this is a Christian, a few idle words. But the airports and the airline companies, they don't take any risk with who they let through the gates of a plane because it could endanger everybody else. Is God less careful about what happens in heaven and getting through his gates? And so you've got to be careful what we say. The Bible has a lot to share about this. Ephesians 4:29. Let no corrupt word proceed from your mouth, but what is good and necessary for edification, that you might impart grace to your hearers. Is our speech imparting grace? Or do we say a lot of negative, critical things? Someone said, be careful what you do with the tongue. It's a slippery place. James chapter 3, verse 2. For we all stumble in many things, so don't get discouraged when you go through the test and you find there's areas where you stumble. Even James said, we all stumble in many things, but he said, if anyone does not stumble in word, he is a perfect man. So I probably should have put this further up on the list, huh? If you can control what you say, if you don't engage in gossip or exaggeration, that sometimes is another way of saying lying, if you're honest, if your speech is always calculated to bring glory to God. Colossians 4, verse 6. Let your speech always be seasoned with grace, seasoned with salt, that you might know how you ought to answer each one. And so, the Bible says one of the ways that we can decide, one of the criteria, if you're doing your list of evaluating yourself, how do I talk? Now, let's suppose you've got a problem with what you talk about. Where do the words come from? Out of the abundance of the heart, the mouth speaks. So, what do? Muzzle yourself? Or do you pray that God will give you his spirit and change your heart? And a change of heart will change the words. But words are pretty good criteria. Do I have peace and joy? Is a Christian supposed to be happy? Shouldn't there be joy? It doesn't mean you're giddy and joking all the time, but it means that there's an abiding peace. There's a depth. This is one of the most sublime evidences of the Spirit is peace. Psalm 119, verse 165. Great peace have they which love thy law, and nothing will offend them. John chapter 14, Jesus said, my peace I give you, not as the world gives do I give to you. Let not your heart be troubled, neither let it be afraid. If you're living in constant fear, and I know some people struggle with anxiety, and there might be medical reasons for that. And I've got some friends that they want to have this biblical peace, but they're anxious, they're panicking. But I'll tell you what the Bible says, perfect love casts out fear. The Bible says the fearful and unbelieving are cast into the lake of fire. Christians ought to have a peace and a joy. The gospel is not sad news, it's not bad news, it's good news. And if we always go around looking like we've been baptized in lemon juice, then nobody's going to want your religion. Someone said, if your religion's made you happy, then you should notify your face. F.B. Meyer said, joy is peace dancing, and peace is joy at rest. The things which you have learned and received and heard and saw in me, these do, and the God of peace will be with you. You know, one of the things that's beautiful about the peace of God is that it's not, the joy of God and the peace of God is not dictated by circumstances. In other words, your circumstances and even your level of contentment or happiness in that respect may go up and down, but when you know the Lord, you've got an abiding peace and a joy. The circumstances don't change it. The only thing that changes it is when you take your eyes off the Lord. You start to sink. And so we can have that peace. It's God's desire for us to have that peace. Matthew chapter 13:44. Again, the kingdom of heaven is like a treasure hidden in a field. When a man finds it and he hides it, and for joy over it, he goes and he sells all that he has. Why has he got that inner joy? He knows, man, I've got a treasure. Nobody knows about the treasure I've got. I found something that is so valuable that you're just excited about it. Jesus, John 15:11. These things I've spoken to you that your joy might remain in you and that your joy might be full. Billy Sunday said, if you've got no joy, there's a leak in your Christianity. We need to have that happiness. So, Bible says, let everyone examine himself whether he's in the faith. How did you do? If you found that there were some areas where there's room for improvement, don't let that trouble you. That is the biggest room in the world, the room for improvement. God wants us to do that because, as I mentioned earlier, being a Christian is not, it's not a sprint, it's a marathon. And it's like running a farm. You need to start over every day. Have you ever driven by a house of somebody and they get just a beautiful garden and their house in the yard is always beautiful? And you think, how do they keep their house in their yard so beautiful? It's because they are constantly weeding. They're constantly out there. They are pruning. They are weeding. They are investigating. They're evaluating. This is what it's like to be a Christian. There is maintenance involved. The Bible says on a regular basis you need to evaluate. You need to examine yourself. It doesn't say examine your beliefs because you say, oh, yeah, I got good beliefs. No, he said examine yourself. That means, are you walking the walk of a Christian? Because the worst thing that could happen is for you to neglect that healthy self-examination and come to the great judgment day. Jesus has given us so many parables to warn us against waiting until it's too late. And to hear him say, I don't know you. I want to hear him say, well done, good and faithful servant, enter into the joy of the Lord. Christians can have assurance about the relationship with the Lord if they do the regular maintenance, if they will take stock, if they will do inventory with the Holy Spirit and then make the adjustments as God shows it to them, they can have peace. They can have assurance based on the promise of God and the power of God, but we also need to be faithful with ourselves.
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4: Every farmer and rancher has to mend fences. Staples come out from time to time. Cattle break through and tear the wire. I remember getting the plow caught in a fence once. I got the tractor headed straight down the field and opened her up. I looked back to see how things were coming. They were coming all right. I had about 75 feet of barbed wire trying to come along behind the plow. Fences just don't seem to hold up forever. Everybody has to mend fences once in a while, and there's more than one kind to mend. Are you following me at all? Maybe that cranky old neighbor wouldn't be so cranky if there was a little fence mending going on. That argument over water rights? Pretty easy to let some Christian principles go down river. Did you pay $1,500 to have your tractor fixed and then it wasn't? And then you blew a gasket? Maybe you need to mend some fences. Sometimes you think you just don't have the time, but when things get out of hand, well, maybe you just gotta take the time. This is Rod Bieber with Seed Time and Harvest.
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6: 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Do you love soda? If you're like millions of people around the world, you have to say yes. Do you like gaining weight? If you're like millions of people around the world, you have to say, not so much. That's why you drink diet soda, right? Problem solved, right? Let's talk with CHIP founder Dr. Hans Diehl about soda, diet, and the truth. Dr. Diehl, what do we need to know?
7: Boy, I tell you, we all thought we had licked the problem of calories while not sacrificing taste that we enjoy with our soft drinks.
6: Yes.
7: And so we thought we had it solved by discovering the calorie-free diet drinks, right?
6: Mm-hmm. Right.
7: That was the answer. You have the taste without the calories. Mm-hmm. That was it, right?
6: Guilt-free drinking.
7: Yeah, and then somehow things have changed a little bit. Well, let me just first talk to you briefly about the soft drink situation. Of course, what is a soft drink? Well, it's a glass of water plus 8 to 10, 12 teaspoons of sugar, mix in a dose of chemicals, and you got a soft drink, right?
6: Oh, man.
7: Kids drown in soft drinks today. Soda pop has become their main beverage. The average teenager today consumes 2 to 3 cans a day. That's at least in America, right?
6: Yes.
7: And so the American average consumer, which takes in about 30 teaspoons of sugar a day, I mean, that's what we consume across the board. You can just see that soda pop provides the majority of the sugar in the American diet, and it comes from the soft drinks.
6: But we need liquid, Dr. Diehl. You talk about we need 8 to 10 glasses of liquid a day. Aren't we fulfilling that requirement right there?
7: Well, we could have 8 to 10 glasses of wine.
6: Yeah, that's true.
7: You know, so no, when we talk about the body needs liquid, we're talking about water.
6: Okay.
7: Because the body is about 70% water, and water is the elixir. Water to the body is just like oil to the car engine.
6: Mm.
7: It lubricates everything. We need it. Yes, you're absolutely right. But, you know, we thought we had solved the problem by giving people a calorie-free, zero calories, mm-hmm. soft drink.
6: Mm-hmm.
7: You know, got the taste,
6: yeah.
7: but no calories. And we thought that was the answer. And then we ran into some problems.
6: Now, these problems that we run into, why are we not hearing about these problems? Why is this not put on the label of each soft drink can?
7: Well, part of it has to do with the fact that some of the evidence has been growing more and more strongly in the last few years. The other thing is that what we're discovering today is totally, it seems, irrational. It's counterintuitive, because here, after all, we have removed the calories. We have removed 150 calories per can of soft drink, and we thought this is now the answer, and all of a sudden, and we found, here's a good point. We actually found that in some of these studies, there, for instance, in the Boston Children's Study, they found that overweight teens did very well switching from sugar-laden drinks to zero-calorie options, such as diet soda. So they did very well. They stopped gaining weight, and we said, yes, indeed, that's what we expected. That is intuitive. You remove the calories, you lose weight. And then the problems began to accumulate more and more and more, because now another school emerged. The first one was a case in favor of artificially sweetened drinks, because it apparently helped overweight girls. But now we have a case against soda pop, and that is the dietary soda pop, and we're going to talk about that today.
8: You know, when we think we have the answer, we have to realize, Dr. Deal, that we're still messing around with nature. We're still dealing outside of the norm that God had in mind for us, that creation brought into our lives, that is nature in action. Every time we do this, every time we try to mess with nature, the results do not come out in our favor. And it seems like that's where you're heading with this thing.
7: Yeah, we were trying to trick the system and it didn't work.
8: Yes.
7: Let me just give you some of the research that has come out in the last few years.
8: Good.
7: I'll just go through very systematically, because it is something we need to really discuss, because it's so counterintuitive. It flies into the face of what we expected. Here's the San Antonio Heart Study. They took some 1,250 men and women, and they were followed for 25 years. And they found that the risk of weight gain and obesity were much greater in those consuming the diet soda compared to those who did not.
8: Wow.
7: So they found the more diet soda, the more likely they became overweight. Now, isn't that interesting?
8: The more diet soda, the more overweight. Now, what is going on?
7: Well, actually, just to come back to this, on the average, for each diet soft drink the study subjects consumed per day, the risk for becoming overweight increased by 65% over an eight-year period. So this is the San Antonio study, which really gave us some concern. Then you have another study with 5,000 men and women, and this is now a multi-ethnic study. And they found that the soda consumption was linked significantly to increased risk of type 2 diabetes. Mm. Now, this is the diet soda consumption rate. We're talking about now diet soda, no calories there, and yet it increased not only the risk of overweight, but also the risk now of type 2 diabetes. And furthermore, it increased what we call the triglycerides. These are the blood fat levels, and they're associated with heart disease. So what we're now saying here from this study of 5,000 men and women, it appears that the consumption of diet soda may actually increase the risk for type 2 diabetes, for overweight, and for possibly heart disease. Shocking, isn't it?
8: That is more than shocking. This is, like you say, counterintuitive. We're supposed to be protecting ourselves by doing this. What other pieces of information you want to share with us today on this subject? This is incredible.
7: Well, yeah, the American Journal of Clinical Nutrition just published an article in the February 2013 issue. And this is sometimes now referred to as the French study. This is a 14-year study of 66,000 women. And they were followed for 14 years, and they found that diet drinks may be worse than sugar-sweetened drinks. And they found the sugar-sweetened drinks to be worse than the freshly squeezed fruit juices. That makes sense,
8: yes,
7: right?
8: Yes, yeah, it does.
7: Right?
8: It does, yes.
7: But here's some of the things that they found. They found, number one, the diet sodas increased the risk of diabetes more than the sugar-sweetened sodas, which, again, is rather surprising.
8: That is strange.
7: Number two, the women, when offered a choice between diet or regular soda, preferred the diet soda, okay? Many cans of soda that was sweetened with artificial sweeteners. Again, you see, you probably figure, well, there are no calories in here, so I probably can drink more of those.
8: Right,
7: that's
8: right.
7: One reason. The other reason is that the artificial sweetener is about 100 to 1,000 times more sweet than sugar.
8: Mm-hmm.
7: And so it might set up perhaps some addictive patterns.
8: Mm-hmm.
7: So it's not just making a rational choice, well, there are no calories in here, so therefore I can take more of those. No, it may also be the addictive nature of the artificial sweetener. So
8: yeah.
7: That's point number two. Point number three,

0: here's what they did. So obviously the women in the study consume more diet soda than regular, right? So then they did some statistical adjustments and they said, okay, let's see what happens when we take people that use equal amounts of diet and equal amounts of regular soda, right? Mm-hmm. And here's what they found. The diabetic risk was much higher for the women who took the light or diet drinks when compared to the regular soda. As a matter of fact, the risk was 59% greater for the consumption of 4 cans of diet soda per week than when compared to people who took 4 cans of regular soda. So there is something here that is most unusual, isn't it?
1: There certainly is, and like you say, it's counterintuitive. We thought we were on the right track. We are discovering otherwise. Now, are you going to help us here understand why this is happening? Because a lot of people right now have a diet soda in their hand and they're looking at it kind of sideways saying, well, what is happening to me here? What am I doing to myself?
0: Well, you know, first, let me just go a bit deeper yet to really make my case. When they looked at these women in this French study, they thought, well, maybe the people that were overweight, you know, and when you're overweight, you're on the verge oftentimes of diabetes.
1: Yes.
0: Maybe they switched to diet soda because they were overweight and they were already on the verge of diabetes, and that's why they have diabetes. Mm-hmm. Okay. Well, so the researchers then adjusted this for body weight. And so they said it was not a matter of being overweight when they began and used the diet soda. So they made those adjustments and no question about this, artificial sweeteners increased the diabetes independent of the body weight. So regardless of the body weight, there is something in artificial sweeteners that increase the diabetes. And of course, then you have several studies, actually two major studies at Harvard. They looked at 40,000 health professionals. This is sometimes referred to as the physician's health study. And here they again found that the risk for type 2 diabetes, you know, the adult onset diabetes?
1: Yes.
0: The risk for type 2 diabetes doubled for the heaviest diet soda drinkers. I mean, again, and then you have the Harvard study looking at 88,000 nurses, and guess what they found here? They found that just one artificially sweetened beverage per day, just one, increased the risk of type 2 diabetes.
1: Just one.
0: Just one. Yeah.
1: We're playing with fire here, Dr. Deal. This is not something to be taken lightly. If just one increases the risk of type 2 diabetes, just one, and that's in an adult, I mean, for our kids, what is it doing to them? We have to ask that question. What on earth are we doing to our children by feeding them this stuff?
0: Yeah, you see, you can actually set up these teenagers for maturity onset diabetes at a much younger age.
1: Yes.
0: You know, we used to think of diabetes as something that happens when you're 56 years of age. Of course, all of that has changed with the obesity epidemic now, and now we're seeing people at, you know, 30 and 20 and 15. And now we begin to realize that maybe the diet sodas could possibly make a contribution to the diabetes tsunami that's sweeping over our country. Here's another study looking now maybe at older people, right?
1: Yes.
0: We talked about teenagers. Mm-hmm. What about older people? And what does it do to them? So they want to lose weight, so they switch from regular sodas to diet sodas, right?
1: Right.
0: We're saving 150 calories per can,
1: yeah.
0: Right? So here this study has 474 diet soda drinkers. They followed them for 10 years. And these people are in the 65 to 74 age range, and here's what they found. They found that in the diet soda drinkers, in comparison to those that were non-drinkers of, you know, diet sodas, the waist, you know, the belt line grew by 70%. And then they found out that those who drank two sodas, that is diet sodas, or more a day, busted their belt size is 5 times more than those who avoided diet soda. So somehow it doesn't really add up, does it?
1: It does not. Well, Dr. Deal, we need to take a break right now. When we come back, you better have some answers for us. You are knocking this drink out of our hand, and you better tell us why, because we that believe in the CHIP program and we that want to be healthy, we want to know not only that it's a problem for us, but why it's a problem and what we can do about it. And we'll talk about that with Dr. Hans Deal on our return, so everybody stay right where you are.

0: I felt that I was living a healthy lifestyle, but I was starting to have a few problems that I attributed to aging. I did not consider myself obese, but I had gained 40 pounds over a period of about 25 years. My cholesterol was raising. My blood pressure was beginning to creep up. I was on medication, a series of medications for lowering my cholesterol. But the condition that affected my lifestyle the most was the osteoarthritis in my knees. I had very limited mobility and limited range of motion, constant pain, and this was affecting the interaction with my grandchildren. When I first began making changes through the CHIP program, pounds began to melt off right away. Inflammation and other symptoms of my osteoarthritis in my knees just disappeared. I was able to eliminate medication that I was taking for cholesterol. I felt so much better, had so much energy, and I truly believe I was healthier than I was in my 40s. CHIP has given me a second chance for an active life and a long life. I'm really looking forward to being an active part of my grandchildren's lives as they grow, and I've chosen to be healthy for the rest of my life.
1: Are you ready to be healthy for the rest of your life? Visit chiphealth.com to begin your journey. Welcome back to the program. I'm Charles Mills. We're here with Dr. Hans Diehl of the CHIP program, and we're talking about something that is very irrational. It doesn't make sense. When we are gaining weight by drinking sodas, we switch to the diet soda, out go the calories, but guess what? Study after study after study is showing that the problem still exists. As a matter of fact, it exists worse. Now, Dr. Diehl, you've been giving us a lot of studies. Do you have some other things you want to cap off here that will just really sell this to us?
2: Well, I don't really want to sell anything. I just want to appeal to something that is becoming more and more now sort of rational, yes, while it appears on the surface as being something irrational, something we did not expect. Mm-hmm. I mean, after all, out go the calories and in come the problems.
1: Yes, yes.
2: I mean, that doesn't really make sense, but maybe it does. Well, here are some ideas that people in the last few years, as the evidence has been growing that diet pop is not really safe, have come up with. And that is, you know, there's the idea that it has to do with a mindset. Hmm. It has to do with a reward mentality. It goes like this. You know, I'm no longer using my beloved regular soda drink. I'm sacrificing what I love, and I'm settling for calorie zero soft drinks where I use now artificial sweeteners.
1: What a good person I am for doing that, yeah.
2: Yeah, what a good person. I mean, I'm sacrificing all of this. Look, I'm so good, I'm no longer doing this, and so therefore, you know, I'm now entitled to have my triple cheeseburger with a diet drink, right?
1: Yes.
2: I mean,
1: yes.
2: It didn't make sense, right?
1: Yes.
2: And because I've been so good, you know, I can now do a little bit on the other side. Yeah. I can do a little bit of cheating. It's perfectly all right. I mean, look, I'm rewarding myself. And there's a little bit of self-righteousness perhaps there. Look, it's almost, you know, I mean, it's normal, isn't it?
1: Yes.
2: I'm giving up these 150 calories. No, I can have a few more calories from maybe I can have these chocolate-covered almonds. You know, maybe I can have, you know, I mean, that's a normal thing. So it could be a mindset problem. Mm-hmm. It could be the reward mentality, right?
1: Mm-hmm. Yes.
2: And so that then perhaps may lead to taking in more than the 150 calories that we saved by switching towards the diet soft drink. Mm-hmm. And we pick it up from other foods. That's why I give you that example with the triple cheeseburger.
1: Yes.
2: Right?
1: Yes. Well, okay, we want to reward ourselves. That makes sense. I like that. I'm doing something. I'm sacrificing. I want to help myself here. That is not a bad thing. We should reward ourselves. We should say, hey, good for me, and then we should give ourselves a little reward because no one else is going to do it. I mean, no one else is going to reward us. We have to do it. But apparently you're saying that the tools we're using to reward ourselves are part of the problem.
2: Yeah, because the

0: there perhaps kicks in, maybe subconsciously and sometimes maybe purposefully. Now we need to take another look, and we need to begin to look at some other aspects. And that is, in the French study, they found that the aspartame, that's the artificial sweetener that's very commonly used in these soft drinks, that aspartame can actually increase the blood sugar levels.
1: There is no aspartame plant out there. This is not something that is harvested off of a field. Am I right?
0: That's correct. No,
1: okay.
0: That's a chemical.
1: All right. Okay. It's a chemical. All right, let's call a spade a spader. This is a chemical we put in our food. Okay.
0: Yeah. Right. Yeah. Okay. Now, we have known from animal studies, for instance, when we use mice, we give these mice either an aspartame-enriched diet or we give them a regular diet without any aspartame, we know that it increases the blood sugar in mice. Okay, we have known this. Now we also seem to know that the same thing happens in humans. So aspartame, these sweeteners, have apparently a tendency to increase the blood sugar levels, and therefore it can increase the need for insulin. Because the higher the blood sugar, the more insulin is being kicked out, and this then helps in promoting overweight.
1: Yes. And I can see where you're going with this thing with diabetes, too. I mean, we're dumping insulin into our bodies in copious amounts.
0: Yeah, that's right. Yeah. So, and whenever you have an overweight problem, you always seem to also increase the likelihood of diabetes coming along. You know, they're just sort of like cousins.
1: Yes.
0: They're intertwined. And so we now can see that the aspartame sweetener indeed can increase the blood sugar levels, then can also influence the body weight and also, of course, the diabetes.
1: Yes.
0: So, I mean, that's reasonably well established now. There's another thing, however, and that is when people's brain get used to artificial sweeteners, somehow it affects the brain chemistry differently. They talk about that the brain chemistry is being hijacked. It doesn't quite give the same responses. And they talk now about that it has to do with releasing hormones. It's a pretty complicated mechanism that people are beginning to work on. So suffice it to say that artificial sweeteners have an effect on the brain that's not fully understood yet, but it seems to hijack the brain's functions properly and thereby apparently creates the overweight, the diabetes, and also the cardiac risk in people.
1: Huh. You got my attention right there. When we drink a aspartame sweetened beverage, we're messing with our hormone balance in our body? We're messing with that level of problem in our bodies, our hormones?
0: Yeah, it's difficult
1: wow.
0: to really fully understand.
1: Wow.
0: People are working on these kind of problems, but it seems that the brain feels tricked.
1: Yes.
0: And as it feels tricked, it doesn't respond in the proper way anymore, and therefore the desire for more food is
1: yes.
0: intensified.
1: Yes.
0: And as you eat more, you have more calories. As you have more calories, you also have to worry about diabetes, and you have to worry about, you know, coronary heart disease.
1: Now, you've been very scientific here, Dr. Deal, with us. You're telling us study after study and giving us proof here. I want to have some answers. What are we supposed to do, Dr. Deal, when we are thirsty for that nice, sweet cola drink that we thought was so good for us? Should we go back to the sugared one? Is that the answer?
0: Well, you know, they found that naturally squeezed fresh fruit juices seem to be doing okay. They don't even have the same response, so that would be one way to do it. But again, you know, there may be too many calories there concentrated. But, you know, let me just sort of go back to the diet drinks, right? I mean, what you have here is you have a lot of chemicals. You have water and you have chemicals such as artificial sweeteners. You have chemicals added for color, for flavor, for preservatives, and for many, many other reasons. And, you know, it's these chemicals that can irritate the delicate lining of the stomach. And especially if they contain phosphoric acid, they may actually contribute to osteoporosis. Some require the kidneys and liver to detoxify and dispose of these chemicals. And you know something? You know, water doesn't have these problems. There are no calories, no irritants, fewer chemicals to threaten delicate body machinery. And you know, water is readily available and it's cheap.
1: Well, Dr. Deal, I hear you. Water is fine, and I love water as much as the next guy when I'm thirsty. But you know what? I got to say, water is boring compared to that sweet drink and that grape flavor and that cola flavor.

0: and all that sparkly stuff. Water is boring. How do I get past the boringness of water, Dr. Deal?
1: I know. You're right. I have no simple answer for that. But I know that we can retrain our taste buds, number one. Number two, I know that you can sometimes perhaps enjoy some lemon or lime squeezed into it. You can have mineral water that has a little bit of bubbliness there. Can have some natural teas. You can get water in different ways. You can have some of these newer non-caffeinated coffees, cereal coffees, and so on. So there are various choices that we actually have. But in general, we recommend 8 glasses of water in its different ways a day, and that's exactly what the body needs to carry out all of its life processes. Remember, no calories, no diabetes, no extra weight.
0: That's what it comes down to. We need to make it here. We need to grow up, I think is the word I hear you saying. We need to grow up as health-conscious adults to say, okay, I am going to be healthy, and here are some of the tools I'm going to use to be healthy. I'm going to drink water as opposed to cola, as opposed to diet cola. I'm going to bypass all kinds of diseases if I do that. I'm going to be a man or be a woman, and I'm going to take care of myself no matter what my appetite, no matter what my habits, no matter what my tongue is screaming at me to do. Am I on the right track here?
1: Yeah, you can change habits. It takes a lot of time, especially if you're in the right association with people.
0: Yeah.
1: You can do it. It just takes a little bit of energy initially to get that sort of a flywheel effect going, but ultimately it becomes a new habit, and it's nothing really to it. Just remember, water is to the body what oil is to the car engine. It's the magic lubricant that makes everything else work. Water. 8 glasses a day.
0: That is something that each one of us needs to take to heart starting this very day, Dr. Deal. I really appreciate that. I want to invite you, listener, to the website chiphealth.com. There you will find all kinds of information, including studies like the ones Dr. Deal has been talking about here and some videos to watch. And also at that website, you can discover if a CHIP program is coming into your area, and you can find information about that and how you can be involved in a CHIP program. 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Also, if you would like to hear a certain subject talked about on this program, we have an email address for you to send. 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Dr. Deal, thank you so much for being with us today. I'm going to go drink a glass of water. I just can't help myself. I'm going to go get one right now. And listener, always a pleasure to have you with us. Until next time, this is Charles Mills along with Dr. Hans Deal, inviting you to be healthy by choice. Goodbye, everyone.

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1: Now a look at your morning weather on Columbia Christian Talk Radio. Mostly cloudy with thunderstorms today with a high near 89 and lows around 71. Partly sunny with thunderstorms tomorrow with a high of 91 and lows around 72. For your Sunday, partly sunny with thunderstorms with a high near 91 and lows around 71. And for Monday, mostly cloudy with a high near 92 and lows around 73. That's your morning weather on Columbia Christian Talk Radio.
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4: From the Christian News Radio Network, I'm Jim Miller. President Trump signing new executive orders to restrict birthright citizenship and ban birth tourism. Speaking from the Oval Office Thursday, Trump said the 14th Amendment applies to children of slaves, and that notion is long outdated. The order restricts birthright citizenship involving children of foreign diplomatic staff, children of people classified as alien enemies, and children born in U.S. territories. Iran and Oman are reportedly close to agreeing on new arrangements for the Strait of Hormuz, but not for a full reopening of the vital waterway. News Nation's Libby Dean.
5: You're hearing both Iran and President Trump right now signaling this deal is in its final stages to reopen the Strait of Hormuz. The deal, though, it's being hammered out between Oman and Iran. And what we've learned through sources about it is it would give Iran control of the northern portion of the strait closest to its coastline, while Oman would control that southern side there. And that's the portion the U.S. has maintained is open to commercial traffic, open to these vessels passing through.
4: President Trump did say he was also involved in the ongoing negotiations, but did not specify how. More news just ahead, but now a word from our sponsor.
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4: Busy night of voting last night in Tennessee. The main event, the Republican primary for governor, were Senator Marsha Blackburn, Congressman John Rose, and State Rep Monty Fritz running to replace term-limited Republican Governor Bill Lee. President Trump is an ally of Blackburn, but has also backed Rose in the past and has not endorsed a candidate in the race. The Protect College Sports Act could go to a Senate vote as soon as today, ahead of the scheduled August recess. News Nation's Brooke Schaefer has that story.
8: Florida's University Task Force does not want Congress freezing the conference map, blocking the richest conferences from expanding beyond 19 schools. But that pushback, it goes beyond just the realignment of these conferences. Former University of Florida football player Derek Wingo now works as an NIL director. He says the bill could give athletes too little time to get advice before making one of the biggest financial decisions of their lives.
4: The country's two biggest athletic conferences, the Southeastern Conference and the Big Ten, support the changes, but some schools are pushing back. NFL preseason kicked off last night, a battle between the Panthers and Cardinals. From Christian News Radio Network, I'm Jim Miller. To hear this and other reports on demand, visit ChristianNewsRadio.org.
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10: Father in heaven, thank you so much for this new week, this week to the end of it that you've brought us to. Thank you, Lord, that you've been watching over all of us, that you've been providing for us, that, Lord, we're able to come and study your word together this evening. And Lord, I just pray that you please guide us now. As we're about to study your word, these holy words, Father, we need the Holy Spirit. Otherwise, our time together will not be profitable, that it will be empty words unless you are the one that is teaching us. So Lord, please guide us to that end. Help us to focus. Help us to hear your voice. Help us, Lord, that you might open our eyes, that we might behold wondrous things out of thy word this evening. For we pray in Jesus' name. Amen. So please turn with me in your Bibles to Matthew chapter 7. We're going to get straight into it. This is actually our second last study that we are doing on the Mount of Blessing, the Sermon from the Mount of Blessing. And we've gone through a lot. We did not start together right at the very beginning of the Beatitudes, as we usually study this on a Friday night. But now we're at the end, Matthew chapter 7. We have one more study next week on Matthew 7, and then we're going to be starting a new series. What that will be, I don't know yet, but do stay tuned and please continue to join us. But Matthew chapter 7, we're starting in verse 21. Let's turn our Bibles there. Matthew 7, 21. The Bible says this: "Not everyone that saith unto me, Lord, Lord, shall enter into the kingdom of heaven, but he that doeth the will of my Father which is in heaven. Many will say to me in that day, Lord, Lord, have we not prophesied in thy name, and in thy name cast out devils, and in thy name done many wonderful works? And then will I profess unto them, I never knew you. Depart from me, ye that work iniquity." Friends, who are those in this three verses that call out, Lord, Lord? They must be Christians. They must be. Why? You don't hear people calling out, Lord, Lord, in the movie theaters, at the shopping centers, except when they're taking God's name in vain, right? These people that are calling on the Lord in verse 21 and 22, they are Christians. And yet we're told here that not everyone that calls himself a Christian will go to heaven. We studied last week about false prophets. We studied about false Christians, those that have the form of godliness, but they deny the power thereof. These people that have crept in unawares, that are turning God's grace into lasciviousness, cheap, filthy grace. And those that hold tradition above the word of God. We saw last week that there are these groups of people out there. And friends, it is a long list. And we come to the concluding section here in Matthew 7. You know, some people like to put it together, and yes, it's part of what we studied last week. However, I thought that this section was so important that we better study it separately this evening. But friends, there are people that will have gone to church maybe all their life, that grew up in a Christian home, that will call out unto God and say, Lord, Lord. And look at what it says in verse 22. It says here, look at this, Matthew 7, 22. Lord, Lord, have we not prophesied in thy name? There's the preacher. And you know what? I'm talking about myself. I'm the one that's preaching this evening. But then it says, and in thy name cast out devils. There's the healer. There's the healer. And in thy name done what? Many wonderful works. There's all the other works that we do, from being the greeter at the church and leading out and singing up front, or leading out in the pastoral prayer, or being the deacon that cleans the church, you know. There's this long list, and they point to their works and they tell God, look, look at all that I've done for you. I've been at church. I've preached. I've stood on the pulpit. Maybe I've even gone to mission trips. I've fed the homeless. And yet, what does Jesus respond? What does he say? In the next verse, he said what? Then will I profess unto them, I never knew you. Depart from me, ye that work iniquity. Friends, he says, I don't know you. Yet these are the people that call themselves Christians. These are the people that have been going to church every single week, and they've been there on the right day, the Sabbath, it seems. Are you with me? And what makes Jesus to say, I don't know you? What was it there in verse 23? He says what? I never knew you. Depart from me, ye that work iniquity. So even though they've done all these seemingly good works at church, they seem like they've served God. And you know, friends, we can do these things out of habit. Growing up, I learned to play piano in church. I still remember when my mom put me and the church put me on the piano there. I was so nervous. I was so scared. But over the years, the more you do it, the easier it gets. I was maybe 13, 14, 15 around there. They get you started early, friends. So it's easy to get into these sort of habits to start serving God. But yet God says what? I never knew you. Depart from me, ye that work iniquity. So friends, these people, they're coming to church every week, week in and week out, and yet somehow the other 6 days, they're still living in sin. You know, friends, it's not enough just to do good works in church. Don't think that good works are not important, okay? We're going to get to this eventually, but these people are doing good works in church. They're saying, look, I preached, I cast out devils, I did many wonderful works, in a sense, you see? They're serving God in church and maybe sometimes in the community through the church programs that are organized, but yet Jesus says, look, it's not good enough. To live for me one day a week is not good enough. And you know, sometimes we like to do this balancing act between our good works and our sins. We feel like we need to do more good works because we committed sin sometimes. Yes, there's another group that they commit sin and they want to throw everything off, but there's also this group that remains in church that even though they commit sin, they come to church and go, okay, I got to be at church this week because I was just extra bad. I need to be there. And you know, verbally we don't say it out, but that's really our thinking sometimes, isn't it? Oh, I sin, Lord. I got to spend double the time in my devotion today. I got to pray longer. Or I better go to care group this coming Friday because I've just been a really bad person. I haven't been to church for weeks. And, you know, we look and focus on these sorts of things. And we try to balance between righteousness and sin. And to us, righteousness is what? Going to church, going to care group, making sure you pray and you read your Bible. But yet somehow throughout the day that we live on each week, we're still committing sin. And sometimes the motivation for us to do good works at church are motivated by our sins. Does that make sense? Because I sinned, and we don't say this out, but it's in our psyche, it's in our mind. We think about it and we allow it to affect us. And you know, friends, it's possible to seemingly do good works at church and still be unconverted. Did you know that? Judas is a prime example. Judas in the Bible. I mean, he was numbered with the 12. Jesus gave him power to cast out devils. He went with another disciple, two by two, preaching from town to town. He robbed his life and stayed with Jesus and was counted part of that 12 for 3.5 years. But yet his love for money, covetousness, and pride was still cherished in his heart. Can you believe that? That after 3.5 years, this man would still betray his master. After 3.5 years. And could it be that many of us today are still repeating the sins of Judas? So this evening, friends, we want to know what is the distinction between, and listen to this carefully, the true Christian and the false Christian. Because remember, there was that parable about how Jesus, he went and sowed good seed in that field and an enemy came at night and sowed bad seed and there sprang up these tares, right? Where did they come from? Well, the enemy had done this, and then the servants were ready to go and pluck up all the tares, but Jesus said, no, lest you pluck up the good seed as well. So these two would grow together until the end of time. And even today, what we're talking about is not in the world, but in the church, there are wheat and tares. Do you understand that? There are wheat and tares, and today I'm not asking you to go and investigate who is the wheat and who is the tares. What I'm asking you to do is take a mirror, hold it up to yourself, and ask yourself as we go through these texts, God, am I a wheat or am I a tare? Am I a true Christian or am I a false Christian? And what is the line of distinction between these two? Because both go to church, Both probably dress well. Both probably say happy Sabbath. Both probably listen to a sermon once a week at church, right? But what is the line of distinction? I mean, this group, they even not only listen to a sermon, but they preach sermons too. What is that line of distinction? We've got to go back to verse 21. Matthew 7:21. Not everyone that saith unto me, Lord, Lord, shall enter into the kingdom of heaven. But here's the contrast. He that doeth the will of my Father, which is in heaven. Friends, we must do the will of the Father. I want you to understand this. We must do action. We must put into practice. We must do the will of the Father. So before we can do it, we must understand what the will of the Father is. And yes, we can probably just whittle it down to a few texts, but I want to go through thoroughly from the New Testament and a few verses in the Old Testament to understand what God's will is. Because once we can understand that, by God's grace, He has to help us do it, because we don't want to make our experience as a Christian of none effect. We don't want to be wasting our time, right? I want to make sure that if I'm going to go with God, I'm going to go all the way. There's no benefit in going halfway with God. There's no benefit in going halfway in a relationship, halfway in a marriage, halfway through school, right? If we want to follow Christ, we got to follow Him all the way. Let's turn our Bibles to Matthew chapter 6. Matthew chapter 6, and look at the Lord's Prayer here. Matthew chapter 6 and verse 10. Note what it says here. Matthew 6 verse 10, Thy kingdom come, Thy will be done in earth as it is in heaven. Friends, when we pray the Lord's Prayer, we're praying what? Thy will be done, where? In earth as it is in heaven. But yet, what we read in Matthew 7 is, we must do the will of the Father. So really, this prayer should be rightly prayed this way then. Thy kingdom come, Your will be done through me, just like it is in heaven. Do you see that? God, He wants His will to be done on earth. And the way that it will be done will be through the Christians. Why? Because Matthew 7:21 tells us that if we want to enter into the kingdom of heaven, we got to do the will of the Father. And if we're praying for God's will to be done, what we're really praying is God's will to be done through my life and your life today. You see that? Let's turn our Bibles to Matthew chapter 12 and verse 50. Matthew chapter 12 and verse 50. We're going to do this word study on the will of God this evening. Matthew chapter 12 verse 50, the Bible says this, For whosoever shall do the will of my Father which is in heaven, the same is my brother and sister and mother. We are the relatives, we are the brothers and sisters of Christ when we do His will. This is really important, friends. Jesus counts us as His brothers and sisters. This is how important it is. 1 John chapter 2. Let's go there. 1 John chapter 2 and verse 17. 1 John 2:17, the Bible says, And the world passeth away, and the lust thereof. But he that doeth the will of God abideth forever. Friends, if we want to have eternal life, and we already know this from Matthew 7, but we see it repeated here in John, we must do the will of God. This is not an isolated incident in one text that we've seen there in Matthew 7, friends. I want you to see that the will of God is found throughout the whole of Scripture. Let's go to Ephesians chapter 6 and verse 6. So if we do the will of God, Jesus calls us His brother, His sister. If we do the will of God, we will have eternal life. Ephesians chapter 6 and verse 6. Not with eye service as men pleases, but as the servants of Christ, doing the will of God from the heart. So if we do the will of God, God calls us His servants. And you know, there's one interesting thing that you find every time Paul, he introduces his epistles. He always calls himself the servant of God. He knew what it meant to do the will of God. This is his writings there. This is what the Holy Spirit inspired him to write. And so when he introduces himself, Paul, the servant or the slave of Jesus Christ, he says, I do the will of God. That's why I can call myself that. So friends, it is possible to know if you are doing the will of God or not. And we're going to get to that. But what I've shown you here so far is it is important not only to understand the will of God, but to do it. Then Jesus calls us his servants. He calls us his brothers and sisters. He says, you can inherit eternal life. So what is the will of God? Let's go to two texts. First, 1 Thessalonians chapter 4, verse 3. This is probably the text that I use the most and many other people that talk about the will of God. This is clear, but I want to back that up in a minute, okay? 1 Thessalonians chapter 4, verse 3. What is the will of God? That we might do it. 1 Thessalonians 4:3. This is the will of God, even your sanctification. So friends, God's will for us is that he desires us to be sanctified. Let's also go to Hebrews chapter 10, verses 9 and 10. I know I'm going through quite a number of texts this evening, but it's really important. It's important that you see it throughout the scripture, what we're talking about here. Hebrews chapter 10, verses 9 and 10. Then said he, lo, I come to do thy will, O God. He taketh away the first, that he may establish the second, by the which will we are sanctified through the offering of the blood of Jesus Christ, once and for all. Friends, do you know that the whole purpose for Christ to come and offer himself for us is that he can minister in the sanctuary above so that we can do his will, which is what? We are sanctified through the body of Jesus Christ once and for all. Friends, the will of God is for us to be sanctified. To be sanctified. And what does the word sanctify mean? It means to set apart for a holy use. So God, he wants us as Christians to be set apart, not simply just by going to church on the seventh day when the rest of the world and the rest of the Christians are going on the first day. That's not the only reason what it means to be sanctified. But yes, it's true. If we are to keep the Sabbath holy, which upon which hours we are in right now, we're in holy hours. If we are to keep the Sabbath holy, friends, we got to make sure that we're sanctified. We got to be set apart for a holy use, not just on the seventh day, but every day of the week. You see that? How are we sanctified? John 17, 17. John chapter 17 and verse 17. A familiar text to many of you. Let's turn our Bibles there. John 17, 17, sanctify them through thy truth. Thy word is truth. So you know what, friends? Those people that come to church once a week and they're not spending time in the word of God, they're not sanctified by the truth, it is impossible to do the will of God. Because God's will is found in his word. We are sanctified by the word. Why do I go to church on the seventh day, Saturday, the Sabbath? Because the Bible tells me to. And so when I do that, I'm sanctified. Why do I dress this way? Because the Bible tells me I should dress this way. So when I dress that way, I'm sanctified. Why do I eat this way? It's because the Bible told me to eat this way. So when I eat that way, and because I know what the Bible says, and I do it by his grace, we are sanctified. We are sanctified by the truth. But you see, friends, what is the benefit of this truth? In Romans chapter 10, verse 17, faith comes by hearing, and hearing by the word of God. And Ephesians 2, 8, it says that we are saved by grace through what? Faith. Friends, don't think that the doing of the word of God is any of your great strength or intellect. Because why? When you begin to read the Bible, not only does God begin to sanctify you and begin to say, hey, Ben, you got to live this way, you got to do that, you got to eat like this, you got to dress like that, you got to live. It doesn't just only instruct you and tell you what to do, but the Word of God is the very power of God. It is the same Word that created heaven and earth. And tomorrow we're going to be talking about creation during Sabbath school time. Please do join us, a very interesting study. But that very word that framed the world is the very word that gives you power to live a holy life. So don't think that you doing the word of God, you being able to keep the Sabbath holy, is anything of your great intellect or any strength that you have on your own. It is the gift of God. So as you begin to read, not only do you receive instruction, but you receive power as well to do it. Psalms chapter 40, verse 8. Psalms chapter 40 and verse 8. What else is sanctification? What has this got to do with the will of God? Psalms 40, verse 8. I delight to do thy will, O my God. Yea, thy law is where? In my heart. Friends, we will only delight to do God's will when the law is written in our hearts, when we are spending time in it, when we are delighting in it, when we are reading it, when we're having an interaction with it, not once a week at church, but every single day of the week. Friends, the difference between the true Christian and the false Christian is not one goes to church and one doesn't. They both go to church. But there is a group that go to church, but every day of the week, they never read their Bibles. You will be amazed how many Christians I've studied with that don't know where the books of the Bible are. Friends, if you're reading the Bible, you will know where the books of the Bible are. There are so many of us that don't know where a certain book is. You know, we have a inkling and a feeling, but many of us I've seen, they turn to the index and they're looking through. Many of us are not having an interaction with the Word of God, friends. And it's not just going to church on the seventh day that sets you apart. Yes, the Sabbath was set apart, but many could possibly be going because of tradition. My dear brothers and sisters, have you been spending time in the Word of God consistently, habitually, every day with God? Because he says, if you do, that is what saves you. Do you understand that? You are saved by grace through faith. Where does faith come from? Hearing of the Word of God. Let's turn our Bibles to Romans chapter 2, verse 17 and 18. We got to start by putting the law of God in our hearts. We got to start by putting the Word of God in our hearts. Romans chapter 2, verse 17 and 18. Behold, thou art called a Jew, and restest in the law, and makest thy boast of God. So you know the Jews, they were boasting about, oh, we are the chosen people, you know. But you know what really was important? And knowest his will, and approvest the things that are more excellent, being what? Instructed out of the law. To know the will of God is to be instructed out of his law. Let's start there at the very Ten Commandments. Does the Ten Commandments tell us what to do? Oh yes. And friends, when you read the Ten Commandments and you were a habitual liar before and you say, God, please help me to stop lying, and you put that word in your heart because you remember that Ten Commandments and that one commandment spoke to your heart, and you'd start, begin to memorize it and put it there, and then it begins to change your actions. It begins to change who you are. And you are able to do the will of God, not because of any strength on your own, but because the Word of God is being hidden in your heart. You've been instructed out of the law. John chapter 5 and verse 30. John 5 verse 30. Let's go there. John 5 verse 30. I can of mine own self do nothing. As I hear, I judge. And my judgment is just, because I seek not mine own will, but the will of the Father which hath sent me. So, you know, Jesus didn't even seek his own will. He was more interested in the Father's will. He says, I seek not my own will, but he's seeking what? The will of the Father. You know what it sounds like? Matthew chapter 6, verse 33. Seek ye first the kingdom of God and his righteousness. Friends, those at the end of time that call out, Lord, Lord, I've preached, I've cast out devils, I've done many wonderful works, they've not been seeking God's will. Well, is it possible for you to be involved in casting out of devils and not seek the law? Yeah. Maybe you weren't the primary one that was doing it. You were just the bystander. You just happened to be there and you're saying, okay, I'm going to help. But it wasn't because of you that the devils left. Friends, that was the case of Judas. Is it possible to seek God's will? I mean, not seek God's will and still do all these wonderful works that we get accustomed to at church? It is possible, friends. But we got to make sure that we're instructed out of His law, that we are seeking first the kingdom of God. And then, what is the result? Let's go to Galatians. What is the result of seeking God's law? What is the result of seeking His will? Making that first priority in our hearts and our lives. Putting the law of God into our minds. Galatians chapter 1 and verse 4. What is the result of those that are doing the will of God? Galatians chapter 1 and verse 4. Who gave Himself for our sins, that He might deliver us from this present evil world, according to what? The will of God and our Father. Friends, the will of God is to deliver us from this present evil world. Not just at the second coming, but to set a very clear line of demarcation between those who are God's and those who are not. Those who are righteous and those who are not righteous or wicked. Friends, there is a very, very clear line. And sometimes you can't detect it in church. You can't. It requires going to your home, to your room, observing how you work, observing how you study, observing how you treat your parents, observing how you treat your friends, how you talk to people. You see that? That is where you got to observe. Let's also go to Colossians chapter 1. Colossians chapter 1, starting in verse 9. Colossians chapter 1 and verse 9. For this cause we also, since the day we heard it, do not cease to pray for you, and to desire that ye might be filled with what? The knowledge of His will, in all wisdom and spiritual understanding, that ye might walk worthy of the Lord. If you are filled with the knowledge of His will, you might walk worthy of the Lord unto all pleasing, being what? Fruitful in every good work, and increasing in the knowledge of God. Friends, you be fruitful. And yes, it seems like those people in Matthew 7, they're kind of fruitful, right? They're preaching, they're teaching, they're casting out devils, but it goes beyond that, friends. How you live your daily life. It's possible to come to church. And I say this because I lived like this. I grew up in a Seventh-day Adventist home. I went to church all my life. My parents, they made sure, you know, they were pretty strict. They made sure we never missed the Sabbath. Always going to church. And I couldn't even dress casually. I couldn't wear jeans. I wasn't allowed to wear sneakers. You know, I tried once. My mom wouldn't let me. She says, what are you doing? She told me, go back up and change. I said, what? But all my friends go to church in jeans. She's like, no, you're not. You know, my mom was pretty strict. And so I knew how to dress up properly. I made sure that it was a habit going to church every single week. But friends, that's not enough. I never, ever, ever read my Bible. I didn't for the first 20 years of my life. It's possible to play church, my friends. And many of us, I dare say many of us, are doing the same thing today. What does it mean? We got to what? Be filled with the knowledge of His will. We got to be filled with His law. We got to be filled with His word. And then our fruits, our lives begin to change. 1 Peter chapter 4. Let's go there. 1 Peter chapter 4, starting in verse 2. 1 Peter chapter 4, verse 2. The Bible says that he no longer should live the rest of his time in the flesh to the lusts of men. But what? To the will of God. For the time past of our life may suffice us to have wrought the Gentiles when we walked in what? Lasciviousness, lusts, excessive wine, revelings, banquetings, and abominable idolatries. Friends, Peter points out what the Gentiles used to do. And friends, if you are doing the will of God, these things you no longer do. There is a very clear distinction between those that do the will of God and those that don't. And it's not found in how well you dress coming to church. It's not found in even coming to church. Now, that is one of the fruits, but this fruit of coming to church is easily made in just a habit and not just simply truth. There are many that don't come to church, and that's obvious too, friends, and they probably don't care as well. But friends, we have to be wary about our fruits, how we are living the other 6 days. You know, I never knew that I had such a bad mouth. Growing up, I didn't think my mouth was that bad until one day I came home from school. This was in Malaysia, up in Penang, and my mom, she had report that one of the teachers, who just happened to be an Adventist, told her, "I can't believe you're a Christian. Your son curses nonstop." You know, my grandma, she didn't know a drop of English. She only spoke Cantonese. You know, this is on my dad's side. She lived with us. She didn't know anything about English, but she knew when I was cursing at her. And I'll get in trouble when my mom came back, you know. I was living 6 days like a devil. And then on the seventh day, I would go home and I'll go to church and I'll help my mom with the food. I'll bring it in. I'll sit there nicely and quietly. I'll make sure I have my Bible and my Sabbath school lesson. It's okay to have these things. It's important to have these sort of habits, but if you never progress beyond that, and many of us don't, we think that the bane of our Christian experience is just going to church. But it isn't. It's really what happens the other 6 days. It's really what you do with God behind closed doors. Spending time with Him. Reading His Word. Putting the law of God into your hearts and in your minds. And then when you do, all these other fruits begin to change. Your language begins to change. You stop fighting with friends at school. That's what I used to do, you know. All these things that... I even had a friend that went to the same church and went to the same school as me, and he was in the same class. And I was a different person when I was at school than when I was at church, you know. So all these things, people can see it. And maybe many of you don't see each other the other 6 days. It's easy to deceive each other, thinking, oh, he's a good Christian. Oh, look, he comes dressed really nice and he sits really straight in church, you know. Let's get him to preach, right? So we make all these sorts of judgments based upon what we see, but we don't know what's happening the other 6 days. And it's possible to deceive all the people around you. But friends, you can't deceive God. Romans chapter 12, verse 2. Let's turn our Bibles there. Romans chapter 12 and verse 2. "And be not conformed to this world, but be ye transformed by the renewing of your mind, that ye may prove what is that good and acceptable and perfect will of God." Friends, if we are proving what is that good and acceptable and perfect will of God, guess what? You can't be conformed to the world. The world and God are separate. There is a very clear line of distinction. Lasciviousness, drunkenness or excessive wine, revelings, banquetings, lusts, abominable idolatries. There's a very, very, very clear line of distinction. Let's go to Ephesians chapter 2. Look at this. You see this everywhere. Ephesians chapter 2, starting in verse 1 there. Look at what the Bible says. Ephesians 2, verse 1. "And you hath he quickened, who were dead in trespasses and sins, where in time past ye walked according to the course of this world, according to the prince of the power of the air, the spirit that now worketh in the children of disobedience, among whom also we had our conversation in times past, where in the lust of the flesh, fulfilling the desires of the flesh." You said that word desires of the flesh, the word desires is the same word as the will. "Your will of the flesh and of the mind, and were by nature the children of wrath, even as others." Verse 4, "But God, who in His rich mercy, for His great love wherewith He loved us, even when we were dead in sins, hath quickened us together." When you're saved by grace through faith, because that's what we're about to see in the following verses in Ephesians 2. When you are saved by grace through faith, there is obvious change. There is obvious change. You just don't do certain things that you used to do. Why? Because you're in love with God. You delight to do His will. You do. And many of us, we go to church, we don't delight. We're there. You know, I've heard some people, they say, yeah, I better go to church, take roll call.

you know, let them know I'm there. But then they come there and their mind is not even there. They're talking to their friends, they're browsing on their phone, they're doing all sorts of stuff and everything except what? Spending time with Jesus. So friends, you know, I want you to take a good look at your life this evening. Are you following God with all your heart? Do you delight to do His will? When you come to church, are you hungry for the Word of God? Are you wanting to seek His will? Or you're trying to find every excuse to be busy, not to sit in Sabbath school, not to sit in church service? You know what I mean? And yes, there are some obvious reasons. I have little kids. You know, my wife, because I'm the one who is preaching a lot, my wife has to run to the back because sometimes my kids make noise. Yes, there are some obvious reasons, but some of us, we make all sorts of excuses to not join in spiritual activity. And it's not because the church is boring, it's because we find it boring, because our hearts are not changed. Throughout the week, we've not been spending time in His Word, and we don't get excited for the Word of God. It becomes boring. And so, when I listen to a preacher and he doesn't really tickle my mind or my fancy, it's a bad sermon. Do you understand that? Friends, we got to take a good look at our own lives this evening. Because both the true Christian and the false Christian, they go to church. They go to church. But what is Jesus desiring? Not just going to church. He wants you to live a holy life, 7 days a week. He doesn't want you just to be set apart on the seventh day. He wants you to be set apart every day. He doesn't want you just to stop cursing on the seventh day. He wants you to stop cursing, full stop. He doesn't want you just to stop lying on the seventh day. He wants you to stop lying, full stop. He doesn't want you to stop cheating just on the seventh day and to come to church. He wants you to stop cheating altogether. Friends, He wants you to live a holy life. How have you been living the past 6 days? Since Sunday or Saturday night when Sabbath closed up until just a few hours ago when Sabbath opened here. How has this week been? You will know by looking at your fruit. This evening, I'm not asking you to judge each other. I'm asking you to judge yourself. I don't know how you lived. And look, I'm not investigating. I'm just telling you the truth. And I'm holding up a mirror to your hearts and lives this evening so that you might understand where you stand with Christ. Have you been spending enough time in His Word? Have you been studying it? Have you been making it the center of your affections? Because friends, when we do, you will know. When you begin to do the will of God, you will know the result. Let's go to John chapter 7 and verse 17. Turn with me in your Bible to John 7 and verse 17. Look at this. If any man will do His will, he shall know of the doctrine, whether it be of God or whether I speak of myself. Do you know why false theology runs rampant throughout the whole church? Everywhere? And so many people are being deceived? It's because so many people are not reading their Bibles. They're not studying it for themselves. When Matthew 24, verse 11 says, many false prophets shall rise and shall deceive many. The reason why there are many deceived is because many are not spending time in the Word of God. And so, they just listen to that which seems logical to them. Right? Instead of taking God at His Word and checking to make sure that these things are sown, the many that will be deceived at the end of time, they don't have an intimate connection and relationship with Jesus Christ, my dear friends. Holiness, it's not automatic. What comes naturally to us is a sin-filled life. What comes automatic to all of us is sin, deception, killing, lying, murder, stealing. You don't need to teach a kid any of those things. They'll learn it by themselves. But friends, even Christ, when He was on earth, when He became a human being, His sole goal, the sole focus of His life
What's the will of God? You know that. In John chapter 4, verse 34, look at this. I want to take you to two texts in John. John chapter 4, verse 34, Jesus says this, "My meat is to do the will of Him that sent me and to finish His work." The sole focus of Christ's life on earth was to do the will of God. John 6:38. "For I came down from heaven not to do mine own will, but the will of Him that sent me." The only reason, Jesus is saying, that I came from heaven is to do the will of my Father. That was His sole focus. And yes, that was to live a righteous life, so that when He was nailed to the cross as the perfect Lamb, His blood could wash away our sins. This was His sole focus. But then we come towards the end of His life, just as He's in the shadow of the cross, as He's there in the Garden of Gethsemane. Look at what the Bible says here in Matthew 26 and verse 42. Matthew chapter 26 and verse 42. The Bible says this, "He went away again the second time and prayed, saying, Oh, my Father, if this cup may not pass from me, except I drink it, what? Thy will be done." It was in the Garden of Gethsemane that Jesus had to pray three times in order to accept the Father's will. Earlier on in His life, He says, "The sole focus of my life and ministry and the reason why I came from heaven was to do the will of God." But as He was treading the winepress, as He was nearing Golgotha, He was praying, "God, I don't want to do this. My very being and the fiber of who I am and this human flesh tells me, don't do it. It's not worth it." And Jesus, the Son of God, the spotless Lamb that was to take away the sins of the world, who'd never touched the tip of His finger or toe into any sin, He did not want to do the will of God. He said, "If it be possible, take this cup away from me. Nevertheless," what? "Not my will, but thine will be done." Friends, if Jesus had to pray so earnestly to do the will of God, how much more do we? You know, you might be thinking this evening, "Hey, I spend time in my devotion. I've been reading the Bible, but I've not had victory." Why? Maybe because you think that putting the Word of God into your heart and mind will just put you on automatic mode. It's not like that, friends. As you begin to do the will of God, as you begin to, let me rephrase that, as you begin to spend time in the Word of God, as you begin to spend time in His Word and to read it and to study it and have this relationship with Jesus, you got to resist sin. You got to put all your earnest effort, as much effort as you do to study, as much effort as you do to work, as much effort as you do into a relationship, to buy things for your girlfriend, to make sure that you're faithful to your wife, to make sure that as much effort as you do in cleaning the house or training your children, whatever effort you do in this life for temporary things, same amount of effort in being faithful. "God, I want to stop lying. Please help me to stop lying today. Please." And maybe the effort that you have to put is you might have to change your job. You understand that? The effort that we have to put in, it really begins in prayer. It's no wonder when Jesus taught His disciples to pray, "Thy will be done on earth as it is in heaven," He said, "Make sure you fast. Make sure you pray and fast." And maybe some of us, we're coming short of victory in life is because we've thought, "I just read my Bible, God. You got to do the rest." You know, and we have these funny catchphrases, right? "You do your best.
Let God do the rest.

overcome. So maybe some of us, you know, you're not of that group that don't spend time in the Bible every week. You come into church and you're spending time in the Bible, but yet somehow you're still short of victory. You're still short of change. And it's not because you love the world and you hate God. No, you're reading. You're spending time in His Word. But what could it be, friends? Maybe you're not putting as much effort as you need to into saying, God, I'm going to put this matter into my own hands and I'm going to think as if it's just wholly on me. And that's what Ellen White says. When we work, we got to work as if all the success depended upon us. And then rely on God as if all the success depended upon Him. We got to work. We got to put in effort, friends. This evening, many of us have not resisted yet unto blood, striving against sin. It's not enough just to read the Word, friends. We got to pray earnestly. And some of us, we're not finding victory because we're not even fasting. Friends, some of us have to starve those sins to death. We got to put in effort. Let me give you an example before you think that I'm all about righteousness by works. You know, don't think that any of that works that you do will be saved. But friends, say for example you want to sleep early. Okay? You want to sleep early, you want to wake up early, you want to make sure that you spend time with God, right? So you say, God, this evening, please, help me to sleep early. Well, you got to put in effort to eat early. You got to put in effort to switch off the light by 9:30. You see that? You got to put in the effort. So you're not socializing until 10, 11 o'clock at night. You come back, you shower, you change. You want to unwind, it's 1 o'clock. You know, many of us are like that, right? So where does the effort come from? Did you pray? Yes, God will give you the desire to want to change. He'll give you that desire to want to be better. But we got to put in the effort. And when we start to put in the effort, He backs it up with Holy Spirit. You understand that? Don't think, I've prayed, God, I want to sleep early tonight. It'll just be automatic. And then you get to the end of the night, it's like, God, why didn't you help me to sleep early? It's because, Ben, you didn't help yourself. Don't think that He's just going to change everything with one sweep of a finger or a wiggle of the nose or a point of the finger and your whole house is transformed and everything's just renovated and no more temptations. No, friends. You've got to put in the effort. Jesus, spotless Lamb of God, struggled with the will of God in the Garden of Gethsemane. And friends, as we learn to pray, as we learn to wrestle with God in prayer, how much do you want to change? As you have been spending time in His Word, then you got to figure out and begin to plan what needs to change. And by the grace of God, Lord, help me. I've got to throw this out. I've got to leave this party or not go to it at all. God, I'm going to tell myself before I get to that food, I'm just going to eat one round and that's it. Whatever it is that you got to put in the effort, learn to saturate with prayer. As you pray, as you watch, then you work. And I guarantee you, God will bless you. And so friends, today, let us not only read the will of God. Let us not only just be acquainted with the will of God, but by the grace of God, let us do it. For by grace are ye saved through faith, not of works, lest any man should boast. And then it says what? In Ephesians 2:10, for you are created in Christ Jesus unto good works. So as God begins to change our hearts and our minds, yes, we pray, God, forgive me, change me. Then He will give us a

0: strength, and as we work, God will work as well. May we put forward that earnest effort today to keep the Sabbath holy. What's the effort that you need to do? Well, it's difficult for me to advise this because you are watching this on Facebook. But make sure you put in the earnest effort not to scroll through Instagram and Facebook after this. It might detract and take your mind away from the holy Sabbath hours. Make sure you put in the effort to spend time in the Word of God before you go to bed. And then maybe tomorrow, you'll be strengthened with all the might of that inner man by the power of the Holy Ghost to keep the Sabbath holy. Let us work, for the night is coming. And let us work, not just for the salvation of souls, but for our own soul today. Let us pray. Father in heaven, Lord, help us to see that we're not going to be saved in indolence by doing nothing. And that, Lord, I know that as we've been reading your word, some of us, maybe we've been reading it, but we've not been finding victory. And it's because, Lord, we've not been wrestling with you in prayer. We just thought that as we prayed and we read that we'll go on automatic mode. But Father, help us to be watchful. Help us to put forth earnest effort in our own hearts and lives. To not only just walk with you, but to make sure that our line of communication is never broken. So Father, please bless all of us this evening. I know, Lord, that we're all struggling with sin. And we need your help. We can't do it without your help, Lord. But please, help us to see that there is much for us to do as well. Help us not to just sit back thinking that you'll do it all. Father, help us to cooperate with you this day. Guide us to that end, O Lord. For we pray in Jesus' name. Amen. Friends, I'm so thankful that you have been with us this evening. I know our care group study has gone a bit longer than usual. Usually I'm done in about 40 minutes. But thank you for joining us. And I hope that all of you will have a wonderful evening. Please join us tomorrow as we will start again at 10 o'clock, our Sabbath school. I look forward to seeing all of you there. This quarter's Sabbath school is a wonderful lesson. And I just hope that all of you will wake up early, make sure you have a good breakfast, make sure you're well showered and attentive, ready to study the Word of God together. God bless you, and I hope that you all have a good evening. Good night.
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5: 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Partly sunny with thunderstorms today, with a high near 90 and lows around 72. Partly sunny with thunderstorms tomorrow with a high of 89 and lows around 73. For your Sunday, mostly cloudy with a high near 92 and lows around 73. And for Monday, partly sunny with a high near 94 and lows around 73. That's your midday weather on Columbia Christian Talk Radio.
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8: Hi, this is Shauna. Welcome to Johnny Erickson Tada Sharing Hope. Johnny, I was recently reading in the Gospel of Matthew and came across the familiar story about Peter walking on the water. It's amazing to picture, but Matthew 14, verses 29 to 31, clearly describes the scene. It says, "Then Peter got down out of the boat, walked on the water, and came toward Jesus. But when he saw the wind, he was afraid and, beginning to sink, cried out, 'Lord, save me!' Immediately, Jesus reached out his hand and caught him." And Johnny, I've heard you talk about how much this passage means to you personally.
9: Oh, it really does, Shauna. Oh.
8: Would you share a little bit about it right now with our listeners?
9: Well, I do love the passage for so many reasons. For one thing, it includes probably the shortest prayer in the whole Bible, right?
8: You know, Lord, save me!
9: And often I am so overwhelmed by pain. I get so tired of all my disability routines that hardly ever vary. Mm. I'm so weary. I could only lift my head and pray, "Lord, save me." And I can tell, I can feel when I am voicing that prayer in faith. You know what I mean, right?
8: Yes, Johnny.
9: Yeah, believing that it's sincere and that God will hear me.
8: Oh, I agree wholeheartedly. It's not how many words are in your prayer. It's if you're asking in faith.
9: That's right.
8: And I've done that in my own hardships. But Johnny, I know there are other things that you've picked out of the story of Peter walking on the water.
9: Well, Peter was doing just fine until a strong wind distracted him. It was enough to take his eyes off Jesus, and in a panic, he looked down at his fearsome situation. He was probably terrified to see his feet standing on a wave, and so he started to sink. And then he cried out, "Lord, save me." It's a lesson, isn't it? Don't focus on your situation, focus on Jesus. And here's a great illustration of what I'm talking about. My friend Dan, he's a race car driver, and the last time we met, he told me about a terrible accident in which a NASCAR legend was killed. The driver's car had been in first place, then it was slightly bumped, the driver overcorrected, and then, in an instant, he crashed into the wall. I asked Dan if that kind of thing happens often on the racing circuit, and he told me, "Oh, yes. A car gets into a spin, gets bumped, and the driver sees that wall coming, and there's one thing that they're supposed to be trained to do. They must not look at that wall. The training tells them to keep their eyes on the track and steer out of that spin. If they look at the wall, they'll freeze. Your body just reacts. You can't help it. The answer is to concentrate every nerve on steering toward that open space." You know, I share this story, and I think it is the Apostle Peter's story, too. I offer it up because whenever I experience an unusual amount of pain, I feel like I'm looking at the wall. Mm. Like, it's not going to get easier, Johnny. Old age is coming faster than you realize. And boy, you better brace for an impact. And with that fear, I freeze up. I start worrying about my age and the future and its problems rather than enjoying the present and its opportunities. The answer? To do what Peter did. I fix my eyes back on Jesus and I cry out, "Lord, save me."
8: Oh, Johnny, I think we all struggle with staring at our problems, at our wall. And we need to get our focus back on the only one who can save us.
9: That's right.
8: And Johnny, those are hope-filled words for race car drivers and the rest of us.
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13: Let's go to Monday's lesson. 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Acts 21:26-36. Acts 21:26-36. Let's read together here. It says, "Then Paul took the men." So he accepted the council. He took the men, the four men, the next day, having been purified with them, entered the temple to announce the expiration of the days of purification, at which time an offering should be made for each one of them. Now, when the 7 days were almost ended, the Jews from Asia, and if you recall, the Jews from Asia were hard on Paul's trail. They made his life difficult. They happened to be there in Jerusalem. For days, Paul was coming in and out of the temple, no problem. But later on, the Jews from Asia, seeing him in the temple, stirred up the whole crowd. And they laid hands on him, crying, "Men of Israel, help! This is the man who teaches all men everywhere against the people, the law in this place. And furthermore, he also brought Greeks into the temple and has defiled this holy place." All right, so he accepts the church leader's suggestion. Paul would need to undergo 7 days of purification to assist in the completion of the men's vows. You can read about that in Numbers 19, verses 11 through 13. Also, just remember and keep in mind that anyone coming from a Gentile land was not to enter the precincts of the temple, it would be problematic. So a riot ensued. Based on what? False allegations and rumors. That's exactly right. Yeah. Because Paul had brought with him Trophimus. Trophimus was his name. He was a believer from Ephesus. It was assumed by the Asian Jews that he had brought him into the temple, and that wasn't the case. Paul did not take him into the temple. It was a crime punishable with death. So what they did was they stirred up the natural prejudices of the people. And if it hadn't been for the swift action of the Roman commander Claudius Lysias, Paul would have been killed right there and then. That would have been the end of it. You know, you just think back a few years earlier at the trial of Jesus. What happened there? I mean, the mob, they were just rallied to a frenzy, weren't they? Stirred up into a frenzy, and it resulted in Jesus' death. You know, today, it's easy to get caught up in believing false reports. And just for a moment, I want to suggest even getting sucked into jumping on the media hype train. You know, 24-hour news cycle, they've got to come up with news for 24 hours. And sometimes they just pummel a point and have all types of different opinions. And it's easy for people to just kind of get all caught up and sucked up into the media hype train. They all aboard and they join. People easily take sides today without considering or getting the facts. And their positions are generally found on hearsay and rumor. But God's people today need to rise above that. We need to think critically, and we need to not succumb to groupthink. Because it's groupthink that, when you read Revelation, it's groupthink that will lead the world to worship the beast. The world will wander after the beast, and then they will persecute those who refuse to receive the mark of the beast. This is groupthink, and so we need to be careful we don't get into this groupthink mentality. It's always important to verify the facts. You just have to have an opinion on everything. There's too many things, too many issues out there. Who cares, right? Sometimes, who cares? Don't always have to have an opinion. If you don't know, you don't know. It's okay. But let me say this as well. We must be very, very careful not to be promoters of false reports, even in the church, by giving ear to false rumors and then sharing those things. This is deadly and can be devastating to the church. But let's go to Proverbs 16:28 regarding false reports, rumors, and false allegations. Notice what the wise man says here. Proverbs 16:28, he says, "A perverse man," what type of man? Perverse man, strong words. What do? They sow strife. They sow strife and discord. And notice, a whisperer separates friends. What was that you said? What was that? Get closer. Can't hear you. And, you know, you've probably had someone come whisper in your ear. And, you know,

0: it's that nature to go, what? Huh? Say that again. And it's kind of like, you know, we're kind of hungry for gossip sometimes. But a whisper separates friends. Proverbs 21:23, whoever guards his mouth and his tongue keeps his soul from troubles. That reminds me of what James wrote. If you don't bridle your tongue, then your religion's worthless. You know, very strong counsel. Exodus 21, verse 3. You shall not, this is a you shall not, you shall not circulate a false report. So if you don't want to circulate a false report, be sure what you're circulating isn't a false report. But just don't circulate anything anyway, especially if you don't know anything about what you're circulating. Just keep it to yourself. Let rumors end with you. What do you say out there? Let them just end right here. So you shall not circulate a false report. Do not put your hand with the wicked to be an unrighteous witness. And so, you know, the Adventist grapevine's a pretty powerful thing. And sometimes things get shared that aren't true and unfortunate. You know, it was unfortunate that was a rumor circulating when Pastor Doug left Sacramento Central. We kicked him out. That was a rumor that was circulating, and that's unfortunate. Another rumor circulating is that that Granite Bay Church is now no longer going to be a part of the Seventh-day Adventist Church, which is another false rumor, not true in the slightest. They're the prodigy or child of this church, and they're part of the sister of churches in this conference, and they'll always be that way. So there's false rumors that spread all over the place. The worst type of rumors to spread, though, is regarding the truth of God's word. And so in the church, even though this is God's remnant church and he raised this church up to proclaim a very pointed message to the world, prepare them for the hour of judgment and also for the coming of the Lord, there are false reports, that rumor, that go through the church, untruths about new time prophecies and date setting and feast days and the name of God and different strange teachings that surface every now and then. And they're designed to try and challenge God's people. And I just ask and I pray that we would be faithful to God's word and that we would not allow false reports to circulate, but stay by the stuff, hold to the truth of God's word and uphold the truth of God's word and don't let false reports circulate. Always uphold the truth of God's word. Be a defender of the faith. What do you say? Yeah, truly. Now, we didn't get to Proverbs 26:20. I'm getting excited here. So, Pam, go right ahead. All right, Proverbs 26:20.
1: Where there is no wood, the fire goes out. Mm-hmm. And where there is no tale-bearer, strife ceases.
0: Yeah. So you want it's cold night, you've got the fire going in your home, or maybe you have a little pit outside and you're putting wood in the fire and it just continues to flame that fire, doesn't it? And then you want to stay out there longer, but you run out of wood. What happens to the fire? It ends up going out. That's exactly right. It ends up going out. And that's the same thing here. When someone shares false reports, when there is no one to, no tale bearer, what happens to strife? It ceases. That's right. All right. So let the rumors end with you. What do you say out there? Let's go to Tuesday before the crowd. Before the crowd. Let's go to verse now 37. If I'm not mistaken. Yeah. Verse 37. Before the crowd. And this is chapter 21. So Paul is arrested. He is taken to the barracks, and let's read verse 37. Then, as Paul was about to be led into the barracks, and he said to the commander, "May I speak to you?" He replied, "Can you speak Greek? Are you not the Egyptian who some time ago stirred up a rebellion and led the 4,000 assassins out into the wilderness?" Look at the result of false rumors and reports. Paul was accused of being some marauder and some rebel against the Romans, leading these 4,000 assassins out into the wilderness. But Paul said, "I'm a Jew from Tarsus in Sicilia, a citizen of no mean city or of a prominent city. And I implore you, permit me to speak to the people." Verse 40. So when he had given him permission, Paul stood on the stairs and motioned with his hand to the people. And when there was a great silence, he spoke to them in the Hebrew language, saying, and we'll look at that in a moment. So even though, and I just want you to picture this, even though the crowd were clamoring for Paul's death, out of genuine love and out of genuine concern for his fellow Jews, he asked the commander for permission to even talk to them. Now, my natural inclination would be, can you get me out of here and out of here fast? But Paul said, no, wait, if you don't mind, I want to talk to them. So after confirming that he was not this Egyptian rebel, but instead a Jew from Tarsus, the commander gave him permission to speak to the people. And what Paul goes on to say, and we'll actually read chapter 20, let's look at chapter 22, let's look at verse 1. He said, brethren and fathers, hear my defense before you now. And when they had heard that he spoke to them in Hebrew, they kept all the more silent. And then what did Paul do? What was Paul's defense according to these verses? Instead of convincing them with some theological statement, what did Paul do? Yep. Paul shared his personal conversion story instead. Why did Paul choose to focus on his conversion story instead of opening the scriptures to the people's minds and giving them a Bible study? Why did he decide to give his personal conversion story first? Well, essentially, he was hoping to disarm them. And if a person is disarmed, then they're more inclined to listen to the truth. So he was seeking to disarm them. He did that by letting them know that he understood how they felt about the way. Because hadn't Paul felt the same way about Christians earlier? In so much that he was consenting to their death. He was persecuting the Christians. And so he was after them. So he starts by saying, I understand. I was there. I was even persecuting the Christians. And he wanted them to understand, and he goes on to share his conversion story. He wanted them to understand that after such a traumatic encounter on the road to Damascus, where he encountered the resurrected Christ, that he had no other choice but to surrender his heart to Jesus. In other words, he was saying, what choice did I have? If you had the similar experience as I had had, wouldn't you do the same thing? And he was seeking to explain why he had changed so much from being a persecutor of the church to being an apostle of the church. He first tried to disarm them, I understand. And then he sought to help them understand why he had surrendered his heart to Jesus. Let me suggest to us today, what more convincing argument do we have than to share the ability to share our personal experience with Christ to others? That's a powerful way to convince individuals regarding Christ and his truth. If you've encountered Jesus, then tell your story. It's a great way to disarm and to break down barriers and prejudice, and not just relate your story, but live your story. Let people see Jesus in your life, in how you treat them and handle situations. And so Paul shared his story. Now, let's go to chapter 22, verses 22 to 29. Notice. And they listened to him until this word. Now, what word was that? Look at verse 21. He's talking about his story, and he said to them, and he's quoting Christ, depart, for I will send you far from here, talking to Paul, I will send you far from here to who? The Gentiles. So up to this point, they're listening. To this point, they're all ears. If hearing Paul's conversion story, they're in rapt attention. But the moment he says that Jesus called him to be an apostle to the Gentiles, what happened according to chapter 22, verse 22? And they listened to him until this word, and then they raised their voices and said, away with such a fellow from the earth, for he's not fit to live. I mean, don't just take him out of here, but just get rid of him completely. Take him out of here. He's not fit to live on this earth. So the crowd listened up to the point that Paul mentioned his calling to share Christ with the Gentiles. This is interesting. And that was enough for them to come undone. Not the things that he'd mentioned before, but that point. Prejudice and bigotry. And it ran very, very deep in their hearts. And you know, it still runs deep in some people's hearts today. And I'm not just referring to racism. I'm not just referring to racism. The Jews felt that they were the only ones entitled to the privileges of salvation. They felt they were the only ones entitled. And it didn't take long for the Jews to erect barriers between them and the Gentiles from learning about God's plan of salvation. The Jews viewed the Gentiles as unworthy of receiving this knowledge. And they mistakenly believed salvation was simply of the Jews. That, my friends, is called spiritual bigotry or religious bigotry. And we need to stay clear of that. Thinking that we're better because we've been entrusted with truth, leads to barrier building. It's just what happens. When you start thinking that you are better than others, it leads to barrier building. We are the ones who begin then to determine who becomes worthy of hearing about the gospel. Let me ask you a question. Who's worthy to hear about the gospel? No one's worthy. No one. But Christ's death made it so that we would be accounted worthy to receive and hear and receive the gospel. For sure. And so, being entrusted with truth shouldn't lead us to make us feel better than others. It should lead us to recognize the incredible weight of responsibility that rests on us to share with those who do not know. Actually, it should lead us to a more humble condition because we're not fulfilling the responsibilities God has given to us as His church. We're not doing all that God has asked us to do. And I think if we looked in our own personal lives, we wrestle with this and we say, God, am I doing everything I can? Am I taking advantage of every moment? And I think the answer would be probably not. And we say, God, forgive me, help me. A new day is a new day. Help me do what I didn't do yesterday. We're asking God to help us each and every day. So we have a greater responsibility because we've been entrusted with the truth. Shouldn't make us feel better than other people. Well, no, but more accountable to them. And that's how Paul felt in his ministry. He felt accountable, responsible to others. That's why he did what he did and went to great lengths to do what he did. If anyone didn't deserve to hear the truth because of the way they behaved on that day, it was the mob who were about to destroy Paul. But Paul provides us with a wonderful example of how the Jews ought to have treated the Gentiles. But more than this, he gives us an example of God's grace. God's grace. Grace is for those who don't deserve it. Grace is not for those who think they deserve it. It's for those who don't deserve it. May God help us to exhibit God's grace in our lives. What do you say out there? Yeah. Romans chapter 5, verses 6 through 8 reminds us of the incredible grace that God has toward us. While we were yet sinners, Christ died for us. I'm getting ahead of myself because Mike's going to read that for us in just a little bit. But I just want you to think about this for a moment. Paul's being mistreated, but then he wants to still share his story so that they might receive Jesus at last. Grace. They were undeserving. They were treating him bad, but still he exhibited grace. And that's an exhibition of God's grace for those, for us, for planet Earth. Go ahead, Mike.
2: Okay, Romans 5, 6 through 8. For when we were still without strength, in due time Christ died for the ungodly. For scarcely for a righteous man will one die, yet perhaps for a good man someone would even dare to die. But God demonstrates his own love towards us, mm-hmm. in that while we were still sinners, Christ died for us.
0: Right. Yeah. Appreciate that. Thank you so much. Beautiful words. Even though we were rebelling against God, even though we were pushing back on God, God sent his son into the world to die for us. That's grace. Let's go to Wednesday's lesson. Before the Sanhedrin, the Roman commander didn't really see Paul as a threat to society, so he determined this for the Sanhedrin to figure it out because they saw that it was a religious matter. And he said, okay, we'll set it up. You can go down to the Sanhedrin. And the first verse of chapter 23, it says, Paul, looking earnestly at the council, the Sanhedrin, said, men and brethren, I have lived in all good conscience before God until this day. So Paul's statement concerning a good conscience was a subtle rebuke to the religious leaders whose consciences had been violated over and over and over again because of the bad and poor choices that they had made. For that, what happened to Paul? The Bible says that they went to strike him. However, knowing the law, he rebuked the high priest for commanding something contrary to what the law allowed. And when someone said, do you dare talk to the high priest that way? Paul said, well, I didn't know it was the high priest. And that, I'm not sure how we can account for that, except maybe he couldn't quite see because he suffered with some degree of blindness, perhaps. Some see in the statement a facetious statement that if the high priest had ordered for Paul to be struck, then it wouldn't be the high priest that would order that because he knows the law. So I didn't know it was the high priest that would give such orders. But maybe it's more that has to do with his eyesight more than anything. So the Sanhedrin was made up of Pharisees and Sadducees who were opposed to each other on a number of different theological issues. A major point of contention that existed between the Pharisees and the Sadducees was the issue of the resurrection. the resurrection. You see, the Sadducees didn't believe in angels. They didn't believe in miracles. They were the liberals in the church, so to speak. They believed that what the Word of God taught or said when it came to these spectacular things. And they certainly didn't believe in the resurrection. So Paul ingeniously used this subject to distract or disrupt the proceedings. But it was more than just a tactic for Paul. The subject of the resurrection of Christ lay at the very foundation of his own conversion. And the reason he was being judged, because he believed that Christ had appeared to him, the resurrected Christ had appeared to him, and he was being charged for his proclamation of the gospel that Jesus had told him to share. So nothing else really could explain why this change in Paul's life, except that Jesus had met him, the resurrected Christ. And I'd like to suggest to us this morning that the resurrection lays at the foundation of our lives as well, of our Christian lives. We don't serve a Christ who hangs upon a cross. We serve a Christ who is risen, who ascended to heaven, who there ministers in heaven's temple for you and for me today. What do you say? Yeah, it's wonderful. So Christ has risen and lives forevermore. And if he didn't rise, then we would be of all men most miserable. Paul even said that our faith would be in vain. And so we thank the Lord that he rose. Paul said in Romans 4:25 that he was raised for our justification. Without Christ's resurrection, you and I wouldn't receive the blessing of justification. We don't get it from the cross. We get it from his resurrection. And anyway, things to consider, points to ponder. So later, while reflecting on his trying experiences that day, he was taken out of the assembly there because there was a whole bunch of squabbling and fighting between the Pharisees and the Sadducees. While he was reflecting on that those experiences, who came to encourage Paul himself personally? Look at Acts 23, verse 11. But the following night, the Lord stood by him and said, "Be of good cheer, Paul, for as you have testified for me in Jerusalem, so you must also bear witness at Rome." So to all those who live for and serve Christ, his abiding presence through the Holy Spirit should be reassurance and comfort to us as well. Jesus himself came to Paul. Isn't that encouraging? Yeah, it's like Daniel. Jesus himself came to Daniel to encourage him. Jesus himself stood in that fiery furnace with those three Hebrew worthies when they'd been thrown into that fiery furnace because they refused to bow down before that great statue in the plain of Dura, Nebuchadnezzar's statue of gold. Christ comes to us and encourages us. I want to look at a few verses, just promises for us to remember here. Someone's got Hebrews 13, verses 5 and 6. Okay, Jan, we'll come to you in just a moment. Let's first go to Matthew chapter 28, verses 18 to 20. Notice, Jesus said and he spoke to them, "All power is given to me in heaven and earth. Go therefore and make disciples of all nations, baptizing them in the name of the Father, Son, and of the Holy Spirit, teaching them to observe all things that I've commanded you. And lo, I am with you every so often." No, it wouldn't be a great promise if it was that. "I am with you always, even till the end of the earth." Isn't that beautiful? And then it closes by saying, "Amen." Amen. John 16, verse 7 says, "Nevertheless," Jesus says, "I tell you the truth, it is to your advantage that I go away. For if I do not go away, the helper, the comforter, the other comforter will not come to you. But if I depart, I will send him to you." In other words, while I'm here, you have no desire for the other comforter, the other paraclete, the Holy Spirit to come. But if I go, you'll desire his presence, and I'll be with you always through the presence of the Holy Spirit, who can be everywhere at once. And so we have a great gift in the Holy Spirit, who's come to be with us and aid us and help us and comfort and strengthen us. And then Hebrews 13, verse 5 and 6, Jan.
3: "Let your conduct be without covetousness. Be content with such things as you have. For he himself has said, 'I will never leave you nor forsake you.' So we may boldly say, 'The Lord is my helper. I will not fear. What can man do to me?'"
0: Amen. Amen. It's one of my favorite promises. My favorite promise, "I will never leave you nor forsake you. Therefore, we may boldly say, 'The Lord is my helper. I will not fear what man shall do unto me.'" Thursday's lesson, transfer to Caesarea. Acts 23, verses 12 through 30, describe a plot, 40 men who had conspired to kill Paul. They asked the religious leaders to have Paul come back to the Sanhedrin the next day. They said, we'll lie in wait and we'll kill him. And providentially, Paul's nephew heard about the plot. He was right in the right place at the right time. Providentially, he heard about this plot and he went to Paul. And Paul said, go to the commander and tell him all that you've heard. And so what happened here? Because Paul's continued presence in Jerusalem might lead to some dangerous consequences in the city, even perhaps his own life, Claudius Lysias decided to transfer Paul from his jurisdiction to that of Felix, the governor or the procurator. And so because Roman law fully protected its citizens who had a right to a legal trial and fair trial where they could defend themselves. By the way, even if the trial they felt wasn't fair, they could appeal to Caesar or to the emperor. Paul was protected by this law as he was transferred from Claudius down to Felix, just in case that band of 40 individuals learned of his relocation and sought to do him harm. And it's quite a contingency of individuals that went with Paul, horsemen and bowmen and and cavalry. All went there with Paul to bring him down to Felix, where Felix would then keep him safe and in prison and wait for his accusers to come to meet him, where then he'd be given a trial. And so here is where we end the lesson, where Paul is taken to Felix, and we'll pick that up next week when we study together. But I want you to remember here as we close this study that God's providential leadings, if we allow Him, will guide us and lead us. Sometimes it will be great and it will be marvelous and wonderful, and other times it'll be difficult and it'll be challenging. But it's all designed to grow us, to keep us close to Jesus, and prepare for His soon return. God wants us saved at last more than anything else. And I want you to remember here too, as I share a couple of closing verses, Isaiah. These are both from Isaiah, chapter 59, verse 19. So shall they fear the name of the Lord from the west, and His glory from the rising of the sun. When the enemy comes in like a flood, the Spirit of the Lord will lift up a standard against him. Beautiful promise. So when the enemy sought to do away with Paul, Paul was protected by Roman authorities from those who sought to do him harm. And you can understand how Paul must have felt about this. Here was the Jewish brethren, those who had been entrusted with so much light, seeking to do him harm. And who was protecting him? The pagans. Those that the Jews should have been reaching with the gospel, but weren't. How embarrassing and how challenging. So, but God preserved Paul's life. Isaiah 54, verse 17, no weapon formed against you shall what? Prosper. And every tongue which rises against you in judgment you shall condemn. This is the heritage of the servants of the Lord, and your righteousness is from me, says the Lord. And so we can be encouraged today that God is with His people, that He'll protect and preserve His people. He'll allow us to go through challenges and difficulties. Yea, I would even say that some may lose their life for Christ, but it's all in His great plan, and we have an eternity to look forward to. This is but just a short period of time here on planet Earth. Our life is like a dash. You've seen those tombstones that have the beginning date and then the ending date, and there's a dash in between. That's our life. It's a dash. It's like breath, like the grass of the field. Here today, gone tomorrow. But we have a great eternity to look forward to. Eternity provided through Jesus Christ. We can trust Him. We can know He'll help us. And we know we have the presence of Jesus with us through the Holy Spirit always. What do you say out there? Amen.
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6: When young couples start out together, they spend time dreaming and sharing common desires and interests. 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
8: Many of us enjoy sweet fresh fruit or delectable hot fruit desserts. The trees that give us such wonderful food are flowering plants that continually reproduce themselves. How do they do it? Stay tuned.
9: God tells us that He created the fruit trees special, each to multiply after its own kind.
8: This is Science, Scripture, and Salvation, a Creation Radio Journal. I'm Chris O'Brien with the Institute for Creation Research. Genesis 1, 11 and 13 says, "And God said, let the earth bring forth grass, the herb yielding seed, and the fruit tree yielding fruit after his kind, whose seed is in itself upon the earth. And it was so. And the evening and the morning were the third day." It's amazing how God set up the system of plant reproduction using seeds grown within the plant itself. Of course, evolutionists don't see the Creator's hand in all this. In fact, Charles Darwin called the origin of flowering plants an abominable mystery. Find some shade and relax for the next 15 minutes as we discuss the design of fruit trees. ICR biologist Dr. Gary Parker says there are many types of fruit, including some that we normally wouldn't think of as fruit.
9: A fruit is a structure that surrounds and protects seeds. And in addition to the fruits that we think of, you know, like apples and pears and so on, tomatoes and pumpkins are fruit, corn, each little kernel is a fruit, grains and grasses and wheat are fruits, cockleburrs are, and the fruit trees include oak trees, and acorns are a fruit that abundantly provides nourishment for many, many birds and animals and squirrels and things like that.
8: These fruit trees, called angiosperms, develop their produce from an ovary inside each flower of the plant. Dr. John Silvius, senior professor of biology at Cedarville University in Ohio, explains.
10: Fruit trees are a part of the group of plants that are called flowering plants. And flowering plants would have the typical petals, oftentimes, and a ring of stamens, perhaps, that produce the pollen. And then around within the ring of stamens, you would have the female portion, which partly consists of an ovary, and the ovary is the part that becomes the fruit. So in a cherry tree or peach or plum, the fruit that we would normally eat comes from the ovary, which is a surrounding tissue that covers the seed. So when we speak of fruit trees, we're speaking of those which have an ovary, and the seeds are born inside of that ovary, which becomes the fruit.
8: As Dr. Parker tells us, the male and female portions of the flower that generate the fruit work together in a variety of ways.
9: They may occur together in one flower, or there may be separate male flowers and female flowers, and then the separate male and female flowers may be on the same tree or different trees. So a lot of times in, you know, growing things commercially, in the case of figs, for instance, you need at least one male tree in order to provide pollen for several female trees. And certain kinds of fruit trees won't bear fruit because they're just the male tree that provides the pollen and not the female tree whose parts will develop into the fruit.
8: And where you plant certain fruit trees makes all the difference in the world.
9: One of the key things about fruit trees is that many, many kinds of fruit will not develop unless they experience a prolonged exposure to cold. It doesn't have to be below freezing, but it has to be cool, for perhaps several weeks. The amount of time and temperature vary with each other. In San Diego County, for instance, you can grow an apple tree down in San Diego near the coast, but the apple tree won't bear fruit. It never gets cold enough to remove the inhibitors from the fruit to allow it to develop.
11: However, fruit will not be produced on these trees unless they are properly pollinated. Retired ICR biologist Dr. Ken Cummings says there are some rather pesky creatures that play an important role in making sure these flowering plants grow their fruit.
12: They can be pollinated by a wide range of insects, and we see that in beetles and mosquitoes, in flies and moths and butterflies, just a wide range of invertebrates that are responsible for pollination of these flowers. For the most part, angiosperms are not self-fertilizing, so they require some vector to take the pollen from one flower and transport it to another flower on another plant.
11: While pollination is an important part of fruit production, what about the dispersal of seeds after the fruit has grown? Dr. Parker tells us that animals are a great help when it comes to planting new fruit trees.
9: This is part of God's design to create the green plants as food for the various animals. But as the animals eat the fruit, the seeds often pass through undigested. So they're deposited here and there, even with a little fertilizer. And so it benefits the animal, gets the nourishment of eating the fruit, and then the fruit tree gets the benefit of being scattered about all over the place.
11: Dr. Silvius tells us that some angiosperms have a different way of sowing their seeds.
10: Other fruits that do not become as much of a food supply for animals might use other mechanisms for dispersal, such as maples and ashes. These trees produce fruit that form wings, and so you have the maple, typical helicopter-type seed that many are familiar with, blowing in the wind. The wing itself in maple is formed by the fruit, which develops partly into a wing structure. So here, instead of a very attractive food supply, the fruit becomes a wing that can carry the seed off in the wind.
11: It's fascinating that some flowering plants have winged seeds, because another type of tree called gymnosperms, which do not produce fruit, have the same kind of mechanism for seed dispersal. Dr. Silvius.
10: This raises an interesting challenge to evolutionary biologists, because it turns out that conifers, which are naked-seeded plants, such as the pines, spruces, the larches, hemlocks, these conifers have no ovary and therefore no covering on their seeds, and they're called gymnosperms. Yet they do have winged seeds, amazingly. And when their cones open up, when the seed is mature, the cone will open and the seed will come out and fly in the wind, very much like the maples and the ashes do. What this points out then is that they are very different. To an evolutionist, they're very different. They evolved along different lines. They must have had separate genes that actually were responsible for the development of this wing in two very different forms of the anatomy. And therefore, they would assign this to convergent evolution. In other words, we have evolution from a common ancestor that eventually diverged into two very different lines, that is, the conifers and the fruit trees, and yet both of them come up with a wing through supposed evolution, that is, they converge on the idea of a wing.
11: However, creation scientists understand that these trees were specifically designed by one creator and not through evolutionary chance happenings.
10: In comparing the fruit trees and the conifers from a creation perspective, God's purpose was to design each of them in a separate kind according to his purpose. And the production of a wing, in the case of the fruit trees, is he's using genes that are part of the ovary system, whereas in conifers, which have no ovary, the wing is produced through a development from the seed coat. So you have two very different sets of genes responsible for the wing in these two different, very different kinds of plants, and suggesting that these genes would come by mutation and random processes and undirected natural causes is a major problem for evolution. The wing would have had to come about independently the way it looks, but how could that have happened even once, let alone twice, in two different ways?
13: Dr. Parker.
9: Fruit trees show up suddenly and in abundance in the same rock in which some dinosaurs are found. Charles Darwin recognized that the first time you find flowering plants and fruit trees in the fossil record, you find all kinds of them. You find lots and lots of different kinds, the same kind we have today with all of their parts and features complete and fully intact. And so Charles Darwin called the origin of flowering plants, including the fruit trees, quote, an abominable mystery, unquote. From the creation point of view, it's no mystery at all. God tells us that he created the fruit trees special, each to multiply after its own kind, and that's exactly what we find. Powerful confirmation of what the Bible teaches. They did find a fruit tree and a rock layer below the one where they're so abundant. They said, oh, see, that solves Darwin's mystery. But of course it didn't. It just made the mystery worse. And so you still had a fruit tree as a fruit tree even back earlier. And so that was no help at all to the evolutionists, just more confirmation that God's word is the surest guide to understanding God's world.
13: Fruit is a wonderful food that is enjoyed by many. However, man uses fruit trees for more than just nutrition. Dr. Cummings says these flowering plants not only satisfy our hunger, but are also lovely to behold.
12: Fruit trees, for example, are used frequently in plantings around homes or in gardens or in open forested lands for beauty. Their form and their colors and the shape and change of their leaves and color are just wonderful, beautiful attractions for mankind who can appreciate them. So part of the purpose of these trees is for aesthetic beauty, not only for nutrition, but to be pleasant to the eye. They also are important in being boundaries. They could be used in hedgerows for breaking the wind or shielding the sun or for keeping noise out. They are very important for shade, as well as for moisture, not to mention that, like other trees, they are producing oxygen. So they're increasing the oxygen or the flavor or the smell of the air around us.
13: Dr. Parker says fruit trees are also a source of some beautiful and useful building material.
9: You know, the hardwoods, like the various kinds of oaks and cherry wood and mahogany and things like that. Wow. Just fantastic for building and for furniture, shipbuilding, things like that. So it's no wonder that civilization has generally grown up in association with fruit trees and hardwood forests. It just has a lot of benefit to us.
13: Fruit trees do provide us with excellent food, shelter, and clean air. But there's one very special fruit tree we should learn about that was in the Garden of Eden and will also be in the New Jerusalem as well. Dr. Parker tells us about the tree of life.
9: After we sinned and our sin brought death and separation from God, God put angels to guard the way to the tree of life, lest we eat and live forever. I used to think before I was a Christian that was cruel of God, but now I realize God didn't want us to live forever in sin. He wanted us to live in a restored relationship with Him. And so when we think about fruit trees, we can think about the ultimate nourishment from the tree of life itself that will sustain us forever and ever in a risen relationship with our risen Lord.
14: 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It's our desire at ICR to show that the Bible can be trusted, both historically and scientifically, and to give facts that will build your faith. As Christians, we need to understand the scientific basis for our beliefs. We pray that this program will aid you in your discovery of science and the Bible. You know, most people aren't aware that today there are thousands of scientists that are convinced of the truth of biblical creation and not evolution. Our non-denominational ministry strengthens the Genesis foundations of the Christian faith. 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
15: 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Thanks for tuning in.

Becoming a foster family is a big transition that involves the whole family. How can you make sure that your young kids understand what's going on?

0: amount of time, and then they'd leave. And I couldn't find any book like that, so I decided to write one. I wrote What's a Foster Family, and it released earlier this spring, and then I just released this month, the National Adoption Month, What's a Forever Family. And in the book that I really wrote for my son, it's a picture book, the little boy gets to meet the new foster child that comes into the home. At first, they have to share toys, you know, that whole thing of being an only child, and then they really bond, but then the child has to leave, and really dealing with that loss, because that is a loss for your child. And then a new child comes into the home at the end of the book, and that child actually does get adopted in the end. But yeah, I think the biggest thing is just telling your child that these children will come into your home and then they will leave, and being honest about that. And I think children really accept that sometimes better than we do, because there's something in us as a parent to think, this is my child, they're here, I'm going to love them forever, when really you're just helping out another parent.
1: Thanks, Anne. Next time we'll talk about how you can balance foster parenting with homeschooling. Until then, I'm Mike Smith.
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3: What should happen when moral failure occurs in a church? With Timely Truths, I'm Stuart Briscoe. Several years ago, our congregation went through deep waters. Charges were leveled against one of our youth pastors. Eventually, he committed suicide. The results created a veritable spiritual tornado. As police took over investigations, the impact multiplied. Media sources created a feeding frenzy for news. The church's response, however, was courteous but frank. Honest answers were given to probing questions. As a result, new people started attending the church. They brought along problems for which they'd hoped they would find answers. The Milwaukee Journal rightly observed, "Finally, a church gets it right." So what are you facing today? As you ask the God of all grace and wisdom, he will grant you strength to be victorious in the name of Christ, even amid potential moral failures.
4: Psalm 124. If it had not been the Lord who was on our side. Now may Israel say, if it had not been the Lord who was on our side, when men rose up against us, then they had swallowed us up quick when their wrath was kindled against us. Then the waters had overwhelmed us, the stream had gone over our soul, then the proud waters had gone over our soul. Blessed be the Lord who hath not given us as a prey to their teeth. Our soul is escaped as a bird out of the snare of the fowlers. The snare is broken, and we are escaped. Our help is in the name of the Lord, who made heaven and earth.
5: Ask and it shall be given you. Seek and ye shall find. Knock and it shall be opened unto you. For everyone that asketh receiveth, and he that seeketh findeth. And to him that knocketh it shall be opened.
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7: From the Christian News Radio Network, I'm Jim Miller. Confirmation of Todd Blanche as Attorney General may be in doubt after another Republican senator has said she'll vote no on his confirmation. Alaska Senator Lisa Murkowski said she does not have confidence that the acting Attorney General would be able to check the worst impulses of the Trump administration should he be confirmed. She joins Maine Senator Susan Collins in opposing Blanche's nomination. A deal to open the Strait of Hormuz to shipping nearly complete. That, according to the Trump administration, News Nation's Washington correspondent Corey Smith.
8: The president insists the Strait of Hormuz is open, which he has done in the past, but he has

0: stopped short of saying that deal with Iran has been reached. According to multiple reports, Iran and Oman still in talks, trying to finalize an agreement. For now, a draft plan would see inbound tankers sticking near the Iranian coast with outbound traffic sailing out near Oman. However, according to one draft that was published by Iran, it would ban U.S. and Israeli boats from the waterway, along with other nations that have attacked Iran.
1: The Trump administration has previously opposed any deal giving Iran more control over the waterway. Meanwhile, Iranian leaders say they won't return to pre-war arrangement and treat the strait as an open international waterway. More news coming up. Now here's a word from our sponsor.
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1: The man accused of starting one of the Spokane, Washington wildfires has made his second appearance in court during yesterday's hearing. Bond for Aaron Farinacci was set at $2 million. He was arrested by a SWAT team early this week after witness said he saw him acting suspiciously near where the Old Trails fire began Saturday. President Trump downplaying reports of a dwindling supply of weapons due to the war with Iran.
4: We have certain types of munitions that are very powerful. Yeah, that we have unlimited, virtual unlimited supply. We have others where it's a little bit tighter, and we're getting them in on a daily basis.
1: Media reports say U.S. military leaders have warned the president that the state of America's munitions stockpile could impact operations in Iran. One analyst said the shortage has come because of Iran's continued response to U.S. attacks. Trump has threatened to hunt down whomever leaked the information to the media. 90,000 rubber ducks dumped into the Chicago River yesterday for the annual Chicago Ducky Derby. This year's Ducky Derby raising over $700,000 for the Special Olympics. From Christian News Radio Network, I'm Joe Miller. To hear this and other reports on demand, visit ChristianNewsRadio.org.
5: This is John MacArthur inviting you to join me for Portraits of Grace. One of the more unique phrases in the New Testament is Peter's description of Christ as a living stone. Well, stones aren't alive. In fact, we sometimes refer to things as stone dead. Yet Peter's symbolism captures a beautiful reality about Christ. Jesus is a stone in that he is the focal point of the church, the foundation stone, the church's spiritual house. He is the cornerstone, the crucial stone in the entire building. From him, the church draws its spiritual symmetry and its life. As a living stone, from him the church draws its very existence. Jesus is alive. Our hope and the basis for every spiritual blessing we have rests in that great reality. This is John MacArthur, trusting your lives are portraits of grace.
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7: Look at your midday weather on Columbia Christian Talk Radio. Partly sunny with thunderstorms today with a high near 90 and lows around 72. Partly sunny with thunderstorms tomorrow with a high of 89 and lows around 73. For your Sunday, mostly cloudy with a high near 92 and lows around 73. And for Monday, partly sunny with a high near 94 and lows around 73. That's your midday weather on Columbia Christian Talk Radio.
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8: May I be the first to say good afternoon. It's 12 o'clock.
9: Now, a requirement is something that you can be penalized for not obeying. There are recommendations and there are requirements. The Ten Commandments are not 10 suggestions. They're not 10 recommendations. They would be 10 requirements.
10: The Bible. Bread of life for hungry souls and a lamp to light the way of truth. For centuries, this wonderful book of books has remained on the bestseller list, providing meaning from the past, purpose for the present, and a window to the future. Today, the Bible still contains the greatest hope for all mankind. Now we prayerfully open the blessed book as Amazing Facts brings you Wonders in the Word with Doug Batchelor. Today's program is entitled The Main Thing, Part 1.
9: I've been having some computer problems. And one of the men in our IT department said, Doug, every now and then it's a good idea to format your hard drive and reinstall the programs. Everything seems to run a little cleaner. Sometimes as Christians, you need to recalibrate your compass and just figure out, have we become confused and cluttered in our thinking so that we are forgetting what the priorities are? That's the purpose of the mission statement. You know, where sometimes you start firing buckshot in every direction, and what you really need is a rifle that is more focused. And as Christians, we look at the millions of words in the Bible and all of the different doctrines and the different debates about different doctrines, and we can lose track of what the main thing is. I don't remember the first time I saw the statement. It's very simple, but it struck me as very profound. And it said, the main thing is to keep the main thing the main thing. You've all heard that before. And that's really our message today. What is the main thing? In our scripture reading that we had, we addressed a verse, and I'll have you turn there with me in the book of Micah. Matter of fact, this has been one of my favorite verses in the Bible. And because of that, it's one of the reasons that named one of our children Micah. It's because this verse always struck me. I like simple things. It's saying, Lord, here we are. What do you want? And that's really the bottom line, isn't it? With what shall I come before the Lord? Micah chapter 6, verse 6. With what shall I come before the Lord and bow myself before the high God? What does he want? How do I worship him? What do I bring him? Shall I come before him with burnt offerings? With calves a year old? That means in their prime, the young, the healthy. Do I give him the best calf I have? Will the Lord be pleased with thousands of rams? Maybe it's not a calf. Maybe if it's not one calf, maybe many rams. Is it the highest offering they had was the calf? That's when they say they brought forth the fatted calf. It was tender. It was prime. It had the most potential. Sometimes the most numerous offerings were the rams. He said, is it the quality of my offerings? Is it the quantity of my offerings that you want? Or 10,000 rivers of oil? Is it the richness, the fatness of the oil? Shall I give my firstborn for my transgression? Now every Jew knew that the firstborn of every man and beast belonged to the Lord. That didn't mean they were all sacrificed, but it was consecrated to the Lord. If it was a human, then they would make an offering for the firstborn. If it was an unclean animal, your firstborn donkey would be consecrated to the Lord. Except you wouldn't offer a donkey because it's an unclean animal. So they'd make a donation. Thank the Lord for the firstborn. He says, what do you want? Do you want the firstborn? The fruit of my body? For the sin of my soul? This here is even an allusion of God giving his firstborn. Then after he makes that statement, that messianic reference, here is the main thing. This one verse is the study of our sermon. Now, I don't often do this. Usually I take a lot of verses and talk about a subject, or I'll take a story and use a lot of verses to expound the story. This is one of the few times I'm going to do an expository message on one verse. Here's the verse. He has shown you, O man, what is good, and what does the Lord require of you? But to do justly, to love mercy, and to walk humbly with thy God. Now, when we met this week with our leadership team at Amazing Facts, and we reviewed our mission statement, and we found ourselves getting into sort of manipulating and tweaking every little word, because everything means something. And the idea of a good mission statement is you don't want pages, you don't even want paragraphs, you want something that is focused, that people can memorize. Simple marching orders. Now, I was never a Boy Scout. I had a lot of friends that were Boy Scouts, and I knew that they had sort of a little oath that they said. They would all memorize their creed. And the Marines and the Navy, and they all have their kind of their creed, their slogan. Well, this verse that we're looking at today is the essence of the Christian life coalesced into one verse. Now, John 3:16 is really the essence of God's mission. It's what God does. God so loved His provision. It's telling us that He so loved the world, what He does to provide for us. But this verse is unique in that it summarizes what does the Lord want from us? What is our response? Is it the sacrifices? Is it a pilgrimage? What kind of ritual is it? And He boils it all down and He gives us the main thing. So we're going to look at that together. Well, let's start at the beginning. He has shown you. God is telling us what He wants. And He said it's not a mystery. It's not something that you're going to have a degree in rocket science to understand. It's not that complicated. I become exasperated sometimes when I do evangelistic meetings and you present the simple gospel to people and they come out and they start to debate with you and they say, well, you know, there are some books in the Bible that seem to be missing. And how do we know these things were translated accurately? And they want to complicate what is really a very simple message. And they say, well, it's still mysterious. It's difficult. Who can really know? Mark Twain used to love to say, most people are bothered by the passages of scriptures they don't understand, but the passages that bother me are those I do understand. He has shown you. You know. You can't stand before the Lord and say, I didn't know. Most of us know what God wants. Hosea chapter 4, verse 6. My people are destroyed for lack of knowledge. Well, Pastor Doug, that sounds like you're contradicting yourself. Here it says they don't know. You have to keep reading. He says, my people are destroyed for lack of knowledge because they have rejected knowledge. They knew, and they rejected it. He says, because they've rejected knowledge, I'll reject you from being a priest for me because you've forgotten. They knew the law of your God. I'll forget your children. It's not what we don't understand. It's what we do understand. Romans chapter 1, verse 18. For the wrath of God is revealed from heaven against all ungodliness and unrighteousness of men who suppress the truth in unrighteousness. Because what may be known of God is manifest in them. God has shown it to them. He's saying all men He's shown it to, not just the nation of Israel or not just the church, but people know what God wants. For since the creation of the world, the invisible attributes of God are clearly seen, being understood by the things that are made, even His eternal power and Godhead. So they're without excuse. He has shown thee, O man, He has told us what He wants. We can't come to church week by week and say, I'm not ready to make a commitment because I'm not really sure what God wants. Yes, you know what He wants. He wants you. It's like that old country love song. It dates back before Willie Nelson, but he did it again. All He wants is you. Nothing else will do. Not just a part. He wants all of your heart. All He wants is all of you. All He wants is you. But I've never sung that before. That's not true, sorry. That's a simple message, right? That's what the Lord wants. Deuteronomy 30, verse 11. Moses, at the end of his life, This is what he says to the children of Israel. In case they were thinking, you know, we just don't have enough encyclopedia of scripture on our shelf to really understand what the Lord wants. Deuteronomy 30, verse 11, Moses said, "For this commandment that I command you today is not too mysterious for you." Can't say it's too complicated, it's too deep. "Nor can you say it's afar off, we can't reach it. It's not in heaven that we should say, who will ascend to heaven for us and bring it to us that we may hear it and do it? Nor is it beyond the sea that you should say, who will go over the sea for us and bring it to us that we may hear it and do it? But the word is very near to you. It's in your mouth and in your heart that you may do it. He has shown you." Now keep in mind, when Moses says this to the children of Israel, what was the most prominent feature of their camp? Got the 12 tribes organized into their clusters, and they're all organized in a square where at the middle of their parade grounds was the sanctuary, right? And in the sanctuary there was a courtyard, and there was the holy place and the most holy place, and above it the Shekinah glory was glowing at night. And almost like the wick of that candle in the Holy of Holies was a box. I believe the Shekinah glory came up right from the Holy of Holies. And in that box was the Word of God. So when Moses said, don't make excuses that you don't know what God's Word is, it's right here in your midst. You heard him speak those same 10 words from the mountaintop. You know he wrote it with his own finger in stone. So don't act like you don't know what he wants. He has shown you what he wants. Most of us know. Even people who cannot recite the Ten Commandments know that it's wrong to steal. Even people who have not memorized all Ten Commandments know adultery is wrong. The Word is not far away. He has shown you. And by the way, when it says he has shown thee, O man, that's the inclusive word. It means mankind. This is not just for men. He's shown the human race. What's the next part of our verse? He has shown you what is good. You know, Solomon, when he had his dream and he prayed, when God said, what do you want? He said, Lord, give therefore your servant an understanding heart. By the way, 1 Kings chapter 3, verse 9. Give therefore your servant an understanding heart to judge your people, that I might discern between good and evil. I want to know what is good. Well, God says he's shown you what is good. He revealed it to Solomon. He gave him that wisdom. Matter of fact, Solomon had so much going for him. I mean, he had a lot of good things about him, especially when he was young. But he went right ahead and did the very things that God said don't do. God said, don't multiply horses. And then it goes on to say, Solomon multiplied horses. It said, don't multiply riches. And he multiplied riches. And of course, worst of all, it said, don't multiply wives. And he went and did that. And then what happened? His wives drew him away. His money made him proud. His army, the size of all the horses in his army, he began to trust in that instead of God. He knew what to do. And when he prayed that God would help him know the difference between good and evil, most of us know what God wants. The Holy Spirit guides us. Ecclesiastes chapter 2, verse 26, by the way, written by Solomon. For God giveth to all men that is good in his sight, wisdom and knowledge and joy, but to the sinner he gives travail. God gives blessings to all those that are good in his sight. We know what God wants us to do. You remember Luke 18, verse 18, a rich young ruler came to Jesus and he said, good master, what good thing shall I do that I might have eternal life? And this was a diversionary tactic. He knew. He wasn't seeking first God's kingdom. He was seeking first earthly treasure. Jesus answered him and he said, "Only God is good. He's shown you what is good." 1 Corinthians 13:13. In that great simple passage, Paul summarizes in that chapter of love, what is the best thing? What is good? Love is good. Now abides faith, hope, love. They're all good, these three, but the greatest of these is love. You notice what I did to you? You didn't even catch it. I quoted where Jesus said, only God is good. And then it said, the greatest of these is love. And doesn't the Bible say God is love? He has shown the old man what is good. God is good. God is love. Love is good. Most people know. What are the two great commandments? Love the Lord. Love your neighbor. It's this love relationship. This is where most of our problems come in. These two love relationships. This love relationship and this love relationship. And I think in order for you to have this love relationship right, you'll have to have these love relationships right. And that works both ways. In order for these love relationships to be at their best, this love relationship needs to be right.
11: Amen.
9: He's shown you what is good. God is good. God is love. Love is good. It's the greatest. It's not that complicated. And what does the Lord require? That's very important. We're still moving through our verse. He has shown you, O man, what is good. And what does the Lord require? Now that's the bottom line. What does the Lord want? Lord, what do you want me to do? Paul, struck down on the road to Damascus and still trembling, Jesus appears to him and he finally says, Lord, what do you want me to do? Lord, what do you want? That really should be the cry of every heart. Lord, what is your will? What do you want for me to do? Is that your question? Do you seek to find that out? I think that ought to be the most important thing. We ought to probably do what we did at Amazing Facts this week, and our whole church ought to take a retreat for about 4 days and just get together and say, all right, what is the main thing? I guess we do it every week, don't we? Talk about what is our mission statement. You know what our mission statement is? He has shown the old man what is good. That's a good mission statement. But there's a lot of them in the Bible. Preach the gospel to every creature. Make disciples of all nations and baptize. He has shown you, O man, what is good. What does the Lord require? You notice it doesn't say, what does the Lord suggest? What does the Lord recommend? Is there a difference between a requirement and a recommendation? Yes. You bet there is. It is recommended before a pilot flies that he files a flight plan. It is not a requirement. Now, a requirement is something that you can be penalized for not obeying. There are recommendations and there are requirements. The Ten Commandments are not 10 suggestions. They're not 10 recommendations. They would be 10 requirements. You know, they have when you read the information on the box that has the nutritional values, they've got your minimum daily requirements for vitamins. I guess somebody did some research to find out you just have to have X amount of cc's of vitamin C per day or you're going to get scurvy or something. And if you don't have enough vitamin B12, there actually are people who suffer a lot of side effects from that. Most of us get enough vitamin C, but some people don't get enough potassium or B12 or some of these things, and you can suffer from that. You get your minimum vitamin requirements. All right, Lord, what is the minimum basic requirement? What is the basics that you want from us? And I don't think we ought to shoot for the minimum, but we ought to make sure we don't get below it because it's a requirement. See the difference? Don't get below that requirement. Deuteronomy 10, verse 12. Moses again is telling us, and now, Israel, what does the Lord thy God require of thee? He answers our question. But to fear the Lord thy God, to walk in all of his ways, to love him and to serve the Lord thy God with all of thy heart, and to keep the commandments of the Lord and his statutes.

0: which I command thee this day for thy good. You must do it or you're unhealthy. It's a minimum requirement. Let me read that again. Deuteronomy 10, verse 12. Fear the Lord, walk in His ways, love Him and serve Him. You notice it doesn't say serve Him and love Him. Before you can serve Him, you've got to do what? It says love Him and serve Him. You know, it even says that in the Ten Commandments. It's understood all through the Bible. You can't obey God if you don't love Him. Right in the Ten Commandments, it says, showing mercy unto thousands of them that love Him and keep His commandments. Love Him. Love first. And then we do it because we love Him. That's what the Lord requires of us. Another good mission statement. Fear the Lord thy God and reverence Him. Walk in His ways. Love Him and serve Him with all of your heart and all of your soul and keep His commandments. Luke 10 verse 27. Remember when the lawyer said to Jesus, what is the greatest of the commandments? And Jesus said, what do you read in the law? And he answered his own question. You shall love the Lord your God with all of your heart, with all of your soul, with all of your strength, with all of your mind, and your neighbor as yourself. And he said to him, you have answered rightly. Do this and you'll live. Jesus said, that's it. Eureka! Bingo! No, he didn't say bingo. You know what that means. You hit it. That's the most important thing. Love the Lord your God with all of your heart, all of your soul, all of your strength, all of your mind, and your neighbor as yourself. Jesus said, you rightly answered, do this and you'll live. Well, I'd say that's one of the main things. He has shown you, O man, what is good, and what does the Lord require of thee? Not just everybody else, but of you. What does He want from you? Not just from the church, it's not just the collective requirement. See, you're not going to fill in one aspect, and I'll fill in another, and someone else will fill in a third, and collectively, you know, it's teamwork. There's something, a minimum requirement of everybody. Here it is. We're going to get into it now. Three big principles. Do justly. Do. I could preach a whole sermon on do. Two words. Spurgeon used to preach a whole sermon on the. I can preach a whole sermon on do. I suppose someone could preach a sermon on I. One letter. Or A. Let's talk about do for a minute. There's a lot of discussion these days about just believing. And we play down the doing. But when I read my Bible, Jesus makes a big deal about that two-letter word. Not everyone that says unto me, Lord, Lord, will enter into the kingdom, but they that do. Now, the Lord says, there's a man that had two sons. And he says, go work in my field. And one son says, I'm going, Father, but he does not go. And the other one says, I'm not going, but he later repents and he goes. And Jesus then asks at conclusion, which of the two did, well, that's three letters now, right? The will of his Father. Same principle. It's the one who went. Not just saying, Lord, Lord, but do we do it? When Jesus separates the wise man from the fool, what's the big difference? The wise man hears these words of mine and he does them. The foolish man hears these words of mine and he doesn't do them. And so it does make a difference. God doesn't just want Christianity to be a philosophy. He wants it to be something that we do something about. Do what? Do justly. That means do what is right. As in, seek ye first the kingdom of God and His righteousness. And all these things will be added. In other words, doing what is right is act with fairness, act with honesty, act with integrity. You do things differently when you keep the main thing the main thing. You use good judgment. Jesus said, don't judge according to the appearance, but judge a righteous judgment. You do what's right. It means honesty in our relationships, not giving preferential treatment or being biased, but doing what is just. Someone asked this butcher what happened after he was converted. And he said, "Well, before I was converted, I used to weigh my thumb." Some of you remember the days when they had the old-fashioned scales and the butcher would plop the chicken down on the scale and he'd lean over and he could put his thumb on the scale and add another ounce to it. And this butcher said, "After I was converted, I don't weigh my thumb anymore." He says, "I was cheating those people." He said, "Now, in fact, what I do is all my customers, I give them a little extra to compensate for all that time that I weighed my thumb." He says, "Now I'm a Christian, I don't weigh my thumb." Doing justly. Who was it that said, "Dishonesty is dishonesty, whether it's a dime or a dollar"? Doing justly. That means that you're faithful in little things as well as big things.
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0: 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My name is Kerry Rogers, and you know who's right across from me, my lovely wife,
1: Eileen Rogers.
0: And yes, class, I must say it, I'm excited. We're excited, yes, delighted to be on the air with you today to share this powerful and revealing word with you. God has a special word for you today, mm-hmm. class. He has a special word for you. Let me ask you a question. Do you want somebody to tell you the truth? The whole truth and nothing but the truth. The Bible is truth because Jesus Christ is truth. His word is truth. And that's why we study the word, because it is what?
1: Truth.
0: Truth. Mm-hmm. And that's all we want, class. Truth. Now, as you know, we have been studying the book of Revelation for several programs now, and we're not done. We have so much more to study. So you want to make sure you listen in each program. Mm-hmm. Today's study is entitled Your Choice, True or False. Mm. We all have to make a decision here on this earth if we're going to follow the true Christ or if we're going to follow the false church.
1: Mm-hmm.
0: Amen.
1: Amen.
0: So we all have a choice, true or false. Mm. But before we start this study today, Lynn, I would like you to open us up with prayer and ask the Holy Spirit for understanding of this word.
1: Dear Heavenly Father, as we study this very important topic of your choice, true or false, we pray that your Holy Spirit will give us an understanding of your truth, Lord. And as a result of this study, may we make a decision to serve you in sincerity and truth. In Jesus' name, amen.
0: Amen, amen. Class, get your Bibles right now. Get your Bibles and study with us today. 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Or false. Now, I want you to seriously think about what I'm about to ask you, okay? Now, when you are in a good deep sleep, how do you know that you are asleep? You don't know until you wake up from your sleep, right?
1: That's right.
0: Now, think about it. Now, how does a person know that he or she is deceived? Listen to me, class. A person does not know unless he or she is what? Undeceived or wakes up out of the deception, right? Friends, my radio listening class, as we have already studied, we are in the midst of a very serious spiritual warfare.
1: Mm-hmm.
0: Satan, our enemy, has deceived and is deceiving billions of people on this earth with his cunning schemes and false doctrines. Remember in Matthew 24:24, Jesus Christ, our Savior, warns us of false Christ and what?
1: False prophets.
0: False prophets in these last days. We all must be aware of how Satan is using human agents to attack billions of people with deception. The only way a person can wake up out of deception is to diligently and sincerely study the Word of God, His Holy Bible, for his or herself. In class, we all must study the Word of God. The diligent study of the Word of God is also your only protection from Satan's masterful, deceptive schemes. You must not live your life based on what someone else says. You must live your life based on what the Bible says. Amen?
1: Amen.
0: What the Word of God says. We are living in very serious times, friends, and that is no joke. This is not a joke. This is not a joke. God is warning us now. Study the Word. God loves you so much. He wants to save you. That is why he gives us his Holy Bible for sound doctrine, encouragement, correction, and warning. As we continue to study the book of Revelation, you will see for yourself. You will have an opportunity to see Satan's masterful, deceptive schemes totally exposed. Then you, no matter who you are, will have to make a conscious decision if you want to follow man's tradition and philosophies or if you want to follow the truths of the Bible. God does not leave us in the dark, friend. He does not leave us in the dark guessing. He gives us the truth. Amen.
1: Amen.
0: The whole truth. So again, class, get the Word of God. Study with us today. I guarantee that you will be blessed.
1: Amen.
0: And you're going to learn a lot. It's going to be a very revealing study.
1: Because the Bible even promises that it's the truth that sets us free.
0: Amen. Amen. Now, class, for the past four Bible studies in the book of Revelation, we had a detailed study on Revelation chapter 12.
1: Mm-hmm.
0: Now, we learned of the great war in which Satan started in heaven and is now fought on this earth today. Now, we saw the red dragon, which is Satan, in John's vision attempt to kill our Savior, Jesus Christ. We also saw a pure and righteous church standing on the promises of God, viciously attacked by Satan. And his main weapons were what? Persecution and deception, right?
1: That's right. And despite Satan's attacks, Carrie, we also saw a visual prophetic picture of how God preserved his truth in his faithful people again over many, many centuries. And we learned that God still has a faithful people keeping and teaching the truth of God's word in these last days, even in the midst of great deception and persecution.
0: Amen. That's right. God still has a faithful people that's remaining true to his word. And friend, do you want to be part of that number? I know I do. Amen.
1: Amen.
0: Now, class, before we study the many critical prophecies in Revelation chapter 13, we study chapter 12, and we're about to get in 13. But before we study chapter 13, it is very, very, very important that we first overview the characteristics of Satan's false church and then review some critical end time prophecies in the book of Daniel that perfectly complements Revelation chapter 13. Today, we will only have time to expose the character of a false church religious system that Satan has set up to deceive millions of people, billions, many people, from the true worship of God. Remember, class, Satan has created many counterfeits to the genuine things of God. So pay close attention to this study. It is very revealing. Now, in order to know the difference between real money and counterfeit money, let me ask you this, class. What do you need to study?
1: The real money.
0: You need to study the real money. You must know what real money looks like in order to know a counterfeit. That's the same thing with the word of God. We must study the genuine
1: to know when we see something that's false.
0: That's right. That's right. So let's first review and overview the visual description of God's true church and then look at the characteristics of Satan's false church system. Okay?
1: Mm-hmm.
0: Now, what does God's true church look like? Let's go to Revelation 12, verse 1. That's Revelation chapter 12, verse 1. What does it say, Lee?
1: And there appeared a great wonder in heaven, a woman clothed with the sun and the moon under her feet, and upon her head a crown of 12 stars.
0: Now get this, class. Now remember from our previous studies in Revelation chapter 12 that the woman in Bible prophecy generally is a prophetic symbol of what?
1: The church.
0: The church. That's right. So in Revelation 12, 1, John the prophet sees a visual description of God's true church symbolized as a woman illuminated with the Son of God. In our previous studies, we learned that the sun is the righteousness of God shining on the pure and true church of God. As we also learned that the crown on the woman's head represents a crown of victory over sin and death. Amen. And the 12 stars on the crown represents God's messengers of truth as a light to a dark and sin-sick world.
1: And Carrie, to add to that, Ephesians chapter 4 reveals that God's true church is unified together with Christ.
0: That's right.
1: With one Lord, one faith, and one baptism.
0: Amen.
1: And God's true church is a unified church, one in spirit and in truth, in which the builder and maker is Jesus Christ.
0: Yes.
1: And also, God's true church only teaches and practices doctrines that are biblical.
0: Only things that are biblical.
1: Mm-hmm.
0: Amen. So as a true follower of Jesus Christ, the Holy Bible should be your only guide to truth, not man's philosophies or traditions. Other characteristics of God's true and pure church are found in Revelation 14:12. That's Revelation 14:12, in which it says that the true worshipers of God and his true and pure church will do what?
1: It says, here is the patience of the saints. Here are they that keep the commandments of God and the faith of Jesus.
0: Amen. So we see here that God's true people in the last days have developed patience through trials and that they keep all. What did I say?
1: All
0: mm-hmm. the commandments of God and have the faith of Jesus Christ. Amen.
1: Amen.
0: This is God's true church. Now that we have a visual description and understanding of God's true and pure church, right after we take this very short break, we are going to get a visual description and understanding of a corrupt, defiled, and false church system that Satan has set up to combat against the true people of God. Do you want to know the truth? Stay tuned. We promise to be right back.
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4: 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Continue to listen in. You will be blessed.
0: Welcome back, class. Now that we have a visual depiction of God's true and pure church, let's go ahead and get a visual description and understanding of a corrupt, defiled, and false church system in which Satan gets power to. Who gets power to it?
1: Satan.
0: Satan's behind this whole thing. The false church system. Now, this church system, I'm noting system, is a direct counterfeit to God's genuine and true church. Listen, class, the false and counterfeit church system that Satan has crafted over the centuries may look and feel genuine. It may look and feel like they are worshiping the true God in heaven, but there are some key elements, listen, that the Bible shows us that it is not the real and genuine church of God.
1: Kira, you said something that's very important there. You said that worshipers in there may believe or think that they're actually worshiping the true God. So the essence here is that we're talking about the church system, not the worshipers that are in the church, because some of them are truly deceived. They have not made a conscious decision if it's true or false. And that's why we're here today to give this program.
0: Amen. Amen. I'm glad you brought that out, Elaine. We're talking about the system.
1: Mm-hmm.
0: Amen. Now, what is the visual description and understanding of a corrupt, defiled, and false church system in which John sees in vision in Revelation chapter 17? Again, class, this is all revealed in the Bible. So we're not making this up. This is not our own thing. This is not our own thing. This is the Bible. So let's take a closer look at this. Let's take a look closer look at the false church system that John describes. Go to Revelation chapter 17, verse 3. That's Revelation chapter 17, verse 3.
1: So he carried me away in the spirit into the wilderness, and I saw a woman sit upon a scarlet-colored beast, full of names of blasphemy, having seven heads and ten horns.
0: What does all this mean? So in this text, John in vision is escorted by an angel into a wilderness and sees a woman sitting on a red beast with seven heads and ten horns, full of blasphemy. Now, obviously, class, this is very symbolic. Now, we should all know by now that the woman in Bible prophecy generally represents what?
1: The church.
0: The church. That's right. But is John describing God's true and pure church here in Revelation chapter 17, verse 3?
1: No, because this one actually sounds totally different than the other church that was defined or that he showed in Revelation chapter 12, verse 1.
0: That's right. That's right. So it is clear that this is Satan's counterfeit and false church system. Right?
1: Mm-hmm.
0: First, notice, class, that this woman in Revelation chapter 17, verse 3, sits on a beast full of names of blasphemy. Now, in the Greek, blasphemy is slander or deceitful speech against God, the divine. Now, the Bible also describes blasphemy as mere humans trying to take on the roles of God or Jesus Christ.
1: Mm-hmm.
0: Now, let's look at the biblical examples of this. Now, first go to the last part of John 10:33. That's John 10:33, in which it says, thou being a man makest thyself God. Now, in this passage of scripture, the Jews actually falsely accused or falsely charged Jesus with blasphemy because he identified himself as part of the Godhead in verse 31. Now, the Jews were actually wrong, of course, in their charge because Jesus is the Son of God. Amen. But the point here is that any man that assumes any names or titles of God and takes on the roles as if he is God is what?
1: Blasphemous.
0: Blasphemous. Now, Elaine, what is another act that defines blasphemy according to the Bible?
1: Okay, Luke chapter 5, verses 20 and 21. That's Luke chapter 5, verses 20 and 21. And in these verses, it's actually after Jesus heals a crippled man and Jesus forgives the man for his sins. And when mm-hmm. the Pharisees heard this in verse 21, they accused Jesus of blasphemy again because he did a divine act of God. They again were wrong in their accusations against Jesus because Jesus is the divine That's Son right. of God and he can forgive sins. But the point here is that blasphemy is when a man claims that he can forgive the sins of man.
0: Oh, class, I hope you're writing these things down. Listen here, listen. So again, class, when we go back to Revelation chapter 17, verse 3, the woman, Satan's counterfeit church, is sitting where?
1: On a seven-headed red or scarlet-colored beast with names full of blasphemy.
0: Now, remember, class, from our previous studies in Bible prophecy that a beast in Bible prophecy, according to Daniel 7, verse 17, represents nations or kingdoms. Listen carefully, class. So the woman on the beast here in Revelation chapter 17, verse 3, is a false church or apostate church system that sits on a nation. Now, this combination of a religious and governmental nation claims to be divine and have authority to assume the roles of God. Now, remember, class, that opposite to this false church is God's what? True church and pure church in Revelation 12:1 that does not sit, but it what?
1: Stands
0: mm-hmm. on a moon, which represents the promises of God. God's true church depends on God for strength and substance. Now, Satan's false church system, who sits on the beast, does not directly depend on God, but depends on, don't miss this class, it depends on what? Civil government and people for its strength and substance. I hope you got it, class. Now, class, I hope you see the difference so far between God's pure and true church and Satan's false and counterfeit church. Now, let's look at some more characteristics of Satan's false church. Now, class, if you go up to Revelation chapter 17, verse 1, you will see that this woman, Satan's false church, in verse 3, is described as a great whore. Now, the New King James Version describes this woman as a great harlot. Don't miss it, class. Satan's counterfeit church is described as a great harlot.
1: And a harlot, also known as a prostitute, is basically a person who sells and defiles or corrupts his or her body for the sake of personal gain or money.
0: That's right. Listen, class, listen. But on a spiritual level, a harlot is someone or a group of people who sell or compromise, write that word down, compromise the truth of God's word in exchange for political influence, fame, power, and wealth.
1: Matter of fact, in Ezekiel chapter 16, God describes Israel as a harlot
0: That's
1: who
0: right.
1: were at one time people of God, but who compromised God's truth and left it in order to embrace the teachings and worship of a false God.
0: Oh, class, I hope you're listening. Listen here, class. Anytime you or I compromise the truth of God's word, we are playing the harlot.
1: Mm.
0: Did you hear me? That's what Satan wants. Satan wants us to corrupt ourselves with his filth and falsehood. Matter of fact, what does this false church, Satan's woman, do in Revelation 17, verse 2 now? Verse 2.
1: Okay, and this again is referring to the woman that's on the beast in verse 1, with whom the kings of the earth have committed fornication, and the inhabitants of the earth have been made drunk with the wine of her fornication.
0: Don't miss it, class. Don't miss it. It is clear here that Satan's woman, his false church system, seduces many kings, seduces leaders and presidents of kingdoms and nations to commit fornication or sin with her. In other words, this false church system that Satan has set up as a harlot has a lot of political power and worldwide influence, so much so that it has gotten many leaders and presidents from many nations to join her or make a league or covenant with her. They have bought into her deceptions and lies. Verse 2 also shows us that these leaders or kings of the earth are unable to control themselves or to think for themselves because they are drunk. They are what?
1: Drunk.
0: They are drunk or under the influence of the false church system's deceptions and lies. Oh, I know this is very revealing, class, but again, this is coming from the Word of God. Now, what are some more descriptions of this false church system? Let's look at verse 4 now. Revelation chapter 17, verse 4. What does it say?
1: And the woman, that's this false church, was arrayed in purple and scarlet.

0: But another distinguishing mark of this false church system, listen, according to the end of verse 4, is that it is full. It is what?
1: Full
0: of abominations and filthiness.
1: You know, Kier, despite the apparent glorious display, this woman was full of detestable, wicked, and dirty acts against God and his law.
0: Exactly, exactly. Again, Radio Bible Class, as you can see, the description of this false church woman, this false church that Satan has set up, differs greatly with the purity of the true church of God, the true woman described in Revelation 12:1, the bride of Christ. Now, this false church woman described in Revelation chapter 17 is impure. It is defiled. Now, let's go to verse 5 of Revelation chapter 17 to get an even clearer picture of this false church woman on the seven-headed beast. Look at that, verse 5.
1: And upon her forehead was a name written, Mystery, Babylon the Great, the mother of harlots and abominations of the earth.
0: Again, class, this is coming from the Bible. Remember, class, the forehead is where the frontal lobe of your brain is located. And it is the place where your logic and decisions take place. Did you get that, class? It is also the place where God speaks to us. He speaks to our conscious mind in the frontal lobe, in the place where your forehead. Now, the frontal lobe is also where the character is developed. Did you hear me? So in verse 5, we can see that this false church woman is given four different names to describe the character of this woman. The name Mystery describes this false church woman as cunning and sneaky with hidden secrets and agendas. Now, the name Abominations of the Earth is a name that obviously God detests because of the woman's filth and offensive acts against God. Now, the name Mother of Harlots clearly implies that this false church woman has daughters, meaning this false church woman, this system, has other churches, more than one, which is actually many, many, many churches who follow the false doctrines and practices of the false mother church.
1: And again, Kier, this contrasts greatly from the true church of God, in which it is described as having one church body and not having daughters, as described here.
0: My class, I hope you're getting it. This is good. And again, this is coming from the Bible. Now, let's examine the name Babylon the Great that is given as this false church woman. What character does this name describe? Now, the Greek meaning of Babylon, also known as Babel, means confusion. It means what?
1: Confusion.
0: Confusion. So the false church woman here in verse 5 is what?
1: A church of confusion.
0: A church of confusion. They have a confusion of false doctrines and beliefs. Now, class, let me ask you this. Those who are a part of God's true church and pure church, what name is symbolically written in their forehead as opposed to the false church? Go to Revelation 14:1. What does it say, Elaine? Revelation 14:1.
1: Then I looked, and there before me was the Lamb standing on Mount Zion, and with him 144,000 who had his name and his Father's name written on their foreheads. Again, God's name is in the forehead, and that's the place where we spoke of earlier, where decisions are made.
0: That's right. In our previous studies, it was made clear that these people are God's special group of people who will be living when Jesus comes. They will have the character of God. Matter of fact, all those saved in the kingdom of God will have the name of the Father's name, and the Lamb's written in their foreheads. God has not only made this claim on his people, but they all possess his loving character because of who?
1: Jesus Christ.
0: Jesus Christ, the Lamb, amen. Class, again, do you see the difference between God's true church and Satan's false church? The characters are totally different, and the Bible exposes them, amen.
1: Mm-hmm. And you could see that clearly because they each have different things in their foreheads.
0: That's right. That's right. Very good. Now, what else is an identifying mark of this false church woman? Let's look at verse 6, Revelation 17, verse 6.
1: And I saw the woman drunken with the blood of the saints and with the blood of the martyrs of Jesus. And when I saw her, I wondered with great admiration.
0: Now, this text clearly identifies that this false

0: false church woman. This system persecutes God's true and faithful people. It is obvious that this woman had a history of persecuting a significant number of God's people, because at the beginning of verse 6, it says that she was what? Drunk with the blood of the saints. In other words, this woman did not just get drunk off of persecuting a few, but what? Many. Now, thus far from our study, we can clearly see that this false church system, this woman is very dangerous, corrupt, defiled, and it's real, class.
1: Sounds a lot like Jezebel.
0: That's right. Friends, this false church system that we studied about today in the book of Revelation is not an imaginary church. This system actually exists today, and we will again allow the Bible to expose this system in our next few Bible studies. Class, this false church system appears to be the true church on the surface, but it is full of corruptions and lies. Friend, if you are not studying and understanding the Word of God for yourself, you will be deceived and drunk with the lies of this false church system that Revelation describes. So, friend, you must be studying the Word of God for yourself. Jesus reveals Satan's counterfeits so we can be totally aware of what is going on in these last days. Friends, we are living in some very serious times. Jesus is about to come. Satan knows that. In these last days, Satan's efforts to deceive the world will intensify. Friend, don't ignore this warning from God. Submit to God's truth today and be free from Satan's lies, because the truth shall make you free. Study God's word for yourself. Believe in his word, and what? Do his word. Amen. It's that simple. Amen. Friend, I'm sorry we are totally out of time. I pray that you were blessed and learned much from today's study. Make sure you tell your family and friends about this Revelation study. Until next time, class, on the same blessed station, may God bless you all.
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4: Look at your midday weather on Columbia Christian Talk Radio. Partly sunny with thunderstorms today, with a high near 90 and lows around 72. Partly sunny with thunderstorms tomorrow, with a high of 89 and lows around 73. For your Sunday, mostly cloudy with a high near 92 and lows around 73. And for Monday, partly sunny with a high near 94 and lows around 73. That's your midday weather on Columbia Christian Talk Radio.
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0: Current events, Bible prophecy, the ancient past. 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This is Pictures of the End.
1: Welcome to Pictures of the End. This is Tim Rumsey. I'm your host today, and thank you for joining us. You can find us online at picturesoftheend.com. There's a recording of this episode as well as previous episodes. Today we have a special guest with us, Dr. T.J. Knutson, an emergency room physician. He is also a health lecturer. And T.J., thank you for joining us today.
2: Thank you for the invitation, Tim. It's a pleasure to be here.
1: You know, we live, well, we're recording this in the United States of America. We have listeners around the world. The United States of America, for decades now, has enjoyed a high standard of living, and part of that American dream that we often talk about here. And certainly we have come to both enjoy and often expect, whether we should or not, this high standard of living. There are many blessings that come with it, but there's also a darker side that can come with this higher standard of living, and it relates to our health. And so we're going to be talking today about this a little bit, and let's just dive right in here. TJ, what do you want to share with us today?
2: Well, as an emergency physician, what gets me is that about 80% of what I see is preventable. People come in with a lot of chronic illnesses. They're on multiple medications, and they're on them for life. And they just keep adding more and more to the collection and wondering, is there a way that this could better be addressed or fixed? What causes chronic disease? What leads to this? And a lot of what they experience are diseases that come with prosperity and a prosperous life. This has happened in nations before, but the diseases of prosperity are different than they are in third world countries.
1: Yeah, and this is a problem not just isolated to the United States. We can look across the spectrum of first world developed countries around the world, and we see similar problems, right?
2: It is. It is. What makes America unique, though, is that we spend more money per capita on health care per person than anywhere else, and yet our health is poor, very poor when compared to other first world countries.
1: So money spent does not necessarily equate to better health.
2: Not at all.
1: Okay, so today we're going to look at what are some principles that we can do. I'm giving you the punchline here. By the time we get to the end of our program, we're going to want to look at some principles that can help us live these healthier, better lives. But first, let's look at a Bible verse. We like to start with a Bible verse or a principle from the Bible. In Revelation 11:18, there is a fascinating passage that I'm going to read here. Revelation 11:18, the nations were angry, and thy wrath is come, and the time of the dead that they should be judged. So this is an apocalyptic scene or picture that the Bible is giving us here about the end of time. That thou shouldest give reward unto thy servants the prophets, and to the saints, and to them that fear thy name, both small and great. And now this last phrase of the verse is an interesting one. And that thou shouldest destroy them which destroy the earth. Now I've read this passage before, TJ, but I've never looked at it in the light of health and lifestyle and healthcare, and that's what you'd like to talk with us today about. So what does this verse have to say about our health?
2: Destroying those who destroy the earth. Destroying the earth, I have come to realize, is more than just a nuclear holocaust or an oil spill or other massive calamities on that scale. It also has to do with how food is handled, how it's produced, animal husbandry, farming practices, and even genetically modifying certain crops, which might seem like a good idea because the product that comes is more drought resistant, Roundup resistant, disease resistant, but it is also digestion resistant, and this is leading to a host of chronic illnesses.
1: Wow. So the the high technology that is a blessing in so many ways that has made our standard of living what it is also, there's a kind of a side effect in the quality of the food. I think that's where we're headed here.
2: That's where we're headed. And I guess while innovation can be good and increasing efficiency and production can be good, sometimes you come to a line where unintended consequences come. For example, when you start unraveling DNA, the genetic code of, say, corn, and you start splicing in DNA from something that is not corn, even animal DNA, to put it in there with the intent of improving the product somehow, we are now seeing that there are unintended consequences.
1: All right, so let's talk for a minute about what are some of these unintended consequences. Are there any specific health-related problems that you've seen in your practice as patients come in the emergency room, that's where you spend a lot of your time, that you recognize are related to some of these changes in our food supply?
2: There are numerous problems that have just skyrocketed in the last decade. Probably the top of the list are the whole spectrum of autoimmune problems, but endocrine problems are increasing, gastrointestinal problems are certainly increasing, neurologic issues are increasing. That seems to coincide with what people are eating and how they are living.
1: Okay. You mentioned first autoimmune problems. Can you define that a little more clearly for those non-medical people like me that may be listening?
2: I'd be happy to. Autoimmune is essentially describing something where the immune system starts attacking itself, like a civil war inside your body. Auto means self, immune, talking about the immune system. And this is usually something that is triggered by something. First, I'll throw out a few diseases that people probably have heard of, but they're just on the rise and rampant. Lupus, fibromyalgia, Crohn's disease, ulcerative colitis, certain types of thyroid problems, vasculitis, multiple types of skin problems called, you know, different types of dermatitis, are actually the body turning on itself.
1: So there's a common denominator, a common source then for many of these conditions and diseases that you just mentioned.
2: I have to say unequivocally yes. And the most compelling reason is this. When people who have this, any of these autoimmune type problems, if they change what they're eating and drinking, so many of them improve, if not entirely reverse what they have been experiencing.
1: And this is something you've seen in your own patients?
2: This is something I've seen in patients and in friends. People who have one of these problems, diet is crucial for turning this on or turning this off.
1: Wow. Okay, so let's talk just briefly about the what's happening physiologically inside the body. What is it about the autoimmune deficiencies or disorders that's causing the problems?
2: Well, essentially, your immune system has started attacking itself. Now, why does this happen? Well, it started making antibodies, presumably not against itself initially, but against something else that resembled your native tissue. And it's just a matter of chance, in a lot of cases, what is going to get attacked. But, for example, when you take the autoimmune problems, most of the time, if people will cut out dairy, meat, poultry, and oftentimes even genetically modified corn, they will experience a tremendous improvement in how they're feeling. These are some of the substances that are extremely difficult to digest. And when you have these substances that are extremely difficult to digest, the reason they're difficult to digest is because what looks like corn isn't actually corn on the microscopic level. Your body has enzymes, in addition to the stomach acid that is produced that basically takes food apart. And if it is molecularly different, these enzymes don't work, and it cannot take them apart.
1: Well, let me take another example here. You've been mentioning corn, but how about tomatoes? Okay, so I walk into the supermarket, and I see those perfect, round, bright red tomatoes. They all look exactly the same. They all look delicious. What's happened, not all the time, but in many of those tomatoes, that makes it not maybe so easy to digest?
2: Not so easy to digest or not as nutritious. You know, how do you get the picture-perfect produce? There's a difference of theory between most mainstream commercial farming and organic farming. One is that you can, let's just take the commercial farming first, and that is that you can artificially supply all the nutrients that are needed, nitrogen, phosphorus, potassium, etc., and you can spray out the diseases with different, you know, fungicides, insecticides, etc. Whereas organic farming concentrates more on soil quality, trying to have it have all of the nutrients that are needed in the soil so that the plant will be able to be strong in and of itself, and if it's a strong plant, it will be able to resist disease.
1: Okay, so we've made great strides in good-looking food, but it's something that the body doesn't always recognize chemically as food anymore.
2: Correct.
1: Okay, and so when the body tries to digest that, it runs into problems, and you're going to have to refresh me again here, but somewhere in the process, the body begins treating that food as is it something dangerous? Where does the autoimmune link come in here?
2: The autoimmune link comes here. If the food is unable to be broken down into the small micromolecules that it needs to be safely transported in the bloodstream, that's where the problem is. And so if the stomach is unable to break down the food, which it doesn't have the enzymes that are capable of breaking down, it just adds stomach acid, churns it for a little bit longer, increases the risk of reflux and whatnot. But eventually, the digestive system will surrender and just make the pores that go into the bloodstream larger, and it will allow larger food particles to get into it. It's a term called leaky gut syndrome. And so then you have large food particles that have no business being in the bloodstream that your body appropriately recognizes as dangerous. And so its immune system is activated, it makes antibodies, it eliminates those, tries to get rid of them. But in the course of making all of these extra antibodies, some of those antibodies will actually fit on your body's own tissue, and then it'll start attacking itself.
1: So it can't recognize the difference between what's safe and what it needs to really get rid of.
2: No, because there is a structural component that if things are structurally similar, it will latch onto it.
1: Okay. Well, why are we talking about this on Pictures of the End? We'll dive into this deeper when we come back from the break. 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

0: And welcome back. You're listening to Pictures of the End. I'm talking today with Dr. T.J. Knutson, and we are discussing some of the health conditions that have arisen just in recent times here, largely due, at least in part, to the changes in our food supply. And we were talking about autoimmune diseases and other problems like that. TJ, could you remind us, maybe someone has joined us that wasn't with us before the break, what are some of these autoimmune problems and how are they related to each other?
1: The autoimmune problems are the ones where the body is essentially attacking itself. These would include lupus, fibromyalgia, Crohn's disease, ulcerative colitis, thyroiditis, vasculitis, dermatitis, etc. And we're talking about this in the context of God destroying those who destroy the earth, and how, in a lot of cases, our food supply is being raised in an unnatural way, based largely on a desire for more money and increasing your profit margin, which is having unintended or unforeseen health consequences.
0: Okay, and so I want to be clear here before we move on that we're not saying that the technology is bad. Technology can be a blessing. Obviously, it's how it's used. Nor is God actively punishing people that are eating certain foods, but there is such a thing as cause and effect.
1: Cause and effect.
0: That's right. There's a verse in Romans 8, verse 22 that says, "We know that the whole creation groaneth and travaileth in pain together until now." And what we're really looking at today is the connection between a change in the quality of the food supply. Does that actually impact us? According to the Bible, all of creation groans together. So if my food is groaning, I may have problems digesting that food at some point along the way.
1: That's very true. There's a quotation that I just want to read from the book Ministry of Healing, which states, "We cannot safely be guided by the customs of society. The diseases and suffering that everywhere prevail are largely due to popular errors in regard to diet. In order to know what are the best foods, we must study God's original plan for man's diet." Again, Ministry of Healing.
0: So what is God's original plan for our diet?
1: Well, God's original plan, I tell people this often, you do not have to look far, and it is easy to find in the Bible. Genesis chapter 1 and 2 give the account of creation. The author of life also is kind to us and gave us the prescription for excellent health. He created man and woman, put them together in the garden, not in a cubicle, not under fluorescent lighting, not behind a computer screen. He told them, "Tend to the animals, tend to the plants, eat from all the plants and fruits that you want, except one." That's the tree of knowledge of good and evil, because in the day you eat of it, you will die. The river of life was there for there to drink, not vending machines, not soda, not coffee pots. They were given dominion over the animals, which meant name them, play with them, don't eat them. They were told to rest every seventh day. And God said that this is so important that you do your work on the other 6 days. You rest this one. You spend time reconnecting with me in a special way and with your family members. And there are some things that were noticeably absent in this Genesis account. You see nowhere in there where God told them, the Bureau of Insurance is behind this tree, the pharmacy is behind this tree, and the hospital is behind this tree, because they were not needed.
0: Genesis 1, verse 29 is the verse here where God tells Adam what food he can eat here. I'm reading from Genesis 1, 29. "And God said, Behold, I have given you every herb bearing seed, which is upon the face of all the earth, and every tree, in the which is the fruit of a tree yielding seed. To you it shall be for meat, or for food." And so it was those natural plant-based foods that God originally gave to Adam and Eve to eat.
1: It was. And now I just want to transition, or not transition, but contrast this, what God had given, with what we see today. You go through and see what commercial animal husbandry looks like. Beef, dairy, poultry. And it involves usually locking animals up They don't move around much because if they move and get outside, that would burn calories. That would be less energy that they could put into milk production or meat production. They're also fed an unnatural diet, largely based on corn and grain, which they normally eat grass. The corn, which is usually genetically modified corn, is cheap to produce, and it makes them grow faster, get to slaughter weight quicker, which translates into more money. Unfortunately, the animals are sick, and they would probably die if they weren't given constant antibiotics to keep them from dying until they reach slaughter weight. Then you introduce hormones that you give them, growth hormone or lactation-stimulating hormone, to increase production again. And you start doing enough of these unnatural things, the animals suffer disease. And if you are going to be the consumer and consume an animal that has disease, you will be getting a disease-causing food. There's just no way you can get a healthy product from an unhealthy source.
0: Well, there's another point that I think is worth bringing out here in Genesis chapter 1. God had said to Adam and Eve, I give you every seed-bearing plant, so that natural plant-based diet. But in Genesis 1 verse 11, as it's describing here on the third day of creation, how those plants grew on the day that as God creates them, verse 11 says here that the fruit tree yields fruit after his kind, whose seed is in itself. And this is a theme, actually, that we see throughout Genesis 1, whether it's the animals or the plants that God is creating, they reproduce after their kind. And so there's a division here. Corn is corn, and it reproduces after its kind. Tomatoes are tomatoes, they reproduce after their kind. You made a comment in the first half of the show. You said sometimes even animal DNA now is being inserted into the plant DNA. That's not after its kind, is it?
1: Well, it's not after its kind, and the finished product will not reproduce. You get into the...
0: So it's sterile.
1: It's sterile. It's a sterile crop. And in contrast with that is organic and heirloom, which are true to their original kind. Cucumbers are cucumbers. Tomatoes are tomatoes. If they are heirloom, the seeds that you get will reproduce.
0: And these are the healthier ones for us.
1: These are the healthier ones. It's self-evident. If it can reproduce and bring forth more life, it is obviously healthier than something that will reproduce, then die with no reproduction.
0: So if a plant or a food is sterile, in other words, it can't reproduce itself, you plant that seed, that tomato seed, from a sterile tomato, is not going to reproduce a tomato plant. Or at least it may grow a plant, but it won't produce the fruit.
1: Correct.
0: And so a sterile seed is not going to produce the kind of food that gives us health and life.
1: Right. But then just to bring this back to autoimmune diseases, so humans can get leaky gut syndrome by consuming the genetically modified, the stuff that's difficult to digest, food, etc. You can also get the same autoimmune problems by consuming the animal or the animal product if the animals had leaky gut syndrome. The same poor health will be transmitted to the consumer. And so I know this to be true because when people who have these problems, let's take a GI problem, you know, Crohn's or ulcerative colitis, or even a chronic painful condition like fibromyalgia, I know of so many people who, when they eliminate the dietary triggers, they feel so much better. One friend in particular who has it says she is 95% symptom-free or better than her baseline if she just avoids the triggers. And for her, in that case, dairy, of course, animal-based protein, sugar, more on sugar later. But if these things are avoided, the symptoms go away. So that shows such a clear and compelling connection between the two that people can greatly improve the quality of their lives, have a lesser need for being on the chronic anti-inflammatory medications that they will usually be on to combat these.
0: And this isn't to say that every type of autoimmune disease or condition can be solved completely by diet, but this is the obvious first step, right?
1: This is the obvious first step. And I just encourage my patients when they come in and see me, you know, has anyone told you that you could do anything to make this disease less serious and try to reverse it through diet changes? Most of them say no. And that just shows that there's a lack of education being given. And I just encourage people to, first of all, if you have a problem, look to God. He can fix and solve everything. And also, at least address the basics. And if you look and you take a self inventory and look in your refrigerator and whatnot, and it is not in harmony with what the original diet was supposed to be, start with the basics. You will find that there are oftentimes, in fact, most of the time, the associated blessing, you feel so much better, and oftentimes your disease, symptom, whatever, completely go away.
0: And when we're talking about diets, we're talking about habits. And so these are hard to change, aren't they?
1: Exactly.
0: So take it one small thing at a time. Don't open the fridge and say, I've got to change everything. Take one thing, tackle that first, and take it step by step.
1: Take one step toward better health at a time. If you look and see that your diet is not healthy right now, but you want to change, set a goal for 2 meals per week. You know, you're going to try to embrace a plant-based from the produce section and avoiding, you know, the genetically modified substances and these triggers that I've mentioned. 2 meals a week. You'll find that as you get the hang of it, then you'll be able to try for 5 meals a week. Just try for lunch the weekdays. Then you'll be able to get to 2 meals a day.
0: Important.
1: And before that,
0: the important thing is to try.
1: The important thing is to try.
0: As the old saying goes, the journey of 1,000 miles starts with the first step.
1: And the same thing, if you always do what you've always done, you will always be what you've always been.
0: You know, Jesus said, I have come that they may have life and that they may have it more abundantly. And so this is a promise he still wants people today to experience, not just back when he was on earth, right?
1: It is. And the contrast to that is, the thief cometh not before to steal, kill, and destroy. Look for those foods that have not been destroyed, but rather the ones that impart life.
0: There you go. Well, you've been listening to Pictures of the End. We are out of time for today. Thank you for listening, and please join us again next time.
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7: The following health program is presented for the information of the listener and should not be considered medical advice. 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
9: Emotional intelligence. There have been a number of studies done in the last few years on EQ and emotional intelligence, and it turns out it contributes more to successful and enjoyable living than IQ does. Now, studies, this isn't to denigrate IQ. IQ is important. Actually, did you know it's related to how long you'll live? It's an independent analysis of longevity, but not only longevity, how long you'll be functional during your living time. IQ is related to that. It's also very much related to the job that you get out of college. And so the job that you get out of college is very linearly related to your IQ. However, how far you advance in that job is not at all related to your IQ. And we've had people misunderstand that, particularly those that are very bright and they get these good jobs and then they don't get promotions in the workplace. And promotions are being handed out to those who have lesser IQs. And they'll come to me and they'll explain that the people in their workplace don't have a high enough IQ to recognize their IQ, and thus they're being passed over. But in reality, their intelligence is being recognized, but it's their emotional intelligence. And in fact, even presidential leadership, if you take a look at our 40-plus presidents that we've had in this nation, many of them great individuals, less than a handful of them had very high IQs. All of them had above average EQs, however. And so their success was much more dependent upon their emotional intelligence. In fact, it's actually much more dependent upon their EQ, how successful they are even during their presidency. And so EQ is indeed important. And since emotional intelligence is what? Learned rather than inherited, it can be improved upon. IQ has three different variables to it. Genetics are a very important variable. If your parents had very high IQs, there's a greater chance that you're going to have a high IQ. But it's also dependent upon your development, the surroundings, and how you are being raised. And then on top of that, it's also dependent on even things that you're eating, choices that you're making, everyday choices, etc. There are ways that we can improve the IQ as well, but it's much more difficult to improve the IQ after age 18 or 20 than it is the EQ. However, emotional intelligence can be improved upon. In fact, it can be improved upon throughout life. There are five components of emotional intelligence. Knowing our emotions is one of them. To be able to identify your emotion is an important aspect of emotional intelligence. Managing our emotions. People with low EQ are managed by their emotions. And so they react to their emotions and they're continually managed by their emotions. People with a high degree of emotional intelligence actually manage their own emotions. Recognizing emotions in others is the third aspect of emotional intelligence, be able to recognize emotions in others. Fourth, managing relationships with others. Our ability to form relationships. This, of course, plays into the presidential politics, as I mentioned. This is why presidents have higher than average EQs. Their ability to manage relationships is higher than the average in the general public. And then motivating ourselves to achieve our goals. Motivation is not IQ, it's EQ. And this is why some people with very high IQs are not very successful in life. They have a great brain, but they're not motivated to utilize that brain. And thus, they never reach anywhere close to their full potential because of their lack of EQ or lack of emotional intelligence. Now, emotional intelligence has been shown in a number of studies to help even normal people. Sometimes we think of emotional intelligence as just being low in those who are having mental problems. But emotional intelligence helps people think clearer. It helps them communicate more effectively. So communication, effective communication is part of emotional intelligence. It fosters unity in group settings. And it reduces polarizing statements. But the interesting thing about those last two, actually all of these, is that when the emotional intelligence is high, all of this is accomplished without compromise or sacrificing the truth. A lot of individuals think the only way you can have unity in a group setting is to get to the lowest common denominator in the group and put all these differences aside. That's a very superficial unity that's very easily disturbed. And a stressful situation will totally disturb that type of unity. A unity that is based on a high amount of emotional intelligence, you will have less polarizing statements, but all of this is accomplished without compromise or sacrificing the truth. Well, let's take a look on the influences on EQ. These are, again, a summary of a number of different controlled studies on the subject. Our genetic makeup does have a role in regards to our EQ or emotional intelligence. Our childhood experiences also have a role in regards to EQ, not just IQ, but EQ, but in different ways. Our current level of emotional support, if there is a high level of emotional support, there's a tendency to have a higher EQ, at least during that time. And then there are physical conditions, such as lack of sleep, poor nutrition, or illness. If you're lacking in sleep, 72 hours, haven't slept, and you have a stressful situation confront you that's not controlled by you, your chance of exhibiting lack of emotional intelligence as a result of that situation goes up significantly, simply due to the lack of sleep. Poor nutrition also has a significant role to play on EQ. Terry Moreland, who ran a number of the state prisons in California, recognized the role that this played. And many individuals are having problems with the law simply because of their lack of EQ. And so what he would do is, when the prisoners came into his prison, he would have a dietitian talk to them about a diet that could improve their emotional intelligence. Now, it turned out that diet was a plant-based diet that had omega-3, etc. And many of the prisoners thought it was punishment enough to be in prison, but it was cruel and unusual punishment to be on a plant-based vegetarian diet. And so they chose to be on the typical American diet in that prison. But there were others that said, hey, I'm in prison. You know, this dietitian is telling me some studies that might help me. Why not? Well, if I'm going to be on this diet, why not do it when I'm in prison? So quite a few of them also chose that diet. And then that became a study group. And it turns out the group that was on the plant-based diet, they still had stressful situations on that side of the prison. But the prisoners, during those stressful situations, would be controlled the vast majority of instances. In fact, many of the prisoners would say, you know, if this type of situation happened on the outside, I would have lost it. And I would have been tempted to lash out or even injure that person who did that. But here, I was totally in control of the situation. I did appropriate intervention. I asked questions in a calm way, but I had control. I wasn't in danger of losing my emotional control. And they stated, I think if I were eating like this on the outside, I probably would have never ended up in here. The difference that nutrition can play. Now, this has been shown even in non-prisoners. In those who are not prisoners, we have studies when we talk about nutrition and mental performance that shows that when you're in an uncontrolled, stressful situation and you're on a certain diet that, again, is emphasized by the plant-based vegetarian diet with appropriate omega-3, etc., that diet will actually improve your serotonin levels and will also significantly improve your personal control under such situations. And so nutrition does have a significant role to play in regards to EQ. It's a threat to your EQ, and it can lower the EQ. But for many, these factors are of less significance when compared to the next slide. As important as all of these things are, these studies show us the most important influence on EQ is this. The major influence on EQ, our emotions are largely controlled by our what? Beliefs, our evaluation of events, the way we think about problems, and our silent self-talk. What is that talking about? That's talking about our thoughts. Our moment-by-moment thoughts have a vital role to play in regards to EQ. Now, this is a recent study. And notice who it was done on. It was actually done on people in the United States Army. Army researchers found that when they subjected a group of volunteers to two sleepless nights, the lack of shut-eye seemed to hinder participants' ability to make decisions in the face of emotionally charged moral dilemmas. Are we going to have some emotionally charged moral dilemmas as people who believe the truth? In the end time, there are going to be some emotionally charged moral dilemmas. And when they had two consecutive nights, their ability to make decisions in the face of this was gone down significantly. Some volunteers changed their views of what was morally acceptable after they'd been awake for 2 days. But notice this. This was not universally true. Volunteers who at the beginning of the study scored high on a measure known as emotional intelligence did not waver on what they found morally appropriate. So if you have a high degree of EQ, Even under significant stress, sleepless nights, morally charged dilemmas, you will still make the right decision. And this is, of course, a lot of people have had misunderstandings in regards to how could Christ, in fallen humanity, do what he did with sleepless nights, all sorts of morally charged dilemmas, and still make the right decision at each point. The reason? He had developed a very high degree of emotional intelligence, and he did not waver, even under the most stressful situations. So this is why EQ is indeed especially important for us who believe the truth. Now, there is a type of counseling that improves EQ. And there's a type of counseling, and I wasn't

I wasn't able to attend all of Dr. Park's presentations, but I did attend one of them, and she talked about some of the traditional psychotherapy techniques. This is the current textbook of Scientific American Medicine. It's a quote from it. Scientific American Medicine is a textbook that always stays up to date. It's written by professors from Harvard and Stanford University. This is under the section of depression. Traditional forms of psychotherapy have never been shown to be superior to taking a placebo in treating depression. Now, does placebo help some people? It appears to. A belief in something can often help. So just because someone has gone through traditional psychotherapy and seemingly improved does not mean that it's the psychotherapy that improved them. And that's why with any study in medicine, if we really want to be sure that it's making a difference, we have to do a prospective controlled study. And of course, the gold standard is a prospective randomized controlled study. And when these traditional forms of psychotherapy, and many of them have attractive elements from Freud, Erickson, Carl Jung, etc., Rogers, if you were to go to a counselor today, most likely you would be receiving Rogerian therapy. Carl Rogers has very much pervaded the clinical psychotherapy market, and even his theories, when put into practice in a study group, have never been shown to be superior to taking a placebo in treating depression. However, there is a type of therapy that is far better, and it's been shown to improve emotional intelligence and improve a number of mental health problems. It improves depression significantly. It improves phobias. It improves obsessive compulsive disorder. It improves post-traumatic stress disorder, anorexia, bulimia, and even addictions such as alcoholism. If you're wanting to overcome an addiction, the 12-step program has a lot of merit. But when you combine the 12-step program, such as is there in Alcoholics Anonymous, etc., with cognitive behavioral therapy, it improves the likelihood of overcoming by fourfold. And cognitive behavioral therapy centers in on getting rid of the, in fact, even the author of AA talked about when you become sober, you have a high tendency for stinking thinking. You had it before. Obviously, that's what led you into it. But as you become sober, that stinking thinking tends to lead you right back into the addiction again. And the cognitive behavioral therapy gets rid of that, and thus it's much more effective. This is what studies are showing in the good prospective, when we're doing prospective studies in the psychological world. Your feelings result from the messages you give yourself. Your feelings result from what? The messages you give yourself. Your thoughts have much more to do with how you feel than what is actually happening in your life. And thus, there are many examples, but probably one of the most profound in Scripture. Paul and Silas, taken against their will, totally unfair, beaten 39 times with a cat of nine tails. Their backs laid open, bloody, extremely sore, but then they're laid on an irregular dirt floor and their feet are put up in stocks, and there they are crying uncontrollably in prison and saying, "Why us, Lord?" Is that what they were saying? They had happy looks on their faces and they were singing praises to God. Why is that? Their thoughts had much more to do with how they were feeling than what was actually happening in their life. That's how important the thoughts are. And these weren't fantasy thoughts. These were true and accurate thoughts. And those thoughts had a significant impact on how they were feeling. What we think does affect who we are. Many people in this society, even among the student population, feel unfulfilled. And when you ask them why they feel unfulfilled, there may be reasons such as this. They're not smart enough. Their GPA isn't quite good enough, and they think that's due to IQ. They're not successful enough. They're not attractive enough or talented enough to feel happy and fulfilled. Or, if that's not the reason, they'll say that their negative feelings are strictly due to others. What others have said about them, what others are doing to them, how others have raised them, and so others will get the blame for why they're not successful. And you know, there may be elements of truth in these things. Bad things do happen, and life beats up on most of us at times. However, all of these thoughts have the tendency to make us victims because we think the causes result from something beyond our control. In fact, there's a book written on cognitive behavioral therapy in the last couple of years, and that was the title of it, Manufacturing Victims.
It talks about how traditional psychotherapy does that. It explains to the individual why they are the way they are and turns them into a victim, because they had things happen to them that changed them that way that were beyond their control. However, cognitive behavioral therapy talks about this. In contrast, you can change the way you think about things. You can change the way you what? Think about things, and you can also change your basic values and beliefs. And I can tell you, this is a paradigm shift in the psychological world. When I was in medical school, I went to a Christian medical school that I'm proud of, Loma Linda University. And I had my psychiatric rotations that I had to go on. And before I went out and did the psychiatric consults, the consults would come in, the students would do the initial workup and the consultation. Before we went out there and we were allowed to do that, we were sat down by the head psychiatrist there so that he could tell us how he wanted the consults done and the order that things should be in and what to ask, etc. And then he made a very straightforward point. He said, whatever you do in talking to these individuals, do not tamper with their values and beliefs. If you do so, you'll be crossing an ethical boundary and you will make them worse. This statement here came from Dr. Beck and Ellis, two secular, one's a psychiatrist, the other's a psychologist, but two secular people from the agnostic standpoint, just based on studies that are being done, talking about you can change the way you think about things, and you can also change your basic values and beliefs. And here's their next statement: and when you do, you will often experience lasting changes in your mood, outlook, and productivity. So in other words, unless we can change the beliefs, the values, and the thoughts, we're not going to be able to permanently help the individual to get better. Research has documented that negative thoughts, which cause emotional turmoil, nearly always contain gross distortions. Negative thoughts that cause emotional turmoil nearly always contain what? Gross distortions. The thoughts on the surface appear valid, but you will learn that they are irrational or just plain wrong, and that twisted thinking is a major cause of suffering. What's a major cause of suffering? Twisted thinking. So what is it that makes your mood mad, glad, or sad? This is where we go into the ABCs of cognitive behavioral therapy. The A is the activating event. We're going to skip the B for a moment and go to the C, which is the emotional consequence. And by the way, this is traditional psychotherapy. Traditional psychotherapy tells you that your emotional and behavioral consequences, whatever consequences come about, are a result of activating events, primarily due to activating events in your life, or maybe events that you were hoping would happen and didn't happen. That can also be an activating event. Now, Dr. Ellis states that this is incorrect. In fact, he says A to C thinking, this is his term for it, crooked thinking, believing that we have little or no ability to influence our feelings and that events and situations directly cause our emotions and behavior, is indeed crooked. Now, there's a term in Scripture that's utilized repeatedly that means bent or crooked. Anyone know what that term is? If I regard iniquity in my heart, there's the term. Iniquity, the Lord will what? Not hear me. Now, it's not because the Lord doesn't want to hear us. The Lord loves us. And yes, loves us unconditionally, although he doesn't love us all the same. There's two different things. He loves us all unconditionally, but he doesn't love us all the same. We went into that if you want to hear more details about that yesterday. But in some people, in fact, I was eating with someone at the dinner table saying this thing that the Lord doesn't love us all the same. Remember, Daniel was the one greatly beloved, John, the one that loved. He desires to love us all the same, by the way, but love often is that closeness, intimate love has to be a two-way street. And one individual is saying, if God doesn't love us all the same, I think lesser about God because of that. And what are you doing with my perception with God? And my answer to that is, if you know a man who's a very good man in every respect, but he has chosen to marry one woman, does that mean that you think lesser of him because he married one woman? It's only one woman that he has that closeness and intimacy to. But
Well, no, of course. Did

0: answer was, nope, God can do everything. But did you know the Bible states very clearly He can't do everything?
1: Cannot lie.
0: Cannot lie. Old Testament says it, New Testament says it. Now, He's a free moral agent. He could if He wanted to. But He puts truth above Himself. And unless we are willing to straighten out our thoughts into what's true, He won't be able to influence us. This is what this text is saying. Unless we are willing to straighten our thoughts into what is true, He cannot have the influence over us. So we still have the activating event. Some people have mistakenly stated that cognitive behavioral therapy, or even stated that Dr. Nedley teaches the activating events don't matter. No, the A is still there. We still go into those activating events. But the activating event produces a belief and then an emotional consequence. And what cognitive behavioral therapy does, instead of going into all of these past events, this is what traditional psychotherapy does. It goes into all of these events, how you were raised, and what happened here, and what traumatic thing happened there, etc. And then it tries to get you to deal with those A's somehow, and to go back to those A's, etc. But cognitive behavioral therapy acknowledges the A, but what can be changed most readily is the B, or the belief, and then what changes as a result is the emotional and the behavioral consequence. Well, there are 10 ways. There are 10 commandments in the Bible, and there are 10 ways of distorted thinking. And we're going to cover in this session 5 ways of distorted thinking. And in part 2, we'll cover the next 5 ways of distorted thinking. And all of these are vitally important. The first one is all or nothing thinking. An example of this is actually a successful state legislator in our area who was running for U.S. Congress, a little higher office. He was part of the majority party. He thought he was going to be successful. He lost the election. He comes into me as a patient and says, Dr. Nedley, I lost the race for Congress. I am a big zero. And I could tell by the look on his face he believed what he was saying. Was that true? Because he lost the race for Congress, was he a big zero? No. Because you fail a test, does that mean you're a big zero? Because you get a divorce, does that mean you're a big zero? But that's where all or nothing thinking leads to. My friend doesn't agree with me on this issue, so he's completely non-supportive. Is that true? No, but that's all or nothing thinking. And you know, in Bible times, we have those who didn't succumb to this, and we had those who did succumb to it. If you remember, Jacob and Esau. Esau is a great hunter. He doesn't have so good a day this day. He was out there in the field all day, hadn't eaten anything, and hadn't found his catch. And he comes back pretty famished, totally exhausted and worn out, and smells his favorite dish being cooked out in the field. And he's so weak and famished, he says, Jacob, give this to me or else I'll what? Die. Jacob says, how bad do you want it? And Esau says, I want it bad. And Jacob says, all right, how about your birthright for it? And Esau says, well, if I don't eat it, I'm going to die, and I won't get the birthright anyways. So, yes, I'll sell the birthright. All or nothing thinking. And it turns out, for those who have analyzed the situation and the net worth of Abraham that passed it on to Isaac, he sold greater than the holdings of Donald Trump for a bowl of lentils. Now it turns out Jacob was interested in the spiritual part of it, Esau the physical part, and the interesting thing about that story is in the end both got what they wanted. When Isaac died, they were both there together, and Jacob gave all of the assets to Esau. And let him have all of the financial part of things. The only thing Jacob turned out to be interested in was the spiritual part of that. But yet you could see that all or nothing thinking led to significant problems. And even the temptation to all or nothing thinking given by Jacob led to significant problems in his own life that would have never happened had it not been for that distorted thought. Results of all or nothing thinking, low self-worth ends up being one of the results. Procrastinators. How do procrastinators get into this? They'll say, I can't get it all done now, so why even start? All or nothing thinking. Inability to complete or even start projects. Inflation of a problem.

0: Frustration results from all or nothing thinking. And then pessimism is much more readily there at hand for the all or nothing thinkers. Discouragement tends to come in. And the ultimate all or nothing thinking is the suicidal thoughts.
1: 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Tune in next time for part two.
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4: Lord, who shall abide in thy tabernacle? Who shall dwell in thy holy hill? He that walketh uprightly, and worketh righteousness, and speaketh the truth in his heart. He that backbiteth not with his tongue, nor doeth evil to his neighbor, nor taketh up a reproach against his neighbor. In whose eyes a vile person is contemned, but he honoreth them that fear the Lord. He that sweareth to his own hurt, and changeth not. He that putteth not out his money to usury, nor taketh reward against the innocent. He that doeth these things shall never be moved.
5: And when Jesus departed thence, two blind men followed him, crying and saying, Thou Son of David, have mercy on us. And when he was come into the house, the blind men came to him. And Jesus saith unto them, Believe ye that I am able to do this? They said unto him, Yea, Lord. Then touched he their eyes, saying, According to your faith be it unto you. And their eyes were opened. Blessed are the merciful, for they shall obtain mercy.
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1: Now a look at your afternoon weather on Columbia Christian Talk Radio. Partly sunny, with thunderstorms today with a high near 90 and lows around 72. Partly sunny with thunderstorms tomorrow with a high of 89 and lows around 73. For your Sunday, mostly cloudy with a high near 92 and lows around 73. And for Monday, partly sunny with a high near 94 and lows around 73. That's your afternoon weather on Columbia Christian Talk Radio.
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7: From the Christian News Radio Network, I'm Jim Miller. Confirmation of Todd Blanche as Attorney General may be in doubt after another Republican senator has said she'll vote no on his confirmation. Alaska Senator Lisa Murkowski said she does not have confidence that the acting Attorney General would be able to check the worst impulses of the Trump administration should he be confirmed. She joins Maine Senator Susan Collins in opposing Blanche's nomination. A deal to open the Strait of Hormuz to shipping nearly complete. That, according to the Trump administration, News Nation's Washington correspondent Corey Smith.
8: The president insists the Strait of Hormuz is open, which he has done in the past, but he has stopped short of saying that deal with Iran has been reached. According to multiple reports, Iran and Oman still in talks, trying to finalize an agreement. For now, a draft plan would see inbound tankers sticking near the Iranian coast with outbound traffic sailing out near Oman. However, according to one draft that was published by Iran, it would ban U.S. and Israeli boats from the waterway, along with other nations that have attacked Iran.
7: The Trump administration has previously opposed any deal giving Iran more control over the waterway. Meanwhile, Iranian leaders say they won't return to pre-war arrangement and treat the strait as an open international waterway. More news coming up. Now here's a word from our sponsor.
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7: The man accused of starting one of the Spokane, Washington wildfires has made his second appearance in court during yesterday's hearing. Bond for Aaron Farinacci was set at $2 million. He was arrested by a SWAT team early this week after witness said he saw him acting suspiciously near where the Old Trails fire began Saturday. President Trump downplaying reports of a dwindling supply of weapons due to the war with Iran.
11: We have certain types of munitions that are very powerful. Yeah, that we have unlimited, virtual unlimited supply. We have others where it's a little bit tighter, and we're getting them in on a daily basis.
7: Media reports say U.S. military leaders have warned the president that the state of America's munitions stockpile could impact operations in Iran. One analyst said the shortage has come because of Iran's continued response to U.S. attacks. Trump has threatened to hunt down whomever leaked the information to the media. 90,000 rubber ducks dumped into the Chicago River yesterday for the annual Chicago Ducky Derby. This year's Ducky Derby raising over $700,000 for the Special Olympics. From Christian News Radio Network, I'm Joe Miller. To hear this and other reports on demand, visit ChristianNewsRadio.org.
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13: I came across this book. They sell it in the ABC, the very existence of which, as a children's book, is a commentary on our times. When I was learning to read, it was Fun with Dick and Jane. Today, it's Divorce Comes to Our House. Let me read a couple of excerpts. Sally didn't know what was wrong. Maybe it was all her fault. Maybe they were just mad at her. She kept trying harder and harder to be a good girl and to help more with David, but it didn't seem to matter. Then the book goes on to tell the story of the day that Mommy sat her down and told her that they were going to split up. And the next page, Sally was very quiet the next few days, her tummy hurt, and she usually cried herself to sleep, holding a favorite old teddy bear. She didn't tell her friends about the divorce because she was so embarrassed. Now, I know there's probably not a family in this house that hasn't been touched by divorce. I know my family has been. And this is not really a sermon about divorce, and it's not meant to feel us worse, make us feel worse. We feel bad enough already if our marriages have failed. But this message today is about God's ideal for marriage, what it was meant to be in His mind, the mind of the one who invented it, and how marriage contributes to redemption. I want to point us to God's ideal from its inception before sin. And I want to show us that because of the grace of Christ, that ideal is still within our reach today. Now, somebody listening is in a troubled marriage. Maybe you've even given up. I want to encourage us that a Christian marriage is worth fighting for. We're using the title, Salvation in Marriage. Join me in Genesis chapter 2. Let's look at the beginning of how this whole thing came to be, starting in verses 20 to 23. The Bible says, "So the man gave names to all the livestock, the birds of the air, and all the beasts of the field. But for Adam, no suitable helper was found. So the Lord God caused the man to fall into a deep sleep. And while he was sleeping, he took one of the man's ribs and closed up the place with flesh. Then the Lord God made a woman from the rib he had taken out of the man, and he brought her to the man. The man said, "This is now bone of my bones and flesh of my flesh. She shall be called woman, for she was taken out of man." As our story opens, it is the sixth day of creation week, and God is just about finished with his work. He has one or two things left to do, and he has saved the best for last. The stage is now set for creation's crowning act. Holy angels have watched with wonder from the very first day, when the great God of heaven stepped out in the middle of nothing and said to nothing, "Let there be light," and there was light. The theologians use the term ex nihilo, out of nothing. God was not dependent on pre-existent matter when he created the world. Psalm 33 says, "He spake and it was done. He commanded and it stood fast, just by the power of his voice." But now God employs a different method. He does not speak this time. This time, he bends himself down, takes to his knees, and scoops a handful of earth. And with it, he begins to fashion the man. He sculpts and outlines. He patterns and casts. He shapes and molds. His arms hug a tiny capillary. And the master designer constructs a glorious organism with interlocking systems that support one another: endocrine, skeletal, muscular, lymphatic, pulmonary, neurological, cardiovascular, reproductive, digestive, fearfully and wonderfully made. At the crown of it all, he creates an organ of reason, covered with a convoluted layer of gray matter. Here will reside the seat of intelligence, the center of the powers of thought and speech, of intuition and choice and will. Here, the maker will communicate with his creatures. Then, with the construction complete and everything in its proper place, the great creator, himself uncreated, pauses and inhales deeply. He bends even lower now, his own face to the ground, and breathes into the nostrils of the earthy shell, and the chest expands as the lungs inflate. The nerves generate. The heart palpitates. The blood circulates. The cells activate. And the dust becomes flesh. And the brain becomes a mind. And the man becomes a living soul. And the fundamental question of our existence is answered even before we begin our own investigation. Human nature is not the extension of the animal kingdom, the next link in the evolutionary chain, a little higher than a horse or a cow. The creation narrative points in another direction entirely. Everything the Bible teaches shows that we are not made from animals, but rather uniquely related to God. The animals are said to be made after their own kind, but of the humans, it is said, they are made in the image and likeness of God. We look to God for the answers to the questions of our being. As Adam comes alive, he is vibrant and inquisitive, full of wonder and full of questions. His forehead is broad with the mark of intelligence. His eyes sparkle with the hunger for knowledge. As an exercise in dominion and a test of his intellect, he is commissioned to name the animals, and he studies each species and discerns its proper name. But as he does so, he notices something. There is no one who is just like him. The animals are beneath him in the created

0: order, the angels are above him. There is no one equal with him, no counterpart, and he knows himself to be alone. So the Lord God puts the man to sleep, and removing a rib, a side bone, he builds the woman just as intricately and as lovingly as he made the man. And when Adam opens his eyes this time, he is speechless. There she stands before him in all the glory of perfect womanhood, the first human female. In all of his study of God's creatures, Adam never saw anything like her. The same as himself, and yet different. And oh, thank God for the difference. Beautifully flawless, and flawlessly beautiful. From the crown of her head to the soles of her feet, there is not one blemish in her. The perfect partner, the ultimate mate, everything he requires to be complete as a man, Adam finds in Eve. Before, he was just a creature. Now he discovers what it truly means to be a man. And as he names her, he truly names himself. For what is man if not the counterpart of woman, and woman if not the counterpart of man? Together they compose one complete being. The Bible says that when they're created, God calls them man. Genesis 5:2. And we receive the primary lesson of our nature that is integral to our understanding of marriage. The pattern of our creation is instructive both ontologically and theologically. We gain an understanding of what God has in mind for all of us by studying marriage, the world's oldest institution, older even than the Sabbath. And the first principle I want us to notice is the principle of interdependence. We are created as interdependent beings, made not only for God, but also made for each other. This is God's design. Think of this. Why should God say to the man that it is not good for him to be alone when he, God, was with him? Why did he call him alone? It was an ontological statement. Human nature is innately plural. Man and woman are made as interreliant organisms, naturally oriented to one another and made to complete each other. This is our nature as designed by the all-wise God. The world teaches us to think of ourselves as opposite sexes. In the Word of God, we are presented as complementary sexes. Different, but not at odds, the differences are made to fit together. So we can praise God for the differences. Now, turn with me to 1 Corinthians chapter 11. I want you to notice Paul's theology here. I want you to see in these few verses, we're going to start with verse 7, how it is that Paul appeals to creation order in order to address the first century cultural issue that was going on in the church, but then Paul goes on from there to make a more sweeping ontological statement that has universal significance in every generation. First of all, verses 7 to 10. A man ought not to cover his head, since he is the image and glory of God, but the woman is the glory of man. For man did not come from woman, but woman from man. Neither was man created for woman, but woman for man. I should tell you that in order to appreciate these words, you have to first turn off your Western culture filter and try to have an Eastern first century mind. There's a context to these words. Verse 10. For this reason, and because of the angels, the woman ought to have a sign of authority on her head. In first century culture, it was an insult for a woman to appear in public with her head uncovered. A woman who did such was thought to be a loose woman. So Paul speaking to the culture of his time. But then, when he gets to verse 11, he makes a more sweeping statement. In the Lord, however, woman is not independent of man, nor is man independent of woman. For as woman came from man, so also man is born of woman. But everything comes from God. Who says amen to that? The first woman was taken from the side of a man. So without man, there could be no woman. But every man since has been born of a woman. So without woman, there could be no man. This is God's order for the human family. When God creates the woman not from the earth, but from the man's side, he is showing us that we are of the same substance, intended to live side by side in oneness, not over against each other in rivalry. So that the dominance of men over women in chauvinism and the reaction to male dominance in feminism are both functions of the fall. They belong to the sin structure and should have no place in the family of God. The redeemed community in Jesus Christ creates its own culture, which is a counterculture in the midst of the world's cultures. And in the culture of Jesus Christ, woman is dependent on man, and man is dependent on woman, and all of them, all of us, come from the hand of God. Who says amen to that? So we have the opportunity, as the redeemed community, to show the world something it has never seen. Something it has never seen. I read about a husband and wife on a driving vacation, and they stopped at the service station. And as the husband was coming back from the men's room, he thought he saw his wife talking in a familiar manner to the gas station attendant. And as he got closer and he came into their view, they suddenly broke off their conversation. And now he was suspicious. He waited until they were back on the road. And he said to his wife, "I thought you were talking kind of familiar. Do you know that gentleman?" And she said, "Oh yeah, well, you're right, I do know him. We went to high school together. In fact," she said, "he once proposed marriage to me." The husband said, "Oh, I see. So I guess that means that if I hadn't come along, you'd be married to a gas station attendant." The wife said, "No, I think you got that wrong. If I hadn't come along, you would be a gas station attendant." Actually, they were both right. We are affected by our relationships, and we are meant to be. And the most critical relationship of all, the most intimate, is marriage, in which we learn the complete meaning of interdependence, interreliant beings, two persons formerly unrelated who come together to become one organism. But marriage also teaches us the importance of covenant relationship. Let's go back to Genesis 2 and verses 24 and 25 this time. The Bible says, "For this reason, a man will leave his father and mother and be united to his wife, and they will become one flesh. The man and his wife were both naked, and they felt no shame." Now the narrative becomes specific to the marital relationship, two persons as a single organism. It is an awesome and sacred oneness that includes sexual bonding. Sex in marriage is not only for reproduction, it is also for bonding. Two persons as one organism. And the Bible elevates marriage to a place of high honor by comparing it to the covenant of grace. In the grace analogy, we are the bride, the church, and Christ is our husband. Our oneness, therefore, as husband and wife, is sacred, based on the oneness of God. Marriage is more than a social arrangement formalized by a legal document. Marriage is a covenant. The Bible gives the highest priority to right relationship, higher even than commandment keeping. In fact, commandment keeping is interpreted in Scripture through relationship. Romans 13, 9 and 10. The commandments, do not murder, do not steal, do not covet, and whatever other commandment there may be, are summed up in this one rule. Love your neighbor as yourself. Love does no harm to its neighbor. Therefore, love is the fulfillment of the law. Not works, love. Contract. Contract is an agreement between parties to perform services or provide goods in exchange for other goods or services. A contract is for one's benefit. Its basis is performance. If one party fails to deliver, the contract is broken, and the other party is freed from obligation. It is perfectly legitimate in business transactions, but not in marriage. The marriage relationship is not a contractual relationship. The insistence on equal treatment in marriage, 50-50, is a deception of Satan, meant to change our focus from grace to calculation, from self-giving to measuring. And it changes husbands and wives from partners into competitors. Marriage is a covenant, also an agreement between parties, but unlike contract, a covenant is not a 50-50 relationship that is based on performance. The New Testament word for covenant is diatheke, a will or a testament, the ruling idea of which is one-sidedness. And this is what makes covenant unique. A covenant is not something bargained. It is something bestowed. The basis of covenant is not performance, but promise. A solemn commitment. A commitment that I keep at any expense. Even when the other party fails to uphold her end of the relationship, I keep my promise anyway. It's a covenant relationship. It is giving without the expectation of return. Not 50-50, but 100%. So I don't have to measure what my partner is doing in order to decide what I'm going to do. I'm going to give my best at all times, even when I know my partner does not deserve it. And I'm married to her. I know she doesn't deserve it. Nobody knows it better than me. Just like nobody knows my faults better than her. But I made a promise, and under God, I'm going to keep it. It's a covenant, not a contract. And now we see the salvation in marriage. Here is the power of this awesome relationship. When I take the marriage vow and devote myself to my partner for better or for worse, it is the very embodiment of faith and grace built on the foundation of self-sacrificing love. Christian marriage gives me the opportunity to give to another person what Jesus has given to me, unconditional love that is undeserved. This is the love of God, and this love has the power to transform any life. Here is the salvation in marriage. In his book on the subject, Richard Foster makes this statement: serious effort to improve a Christian marriage is a task as sacred as Bible study and prayer. Attention to marriage is an act of obedience to God. It is one of the concrete ways in which we put the kingdom of God first in our lives. We are serving Christ when we invest time and energy into building our marriages. Who says amen to that? When we are working on our marriages, we are working on our salvation. And if we will accept it, then God will use our marriage relationship as the primary relationship through which he will work out our salvation, through which he will work into us the characteristics of God. That's God's ideal for his people. And what a revelation. What a wake-up call for believers. Elevating our homes to sacred status. You know, the home is the original church. Before the sanctuary was built, before the Ark of the Covenant, before there was any such thing as a pulpit or an altar, there was Adam and Eve with their children assembling at the gate of Eden to worship God. Before Israel, before Solomon's temple, before the day of Pentecost, there was the family as the seat of God's saving activity in the world. The home is the original church. And the enemy knows it. The enemy knows it. He hates happy marriages. He wants to break up every home because then he knows his chances are better of securing us for destruction. That's why I say a Christian marriage is worth fighting for. Don't give up. Don't give up. The theology of marriage is a revelation of God's intent for all of us, even if we have never been married. The sacred principles of this holy institution, interdependence and covenant, these principles are for the entire family of God. They are just as relevant to redemption as they are to matrimony. But we must recognize that these principles, if we are to embrace them, are exclusive of certain things that are relevant in our culture, things that are culturally ingrained. We must be aware of that. Now, interdependence contradicts individualism. The two cannot coexist. When we are redeemed in Jesus Christ, we are redeemed into a community. Romans 12:5, in Christ, we who are many form one body, and each member belongs to all the others. Redeemed. Interdependence, not individualism. Covenant negates competition as a basis for relationship. Relationship governed by calculating and keeping ahead. That's not God's design. 1 Corinthians 12:26. If one part suffers, every part suffers with it. And if one part is honored, every part rejoices with it. That's covenant relationship. Does this describe our relationships? Does it describe our marriages? Whatever our situation today, if we have Jesus Christ as the center of our lives, he can bring healing and reconciliation. My word to us is, don't give up. A Christian marriage is worth fighting for. Amen. I read somewhere that the first electric light that was invented was so dim that they used a candle to find the socket for the light. The Wright brothers' first airplane flight lasted all of 12 seconds. And the first automobiles traveled at a top speed of 2 to 4 miles per hour. Buggies would pass them by on the street, passengers shouting at the drivers, "Get a horse!" But look at society now. Electricity, airplanes, automobiles. Look at it now. From small, unpromising beginnings, great things can develop if we are willing to stick with it. And nothing is more critical or important than our relationships. They are worth working on. When we work on our marriages, we're working on our salvation. A Christian marriage is worth fighting for.
1: 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Until next time, remember to keep Jesus, the true word of life, by your side.
2: Where do you turn when life hurts?
3: I'm just gonna go home and drown my sorrows in ice cream.
4: When I see all the crazy people on social media, it really makes me feel like my problems aren't that bad.
5: I'll be okay after I had a drink.
2: When we're hurting, we're quick to turn to other people or things to give us comfort, relief, or escape.
3: I hit the bottom of the carton already?
2: James 5 tells us where to turn for true comfort. It says, "Is any among you afflicted? Let him pray." No matter what we're feeling or going through, our first response should be to turn to the Lord. Everything else will prove to be inadequate. Are you afflicted today? Instead of covering the pain with quick fixes, why not pray and take comfort in God's presence, His plan, and His faithfulness? With Seeking Him, I'm Nancy DeMoss Wagamuth.
6: Dad, even when your kids pass a benchmark in their lives, remember, you're still the dad. Kerry Casey, CEO of the National Center for Fathering, author of Championship Fathering and Father of Four, takes a moment to reflect on today's father.
7: Several years back, I had the privilege of giving away my daughter, Patrice, in marriage. Three of our four children are married now, but she was the first daughter. It was a phenomenal experience. And yes, I had some mixed emotions. Along with the joy of the occasion, there was some sadness too. There are those benchmark events when our children get older and start moving on, like going away to college, getting married, or having kids of their own, and they cause us to pause and reflect on our fathering. What did I do right? On the other hand, in what areas did I rely on God to make up for my shortcomings? Something Patrice said helped me make it through her wedding day. She said, "Daddy, you've been the greatest. You've always been there for us." And when it was my turn to say a few words, I read a note she had given me a few years earlier. It said, "Daddy, I again rejoice in the Lord for the time God has allowed us to be together. God is awesome through you. I am proud to be loved by you. I appreciate your encouraging words and wisdom and prayers. Know that you're in my prayers always. I love you, Patrice. P.S. You're still the man in my life." As I was reminded, things change. Her husband replaced me as the number one man in her life, and then they had a grandson to push me even further down the ladder. Still, I couldn't be prouder of how she is following God's calling and how she's doing as a wife and mother. I hope you'll excuse this little bit of reflection today, but maybe you younger dads will be encouraged. You see, I'm not a perfect father, but yet I can see how my efforts are bringing fruit in my children's lives by God's grace. So hang in there, even when it's tough. Be there for your kids, and remember that, though it might seem impossible to imagine, you're raising future adults, and keep praying for them too. And for us older dads who have kids grown up and on their own, we may not be the man anymore, but we're still the dad, and we can still have a powerful, positive influence in our kids' lives. This is Kerry Casey for Today's Father.
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8: 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That's our moniker here at Winning at Home, and I'm Dan Seaborn with today's Family Moment. I've come to this microphone today for one very, very simple reason, and it's to say thank you to you, the audience who daily and weekly and monthly gives me the opportunity to share with you some thoughts about family life. Not that I've got it all figured out, mind you. I'm learning so much about myself and so much about my family as I grow in Christ and grow with them together, and I trust that the things we're sharing with you are giving you hope. I trust when I share my failures, you go, "I can relate to that guy." And I trust when I share my celebrations that you can say, I'm having a couple every now and then myself, Dan. Because this thing called family, no one has it all totally in control. No one's got the market on it. You can go into the bookstore and see about 150 books on it, but no one's got the market on it. And you can read every one of those books, and they won't solve the whole problem. Because, you see, God the Father, the master parent, knows each of us by name. And he knows every little specific detail about our lives. And I hope as I share with you thoughts day after day that you're seeing it's in Christ we find our hope. And it's in Christ we find our answer for our family. Because he knows they're all different. Some of the stuff I say may not fit your home, but Christ can make you be more wise and understanding there. Thanks for letting me be a part of your life. I love doing this, and I trust it's an encouragement to you. And I hope that little tip will give you practical guidance on how to grow in your family life. 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
10: Exodus chapter 20, verse 14 says, "You shall not commit adultery." This is commandment number 7 of the Big Ten that God wrote with His own finger on two tables of stone. It's no secret that we live in the midst of a cesspool of sexual immorality. The website dictionary.com defines adultery as voluntary sexual intercourse between a married person and someone other than his or her lawful spouse. God is calling us above the immorality that's all around us. He's calling us to sexual purity. If we are not married, we are to wait until we get married. If we are married, we are to stick with our spouse. And in fact, in the New Testament, Jesus went deeper and showed that this commandment applies to your heart. Matthew chapter 5, verse 28, Jesus said that if a man looks at a woman lustfully, he's already committed adultery with her in his heart. And so this commandment applies to even heart thoughts. We need to avoid websites that are full of wickedness. We need to avoid seeing things that we shouldn't be seeing. When I walk into a Walmart to buy an avocado and go through the check stand line, if there's magazine covers of scantily clad women, I need to look away. I need God's power inside me, even in my heart. And when Jesus talks about the heart, it's obvious to me that the only way that we can really keep that commandment is by having Jesus Christ in our hearts. That's really the only way. Martin Luther once said, "You can't stop a bird from flying over your head, but he doesn't have to make a nest in your hair." And we don't have to yield to the temptations that are around us, but we can keep God's commandment, "Don't commit adultery," in our hearts. And that is His voice to you today.
9: If you enjoyed this short devotional with Steve Wolberg, you can hear more messages online at hisvoicetoday.com.
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12: Except the Lord build the house, they labor in vain that build it. Except the Lord keep the city, the watchman waketh but in vain. It is vain for you to rise up early, to sit up late, to eat the bread of sorrows, for so he giveth his beloved sleep. Lo, children are an heritage of the Lord, and the fruit of the womb is his reward. As arrows are in the hand of a mighty man, so are children of the youth. Happy is the man that hath his quiver full of them. They shall not be ashamed, but they shall speak with the enemies in the gate.
11: Psalm 123.
13: To thee lift I up mine eyes, O thou that dwellest in the heavens. Behold, as the eyes of servants look unto the hand of their masters, and as the eyes of a maiden unto the hand of her mistress, so our eyes wait upon the Lord our God, until that he have mercy upon us. Have mercy upon us, O Lord, have mercy upon us, for we are exceedingly filled with contempt. Our soul is exceedingly filled with the scorning of those that are at ease and with the contempt of the proud.
14: Jesus answered and said unto him, Verily, verily, I say unto thee, except a man be born again, he cannot see the kingdom of God.
15: Here we are.
16: I hope she's home.
17: Can I ring the bell?
18: May I ring the bell?
17: But I want to.
15: Well, somebody better, or we'll miss our visit with Mrs. G.
19: Hello. I'm glad to see you. I was listening for you. Come on in.
20: How about some stories?
19: Stories? Yes, I've got

0: Especially for you.
1: That was a quick 10 minutes, Hilary said as Eliezer, our chauffeur, declared that the car engine had cooled down sufficiently for us to continue our journey back to Jerusalem. When you're listening to a story, time just flies, Hilary said. Talk about time going quickly, Harry said. It seems simply ages since we came to Israel, but it was only the day before yesterday. What a lot we've seen and heard and done in that short time. We've been swimming in the Dead Sea, and we've stayed at a kibbutz and met friends from Toronto, and the other kids who are coming and going on stories of Jesus with us haven't even got here yet. Oh, they'll be here this afternoon, though, Sarah said. Sarah was our guide and kept us to time. Eliezer, Sarah said, we'd better get going. Oh, tell us more about Mr. D.S.S. Isaiah's story as we go along, Mrs. G. Please do, Harry said. I guess that Dr. Trevor is going to be the one to discover who Mr. D.S.S. Isaiah was. Tell us, Mrs. G. Well, I said, Dr. Trevor was a young American scholar from California. He was 33, not old enough to be a world-famous scholar yet. He was in Jerusalem for a year of special studies at the American School of Oriental Research there, and his special subject was the plants, trees, and flowers of the Holy Land. He was a crack photographer. He'd been a keen photographer since he was 12 years old. Another of his fascinating interests was paleography. Paleography is the science of dating a piece of ancient writing by its script style. It was this young scholar, Dr. Trevor, who waited for Mr. D.S.S. Isaiah to be brought for him to see. Of course, Dr. Trevor had no idea that he was going to see Mr. D.S.S. Isaiah. Promptly at 2:30 on Thursday afternoon, a cold wintry afternoon, having dodged some gunfire in the streets, Mr. D.S.S. Isaiah and his companion Scrolls arrived at the American School of Oriental Research in Jerusalem. They arrived in a taxi. Father Somi and his brother brought them in a satchel. Father Somi was dressed in his long black robes, and he wore his pillbox hat. His brother was dressed like a soldier in khaki-colored uniform, but he wasn't a soldier. He was a customs official. Dr. Trevor received his two visitors with their satchel of scrolls and took them to his room, where it was a little warmer than in the hall. Dr. Trevor had no idea of the great discovery he was about to make. As I told you, Dr. Trevor was very interested in paleography, dating writing by its style, and he'd brought with him on his year of special study from America all kinds of pictures of ancient Hebrew writing, including a photograph of the oldest known piece of Hebrew script in the world, going back some 2,000 years. Father Somi placed his satchel on Dr. Trevor's desk, opened it, and pulled out what looked like a roll of Arabic newspapers. He removed the newspaper and handed Dr. Trevor first a smaller scroll, brittle, tightly rolled together, about 2 inches in diameter. Then, before Dr. Trevor had a chance to examine this first scroll, Father Somi took out another scroll from his satchel, a much bigger scroll, 10.5 inches tall, over 6 inches thick, fat, when rolled up. It was my friend Mr. D.S.S. Isaiah, but Dr. Trevor didn't know that, not yet. Dr. Trevor laid this heavy scroll on his bed and unrolled Mr. D.S.S. Isaiah a bit. Immediately, Dr. Trevor was intrigued by the Hebrew writing on the scroll. Of course, it was not like the modern printed Hebrew in his Hebrew Bible. It didn't look medieval either, nor did it look like a medieval forgery. It looked genuinely ancient, and this is where Dr. Trevor's collection of pictures of ancient scripts came in handy. Dr. Trevor took out of a drawer in his desk a box of 2x2 color slides, which he had made of old Hebrew manuscripts. He examined the photographs through a magnifying glass. He compared the writing on Mr. D.S.S. Isaiah. He didn't know it was Mr. D.S.S. Isaiah, not yet. He compared the letters of the Hebrew alphabet on the scroll and on his pictures. No, the writing on the scroll was different, older. Then Dr. Trevor took out his picture of the oldest known piece of Hebrew writing in the world. This very ancient piece of Hebrew writing is a copy of the Ten Commandments. The Nash Papyrus is what scholars call it. It's now kept in Cambridge University Library in England. Dr. Trevor had photographed it there. Well, Dr. Trevor carefully examined examined the Hebrew letters on the scroll with those of the most ancient Hebrew writing in the world on his picture, and he got so excited. The M's were the same, the K's were the same, and Dr. Trevor was saying to himself, this is the oldest Hebrew manuscript in the whole wide world. The Nash Papyrus is only a fragment. This is a whole scroll. He did not say all this out loud. That would have been a foolish thing to do right now. May I photograph this larger scroll, please? He asked. He didn't know that it was Mr. D.S.S. Isaiah. Sure, said Father Somi, but we must get back to St. Mark's Monastery before the fighting in the streets gets worse. We must leave here very soon, I'm afraid. Dr. Trevor hurried to get his camera. Oh dear, all his cameras, tripods and equipment Dr. Trevor had left up at the City Museum because he was going to photograph some plants and flowers there tomorrow morning. Well, he said, may I copy a little bit before you go so that I can study it? Well, all right, said Father Somi. And almost at random, Dr. Trevor selected a piece of script from the ancient Hebrew scroll. It didn't really matter which bit of the scroll he copied. All he needed was a clear, well-preserved sample of the script. Dr. Trevor was so excited, he found it difficult to keep his hand steady. Carefully, he copied a couple of lines of this ancient Hebrew writing, making sure that he reproduced every line and curve and stroke correctly. Thanks, Dr. Trevor said as he finished. And my friend Mr. D.S.S. Isaiah was whisked up, wrapped in his Arab newspaper, put back in the satchel and taken home to the monastery in a taxi and locked up again in the cupboard of St. Mark's Monastery in Jerusalem. Dr. Trevor couldn't wait for supper to be over at the school so that he could get at studying the piece of script he'd copied from my friend Mr. D.S.S. Isaiah. Dr. Trevor didn't know that it was Mr. D.S.S. Isaiah. Not yet.
0: I see we still have time for just one more short story, Mrs. G. How about it?
1: The village school bell clanged out across the snowy playground. Boys and girls began to make their way in all directions to their homes. Some of the girls, with arms round each other's shoulders, told their secrets as they shuffled home in the snow. Bill and Jack and Fred went home along the same road as Joe did. Hey! Bill said as they pranced along, throwing snowballs at each other and everything else in sight. Hey! Let's go slide on Farmer Giles' duck pond. It won't be dark for a little while. Come on! Over the fence at the side of the road they tumbled, and whoops filled the air as they raced across the meadow to the duck pond. I'm sure the ice isn't strong enough, Joe said. We'll most likely fall in. Ha! Listen to Cowardy Custard! Did you hear that, fellas? Joe says the ice isn't thick enough, Bill mocked. Gan, course it is! I'll show you, chicken! Joe blushed. He hated being called chicken. And Bill went across the pond on the ice, clearing a path as he did so to make a slide. From the other side of the pond he shouted, What did I tell you? It's okay! So Fred went across on the slide, and Jack got ready to take a run, and he slid across. Come on, Joe! They chorused. Don't stand there! Cowardy custard! Chicken! And they laughed long and loud. Joe just couldn't bear being mocked. He did feel bad. He was sure he'd heard the ice creaking at the edge of the pond when Jack went over. There they all were on the other side, laughing and jeering. The sound of their laughter carried sharp and clear in the frosty air, and their breath looked like puffs of white smoke against the red and gold of the wintry sunset sky. Come on, Joe! They yelled again. Joe stepped back, took a run, and began his slide across the pond, when creak, crack, crash! Ice had given way, and there was Joe floundering in the icy water of the duck pond. Fortunately, the pond wasn't very deep, so Joe didn't get sucked in under the ice. That would have been very serious. After some desperate struggling in the bitter, cold, icy water, Joe got to the side and out. Such a mess he looked, and he was blue with cold. The boys took to their heels and ran off to their homes as fast as their legs could carry them. Joe, as best he could, got home to Mother.
2: 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I've been expecting you home for

0: cold, wet clothes. I told them, but they wouldn't believe me. But you didn't have to go on the ice, surely? Oh, yes, I did. They kept mocking and jeering, and they called me cowardy custard and chicken. I hate to be laughed at. Mother bit her lip to hide a smile. I should think they laughed all right when they saw you in this pulpy mess. Away you go, and get a hot bath. I'll get you a nice hot drink ready. A few minutes later, Joe reappeared, dry and warm. He sat on a kitchen stool and sipped the hot chocolate that Mother had put ready for him. She is so kind. Why isn't she very cross with me? He wondered. Mother was busy at the sink preparing the salad for supper. As she went on with her job, she said, Joe, when I was a little girl, I lived on a farm, as you know, and your grandpa used to have a lot of sheep, quite a big flock. They are so queer, sheep. Where one goes, all the rest follow. One day the big ram found a hole in the fence. He jumped through it without looking where he was going. Down he tumbled into an old dry well where your grandpa used to throw stones and rubbish. The next sheep never stopped to see what had happened to the big ram, but jumped straight after him through the fence and landed in the well on top of him. And so did the next and the next. You know, Joe, your grandpa tried to drive the rest of those sheep back from the hole in the fence, and the sheepdog barked his loudest, but nothing would stop them from following that leader through the fence. The sheep just kept on coming through that hole and tumbling into the well until the well was full of sheep. Then your grandpa had to pull them out, and the sheep at the bottom of the well were just about smothered to death. Aren't sheep stupid, Joe said as he thumped his empty mug on the kitchen bench. To follow the leader like that, without looking where they're going or having a mind of their own? I didn't know there could be animals as daft and silly as that. Then Joe began to laugh. Oh dear, I guess I was jolly stupid this afternoon. I was afraid of being called chicken. Instead, I was a silly sheep.
1: 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Until next time.
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2: 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Who's the dummy now? 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And now, here's our Creation Moment host, Ian Taylor.
3: Those who believe that the universe, the Earth, and everything on it are the result of mindless evolution are hard-pressed to explain the origin of intelligence. Some even try to argue that there is no such thing as intelligence, that we only think that certain things reflect intelligence. Well, as we learn more and more about the world, it takes an ever greater faith to believe in evolution. The incredible structure of DNA and how it works is just one example. Scientists have now demonstrated, though they did not intend to do so, that DNA itself is infused with intelligence. In 1994, it was discovered that DNA could be used as a computer. Since then, much has been learned about the computing power of DNA. How can DNA be used to solve the problems of, for example, finding a flight path between seven cities, so that each city is visited only once? Well, to solve this old problem, researchers assigned a numerical value to individual strands of DNA. Through a series of steps, they allowed the strands of DNA to interact with each other, saving the results after each step. An electronic computer can solve a math problem with 30 clauses and 50 variables in 1.6 million steps. A DNA computer can solve the same problem in only 91 steps. DNA computers would not be possible

0: unless intelligence was built into the very fabric of the creation. Only our all-wise creator could have been responsible for this.
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2: My wife and I were driving home. A significant spring snowstorm was cooking and had the potential for lots of snow. Stopping for gas and something to eat, I noticed snow beginning to blow. Sitting by a window while eating my sandwich, I observed a cottontail munching on some grass. What would he do in the event of a bad snowstorm, I wondered? Then he jumped next to a bush, licked his paws, and washed his face with no seeming concern for what might come his way. Did he have a place to hunker in, or would he just let the snow pile over him? Would he get wet and cold? He didn't seem too concerned. And then I thought how concerned we get with storms that blow our way. The God who cares for little bunnies is the same God who cares for us. Jesus taught that God who takes care of the birds of the air and clothes the flowers of the field cares about us. We really are in good hands. This is Rod Bieber with Seed Time and Harvest.
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4: Now a look at your afternoon weather on Columbia Christian Talk Radio. Partly sunny, with thunderstorms today with a high near 90 and lows around 72. Partly sunny with thunderstorms tomorrow with a high of 89 and lows around 73. For your Sunday, mostly cloudy with a high near 92 and lows around 73. And for Monday, partly sunny with a high near 94 and lows around 73. That's your afternoon weather on Columbia Christian Talk Radio.
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6: 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It was not until July 1910 that Florence found the time to visit the Solomon Islands once again. During the time she had been in Australia, three people had been murdered at Wampusu, including a small boy. Yet the work there was being enthusiastically carried on. On this trip, Florence sailed with her nephew Northcote on the Evangel around the island of Malaita. Their first port of call was Aieo, on the eastern side of the island, where they were to pick up Thomas Sandwich, one of the three native teachers who were going to start an outpost on Rennell Island, one of the southern islands of the Solomon group. Florence was delighted to see Thomas again. He had been struggling at Aieo for 4 years, working hard among the natives there, but with little to show for his efforts. Nonetheless, when it was time for Thomas to board the Evangel, the people of Aieo surrounded him and wailed as he left. He promised to return to them if he could, but explained that it was time for the Rennell Islanders to hear the gospel message as well. Aboard the Evangel, Thomas joined the two other members of the pioneering team, Tommy Makira, a native of San Cristobal who loved to preach and who had accompanied Northcote on many voyages, and Andrew Canerara, an intelligence student from Wampusu. Florence hoped that Andrew would pick up the Rennell Island language quickly and be able to help the other team members learn it. The decks of the Evangel were stacked high with palm stems and timber to build a small house for the three men. The men knew they were welcome at Rennell Island because Northcote had already made 5 trips there, and the islanders had started asking him if someone would come and build a permanent outpost among them. The Evangel headed southeast along the coast of Malaita in heavy seas. They sailed through the Muramasiki Passage to the western side of the island and then set out for Maru Sound at the eastern end of Guadalcanal, where they sought shelter for several days, hoping that the strong winds would abate. Finally, on the morning of August 11th, they decided to venture out into the open sea and make a run for Rennell Island. The Evangel was met by mountainous waves, and after 6 hours of being battered by them, Northcote decided they should return to the shelter of the sound. As they turned, the winds became a howling gale, and the boat was whipped from side to side in the waves. Heavy rain squalls made it impossible to see land, and the last vestiges of daylight were quickly fading from the sky. Florence prayed fervently that God would allow them to sight Morau Sound soon. Once night fell, it would be too dangerous to venture near the reef that surrounded the sound, and they would have to spend the night out on the treacherous ocean. Her prayers were answered when a break in the rain squall allowed Northcote to find his bearings and maneuver the Evangel through the reef and into the shelter of the sound. That night and all the next day, the wind howled and huge waves crashed on the reef. But the following morning, conditions were a little better, and they decided to set out once again. It was still a rough journey of 28 hours, but as the sun rose on the second morning out from Morau Sound, they spotted the outline of Rennell Island on the horizon. As they got closer to the island, Florence noticed that there was no sign of habitation along the coast. Northcote explained that on his previous visits, he had noticed this too. Everyone on the island seemed to live out of sight in the bush. It was 5:30 in the afternoon before the Evangel sailed into a wide, sheltered bay on the south side of the island. Within minutes, 3 canoes were launched from the shore, and strong arms were soon paddling them out to meet the boat. The first canoe to reach them contained Timoa, a teenage boy who had attended school at Wampusu. He was overjoyed to see the missionaries and invited everyone to come ashore immediately. Florence was grateful for the opportunity to get off the boat and once again put her feet on dry land. She found Rennell Island one of the most beautiful spots she had seen in the Solomon Islands. The water was the clearest blue, and the beach consisted of fine white sand that sloped up to a fringe of coconut palms. Florence took a deep breath and thanked God for getting them there safely. Everyone Florence met seemed very friendly. Some of the children were scared at first, but curiosity about Florence's sun umbrella soon won them over. Before long, they were racing up and down the beach, using the umbrella like a sail. Timoa had taught the natives they met some English words, which everyone was eager to try out on the missionaries. Soon, a man whom Timoa said was the chief came running down the beach. As he got closer, Florence noticed that he was covered in fine blue tattoos and wore a bark cloth around his waist.
7: "Welcome," the chief panted when he reached them. "Kungavam, you welcome. Come, Siam village."
6: Florence looked at Timoa questioningly.
8: "Good idea," Timoa said, approving the chief's suggestion.
7: "Housie, no long way. Come, Housie,"
6: the chief insisted. Then he ran up the side of a steep cliff like a mountain goat. He stopped and laughed.
7: "Missy, come housey, come," he called to Florence.
6: Florence did not follow him straight up the side of the cliff.
8: Instead, she followed the track that wound its way up to where the chief was standing. By the time she reached him, she was out of breath. But the chief kept running on in front of her, yelling, "Housie, no long way!" Finally, they reached a clearing, in the middle of which stood a structure with open sides and a single layer of leaves for a roof. Florence wondered what kind of protection the structure afforded when the monsoon rains whipped through, but she smiled at the chief. She walked around in the house, but couldn't see a single possession in place, not a cooking utensil, nor a pot, nor a stool. The only things the people appeared to own, besides their bark clothes, were tomahawk-like axes, which each man wore tied to a belt around his waist. Since there was nothing else to admire at the village, Florence headed back to the beach. The whole way back, the chief chatted to her in a mixture of Pidgin English and the Rennell Island dialect. Florence could understand bits of what he said, and she understood when he told her how welcome the teachers would be on the island. By the time the chief and Florence arrived back at the beach, the rest of the missionary group had unloaded the supplies from the Evangel and started clearing land for a small house. 2 days later, the house was completed, and the three native missionaries were ready to begin their new mission. As Florence said goodbye to them, she was sure that the next time she saw the three men, they would have wonderful stories to tell. However, it was not to be. 3 days after the Evangel sailed away from Kungava and Rennell Island, the chief led a group of warriors who swept down on the new missionary's house. They clubbed Thomas, Tommy, and Andrew to death and stole the supplies they had brought with them. Florence did not hear of the killings for another 2 months, and when she did learn of them, she was devastated. Yet, she clung to the hope that the three men had not died in vain. In a letter home, she wrote, "To human eyes, this tragedy seems like defeat, while really it is a victory deferred. Someday, the martyr's blood will reap a martyr's harvest." The following year, in June 1911, another missionary was martyred. This time, it was one of the European missionaries from Australia. Fred Daniels lived at Malu, but he traveled to the small village of Ail Lama Lama on the eastern side of Malaita to help the local Christians there. Fred had been there for only 4 days when he was shot in the chest while singing the closing hymn at a church service. His murder, added to the three deaths on Rennell Island, rocked the mission, but no one was ready to retreat. In fact, Northcote went to New Zealand to recruit more workers. While he was there, he married Jessie Gibson and brought her back to join him on the Evangel. Threats and rumors of violence followed on all of the islands of the Solomons, and Christians began to take refuge wherever they could. After 7 local Christians were murdered in the tiny school at Cherith, the remaining students escaped to Nangosila, farther along the eastern coast of Malaita. When Florence heard of the incident, she traveled to Nangosila to stay with the students and comfort them in their distress. A month later, a missionary couple returning from furlough were able to take her place. Relieved of her responsibilities at Nangosila, Florence returned to Australia to visit the new mission house located on Wynyard Street in Sydney. The place was just what the South Sea Evangelical Mission needed, a central location where goods could be ordered, correspondence sent out all over the world, and potential missionary candidates interviewed. The mission house was a joint venture with the China Inland Mission, and both mission groups shared the cost of running the place. Florence was impressed with the workers who staffed the various mission stations throughout the Solomons and wrote several newsletters telling of the trials they were enduring in the islands.
6: In 1913, Florence once again returned to the Solomon Islands and spent time at Bonani, 18 miles northwest of Wampusu. A mission boarding school was now located there, and boys came from all over Malaita, the south coast of Guadalcanal, and San Cristobal to study there. One of the students in the school with whom Florence was particularly impressed was Andrew Mbuofa, Peter's nephew. He was a strong Christian and in line to lead his tribe. Neither Florence nor anyone else was particularly alarmed when Andrew had a slight fever one Tuesday night. By the following morning, however, Andrew was dead. Everyone was stunned, and the other students from Malu insisted that his body should be taken back to their village to be buried. Two men from Malu and six students offered to row a whaleboat carrying the coffin along the coast back to Andrew's home village. They set out at 3 o'clock that day. At 11 o'clock the following morning, three of the crew stumbled back into Bonani with a terrible tale to tell. A rip current had overturned the whaleboat, and since they were the only three who could swim, they headed for shore to get help. Meanwhile, the other five members of the crew clung to the upturned boat. Sharks circled the three as they struggled to get ashore, and crocodiles waited for them in the sand dunes. The three of them survived the ordeal, and as soon as they regained some strength, set out running for Bonani. Another boat was immediately dispatched to search for the others, but no trace of them or the whaleboat could be found. This latest tragedy reminded everyone of just how much danger they all faced daily in the Solomon Islands. Despite such setbacks, the work of the mission went on, and Florence continued to divide her time between the Solomon Islands and her support role in Australia. In November 1913, Florence's youngest nephew, Norman, came to visit his brother Northcote in the Solomon Islands. Norman was a dentist and had a flourishing dental practice in Sydney. But when he saw the needs of the Solomon Islanders, he decided to sell everything and join the South Sea Evangelical Mission. Florence was delighted to think that yet another member of her extended family was joining the mission. In August 1914, just as World War I was erupting in Europe, Norman set out for the Solomon Islands. He went to serve at Bonani, where he relieved Clara Waterston, the missionary who had been serving there, so that she could return to Malu. Clara had been working with several Kanaki Christians to translate the Gospel of Mark into the Malu language. When Norman arrived, she was correcting the final proofs of the translation, of which the British and Foreign Bible Society had agreed to print 1,000 copies. After she returned to Malu, Clara kept up her translation work, and soon Malu Christians had the entire New Testament in their language. Just before Christmas 1914, Florence received word that her sister Emily had died. Although Emily's death was expected, as she had been ill with heart problems for many years, it was still a terrible blow to Florence to lose the sister who had been like a second mother to her. Florence could not help thinking back to the days when they sailed to England from New Zealand, and Emily had to take charge of all the children when their mother became ill. What a wonderful job she had done, telling them stories and making up games for them to play. How long ago it all seemed now. Florence and her two nephews and niece, Northcote, Norman, and Kathleen, who all served with the mission in the Solomon Islands, gathered to share their grief and mourn Emily's passing. They then pressed forward with the work of the mission, which they knew Emily would have wanted them to do. Northcote had been telling Florence for some time now about the limitations of the evangel. Not that Florence really needed to be told. She knew that the vessel was too small to sail in rough weather,
8: and that Northcote and his crew could not reach the eastern coastlines of many of the islands during the monsoon season. Florence set out a letter explaining the situation, and money for a new boat began to pour in. With the money in hand, Florence returned to Australia to oversee the building of the new boat, which was to be a ketch-rigged yacht. The vessel would be 70 feet long and 17 feet wide and would weigh 30 tons. The increased size and weight meant that it would have more deck space and two deck cabins. While she was in Australia, Florence also oversaw the construction of a new mission house 66 miles outside of Sydney. The house was located in a quiet spot at Katoomba in the Blue Mountains, and Florence knew it would be an ideal retreat for missionaries home on furlough. The bracing mountain air and majestic views would be a welcome change from the disease and stifling heat of the Solomon Islands. As the year progressed, Florence was glad that both of these projects were underway. With World War I raging in Europe, building materials were in short supply and getting more expensive by the month. But Florence had been able to purchase enough materials in advance to ensure that both projects would be completed. While World War I pushed up prices at home, it also stirred up more interest in missions. Soon, Florence and her volunteer assistants found themselves mimeographing 2,000 copies of Northcote's quarterly mission newsletter, which they addressed and stamped and mailed out all over the world. Finally, the new boat was completed. The Evangel was sold to an island trader, and the new boat commissioned. This vessel, too, was named the Evangel, and Florence and Northcote were pleased with her design and the way she handled in the water. Another of Florence's nieces, Constance, also committed herself to work with the South Sea Evangelical Mission and went to serve at Wampusu. Florence was delighted to learn that things were going well at Wampusu, where there was a constant need for new workers. By 1916, 130 students were enrolled in the 18-month-long teacher training school located there. Despite the number of people wanting to become native teachers, the demand was still far greater than the number of teachers the school could train. Many tribal leaders begged Northcote to send them workers. When they were sent to a place, these unpaid teachers led a simple life, starting tiny Christian schools and settlements and growing the food they needed to live on. Despite the hardships, time after time, these teachers would return to the biannual meeting at Wampusu with stories to tell of how God had changed the hearts of the locals and how one by one the people were accepting the gospel. Florence was always excited by such news, though it meant that even more teachers would be needed. Another smaller teacher training school was opened at Pau in South Malaita in 1917 to try to keep up with the demand for teachers. At about the same time the new school was being opened, Grace Irwin, one of the older workers serving with the mission, died of Blackwater fever. Northcote's wife, Jessie, also came down with the disease, but she did not die of it, though her recovery to full health was very slow. Regardless of the danger, more workers came from around the world to serve with the mission, some coming from as far away as Scotland. Although she was now 60 years old, Florence continued to divide her time between administrative work in Australia and arduous trips to the Solomon Islands. By now, she was ministering to the children and, in many cases, the grandchildren of the first Kanakas she had known at Fairymead. When World War I ended in 1918, even more workers volunteered to join the South Sea Evangelical Mission. Among them was Florence's niece, Constance, her brother Horace's daughter. At the same time, Florence's nephew, Norman, opened a new mission station at Star Harbor on the extreme southeastern tip of San Cristobal. Meanwhile, his two sisters, Joan, now also serving with the mission, and Constance, divided their time between teaching at Wampusu and visiting outlying areas on the Evangel. Blackwater fever continued to threaten the health of the missionaries, and in 1921, Florence received the sad news that Northcote's wife, Jessie, had caught the disease again and died from it. After a brief trip back to New Zealand to visit his wife's family, Northcote returned to the Solomon Islands alone to carry on the work of the mission. In September 1924, Florence was back in Katoomba when her brother Horace died. She wrote her thoughts about his death in a letter. "Both he and my brother Ernest have been associated with the Queensland Kanaka and South Sea Evangelical Mission from the beginning at Ferrymead in 1882. And through these 42 years, the work has had their sympathy and practical help and support. We will not see all of the results of his labors until we join him in heaven. God buries his workers, but carries on his work." A month later, Florence received another blow. This time, it was her niece, Constance, who had also contracted Blackwater fever and died. She was buried at Wampusu. Florence read through some of Constance's old letters to her, and one in particular, written 3 years earlier from Wampusu, comforted her. "This is a real battlefield, and I've got the soldier's love of battle very strong just now. And I couldn't leave my pals down here for a soft billet at home. They are so pitifully few already, and if I went home, that would make one less to carry on the fight. And that's why I have written so much home this time. I want you all at home to realize the joy of conquest as I feel it when I am sitting in school on Sunday morning and see the rows and rows of quiet, earnest faces, brands plucked from the enemy's country and from his hand. It makes you realize, when you hear them singing and praying, how infinitely worthwhile it is, even though it does cost, for some, fever and even death. One thing that has been coming home to me lately is this, that you must be willing to die in this kind of rescue work. What does it matter if a few missionaries die in the attack? You can't have real war without casualties if souls are really being rescued." Florence comforted herself with the knowledge that Constance had died doing what she believed in. At the time, Florence was writing her autobiography and history of the mission. She had been asked to do so by a large English publisher, and she had already chosen the title, Pearls from the Pacific. She had been recalling so many positive experiences to include in the book as she looked back over the history of the mission, and these stories helped her through the bleak time of learning about Constance's death. In November, Florence wrote the last few paragraphs of the book. She ended with the summary of what the Queensland Kanaka Mission and the South Sea Evangelical Mission had accomplished in the 42 years since it had begun. "Now there are 169 outstations. Meetings are held daily, generally both morning and evening. In some stations, there is an additional day school for the children, and on Sunday, three or four meetings. All the Christians are expected to help, though there are usually one or two recognized leaders. God has given us exceeding joy in the ingathering and baptism of a great company of believers. 2,484 converts were baptized in Queensland, and 3,716 in the islands, making the total to November 1924
6: of 6,200 converts added to the visible church on earth. It was an astonishing accomplishment for a shy girl who had started out teaching a few Kanaka men how to read at Ferrymead, her brother's sugarcane plantation in Bundaberg, Queensland. But Florence was not ready to rest on her accomplishments. There was still a lot of work to do. Regrettably, she was able to make only two more visits to the Solomon Islands. Her last trip was in 1926, when she was 70 years old. After this trip, Florence's body was too frail to take the pounding of the ocean voyage needed to get to the Solomons. But her heart always remained with the Solomon Islanders. In her old age, Florence settled into a small cottage on the back of the Deck family property in Killara, Sydney. Although a new generation of missionaries had taken over the mission, Florence found great joy and satisfaction as she stayed as involved in mission affairs as she could. She loved to visit the mission house at Katoomba and attend the various meetings that missionaries home on furlough held in Sydney. As she entered her 80s, Florence still prayed daily for the South Sea Evangelical Mission and its workers, and she lived very modestly so that she could funnel as much money as she possibly could into the work. On May 28, 1940, Florence Young died quietly at her home in Killara. She was 83 years old. Her funeral service was simple, just the way she would have wanted it, and she was buried at the nearby Gore Hill Cemetery. In the months and years that followed, many missionaries traveling to her gravesite, but Florence would have told them that her real legacy could be found not in a cemetery, but out in the remote and dangerous islands that made up the Solomon Islands, where the South Sea Evangelical Mission had by then recorded more than 7,900 conversions. Many of these later converts had never met Florence in person, but each of them knew her story well and owed her much. Florence Young had accomplished her mission. We hope you've enjoyed Florence Young, Mission Accomplished, by Janet and Jeff Benj. 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
9: 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Volunteer Dr. David Chong shared a moving sentiment recently. He said, "What is it like to live worried about how people will respond when they see your face? What kind of burden is that?" Dr. Chong was sharing a feeling that many of us have experienced after meeting the courageous patients we serve. In this instance, about a man named Samba. Samba was born with a cleft lip. Living in rural Senegal, his family could not afford the surgery he needed. So for 56 years, Samba was forced to live with his condition and the feelings of shame that came with it. When Samba met Dr. Chong, it was with relief that both his face and his spirit would soon be healed. On the morning of his surgery, Dr. Chong looked Samba in the eye and said, "We can see your heart. No matter how you look, you are a very good man." What a powerful story of hope, and one that friends like you help create. 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

0: And it came to pass that men began to multiply upon the face of the earth. As man increased in number, so also did the evil of his ways. And God saw that the wickedness of man was great, and that every imagination of the thoughts of his heart was only evil continually.
1: God, there is no God. Nature is supreme. Power is divine. Wealth is to be glorified. Man is omniscient. God?
0: And God sent an holy angel with a special message for Noah.

0: Noah. Immediately, Noah started an odd project. Strange things began to happen. For over 100 years, Noah worked on this project until it was a talk and marvel of the whole world.
1: How would my two women like to take a trip, eh? A vacation trip.
2: A vacation? Oh, mm-hmm. Well, I've been wanting a vacation for years. Mm-hmm. But no, we're always too poor or too busy keeping up with the neighbors.
1: Oh, my dear. But now we have the best and largest and richest house and gardens in this area. Now we can afford a vacation, and we're going to take one.
2: Well, it's about time.
3: Where are we going on this vacation?
1: Well, my darling wife and daughter, we are going to the land of Methuselah.
3: Oh, Father, can we?
1: Uh-huh.
3: Oh, I've wanted to see Noah's folly and hear him preach ever since I can remember.
2: Well, he started his crazy project long before you were born.
1: Yes. In fact, it's been over 100 years since he began building that ark of his.
2: 100 years? Well, it's about time we went to see it.
3: Oh. I know. I'll meet all kinds of interesting people and make new friends.
1: Uh-huh.
3: Oh, Father, how long can we stay?
1: As long as we want to, we can afford it.
3: Oh, Mother, isn't this exciting? All the people and things going on every minute. It's almost like a circus.
2: Well, I think it's terrible. The only reason people come here is to make fun of Noah.
1: Well, what's so terrible about that?
2: Noah is sincere. He has a right to believe in God if he wants to. I don't see why he doesn't chase everyone away.
1: Ah, Noah is too wise for that. Were he not to allow all this, this revelry, were he to chase people away, who would he preach to, huh? Well, he claims that the message of a coming flood must be preached to all the world. Now, by permitting this revelry and festivity, people come here, and he preaches to them. Otherwise, he'd have to go to them all over the world. Oh, smart Noah is.
2: Maybe he's just smart enough to be right.
1: Right? About a coming flood?
2: He's right about God. There is a God. I believe that.
3: Mother.
2: You know as well as I do there is a Garden of Eden, and that a holy angel with a flaming sword does guard the entrance to that garden.
1: Well, but, Mother, that has nothing to do with God. It's merely another marvel of the wonderful world.
4: Your attention, please. Your attention.
3: Who's that?
1: I don't know.
4: I am Shem, son of Noah. My father has something to tell you.
5: For nearly 120 years, my sons and I, with the help of Methuselah and his sons while they lived, have been building this ark. You have come here with sin-ridden hearts to watch and ridicule and scorn. Laugh at the ark if you like. Call me crazy if you wish. But yet it is true that God shall bring a flood upon the earth to destroy sin and wickedness. Be ye therefore not connected with evil, lest you yourselves be found outside the ark of safety. Before it is forever too late, change your ways. Worship God and obey Him. Those of you who do these things and prepare for the flood by repentance and reformation shall find pardon and be saved. Reject God and refuse to believe His message, and you shall be destroyed. Make haste, repent, for the flood cometh. It is near at hand, even at the door.
2: Oh, that poor man. No one believes him. Yet he seems so devout and sincere.
1: Well, there were a few who believed him at first. But after 120 years of preaching a flood and nothing happening, you can't blame people for not believing.
6: Your attention, please.
2: Who is he?
1: I haven't the slightest idea.
6: Ladies, gentlemen, friends, you are come from all parts of the world to witness the wonder of our age. An old man who insists on believing in fables and who laboriously through the years has constructed that that ship. Why does he intend to sail it on a sea of grass? There is no body of water nearby. He, this old man, Noah, would have us believe that a sudden flood of water, mind you, is coming upon us. Where is this water to come from? Tears, perhaps. Tears of sorrow, or tears of laughter at the folly of this old, deluded man. For deluded he most certainly is, and insane. I am the world's greatest scholar, and I say unto you, there cannot be a flood. It is impossible. In all the long history of our world, never has water rained down from the heavens, as Noah claims will happen. I say it cannot happen. It is against nature. The laws of nature are so well established that God himself, if there be a God, cannot change them. Good people, friends, be at peace. Fear not. There shall be no flood. One minute, please. I would like to introduce one more speaker, someone you know and love, someone whose word is above reproach, your religious leader, the High Priest.
4: There is no need for alarm, my friends. A flood? No. God will not destroy the world he created. He will never punish the beings that he so lovingly and tenderly made in his own image. God loves, not hates. He creates, not destroys. If there were any truth in the utterances of this old and foolish shipbuilder, do you not think the wise men of the world, men of renown, prudent and great men, would understand the matter and inform you? Well, yes, they would. So, dear friends, ignore Noah. Continue your festivities. Eat and drink. Plan and build, marry and give in marriage, for there shall be no flood.

0: Well, my dears, that settles it once and for all. There will be no flood.
1: Well, I'm not convinced. I keep thinking that if God was powerful enough to create the world in the first place, he certainly is powerful enough to change or rearrange nature to suit his purpose.
2: Mother.
0: Oh, now don't worry, Loah. Your mother is letting her heart control her mind. She's impressed with Noah. And, well, that's about the extent of it.
1: He seems so very sincere.
0: Yeah, you see what I mean, Loah?
1: You'll be sorry if there is a flood.
0: Well, in the meantime, let's find a place to eat and satisfy our hunger. What do you say, huh?
2: You two go ahead. I'm going to look around a bit. Pardon me, but what's all the excitement?
3: Well, it's over now, but it was a fight. Two men almost killed each other. They did carry one away unconscious.
2: Why do people have to be so savage? Quarrel, fight, kill.
3: You don't approve?
2: I detest such goings-on.
3: It's a sign of the times. And it's for that very reason, the savagery and wickedness of the people, that God is destroying the earth by flood.
2: You sound like Noah.
3: You don't believe Noah?
2: I'm afraid not.
3: Do you believe in God?
2: Oh, yes. In a way, I do. Not in the direct, simple way Noah seems to, but I... Well, I do believe that there is some sort of God, somewhere. Well, there must be.
3: There is. There's a God in heaven. A real, live, powerful, loving God. The God of creation. And he is going to cleanse the earth of sin by a flood.
2: You do sound like Noah.
3: Perhaps I'd better tell you who I am. I'm Noah's daughter-in-law, Shem's wife. My name is Nora.
2: Oh, I'm glad to know you. I'm Loah. And you really believe there's going to be a flood?
3: There is going to be a flood. And soon. The ark is finished, just today. All is in readiness. Oh, Loah, if only more people would believe and accept the shelter of the ark before it's too late. Loah, why don't you?
2: Oh, thanks, but I don't think so. Another time, perhaps.
3: Well, will you think about it? Seriously think about it?
2: With all the activity and excitement, and that ark standing there like a huge mountain, one can't help but think about it.
3: I must go now. It's time for family worship. But I was wondering if you'd do the honor of letting me see you tomorrow. We could talk some more.
2: I am the one who would be honored. Me, talking to the wife of one of the main actors in this real-life drama. Well, I'll be the envy of everyone.
3: Tomorrow, then, right here?
2: At high noon. But I warn you, you won't be able to convert me.
3: At high noon. Oh, I'm so glad you're here, Nora. I have the most important news. The time has come. Today, Father Noah gives his last appeal to the people. Oh, Loah, please, please believe and accept the safety of the ark before it's forever too late.
2: Your fervor is commendable, I'm sure, yet I... Well, I'd like to wait until I hear your father's last appeal, if you don't mind.
3: Then you will go into the ark and be saved with me?
2: We'll see.
4: So, my dear people, I plead with you, accept the truth while there is still time. God wants you to be saved. He wants you in the ark. For 120 years I have preached a coming flood. My sons and I have builded the great ark you see before you. The time is here. The flood will come. But salvation is still free to all who will accept. Once the door of that ark is closed, however, salvation can no longer be yours unless you are inside the ark. For the last time, my dear people, I plead with you, accept of God's mercy, repent, and walk through that door to salvation.
1: Oh, poor Noah. He was crying. Tears trickled down his cheeks. It's a sad and...
2: Mother, listen.
1: What is it?
2: Listen.
1: What is it? The end of the world?
0: Oh, nothing of the sort. Look, it's just animals coming from every direction, that's all. Big animals, little animals, fierce animals, gentle animals. Animals of all descriptions. They're coming two by two, male and female. And yet they have no shepherd. I don't understand it. How can dumb animals come all by themselves and march so in so orderly a manner into the ark? It's impossible. It can't be.
1: But it is, Father. I told you there was something superhuman about this whole thing.
0: Some of the animals are going in the ark in sevens, male and female. Well, can you imagine that? The animals going in by twos are unclean species. The ones by sevens are clean.
1: Maybe there will be a flood.
0: Someone is guiding those animals into that ark. But who?
1: Could it be God or his angels?
5: Mother, Father, look up there.
1: Birds!
5: Great flocks of birds darkening the sky. There's so many.
0: Yes, and they're flying into the ark in an orderly way, just like the animals did. Why, it's beyond me. I can't understand it.
5: Look!
6: So look!
4: People, please listen to me! Quiet! Quiet! Let your priest speak to you! My dear people, you have witnessed two phenomena. You are wondering about them, and rightly so. The world's greatest wise men and philosophers are even now gathered in conference to decide what caused the phenomena. As soon as they've reached a decision, you will be notified. In the meantime, do not fear. Everything is as it should be. Continue as usual. There will be no flood.
7: Oh, that's good. That's a relief. Well,
4: dear people, the scholars and wise men have arrived at a decision relative to the phenomena of unguided birds and animals going orderly into Noah's Ark. Here to give you the decision is the chief scholar.
1: I wonder what explanation he'll give.
0: Well, the scientists know the truth. They'll tell us.
8: People, in your faces, I see bewilderment, confusion, perplexity. And no wonder. We wise men and scholars are also perplexed. We know not what to make of the phenomena or exactly what caused them. There is an answer to the riddle of the birds and animals going into the ark, of course, a general answer, and it lies in the realm of magic. Magic executed by Noah to intimidate you into believing his lying prophecy of a flood. Believe it not, for there will be no flood.
1: Now I am confused. If the wise men and scholars...
5: Excuse me, will you please? I see someone I know.
1: All right, dear, but do be careful.
5: I will, Mother. Hello.
3: Oh, hello, Loa. I was looking for you. I want to tell you goodbye, unless I can still persuade you to go into the Ark with us.
5: Oh, I appreciate your concern. I really do, but I don't want to go in. I don't want to be cut off from life. We have been poor until recently. Now we have all we want. So life is good, pleasant, and enjoyable. And I don't want to give it up.
3: But the flood will destroy you.
5: I guess I'll just have to take that chance.
3: Oh, Loa, if only you'd believe.
5: Believe? Believe what? That water is suddenly going to appear from nowhere and cover the earth? No, I can't believe that. Well, look at the sun. It's as bright as ever. There has been no change in nature since the dawn of history, and there won't be. However, if the change does take place, then I shall believe. Then I shall enter into your ark and be saved.
3: Then it will be too late, Loa.
5: Oh, it's never too late. God is merciful.
3: God is a God of mercy, yes, but also of justice. There will come a time when God will close the door of salvation.
5: Oh, just before that time, I shall walk in the door and be saved.
3: It will come unawares. There'll be no time. It'll be too late.
5: Oh, thanks for the warning, but no thanks.
3: Well, it's your choice. Goodbye, Loa. I won't be seeing you again.
5: Why not? I'll be around.
3: I won't. God's angel appeared to Father Noah and told him that it's time to go into the ark, so... Goodbye, Loa.
5: Goodbye, Nora. Good luck to you.
0: Who was that woman you were talking to a moment ago, Loa?
5: The wife of one of Noah's sons.
0: Oh, I thought I just saw her go into the ark with the rest of them.
5: God told them to go in.
0: Oh? And leave the door open?
5: She said the door will be closed, never to be opened.
0: Oh, don't believe her. God's door to mercy and salvation, if there is such a thing, will always be open to all who wish to enter.
5: That's what I told her, but she said that the door...
0: Look, it's a bright light. Brighter than lightning. It's hovering before the door of the ark, and it's closing the door.
1: The door is closing all by itself.
5: No, Mother. God is closing that door.
1: Oh, then Noah was right. There will be a flood.
5: That door was the door to salvation, and it is now forever closed.
0: Oh, nonsense. Nonsense. That display of light closing the ark door is just another of Noah's magic tricks. There will be no flood.
5: Oh, just the same. I wish I were inside that ark.
1: Me too.
0: Oh, you women, forever pessimistic. Do you think that all the world can be wrong and one single man with seven followers right? It's impossible, I tell you. And now we'll know what this is all about. The high priest is getting up on the platform. He'll tell us the truth.
6: People! My dear people! Again, you have witnessed a demonstration of magic by Noah and his cohorts. Just how they accomplished the illusion is unimportant. There cannot be and there will not be a flood. That is important. So, dear people, be of good cheer. Fret not and continue in your normal pursuit of happiness. There will be no flood. Six days have passed since Noah and his crowd locked themselves in the ark.

0: The ark and show Noah that we aren't going to take his lies and insinuations lightly. Are you with me? Yeah. Noah! Noah! If you can hear me inside the ark, and I know you can, listen to this. Someday, you're going to have to come out of that ark, and when you do, we will have our revenge. You say the flood is going to destroy us. Instead, Noah, preacher of falsehoods, we will destroy you!
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3: In the book of Romans, chapter 16, verse 20, the Bible says that the God of peace shall bruise Satan under your feet shortly. A number of years ago, I was trying to help a young lady that grew up in a Christian home but had wandered into witchcraft, and she had just gotten deep into spells and potions and all kinds of dark things. And then her upbringing came back to her mind. The Holy Spirit was working on her heart, and she wanted to come back to Jesus. And so we were emailing each other, and I was trying to encourage her. And one day I sent her an email, and then I got an email back from her address. And it was pretty shocking. When I got it, the words were simply, "Back off, Wahlberg, she's mine." And when I read that, I thought, my, the devil is speaking directly through this woman, and she doesn't even know it. Well, I didn't dialogue with the devil. I just sent a reply back, and it was this verse, verse 20, that says, "The God of peace shall bruise Satan under your feet shortly." And then within a few minutes, I got another email back from her, from this girl, and it was her, not the devil. And I've always remembered that, and I thought, you know, we are in a battle with evil forces, and we can't fight them by ourselves. When you get into witchcraft, when you get into sin, the only one that can get you out is Jesus Christ and His holy angels and the power of His Holy Spirit. We're in a battle, and we need to know whose side we're on in order to win. In Romans chapter 16, verse 20, the Bible says that the God of peace shall bruise or crush Satan under your feet shortly if we are followers of Jesus Christ.
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4: And he spake this parable unto certain which trusted in themselves that they were righteous and despised others.
5: Two men went up into the temple to pray, the one a Pharisee and the other a publican. The Pharisee stood and prayed thus with himself, "God, I thank thee that I am not as other men are, extortioners, unjust, adulterers, or even as this publican. I fast twice in the week. I give tithes of all that I possess." And the publican, standing afar off, would not lift up so much as his eyes unto heaven, but smote upon his breast, saying, "God, be merciful to me, a sinner." I tell you, this man went down to his house justified rather than the other. For every one that exalteth himself shall be abased, and he that humbleth himself shall be exalted.
6: After this manner, therefore, pray ye, "Our Father, which art in heaven, hallowed be thy name. Thy kingdom come. Thy will be done in earth as it is in heaven. Give us this day our daily bread. And forgive us our debts as we forgive our debtors. And lead us not into temptation, but deliver us from evil. For thine is the kingdom and the power and the glory forever. Amen."
7: For we walk by faith, not by sight.
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0: William Law was an author in the 17th century. He understood that holiness is more important than our temporary happiness.
1: Receive every trouble as a true opportunity and blessed occasion of dying to self and entering into a fuller fellowship with thy self-denying, suffering Savior.
0: When suffering comes into my life, I don't always accept it with both hands. I'm not always quick to think of it as an opportunity to be more like Jesus and get closer to God. But it is. The next time a challenge presents itself, instead of complaining or resisting, try accepting it. Ask God to give you His strength to endure, and then ask Him to teach you through it. With Seeking Him, I'm Nancy DeMoss Wagamuth.
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3: 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Partly sunny, with thunderstorms today with a high near 90 and lows around 72. Partly sunny with thunderstorms tomorrow with a high of 89 and lows around 73. For your Sunday, mostly cloudy with a high near 92 and lows around 73. And for Monday, partly sunny with a high near 94 and lows around 73. That's your afternoon weather on Columbia Christian Talk Radio.
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1: Good to be with you, Rob. Thanks.
0: John, many listeners may not realize that you wrote a study for us last year on the book of Ecclesiastes titled Wisdom Over Wealth, which is available at faithfi.com/shop for both individuals, small groups, also churches. We've received such encouraging feedback from people who have been struck by Ecclesiastes' lessons on wealth, wisdom, and what truly matters. So before we talk about the study itself, I'd love to know about the process. What did that look like for you as you walked through Ecclesiastes personally?
1: It's a mysterious book. It's a meaningful book. There's a lot of wisdom in there. And so we've titled this study, Wisdom Over Wealth, 12 Lessons from Ecclesiastes on Money. And it has been a joy and transformative for me to get into that book. As you know, God's word always has power.
0: It sure does. And to your point, Ecclesiastes is one of those books we can easily overlook because at first glance, it can feel difficult or even discouraging. But when we slow down and let the preacher speak, we discover a deeply hopeful message. Life is brief. Wealth is limited. Achievement, pleasure, and possessions can't bear the weight of our souls, but God alone can. And that's really the heart behind Wisdom Over Wealth, 12 Lessons from Ecclesiastes on Money. The study explores themes like contentment and work and generosity.

0: even enjoyment, wisdom, and the fear of the Lord. It reminds us that money is a gift to steward, not a treasure to worship. And we can receive God's provision with gratitude. We can enjoy it in its proper place and hold it with open hands, because our ultimate treasure is not under the sun. It is in the God who made us and sustains us and gives meaning to all we do. So in the study, you actually illustrate the importance of wisdom over wealth with a really powerful story. I'd love for you to unpack that for our listeners.
1: Would love to do it. Yes, that story you just referenced, this was a real life experience or conversation I had. And I was with somebody who was a part of three siblings, and each of them had a substantial inheritance that they received that was, in today's dollars, about $1 million. And so a lot of money at age 18.
0: Okay.
1: And it's amazing. The first one was kind of like a prodigal son story. So really sad. They did not go down the right path, and it was squandered, and they ended up in a very poor position, metaphorically and literally.
0: Yeah.
1: The second sibling, there was some mismanagement, but also a little bit more maybe good decision making as well. And they ended up in a house that at least they had, but the rest of the money kind of went away because expenses exceeded income. And so then here comes the third. And the third child in this family started having lunch with wise, godly leaders in their community and just asking, look, here's my story. Here's what happened to my siblings. I don't want it to happen to me. They actually hired a Christian financial advisor, and I was one of those lunches. And it was such a privilege to talk to this young person who was saying, look, I don't want what's happened to my older siblings to be my story as well. I want to honor God. I want to learn what investing looks like. And ultimately, there's a happy ending for this person because they finished a college degree, they learned about generosity, they learned about investing, and their life is one that is glorifying God today.
0: And John, I couldn't agree more. I mean, what a picture of this idea that wisdom can generate wealth, but wealth rarely generates wisdom. This really underscores that, doesn't it?
1: Yeah, if you look at this story, it's three people from the same family, and they all got the same wealth input right as they entered adulthood, and there are three radically different outcomes. And I would argue that the difference was wisdom.
0: That's exactly right, and we're going to explore this right around the corner. In fact, we'll dive into the book of Ecclesiastes, where we see this idea that wisdom and wealth are both good things, but only one of them can preserve your life. We're talking today with John Cortinez, our friend, frequent contributor, and the director of partnership and growth at the McClelland Foundation. 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I'm Rob West, and back with more right around the corner. Stay with us.
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0: Did you know the average person walks nearly 2,000 miles a year? 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For the past 25 years, Buckner Shoes for Orphan Souls has provided more than 5 million pairs of shoes to kids in some of the most vulnerable communities in the world. 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I'm Rob West, inviting you you to provide shoes and share the love of Christ with children around the world and here in the United States. 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
0: 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And the study John wrote for us last year, Wisdom Over Wealth, 12 Lessons from Ecclesiastes on Money, is the subject of our conversation today. 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Now, John, before the break, you told us this story that's actually a true story. You were involved in this, of three siblings that each inherited roughly $1 million in today's dollars. They had three different outcomes. One of them was tragic. Another didn't turn out the way we would have wanted. And yet the third was very God-honoring. And you really suggested that the difference was wisdom. So take us into the book of Ecclesiastes to explore what you witnessed.
1: Thanks, Rob. Yeah, so if we look at Ecclesiastes 7, 11 and 12, this is what it says. Wisdom, like an inheritance, is a good thing and benefits those who see the sun. Wisdom is a shelter, as money is a shelter, but the advantage of knowledge is this. Wisdom preserves those who have it.
0: Yeah, a powerful truth. I know you've seen that play out time and time again. Now, we're not saying that wealth is bad, right?
1: Of course not. Yeah, Scripture is clear that God has given us these things for our enjoyment. As Paul says, wisdom and wealth are both good, as we just read in Ecclesiastes, but only one of them preserves our life. And so if we want to have life, wisdom has to be ahead of wealth. If you think about this, when you and I are born, when anybody is born, we're born without any wisdom, but we've got a crib to sleep in and there's people taking care of us. So we've already got some wealth, but we've got no wisdom yet. And we've got to flip that as soon as we can.
0: Yeah, that's exactly right. And I love how our team worked with you to create visual reminders of the relationship between wisdom and wealth. The message is clear. As wealth grows, wisdom must grow even faster. Otherwise, money can quickly become dangerous for the soul. Isn't that right?
1: That's right. You know, if you think about over our lifetimes, the traditional path, wealth grows exponentially. There's compound interest. And so we can end up with a good deal of wealth. And yet if we're not intentional to grow in our wisdom, the wealth is going to run ahead and that creates risk. But the better way would be to prioritize wisdom, because as we just read in Ecclesiastes 7, that will give us preservation. If wisdom's ahead of wealth, our life can be preserved.
0: Yeah. And John, this can be pretty pronounced if we receive an inheritance or have a sudden wealth experience. It may not necessarily just play out over our lifetimes. Isn't that true?
1: That's right. And that's where we can follow the example of the young person whose story we just shared a bit of, where he said, "Oh my goodness, I have all this money. I need some help. I need to talk to mature believers. I need a Christian financial advisor to help me navigate this and not blow things up."
0: Yeah. Well, I love that you unpack this idea of obtaining wisdom, because that's the natural next question then. If it's wisdom over wealth, how do I obtain wisdom? What would you share with our audience?
1: I love that. And the first question I would ask is, what is wisdom? You know, we might think of a list of best practices or some good ideas or a checklist I can follow, but I would submit that wisdom is both a perspective and a person. In 1 Corinthians 1, Paul refers to Jesus as Christ, the power of God, and the wisdom of God.
0: Hmm. Yeah, that's right. And so, you know, as we think about those in our life, we obviously need to prioritize wisdom. But I know you've worked with a lot of matriarchs and patriarchs thinking about transferring wisdom to the next generation. You're thinking about that in your own family. What counsel would you give them today around this idea?
1: You know, absolutely. I think there's so much biblical financial wisdom in Scripture. But again, I would say it's not a checklist. It's not a list of things that I need to do. The question that's first and foremost is, do I know Christ? Mm. And anybody listening, I'd say, have you encountered wisdom himself? He's the power of God and the wisdom of God. Mm. We've each got the amazing opportunity to know Jesus and his wisdom through praying, through diligently studying his word. And in doing so, again, hearkening back to that Ecclesiastes passage, he can preserve our life and he'll redeem our journey with money through his grace.
6: Yeah. And when it comes to our kids, you know, clearly those who are listening today that are wrestling through this wealth transfer conversation, thinking about passing wisdom before wealth is really paramount. And if you haven't considered it, perhaps this is that time to stop and think about that before you execute your plans. How would you speak into that dilemma that some are facing right now?
1: You know, this is such a huge question. The great wealth transfer, of course, is talked about in media, popular media all the time. But man, as believers, we have such an opportunity to open up the conversation earlier. I would just encourage anybody out there thinking about this. I mean, we're trying to talk to our grade school children about this now. And so if we start the conversation about wealth and wisdom and faith and legacy from a young age, wherever you're at today, open up the conversational door. And that will give more time for things to play out. I'd say the way not to do it is make a will, wait for you to die, and hope everybody figures it out.
6: Yeah.
1: Let's start the process today.
6: Yeah, I think the key there is intentionality. Now, John, we mentioned earlier, this is just one lesson within the larger study you wrote for FaithFi last year, Wisdom Over Wealth, 12 Lessons from Ecclesiastes on Money. So for our listeners, connect this topic to the bigger theme you draw from Ecclesiastes and what God's Word teaches about money and wisdom and eternity.
1: You know, spending so much time in Ecclesiastes to prepare this, there are two huge themes that jumped out at me studying all 12 chapters of that book. And the first one is not money, actually. The first one is death. Mm. 11 out of the 12 chapters of Ecclesiastes mention death in one way or another. But I would argue that the author of Ecclesiastes and God is communicating to us through this book, not to make us sad as we think about death, but actually to recognize that life is short and he's given us the breath in our lungs today. It's an opportunity to enjoy him, to glorify him, and to seize the moment for his glory. And that actually feeds into the financial wisdom of Ecclesiastes as well. And so realizing life is short, wanting to honor God and fear him and obey his commands with the time we're given on earth, and then trying to manage our money in accordance with that. And we spend these 12 lessons unpacking that in this study that we've put together.
6: Yeah. John, as we begin to tie a bow on today's message and returning to this idea of wisdom over wealth, what's the big idea that you'd want to leave with our listeners today?
1: I would just point once again to Jesus. It's all about him. He is the source of wisdom. And so I'm so thankful for what you guys are doing through this, through FaithFi, through Kingdom Advisors, and putting that message out there that when we connect our faith and finances, it actually starts to shape our heart and make us more like Christ. These are not two areas of our life that should be separate. We should bring them together in the short number of days that we've got for the glory of God.
6: Yeah, that's exactly right. And I'm grateful for your hard work on this study, and I'm encouraged by the feedback we've already received. I look forward to seeing the continued impact that it will have. John, as we close, what's your hope and prayer for anybody that picks up that study?
1: I would say recognize that your life is a gift. You've been given a brief moment of life. You can spend it in bitterness, you can spend it complaining, or you can recognize that God has given you a gift, even in the challenges you face. So seek after him and make every day count for the glory of God.
6: Yeah, that's right. Well, that's certainly our objective here on this program every day, to help you see God as your ultimate treasure and money a tool to accomplish his purposes. John, thanks for stopping by.
1: Thanks so much, Rob. Great to be with you.
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7: Can you and I, as Marketplace Christians, maintain high levels of personal integrity without adverse effects on our careers? I'm Mary Lohman of the Christian Working Woman, and that's the question I'd like to address today as we conclude our discussion of integrity in the marketplace. The answer to that question is we should never even ask the question. That may sound strange, but let me explain. As Christians in the marketplace, or anywhere else for that matter, we should be so committed to doing what is right, pursuing righteousness, that the consequences of that course of action become inconsequential. It simply shouldn't matter whether it has adverse effects on our careers or whether it advances them. In either case, we're going to do the right thing. If that is your heart's desire, and if you go to God's Word for guidance whenever you face these sometimes less than clear situations, I believe He'll give you guidance. And when you pursue righteousness and love with pure motives and a genuine concern for others, you can be certain God will stick by His end of the bargain. As Proverbs 21:21 tells us, when we pursue righteousness and love, we find life, prosperity, and honor. I don't think that necessarily means prosperity by the world's measure, but prosperity in God's eyes. A healthy and prosperous soul is far more important than a prosperous lifestyle. And the honor may not come immediately, but if God has promised it, it will come. Let me say that to apply Bible standards in our lives on a regular basis takes more strength and power than any of us have naturally. But the good news is Jesus died and rose again to provide for each of us the power we need to live supernatural lives, lives of integrity that care about other people and are pleasing to God. Pray that verse in Proverbs 21:21 into your life. Lord, help me to pursue righteousness and love in everything I do. Help me to simply do the right thing, no matter how alone I may be, no matter what it may cost me. Give me your power to make right ethical choices. I can only imagine what would happen if every Christian in the marketplace started to pray that way every morning before going to work. Jesus will be with us, and He's promised we will prosper and be honored if we pursue righteousness and love. Well, thank you so much for tuning in this week. I hope you have a wonderful weekend worshiping the Lord with your church family, and you'll tune in next week for more encouragement from the Christian Working Woman.

0: Hey, thanks for joining us today on Faith and Finance Live. I'm Rob West. Boy, what a just overwhelming opportunity we've had to see you respond during these 48 hours of impact the last couple of days. Thank you for your generous gifts as you've come alongside us to support directly the incredible work of the Moody Global Campus. Lord willing that we would see many more courses translated into the native tongue of pastors across the globe, moving into Kenya, moving into other parts of the world, meeting the need for these many people groups that are asking for Bible training in their language, meeting the need for oral learners. You all are just incredible, and we are so grateful to so many of you who stepped in with a monthly or a one-time gift. Just amazing to see what the body of Christ can do together. Well, today we're back to regular programming, which means we want to help you think about managing God's money God's way. I mean, that was on full display the last couple of days during this hour as you were giving. That's one way we honor the Lord, is we recognize the grace that has been extended to us. And then as a natural overflow of that, we take what has been entrusted to us that does not belong to us. It belongs to God, but we return a portion of it into God's economy. We can do that through our charitable giving. We can do that through our strategic investments. Investments are how we support business, which is God's design for wealth creation. You know, the economic system that we operate in starts with Creator God creating us in His image to keep and cultivate, to be a blessing, to take the latent potential of His creation and put it to work for the flourishing of others. And we do that each day in part as we manage God's money. And so we want to help you do that today. We recognize you have questions, so we want to come alongside you and help you answer those questions. But if you have something on your mind today financially, call right now, 800-525-7000. That's 800-525-7000. You can call right now. In the news today, inheriting a family home can bring both financial opportunity and difficult decisions. When siblings or other relatives inherit property together, they often have to decide whether to sell, rent, or keep the home while continuing to cover property taxes, insurance, maintenance, and repairs. These decisions are becoming more common as trillions of dollars in wealth are expected to pass between generations in the coming decades. Rising home values have made real estate an especially significant part of many inheritances. Experts say disagreements can arise when heirs have different financial needs or emotional attachments to a property. Delaying a decision can also become costly because expenses continue even while the family considers its options. Tax considerations matter as well. Inherited property receives a new cost basis based on its fair market value at the owner's death, making a timely appraisal really important. Financial and estate planning professionals recommend discussing plans for family property well in advance. Clear instructions, appropriate wills or trusts, perhaps a transfer on death deed if your state allows it, and a defined timeline for making decisions can help reduce conflict, control costs, and protect the property's value. Listen, I know this can get complicated, but hopefully as you think through this, have a plan in advance, communicate clearly, you can make sure you're operating as a steward in an orderly way, including the passing of the family home, what is often the largest asset. All right, let's dive into your questions today. 800-525-7000 is the number to call. We're going to begin in Chicago, and Mike, you'll be first up. Go ahead, sir.
1: Thank you for taking my call. So this year I turned 73, and of course I have to meet my required minimum distributions out of my IRA accounts. And part of that will be charitable giving. And then, of course, every month I also give charitably with my monthly income. So what I'm wondering, my question is there any advantage to giving a larger percentage of that charitable giving to my IRA distributions if at the end of the year the total amount of my charitable contributions are the same? I hope my question makes sense to you, but...
0: Yeah, absolutely it does. And I think, yes, for many people, there is a tax advantage to making more of their charitable giving directly from the IRA through what you have probably become familiar with is the qualified charitable distribution. And here's why. The QCD satisfies that required minimum distribution that you now have at age 73, and it's excluded from your taxable income rather than included in income and then offset by a charitable deduction. So what you're doing is you're keeping your adjusted gross income lower, which can have additional benefits. You know, that can reduce or avoid what's called IRMA, which is the additional premium you could have on your Medicare Part B and Part D 2 years after your income goes up. So assuming your income was going to go up, your taxable income, you know, when you turn 73, well, 2 years later, you could have higher premiums to the tune of hundreds of dollars a month for Medicare. Well, you avoid that by keeping your adjusted gross income lower and doing more of this through, you know, your QCD, which means none of your potentially RMD is added to your taxable income, is a real benefit. It reduces the amount of Social Security benefits that are subject to tax. It also can lower your state income taxes in some cases. So, you know, I like this idea, especially if you don't need the money from the R&D. And a lot of people are in that position where they're saying, listen, if it wasn't for the required minimum, I'd just leave it right there. My income is covered elsewhere. Well, if that's the case, why not do your charitable giving out of the IRA? Remember, it went in and you got a deduction. Normally, it comes out as income that's taxable. The only way to get it out is through that qualified charitable distribution. So I'd keep your after-tax money right there in your checking and savings and do as much through the IRA as possible. But does that make sense, though?
1: It does, I think. I just don't understand how that changes my overall income at the end of the year, my overall taxable income, when it isn't real clear how it changes my overall taxable income at the end.
0: Okay, yeah, let me address that because that's an important distinction. I've got to take a break here, Mike, but if you don't mind holding, and if you can't, you can hang up and listen. I'll talk about the overall tax picture and how you think about that in light of the qualified charitable distribution. This is Faith and Finance Live. Mary, Roger, coming your way as well right after the break. 800-525-7000. Call right now. We'll be right back.
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5: 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We're following the 2,000-year-old model of Jesus, bringing hope and healing to the world's forgotten poor.
0: Great to have you with us today on Faith and Finance Live. I'm Rob West, taking your calls and questions at 800-525-7000. Before the break, we were talking to Mike in Chicago. He's turning 73, which means he's now going to have a required minimum distribution based on his age and his account balance. That's going to run him about $21,000 that the IRS says he has to take out for that first year. He and his wife, too, typically substantially more than that as charitable giving to ministry, which they do from after-tax dollars. So normally they'd write a check from checking or savings and just make that gift direct. And he's wondering, what is the overall benefit from the tax picture to doing the full $21,000 from my IRA to cover the required minimum and then do the balance out of checking or savings? How does that help me at all? And essentially, you know, without the QCD, you take the full $21,000 required minimum into taxable income. So let's say you give $40,000 from savings. The tax return now includes $21,000 of IRA income. You may get a charitable deduction only if you itemize. You probably do, since your giving is substantial. But your AGI is $21,000 higher. With the QCD, you send the entire $21,000 of RMD directly to charity. You give only the remaining amount. In my example, if you're going to give $40,000 total, you give the remaining $19,000 from savings. The total charitable giving still $40,000, but that $21,000 never appears in your taxable income. So what changed? Well, the charity still received the total, the $40,000. You used $21,000 less from savings because the IRA funded that portion, and the tax benefit is that the $21,000 never became taxable income. You might say, but don't I lose the charitable deduction? Well, maybe, but that's often not the problem. And even if you itemize, you give up a charitable deduction on $21,000, but in exchange for that, you don't ever recognize it as income. And remember, that deduction is only on a portion of it, never on the whole thing. So the real advantage of the QCD is keeping your adjusted gross income lower to not pay the tax on any portion of it, which you would otherwise have to do, avoid the IRMA, avoid the additional taxation of Social Security benefits. Is that clearer, though, Mike?
1: Yeah, it is. I'm going to think about it a little bit. I'm going to listen to your explanation again. I do appreciate it. Yeah, I do appreciate it. So at the end of the year, I'll do my income tax as though I didn't even receive a required minimum distribution, basically.
0: Exactly. And, yeah.
1: Yeah. Yeah. But then I'll have less charitable giving than I normally have. So I'll have less,
0: you, You really wouldn't, because here's the reality. You could still give the same amount. It's just that, you know, let's pick. So in my example, we were given 40. Maybe it's more than that. But let's say you were planning to give $40,000 to charity. Normally, you'd do that out of savings or checking with after-tax dollars. I'm just saying, if your required minimum's 21 and you don't need that money to live on, let's give 21 of the 40 through the qualified charitable distribution. And the benefit is we never recognize that as income, meaning we don't have to pay tax on it. And then let's make up the difference, in my example, an additional 19,000, and you write that check from checking instead of the 40. And so the ministry still gets 40. They're just getting it in two checks, one check from the IRA, one check from you. And your real benefit is you satisfied the IRS's requirement of the required minimum, but you didn't add a dime to your taxable income, which has multiple benefits.
1: Okay. You said even had benefits in coming years as far as my Social Security.
0: Medicare premiums. And, yeah. Medicare. And your Medicare taxation. Exactly.
1: Okay. Yep. Well, thank you very much. I appreciate your answer. It's a complicated
0: Absolutely.
1: Answer, but I appreciate
0: it. Is. No, I totally get it. And a lot of people look at it and say, wait a minute, don't I get a deduction on that that charitable contribution from the IRA? No, but you get something even better. It's just never counted as income. It wasn't counted as income when you put it in. You got a deduction, and it's not going to count as income coming out, which means you just got all that tax-free growth, and you know you got a deduction in the very beginning. So it's a real win-win, but it takes a little bit of mental gymnastics to get there. Hey, God bless you, Mike. We appreciate you being on the program today. Let's go to Michigan. Similar question from Susan. Go ahead.
6: Oh, yes. I hope I can articulate this adequately, but here's my question. Okay, I learned last year that if I gave my minimum distribution directly to charity, then they get the whole thing. And I really yes. like that. But here's what I was wondering. Can I give that minimum distribution like right now in the middle of the year? Because like I'm giving churches and things like that something every month, but I would rather just give like a big fat sum.
0: Yeah.
6: Can I do that?
0: You sure can. Yeah, you can make qualified charitable distributions at any time during the year. So you don't have to wait until the end of the year. And you also don't have to spread them out. So essentially, any time during the calendar year, you can make one QCD or several QCDs throughout the year. The only requirement is that you have to have completed at least your required minimum by December 31st. So to count for that tax year, and toward that year's RMD, the funds have to leave the IRA and be received by the charity by year end. But if you want to do that starting in January and do it every month and get it done by December 31st, great. If you want to wait and do it, you know, the last couple of weeks of December, don't cut it too close. But as long as that money has been received by the charity by year end, it's going to count toward that year's required minimum. But they don't really care how many checks you write that in and over what, you know, period of time during that calendar year.
6: Okay. And I guess I don't know exactly what my actual minimum distribution will be, but I can kind of guess what it was. I know what it was last year. So
0: yeah.
6: just do it that way?
0: It's going to be a little higher. Yeah, normally what happens is your IRA custodian, the company that sends you your statement, like Fidelity or Schwab or Vanguard, they typically calculate your RMD each year and make it available online or on your annual statement. So you're going to want to look at your, if you want to do it yourself, you could look at your year-end account balance. So your December 31st account balance from the previous year, and then you would look at your IRS life expectancy table from the Uniform Lifetime Table at irs.gov. And basically, it's the prior year balance divided by the life expectancy factor. But again, I would look to your IRA custodian because they should provide that number for you.
6: Okay. All right. Thank you so much.
0: Okay. Hey, listen, I love this conversation, folks. And by the way, you know, we've been talking about the Moody Global Campus. We've been talking about translating these incredible Moody Bible Institute courses into the native tongue of people groups all over the world. If you want to support that, one of the great ways to do that is through a qualified charitable distribution. It comes right out of your IRA, goes to Moody Bible Institute to fund the training of the next generation of pastors all over the globe. Just go to moodystewardship.org to learn more. A wonderful opportunity. The team would be delighted to talk you through it. Again, that website, moodystewardship.org. And a qualified charitable distribution is a great way to give, never recognize any taxable income, and get more into God's kingdom. This is Faith and Finance Live. I'm Rob West. We're taking more questions right after this at 800-525-7000.
2: We are grateful. The king would be heartbroken. His son was dead. But who would inform David of Absalom's demise? Ahimaaz, the son of Zadok, volunteered to convey the tidings to Israel's monarch. Please let me run and bring the king news that the Lord has freed him from the hand of his enemies. But Joab preferred to send a foreigner with the delicate message. Joab said to the Cushite, "Go, tell the king what you have seen." So the Cushite bowed to Joab and ran. But Ahimaaz was insistent, prompting Joab to say, "Why would you run, my son, since you will have no messenger's reward for going?" When finally allowed by Joab to take the news to the king, Ahimaaz ran quickly, overtaking the Cushite along the way. But when asked by King David concerning the welfare of Absalom, Ahimaaz gave an evasive answer. "I saw a great commotion, but I did not know what it was." In the heat of the moment, Ahimaaz wilted. He elected not to share the message for the time. Late in the history of the world, God's people have a responsibility to share a message. The everlasting gospel was calculated by God to meet the needs of inquiring minds immediately prior to the return of Jesus. It presents Jesus as the hope of the world and proclaims his righteousness as the only remedy for the lost. The message of the gospel points to Jesus as the hope of the world. Only the forgiveness offered the world in him can prepare a sinner for eternity. Faith will lay hold on the righteousness of Christ and make the hope of salvation a reality. And then when your life has been touched by God's grace, you'll want others to know him too. If ever there was a time to focus on mission and less on distractions, that time is surely right now. I'm John Bradshaw, for It Is Written.
7: Hi, I'm Todd Nettleton, and this is the Voice of the Martyrs Radio. Sarah Gomez eagerly ministers to everyone she meets, family members, college students, even Colombia's fierce Marxist rebel fighters. As a teenager, Sarah joined the guerrillas, but God rescued her from that life of chaos and violence. Marxist rebels have threatened to kidnap Sarah's oldest daughter, forcing her family to relocate. But despite threats, Sarah says, "If you aren't doing anything for God, you aren't doing anything." Pray God's word will be shared with more people in Colombia. And pray Sarah and her family will continue to share the gospel and remain faithful to the word of God despite the persecution they faced from Marxist rebels.
8: "I will not let my brothers and sisters suffer in silence.
9: Nor will I let them serve alone."
8: To join me in prayer for persecuted Christians,
9: go to vomradio.net.
0: Great to have you with us today on Faith and Finance Live. I'm Rob West. Well, here in our final segment today, Jerry Boyer's here. Jerry joins us each Friday, and we talk markets, we talk corporate engagement. Today, Jerry, the market up slightly, but S&P 500, another record, strongest week since April, I read earlier today. And that's just kind of been the order of the day. And I know you and I were talking this morning, and it sounds like perhaps this is a reaction to what we used to see move the markets, which was all about the Fed, right?
10: Yeah, it looks that way to me. Why does it look that way to me? Because when you have bad economic news, especially in regards to employment markets, the Fed tends to be dominated by a Keynesian economic framework, which says that, you know, the way to get unemployment down is to create new money, pump it into the system to stimulate things, right? So if we have a situation where employment is not doing well, and today's jobs report was pretty bad, well, then maybe the Fed's going to be easier. It's not going to tighten the money supply like everyone's been expecting, or maybe probably not tighten it as much. So that's the theory. So what does the data say? Well, if you look at the Fed funds futures market, it's basically where people can kind of quote-unquote bet on what the interest rate will be by the end of the year. It looks like less hiking, less tightening of the money supply. There's that. In addition, the Dow, as opposed to the NASDAQ, Dow is kind of like regular stocks. NASDAQ is tech stocks, a little bit more speculative. That tends to move more when there's easy money. So today, the Dow's up 0.33%, but the NASDAQ's up 1.33%, right? So that indicates that it's the easy money speculative part of the market that's moving. The other thing is gold's up, which suggests that the Fed's maybe not going to tighten or not tighten as much, and the dollar's down. So it all kind of amounts to the same thing, easier money. Why? Because markets are saying, hey, the central bank, they don't follow classical economics for the most part. They follow Keynesian economics, and they're not going to raise rates if the labor market is weak. Now, I don't think that's the way they should think about it. I think the Fed should tighten the money supply when there's inflation and loosen the money supply when there's deflation. In other words, it pretty much should have one mandate, one job, protect the value of the currency. But for a long time, it really thinks it has two jobs. One is to fight inflation by slowing the economy down, and the other is to fight slowing down the economy by creating inflation. And you can never win that. You just go back and forth between these two conflicting mandates, which is basically the history of the last 100 years, going back to the Great Depression, of Fed policy.
0: Yeah, and they're actually making their job harder with the second part of that mandate, right?
10: Yes, exactly. Because if they stimulate the economy with easy money, well, then they're going to get inflation. You know, what we're seeing is inflation doesn't seem to have been beaten, right? So the Fed ought to be fighting inflation. That should be its one focus. As to the jobs market, well, the jobs market is driven by some regulatory problems and trade problems. We do not have a lot of we don't have much of a manufacturing renaissance. I understand we've seen press releases, you know, where the president is saying $1 trillion, probably the biggest ever. No one's ever seen numbers this big before of foreign investment. Well, that's fine. But when we actually count the people getting manufacturing jobs, it's not that high. And the reason it's not that high is people are not going to do a lot of hiring or building factories even in a situation where they don't know what the terms of trade are going to be. They don't know whether we're in a trade war or not, practically from hour to hour. One bright spot we saw in the jobs report today was construction, and that's almost certainly due to the AI build-out. Now, I know that there's a fight right now. We got a culture war over AI like we do over every other thing. But all I'm saying is pretty much the only thing really rolling in this economy right now, it's not manufacturing, it's not services so much, and it's not spending, because spending is not what really rolls the economy. It's the result of productivity, not the cause. Spending doesn't cause prosperity. Spending is the result of prosperity. The thing that's really moving right now is AI. There's a huge amount of capital expenditure. And like David Vonson and I talked about at the KA conference call, the last one, almost all new capital expenditures on AI. People say, well, that's a bubble. Well, yeah, well, if you're going to spend it on something, and if you're not going to build regular factories because you don't know whether there's a trade war, because factories depend on imports of commodities and exports of finished goods, you got to spend it somewhere. You got to invest it somewhere. So that's causing money to flow into, say, data center build-outs. And I'm all for it. I'm in Western Pennsylvania. We're seeing job growth here, and I like it. But really, I would also like factories. I would like the market to decide where the money goes. And what's pretty clear is the administration favors AI. And although it says it favors manufacturing, it's uncertainty and instability in and around trade patterns really creates an anti-manufacturing environment, even if they intend to create a pro-manufacturing environment.
0: Jerry, we've been touting the great results from the earnings as of late, most of this year. It's been stronger than expected. You know, you just said most of the AI boom right now is on the CapEx side. So that means, you know, it's what's to come in the future largely. Do you think the productivity enhancements are in part why the earnings have been so good? Or is that really something that is more forward looking and we've yet to realize that?
10: I think about half and half. There's clearly productivity gains. We're not seeing them in the traditional productivity numbers, but it might be hard to analyze this. I remember was a Nobel Prize winning economist, New York Times guy, can't remember his name now, said, I see productivity numbers every place from the internet, every place but in the productivity numbers, right? Well, the internet turned out to make us productive, right? A lot of people listening to you right now aren't on, some aren't, a lot are on terrestrial radio, but people are also listening on podcasts. And it did make us more productive. And AI is clearly making us more productive. It's a little hard to measure that, but it seems real. But I will say, when companies come out and say, hey, we're cutting jobs because of AI, I think they're mostly saying, we're not going to hire as many people in the future because of AI. I'm not seeing a lot of active cutting. So I think most of the productivity gains from AI are in the future. And that's going to vary from business to business. But remember, we've been talking about this for a couple of years now. Some of that comes at the expense of somebody else. So if AI is creating new software, you know, that companies are like building software internally, then that means they're not going out to Accenture to build the software for them.
0: Right.
10: So some of it cannibalizes other parts of it. It's not all gain. I'll take it, but there are some trade-offs here.
0: Yeah, that makes sense. All right, Jerry, let's turn the corner here. As you gear up for the next engagement season, what are some of the big themes your team is preparing to engage on?
10: Well, AI is certainly going to be part of it. I actually really like the AI productivity gains, but I don't like the AI productivity gains in creating indecent content involving children. That doesn't actually seem like productivity to me. And so that's something we've engaged with in the past and plan to engage with in this upcoming season that, hey, I'm all for data centers. They're helping us do computer programs, helping us organize our spreadsheets and reading x-rays for us, et cetera, et cetera. But I don't want them creating, you know, creepy pictures for creepy people to download and make evil plans against their neighbors. And that's not just evil, it's also stupid, because the backlash, the regulatory and the litigation and even the criminal law backlash against that is going to be extreme. And I think AI needs to realize it's hanging on a thin thread right now in terms of the people being willing to accept it. And if it's creating content which is morally abhorrent and legally very risky, then that just might really affect their ability to build out the good parts of AI. So we're going to engage on that a lot. We're engaging a lot on companies partnered with the Southern Poverty Law Center, which has used hate group lists in ways that don't really have to do with actual hate groups anymore. It's just Christians. Christians who have standard Christian views are called hate groups. So also discrimination against churches in employee gift matching. We're going to talk about that a lot. Discrimination against Christian employee resource groups. That's something we're talking about. We're also going to talk about, you know, we've talked about the war on energy in the past. Some green activists have gone after energy companies. Now they're going after food companies. So the sustainability, there are people out there who don't think there ought to be 10 billion humans. They think we're at 8. They think maybe there should be 2 or 3 or 4. And they're planning for

0: give to Moody's, right? They can give to their church. They can give to their synagogue. And it used to be that they had a whole bunch of screens. That's one of the biggest companies in the world. It just changed that. So that's 2 weeks ago. We're just starting. So that's good. You know, there's a lot going on right now with these companies. Last year was incredibly productive. This year so far is looking to be even more productive in getting companies just back to focused on your business. Stay out of the culture war. Don't discriminate. We're not saying go out there and give all your money to, you know, to ministries, but don't blacklist them. That's crazy. Just be fair. And turns out a lot of companies are saying, all right, yeah, I think we just want to be fair. And they're responding accordingly.
1: Perhaps, Jerry, this is the most unknown, understated driver of the future of our culture that the average Christian doesn't even know about. It's the work being done right now in corporate engagement. It's a big deal, isn't it?
0: It is. It's a huge deal, and understated is part of the cost of doing it. If you take too many victory marches, the companies don't want to participate, don't want to cooperate.
1: Yeah, that makes sense. Hey, Jerry, have a great weekend, sir. We'll talk to you next week.
0: Same to you. God bless.
1: All right. That's Jerry Boyer. He's our resident economist. Joins us each Friday on this segment. And I apologize. There's a few questions we didn't get to today. Let's see if we can get you scheduled to be on next week. Big thanks to my team today, the amazing Taylor, Tahira, Josh, and Dan. Faith and Finance Live is a partnership between Moody Radio and Faith Fi. Have a wonderful weekend, and then come back and join us next week. We'll see you then. Bye-bye.
2: From the Christian News Radio Network, I'm Jim Miller. Todd Blanche seems to have a clear path to being confirmed as the next U.S. Attorney General. Louisiana Senator Bill Cassidy said on the Senate floor today he plans to vote yes to confirm Blanche. Announcement comes after Republican Senators Lisa Murkowski and Susan Collins says they'd both vote no. Saudi Arabia, Turkey, and Pakistan have agreed to a defense pact. News Nation's Robert Sherman reports from Qatar and says it comes as U.S. allies in other countries in the Middle East face retaliation from Iran for U.S. attacks.
3: This agreement signed between these three countries is effectively an all-for-one, one-for-all. If one is attacked, all respond kind of agreement that would be similar in nature to NATO. But it also comes as Saudi Arabia is perceiving more and more threats in the region to their own security. Well, Saudi Arabia has also sounded the alarm, saying that they expect two-pronged attacks to come from Iranian allies sometime in the near future. One would be from the Houthis in Yemen. Another would be from militants in Iraq that have the backing of Iran.
2: Meanwhile, Yemen's Iran-backed Houthis are being blamed for wounding 11 civilians in southern Saudi Arabia. More news just ahead. Now a word from our sponsor.
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2: President Trump says the Strait of Hormuz is sort of open right now, but that a deal hasn't been finalized. Trump told reporters that negotiations with Iran are ongoing. And in the meantime, the U.S. continues to blockade Iranian ports and have military control of the waterway. Well, there's an uptake in cases of authorities using those Flock license plate reader cameras as their own personal tracking device. News Nation's Marky Martin reports it's led some jurisdictions to ditch the cameras altogether.
6: In Ohio, records show one officer searched the plate of someone described as a likely domestic partner. In North Carolina, a police officer was fired after allegedly abusing that technology dozens of times, including to spy on her boyfriend's ex. The backlash has been fierce. 23 jurisdictions nationwide have voted to cancel or reject Flock cameras.
2: Flock cameras are solar-powered cameras made by the company Flock Safety. Opponents say they violate the privacy of every American because authorities are potentially able to track someone without getting a warrant. Reminder, peace isn't the absence of problems, it's the presence of Christ. Storms don't decide to calm, Jesus does. From Christian News Radio Network, I'm Jim Miller. To hear this and other reports on demand, visit ChristianNewsRadio.org.
7: Every day, lives are being changed with the biblical truth heard right here on this station. 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
2: Now a look at your afternoon weather on Columbia Christian Talk Radio. Partly sunny with thunderstorms today with a high near 90 and lows around 72. Partly sunny with thunderstorms tomorrow with a high of 89 and lows around 73. For your Sunday, mostly cloudy with a high near 92 and lows around 73. And for Monday, partly sunny with a high near 94 and lows around 73. That's your afternoon weather on Columbia Christian Talk Radio.
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6: Welcome, listening friends. Would you like to hear an amazing fact? The world's oldest person and last known to have been born in the 1800s died April 15, 2017. Associated Press reported Emma Morano, 117 years old of Italy, died tranquilly Saturday afternoon while sitting in a rocking chair in her home located in the northern town near Verbena. Born on November 29, 1899, Morano's life spanned three centuries. She was believed to be the last surviving person born in the 1800s. Morano was the oldest of eight children. Her siblings and one child all preceded her in death, including a sister who lived to be 102. She worked in a twine factory and in a boarding school kitchen and retired at 75, more than 40 years ago. Can you imagine that? Retired at 75, 40 years ago. When asked if she had any secrets for a long life, Emma explained, "She ate simple food, did not overeat, and got plenty of rest. She went to bed early, sleeping at least 10 hours every night." Her friends say she also had very good genetics. You know, doctors say the three most important things you can do to lengthen your life is eat natural food, get plenty of exercise, and choose your ancestors very carefully. Did you know the Bible says having the right ancestors can actually lengthen your life? Stay with us, friends. We're going to learn more as Amazing Facts brings you this edition of Bible Answers Live.
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6: 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That number, 800-463-7297. If you'd like the acronym, it's 800-GOD-SAYS, because we find out what God says in His Word to get our answers. One more time, maybe two more times, 800-463-7297, or I could say it this way, 800-463-7297. If you have a Bible question, give us a call. We have lines wide open here in the studio. We'd like to find out what are your Bible questions. My name is Doug Batchelor.
7: My name is Jean Ross. Good evening, listening friends. And Pastor Doug, once again, let's begin the program with a word of prayer. Dear Father, thank you that we have this opportunity to take a few moments here at the beginning of a new week to spend time studying your word. And we ask for your blessing to be with us, Lord. Guide us into a clear understanding of Bible truth. For we ask this in Jesus' name. Amen.
6: Amen.
7: Well, Pastor Doug, you spoke about this individual who lived, what, 117 years, mm-hmm. Born back in 1899. You know, when you're reading that fact, it reminded me, several years ago now, I had a church member who was born back in the 1800s, 18 somewhere in 98, I think. And she's in a nursing home. I'd go visit her, and she would tell me stories how that her father was captured by Native Americans in North Dakota, and how that the cavalry had come in to rescue him. And I just sat listening. She was really sharp and just had all this history.
8: I know. It's amazing.
7: Stories.
8: I had a church member that could go back and tell you about, you know, when Teddy Roosevelt was president, and it was pretty amazing listening. I had another member that would talk about World War One and the battles in Europe and World War One. Mm-hmm. Just some of those folks, they had incredible history. Like my grandfather lived through World War One and Two, and he just lived through a very interesting time of history. But this lady is one of the last ones, or they think the last they know of, that her life actually spanned over the 1800s. She covered the 1900s and made it to 2000 and 2017, but that is quite remarkable. Her friends say, of course, you know, her simple lifestyle, staying active and the exercise, simple diet, not overeating, plenty of rest, those are all very important. And you are born with a certain amount, a disposition, sort of genetic factors that can give you better odds. I mean, many of us remember George Burns, who lived to about 100, but he always had a drink in one hand and a cigar in the other, and he'd say, oh, well, you know, it's not going to hurt me, but I think, well, he would have lived to 115 if he hadn't done those things. He just had good genes. But the Bible actually says that who you're related to can make a difference in eternal life. First of all, when you study the genealogies in the Bible, you do see certain families did live longer, because many of them, it gives their lifespans. Like you look at the tribe of Levi, and Levi lived a very long time, as did his descendants Amram and Jochebed, and then Moses, Aaron, and Miriam. All three lived over 120 years, and so they had some pretty good genes. But and of course, they tell you, you know, some people have you can get a DNA test now, and it'll tell you if you got genetic markers that you got a better chance of outliving heart disease or whatever it is. But in the Bible, when you become a Christian, you are adopted into the family of God, and those genes, the DNA of Jesus, gives you everlasting life. Now, that's the life I want. This body, you do your best to take care of it, and that's important, but it's not going to last forever. But if you have everlasting life, that's the life that never ends, a life that is eternal, that can be measured with the life of God. There's a verse, 1 John 5:12, he that has the Son has life. He that doesn't have the Son does not have life. So, friends, do you have the Son of God? Or have you been adopted? Have you accepted Jesus? And you don't need to be afraid of death, because you'll be in that resurrection of the righteous. Or if you're alive when Christ comes, you'll be transformed and given a glorified body. Maybe you'd like to know how to get your genes repaired. And then all you've got to do is call, and we'll send you a free book on the steps to heaven.
7: The book is called Three Steps to Heaven, and it's our free offer this evening. If you'd like to receive it, just give us a call on our resource phone number. And that number is 800-835-6747. And again, you can ask for the book called Three Steps to Heaven. That number is 800-835-6747. And if you have a Bible question, the phone line here to the studio with your Bible question tonight is 800-463-7297. That's 800-463-7297. Well, I think we're ready for our first call of this evening, and we have Chantel listening in Salem, Oregon. Chantel, welcome to the program.
9: Good evening.
8: Evening, Chantel. How are you doing?
9: Oh, pretty good. Pretty good. How are you?
8: Great.
9: Good. I have seen all your presentations on how the Sabbath was changed to Sunday, and I'm familiar with all the points that you explain and what people may say in return, as you mention a certain point. So when if I speak to somebody for the first time about the difference, and I expect the first question would be, why do I go to church on Saturday instead of Sunday? So my question is, which of your points would you begin with?
8: Well, I just, first of all, I try and get them to agree that it doesn't make a difference which day we keep as holy. And God, of course, in the Ten Commandments is extremely definitive. He says, the seventh day. Remember the seventh. He doesn't remember a seventh day.
9: Right.
8: And so when we make that clear to them, that they're to remember a particular day, and then he tells them what that day was, and then there are even people who are punished for not observing that day, it's obviously important to God. And so if we show that hasn't changed, there's nothing in history that shows it has changed, then you have to ask yourself the question, does God still want people to keep the Ten Commandments, including that one commandment, actually commandment number four, but that one commandment that says, remember the Sabbath day. So, you know, I'd start there and just get agreement on that.
9: Okay. All right. And then I was also going to go back to being a memorial of creation and that. All right.
8: Yeah, well,
9: would
8: that's
9: that
8: true.
9: Also?
8: In Ezekiel, it says that it's not only a memorial of creation, but it's a memorial of sanctification. God made the day holy. It also tells us, you know, he can make us holy. And so we all still believe that God is our creator. We believe that God is our sanctifier. And every Sabbath, we're remembering that he can recreate us and he can sanctify us.
9: Okay. Okay. So the point about Constantine changing it, would that be an early point you bring up or further out?
8: Yeah, if they're wanting to know the history of, you know, why do so many Christians observe the first day as opposed to the day that Jesus kept, then you can say, well, it didn't happen overnight. You explained that over a period of 300 years, it gradually changed. Several factors happened together, Chantel. You know, one was the Jews became very unpopular in Rome when they rebelled about 70 AD, 68 AD, and their religion was forbidden. Well, there were so many similarities between the Christians and the Jews. They used the same book, the Bible, and they, you know, had a lot of the same laws. And, of course, Christianity is rooted in the Bible and Judaism. That Christians wanted to distance themselves from the Jews. And so for a while, they began to keep 2 days.
9: Yeah.
8: Gradually, they gave up the seventh day in preference for the more popular Roman day.
9: Yes.
8: But it's easy to demonstrate that in history.
9: Yeah, and I'll definitely be sure to tell them about sabbathtruth.com, right? Is that correct?
8: Yeah, Sabbath Truth is a great website. It has some good history, good resources.
9: Okay. So other than that, during the conversation, do I just let them kind of lead with their questions, just, you know, whatever point they make, just go in that direction and kind of let them
8: pray and see, you know, how the Holy Spirit might guide, and you try to basically scratch where a person's itching, and if they're interested in the history, you share the history. If they're under what the spiritual reasons are, you share those, and pray the Holy Spirit guides.
9: Yeah, that's really a huge part of it, the historical change. That's really how, you know, it went off in a different direction. That's a huge part of it.
8: Yeah, and then, you know, you can always ask a person. If a person is a good Bible Christian, you say, all right, show me the commandment to keep the first day holy. Now, I know what I'm saying is almost anathema today because it's Easter and many are very excited. And we believe in this. You know, we believe that Jesus rose Sunday. We have no problem with that, of course.
9: Yes.
8: But nowhere in any of the events around that weekend did Christ say, now this is the new Sabbath.
9: Yes, right. Right. It's very important, and it's an extremely important event as his birth, everything, all three, birth, death, and resurrection, really, all three. Go together, but it doesn't make it a substitute for the fourth commandment.
8: Exactly. Absolutely.
9: Yeah. Okay.
8: All right. Hey, thank you very much, Chantel. Appreciate your question. And for our listeners, that opens up a line. We still have lines open. If you have a Bible question, we're going to be here another 50 minutes answering questions. The number 800, God says, 800-463-7297.
7: Our next call is Malik, listening from Orlando, Florida. Malik, welcome to the program.
10: Thank you very much. My question today is, if the Messiah was the only begotten Son of God, and when they go through his the Messiah's lineage, why isn't God in either Mary or Joseph's lineage in the Bible?
8: Well, I would respectfully disagree. I think that Jesus is. If you look in the book of Luke, where it talks about the genealogy of Jesus in Luke chapter 3, it said, Seth, who is the son of Adam, who is the son of God. And so you even find the phrase Adam being a son of God in the genealogy of Jesus. So is that what you're talking about?
10: No, I'm not sure what chapter.
8: Luke chapter 3.
10: But it's like, I guess when it goes through, it had Mary and Joseph's lineage.
8: Yeah, well, you find the lineage of Mary. The lineage of Joseph is in Matthew. Is that right, Pastor Ross? And the lineage of Joseph's father-in-law, which would be Mary's father, is in Luke. So Luke traces it through Mary's side. Joseph traces it through Matthew's. Matthew traces it through Joseph's side. So you've got both in the Bible. But they both go back to...
10: That's two separate chapters, correct?
8: Yes, Matthew chapter 1, first chapter in the New Testament, is a genealogy that traces from Joseph back to, I think, at least King David.
7: Goes all the way up to Abraham.
8: Oh, Abraham, okay, that's right.
10: Yeah, but there is a specific chapter, I should have wrote it down before I called. There is a specific chapter where it shows the lineage of Jesus, Mary and Joseph in the same exact chapter, and God's name is nowhere in there. So more likely next time I call, I'll definitely have that for you guys, and we can just look at that particular chapter. But that chapter I read, it does not have God's name in there. Like, he's saying he's, but I guess that's a different place. But I guess my thing is, when it's like comes to the context of something, from what my understanding, when I took English, the context of that, what I'm speaking about, should be somewhere within that exact sentence, like a whole bunch of sentences before or after. It should be somewhere combining it. So I guess I'm just trying to find the context. That's what I'm asking.
8: So do you have a problem, or you take issue with the idea that Jesus is the Son of God?
10: Yes, sir, I don't. I truly don't believe that.
8: Well, if you're going to go by the Bible, and so you're asking us a question about the Bible, when the angel appeared to her, the angel actually says that the holy child that she would have, because he's conceived by the Holy Spirit, would be the Son of God. So it's in the context of...
10: I'm sorry, go ahead.
8: No, I was just going to say, it is in the context of the story, the biblical account of Mary's pregnancy, that Jesus would be called the Son of God, because she was inseminated by the Holy Spirit, according to the Bible, for lack of a better term.
10: I got you, but I know in Jeremiah 31:9, it says, Israel and Ephraim is my firstborn.
8: Right.
10: So that they're saying, so that's another verse. That's another verse in the Bible is saying, is God's firstborn.
8: Oh, I'm glad you asked that. You know, the answer I'd have for that is, you go back all the way to Exodus. You're on to something interesting there. Is that when the Lord brought the children of Israel out of Egypt, God called Israel, the whole nation, his firstborn, as a nation, not any one person. So when God talks about Israel and or Judah and Ephraim, he's talking about the northern and southern kingdoms of Israel. They are his firstborn, because God chose a nation when he chose Israel. He said, this is like my firstborn nation. It's not saying that Jesus can't be the firstborn, because he uses the metaphor of the nation being a firstborn. And that's why God slew all of the firstborn in Egypt. He said, if you're not going to let my firstborn go, I will punish your firstborn. And that angel of death went through during the Passover, and all the firstborn of Egypt died in the houses that did not have the blood over the door. Hey, Malik, I appreciate your question. Hope that helps a little bit. And we might have to have a longer conversation, because it sounds like you're searching. But we're going to have to take another call. So, Pastor Ross, who do we have lined up?
7: We've got Carolyn listening in Minnesota. Carolyn, welcome to the program.
11: Hi. Welcome to my favorite pastors.
8: Thank you.
11: My question is tonight, how often did they do the sin offerings?
8: Well, the temple, they had a daily sin offering. That was for the nation. The priests would offer. They had the morning and the evening sacrifice. Then they had special offerings during the feasts. Among the seven Jewish feasts, there were three of the seven, and Pastor Ross, jump in if I get this wrong, but I'm just going from memory. Three of the seven feasts the men would go up to Jerusalem. There was an assembly. They could bring their families, but the men were required to come. Jesus went to his first Passover when he was 12, and they would have special offerings there. But throughout the course of the year, any family leader could go and make a sacrifice for his family. And they didn't do it on a daily basis. I mean, you think every time we sin or do something wrong, we'd be killing lambs all day long. That's not what they did back then. But when there was something particular, otherwise those offerings were covered during the annual feasts. Men could not afford to be going to the temple, you know, once a week to offer a sacrifice.
11: So how did they determine when they were going there to have a sacrifice?
8: Well, it was usually predetermined by the three annual feasts, and they would sacrifice then for the sins of the past. Of course, the big one was Yom Kippur, or the Day of Atonement, where they would, all the nation's sins that had accumulated there were covered during that ceremony.
7: And also the sin offering that was offered in the sanctuary in the morning and the evening, that was a regular daily thing, that represented the nation of Israel as a whole. So in addition to that, you could bring an offering, but that was the purpose of the sin offering, was for the nation of Israel.
11: And then who took care of those sheep that the priests used for a sin offering every day?
8: Well, you mean
11: where did they come from?
8: Well, it was an agricultural society, and many people back there had their own sheep and goats.
11: Right.
8: And they would bring them up to Jerusalem. Anyway, hey, I hope that helps a little bit, Carolyn. We do have a lesson that talks about the temple and the sanctuary services. We'll be happy to send you a free copy.
7: And are you thinking about the one God drew the plans? Talking
8: yeah.
7: about the sanctuary?
8: Dealing
7: with the sanctuary. Mm-hmm. The number to call is 800-835-6747. That is the resource phone number. And if you'd like to learn more about the sanctuary and the sanctuary services and its significance to the heavenly ministry of Jesus, we'd be happy to send you this study guide called God Drew the Plans. Again, that number is 800-835-6747. If you have a Bible question, our phone line here to the studio is 800-463-7297. Our next caller is, let's see, we have Ronald listening in Minnesota. Ronald, welcome to the program.
12: Yes, it's Ronald in Michigan.
7: Michigan, all right.
12: It's Revelation 3:9, and it's the second line down, which says, they are Jews, which say they are Jews and are not, but lie. Who are those folks?
8: Well, I think he's talking about people from the synagogue of Satan, as he calls it, Pastor Ross.
12: Well, where's the synagogue of Satan? Who are they?
8: Well, that's talking about people who claim to be believers, but they were really serving the devil. It's not that there was a church with a sign on the street somewhere. John is speaking there of an age in the church that they went through where there was a lot of false Christians. They claimed to be Christians, but Jesus said they're really of the church of Satan.
7: Now just
12: say they are Jews.
7: Yes.
12: They don't say Christians, it says Jews.
7: Well, you know, in the book of Revelation, just to jump in here real quick, it's interesting. Revelation is a symbolic book, and you know, talks about horses galloping in the sky and the like. But in the book of Revelation, you don't find Christian mentioned. There are two groups. There are Jews and there are Gentiles. But if you look at the description that makes up the Jew or what the Jew represents, it represents God's people. Because it talks about coming from every nation, the gospel has to go to every nation, kindred, tongue, and people. So in the book of Revelation, being a symbolic book, you have the Gentile and you have the Jew. Now, during this time period that's referred to here in Revelation chapter 3, it's talking about a time period in the Christian era. Symbolically, the Christians are referred to as the Jews. And then you have those who are of the synagogue of Satan. Those are those who claim to be Christians, but were actually turning others over to the persecuting powers of the day. So I know it's a little confusing when you deal with Revelation, but the book is filled with symbols, and you've got to compare Scripture with Scripture as you begin to unfold these truths.
8: Yeah, 144,000 are all called Jews, but we know that it's not only Jews that are saved. And then the Bible tells us that he that is Christ's, he is Abraham's seed. Paul said he's not a Jew, which is one outwardly. So you could be a Jew and believe in Jesus, and you're a real fulfilled Jew. If you say you're Jewish, but you deny God, well, being Jewish just becomes like a race or a nation then. It's not, no one is saved by their genetics that way. Hey, thank you very much, Ronald. We do have a book. We'll send you a free copy, and it's called Spiritual Israel. Spiritual Israel.
7: I think you'll enjoy reading that book. The number to call is 800-835-6747. You can ask for the book called Spiritual Israel. Again, that's 800-835-6747. And if you have a Bible question, our phone line here to the studio is 800-463-7297. We have Jeff, who is listening from Minnesota. Jeff, welcome to the program.
13: Hello.
8: Hey, Jeff, you're on the air.
13: Yeah, I had a question, and it came up in with a group of men, and it's about salvation. And I was told that repentance wasn't necessary for salvation, but I believe it is.
8: Yeah, go ahead, I'm sorry.
13: Oh, and what they brought up was like the Greek word metanoia, which means change of mind. And they said that, I think they brought up Acts 16:31, and it says, believe in the Lord Jesus. And they were more focused on believe and not repentance, and then saying that there's nothing you can do of your own power, that repenting won't save you, but you must believe. And my understanding was you should believe and then repent. I mean, repent of your sins, ask forgiveness, and then believe on the Lord Jesus Christ.
8: Yeah, Jeff, and, I'm sorry. I was just going to say, if someone just takes one verse and they don't read it in the context of the other verses, the people who wrote Acts, Luke, he wrote the book of Acts, he also wrote the Gospel of Luke, and he's extremely clear that one of the pertinent, important steps of salvation is repentance. The very first words that came out of Jesus' mouth when he started preaching was repent, for the kingdom of heaven is at hand. John the Baptist, first words were repent. When, after the Holy Spirit is poured out in Acts chapter 2, and the people said, what must we do? Peter said, repent and believe. And so the believing and accepting all comes after the repentance, the sorrow for sin. See, Jesus died for our sins until it's the goodness of God that leads us to repentance. When we hear the gospel about the goodness of God and the sacrifice and the cross of Christ, we are sorry for our sins. We repent. We have a change of mind. And it grieves us that we've hurt God. But there must be repentance and confession. The Bible's very clear that if we confess and forsake our sins, we'll have mercy. The idea of just believing and not having repentance, well, James tells us the devils believe and tremble. It's not that kind of belief that's just belief that God exists. It's the belief where you believe the whole gospel, including the part of repentance. And so any pastor that is trying to remove the step of repentance from conversion, that is, I think, really, it's wicked, because you can't have the change of heart without repentance. Hey, thank you very much, Jeff. I hope that helps a little bit. And I've got a message on repentance at the Amazing Facts website. It's simply amazingfacts.org. Program is not over, friends. We're just going to take a break for station identification and come back to you in a few moments. We do still have some lines open. 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
3: My name is John Ross, and we're going to go straight to the phone lines. We've got Eddie listening in Virginia. Eddie, welcome to the program.
4: Hi, Pastor Doug. So my question is, were the Sabbaths described in Colossians 2:16, which says as it was a shadow of things to come, was it talking about the year of Jubilee in Leviticus 25? And if so, could you give me verses that differentiate the ceremonial Sabbath from the seven-day Sabbath?
2: All right. I'll have Pastor Ross look some of those up. And just for our friends that are listening, not everyone's got a Bible open. Let me read that to you. If you go, for instance, to, I'll read Colossians chapter 2, verse 13, I'll start with, "And you being dead in your sins and the uncircumcision of your flesh, he's quickened together with him, having forgiven all your trespasses, blotting out the handwriting," notice that, "handwriting of ordinances that was against us, which was contrary to us, and took it out of the way, nailing it to the cross. Having spoiled principalities and powers, he made a show of them openly, triumphing over them in it. Let no man therefore judge you in meat or in drink or in respect of a holiday or new moon or Sabbath days, which are shadows of things to come, but the bodies of Christ." Now, some people read this verse and it says, "Let no one judge you regarding Sabbath days that are a shadow." Well, the Sabbath days is talking about the annual Sabbath days that were shadows of Christ's coming. There's two very distinct kinds of Sabbaths in the Bible. You got the Sabbath of the Ten Commandments that goes all the way back to creation before there was sin, before there was a man. Well, I guess there was a man, Adam and Eve, but before there was sin, in the very beginning, and it was part of the Ten Commandments. Years after the Ten Commandments, God gave them annual Sabbath days. There were seven Jewish feasts. The New Testament Christians that were mostly Jews, some of them were telling Gentile converts, you need to keep the law of Moses and the annual Sabbaths. Paul says, don't let anyone judge you regarding these ordinances that were written by hand. Now, the Ten Commandments are written on stone by God's finger. It's not talking about that. But it says that the ordinances were placed in a pocket outside the ark as a witness against them. And that's why Paul says these were the ones that were against us in Colossians. So maybe Pastor Ross has some of those verses.
3: Yeah, if you have a few. We got Leviticus chapter 23. The entire chapter is a description of these various ceremonial feasts that occurred on certain days of the calendar, in addition to the seventh-day Sabbath, which occurred on every seventh day of the week. And these ceremonial Sabbaths were sometimes referred to as the Sabbath. For example, I'm looking at Leviticus 23, verse 39. It says, also on the 15th day of the seventh month. So that could move throughout the days of the week. When you gather on the first fruit of your land, you shall keep the feast of the Lord for 7 days. On the first day there shall be a Sabbath rest, and on the eighth day a Sabbath rest. So this type of Sabbath rest referred to here in the feast could come on a Monday, Tuesday, any day of the week, because it was attached to the 15th day of the seventh month.
2: Calendar, yeah.
3: That's in addition to the seventh-day Sabbath that never changed.
2: Yeah, so one of these laws is written in the Ten Commandments on stone. That's the seventh-day Sabbath. It's part of everyone's weekly cycle. Then the others were part of the ordinances. Now, you asked for another verse, Eddie. Let me give you Deuteronomy 4, and I'll start with verse 13. He declared unto you his covenant, which he commanded you to perform, even 10 commandments. Okay, so there is the 10 commandments. Everyone knows about that. Spoken by God's voice, written by God's finger. And then Moses says, and the Lord commanded me at that time to teach you statutes and judgments. That's what the ordinances are, that you might do them in the land. So you got two separate laws there. You got the 10 commandments and the statutes and judgments. One written on stone, one written on paper, one spoken by God, one spoken by Moses, one put in the ark, one put outside the ark. God made a real clear distinction between the two. So Colossians, Paul is talking about the ceremonial Sabbath.
3: 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All right, well, thanks for calling, Eddie. Our next caller is Jeff, and he's listening from New Mexico. 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
5: Good evening, Pastor Ross and Pastor Doug. Nice to talk to you again, sir. I was, sleeping, in my bed early this morning, and I was, thinking about God, and I wanted to reason out to him. And that brought a verse into my mind about when it was saying, come, let us reason together.
2: In Isaiah, yes.
5: And though your sins are like red as crimson, it can be whiter as snow. And then I asked myself, how can I reason to God? I mean, I can't see him. I mean, usually when you reason to somebody, wait for somebody to respond to you. But how can we get the response from God if we reason out to him since we can see him?
2: Well, you know, we do talk to God, of course, in prayer. And so we can ask God questions and ask for answers. And sometimes you have to wait for the answer. You do have occasions in the Bible where people like Moses and Abraham, they actually were in conversations with God and reasoning with God. You've got Abraham arguing with God when God's on his way to destroy Sodom and saying, oh, will you destroy the righteous with the wicked? And you have Moses reasoning with God and saying things like, look, take my name out of the book, but what about your people and what will the Egyptians say if you wipe them out? And so you can actually hear a dialogue. God has no problem of our communion with him in prayer. You may not hear an audible voice, but you keep reading the word and God will speak to you and you say, ah, that's what he's telling me. God will speak to you through your spirit, through providence, through other people, through his word. And not in that order. But, you can still reason with God.
5: My mind is not about the Bible question. It's about personal, sir. I've been having a hard time falling asleep since I was young. And I know that if I've been having enough sleep, I could have been a lot better. You know, I could have accomplished a lot of things. I could have been much better than I am right now.
2: Right.
5: But, you know, it's probably about health, you know. I mean, I can't sleep. I'm having a hard time getting sleep. But I just don't want to ask a doctor for some sleeping pills because I don't want to get addicted to it.
2: Well, I tell you what, let me share something with you, Jeff. Now, this is a Bible program, but there are actually some Bible principles, and I'm not an expert, but you know, in the Bible, and Pastor Ross and I travel a lot, and especially when you're in another country in a time zone, it is hard to go to sleep. We understand. But in the Bible, there's some tips. One is, if you exercise, it makes it easier to sleep. The Bible says the sleep of the working man or laboring man is sweet. And so that's one thing. The other thing is, if you have a clear conscience, David says, I'll lay me down and rest even though there's a war going on, because you will keep me and you do not slumber or sleep. So having peace in your heart, getting a good work, having a good diet. So if you're eating good food, and then a lot of people in America struggle with insomnia because of caffeine. Now, I don't know if that's part of your life, but that has lingering effects. And there's a lot of people that are struggling and taking sleep aids because of the caffeine addiction.
3: Well, you know, there's another thing we can do. Sometimes when I have a hard time sleeping, I have the Bible in audio, and I just turn that on. Yeah. I actually have it on my phone. And you just listen to the Bible. And as you're listening to the words and the stories, you kind of doze off. Now, I have to set a timer on that. Otherwise, I end up going through like three books of the Bible by the time I wake up in the morning. It just keeps going. So you can set a timer, but it's kind of nice to fall asleep listening to the Word.
2: I'll tell you something.
3: I know there's people that do that quite a bit.
2: Some works really well, Jack. If you get some of my sermons, people tell me that they can't go to sleep. They listen to my sermons and puts them to sleep all the time.
5: Thank you, sir. God
2: all right. Hey, thank you, Jeff. Appreciate your call. All right, bye-bye.
3: The next call is Chris, listening from Florida. Chris, welcome to the program.
2: Chris, you there? Fruitland Park, Florida.
6: Thank you.
2: Hi.
6: Hello, can you hear me?
2: We can now. And your question tonight.
6: Yes, sir. It's Hebrews 6, verse 4 and 5.
2: Yeah, this is a difficult verse. Let me read this for people who are listening. He says here, for it is impossible for those who are once enlightened and have tasted the heavenly gift and were made partakers of the Holy Ghost and have tasted the good word of God and the powers of the world to come, if they fall away, to renew them again to repentance, seeing they crucified in themselves the Son of God afresh and put him to an open shame. So is your question, what does that mean? Or does it mean it's impossible for a person that was once a believer, when they backslide, to be converted?
6: My question is, who do you consider those that were enlightened? Who are those people that were touched by the Holy Spirit? Or
2: examples in the Bible, you've got Balaam, who was a prophet of God. He tasted the Spirit of God. He was enlightened. He even says in some of his prophecies about, you know, the relationship and the glory that he experienced with God. That's in the book of Numbers. But he turned away because of covetousness. And because he would not repent, it was impossible to renew him to repentance and save him. Then you have Judas.
6: Can you give me again, is it Numbers what?
2: Where do you find Balaam? Pastor Ross is looking it up right now. Balaam is mentioned in several chapters. The main story is in Numbers. I think he's mentioned briefly in Deuteronomy.
3: Numbers 22.
2: Okay, Numbers 22, you can read that. And then you can read about Judas, of course, who walked with Jesus. He saw the miracles. Jesus, you know, poured his spirit on the apostles, and Judas would not give up his greed. And so if a person has received all these blessings of God and the communications from heaven, and they cling to their sin, it's impossible to renew them to repentance. They've got to humble themselves and turn from their sin. So what God is not saying in this verse is that when a person backslides, they can't come back, because the whole story of the prodigal son is about a son who is in the father's house, but he comes to his senses, he returns home, and he's fully adopted back into the family. So God is not saying that, you know, once you're a Christian, if you backslide, you can't ever come back. There's too many other stories in the Bible that say the opposite. But if a person is filled with the Holy Spirit, and they then turn to their sin, and they won't turn from that sin, there's nothing more God can give them. If they're rejecting the best that God has, what else is he going to do?
6: Okay, so I guess my question is, what is left for those who fall away if they cannot come to repentance? What is left for them?
2: Well, if a person knows that they're falling away and they want to repent, they can even ask God to soften their hearts and help them repent, and God will do that. Sometimes we need to pray that God will make us willing to be made willing. I mean, even Peter denied the Lord, but he repented and he was restored. So, you know, I've got a book that I'll send you a free copy, Chris. It's called Beyond Mercy, and it deals with what is the unpardonable sin, because that's really what we're talking about here. If you call the number Pastor Ross is going to give, we'll send you a free copy, and this is a real book called Beyond Mercy, but it's also got a lot of encouraging thoughts in there about repentance.
3: The number to call is 800-835-6747. You can ask for the book called Beyond Mercy, and we'll send it to anybody who calls and asks. Again, that number is 800-835-6747. We have Scott listening from Wisconsin. Scott, welcome to the program.
7: Good evening, gentlemen. Happy Easter to you.
2: Likewise.
7: Thank you so much. My question is out of 1 Timothy, when Paul wrote the listings of an elder and a deacon, okay? They both speak of having, they're of one wife, okay? Now, personally, I was married and divorced before I was saved. I was married after I became saved, and my wife had infidelity. And I wanted to work out the marriage. She decided not to. So I'm single now. But because of my marriages, am I disqualified for being a deacon?
2: All right. Well, I will be, I'll tell you what I believe the verse is talking about. You, as far as qualifications to be a deacon or an elder, you know, there's several qualifications given in, not only Pastor
7: yes.
2: Ross, where is it? Is it Titus also besides 1 Timothy?
7: Yes,
2: yeah, there's two, there's a couple of places where Paul goes through those criteria. When he says husband of one wife, Paul was not saying that a person had to be married to be an elder, because Paul was not married. Paul was not saying that a person could not have been

0: remarried and been an elder, because if you are remarried with biblical grounds, Abraham was remarried, he would not qualify as an elder. And that's kind of crazy to think that according to that standard, even Abraham would not be qualified, nor would David be qualified to be an elder. Of course, David had too many wives. He broke all the rules. But so they did have polygamy, though it wasn't as prominent during the Roman time. There was polygamy. And he's basically saying you can't have more than one wife. A number of the Romans had a wife and then a concubine. She didn't have the status of a full wife, and the Greeks also had that. And so Paul is saying you can't have a concubine, you can't have multiple wives, you have to have one wife. So he's dealing with the God's original design in Genesis, one man, one woman. He's not saying that if your wife dies and you remarried, you can't be an elder, because technically you've had two wives now. He's not saying that if you get divorced for biblical reasons, you can't be an elder. He's just talking against polygamy in those verses, in my opinion.
1: Now, the chapters you're referring to is 1 Timothy chapter 3, talks about the requirements to be an elder, and then also Titus chapter 1, verse 6.
0: There you have it. And by the way, Scott, I have a book I wrote that addresses some of this, and it's called Marriage, Divorce, and Remarriage. I think based on what you're sharing, you would be blessed by reading this, and we will send you a free copy if you call the resource line.
1: The number to call is 800-835-6747. You can just ask for the book called Marriage, Divorce, and Remarriage. We'll be happy to send that to anybody who calls and asks. Our next call is Carol, and she's listening in Ohio. Carol, welcome to the program.
2: Hello.
0: Hi, how are you doing?
2: I'm doing good. There was a caller earlier that talked about the Holy Spirit, and from what you said, I have a question concerning when I was just maybe 7 or 8 years old. I had an experience where, for the first time, I saw a figure, a popular figure, that had a lot of people assembled right near them, and this was like, I think, around Easter or something. And I knew that it was wrong, even though I had never heard of this person. I never knew anything about, it was a religious figure. And I didn't know anything about it at that age. Yet I felt that it was wrong. It was like I had this dreaded feeling that something was terribly wrong.
0: So how do you want to frame this in a question then?
2: Does God give us something when we're born? I mean, he creates us. And are we born with that instinct to know these things?
0: That's a good
2: Is
0: question.
2: Is it through the Holy Spirit?
0: You know, that's a good question. I think there are some people that God has blessed with a gift of, you know, we sometimes call it intuition, the spiritual sensitivity. I've just met people, we have different gifts of the Spirit. And when we're consecrated to God, those gifts become more vivid. Joseph had a gift for interpreting dreams. Now, Joseph said, the credit goes to God, but Joseph always managed to interpret every dream that was told to him. Daniel had that gift of spiritual sensitivity, of being able to interpret dreams, which he did on 2 or 3 occasions. So, I do think there's some people that are more sensitive that way, that have some of those spiritual gifts of discernment, is what I think it's called. God speaks to us in different ways, and it could be, you've been given a gift of discernment in that category. So that's entirely possible, Carol, and we appreciate your... We've got a book that I think you'd appreciate called Life in the Spirit that's pretty much up the alley of your question. Life in the Spirit, if you'd like, we'll send you a free copy.
1: The number to call there is 800-835-6747. You can ask for the book called Life in the Spirit, and we'll be happy to send that to you. Carol, or anybody wanting to learn more about living in the Spirit and being guided by the Spirit through the Word. Our next call is Isaac, listening from Virginia. Isaac, welcome to the program. Well, wait a minute. I think Isaac is getting ready to take the call there. At least our screeners are working on that. We're going to go to, Connie in Atlanta, Georgia. Connie, welcome to the program.
3: Hi.
0: Hi. And your question?
3: My question is, I just started reading the Bible. I said I was going to read it. I've always read the Bible, but I'm just started from the beginning.
0: Yeah.
3: And In Genesis, I know when God created Adam and Eve, and then they had Cain and Abel, and then Cain killed Abel. And then it says in Genesis that God, you know, after he let Cain know if anyone come to kill you, they will be punished seven times. But this is my question. How did Cain have a wife? How did all of this begin if there was only Adam and Eve?
0: Good question. You know, we get this periodically as rational people start reading through the Bible. It says that God had Adam and Eve had Cain, and then they had Abel, and Cain kills Abel, and then it says Cain took his wife, and you go, wait, what, where'd she come from? If you read on and you get to Genesis 5, the Bible sometimes backs up and gives the answers. And in Genesis 5, it says Adam and Eve lived a long time and many other sons and daughters besides Cain and Abel. Back in the beginning, it was not considered forbidden to marry a sister or a cousin. Abraham married.
3: I thought so.
0: Abraham married his half-sister, Sarah, and Abraham had the same father. And Jacob married his first cousin. So Cain took one of his sisters. You have to think about it. Adam and Eve had the same mother and father, too. I mean, God made Adam and Eve, but you could call them brother and sister if you wanted to. But, you know, there's nothing wrong. When man's genes were perfectly vital and pure, there were no genetic defects from a brother and a sister marrying.
3: Like it is now.
0: Yeah, but now you'll have weakened DNA from that. And so it sounds like we got a beeper happening. Connie, hopefully that helped a little bit, and we appreciate your question. Thank you.
1: We've got Jerry listening in Oregon. Jerry, welcome to the program.
4: Yes, good evening, Pastor Ross and Bachelor. I'm looking at Deuteronomy 23, chapter 2, which says no illegitimate person of illegitimate birth shall enter the assembly of God, even down the 10th generation. Now, quite frankly, I don't know much about anybody past my third generation. How do they keep track of this? It, from our perspective, doesn't seem quite fair either. Then, while I was waiting, I also thought about this scripture which says God does not hold the son responsible for the sins of the father or something like that. Could you comment on this?
0: Yeah, that's a really good question. First of all, first part of your question, how did they keep track? Well, when you read in the book Chronicles, Matthew chapter 1, Luke chapter 3, the Jews were very fastidious about keeping genealogical records. And they've got the records in Chronicles that go all the way back to Adam. They've got all the fathers and many that are not mentioned in the story are mentioned there. Secondly, God felt marriage was so sacred that nobody was going to hold office in the congregation of the Lord if they were illegitimate. He wanted them to have families. He didn't want, like we've got today, where all these kids growing up without mothers or fathers. You do find examples where, though that was the law, God was very merciful with that law because there was a judge in Israel by the name of Jephthah, I'm pretty sure it was Jephthah, who was illegitimate. And in spite of that, God allowed him to be a judge of Israel, and he was filled with the Holy Spirit, and God used him to get a victory. So sometimes God gave the ideal standard. There's also a law that said a Moabite in the next verse. An Ammonite, I'm in Deuteronomy 23, go to verse 3. An Ammonite or a Moabite shall not enter the congregation of the Lord, even to the 10th generation. Well, you look at King David's grandmother, or was it great-grandmother, great-grandmother, Ruth, was a Moabite. And she certainly did become adopted into the nation of Israel. And basically, she forsook her Moabite gods and worshipped the God of Israel. So she was embraced. And David's only three generations later, and he becomes king. So you can see that, you know, God gave the ideal there through Moses, but he was very merciful. I hope that helps a little bit, Jerry. They're giving us the signal in the studio that we're kind of running short on time. Pastor Ross, I don't think we'd be able to do people justice if we took another question right now with about a minute left. Listening friends, the whole program is not over yet. We have some important announcements we want to share with you in just a moment. We also want to remind you that a lot of the resources that we mentioned during the program, you can read them for free online. We send them out. If you like a hard copy, we ask you read it and share it with a friend. We want to get the truth out. We do this free because other people like you

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6: Out of the depths have I cried unto thee, O Lord. Lord, hear my voice. Let thine ears be attentive to the voice of my supplications. If thou, Lord, shouldest mark iniquities, O Lord, who shall stand? But there is forgiveness with thee, that thou mayest be feared. I wait for the Lord. My soul doth wait, and in his word do I hope. My soul waiteth for the Lord more than they that watch for the morning. I say, more than they that watch for the morning. Let Israel hope in the Lord, for with the Lord there is mercy, and with him is plenteous redemption. And he shall redeem Israel from all his iniquities.
7: Blessed are the poor in spirit, for theirs is the kingdom of heaven. Blessed are they that mourn, for they shall be comforted. Blessed are the meek, for they shall inherit the earth. Blessed are they which do hunger and thirst after righteousness, for they shall be filled. Blessed are the merciful, for they shall obtain mercy. Blessed are the pure in heart, for they shall see God. Blessed are the peacemakers, for they shall be called the children of God. Blessed are they which are persecuted for righteousness' sake, for theirs is the kingdom of heaven. Blessed are ye when men shall revile you and persecute you, and shall say all manner of evil against you falsely for my sake. Rejoice and be exceeding glad, for great is your reward in heaven. Blessed are the poor in spirit, for theirs is the kingdom of heaven.
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9: Now a look at your evening weather on Columbia Christian Talk Radio. Partly sunny with thunderstorms today with a high near 89 and lows around 71. Partly sunny with thunderstorms.

0: Storms tomorrow with a high of 89 and lows around 72. For your Sunday, thunderstorms with a high near 92 and lows around 73. And for Monday, partly sunny with a high near 94 and lows around 73. That's your evening weather on Columbia Christian Talk Radio.
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3: Can you and I, as Marketplace Christians, maintain high levels of personal integrity without adverse effects on our careers? I'm Mary Lohman of The Christian Working Woman, and that's the question I'd like to address today as we conclude our discussion of integrity in the marketplace. The answer to that question is we should never even ask the question. That may sound strange, but let me explain. As Christians in the marketplace, or anywhere else for that matter, we should be so committed to doing what is right, pursuing righteousness, that the consequences of that course of action become inconsequential. It simply shouldn't matter whether it has adverse effects on our careers or whether it advances them. In either case, we're going to do the right thing. If that is your heart's desire, and if you go to God's Word for guidance whenever you face these sometimes less than clear situations, I believe He'll give you guidance. And when you pursue righteousness and love with pure motives and a genuine concern for others, you can be certain God will stick by His end of the bargain. As Proverbs 21:21 tells us, when we pursue righteousness and love, we find life, prosperity, and honor. I don't think that necessarily means prosperity by the world's measure, but prosperity in God's eyes. A healthy and prosperous soul is far more important than a prosperous lifestyle, and the honor may not come immediately, but if God has promised it, it will come. Let me say that to apply Bible standards in our lives on a regular basis takes more strength and power than any of us have naturally. But the good news is Jesus died and rose again to provide for each of us the power we need to live supernatural lives, lives of integrity that care about other people and are pleasing to God. Pray that verse in Proverbs 21:21 into your life. Lord, help me to pursue righteousness and love in everything I do. Help me to simply do the right thing, no matter how alone I may be, no matter what it may cost me. Give me your power to make right ethical choices. I can only imagine what would happen if every Christian in the marketplace started to pray that way every morning before going to work. Jesus will be with us, and He's promised we will prosper and be honored if we pursue righteousness and love. Well, thank you so much for tuning in this week. I hope you have a wonderful weekend worshiping the Lord with your church family, and you'll tune in next week for more encouragement from the Christian Working Woman.

0: Coming up next, please stay tuned for It Is Written, presented by Pastor John Bradshaw.
1: It has stood the test of time. God's book, the Bible. Still relevant in today's complex world. It is written. Sharing hope around the globe.
2: This is It Is Written. I'm John Bradshaw. Thanks for joining me today. The Bible begins with the words, in the beginning. And if I were to take you to the beginning of the Bible, you would discover Genesis 1 verse 1 says that in the beginning, God created the heaven and the earth. Before you get to Genesis chapter 2, God has created the human family. He creates Adam and then he created from Adam Eve. And it's rather interesting as you look at what happened shortly after the creation. I get to Genesis chapter 1 and verse 27, God created man in his own image. Two verses later, God wrote the menu. God said, behold, I've given you every herb bearing seed which is upon the face of all the earth, and every tree in the which is the fruit of a tree yielding seed, to you it shall be for meat. It's significant. The Bible wastes very little space. Early in the Bible, God gives the human family its diet. Now, today I'm joined by a special guest, Dr. Neil Nedley, the president of Nedley Health Solutions. Dr. Nedley, thanks for joining me today.
3: Thank you. Good to be here.
2: What's the importance of diet when you bring it into relationships and our physical and emotional well-being?
3: Well, diet actually can improve our intellectual capacity if we have a good diet. There's not only scientific evidence for that, but we also have biblical evidence. If you remember Daniel and his three friends.
2: Yes, Daniel chapter 1, they arrive in Babylon from Jerusalem. The king says, hey, I'll do you a special favor, you can eat my food.
3: Right, and they said, no, we're going to choose a plant-based menu.
2: That's
3: and water
2: right.
3: to drink. First, it was just a 10-day prospective study, and prospective studies are always thought as the best studies. And they looked better, so they were healthier in 10 days on this diet, but the year-and-a-half study was actually that they were 10 times better as far as intellectual capacity. They hadn't found geniuses like that throughout the whole empire. So diet can actually improve our capacity to learn, retain, and apply knowledge, but it can also improve our emotional intelligence, our ability to manage our emotions, and it can help out even with relationships. This is all data that is published in the scientific literature.
2: Well, let's talk about this, and how in the world can this be? Somebody goes hungry, and they choose to go to eat at XYZ Burgers.
3: Yeah.
2: Fill up with fries, and they wash it down with a soda or a milkshake or whatever the case is. That's somebody's choice, and let me say that's an habitual choice rather than the occasional indulgence.
3: Yeah.
2: But then there's somebody else who maybe chooses a different path, and as a result of that simple choice, they can enhance their intelligence.
3: Exactly.
2: And improve their relationships.
3: Exactly.
2: How?
3: Well, it actually has to do with brain chemistry. When you eat a more plant-based diet, you actually get more tryptophan into the brain, and you make more serotonin.
2: Now, you know what my question is going to be, right? What's tryptophan? What's serotonin?
3: Tryptophan is an essential amino acid. It's the least abundant amino acid in the diet. And so we have to be careful not only to get enough, but to get enough into the brain. And it turns out when we have a lower protein diet, we actually get more tryptophan into the brain because there are five competitors to tryptophan that are in burgers, for instance, that are going to prevent the tryptophan from crossing the blood-brain barrier and getting into the brain.
2: Okay, let me ask you this then. I just want to recap what you're saying. Mm-hmm. You are saying there is something essential for our brain health that is found in certain foods. But if we eat certain other foods, it inhibits the production of or the absorption of that very essential thing.
3: Yes.
2: You can eat your way out of good mental health pretty easily.
3: That's right. You can eat your way out of good mental health. It actually blocks it from crossing the blood-brain barrier.
2: Uh-huh.
3: And so it might get into our muscles, but it's not going to get into the brain where we can make this serotonin chemical, okay, which is important for keeping us calm under stress and keeping our mood jovial throughout the day with the everyday nuisances of life.
2: So occurring. The fact of the matter is you need serotonin. If you're eating wrong, mm-hmm, you may not get enough serotonin, and therefore you can't feel good.
3: That's right. Diet is crucial. It's one of the first steps of actually improving our mental health and optimizing our brain performance.
2: So this tryptophan, mm-hmm, that's important. Mm-hmm. Serotonin, that's a must. Mm-hmm. Now, I know there've got to be others.
3: Yes, tyrosine.
2: Okay, yeah. What's tyrosine?
3: Tyrosine is another amino acid that gets turned into dopamine and norepinephrine in the brain.
2: Okay, explain what they are.
3: Well, norepinephrine helps us to concentrate, and dopamine helps us with pleasure. It helps us to seek after things that are healthy for us if our dopamine receptors are working well. And it also helps us experience a pleasurable day.
2: Okay, so people want to be happy.
3: Yes.
2: And you've got to have dopamine, and I'm going back to serotonin, in order, mm-hmm, to be calm and happy, to, mm-hmm, experience good quality of life. Mm-hmm. Many people don't realize that at lunchtime, when they run down to the burger place,
3: yeah,
2: they are, by a simple choice, making it pretty well impossible to enjoy good quality of life.
3: Yeah, they're inhibiting their mental performance. But it is what we would call a hit to the brain. And what our research shows is once we have four different hits from four different categories, that's when our mental performance is going to go down,
2: okay,
3: significantly.
2: Okay.
3: So it's certainly a major factor.
2: That's significant then.
3: Yeah.
2: What foods are good for brain health? What foods inhibit, mm-hmm, good brain function?
3: Well, I mean, if we were to talk about tryptophan, for instance, actually whole wheat actually has tryptophan in it. Gluten flour has it in it. If you're not sensitive to gluten, it actually is good for making tryptophan in the brain. Soy is actually very good. Pumpkin seeds are very good. So those are high tryptophan sources. High tyrosine sources would be sources like mustard greens. Watermelon actually has. You get a lot of tyrosine from watermelon going into the brain because of how it's packaged in watermelon. It'll give you more energy, more focus. If you're on a caffeine-free diet, you want to have more energy and focus, stay awake longer if you need to. A watermelon actually is a good food for that. And then spirulina, actually squash seeds, pumpkin seeds are also good sources of tyrosine as well.
2: It's fair to say that if you want to have good brain health, mm-hmm, you want to be sharp, mm-hmm, it's not that difficult.
3: That's right.
2: To eat in such a way to promote good brain health.
3: Exactly.
2: And if we're experiencing good brain health, well, it's the brain through which God communicates with you. That's the pathway to a solid, healthy relationship with God. 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This is It Is Written. I'm John Bradshaw, joined today by Dr. Neil Nedley, the president of Nedley Health Solutions. Dr. Nedley, we're talking about nutrition and the brain. Mm-hmm. It's key because God communicates with us through our brain. If we want to have a vital relationship with God, we better look after the gray matter. What about vitamins? Are there supplements I can take? Are there vitamins I should be taking that will improve my brain's performance?
3: Well, there are a number of vitamins that are crucial for optimal brain function and minerals as well. But the antioxidant vitamins tend to be pretty healthy for the brain.
2: And what are they?
3: So vitamin A, vitamin C, vitamin E are good antioxidant vitamins. And then foods that are high in antioxidants, not just those vitamins, but we're finding out whole plant foods eaten whole actually can ramp up even what those individual vitamins in the food can do. So, for instance, your berry family in fruit are loaded with antioxidants. So from blackberries to strawberries, raspberries, blueberries, those are your top four antioxidant fruits. And then your greens are very high as well. Kale is extremely high. Spinach is a high antioxidant vegetable. And of course, garlic is at the top of the list as far as antioxidant vegetable is concerned. These things actually will enhance mental health, and studies show that if we eat more antioxidants, it will actually improve us emotionally as well as intellectually.
2: Please explain what an antioxidant is.
3: Okay, an antioxidant actually protects our brain from free radical damage. Living in this world, we have free radicals that come in either from the outside through radiation, even solar radiation. Free radicals get into our cells and actually destroy the nucleus in the cells.
2: So there are things that attack us and hurt us on a cellular level.
3: On a cellular level.
2: And yeah. Antioxidants
3: protect us from that.
2: All right. Where else can I get antioxidants?
3: I mentioned garlic, okay, there's yeah. Onions, there, red bell peppers are actually a pretty good source. Beets are a good source as well.
2: But if you're eating well, are you getting enough?
3: You are, okay. Yeah, unless you have some sort of diseased state where you might need some supplemental antioxidants as well. The best health and supplemental section of your store is actually the produce section. As far as general health is concerned, you'll do much better with produce than taking pills of vitamins.
2: And what do we say to someone listening, oh man, I understand antioxidants are really important, but he said kale and spinach. We got to hold out some hope to the person who's not impressed by, you know, Popeye's fuel choice.
3: Well, you know, the good news is that you can eat healthy food that is also tasty.
2: Yeah.
3: But it requires a retraining of the cooks. A lot of people, when they come to our program, for instance, because we run mental health programs where we're changing their diet, and some of them have even told us that even though we tell them that the diet's going to be changed, they tell us, if we knew that you were going to change our diet this way, we would have never come to the program. But now that we're here, this is far tastier food than what I ever ate at home. But they have trained cooks. And fortunately, you can actually learn to do this.
2: Yeah. You know, if you're thinking to yourself, oh, I can't eat kale and these healthy things because I'd rather eat greasy pork chops and die young. You really wouldn't. You really would rather live long and healthy. Maybe the cooks need to be retrained, and perhaps our taste buds could do a little retraining too. Is it fair to say?
3: Yeah, sometimes it is. Now, you know, often people will talk about how the first day, you know, the food, they tolerated it, but it was okay.
2: Yeah.
3: And then by day 9 or 10, they think it's a whole new cook because the food is a lot better. But part of that is retraining the taste buds.
2: Yeah.
3: You're correct about that. But even before retraining the taste buds, you can still find very tasty food that's healthy.
2: I agree.
3: You just have to use your brain and do a little bit of research, and you're going to be able to do it.
2: And don't we want to ask ourselves, hey, what's really important? What's really important? It's, you know, it's easy
3: exactly.
2: to be flippant. You've heard more than me, you're a physician. Well, you got to die of something.
3: Yeah.
2: But, you know, there aren't too many people on their deathbed saying, well, hey, I had to die of something. Most people are asking for a little longer.
3: Well, exactly. Not only that, but what I hear very commonly among my patient population is, Dr. Nedley, if I knew I was going to live this long, I would have taken better care of myself.
2: Yeah.
3: And so their last 10 to 15 years of life are pretty miserable because they didn't take care of themselves earlier.
2: Yeah, that's the other thing, isn't it? It's not that you eat poorly, turn 70 and die suddenly.
3: Exactly.
2: You live poorly, and by the time you get to your mid-40s, late 40s, you're starting to suffer from this and that.
3: That's
2: right. You battle through your 50s, struggle through your 60s, suffer through your 70s.
3: Yeah. And studies show if you remain healthy, the happiest and most fulfilled years of your life are after the age of 60.
2: Mm-hmm.
3: In fact, I have a talk called Life Begins at 60. And the studies show you can be the most successful, the most creative, and the most influential to your kids and grandkids, and have the best years of your life if you do take care of yourself.
2: Yeah.
3: And nutrition is part of it.
2: Bible says the body is the temple of the Holy Spirit.
3: Yes.
2: Temple of God. When we think about that, boy, we've got a duty to look after this thing, our bodies.
3: Yes.
2: When it comes to brain health, what's the role of folic acid or folate? Where does this fit in?
3: Folic acid is one of the B vitamins. It's vitamin B9, and it's very crucial for making three different neurotransmitters. We actually name them from talking about the amino acids that's the substrate of it, but it's dopamine, norepinephrine, and serotonin. And you have to have enough folate to make that. And folate is undersupplied in the typical American's diet because it's only plentiful in certain plant foods.
2: Such as?
3: Such as lentils, loaded in lentils. Black-eyed peas, excellent source. Okra is actually a good source. And so you can't really find appreciable supplies in the animal kingdom. Beef does have 16 micrograms for a double serving of steak, but you need 400 micrograms minimum for minimal health. And for optimal health, you need 1,000 micrograms of folate a day to make those neurotransmitters.
2: Quick question. Okra.
3: Yes.
2: Folic acid.
3: Yes.
2: Is that breaded and fried okra? Does that have folic acid?
3: It still does.
2: It still does.
3: Right. Yeah.
2: But there's something I want to share, and that's this. If you're wondering about okra, try eating it raw. It's magnificent, and it's not slimy. And you dip it in a little peanut sauce, you'll thank me and wonder why you've never done it before. Nutrition in the brain, it's important because our brain is, to state the obvious, vital in our relationship with God. There's more to share. It's wonderful news, and we'll be back with it in just a moment.
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2: Jesus spoke about a man who found a pearl of great price and sold everything he had in order to buy it. Matthew 13, 45 and 46. Again, the kingdom of heaven is like unto a merchant man seeking goodly pearls, who when he had found one pearl of great price, went and sold all that he had and bought it. The man who bought the pearl is described in the parable as a merchant, a dealer. And you'll notice the Bible says he was seeking beautiful pearls. You usually hear the story related to a person who finds the truth, finds Jesus, and gives his or her life to have that. But that merchant seeking fine pearls also represents Jesus, who found you and gave all he had so he could purchase you. Jesus gave his life for you. You are the pearl of great price in God's eyes. I'm John Bradshaw for It Is Written. Let's live today by every word. This is It Is Written. I'm John Bradshaw. Thanks for joining me today. My guest is Dr. Neil Nedley. He's the president of Nedley Health Solutions. I got an email from I have four brothers, one of my brothers, and he told me he'd been to the doctor and said, you know, he told me this was good and that was good, and he mentioned cholesterol.
3: Okay.
2: And cholesterol is perhaps being better understood by the general public these days than it was. There's good and there's bad. As we talk about brain function, and as opposed to, say, heart function, the brain's so important because the brain helps us read and understand this book. When you pray via your brain.
3: Yes.
2: You know.
3: Yes.
2: Does cholesterol have anything to do with brain health?
3: It does. And the higher your cholesterol, the worse your brain health in general.
2: And why is that?
3: Well, good question. One of the reasons is it does cause blood vessel problems, and so it can affect the circulation of the brain when it starts getting deposited in blood vessels. But we also know that it happens even if those blood vessel deposits are not there. For instance, studies have shown that people with high cholesterol much more likely to suffer from depression and anxiety, and they're much less likely to respond to medicine if they're treated with medications for anxiety and depression. And so the way to actually help reverse that is to get their cholesterol down and under control.
2: There's good cholesterol and there's bad cholesterol. Can you explain that?
3: Well, there's good cholesterol that your liver can produce called HDL cholesterol. We produce more of that when we exercise regularly. And the bad cholesterol is what we have a tendency to eat in our diet. And so dietary cholesterol always adversely affects the bad cholesterol. And the good cholesterol, our livers can make both good and bad. Mm. If we have too much saturated fat, we'll make too much bad. If we have more polyunsaturated fat, we'll actually make less of the bad. And as we exercise, we make more of the good.
2: So to keep it simple, exercise for the good cholesterol. And poor dietary choices
3: for the bad.
2: Bad cholesterol. How do you lower your cholesterol safely? Well, that's lower the bad cholesterol.
3: Yeah, you want to get cholesterol down in the diet. And this is what a lot of people don't realize, is that chicken and pork and beef all have virtually the same amount of cholesterol per serving. In fact, chicken has a little more than pork and beef. More than beef. Unless you scrape the fat and the skin off the chicken, then it will bring it down 4 milligrams and be a little less than red meat. And so a lot of people think if they have a cholesterol problem, they need to eat all the chicken they can stand. And it's not going to make much of a difference, maybe 6% at best if they scrape all the fat and the skin off of the chicken. Another thing they're often not aware of is in regards to fish. Studies show that if you put a vegetarian on fish, their cholesterols invariably go up. Cholesterol is present in fish. It's not part of the plant kingdom. Only fruits, vegetables, grains, and nuts have no cholesterol. Plant food has no cholesterol, but fish has some. And some seafood is loaded with cholesterol, as is shrimp. And seafood in general is a pretty high source of cholesterol.
2: You mentioned nuts as a good food source. Nuts contain fat.
3: They do, but they tend to contain the right type of fat that's going to lower your cholesterol by lowering your liver's production, plus they don't have cholesterol. So for instance, walnuts have been proven to lower cholesterol, almonds lower cholesterol, pecans lower cholesterol, flax or flaxseed significantly lowers it, soy will actually lower your cholesterol. These are good foods that can actually reverse the cholesterol problems and thus help our brains to be healthier.
2: Fantastic. But if people have better health, sharper, clearer mind, this can and will enhance their relationship with God.
3: Absolutely. And it can also enhance their ability to be able to influence others positively as well.
2: Amen to that. How about a spiritual diet?
3: Yes.
2: What should people be consuming spiritually to help themselves grow in the grace of God?
3: Well, actually, nutrition is actually the symbolism that the Lord used for this was, I am the bread of life. And of course, he also called himself the Word of God. And so if we want to eat good nutrition spiritually, we're going to be feasting on the Word of God.
2: Not so difficult to take the Bible and read.
3: That's right.
2: That simple, isn't it? How does prayer benefit us?
3: Well, prayer is actually a balanced form of meditation. The world has gotten caught up these days with what's called mindfulness or some sort of Eastern hypnotic meditation technique, which suppresses the frontal lobe of the brain. But prayer actually is a form of meditation where the frontal lobe is fully involved as we communicate with God, and it actually is healthier for you than meditation. And so that can be healthier mentally, which can translate, of course, into physical benefit as well.
2: Fantastic. It's just so important and so exciting that you can, through a relationship with God, thrive. It's one thing for us to discuss optimal physical health, and that's important because you want to take the physical health God blesses you with and then use it for God's glory. I want to encourage you to ensure that your spiritual diet is where it ought to be. There's that wonderful verse in the Bible, "Thy words were found and I did eat them." Come to the Word of God and chew on it. You eat probably 3 times a day, so don't skimp on the amount of times you come to the Bible. In the morning, eat well. Get the Word of God into your mind. In the evening, close out your day by reflecting on the Word of God. Memorize the Word of God. Get verses in that you know are going to be of practical help to you in daily situations. Memorize the Word of God. I know many people, they'll carry with them little cards with Bible verses on them. Let them be your meditation. Turn to them when you've got a moment. But the key is, you want a healthy spiritual diet. Prayer is part of that as well. Bringing God into your day on a meaningful level. Communicate with God. Let God's voice become the soundtrack for your daily life. And when you're enjoying physical health and spiritual health, you are really living. Life has never been better. If you'd like to know what the Bible says about how to live the longest, healthiest life possible, let me send you our free booklet, Living Life to the Fullest. 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Dr. Nedley, once again, thank you so very much for joining me today.
3: Great to be here, John.
2: This has been a pleasure. We've been blessed. I've been blessed. We're going to thank God together now for His blessings. Would you bow your head with me as we pray? Father in heaven, today, thank you for Jesus, the bread of life. And I thank you that you give us tools we can use to experience optimal physical health in this world. And also, a spiritual health that will see us get out of this world and into the world to come. Lord, allow us, please, to be close to you, so close that we are connected, and don't let anything come between us and you. We thank you again. We praise you. We love you and want to love you more, and we pray today in Jesus' name. Amen.
3: Amen.
2: Thanks for joining me today. Look forward to seeing you again next time. Until then, remember, it is written, man shall not live by bread alone, but by every word that proceeds from the mouth of God.
0: You've been listening to It Is Written, presented by Pastor John Bradshaw. We hope you have been blessed and that your faith in God has been renewed. Join us again next week at the same time on this station for It Is Written with John Bradshaw. 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

0: This is HeartWise, offering practical tips and time-proven guidelines to make your life healthier, happier, and more fulfilling. 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I'm your HeartWise host, Charles Mills. You go to the hospital to get well, right? Our guest today says that this may not always be the case. Recent studies have indicated that modern medicine may give you more than a very large bill when you leave the semi-private rooms of our modern medical establishments. You may leave with more sickness than you checked in with. Here to explain is founding member of the American College of Lifestyle Medicine and driving force behind one of the most compelling websites on earth called nutritionfacts.org. Dr. Michael Greger, welcome back to HeartWise.
1: So glad to be back.
0: Okay, what is going on? One of your reports on volume 21 of your latest in clinical nutrition DVDs is entitled Hospitals Selling Sickness. Care to explain?
1: Yeah, well, it turns out that nearly one in three children's hospitals had a fast food restaurant inside the hospital, leading parents to have more positive perceptions of the healthfulness of McDonald's food. Presumably, that's why they do it. In fact, there's even they even bought the naming rights. There's a Ronald McDonald's Children's Hospital, actually. Though in teaching hospitals, Krispy Kreme tops the list. So, you know, hospitals may wish to kind of revisit the idea of serving this kind of junk food in the very place they also care for the most seriously ill. You know, this is reminiscent of the fight back in the 80s to get tobacco out of hospitals. You know, when, you know, public health advocates made the radical suggestion, you know, that, like, cigarettes should not be sold in the hospital. By working to make our hospitals ultimately smoke-free, you know, we became part of a global campaign to, you know, eliminate the tobacco scourge altogether. This is, you know, this is not easy, but look, we eradicated smallpox. We can do it. So maybe it's time to stop selling sickness in hospitals.
0: Now, Dr. Greger, you are a medical doctor. How on earth does this happen? How can McDonald's and Krispy Kreme come into an establishment dedicated to making people well and allow this to happen? I guess we could ask the same question about the tobacco industry. Is it ignorance or is it malice? Is it money? What's going on?
1: You know, the food industry spends billions on advertising. Promotion costs for even individual candy bars can run into tens of millions a year. McDonald's alone spends $1 billion on advertising every year. You know, such figures dwarf the National Cancer Institute's $1 million annual investment promoting fruit and vegetable consumption, or the 1.5 they spend on cholesterol education. You know, and that McBillion goes a long way. But children's food preferences are being molded by McDonald's before they can even tie their shoelaces. By the early age, 3 to 5 years, preschoolers prefer the taste of food and drinks if they thought they were from McDonald's. This is true even of carrots. If you put baby carrots in a bag with a McDonald's logo, they reportedly taste better, even though, of course, McDonald's doesn't even sell carrots. But preschoolers like the quote-unquote McDonald's carrots better because of the power of the almighty dollar.
0: Well, okay, so we know it, and I know it, and our listening audience knows it. What changed the tobacco's access to hospitals? What did we do in the last 30, 40 years that got cigarettes out of hospitals that we might want to try to get this other kind of garbage out of our hospitals today?
1: It was a grassroots movement. You know, the employees of the hospital actually got together and made demands, just like, you know, many students of universities are demanding divestment from companies that were, you know, involved in apartheid or now involved with global warming. You know, it's people kind of at the bottom. This was all, you know, kind of bottoms up, where they all got together and say, you know, this is not, you know, I don't want to be working for an institution that promotes this kind of garbage. I don't want to be going. I don't want to be a consumer, a customer, an institution that promotes this kind of garbage. And, you know, the irony that these are, you know, so-called health-promoting, these are health institutions. It was that kind of irony that enabled, that was the leverage that enabled public health advocates to go after these institutions first. first. They're kind of the low-hanging fruit, and then can move on to kind of the broader social picture where we've been able to, you know, pull smoking from many public spaces altogether.
0: Well, I would assume then also that we as customers, now you mentioned customers, we as customers or patients can simply say to these hospitals, look, I would appreciate it if you would keep this very sick-producing food away from my child while my child is a guest here at your establishment. Would you please make sure that fruits and vegetables are served and leave out the hamburgers and the Happy Meals? Would I be on the right track if I say that?
1: Absolutely. And in fact, you know, with the greater competitiveness in the healthcare landscape today, you know, hospitals want to make people happy because they're the source of revenue. So, you know, people have a choice these days of what doctors they want to see, what institutions they want to go to. And so, absolutely, we should make our voices known. We should vote with our wallets, vote with our forks.
0: All right. Very good. Well, we have our marching orders now, thanks to Dr. Michael Greger. He is the driving force behind NutritionFacts.org. And the reason I listen to this guy, the reason I have him on the program repeatedly, and you know I do that because you have enjoyed him for years now, is that what he says to us is not Dr. Michael Greger's opinion. It is Dr. Michael Greger collecting information from scientific studies, from research, and presenting them in a way that we can understand. Just like he does on the website, he's doing it here as well. And I love talking to this guy because he is giving us the real truth here and things that we can grab onto that has scientific evidence. So that when we go to the hospital, a children's hospital, and say, look, we would not like to have this stuff served to us here in while my child is a guest here. We have scientific evidence to back this up. And by the way, if you want to, go to nutritionfacts.org and go look around there. And there's the reason why I'm saying this. And so, Dr. Greger, I appreciate what you're doing for us, and you're giving us ammunition to fight back, and I appreciate that very much. Okay, on we go, on we go. Another item in your latest in clinical nutrition DVD here is a strange one, because juicing has become a real big thing. I have relatives, I have friends who are saying, you know, I'm being healthy, I'm juicing now. Good idea, bad idea? What's the word on juicing?
1: Well, you know, we have studies showing, like, so for example, there were a recent group of Harvard studies have found that consumption of whole fruits, like blueberries, grapes, apples, significantly associated with lower risk of type 2 diabetes, a leading killer, whereas greater fruit juice consumption was associated with higher risk. It really highlights the dramatic difference between eating whole fruits and just drinking fruit juice. So, for example, if you eat apples, it lowers your cholesterol compared to just drinking apple juice. But even if you just leave a little of the fiber behind, you like cloudy apple juice, it makes a difference. Now, you know, we used to just think of fiber as a bulking agent, which helped with, you know, bowel regularity. In fact, you can get the same laxative effect with indigestible plastic particles. You get, there is just any kind of bulking agent will kind of increase stool bulk, frequency, consistency. So fiber has been kind of viewed as the similarly inert indigestible substance. But now we know that fiber is digestible, but just not by us, but by our gut bacteria who make these short-chain fatty acids with it, which have a number of health-promoting properties, including the inhibiting of the growth of bad bacteria. They increase mineral absorption. They make vitamins. So, for example, if you take these short-chain fatty acids and you infuse them up into the intestine, it actually stimulates calcium absorption. So fiber consumption increases bone mineral density of teenagers, increases their skeletons. We feed our good bacteria, and our good bacteria feed us back. You say, well, look, if the major difference, if the only difference between fruit and fruit juice is fiber, why can't the, you know, kind of the fruit, the juice industry just add fiber back to the juice, kind of sprinkle in a little Metamucil or something? The reason that you can't is because when you juice fruit, you remove more than just fiber. You remove all the nutrients that are bound to the fiber. So it turns out there's a big class of phytonutrients, so polyphenols, which have a number of wonderful health-promoting activities, and most of them are actually bound to the fiber. And so for people who eat really healthy diets, say, well, it doesn't matter if I have fruit juice once in a while because I eat so much fiber anyway. If all I'm missing out is fiber, no big deal. But you're not. You're missing on more than fiber. The bulk of these wonderful phytonutrients are actually tied to the fiber, bound to the fiber, and are only broken away from the fiber by our gut bacteria, released into our gut and then absorbed into our system. But if we throw away that fiber when we just drink juice or when we juice, we're missing out on a lot more than just the fiber, even though the fiber itself, the more the better, has a lot of health-promoting properties.
0: So I guess what I hear you saying is if you take fruits and vegetables and you put them in a blender and you mix it up, that is different than what you'd get in the store that comes that is clear, that doesn't have any kind of fiber in it.
1: Yeah, blending is different. Now, blending, you're not missing anything.
0: Okay.
1: So if you put everything in a blender, like a high-speed blender, and you make some kind of smoothie with it, right, you've thrown nothing away. It's these juicers, whether you buy the juice at the store or you juice with a juicer in your house, what do? You throw it. There's all this pulp, you know, this fiber pulp.
0: Yeah.
1: That you throw away or compost. You don't want to be throwing away your food. You know, just like we don't want to buy processed foods in the stores, well, we don't want to process food ourselves and then throw away half the nutrition. But blending is a great alternative, right? If we want to drink our fruits and vegetables, fine, but we should drink them all and not throw anything away by blending rather than juicing.
0: All right, very good. Advice from Dr. Michael Greger from NutritionFacts.org. We'll take a short break, and when we come back, Dr. Greger, you had a section in here about the role of diet and sperm count. You make incredible connections for us, and I want to know all about this diet and sperm count on our return. So everybody stay right where you are.
2: It was nice of your dad to offer to drive me home.
3: No problem. As a matter of fact, now I can ask you a question about something that's been bugging me.
2: Okay.
3: Remember what the preacher at church said about praying last week?
2: You mean about how we should pray without ceasing?
3: Yeah, without ceasing. What's that mean?
2: Well, ceasing means stopping, so I guess he's saying we should never stop praying.
3: That's what I thought, but that's impossible. I mean, look at my dad. He's driving a car. If he closed his eyes and started praying without ceasing, we'd be in big trouble. And how about pilots in airplanes or doctors right in the middle of a big operation? You don't see them always praying.
2: Oh, Carlos, you don't stop what you're doing, kneel down, and close your eyes to pray. You can just think a prayer while you're doing other stuff.
3: Think a prayer?
2: Yeah, like, let's say you're riding a bicycle, and you look around, and it's a really beautiful day. If you closed your eyes to pray, you'd probably run into a cow or something. So you just think, hey, God, nice day, love the flowers.
3: Or if I'm taking a test at school, for instance, a history test.
2: Like the one we had today?
3: Yeah, I can just think, hello, God. I thought I was ready for this test, but my brain is on vacation. So if you could just help me remember the answer to number 37, I'd really appreciate it.
2: That's the idea. Praying without ceasing means being able to pray anytime, anywhere. And by the way, the answer was Napoleon.
3: Napoleon! The Spanish guy.
2: French.
3: I think I need to pray more.
0: Jesus wants to be our friend. He's interested in everything we do and longs to be included in our lives. He has placed in our hearts a desire to share our deepest secrets and brightest hopes with Him. This program was brought to you by the Children's Ministries Department of the General Conference of Seventh-day Adventists. Welcome back to the program. I'm your host, Charles Mills. Our guest today is Dr. Michael Greger, the driving force behind NutritionFacts.org, a founding member of the American College of Lifestyle Medicine, a public speaker and an author and an all-around nice guy. I have to say that this man lives what he says. I've heard him speak, and I know that what he says is exactly the way he lives his life. So he is a living example and has been doing this for many, many years. Dr. Greger, you have a section in your latest DVD called The Role of Diet in Declining Sperm Count. Now, when you have a declining sperm count, we're talking about the possibility that what we eat is going to reduce the number of us on Earth. Am I on the right track?
1: Yes, it decreases our fertility. You know, in 1992, a controversial paper was published suggesting that sperm counts have been dropping around the world over the last 50 years. The reason there was so much debate and controversy around it is it's notoriously difficult to determine sperm counts in the general population. They often just measure sperm counts in fertility clinics or something, because for obvious reasons, if you go ask men for samples, less than 1 in 3 tend to agree to participate in these kind of studies. But finally, a study of tens of thousands of men, general population, studied over a 17-year period, they found that, indeed, there's a significant decline in sperm concentrations, about a 30% drop, as well as a drop in the percentage of normal-looking sperm. So, you know, most in the 90s, for example, most men's sperm looked normal, but that's dropped to less than half these days. So something is going on. So kind of a serious public health warning, like maybe a kind of canary in the coal mine. Indeed, actually, semen quality is related to life expectancy. In a study of more than 40,000 men over a 40-year period, these were men who were participating in sperm banks, found a significant decrease in mortality associated with increasing semen quality, suggesting that maybe kind of a fundamental biomarker of overall male health. So this could be a problem not only for us, but for future generations as well. And, you know, even when defective sperm are capable of fertilizing an egg, the child created with abnormal sperm may actually have serious implications for the child's future health as well. So what role may diet play? Well, there was a Harvard study suggesting that a small increase in saturated fat intake, which is predominantly from dairy, cheese, and chicken here in the U.S., was associated with a substantially lower sperm count. But not all fat was bad. They found higher intakes of omega-3s, like found in walnuts and flaxseeds and dark green leafy vegetables, was found to have favorable properties associated with it. And so that may explain why researchers at UCLA, for example, were able to improve sperm vitality by giving men about 18 walnuts a day for 12 weeks. But, of course, you know, walnuts as a whole food has lots more than just semen. Yes. And, indeed, in a study of men aged 22 through 80, older men who eat diets containing lots of antioxidants, lots of micronutrients, lots of whole plant foods, had kind of the sperm integrity of much younger men. And, you know, the antioxidants we eat actually end up in the semen. They're concentrated there. The concentration of vitamin C, 10 times more concentrated in our testicles than the rest of our bodies. And you say, well, why? Because, look, sperm highly susceptible to damage from free radicals. And so oxidative stress is actually a major role in male infertility. So we have to eat lots of antioxidants, which is to say eat lots of fruits and vegetables. Why not just take antioxidant pills? Because in pill form, antioxidants can have unexpected adverse effects. So more fruits and vegetables, less meat and dairy. But that Harvard data was considered preliminary. They studied fewer than 100 men, but it was the best we had until now. So we had a much larger study now. And indeed, higher saturated fat intake associated with a 65% reduction in total sperm count. So cutting sperm count more than half in people who ate the most meat and dairy. And so this may explain, you know, changes in diet may explain over the last few decades why we've seen this high frequency of these subnormal human sperm counts. And so less saturated fat, not only good for our heart now, but may be beneficial for reproductive health as well.
0: You know, Dr. Greger, I was just thinking as I was listening to you talk here, 100 years ago, you would not be necessary. We were eating a very different diet then, 100 years ago. Why would we be talking about declining sperm count? Why would we be talking about heart disease, diabetes, and all these lifestyle diseases we have? 100 years ago, Dr. Greger would be out of business, but I am so glad he's here today. What has changed, Dr. Greger, in the last 100 years? You weren't there, I know, for most of it, but what has changed? Why are we here?
1: There's been dramatic changes in our diet, particularly after World War II. Yeah. You know, those of you familiar with my work and nutrition in general, the history of nutrition, you know, there's often talk about these developing countries like rural China and rural Africa, which had low or even non-existent rates of some of our leading causes of death and disability. No, nearly non-existent heart disease and colon cancer and breast cancer and type 2 diabetes, obesity, these serious diseases. But what people don't understand is even in the developed world, even in the United States 100 years ago, If you look at textbooks, medical textbooks, what they were teaching in medical schools at the time, heart disease was extremely rare. It was to find a case of heart disease was a big deal, and you had to gather all the medical students around because it was so rare, because they were eating the same kind of traditional plant-based diets we've been eating around the world. People just didn't eat a lot of meat. Maybe they had meat for holidays, but they just couldn't afford it. There wasn't the availability back then. But after World War II, we kind of industrialized animal agriculture, and we were able to put, chicken in every pot. But the problem with that is that increased saturated fat intake is associated with increase in risk of these chronic diseases. Our top killer disease, like heart disease, cancer, stroke, diabetes, obesity, on down the list. And so the composition of our diet is very different. And as long with that increasing in animal foods, there's been increase in processed foods. We used to actually eat whole foods, but now you go to the supermarket, look at some of these packaged foods, there's a very little semblance. They may actually be of plant origin originally, but have been so kind of distorted, so much of the nutrition has been removed, that they bear very little resemblance to what was taken out of the ground or picked off of a tree. So that combination of nutrient-poor processed plant foods and an increase in these animal foods really put us in our present situation of these rampant, out-of-control rates of chronic disease and disability.
0: In the last 3 minutes of our program, I want to talk about something that is near and dear to me. When I was a boy, my dad was a gardener, and he loved his beautiful garden. And he would proudly go out there when that garden was growing with a product called Roundup. Roundup was a Monsanto pesticide that was totally safe, he told us. This stuff has been made to not hurt us. And so he'd go squirt, squirt, squirt, squirt, squirt all over the garden with Roundup. Do we have any new information on that product today?
1: Yes, the pesticide Roundup glyphosate, that's the active ingredient. And so Monsanto, the manufacturer of Roundup, points to the study showing that glyphosate is safe when human tissues are exposed to glyphosate. But what they don't tell you is that Roundup has a lot more than just the so-called active ingredient. It's composed of a lot of chemicals that increase tissue penetration to get it deeper into the plant. It's used to kill weeds. And when you actually test the entire formulation, test Roundup itself, not just the active

0: Very quickly, this one section caught my eye here. How much added sugar is too much? How do we know when we put too much sugar on our food?
1: The amount of sugar intake in the United States, you know, back in 1776, the American Revolution, 4 pounds of sugar a year, right? Uh-huh. By 1850, 20 pounds now, 160 pounds of sugar every year. But that's like, guzzling a 16-ounce soft drink every day, 50 gallons a year. So the American Heart Association is trying to change that, just released new sugar guidelines saying that we should not be, women shouldn't be getting more than 100 calories a day added sugars, men not more than 150. So that means one can of soda would take us over the top for the day. And World Health Organization says we should restrict it even further, under 5% of calories. And this has produced a lot of controversy from the World Sugar Research Organization of these industry groups.
2: Yes.
1: But more and more, the health authorities are saying we should decrease as much as possible these so-called industrial sugars. That means table sugar and high fructose corn syrup.
0: All right. Very good. Well, Dr. Greger, it's always a pleasure talking with you. Once again, his website is nutritionfacts.org. Listener, if you have a question on nutrition, just all kinds of subjects, it's a searchable database. 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
4: We are troubled on every side, yet not distressed. We are perplexed, but not in despair. Persecuted, but not forsaken. Cast down, but not destroyed. As it is written, the just shall live by faith.
5: But then give me a rainy day with a bunch of toddlers at my feet who won't stop bickering or saying, "Mommy, watch me one more time," and suddenly you're like looking for an escape route. How can I get out of here? You don't feel that all-in feeling anymore.
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7: Now a look at your evening weather on Columbia Christian Talk Radio. Partly sunny with thunderstorms today with a high near 89 and lows around 71. Partly sunny with thunderstorms tomorrow with a high of 89 and lows around 72. For your Sunday, thunderstorms with a high near 92 and lows around 73. And for Monday, partly sunny with a high near 94 and lows around 73. That's your evening weather on Columbia Christian Talk Radio.
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2: From the book of Job, we find a man who rose above life's circumstances, a man who triumphed over discouragement and despondency. A man who demonstrated implicit trust in the mercy and saving power of his friend God. A man who faced what few of us will ever be called to endure. A man who experienced the peace of God. A man who was able to declare in the midst of tragedy and loss, "Though he slay me, yet will I trust in him. He also shall be my salvation. I know that my Redeemer liveth, and that he shall stand at the latter day upon the earth. And though after my skin worms destroy this body, yet in my flesh shall I see God, whom I shall see for myself, and mine eyes shall behold, and not another." I have a question this morning. What gave Job such assurance and peace at a time when everything that the world held as important and significant and of value had been taken from him? Today, we want to find out. Before we begin, please pray with me. Father in heaven, show us how we too might have such peace in the midst of our storms of life. In Jesus' name, amen. As a nation and as a world community, we too, like Job, stand on the threshold of losing everything this present world has to offer. And what we have held on to as of great personal value or significance, I'm suggesting this morning, will soon slip away like so much sand between our fingers. The toys that we've accumulated, the jobs that we have secured, the degrees and certificates that we have worked so hard to obtain, all seem today to be of little value. That is, since September 11, 2001. For many of us, our priorities are in a process of change. As Christians, perhaps we have been reminded of the words of Jesus so many centuries ago when he said in Mark 8, verse 36, "For what shall it profit a man if he shall gain the whole world and lose his own soul?" As Christians, many of us have a growing inner conviction that time is oozing out like the blood from a deserted cross, that mercy is about to take her flight, never to return, that we must never allow complacency to control our lives again, except at the peril of our eternal loss. For many of us, we sense that it is time to reevaluate our accumulation of things and our stockpiles of what seemed to be so important to us prior to September 11. Now we know that our possessions have great value when they are used to provide for the necessities of life, or to bless others, or to advance the cause of God. But unfortunately, these are not the only areas in which we have been investing our entrusted funds over the years. However, since again the events of that day of infamy that we will never forget, that day of September 11, many of us are seriously reconsidering our investments and are seeking ways in which we can redeem the time in light of these words of warning. Listen carefully. I'm reading from a testimony that was given to us as a people many, many years ago. It's found in Volume 1 of Testimonies to This Church, page 169. It says, if in the providence of God wealth has been acquired, there is no sin in possessing it. But if opportunities are presented to use our wealth to the glory of God and the advancement of His cause, and we withhold it, it will be a cause of stumbling. And in the day of trouble, our hoarded treasures will be an offense to us, for all opportunities will then be passed for using our substance to the glory of God. In anguish of spirit, we will cast it away. Our wealth cannot save us in that day, and it will fall upon us with crushing weight, for we must give an account of our stewardship, or what use we have made of our Lord's money. Beloved, if we as Christians, think with me for a moment, if we as Christians must give an account of how we use the Lord's money, what can be said of those who make no profession at all of Christianity and have never contributed to the cause of God or to the relief of those in need about them? It's no wonder that what is coming upon the world is such a terrorizing thing to many. For no amount of money, be it gold, silver, precious metals, lands, houses, resorts, or tons of personal possessions from the attic to the basement, can buy that inner peace for which the human heart continually strives and yearns. Internal security and peace cannot be found in things, beloved. Have you figured that out yet? America is waking up to that reality, and they're terrorized. For it is not in what man possesses that brings peace, but in what possesses him. Amen. The peace that I'm talking about this morning can only be found in Jesus Christ and Him alone. As I watch the growing concern of men and women who are focused on the financial markets of the world, I wonder, could it be that Jesus' prophecy, as recorded in Luke 21, verse 26, is actually becoming a reality in our day? Have we come to a time when men's hearts are failing them for fear and for looking after those things which are coming upon the earth? The word fear that's used here in the Greek is not the same word that's used to describe someone who is suddenly frightened. It's not like someone coming up behind you and saying, boo! It's not that kind of fear. It's not being suddenly frightened or alarmed, but rather a fear that is put deep within as a sense of terror that makes one exceedingly afraid. Today, many Americans and those in the wealthy countries of our world are waking up to the shocking realization that things do not bring internal security or peace. For beloved, those things can be in our possession one moment and gone forever the next. So what does this internal peace and security mean? Where does it come from anyway? For Job, it came from God. Notice these words from the book Prophets and Kings, page 164. The history, if you please, of Job's account. The Lord answered Job out of the whirlwind, according to Job chapter 38:1, and revealed to his servant the mighty power of God. When Job caught a glimpse of his Creator, when he caught a glimpse of his Creator, he abhorred himself and repented in dust and in ashes. And then the Lord was able to bless him abundantly and to make, catch this, and to make his last years the best years of his life. That's encouraging, Brother Alvin. Some of us have wasted many years. But when we turn to Jesus Christ, He picks us up where we are. And He can revolutionize our life. He can turn it around. He can change it. He can make it new again. And He can give us peace in the midst of the storm. And the last years of our life, beloved, can yet be the best of all. Beloved, the key I'm suggesting this morning is in knowing God personally. In understanding who He is and how He relates to me as a friend, as a child, as one He loves. The key, again, I say, is in knowing God, in recognizing that there is no other God, no other power, no other creator, no other person more important in our lives. For the Bible says this is life eternal, that we might know Him. Not Bill Gates. Bill Gates needs to know Him too. Not that we own a piece of the Rockefeller Corporation. Beloved, our peace comes in Jesus Christ. Rockefellers need Christ too. This is life eternal, that we might know Him, the only true God, and Jesus Christ, whom He has sent. John 17:3. But who is this Jesus, this Christ, this God of Scripture? Let me share with you in the words of the prophet Isaiah. I'm reading chapter 53. Isaiah sees this strange God in a rather interesting way. Here we get a glimpse of this man we call Jesus. Isaiah 53:1, who hath believed our report, and to whom is the arm of the Lord revealed? For he shall grow up before him as a tender plant, and as a root out of a dry ground. He hath no form or comeliness. And when we shall see him, there is no beauty that we should desire him. He's despised and rejected of men, a man of sorrows and acquainted with grief. And we hid, as it were, our faces from him. He was despised, and we esteemed him not. Surely he hath borne our griefs and carried our sorrows, yet we did esteem him stricken, smitten even of God, and afflicted. Verse 5. But he was wounded for our transgressions, our sins. He was bruised for our iniquities. The chastisement of our peace was upon him. And with his stripes we're healed. All we like sheep have gone astray. We have turned every one to his own way. And the Lord hath laid on him, Jesus, the iniquity of us all. Now he was oppressed and he was afflicted, yet he opened not his mouth. He's brought to as a lamb to the slaughter, and as a sheep before his shearers, he's dumb. He opens not his mouth. He was taken from prison and from judgment. And who shall declare his generation? For he was cut out of the land of the living. For the transgression of my people he was stricken, and he made his grave with the wicked and with the rich in his death, because he had done no violence, neither was there any deceit in his mouth. And yet it pleased the Lord to bruise him. He hath put him to grief. When thou shalt make his soul an offering for sin, he shall see his seed, he shall prolong his days, and the pleasure of the Lord shall prosper in his hand. He shall see the travail of his soul and shall be satisfied. By his knowledge shall my righteous servant justify many, for he shall bear their iniquities, yours and mine. Therefore will I divide him a portion with the great, and he shall divide the spoil with the strong, because he hath poured out his soul unto death, and he was numbered with the transgressors, with you and me he identified with us, and he bare the sin of many, you and me, and made intercession for you and me as transgressors. God prays for us today. He ever liveth to make intercession for us, beloved. God is on our side. The question this morning is, on whose side are you? Isaiah says that Jesus took our place. He stood as a lamb silent before his accusers, while God laid upon him our guilt, our shame, and our condemnation, that we might be set free and have peace in him. The thing that fascinates me and draws me to this man we call Jesus is that he stood undefeated, unconquerable, unshaken, and unafraid before the highest political and religious leaders of the land. Can you picture him there in your mind's eye? What was it that made him so different? Not once did he condemn those who condemned him. He never raised his voice in retaliation or in anger. He never raised his hand to stop a blow to his face or to his body. He never spoke a word of revenge. In fact, he never raised an eyebrow or curled his lips in protest, or narrowed his vision on a Roman soldier. His entire being was one of majesty and honor, and he remained in perfect control. Only thus could he be a perfect Savior. Not even by a thought, beloved, did he yield to the taunts or to the mocking of the crowd that shouted for his crucifixion but should have praised him for their salvation. Why? Why was it that Jesus was so calm? Beloved, I suggest this morning, because Jesus had inner peace. He was at peace with his God. Are you? He knew the one in whom he believed. He had a connection with his heavenly Father that nothing in this world could take away. He knew he was accepted, and that even death could never separate him from the love of his Father. Do you know that too about you? Beloved, that's the peace that Jesus gave to his disciples in John 14:27. Notice again those words that were read for us as our scripture text this morning. Peace, Jesus said, I leave with you. Jesus did not give them a deed for a piece of land on which to build a sanctuary for him. Jesus did not give them each a motorcycle or a BMW. He did not give them a Mercedes. He did not give them a yacht for the lake. He didn't give them any financial security. He didn't even give them his garment. But beloved, what he did give cannot be purchased by any of the above. God gave them peace. But what kind of peace? Whose peace? The scripture goes on to say, I leave you with my peace. I give you my peace. Not as the world giveth, give I unto you. Let not your hearts therefore be troubled, neither ever let them be afraid. Because I give you my peace. And there is no fear in one who has been made perfect in God's love. He can be at peace. This is the peace that passeth all human understanding. It's not understood in our world today, and it only comes from above. It's the gift that God gave his son Jesus, and it's the gift that Jesus gave to his disciples, and it's the same gift that he's willing to give to millions today. It's the gift he gave to the martyrs of old, who, like Jesus, their example, stood unconquerable and undefeated before their enemies. In the great hall of faith, in the book of Hebrews, we read of those martyrs, those men, those women, those boys and girls of faith and of peace, of those who were stoned and sawn asunder, those who were tempted like you and me, men and women, boys and girls who were slain with the sword or wandered about in sheepskins and goatskins, being destitute, afflicted, tormented, wandering in deserts and in mountains and in dens and caves, caves of the earth, of whom the world was unworthy. And sometimes, beloved, we wonder about ourselves today as Christians and our commitment to Christianity. We perhaps project ourselves into the not too distant future and ask ourselves the haunting question, am I ready to make that kind of sacrifice? Could I stand as Jesus did, as his disciples did of old, and as the martyrs? Beloved, the good news is this morning, yes, you can and you will stand if today you have Jesus in your heart. Let me read the promise from the beautiful little morning watch book entitled Our High Calling, page 125. I read these following thoughts. The promise is not that we will have strength today for a future emergency. The grace of tomorrow will not be given today. The grace of God is never given to be squandered, to be misapplied or perverted, or to be left to rust with disuse. While you and I are bearing daily responsibilities in the love and fear of God, as obedient children, walking in all humility of mind, strength, and wisdom from God, we'll be given to meet every trying circumstance. Now notice carefully this next statement. We are not to have the courage and fortitude of martyrs of old. Let me read that again. We are not to have the courage and fortitude of martyrs of old until brought into the position they were in. Until. Did you catch that? Until. If persecution comes upon us, if we must be enclosed in prison walls for the faith of Jesus and the keeping of God's holy law, as thy days, so shall thy strength be, God said. Reading on, should there be a return of persecution, there would be grace. Oh, I love this, Don. Should there be a return of persecution, there would be grace. Let me make it more fitting. There will be a return of persecution, and there will be grace given to arouse every energy of the soul to show a true heroism. God will make you in that day His heroes, and you too, by His grace and His peace, will be listed in His hall of faith. Oh, beloved, take heart. Are you growing with Jesus today? Have you let Him in your heart today? If you're right with God today, you're ready if Jesus should come today. God wants to give you peace. And beloved, remember, God knows His sheep. We are as precious to Him today as was Jesus when He stood before His accusers. His words to the disciples are also for us today. Lo, I am with you always, even unto the end of this world. Listen to these words of encouragement and comfort this morning. I'm reading again from Prophets and Kings, page 166. Are you tempted? Are you tempted to give way to feelings of anxiety and anxious foreboding or utter despondency? How has your week been? In the darkest days, when appearances seem most forbidding, fear not. Have faith in God. He knows your need. He has all power. His infinite love and compassion never weary. He's not tired, though you and I may be exhausted. Fear not that He will fail of fulfilling His promise. He is eternal truth. Never will He change the covenant that He has made with those who love Him. And He will bestow upon His faithful servants the measure of efficiency that they need at each demand. The Apostle Paul has testified, He saith unto me, My grace is sufficient for thee, for my strength is made perfect in weakness. Therefore I take pleasure in infirmities and reproaches, in necessities and persecutions, in distresses for Christ's sake. For when I am weak, then I am strong. 2 Corinthians 12, verses 9 and 10. I ask you this morning, did God forsake Job when his world was shattered? No. Did God forsake Elijah in his hour of trial? No way. He loved these men, and no less did he love Elijah, who had felt forsaken of God and man. He never loved him less then than he did when fire flashed from heaven and illuminated the mountaintop. And beloved, he loves you and me today just the same. Even in our trials and perplexities, even in our days of loneliness and frustration, God is still there with you. Our God does not change. He's the same yesterday, today, and forever. We can trust Him. And we can know that in Him, we do have His peace. For He's a King who gives only good gifts to His children. Knows righteousness. He's a King of all ages. He's a King of heaven and of this earth. He's a King of glory. And He's the Lord of lords. I can hear the words of that dear old preacher, Pastor Lockridge, when he spoke of his Lord and King. He said He's incomprehensible. He's invincible. He's irresistible. You cannot get Him out of your mind. You cannot get Him off your heart. You cannot outlive him, and you cannot live without him.

0: Pilate could not fault him. False witnesses could not condemn him. Herod could not kill him. Death could not handle him. And the grave could not hold him. That's our Savior, beloved. He's the giver of peace. And His is the kingdom. His is the power. His is the glory. Forever. And forever. And when we get through with all those forevers, beloved, then we can say, amen, amen, and amen.
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2: Hi, I'm John Erickson Tata, and I'm sure you know well the story of the Good Samaritan in Luke chapter 10. A Levite and a priest passed by a wounded man lying beside the road, but rather than offer help, they did everything they could to avoid him. To them, the injured man was untouchable. But then, a Samaritan came by. He saw the wounded man, a Jewish man, and bent over backward to help him. And being a Samaritan, he certainly wasn't obligated. Much has been said about this parable, but I like what Martin Luther King Jr. wrote. He said that the Samaritan had a different perspective. Rather than wondering, gee, if I stop to help this guy, what will happen to me? The Samaritan asked, if I do not stop to help this man, what will happen to him? The Good Samaritan was good because he reflected the true goodness of our gracious God. And every day, we need to do the same.
3: In the year 1831, biologist Charles Darwin began a fateful journey on the HMS Beagle. On that journey, Darwin formulated the controversial theory of evolution, which has impacted society down to this day.
4: Our goal is to punch holes in that theory, so I'd like to welcome you to
5: Sink the Beagle.
6: Fire one, Captain!
7: Good shot, John.
8: Thanks, Dan. That new joystick sure puts the torpedoes right where we want them to, in the belly of the boat.
7: And down goes the HMS Beagle and Charles Darwinian evolution, we think, with him.
8: We hope. I'm John Kurlinski.
7: I'm Stan Hudson. We want to welcome you to another episode of
8: Sink the Beagle, where we like to take a lighthearted look at the serious issues of evolution and creation from sometimes a not-so-lighthearted way, and sometimes real lighthearted. Depends what kind of mood we're in.
7: Depends upon our mood.
8: A lot of people do a lot of things based on mood.
7: Who's that?
8: You and I.
7: Well, that too.
8: We tend to find people, though, who want to supposedly tie the knot.
7: Well, and in our profession, we can do that.
8: We can tie some knots, and we've tied many knots, and it's always a joyful time to see a young couple in love get married.
7: Yes, and they stay so wonderfully together, hopefully for the rest of their lives, but sometimes not.
8: Sometimes the knot does not stay.
7: Becomes untied. That's
8: pun,
7: bad.
8: Pun, boo-hoo. No, we see divorce occur, and that's sad. And a lot of people have experienced that, and we don't want to make too light of those painful experiences.
7: They're tragedies of the worst kind. But you know, John, historically, a knot was tied that unfortunately came undone with ramifications that are just unbelievable right down to our day.
8: What we're referring to, actually, Stan, I don't know what you're referring to. I do know what you're referring to.
7: Do you?
8: It's an area that I really happen to enjoy doing research on.
7: Yes.
8: And that is really the history of science.
7: Science.
8: And where science came from, scientific thinking, and what it came out of.
7: Well, we know science came from irreligious, atheistic people who had no such agendas and no such narrow-minded, Bible-thumping ways. Isn't that right?
8: No.
7: Oh.
8: Actually, when you study the history, the philosophical history of science,
7: yes.
8: And the irony is very few scientists have really done the philosophy of science. Studying what their assumptions are.
7: Ah, assumptions.
8: But see, what happened to the sad reality of science is that science came about late. This divorce happened because science, and modern science as we know it, was a late bloomer.
7: Mm-hmm.
8: But there used to be a time when all science was done from a Christian perspective.
7: You mean the church and science had a knot tied?
8: A knot tied. Actually, the church and theistic viewpoints were tied together,
7: okay,
8: with scientific viewpoints.
7: So a theistic view of nature.
8: A theistic view of nature and the world,
7: mm-hmm,
8: was the presupposition or the platform by which modern scientists began to observe their world. There, you see, what happened, there's two tragedies that want to happen, Stan, in the past.
7: Okay.
8: In the past, unfortunately, the early church, when we say the early church, we're talking the church a couple hundred, 300 years, 500 years after the death and resurrection of Christ,
7: yes,
8: began to develop and adopt Aristotelian science as the basis of their science or understanding their world.
7: That makes sense to me, because the church opened its doors to a lot of thinking that actually affected the doctrines in almost every way.
8: Yeah.
7: During that period of times, Greek, Greco-Roman thinking.
8: And as a result of that, it actually hindered the start of science. You know, science did not begin, as much as many would like to believe, in Arabic countries or in China. It,
7: yeah,
8: never would have happened because of their superstitious philosophical presuppositions.
7: Okay.
8: Hindus were not good scientists. Chinese were not good scientists. They could tinker with things, but they did not look at the world because of presuppositions and superstitions like,
7: okay,
8: a Christian does.
7: Okay.
8: And so what happened is that come the time of the what we would call the Reformation,
7: mm-hmm,
8: there was a rediscovery of Scripture by people like Martin Luther and others, and they said, you know what? The church, the then church, didn't have salvation all ratcheted up like it should be. There were some flaws in their thinking. And what began to happen is there was sort of a freedom that began also among the scientists of the church,
7: okay,
8: who began to use two major doctrines, the doctrine of creation and the doctrine of evolution, to do their scientific investigation. Now, that may not sound like much, but okay, it might be.
7: Well, you know, I think back on the history. I know a little bit of Western European history, and it does seem to me that science seemed to have a similar kind of birth and young development. When I think of science, I think about modern science, about the time and in the same location as the Protestant Reformation. Is there a similar kind of dynamic working there?
8: Well, the correlation goes forward. People returned. There was, before that, the church had ultimate authority, the institution,
7: mm-hmm,
8: talking about the Holy Roman Empire under the Vatican.
7: Yes.
8: And you had, that was the church's interpretation of Scripture and their dogma and teachings was truth.
7: Okay.
8: What had happened is
7: what
8: science,
7: the church says
8: what
7: goes.
8: The church sense goes.
7: Okay.
8: And they had, but the church at the time had a failed system of understanding. I was, like I say, we talked about last week, origins. I was kind of brought up in this church.
7: Yeah. Uh-huh.
8: But the whole point is that scientists of the day, Galileo, Copernicus, others, who were born and raised in the church,
7: mm-hmm, medieval church,
8: but also began to re-embrace Scripture the same time as the Protestant reformers did.
7: Okay.
8: And they began to, they had two things that didn't shackle them like the other cultures of the day, the Chinese, the Oriental cultures,
7: mm-hmm,
8: the Arabs and others. And there wasn't a superstition that clouded them in,
7: okay,
8: their science. In other words, like American Indians, they feared they had to appease the spirits of the mountains or the,
7: okay,
8: or the trees or the appease the spirits of the deep waters.
7: So the God of Christians even welcomed peaks, like Moses was given that chance. Sure, Moses, you can get a peek of me to the extent that you can understand and see me. I'd be happy to let you in that close to me. So I'll put you in the cleft of the rock and walk by, and you can see me. So there's this invitation by the Christian God to take a look at me, take a look at,
8: yeah,
7: at what I've done.
8: And the same Christian...
7: Study me.
8: Yeah, the same Christian God said, you can learn about me also by looking at the things I've, mm-hmm, made and, mm-hmm, what I have done.
7: The psalmist says this often.
8: Yeah, and the psalm, even Paul says it in the Romans, that the God is declared by the things which he has made.
7: Mm-hmm.
8: And so they did their science,
7: mm-hmm,
8: from an empirical basis. They saw the study of the mountains, or the study of the air, or the study of the heavens above, as searching out after God and what he might be like, what kind of God makes in this way or fashion. They weren't afraid of superstitious,
7: yes,
8: demons of these places.
7: So they were invited to, like studying the artwork of a great artist would reveal something about the artist himself.
8: And that's what they believed at.
7: Mm-hmm.
8: But the trouble is pretty soon when they started doing their empirical studies,
7: yes,
8: and from a Christian perspective,
7: yes,
8: they believed that the Bible,
7: yes,
8: was true,
7: uh-huh,
8: and they believed that God was a creator,
7: uh-huh,
8: they began to run into some small interpretational conflicts.
7: They ran into what the church had thought, the medieval church had thought for some years, and it became a question of authority as to who's right.
8: Yeah, who's right. Well, like Copernicus began to teach that, no, we do not have a geocentric universe where everything revolves
7: around. Ptolemy was wrong.
8: Yeah, everything doesn't revolve around the earth. The earth actually revolves around the sun.
7: Okay.
8: And those kinds of things, which the church did not believe or teach. Therefore, they would say, you know, the sun rises and sets. The sun revolves around the earth. They would use just our observation of it, and they would take the Aristotelian logic and other things and just codify it into a truth. And therefore, when you argued with them, you were breaking their laws.
7: Well, it became a power struggle. Now, the church had accepted bad science early on. The bad science, the Greek understanding of
8: material world
7: and geocentrism, after they bought the bad science, they looked through scripture to try to find scripture that would support the bad science. So they found, like you say, the sun rising texts and so forth. Then they found the text that said the earth has a foundation that will not be shaken. So the idea, they thought that meant that the earth was immovable. It was stationary and everything went around it. And so and then better science came along from Christians. Better science came along and challenged it, and instead of it being a search for truth, it became
8: a question of and challenge of authority. And what the church of the medieval age did was persecute those who challenged their authority, whether they challenged
7: the
8: it theologically or whether they challenged it scientifically.
7: Right.
8: And that's the sad historical truth that everyone has learned and studied throughout the years. And thus, as a result, scientists began to throw out what I call the baby with the bathwater.
7: Okay.
8: That now becomes the seeds of the great divorce that we talked about.
7: Ah, the divorce. Galileo's story is often cited as an example of
8: that. And the kids have suffered ever since. And the kids are the ones who get hurt. The offsprings of both science and spiritual people suffered because there wasn't a humble search for truth.
7: And the divorce is so final right now, as I shared last week with my search and through science and in preparing to be a scientist, a geologist, I found that there is this animosity even in the scientific community against religion and against revelation in the Bible and so forth, and so much so that there's a bitterness, there's a fear of these narrow-minded, you know, medieval Christians.
8: Bible-thumping Christians.
7: Yeah, like myself. Now I'm one. So there is clearly a divorce, and it was never intended to be.
8: I don't believe it ever was by God intended to be. So as a result of that, we live in a world that has
7: a dichotomy of authority and truth.
8: And really, pride came in, the divorce occurred. Had humility occurred on both sides, and an honest quest of, if science had remained objectively humble and honest in their search,
7: and
8: the church became objectively humble and said, wait a minute, maybe we need to re-examine our understanding of what God has really said in these texts.
7: And what we find out, and this is why John and I get so animated during these programs, you get animated, John, I notice that. When we get so animated in these things, we are coming at it because we don't see a necessity for divorce. We think that there's plenty of room there for
8: science.
7: Come on,
8: Mom, come on, Dad.
7: Come on, get together. Let's get on with this. Because we believe that good science is scripturally in agreement.
8: Yeah, and we think there's enough good science and good scientists out there. There's some books that are starting to come out and pop up in the world about 50 scientists who believe here and 100 scientists who believe there.
7: Short age and the biblical account and so forth.
8: Yes. And that's kind of encouraging, but the whole point is that because you have this, you have the debates to this day of teaching creation in the classroom, and you have debates over the quality and the value of life and all kinds of things, and people tend to defend their turf more than really search for truth.
7: Yeah, in the scientific community today, the average American scientist proportion, how it breaks down between those who believe in a personal God versus those who don't, it's like 2-1. There's like only one out of three scientists believe in a personal God, and that is much below the American culture average.
8: Of almost 90%.
7: Yeah, about 90% in Americans across the board. So there is this depth of of belief that permeates the scientific community. It's their paradigm. It's the glasses they look through to see the data. And they have successfully been able to keep the divorce clear and distinct by saying that any attempt to talk about any other paradigm is bringing religion in.
8: Yeah.
7: So we can't have it in schools, like you say, because that's an attempt to bring in religion.
8: Yeah, we believe in the separation of political power of the church and state. We just don't believe that ideas that are necessarily have to be mutually exclusive. You can have spiritually Christian-founded scientists who believe in not only God's word, but God's world.
7: Well, I had that image going into my studies to be a geologist, that science was the place in the world where you could go and talk about any idea and at least get a courteous listen to.
8: That chance.
7: Not so right now.
8: And so we invite the listener to understand, when you understand a little bit of the background, it gives you at least a handle on where to approach it today, mm-hmm. and realize that the devil is in the details or in the assumptions, which we need to talk about in the future, Sink the Beagle.
7: Yeah, now that's right. And again, just like the ancient church accepted bad science and then had to be defensive about it when better science came, we're fearful that today's church, mainstream Christian church, will allow in evolution into their thinking, try to find biblical text to prove it, and then in the long run, when better science disproves it, it gets embarrassing, just like the medieval church had.
8: Maybe we'll talk about that in our next
7: Sink the Beagle.
6: 30 days to natural blood pressure control, the no-pressure solution. Caffeine, another blood pressure foe. There is no question, caffeine raises blood pressure. As Drs. Mort and Cruz summarized in a 2008 issue of The Annals of Pharmacotherapy, reviews of caffeine's acute effect on blood pressure indicate changes of 3 to 15 millimeters of mercury systolic and 4 to 13 millimeters of mercury diastolic. Typically, blood pressure changes occur within 30 minutes, peak in 1 to 2 hours, and may persist for more than 4 hours. These are not insignificant changes. Think about it. In a worst-case scenario, caffeine alone could raise someone's blood pressure from 136 over 79 to 151 over 91. So, if caffeine is a known pressor, the medical term for an agent that raises blood pressure, then why do even professionals spar over the blood pressure effects of this popular beverage constituent? Where the argument lies is here. Does a habitual user become immune to caffeine's blood pressure boosting effects? Although coffee and soft drink devotees may try to present such a case, the evidence indicates otherwise. Over a decade ago, psychologist Jack James, Ph.D., published a telling review aimed at his professional colleagues. The title of the paper was, in itself, a rebuke to the healthcare community. Critical Review of Dietary Caffeine and Blood Pressure, a Relationship That Should Be Taken More Seriously. What Dr. James was telling his peers was simply this: you've become too cavalier when it comes to caffeine and blood pressure. As a profession, let's get serious about this important issue. The rationale behind James's conclusions included the following. There is extensive evidence that caffeine at dietary doses increases blood pressure. In other words, it doesn't take mammoth doses of caffeine to boost blood pressure. Common amounts, dietary doses, can make a significant difference. When considered comprehensively, findings from experimental and epidemiologic studies converge to show that BP remains reactive to the pressor effects of caffeine in the diet. Translation: formal experiments as well as population studies are in agreement, demonstrating that humans do not become immune to caffeine's blood pressure elevating effects. Dr. James strengthened his case with a final salvo, showing the life-or-death impact of caffeine on blood pressure. He wrote, "Population studies of BP indicate that caffeine use could account for premature deaths in the region of 14% for coronary heart disease and 20% for stroke."
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Whilst the Waldensians lived on the Italian side of the Alps, a group with similar faith lived on the French side, stretching across southern France from the Alps in the east to the Pyrenees in the west. They had the Bible in their own language, and they were a freedom-loving, industrious, and prosperous people. They were known as the Albigensians, and like other groups scattered around Europe, they remained true to God's word and resisted attempts to come under the banner of Rome. Some historians note that had this movement been allowed to grow unhindered, that the Reformation would have started in the 13th century and not the 16th, and the base of it would have been in southern France and not Germany. In the early 13th century, Pope Innocent III was reigning, though he was anything but innocent. He surveyed the landscape of Europe at the time and determined that these groups, however small, needed to be exterminated in order to preserve the church. He issued an edict that authorized the killing of all such believers. A crusade was launched that became immensely popular with the warriors from northern France, as they no longer had to travel all the way to Palestine, but right here in their own country, they could attain all the same benefits. They were told that by killing, they would wash away their sins, that they were entitled to the property of those whom they killed, and that when they died, they would immediately go to heaven. All of this was promised in return for just 40 days of service. One can only imagine the type of people who made up the armies that came down here to southern France. Year after year, from 1209 to 1229, for 20 years, this crusade was waged against the Albigensians by Pope Innocent III. During the first season, the Crusaders attacked and conquered the city of Toulouse. They then made their way south in July of 1209 to the city of Béziers. As the forces were gathering around the city in large numbers, the men made a rush to attack them before they had a chance to fortify the camp. It was in vain though, and the assault was repelled. As they hurried back to the city, the Crusaders mingled with the citizens and made their way into the city before they had a chance to close the gates. There was now a problem. What would they do? There were Catholic Crusaders in the city alongside the Albigensians. Upon consulting the papal legate, the reply was given: kill all, the Lord will know his own. History records that blood flowed like water as everyone in the city was brutally murdered. No one was spared. Even those who sought refuge in the church were cut down. The population of the city at the time was around 15,000, but on that fateful day, historians estimate that around 60,000 people were here, as people from the neighboring villages and towns had come here seeking refuge. After the killing, before they left, they set fire to the city, burning everything to the ground. Not one house was left standing. Not one person was left alive. Other towns and cities in the area would fall as well, suffering the same gruesome fate. Even though they were not a race of people, but rather a group who shared the same faith, the destruction and systematic killing has been compared in some circles to genocide. The prestige of the papacy suffered greatly during this time as news of the slaughter spread throughout Europe. The Albigensians were not totally wiped out though, and small pockets of them did remain over the centuries. Perhaps most tragic was how the propagators linked divine salvation with murder, a dangerous combination then and still today. We should never allow religious extremism to take away freedom of worship. We must never impose our beliefs on others, nor allow others to impose their beliefs on us. No matter how true one thinks they are, no one has the right to force their beliefs on anyone else. One thing

0: And he spake this parable unto certain which trusted in themselves that they were righteous and despised others.
1: Two men went up into the temple to pray, the one a Pharisee and the other a publican. The Pharisee stood and prayed thus with himself, God, I thank thee that I am not as other men are, extortioners, unjust, adulterers, or even as this publican. I fast twice in the week, I give tithes of all that I possess. And the publican, standing afar off, would not lift up so much as his eyes unto heaven, but smote upon his breast, saying, God, be merciful to me, a sinner. I tell you, this man went down to his house justified rather than the other. For every one that exalteth himself shall be abased, and he that humbleth himself shall be exalted.
2: Psalm 114.
3: When Israel went out of Egypt, the house of Jacob from a people of strange language, Judah was his sanctuary and Israel his dominion. The sea saw it and fled. Jordan was driven back. The mountains skipped like rams and the little hills like lambs. What ailed thee, O thou sea, that thou fleddest? Thou Jordan, that thou wast driven back? Ye mountains, that ye skipped like rams, and ye little hills like lambs. Tremble, thou earth, at the presence of the Lord, at the presence of the God of Jacob, which turned the rock into a standing water, the flint into a fountain of waters.
4: Therefore, if any man be in Christ, he is a new creature. Old things are passed away. Behold, all things are become new.
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6: 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He left heaven to come get us. 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
8: Now a look at your evening weather on Columbia Christian Talk Radio. Partly sunny with thunderstorms today with a high near 89 and lows around 71. Partly sunny with thunderstorms tomorrow with a high of 89 and lows around 72. For your Sunday, thunderstorms with a high near 92 and lows around 73. And for Monday, partly sunny with a high near 94 and lows around 73. That's your evening weather on Columbia Christian Talk Radio.
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10: Where do you look if you want to see God? 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You don't look at the injustice. You don't look at the unfairness. You don't look at the sickness. You don't look at the suffering. You don't look at the disease. You don't look at the heartache. You don't look at the disaster. You don't look at that. If you want to know what God is like, you look at Christ.
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